0: really blessed. Also pray for the safe return of all of our associates who are in town the past couple of days for our days of formation. It's like a family reunion once a year with everybody. And tomorrow is Our Lady's birthday. So live it up. Get her a birthday cake. Sing her happy birthday. And have ice cream on that birthday. Let's continue to pray for peace and unity in our families, in our church, in our country, in the world. Pray for all of the chaos that goes with back to school. And let's also pray for gas prices to come down. I mean, they're really high in the Chicago area, and that's affecting everybody. Sarah, do you have any prayer intentions?
1: You know what? It's been a really cool weekend, so I hope that everyone had a chance to do a little bit of relaxation, that we're on the go here in the United States, so I just prayers that everyone gets some time to do a little bit of relaxing on the weekends.
0: Yep. No, I was with the Hoffman family yesterday at their annual barn dance reunion. That was kind of something. So pray for all the Hoffmans, right? Let's go. In the name of the Father, and of the Son, and of the Holy Spirit, amen. I believe in God, the Father, mighty creator of heaven and earth, and in Jesus Christ, his only Son, our Lord, who was conceived by the Holy Spirit, born of the Virgin Mary, suffered under Pontius Pilate, was crucified, died, and was buried. He descended into hell, third day rose again from the dead. He ascended into heaven, seated at the right hand of God, the Father, mighty. From thence he shall come to judge the living and the dead.
1: I believe in the Holy Spirit, the Holy Catholic Church, the communion of saints, the forgiveness of sins, the resurrection of the body, and life everlasting. Amen.
0: This is Our Father's for our Holy Father, Pope Leo XIV, and there he is on the screen. Our Father who art in heaven, hallowed be thy name. Thy kingdom come, thy will be done on earth as it is in heaven.
1: Give us this day our daily bread, and forgive us our trespasses, as we forgive those who trespass against us. And lead us not into temptation, but deliver us from evil. Amen.
0: Three Hail Marys for an increase in the virtues of faith, hope, and charity. Hail Mary, full of grace, the Lord is with thee. Blessed art thou amongst women, and blessed is the fruit of thy womb, Jesus.
1: Holy Mary, Mother of God, pray for us sinners, now and at the hour of our death. Amen.
0: Hail Mary, full of grace, the Lord is with thee. Blessed art thou amongst women, and blessed is the fruit of thy womb, Jesus.
1: Holy Mary, Mother of God, pray for us sinners, now and at the hour of our death. Amen.
0: Hail Mary, full of grace, the Lord is with thee. Blessed art thou amongst women, and blessed is the fruit of thy womb, Jesus.
1: Holy Mary, Mother of God, pray for us sinners, now and at the hour of our death. Amen.
0: Glory be to the Father, to the Son, to the Holy Spirit.
1: As it was in the beginning, is now, and ever shall be, world without end. Amen.
0: On Mondays, we pray the joyful mysteries. The first joyful mystery is the Annunciation, when the Archangel Gabriel appeared to Mary and told her the good news that she had been chosen to be the Mother of God. And Mary said, yes. Okay, Sarah, let's take a few prayer intentions, please.
1: Today we're going to pray for an increase of humility, purity, and fidelity in marriage and family life. And Edward in El Paso, Texas, asking us to pray for his marriage and for all marriages, that they'll be united in Christ and that they can be a blessing and an example to their children and others. Marie in Arroyo Grande, California, praying for all of her siblings to return to the Catholic faith. And Deborah in North Fort Myers, Florida, requesting prayers for a good friend's 11-year-old grandson, Abram. He's scheduled for two surgeries in October for a severe case of scoliosis. He has several tumors on his spine, making that surgery very dangerous, asking us that we pray for a miracle that these tumors shrink so the surgeons can operate and really help Abram out. Gosh, he's only 11.
0: Oh, my goodness. We'll pray for that little boy. Our Father, who art in heaven, hallowed be thy name. Thy kingdom come, thy will be done on earth as it is in heaven.
1: Give us this day our daily bread, and forgive us our trespasses, as we forgive those who trespass against us. And lead us not into temptation, but deliver us from evil. Amen.
0: Hail Mary, full of grace, the Lord is with thee. Blessed art thou amongst women, and blessed is the fruit of thy womb, Jesus.
1: Holy Mary, Mother of God, pray for us sinners, now and at the hour of our death. Amen.
0: Hail Mary, full of grace, the Lord is with thee. Blessed art thou amongst women, and blessed is the fruit of thy womb, Jesus.
1: Holy Mary, Mother of God, pray for us sinners, now and at the hour of our death. Amen.
0: Hail Mary, full of grace, the Lord is with thee. Blessed art thou amongst women, and blessed is the fruit of thy womb, Jesus.
1: Holy Mary, Mother of God, pray for us sinners, now and at the hour of our death. Amen.
0: Hail Mary, full of grace, the Lord is with thee. Blessed art thou amongst women, and blessed is the fruit of thy womb, Jesus.
1: Holy Mary, Mother of God, pray for us sinners, now and at the hour of our death. Amen.
0: Hail Mary, full of grace, the Lord is with thee. Blessed art thou amongst women, and blessed is the fruit of thy womb, Jesus.
1: Holy Mary, Mother of God, pray for us sinners, now and at the hour of our death. Amen.
0: Hail Mary, full of grace, the Lord is with thee. Blessed art thou amongst women. Blessed is the fruit of thy womb, Jesus.
1: Holy Mary, Mother of God, pray for us sinners, now and at the hour of our death. Amen.
0: Hail Mary, full of grace, the Lord is with thee. Blessed art thou amongst women, and blessed is the fruit of thy womb, Jesus.
1: Holy Mary, Mother of God, pray for us sinners, now and at the hour of our death. Amen.
0: Hail Mary, full of grace, the Lord is with thee. Blessed art thou amongst women, and blessed is the fruit of thy womb, Jesus.
1: Holy Mary, Mother of God, pray for us sinners, now and at the hour of our death. Amen.
0: Hail Mary, full of grace, the Lord is with thee. Blessed art thou amongst women, and blessed is the fruit of thy womb, Jesus.
1: Holy Mary, Mother of God, pray for us sinners, now and at the hour of our death. Amen.
0: Hail Mary, full of grace, the Lord is with thee. Blessed art thou amongst women, and blessed is the fruit of thy womb, Jesus.
1: Holy Mary, Mother of God, pray for us sinners, now and at the hour of our death. Amen.
0: Glory be to the Father, and to the Son, and to the Holy Spirit.
1: As it was in the beginning, is now, and ever shall be, world without end. Amen.
0: O my Jesus,
1: forgive us our sins. Save us from the fires of hell. Lead all souls to heaven, especially those in most need of thy mercy.
0: The second joyful mystery is the visitation of Our Lady to her cousin Elizabeth. Okay, Sarah, let's take a few more prayer intentions, please.
1: Gwen is emailing in from Woodbridge, Virginia. She's praying for her grandnephew, who's in a custody battle for his kids. Patty in Minneapolis asking us to pray for 13-year-old Luke. He has brain cancer. He's been undergoing treatment for the last 9 months.
0: Poor kid.
1: Struggling with severe anemia and, as you might imagine, some side effects from all that chemo.
0: Oh, gee.
1: They're asking us to pray for his healing and also for his family because this has been a long battle. Yeah. I can only imagine. Oh, gosh. Donald in Chicago is an 80-year-old veteran. He has many medical issues, and he's asking us for prayers that his hernia will get better. Because of those other medical issues, he can't have any corrective surgery. So we'll pray for Donald, and thank you for your service. Michelle in Wisconsin asking us to pray for those experiencing grief and loss, that they will be wrapped in love and be at peace.
0: Lots to pray for on this Monday night, Labor Day, as people are heading home. Our Father, who art in heaven, hallowed be thy name. Thy kingdom come, thy will be done on earth as it is in heaven.
1: Give us this day our daily bread, and forgive us our trespasses, as we forgive those who trespass against us. And lead us not into temptation, but deliver us from evil. Amen.
0: Hail Mary, full of grace, the Lord is with thee. Blessed art thou amongst women, and blessed is the fruit of thy womb, Jesus.
1: Holy Mary, Mother of God, pray for us sinners, now and at the hour of our death. Amen.
0: Hail Mary, full of grace, the Lord is with thee. Blessed art thou amongst women, and blessed is the fruit of thy womb, Jesus.
1: Holy Mary, Mother of God, pray for us sinners, now and at the hour of our death. Amen.
0: Hail Mary, full of grace, the Lord is with thee. Blessed art thou amongst women, and blessed is the fruit of thy womb, Jesus.
1: Holy Mary, Mother of God, pray for us sinners, now and at the hour of our death. Amen.
0: Hail Mary, full of grace, the Lord is with thee. Blessed art thou amongst women, and blessed is the fruit of thy womb, Jesus.
1: Holy Mary, Mother of God, pray for us sinners, now and at the hour of our death. Amen.
0: Hail Mary, full of grace, the Lord is with thee. Blessed art thou amongst women, and blessed is the fruit of thy womb, Jesus.
1: Holy Mary, Mother of God, pray for us sinners, now and at the hour of our death. Amen.
0: Hail Mary, full of grace, the Lord is with thee. Blessed art thou amongst women, and blessed is the fruit of thy womb, Jesus.
1: Holy Mary, Mother of God, pray for us sinners, now and at the hour of our death. Amen.
0: Hail Mary, full of grace, the Lord is with thee. Blessed art thou amongst women, and blessed is the fruit of thy womb, Jesus.
1: Holy Mary, Mother of God, pray for us sinners, now and at the hour of our death. Amen.
0: Hail Mary, full of grace, the Lord is with thee. Blessed art thou amongst women, and blessed is the fruit of thy womb, Jesus.
1: Holy Mary, Mother of God, pray for us sinners, now and at the hour of our death. Amen.
0: Hail Mary, full of grace, the Lord is with thee. Blessed art thou amongst women, and blessed is the fruit of thy womb, Jesus.
1: Holy Mary, Mother of God, pray for us sinners, now and at the hour of our death. Amen.
0: Sanchez family, New Mexico. Hail Mary, full of grace, the Lord is with thee. Blessed art thou amongst women, and blessed is the fruit of thy womb, Jesus.
1: Holy Mary, Mother of God, pray for us sinners, now and at the hour of our death. Amen.
0: Glory be to the Father, and to the Son, and to the Holy Spirit.
1: As it was in the beginning, is now, and ever shall be, world without end. Amen.
0: O my Jesus,
1: forgive us our sins. Save us from the fires of hell. Lead all souls to heaven, especially those in most need of thy mercy.
0: If you're just tuning in right now, this is the Family Rosary Across America on Relevant Radio, broadcasting on radio stations and through the internet across the country and around the world. Coming up later this month is a big event for the church. It's the beatification of Blessed Fulton Sheen. 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The third joyful mystery is the birth of our Lord. Okay, Sarah?
1: Well, Soledad is in Texas. She's asking us to pray for world peace and for all children to be catechized. Bibi is in Costa Rica. She's requesting prayers for Josh. He was paralyzed from the neck down on August 15th while diving into the water to save a drowning girl.
0: Oh, gosh.
1: He did save her life, but now he's paralyzed. So let's pray for his complete healing.
0: What's his name?
1: Josh.
0: He's a hero.
1: Yeah. They're asking us to pray for his healing through the intercession of, Augustus Tolton would probably be good, right? He needs a miracle.
0: Yep.
1: So we can pray for that.
0: Certainly.
1: Arturo in Temecula, California, asking prayers for himself and his wife, that they'll have a long and happy marriage, financial stability and good health. And finally, Sally in Orlando, Florida, needs prayers for her 28-year-old granddaughter, Emily Claire. She's had several surgeries, and she's still suffering with endometriosis. So let's pray for them.
0: Walk to Mary. Yeah. Our Father, who art in heaven, hallowed be thy name. Thy kingdom come, thy will be done on earth as it is in heaven.
1: Give us this day our daily bread, and forgive us our trespasses, as we forgive those who trespass against us. And lead us not into temptation, but deliver us from evil. Amen.
0: Hail Mary, full of grace, the Lord is with thee. Blessed art thou amongst women, and blessed is the fruit of thy womb, Jesus.
1: Holy Mary, Mother of God, pray for us sinners, now and at the hour of our death. Amen.
0: Hail Mary, full of grace, the Lord is with thee. Blessed art thou amongst women, and blessed is the fruit of thy womb, Jesus.
1: Holy Mary, Mother of God, pray for us sinners, now and at the hour of our death. Amen.
0: Hail Mary, full of grace, the Lord is with thee. Blessed art thou amongst women, and blessed is the fruit of thy womb, Jesus.
1: Holy Mary, Mother of God, pray for us sinners, now and at the hour of our death. Amen.
0: Hail Mary, full of grace, the Lord is with thee. Blessed art thou amongst women, and blessed is the fruit of thy womb, Jesus.
1: Holy Mary, Mother of God, pray for us sinners, now and at the hour of our death. Amen.
0: Hail Mary, full of grace, the Lord is with thee. Blessed art thou amongst women, and blessed is the fruit of thy womb, Jesus.
1: Holy Mary, Mother of God, pray for us sinners, now and at the hour of our death. Amen.
0: Hail Mary, full of grace, the Lord is with thee. Blessed art thou amongst women, and blessed is the fruit of thy womb, Jesus.
1: Holy Mary, Mother of God, pray for us sinners, now and at the hour of our death. Amen.
0: Bowman, twins and triplets. Hail Mary, full of grace, the Lord is with thee. Blessed art thou amongst women, and blessed is the fruit of thy womb, Jesus.
1: Holy Mary, Mother of God, pray for us sinners, now and at the hour of our death. Amen.
0: Hail Mary, full of grace, the Lord is with thee. Blessed art thou amongst women, and blessed is the fruit of thy womb, Jesus.
1: Holy Mary, Mother of God, pray for us sinners, now and at the hour of our death. Amen.
0: Hail Mary, full of grace, the Lord is with thee. Blessed art thou amongst women, and blessed is the fruit of thy womb, Jesus.
1: Holy Mary, Mother of God, pray for us sinners, now and at the hour of our death. Amen.
0: Hail Mary, full of grace, the Lord is with thee. Blessed art thou amongst women, and blessed is the fruit of thy womb, Jesus.
1: Holy Mary, Mother of God, pray for us sinners, now and at the hour of our death. Amen.
0: Glory be to the Father, and to the Son, and to the Holy Spirit.
1: As it was in the beginning, is now, and ever shall be, world without end. Amen.
0: O my Jesus,
1: forgive us our sins, save us from the fires of hell, lead all souls to heaven, especially those in most need of thy mercy.
0: And we thank God for all of our sponsors, but especially tonight for Ave Maria University, the sponsor of the Family Rosary Across America. They're doing a great job in Catholic college education. 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Now let's pray a memorare for the safety of all unborn children all over the world, for the support of the mothers and fathers, and for an end to abortion. Remember, O most gracious Virgin Mary, that never was it known that anyone who fled to thy protection, implored thy help, or sought thy intercession was left unaided. Inspired by this confidence, I fly unto thee. O Virgin of Virgins, my mother, to thee do I come. Before thee I stand, sinful and sorrowful. O Mother, the Word incarnate, despise not my petitions, but in thy mercy hear and answer me. Amen. The fourth joyful mystery is the presentation of our Lord in the temple. Sarah?
1: Marianne emailed us from Baltimore, Maryland. She's praying for her two-year-old grandson, Hudson, that he'll be completely healed from leukemia. And that also God will give him courage, strength, and comfort as he fights this battle. Not to mention his parents. Oh my gosh, that's...
0: Can you imagine?
1: Watching your two-year-old go through that. Yeah, no, that probably hurts them more than it hurts him.
0: Yep.
1: Deb in Columbus Grove, Ohio is asking prayers for her son to come back to the church. And also that he can get help with his financial issues.
0: Mm-hmm.
1: And Gregory from Las Vegas would like prayers for his godson, Joseph. He's currently serving in Jordan, asking for prayers for safety and all of his comrades serving with him, that they all be safe. Finally, Zuli in Claremont, Florida, requesting prayers for her daughter's healing from isolation, that she'll be surrounded by good people, real friends, and that God will bless her with a godly husband with whom she can build a family and grow in faith.
0: Good. Also pray for Brian and Danielle and their 12 children because they're moving. So that's always a big deal.
1: Yeah.
0: Our Father who art in heaven, hallowed be thy name. Thy kingdom come, thy will be done on earth as it is in heaven.
1: Give us this day our daily bread and forgive us our trespasses as we forgive those who trespass against us. And lead us not into temptation, but deliver us from evil. Amen.
0: Hail Mary, full of grace, the Lord is with thee. Blessed art thou amongst women, and blessed is the fruit of thy womb, Jesus.
1: Holy Mary, Mother of God, pray for us sinners, now and at the hour of our death. Amen.
0: Hail Mary, full of grace, the Lord is with thee. Blessed art thou amongst women, and blessed is the fruit of thy womb, Jesus.
1: Holy Mary, Mother of God, pray for us sinners, now and at the hour of our death. Amen.
0: Hail Mary, full of grace, the Lord is with thee. Blessed art thou amongst women, and blessed is the fruit of thy womb, Jesus.
1: Holy Mary, Mother of God, pray for us sinners, now and at the hour of our death. Amen.
0: Hail Mary, full of grace, the Lord is with thee. Blessed art thou amongst women, and blessed is the fruit of thy womb, Jesus.
1: Holy Mary, Mother of God, pray for us sinners, now and at the hour of our death. Amen.
0: Hail Mary, full of grace, the Lord is with thee. Blessed art thou amongst women, and blessed is the fruit of thy womb, Jesus.
1: Holy Mary, Mother of God, pray for us sinners, now and at the hour of our death. Amen.
0: Wally's first Easter. Hail Mary, full of grace, the Lord is with thee. Blessed art thou amongst women, and blessed is the fruit of thy womb, Jesus.
1: Holy Mary, Mother of God, pray for us sinners, now and at the hour of our death. Amen.
0: Hail Mary, full of grace, the Lord is with thee. Blessed art thou amongst women, and blessed is the fruit of thy womb, Jesus.
1: Holy Mary, Mother of God, pray for us sinners, now and at the hour of our death. Amen.
0: Hail Mary, full of grace, the Lord is with thee. Blessed art thou amongst women, and blessed is the fruit of thy womb, Jesus.
1: Holy Mary, Mother of God, pray for us sinners, now and at the hour of our death. Amen.
0: Hail Mary, full of grace, the Lord is with thee. Blessed art thou amongst women, and blessed is the fruit of thy womb, Jesus.
1: Holy Mary, Mother of God, pray for us sinners, now and at the hour of our death. Amen.
0: Hail Mary, full of grace, the Lord is with thee. Blessed art thou amongst women, and blessed is the fruit of thy womb, Jesus.
1: Holy Mary, Mother of God, pray for us sinners, now and at the hour of our death. Amen.
0: Glory be to the Father, and to the Son, and to the Holy Spirit.
1: As it was in the beginning, is now, and ever shall be, world without end. Amen.
0: O my Jesus,
1: forgive us our sins, save us from the fires of hell, lead all souls to heaven, especially those in most need of thy mercy.
0: The first day of fall is later this month, I think, like it's September 20th or 21st, and everybody's going back to school, so they think, you know, like, well, summer's over. But for me, summer's not over till there's snow on the ground. The fifth joyful mystery is the finding of our Lord in the temple. Sarah, let's take a few prayer intentions.
1: Yeah, Richard in Pittsburgh is requesting prayers for a safe, successful kidney transplant without rejection, and for his children to return to the church, and for leaders of all nations to strive for peace and accept God's guidance. Gina in Linden, California is praying for St. Monica's intercession for the conversion of her father, her husband, her son, and her family. And Molly in Lincolnshire is asking us to pray for her daughter, Jaslyn. She's battling addiction and mental health issues, that she may come close to Jesus and heal. Nila. And she's offering a prayer of thanksgiving for her husband's job. You know, it's always good to say thank you.
0: Yes, it is. I'm happy he got a job. And Richard from Pittsburgh, kidney transplant. I think that's the world's capital for kidney transplants. I think that's where they pioneered it. I lived there for a number of years. And there's a little noise in the background. Is that your guardian angel?
1: Sorry, I missed that.
0: No, there's a little noise in the background. Is that your guardian angel?
1: Yep, that's my daughter. She's sneaking in. She wanted to pray with us.
0: Oh, hi, Lucy. Our Father who art in heaven, hallowed be thy name. Thy kingdom come, thy will be done on earth as it is in heaven.
1: Give us this day our daily bread, and forgive us our trespasses, as we forgive those who trespass against us. And lead us not into temptation, but deliver us from evil. Amen.
0: Hail Mary, full of grace, the Lord is with thee. Blessed art thou amongst women, and blessed is the fruit of thy womb, Jesus.
1: Holy Mary, Mother of God, pray for us sinners, now and at the hour of our death. Amen.
0: Hail Mary, full of grace, the Lord is with thee. Blessed art thou amongst women, and blessed is the fruit of thy womb, Jesus.
1: Holy Mary, Mother of God, pray for us sinners, now and at the hour of our death. Amen.
0: Hail Mary, full of grace, the Lord is with thee. Blessed art thou amongst women, and blessed is the fruit of thy womb, Jesus.
1: Holy Mary, Mother of God, pray for us sinners, now and at the hour of our death. Amen.
0: Hail Mary, full of grace, the Lord is with thee. Blessed art thou amongst women, and blessed is the fruit of thy womb, Jesus.
1: Holy Mary, Mother of God, pray for us sinners, now and at the hour of our death. Amen.
0: Hail Mary, full of grace, the Lord is with thee. Blessed art thou amongst women, and blessed is the fruit of thy womb, Jesus.
1: Holy Mary, Mother of God, pray for us sinners, now and at the hour of our death. Amen.
0: Hail Mary, full of grace, the Lord is with thee. Blessed art thou amongst women, and blessed is the fruit of thy womb, Jesus.
1: Holy Mary, Mother of God, pray for us sinners, now and at the hour of our death. Amen.
0: Hail Mary, full of grace, the Lord is with thee. Blessed art thou amongst women, and blessed is the fruit of thy womb, Jesus.
1: Holy Mary, Mother of God, pray for us sinners, now and at the hour of our death. Amen.
0: Beautiful picture of the grandchildren. Hail Mary, full of grace, the Lord is with thee. Blessed art thou amongst women, and blessed is the fruit of thy womb, Jesus.
1: Holy Mary, Mother of God, pray for us sinners, now and at the hour of our death. Amen.
0: Hail Mary, full of grace, the Lord is with thee. Blessed art thou amongst women, and blessed is the fruit of thy womb, Jesus.
1: Holy Mary, Mother of God, pray for us sinners, now and at the hour of our death. Amen.
0: Hail Mary, full of grace, the Lord is with thee. Blessed art thou amongst women, and blessed is the fruit of thy womb, Jesus.
1: Holy Mary, Mother of God, pray for us sinners, now and at the hour of our death. Amen.
0: Glory be to the Father, and to the Son, and to the Holy Spirit.
1: As it was in the beginning, is now, and ever shall be, world without end. Amen.
0: O my Jesus,
1: forgive us our sins, save us from the fires of hell, lead all souls to heaven, especially those in most need of thy mercy.
0: And let's finish the rosary tonight with the Litany of Our Lady, known as the Litany of Loretto, which you can find on your relevant radio app for free. So I'm getting that right here. Hit the pray button, go down to devotions, and there it is, Litany of Loretto. We fly to your patronage, O Holy Mother of God. Despise not our petitions and our necessities, but deliver us from all dangers, over glorious and blessed Virgin. Lord, have mercy.
1: Lord, have mercy.
0: Christ, have mercy.
1: Christ, have mercy.
0: Lord, have mercy.
1: Lord, have mercy.
0: Christ, hear us.
1: Christ, hear us.
0: Christ, graciously hear us.
1: Christ, graciously hear us.
0: God, the Father of heaven,
1: have mercy on us.
0: God, the Son, Redeemer of the world,
1: have mercy on us.
0: God, the Holy Spirit,
1: have mercy on us.
0: Holy Trinity, one God,
1: have mercy on us.
0: Holy Mary,
1: pray for us.
0: Holy Mother of God,
1: pray for us.
0: Holy Virgin of Virgins,
1: pray for us.
0: Mother of Christ,
1: pray for us.
0: Mother of the Church,
1: pray for us.
0: Mother of Mercy,
1: pray for us.
0: Mother of Divine Grace,
1: pray for us.
0: Mother of Hope,
1: pray for us.
0: Mother Most Pure,
1: pray for us.
0: Mother Most Chaste,
1: pray for us.
0: Mother Inviolate,
1: pray for us.
0: Mother Undefiled,
1: pray for us.
0: Mother Most Amiable,
1: pray for us.
0: Mother Most Admirable,
1: pray for us.
0: Mother of Good Counsel,
1: pray for us.
0: Mother of Our Creator,
1: pray for us.
0: Mother of Our Savior,
1: pray for us.
0: Virgin Most Prudent,
1: pray for us.
0: Virgin Most Venerable,
1: pray for us.
0: Virgin Most Renowned,
1: pray for us.
0: Virgin Most Powerful,
1: pray for us.
0: Virgin Most Merciful,
1: pray for us.
0: Virgin Most Faithful,
1: pray for us.
0: Mirror of Justice,
1: pray for us.
0: Seat of Wisdom,
1: pray for us.
0: Cause of Our Joy,
1: pray for us.
0: Spiritual Vessel,
1: pray for us.
0: Vessel of Honor,
1: pray for us.
0: Singular Vessel of Devotion,
1: pray for us.
0: Mystical Rose,
1: pray for us.
0: Tower of David,
1: pray for us.
0: Tower of Ivory,
1: pray for us.
0: House of Gold,
1: pray for us.
0: Ark of the Covenant,
1: pray for us.
0: Gate of Heaven,
1: pray for us.
0: Morning Star,
1: pray for us.
0: Health of the Sick,
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1: pray for us.
0: Comforter of the Afflicted,
1: pray for us.
0: Help of Christians,
1: pray for us.
0: Queen of Angels,
1: pray for us.
0: Queen of Patriarchs,
1: pray for us.
0: Queen of Prophets,
1: pray for us.
0: Queen of Apostles,
1: pray for us.
0: Queen of Martyrs,
1: pray for us.
0: Queen of Confessors,
1: pray for us.
0: Queen of Virgins,
1: pray for us.
0: Queen of All Saints,
1: pray for us.
0: Queen conceived without original sin,
1: pray for us.
0: Queen assumed into heaven,
1: pray for us.
0: Queen of the Most Holy Rosary,
1: pray for us.
0: Queen of the Family,
1: pray for us.
0: Queen of Relevant Radio,
1: pray for us.
0: Queen of Peace,
1: pray for us.
0: Lamb of God, takes away the sins of the world,
1: spare us, O Lord.
0: Lamb of God, takes away the sins of the world,
1: graciously hear us, O Lord.
0: Lamb of God, takes away the sins of the world,
1: have mercy on us.
0: Pray for us, O Holy Mother of God,
1: that we may be made worthy of the promises of Christ.
0: Together let us pray. O God, whose only begotten Son, by his life, death, and resurrection, has purchased for us the rewards of eternal life, grant we beseech you that while meditating in these mysteries of the most holy rosary of the Blessed Virgin Mary, that we may imitate what they contain and obtain what they promise through the same Christ our Lord.
1: Amen.
0: For the needs of the Church and the nation, for the Bishop or Archbishop of your diocese and his intentions, and for the holy souls in purgatory. Our Father, who art in heaven, hallowed be thy name. Thy kingdom come, thy will be done, on earth as it is in heaven.
1: Give us this day our daily bread, and forgive us our trespasses, as we forgive those who trespass against us, and lead us not into temptation, but deliver us from evil. Amen.
0: Hail Mary, full of grace, the Lord is with thee. Blessed art thou amongst women, and blessed is the fruit of thy womb, Jesus.
1: Holy Mary, Mother of God, pray for us sinners, now and at the hour of our death. Amen.
0: Glory be to the Father, and to the Son, and to the Holy Spirit.
1: as it was in the beginning, is now, and ever shall be, world without end. Amen.
0: Eternal rest grant unto them, O Lord, and may perpetual light shine upon them. May the souls of the faithful departed through the mercy of God
1: rest in peace.
0: Amen. In the name of the Father, and of the Son, and of the Holy Spirit.
1: Amen.
0: Thank you, Jesus, Mary, Joseph, angels, and saints, for joining us on this Monday night. I know it's a holiday. I know you're up in heaven, but I know you tune in. Please answer all these prayers. There's some really big ones there, and we need your help down here. Thank you, Patrick. Thank you, Sarah. Thank you, Team Rello Radio. Thank you, everybody out there, moms and dads, boys and girls, brothers and sisters, ladies and gentlemen, grandmas and grandpas, uncles and aunts, cats and dogs, chickens and chihuahuas, horses and parakeets, too. And coming up this week, tomorrow is Our Lady's birthday. So celebrate. And 4 days later, the 12th of September, is the Most Holy Name of Mary. So do something special that day. Remember, the family that prays together
1: stays together.
0: So carry a rosary in your pocket, just like this, and you will keep Christ
1: in your heart.
0: And may the blessing of Almighty God descend upon you and remain with you forever. In the name of the Father, and of the Son, and of the Holy Spirit.
1: Amen.
0: Good night, everyone. God bless you. Happy birthday, Mary, tomorrow.
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3: This is from Rosa. Thank you is the subject line. I'm deeply thankful to Relevant Radio for guiding me back to the Catholic Church. I was born and raised Catholic, but 12 years ago I left to join a non-denominational Protestant church. 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In November, she said, I went back to confession, and since then, I've been attending Mass every day, receiving Jesus in the Holy Eucharist, and praying the Rosary with Father Rocky, participating in the Bible timeline study at my parish, and meeting many wonderful Christ-centered people, and listening to Relevant Radio as often as I can. 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
8: And I think this is important, Patrick. Sometimes we imagine that God is putting difficult decisions on us and then watching over us as if he's maniacally waiting for us to trip up and make some bad decision and go astray, and just he's trying to see whether it's going to work out for us or not. And that's not how he looks at us. He wants us to succeed, right? He wants us to persevere in his will. Even if we make a wrong decision, he will help us to get back on track. It's so important to act. And I think we, especially in our own times, have a problem with this, right? We have difficulties with analysis paralysis, where we look at something for so long, right? We're just paralyzed. We can't follow through with it.
7: Yeah, hang on. Let me overthink this.
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11: 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Again, I'm Father Edward Looney and delighted to celebrate today's Holy Mass from the Chapel of the Nativity located here in Green Bay, Wisconsin. At this Mass, we especially unite our prayers with the homebound, those in prison, and those unable to attend Mass in person today. For those who are able, we encourage you to receive our Eucharistic Lord at your local parish and to remember to keep holy your Sunday obligation. May your favor, O Lord, be upon us, and may you give success to the work of our hands. In the name of the Father, and of the Son, and of the Holy Spirit, amen. The Lord be with you. And with your spirit. Well, let us call to mind our sins, and so prepare ourselves to celebrate the sacred mysteries. I confess to Almighty God, and to you, my brothers and sisters, that I have greatly sinned in my thoughts and in my words, in what I have done and in what I have failed to do. Through my most grievous fault, therefore I ask Blessed Mary, ever Virgin, all the angels and saints, and to you, my brothers and sisters, to pray for me to the Lord our God. May Almighty God have mercy on us, forgive us our sins, and bring us to everlasting life. Amen. Lord, have mercy. Lord, have mercy. Christ, have mercy. Christ, have mercy. Lord, have mercy. Lord, have mercy. Let us pray. O God, who through human labor never cease to perfect and govern the vast work of creation, listen to the supplications of your people, and grant that all men and women may find work that befits their dignity, joins them more closely to one another, and enables them to serve their neighbor. Through our Lord Jesus Christ, your Son, who lives and reigns with you in the unity of the Holy Spirit, God, forever and ever. A reading from the first letter of St. Paul to the Corinthians. Brothers and sisters, it is widely reported that there is immorality among you, an immorality of a kind not found even among pagans, a man living with his father's wife, and you are inflated with pride. Should you not rather have been sorrowful? The one who did this deed should be expelled from your midst. I, for my part, although absent in body but present in spirit, have already, as if present, pronounced judgment on the one who has committed this deed in the name of our Lord Jesus. When you have gathered together, and I am with you in spirit, with the power of the Lord Jesus, you are able to deliver this man to Satan for the destruction of his flesh, so that his spirit may be saved on the day of the Lord. Your boasting is not appropriate. Do you not know that a little yeast leavens all the dough? Clear out the old yeast so that you may become a fresh batch of dough. Inasmuch as you are unleavened, for our Paschal Lamb Christ has been sacrificed. Therefore, let us celebrate his feast, not with the old yeast, the yeast of malice and wickedness, but with the unleavened bread of sincerity and truth. The word of the Lord. Thanks be to God. Lead me in your justice, Lord. Lead me in your justice, Lord. For you, O God, delight not in wickedness. No evil man remains with you. The arrogant may not stand in your sight. You hate all evildoers. Lead me in your justice, Lord. You destroy all who speak falsehood, the bloodthirsty and the deceitful the Lord abhors. Lead me in your justice, Lord. But let all who take refuge in you be glad and exult forever. Protect them that you may be the joy of those who love your name. Lead me in your justice, Lord. Cleanse my heart and my lips, Almighty God, that I may worthily proclaim your holy gospel. Alleluia, alleluia.

0: The Lord be with you.
1: And with your spirit.
0: A reading from the Holy Gospel according to Luke. Glory to you, O Lord. On a certain Sabbath, Jesus went into the synagogue and taught. There was a man there whose right hand was withered. The scribes and the Pharisees watched him closely to see if he would cure on the Sabbath, so that they might discover a reason to accuse him. But he realized their intentions and said to the man with the withered hand, "Come up and stand before us." And he rose and stood there. Then Jesus said to them, "I ask you, is it lawful to do good on the Sabbath rather than to do evil, to save life rather than to destroy it?" Looking around at them all, he then said to him, "Stretch out your hand." He did so, and his hand was restored. But they became enraged and discussed together what they might do to Jesus. The Gospel of the Lord. Praise to you, Lord Jesus Christ. Through the words of the Gospel, may our sins be wiped away. Well, as we celebrate this Mass and have it broadcasting throughout relevant radio, maybe you're in your car and you're on your way home now from wherever you were for the Labor Day weekend. This Labor Day, a day free of work in which people are off and are recreating and kind of taking in the last bit of what we might consider summer, enjoying that time with family. One of the things I kind of always think about on Labor Day is that it's kind of the parallel, and you know, how fitting, how appropriate that in our gospel today that we have this reference to the Sabbath. This is just the gospel for this ordinary week of ours. But to have Jesus healing on the Sabbath, a few people getting upset and so forth. But when I think about Labor Day, I always think about the fact that, well, this is a day in which the whole country rests from work, but then to parallel it and to see that, well, every week our God invites us into a holy labor day, a spiritual labor day, the day of Sabbath. And, you know, a lot of people that I listen to, those that work in the, you know, in the Christian world and such, they talk about, you know, a lot of church people like myself, we work every weekend, every Sunday, we labor, but they talk about the importance of our own personal Sabbath rest. And so maybe that's something just to consider in our own lives, is that invitation to Sabbath rest that the Lord wants for us. That just as a holiday weekend like Labor Day is spent with family and you're doing all these fun things together, whatever it might have been, that you can do that every Sunday. That after Mass, to make it a time of spent well with other people. The other thing in our readings today, and especially what drew me, was our psalm. Our psalm says, "Lead me in your justice, Lord." And so, for all of us who labor every day, except on Labor Day, well, do we ask the Lord to lead us? I think a lot of times when it comes to our work or whatever it might be in our life, we're not really wanting the Lord at times to lead us. We just say, "Lord, this is what I want, and I hope that you'll bless this and that this is okay with you." It's kind of we're seeking divine permission for the things that we do, whether it's in our work or in our family life or whatever it might be. But how different it might be if we were to really say, "Lead me, Lord, in your justice, in your truth, in your love, in your mercy," whatever, you know, you could substitute justice, but if we actually really meant it and wanted and allowed the Lord to lead us, well, how different would our work be? Instead of maybe praying to the Lord in a bind at work because, you know, we have this deadline to make and we're not sure we're going to make it, or we need this help or divine assistance in this spot, But maybe even before that crisis point comes, well, Lord, how do you want to lead me in what I do today? In the conversations that I'll have, in the people that I'll meet, in the work that I do. In the labor that we do, it's our work is in cooperation with the Lord. And so that's really what we see if we say, lead me, Lord, by your ways, by your light, by your truth, by your justice. That we begin to see how the gifts, what God has done in our life, then how we now use it to build up the world, to sanctify each other, to really work here on earth as we continue to strive for the kingdom of heaven. So hopefully, as this Labor Day comes this year and we'll go, hopefully we'll each week have that little moment of pause and rest, because that's what God intended. Not only through the Sabbath and the commandment, but God's rest on that first day of creation. Hopefully we'll more and more enter into the rest of God on the Sabbath. And as we come out of that rest, as we go to our workplace, as we do all that we do, well, hopefully we'll begin the day, we'll begin our work, and ask the Lord to lead us so that wherever we go, we know that He is the one we're following. And so now together we join in prayer with people throughout the world for these petitions. For our Holy Father and for our bishops and priests who have given over their lives to God's work, and for an increase in holy vocations to the priesthood and religious life, we pray to the Lord. Lord, hear our prayer. That our world leaders will work for peace and religious freedom and actively pursue an end to terrorism and oppression. We pray to the Lord. Lord, hear our prayer. For all those who are beginning a new school year, that they will have a safe, nurturing, and well-equipped environment in which to learn, we pray to the Lord.
1: Lord, hear our
0: prayer. For all the souls in purgatory, that they may rest in the peace of Christ, we pray to the Lord.
1: Lord, hear our prayer.
0: For all those who labor, for whom this Mass is being offered, especially for the unemployed and underemployed, that through the intercession of St. Joseph the Worker, they may obtain honest work and a living wage, we pray to the Lord. For our St. Joseph, St. Gabriel, St. Nicholas, and Guardian Angel Society members, for all the intentions received from our listeners and supporters, that Our Lady of Guadalupe will intercede for them, we pray to the Lord.
1: Lord, hear our prayer.
0: O Lord our God, listen to the prayers of your faithful people and help us together to continue to do your work in this vineyard. For you are Lord forever and ever. Amen. Blessed are you, Lord God of all creation, for through your goodness we have received the bread we offer you, fruit of the earth and work of human hands. It will become for us the bread of life. By the mystery of this water and wine, may we come to share in the divinity of Christ, who humbled himself to share in our humanity. Blessed are you, Lord God of all creation, for through your goodness we have received the wine we offer you, fruit of the vine and work of human hands. It will become our spiritual drink. Blessed be God forever. With humble spirit and contrite heart, may we be accepted by you, O Lord. May our sacrifice in your sight this day be pleasing to you, Lord God. Wash me, O Lord, from my iniquity. Cleanse me from my sins. Pray, brothers and sisters, that my sacrifice and yours may be acceptable to God, the Almighty Father. Lord, accept this sacrifice at your hands for the praise and the glory of his name, for our good and the good of all his holy church. O God, who in the offerings presented here nourish the human race with food and renew it with your sacrament, grant, we pray, that the sustenance they provide may not fail us in body or in spirit, through Christ our Lord. Amen. The Lord be with you.
1: And with your spirit.
0: Lift up your hearts.
1: Lift them up to the Lord.
0: Let us give thanks to the Lord our God.
1: It is right and just.
0: It is truly right and just, our duty and our salvation, always and everywhere, to give you thanks. Lord, Holy Father, almighty and eternal God, for you laid the foundations of the world and have arranged the changing of times and seasons. You formed man in your own image and set humanity over the whole world and all its wonder to rule in your name over all that you have made and forever praise you in your mighty works through Christ our Lord. And so with all the angels we praise you as in joyful celebration we acclaim. Holy, holy, holy Lord, God of hosts, heaven and earth are full of your glory. Hosanna in the highest. Blessed is he who comes in the name of the Lord. Hosanna in the highest. You are indeed holy, O Lord, the fount of all holiness. Make holy, therefore, these gifts, we pray, by sending down your Spirit upon them like the dewfall, so that they may become for us the body and blood of our Lord Jesus Christ. At the time he was betrayed and entered willingly into his passion, he took bread and giving thanks broke it and gave it to his disciples, saying, "Take this, all of you, and eat of it, for this is my body, which will be given up for you."

In a similar way, when supper was ended, he took the chalice, and once more giving thanks, he gave it to his disciples, saying, "Take this, all of you, and drink from it. For this is the chalice of my blood, the blood of the new and eternal covenant, which will be poured out for you and for many, for the forgiveness of sins. Do this in memory of me."

The mystery of faith. We proclaim your death, O Lord, and profess your resurrection until you come again. Therefore, as we celebrate the memorial of his death and resurrection, we offer you, Lord, the bread of life and the chalice of salvation, giving thanks that you have held us worthy to be in your presence and minister to you. Humbly we pray that, partaking of the body and blood of Christ, we may be gathered into one by the Holy Spirit. Remember, Lord, your church spread throughout the world, and bring her to the fullness of charity, together with Leo our Pope and David our Bishop and all the clergy. Remember also our brothers and sisters who have fallen asleep in the hope of the resurrection, and all who have died in your mercy. Welcome them into the light of your face. Have mercy on us all, we pray, that with the Blessed Virgin Mary, the Mother of God, with Blessed Joseph, her spouse, with the blessed apostles, and with all the saints who have pleased you throughout the ages, we may merit to be co-heirs to eternal life, and may praise and glorify you through your Son, Jesus Christ. Through him and with him and in him, O God, Almighty Father, in the unity of the Holy Spirit, all glory and honor is yours forever and ever. At the Savior's command, informed by his divine teaching, we dare to say, Our Father, who art in heaven, hallowed be thy name. Thy kingdom come, thy will be done, on earth as it is in heaven.

may be always free from sin and safe from all distress as we await the blessed hope and the coming of our Savior, Jesus Christ. For the kingdom, the power, and the glory are yours, now and forever. Lord Jesus Christ, who said to your apostles, "Peace I leave you, my peace I give you," look not on our sins, but on the faith of your church, and graciously grant her peace and unity in accordance with your will, who live and reign forever and ever. Amen. The peace of the Lord be with you always. And with your spirit. Lamb of God, you take away the sins of the world. Have mercy on us. Lamb of God, you take away the sins of the world. Have mercy on us. Lamb of God, you take away the sins of the world. Grant us peace. May this mingling of the body and blood of our Lord Jesus Christ bring eternal life to us who receive it.

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Behold him who takes away the sins of the world. Blessed are those called to the supper of the Lamb. Lord, I am not worthy that you should enter under my roof, but only say the word, and my soul shall be healed. May the body of Christ keep me safe for eternal life. Amen.

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For those of you watching or listening, this would be a good time to make a spiritual communion. I wish my Lord to receive you with the purity, humility, and devotion with which your most holy mother received you, with the spirit and the fervor of the saints.

0: And let us pray. 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Amen. The Lord be with you.
1: And with your spirit.
0: May Almighty God bless you, the Father, and the Son, and the Holy Spirit.
1: Amen.
0: Go in peace. St. Michael the Archangel, defend us in battle. Be our safeguard against the wickedness and the snares of the devil. May God rebuke him, we humbly pray. And do thou, O Prince of the heavenly host, by the divine power of God, thrust into hell Satan and all the evil spirits who prowl about the world seeking the ruin of souls. Amen. Prayer for the National Eucharistic Revival. My God, I believe, I adore, I hope, and I love you. I beg pardon for those who do not believe, nor adore, nor hope, nor love you.

Most Holy Trinity, Father, Son, and Holy Spirit, I adore you profoundly. I offer you the most precious body, blood, soul, and divinity of Jesus Christ present in all the tabernacles of the world, in reparation for the outrageous sacrileges and indifference by which he is offended. Through the infinite merits of the Sacred Heart of Jesus and the Immaculate Heart of Mary, I beg of you the conversion of sinners. Amen. We'll conclude with number 800.

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1: Having had an abortion, the fact is that this is something that I'm responsible for, that was my choice, that I regret, and that Jesus has forgiven me for. And I owe it to Jesus for forgiving me to not accept his forgiveness. I don't feel it, but I know it's true. So I need to live into the fact of his forgiveness. And I have to do it daily.
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4: I'm Brooke Taylor with Relevant Radio News. The Diocese of Nashville is urging Catholic parents to take a closer look at the risks AI technology can pose to children, announcing a presentation titled Catholic Family's Guide to AI Safety, the talk led by a Catholic mother whose 14-year-old son died by suicide after forming an intense relationship with an AI chatbot, a tragedy that has since driven her to national advocacy for child protection. The diocese says the event will address growing dangers of AI, the risks posed by companion chatbots, and practical steps families can take to safeguard children at home. The speaker, now an attorney and child safety advocate, met with Pope Leo XIV in 2025 during a Vatican conference on child dignity and AI ethics. In his Angelus reflection on Sunday, Pope Leo XIV highlighted what he called the fundamental criteria of Christian life, the gospel's command to love one another. Drawing from St. Paul's letter to the Romans, he said the only debt Christians should carry is the debt of mutual love, a debt that frees rather than burdens. The Holy Father pointing to two ways the day's gospel teaches believers to live that love. First, urging Christians to rediscover fraternal correction, a delicate art of speaking honestly and gradually to resolve conflicts. Second, emphasizing prayer rooted in unity, noting Jesus' promise that when two people agree in prayer, the Father hears them. Shared hopes and sorrows, he said, help communities grow in harmony rather than suspicion. The Holy Father closing by asking Mary to teach the church the joyful debt of fraternal love. And the U.S. bishops are using Labor Day to urge protection of the dignity of work, warning that young people and low-wage families face growing instability. Archbishop Shelton Fobb saying wages remain stagnant and fears over AI are rising, calling on leaders to ensure new technology serves workers rather than replaces them. I'm Brooke Taylor, and this is listener-supported Relevant Radio.
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11: Under the advice of my attorneys, I will invoke my right under the Fifth Amendment of the Constitution to refrain from answering your questions.
12: Well, okay. That works for me. Did you get that down, Cyrus?
13: On the advice of counsel, I respectfully decline to answer based upon my rights under the Fifth Amendment of the United States Constitution.
12: Oh, I see how it is. Okay, fair enough. 888-914-9149 is the number to call. And emails go to patrick@relevantradio.com. How you doing this morning, Cyrus?
13: On the advice of counsel, I respectfully decline to answer based upon my rights under the Fifth Amendment of the United States Constitution.
12: Huh. Well, okay. That's all you got?
13: On the advice of counsel, I respectfully decline to answer based upon my rights under the Fifth Amendment of the United States Constitution.
12: All right. Okay. Fair enough. Here, I wanted to bring you some news right away. This is from Father Gustavo, and I was pleased to see his email this morning, and in particular because he corrected a misunderstanding that I had that I spoke about on the program yesterday. And I was very pleased that he took time to share this updated information with me. So thank you. Shout out to you, Father Gustavo, and all of the Oblates of St. Joseph. Our good friend, Father Matthew Spencer, who used to fill in for me on this program. He had his own great program on Relevant Radio for years. He's part of that same organization. So Father Gustavo says, so he was referring to the show yesterday. And I took a call from a gentleman who asked me whether a Catholic could receive Holy Communion at attending a divine liturgy. So it was kind of a two-part question, as I recall. One was, could he receive Holy Communion at a divine liturgy at an Orthodox church? And they call what we call the Mass, they call the divine liturgy, but it's the same thing. So I answered that question, but also it got into the question of making your Sunday obligation. Can you fulfill your Sunday obligation as a Catholic if you were to attend an Orthodox church? So Father Gustavo's commentary starts here. He says, in your response, you stated that attending an Orthodox church fulfills one's Sunday obligation. Actually, that is no longer the case. Point being that it once was, and I was laboring under that understanding, but it has changed. So he says, according to Article 47 for the 1970 Directory for the Application of Principles and Norms on Ecumenism, a Catholic, for certain reasons, could attend an Orthodox Sunday liturgy and it would fulfill his or her obligation. But that article, Father Gustavo points out, was deleted when the directory was revised in 1993. Therefore, attending an Orthodox liturgy no longer fulfills a Catholic Sunday obligation. While it is laudable for a Catholic to attend an Orthodox liturgy on a Sunday when access to a Catholic liturgy is impossible, that does not automatically mean the Catholic can receive the Eucharist from an Orthodox priest. Two other conditions must also be met. To wit, according to the Code of Canon Law, Canon 844, subsection 2, the conditions are, one, it is physically or morally impossible for a Catholic to approach a Catholic cleric for the Eucharist. Two, the danger of error or indifferentism is avoided. And three, there is genuine necessity or spiritual advantage to be gained from it. Now, I'll pause from his email for a moment. In my commentary yesterday, I touched upon point number one. I think I gave an example of a Catholic who's traveling in Greece and there's no Catholic church anywhere nearby. So that was the scenario that I used in my discussion. So it touched upon the question of point one, not being able to get to a Catholic parish. But I didn't talk at all about the good points that he makes here, two and three, danger of error or indifferentism, which, yes, 100%, we should always avoid anything that would smack of that. And the third point, there being a genuine necessity or spiritual advantage to be gained from it. So he continues, based on the third condition, one could argue that a Catholic attending a divine liturgy in Greece should not receive Holy Communion at that liturgy if he or she will be attending Catholic Mass. And he says the next day or a few days later. That wouldn't pertain directly to the Sunday obligation, but certainly getting to Mass at some point soon is important. He says, generally speaking, Orthodox churches do not celebrate a full divine liturgy at weddings and funerals. In other words, there is no Holy Communion. Even if they did, the above conditions from canon law still apply. And he gives a couple of resources. And I do appreciate those links. In fact, one of them that you recommended, Father Gustavo, is a website that I like to recommend frequently. In fact, I recommended it to somebody just yesterday. It's called Canon Law Made Easy. And he cites an article here from Canon Law Made Easy. That's Kathy Caritas. She's a canon lawyer. And the question is, can a Catholic ever attend an Orthodox liturgy instead of Sunday Mass? So to make it accessible for the greatest number of people, especially those who heard my commentary yesterday, Cyrus is going to post a link to that article so that you can read it for yourself and be completely up to speed, as I am now. And again, I sure appreciate your fraternal correction on this point of detail, Father. Thank you. 888-914-9149. We'll go first, to Matthew in Wrightstown, New Jersey. Good morning, Matthew.
14: Morning, Patrick. I was recently solving all the world's problems with my wife at home around the kitchen table, and the topic
12: How
14: of
12: far did you get?
14: Education came. We came up with some great ideas.
12: Okay.
14: And one of them was on one of them was on Catholic education and how to improve that. And after coming up with a bunch of great ideas, it dawned on me that it had already been done before in the form of the Baltimore Catechism.
12: Yeah.
14: And
12: I'm a big fan.
14: So my question is, yes, me too. And I kind of grew up under that philosophy of the Baltimore Catechism from both my parents, and I benefited a lot from that. But it's that philosophy got disrupted in the tumultuous 60s and 70s, unfortunately.
12: Yeah.
14: And not officially, but unofficially, when it kind of fell out of favor. And it's too bad, because it seemed like it was really rocking and rolling in the 50s and early 60s, and that Catholics really knew their stuff. So my question is there any indication from the brains behind the Baltimore Catechism that they expected it to go a lot longer than it did? I mean, it should have been in vogue for, you know, hundreds of years. It was so well done. So it's disappointing that it fell out of favor. But do you think they expected it to go a lot longer than it did?
12: Well, the architects of the Baltimore Catechism were 100 years before Vatican II, maybe even then some. So it was the first national catechism for Americans. They didn't have one before that. They were using the Catechism of the Council of Trent in an English translation. So it was adapted for the particular situation that American Catholics found themselves in, largely under the gun in terms of a lot of anti-Catholicism and, you know, Irish need not apply. From the 1840s on, there was a really strong strain of virulent anti-Catholicism that was common in the United States. So the Baltimore Catechism, as it was originally promulgated, was really good and helpful, but it had to be updated, not doctrinally, of course, but updated with a view to the current circumstances as they changed. So I don't think, in answer to your question, I don't think that, in a way similar to how I don't think the Founding Fathers ever foresaw the rise of the militant, muscular, colonizing Islam as a hegemonistic force that could exploit our laws in such a way that it could attempt to take over, as it is doing in some places. I don't think they foresaw that. And similarly, I don't think that those bishops and priests and others who were involved in the drafting of the Baltimore Catechism in the 19th century, I don't think they could foresee the rise of modernism and the happy clappy and, you know, all the things that took a lot of people by surprise in the mid-1960s after Vatican II. Now, that's just a theory, and I have no way of knowing for sure, but that's kind of my educated guess. What do you think?
14: Yeah, that sounds about right. It's just, it's just too bad. Like I said, I put all that brain power, and I think a lot of people are putting a lot of brain power into how to reform Catholic education and standardize it. There's a bunch of different new initiatives, and some people like this one, some people like that one. And it's just too bad, because like I said, it was already done before. It was done extremely well. It was extremely well implemented. And just when I hear stories about people from my parents' generation, I mean, they could rattle off. I mean, you know, and not to say rattling off information or Catholic teachings is sanctity. You know, that's not going to get you to heaven. But still, it's a great start, and it's better than where we're at right now. So, that's all. It's just too bad. But we continue to pray and battle.
12: Yeah, and one nice thing, and by the way, I looked it up just to double check myself on the time frame. The Baltimore Catechism was originally promulgated at that third council, the Plenary Council of Baltimore, but it was 1884. I was thinking it was 20 years earlier, so roughly 100 years. So in any case, it was roughly 80 years before Vatican II. Just a little point of detail there. One thing I would like to add to what you're saying, and that is that thank God that we have the Baltimore Catechism. And there are other fine resources, too. I'm not saying that the Baltimore Catechism is the only thing that's worth anything, because that's not true, obviously. But it still exists, the St. Joseph edition with the cool retro pictures, the Q&A format that those of us who went through religious education in the 60s and 70s and had the Baltimore Catechism, I'm grateful for that for myself. Sounds like you are, too. It's still available. So like Nancy and I raising our kids, we had the Baltimore Catechism in our home. They all got it when they were growing up. Our grandchildren all get copies from grandma and granddad. And it's a way to, excuse me, it's a way to perpetuate the great things that are available there. And another thing I'd like to mention would be just a word of gratitude and approbation for those other more modern means of teaching the faith. I'm thinking, for example, about the Symbolon series that was put out by the Augustine Institute, and it's video-based, but it's very meaty when it comes to doctrine and praxis in helping people understand what it means to be Catholic. This is particularly good for confirmation classes and also for RCIA or OCIA now. So there are other new things that are really doing a good job. Forgive my voice. I've got a big bit of a frog in my throat. They're doing a good job of imparting the faith, and I'm glad to see them.
14: Amen.
12: All right. Well, thank you. Appreciate that interesting question. And look forward to talking to you again. 888-914-9149. Here's a note from Brady, and I don't know where Brady is, but he says, my whole family is and has been Protestant, particularly Baptist. I stopped going to church when I was around 11 because my parents divorced, and I've recently been wanting to get back to church because I feel split apart from God, and I think this is the way to get closer to Him. That's good. I guess my main question is, should I tell them now? He says, I'm 14, and I get my license in 1 year. You must live in a state where you can get your license at 15, but I think most states it's at 16. But in any case, he says, should I tell them now, or should I wait till I'm 18, or something like that, so I don't have to deal with the consequences of telling them now? I'm concerned if I tell them now, I will have to face criticism from my family, and I don't want that. Either way, whether I tell them or not, once I'm able to drive, I'm going to sign up for OCIA and start attending Mass. I'm not sure if that makes sense. It does. He says, can you just clarify? I don't know how you guys do stuff, but thanks for your time. Well, I would say this. First of all, one of the commandments is honor your father and mother. So we have to be attentive to that commandment. And although I am very happy that you are thinking about the journey into the Catholic Church, that's really good. Nonetheless, you're still a minor child. And you're under the direct authority of your parents. So out of respect for them, my advice would be don't do something that they would deem to be rebellious. And I think they would deem this to be rebellious. If you were to, let's say, secretly, once you got your license, start going to Mass without them knowing, I wouldn't want that from one of my sons if I were the dad. You know, I have six sons. None of them ever did that, but if that were to happen, I wouldn't like it myself. I'm sure my wife wouldn't like it either. So to honor your parents, right now, because you're under their direct authority, you're under their roof, you're eating their food, living in their home, you owe them a duty of obedience and honesty. So I wouldn't slink around. I wouldn't skulk around in a way, and those may not be words you're familiar with, but what they mean is don't do things in a hidden way that your parents don't know about. Now, when you're 18, obviously you have legal rights that would enable you to do that. Might still be difficult, especially if you're still living at home. But in the meantime, I would nurture that desire to become Catholic. I would also ask them, hey, mom and dad, I realize, you know, you're not into the Catholic Church, but I'm interested in it. Could I have your permission now that I have my license to go to Mass from time to time? I'm interested in seeing what it's all about. Now, they may stomp on that and say no, in which case, if I were you, I would obey them temporarily until it's time for you to make your own decisions free from parental control. You should always honor your mother and father, always. But honoring your father and mother does not extend into them saying things like, well, you can't become Catholic once you are old enough to make a legal decision for yourself. That's just the way things are. You have a right as an adult to make your own way, even if your parents don't like it. And let's face it, in this life, a lot of times that's exactly what happens. Not that the son or daughter becomes Catholic, but goes and does bad things. In this case, you're contemplating doing a good thing. So that's my sense of it. Be patient. Ask the Lord to help you. And if there's a way that in complete, you know, transparency with your parents, you're not hiding anything from them, you might be surprised and they might say, well, we don't like it, but okay. They might say that. They might not, but they might. So honesty is always the best policy. And if they say, nope, not going to happen. We're not going to loan you the car, and we forbid you to go to the Catholic Church. Well, then you're going to be 15 and then 16 and then 17 and then 18 is the magic number where you can say, Mom and Dad, I love you, and I'll always love you, and I'll always respect you, and I'll always obey you to the extent I can. But in this area, I feel drawn to the Catholic Church, and that's the direction I'm going in. That would not be violating the commandment to honor your father and mother. So I'll summarize. Transparency with your parents and obedience to your parents, honoring the commandment to honor your father and mother, and wait and plan and pray. And when the time is right, then make your move. That's what I would say. And I don't think your parents will be able to fault you. They may disagree with your choice. Have them call me and I'll work on them. But in the meantime, be a good son. And when the time is right, make your move. All right, Cyrus, do you have anything to add to that?
13: On the advice of counsel, I respectfully decline to answer based upon my rights under the Fifth Amendment of the United States Constitution.
12: Could you please speak up? I didn't hear you. Say it loudly, young man.
13: On the advice of counsel, I respectfully decline to answer based upon my rights under the Fifth Amendment of the United States Constitution.
12: All right. I see your game. All right, I won't compel you to testify, although I think maybe the law might enable me to do so. We'll see about that. Thanks for that email. I'll be right back with more right after this.
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12: Oh, that's a great song, man. Great song. You know this song, Cyrus?
13: On the advice of counsel, I respectfully decline to answer based upon my rights under the Fifth Amendment of the United States Constitution.
12: Just a simple yes or no. Just a simple yes or no. Do you know this song?
13: On the advice of counsel, I respectfully decline to answer based upon my rights under the Fifth Amendment of the United States Constitution.
12: All right. All right. 888-914-9149. That's how it's going to be, apparently. If you want to send me an email, my address is patrick@relevantradio.com. This is a note. I'll say anonymous. And she is somewhere in these United States. I'll just leave it at that. And you'll understand why. So she says, I'd like to ask for your guidance regarding Catholic teaching on second marriages after an annulment. My husband is, so I'm going to be somewhat vague here. My husband is, I'm going to do the math here. So the husband is about 25 years older than she is. She is in her late 40s. So my husband, who's now in his 70s, we have been happily married for over 20 years after his first marriage was annulled by the Catholic Church. We have been blessed with two daughters, and the husband has a couple of kids from his prior marriage. They're adults. They're all adults now. We're both devoted Catholics, especially my husband, who listens to Relevant Radio, hence my wanting to be somewhat vague here. Throughout our marriage, I have been a stay-at-home wife and mother. I've dedicated the past over 20 years to caring for our home, raising our daughters, supporting my husband. Because of this, I never pursued outside employment or earned my own income. My husband has always been the provider and has faithfully managed our finances, paid our bills, and provided for our family. I've always trusted him and have never questioned his financial decisions because he has been responsible and prudent. That's great. Over the years, my husband purchased several rental properties as investments. My name is not listed on the titles of any of these properties. When I asked him why, he explained that he used money he had accumulated before our marriage, so he believes these properties belong only to him and ultimately to his two sons from the first marriage. However, in his living trust, he has divided his estate equally among the five of us, So herself and the children. I'm grateful that he's included me. At the same time, he has said that because I did not contribute financially before or during our marriage, I have no right to those properties. According to him, everything he owned before our marriage belongs solely to him, and I have no claim to it because I did not make any financial contribution. This has led me, she says, to wonder about the Catholic perspective. Where does the church stand on this matter? After 21 years of a valid Catholic marriage, what are my rights and the dignity and moral standing of herself as the second wife in the eyes of the church? Does the church teach that the vocation of wife who has devoted her life to her husband, children, and home has equal value to financial contributions? Is the work of raising children, caring for family, and supporting one's husband considered a genuine contribution to the marriage? The answer is yes, of course. I'll get to more details in a moment. Although my husband has chosen to divide his estate equally among the five of us in his trust, I would like to understand whether Catholic teaching views marriage as a partnership in which a husband's responsibilities extend beyond financial contributions alone. Does the church teach that a husband has a moral obligation to ensure that his wife of 21 years is treated with justice, dignity, and fairness? The answer is yes, especially when she has sacrificed her own career and her own earning potential for the good of the family. I understand that civil law determines legal ownership and inheritance. My question is about the moral and spiritual principles taught by the church. Are there passages from Scripture, the Catechism of the Catholic Church, or other documents that explain the husband's duties regarding family wealth and stewardship and caring for his wife in a valid second marriage? All right. I'm sorry that this is difficult, and I can understand why it would be. The first thing I'd like to say is I am going to offer a couple thoughts on, because I know where she lives. I mean, I know the state in which she lives, I should say, and did a little checking on that. So I am not an attorney. I don't pretend to be an attorney. I have no legal training other than two classes in business law. Well, actually, maybe more like four classes in business law that I took in college a long time ago that don't count for anything. So I don't in any way want you to think I'm giving you or attempting to give you legal advice, because I can't and I won't. But I did a little checking, and this was based upon some knowledge that I have just at a layman's level. And I wanted to double check to make sure my understanding was correct, and it is. And in your state, everything that you own jointly, anything, let me put it this way. What you and your husband have and have obtained during your marriage is community property, and it's owned equally by both of you. And what I mean is, if one of you dies, the other one inherits. So you have, so let's say, God forbid, there were a divorce, which let's hope and pray there won't be. You would, under the law of the state that you're in, you would be entitled to fully half of whatever your community property was. That same state also says that property that was amassed before the marriage and can be documented as such does not automatically become community property, or at least that's my understanding of it as I tried to look at that. And this is where, upon death, things like, you know, probate and other things are taken into account, and I don't have any knowledge about that. Now, your question to me is not about the civil law, as you pointed out, but I want to mention that because for your due diligence, it would, and for his too, it would be worth looking closely to see, because if during your marriage, money that was earned during your marriage was put toward those rental homes, let's say a new roof put on, repairs, paying rent when there was no tenant in the rental home, that kind of thing, then you, as I understand it, are in fact entitled to some part of that under that community property law in the state in which you live. And that's as far as I'm going to go with it, but I would encourage you both to look closely at that because there may be some carryover. But what does the church say? The church says, and this is the fundamental issue, and this is why the situation that you described to me, I can easily understand why it's uncomfortable and maybe in different ways for each of you. you devoted over 20 years of your life faithfully serving your family, raising children, staying at home to make sure the kids were raised in a loving home. And by necessity, you didn't work in the workforce outside the home, so you weren't earning W-2 income or Social Security income, that kind of thing. And the church's teaching, I think we should begin with this principle, and that is that marriage, the contract of marriage between two baptized parties, is also the sacrament of holy matrimony. And at its root, it entails mutual self-giving. You give your bodies to each other. You give your lives to each other. You have a life together that should, in spirit at least, entail everything. This is why I've never, this is just me. I'm only offering my own opinion based upon my own, you know, life experience for whatever it's worth. And people don't have to agree with me. Maybe you do, maybe you don't. I don't know. But it just has never made sense to me that husbands and wives would keep separate bank accounts where this is your money and that's my money and we keep it separate. You know, maybe for practical reasons, I could see why it might be helpful if one does the shopping and the other one does something else. But just the spirit of it seems to me to defeat the fundamental purpose of marriage, which is mutual self-giving. I give you everything. I give you me, my body, my fertility, my money, my house, my children, my life. Everything I have, I give to you, Nancy, my wife. And that's what she's saying to me. I give you everything. So there is nothing held back. And this is where it can be kind of weird if, even though the stated goal of marriage between a man and a woman in holy matrimony is mutual self-giving, if there's some part of it that's held back, that's not for you. It just doesn't sit right. Now, legalities are one thing, and I obviously respect the law, so whatever the laws say, and including the church's canon law, which doesn't say much about this other than I did some research. So in Canon 1135, it says each spouse has an equal duty and right to those things which belong to the partnership of conjugal life. Parents have the most grave duty. This is an explanation or an ancillary. That was a quote directly from Canon 1135. And it goes on to talk about how we have the right as and the duty as parents to take care of the kids, to look after the physical, social, cultural, moral, and religious education of the children. But the fundamental principle is the one that I just quoted. Each spouse has an equal duty and right to those things which belong to the partnership of conjugal life. So the church points this out, and I think that should be the overriding consideration when it comes to how do you sort this out? And in the catechism, I would begin reading in paragraph 1601, which begins the series of statements about how married life is ordered toward the good of the spouses, is ordered toward procreation and the education of the offspring, the rearing of offspring, and that it is a contract that involves mutual self-giving. So my hope is that there can be some way in which, I don't know, maybe some rethinking of this arrangement, because it seems to me, without knowing anything more, and there's always two sides to a story, of course, but without knowing anything more, that if, I don't know, there's a piece of the pie that's sort of reserved for a separate group of people who came before the marriage that you're in now, it seems to go in a direction that I can understand why it would be irksome. Now, as I understand it, the church also allows for things such as a prenuptial agreement. Now, I don't know if you had that kind of thing in place, but under certain circumstances, especially if there was a prior marriage and assets prior to the new marriage, because the spouse is a widower, let's say, that the church foresees situations in which that can be done without injury to the marriage contract. And that's something a canon lawyer would be in a position to talk to you more definitively about. I can only interpret as I understand it, because I'm not a canon lawyer. So I'll leave it at that. You have rights as a spouse, as I mentioned, under the church's law. And if you read in the catechism, the section I was talking about, begin reading in paragraph 1601, but I would continue reading throughout that whole section on marriage, because in many of the different little paragraphs, it gives examples of this mutual self-giving principle. And it doesn't extend solely to sexual intimacy, but room and board. Bed and board, I guess I should say. Living under the same roof, sharing together, and so forth. So those are some thoughts. I hope they're helpful to you. And I would encourage you to have some conversations that hopefully, and I'm sure that you want this, and I have no reason to think your husband doesn't also, but hopefully will lead toward a greater understanding of what's the right thing to do. Not necessarily what's the legal thing to do. Like legally, you are not legally entitled to this, or you're not legally entitled to that. That's one thing, and we have to abide by the law. But at the same time, in a spirit of generosity and magnanimity, and perhaps even more than that, in a spirit of justice, what is the just thing to do, especially for you who devoted your life faithfully for all those years in the home, working hard in the home and not amassing a W-2 income, but you did contribute, even if in non-monetary ways. That should be taken into account. If you ask me, and since you did ask me, those are my thoughts on the matter. Again, not a lawyer. I can't give advice, but those are some things that if I were in your situation and your husband's, I would want to look into a bit further. Thank you. We'll take a time out, and then we will come back and do more of this, which means your phone calls. And, looks like in Orlando, James wants to go to bat for Dr. Fauci. Awesome. Let's see what that's all about right after this.
0: The only thing that doctors have to report are abortion pill cases, deaths. They don't have to report injuries. And so we don't even know how many women are being injured every year by these very, very strong chemical drugs.
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3: Hello, this is Bishop Terry LaValle of the Diocese of Ogdensburg. Let us pray. Remember, O most gracious Virgin Mary, that never was it known that anyone who fled to your protection, implored your help, or sought your intercession was left unaided. Inspired with this confidence, I fly unto you, O Virgin of Virgins, our Mother. To you do we come, before you we stand, sinful and sorrowful. O Mother of the Word incarnate, despise not our petitions, but in your mercy, hear and answer them. Through Christ our Lord. Amen.
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6: Well, if I become a punching bag, I'm a punching bag, but I am very happy to testify before any Congressional Oversight Committee. I have nothing to hide. I can explain and validate everything that I've done. So, you know, it's going to be inconvenient if they actually are out there essentially threatening to make my life miserable. But I'm going to do what I need to do, and that is cooperate fully, because we have nothing to hide at all.
7: Under the advice of my attorneys, I will invoke my right under the Fifth Amendment of the Constitution to refrain from answering your questions.
12: That's from yesterday's Senate hearings with Dr. Fauci. Why don't we play, I'm going to go to phones here in a second. Let's play audio clip 4 from yesterday's session.
7: Dr. Fauci, would you like to at least answer this one question for us today? And let us know whether or not you've changed your mind on whether or not the benefits of gain-of-function research outweigh the risks.
8: On the advice of counsel, I respectfully decline to answer based upon my rights under the Fifth Amendment to the Constitution.
7: The chairman has denied your assertion of privilege and directed you to answer, but you nonetheless refuse and stand on privilege despite the existence of the pardon. The committee will have to consider after this hearing what appropriate action should be taken against you for the failure to testify after being directed to do so. It's against the law to obstruct an investigation of Congress. There will be repercussions to your refusal to testify today. Senator Peters.
12: So this has been going on all day yesterday. Do you happen to know, Cyrus, whether or not the talks are continuing today? I haven't looked.
13: On the advice of counsel, I respectfully decline to answer based upon my rights under the Fifth Amendment of the United States Constitution.
12: Okay. Let's go to James now in Orlando. Good morning, James.
9: Yes, good morning. I also go by Jim. I've talked to you twice before, Patrick.
12: Hi, Jim. Welcome back.
9: I rejoice that you guys are a clear voice for authority and for bringing people to Christ. Although I'm a rabid Protestant, I would much rather someone get to heaven in the Catholic Church than miss it. So I enjoy your show and listen a lot.
12: Thank you.
9: I had a question, and I'm going to give you a little background to it after. The question is simply, is there a feeding frenzy going on to chomp up Dr. Fauci? And should we, if we're thoughtful, join the feeding frenzy? And the background is this, probably, I think, your age, Patrick, and mine, we had to have a yellow fever inoculation before we went to school. The government said, if you don't get it, you can't go to school. Were you still in that age group?
12: I don't remember that specific disease. I mean, I was born in 1960, so I don't know if I would have been included in that, but I do remember having to get polio and rubella and a few other things when I was a kid.
9: Okay, I was growing up in the 40s and 50s, and my father was a chaplain in the Navy, and we bounced around, and at least 3 separate times, they must not have had a certificate, but before I could attend the first day of school at a new school, the school nurse had to come in, take a look at my arm, and say, yep, I verify that he has an inoculation, a smallpox inoculation scar.
12: Yeah.
9: And that was the law. You could not travel internationally, and yes, you had the famous yellow book and show it passports here, there, and yonder. So there was a background of the fact that the government felt some diseases were so bad that they had to be regulated, and you couldn't go to school or travel internationally if you did not get the inoculation.
12: And I have that little pinpoint mark with a circle around it. That's one of the ways that, as I've grown up, when I can see people's arms that have that, I know that they're of a certain age or older, because apparently those immunizations left that little scar. So, yes, I know what you're talking about, and I don't in any way dispute the importance of those kind of necessary vaccinations for, deadly diseases like that. So I'm with you so far.
9: Okay. The thing is, when this first, whether it was, came out of totally out of the blue in China, whether it came out of that famous lab in China, it arrived in the United States, and both two places got really in the news. One of them was a nursing home. I forget whether it was Washington State or Oregon. The other one was New York City. And in that first strain, in that nursing home, I think there were like 2/5 of the patients died. And there were lots of reporting. There was an Italian family of roughly 30 people had this big reunion, and like 12 to 14 people died. And at that point, it takes time to know where we're going. At that time, it was hitting hard. No one knew that the next strain was going to be much less deadly. At that point, it looked like this was about as almost as deadly as smallpox, and that's where Mr. Fauci was leading us now.
12: One thing I'd like to interpolate, if I may, and that is that now we see, and these Senate hearings are an example of this, but there's more to it, in which some of these numbers were greatly overinflated, even to the point of falsely attributing to COVID deaths that were not attributable to COVID. So I mean, I remember one time, I remember it, I guess, because I talked about it on the program, where a young man died in a motorcycle accident. That's how he died. This was in Florida, I believe, long about 2021. And he was an example of somebody whose death certificate listed his death as COVID when he didn't die of COVID. There may have been COVID in his tissue in the postmortem, but he died in a motorcycle accident. And yet they intentionally counted it in the COVID column. And so, although I don't dispute the point that you're making, I think a lot of the reporting we were subjected to then was intentionally greatly exaggerated, as we now know.
9: Okay, now,
12: go ahead.
9: Yes, now to that particular point, it, for better or for worse, apparently there were lots of federal funds mandated to both document and in some case treat, and apparently there were hospitals, not Dr. Fauci, but there were hospitals who, if there was any way to call it a COVID death, they would get more money out of it.
12: Right.
9: That's not
12: right.
9: The Dr. Fauci self. Now, the other thing about it, when the vaccine became available, there's all sorts of conspiracy theories of, oh, we shouldn't have gotten it, and they knew it wasn't good. But I believe that I saw on television, and I know we and television can be fake, but I think I saw Joe Biden, the British Prime Minister, and Dr. Fauci, among others, publicly getting that inoculation. So when I hear people saying, well, they knew that inoculation was not good and dangerous, I see that and I say, which is my question to you, are we in danger of joining a feeding frenzy that's going too far?
12: There is that danger, I do agree, but I would point out that to the point that you just made, in the diary that I don't even know how we have that, it was hacked or what, but the 1,000 pages from Dr. Fauci's personal diary that are now out in the public domain show that he made a big deal about getting the immunization, the shot, on national TV, and he had an infarction, I believe, and I don't know the correct terminology for it, so please forgive me, doctors and nurses, but there was a harm that came to him directly as a result of the vaccine. He got the Moderna vaccine with great fanfare, and he hid this publicly, and he was the one who was saying that this won't hurt

0: 8th Amendment for a moment. Do we have audio on that, I think, from JFK Jr.? I think we do.
1: One of the things that was new to me in his diary was his admission that he got a pulmonary infarction in July of 2021 after receiving the vaccine. So he took the Moderna vaccine on national TV, telling in a very, very highly publicized press conference to show people that it was safe. Then he got one of the primary, most expected adverse events, which was potentially deadly, blood clots in his lung, myocardial infarction. He kept that secret from the American public, and we only learned about it because of his diary. He was getting the best medical treatment that is available to anybody in the world at Walter Reed and all these other centers. There were doctors fawning over him. Meanwhile, he was telling other people to take this product and concealing the fact that he himself, after announcing this press conference to show it was safe, had actually gotten very, very sick from an injury that was highly expected and highly likely to be caused by the vaccine.
0: Thanks for playing that, Sarah. So, James, back to you, and I'd like to get your reaction to that. When you talk about a feeding frenzy, I understand what you mean, and I do grant that there can be a danger of piling on where it's not warranted or appropriate. But thus far, at least, it seems to me that it is appropriate to shine a spotlight on what appears to be a massive deception in this area regarding things like that. Now, there's far more to it, but I think that given the tremendous damage that the way COVID was handled in this country has done to so many people, that it's worthy of, if you want to call it a feeding frenzy, I suppose, but people are anxious to find out what is the truth here. And now that some of these things that have been hidden from us are coming into the light, as Jesus said, you know, what's done in darkness will come to light. Seems like that's happening. So at least I can understand why people are avidly interested in figuring out what is the bigger ramification of all this. What do you think, James?
2: Well, and thank you. That quotation from his diary was new to me, and that I think that may shift my paradigm. Where I was coming from with the freedom frenzy was you were probably an infant in arms when the McCarthy hearings were going on in Congress. Mm-hmm. And it turned out that later a bunch of people were run over roughshod by congressional hearing and lost jobs and things like that. But thank you for that update from the diary. That's news to me. I had an unrelated question to that, if you had time.
0: Yeah, happy to make time for you, James. Thank you.
2: And yesterday you had answered someone's question about the Catholic Church discouraging reading of the scriptures. And you quoted an article of yours. Can you tell me again where that is? If I go
0: Yes, I can. So it is, if you go to the show page, which is relevantradio.com/Patrick, then you'll click on the links button. And there you go to articles. I know this is a somewhat multi-step process, but once you get to articles, you want to look up the article. Go to the archive, and the article is called, I want to get the exact title. Let's see here. I'm looking at the archives here. And naturally, there it is. Okay, so it's called The Myth That the Catholic Church Banned the Bible. And it's there in the archive where the articles are. It's on my Substack. You can always go to patrickmadrid.substack.com. And then in the archive, you just scroll down and you can see it there. But in that article, what I do is I address a trope that I had heard many times, you know, from the time I was a kid. Protestant kids that I knew or others said, well, you know, the Catholic Church tried to hide the Bible from the common man so that he wouldn't figure out what's in the Bible, because then he would leave the Catholic Church. And I had heard that so many times, and I just sort of ignored it. But then years ago, when I was working at Catholic Answers, I thought, this is a topic that I really would like to dig into more and find out what exactly went on. And so this article is the summary of that of that research that I did.

0: And if you find it interesting, that's where you can get it.
1: Okay, I would like to read it because I was on your show one other time and talked about some of the good things I thought had come out of Vatican II, when it seems like you have questions about whether some things went too far, et cetera, et cetera. And the next day I shared an email back with you about a very funny situation where my wife and I were incognito in a Catholic parish week-long convocation, and the priest who was sharing, he was going to be sharing about the Bible, the scriptures, is the first, I think he called, charism that they'd like to address and talk about that week. And he started off by saying, how many of you...
0: Forgive me, James. I really want to hear this story, but the music says I got to take a break. Thank you for calling. Please call again.
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4: I'm Brooke Taylor with Relevant Radio News. Pope Leo XIV on Sunday condemned Russia's latest wave of attacks on Ukraine, saying he is following the news with a sorrowful heart after strikes on multiple cities killed civilians and damaged key infrastructure. Speaking to pilgrims after the Angelus, he urged renewed diplomatic efforts, expressing hope that current attempts to restart negotiations will bear concrete fruit and open space for diplomacy. The Pope's appeal came as U.S. envoys Steve Witkoff and Jared Kushner arrived in Kyiv following a Saturday meeting with Vladimir Putin in Moscow. Earlier in his catechesis, the Holy Father reflecting on the day's gospel from Matthew, where Jesus teaches the importance of fraternal correction within the Christian community. The Sanctuary of Our Lady of Lourdes has closed registration for Pope Leo XIV's visit September 26th through the 28th after reaching its maximum capacity of 150,000 pilgrims. The Holy Father will pray at the grotto, celebrate Mass, and meet with the sick and their caregivers, while millions more follow on television and radio, underscoring the intense anticipation surrounding his visit to Lourdes. And thousands marched through Westminster over the weekend for the annual March for Life UK, calling for stronger protections for unborn children as debate over abortion law intensifies across England, Scotland, and Wales. Under current law, abortion is generally permitted up to 24 weeks. The event drew 15 Catholic bishops. Who celebrated Mass before joining the march. Organizers say turnout reflects growing concern among pro-life groups as lawmakers consider further changes to abortion policy. Keeping you connected with the church and the world 24 hours a day and on the web at relevantradio.com. I'm Brooke Taylor, and this is listener-supported Relevant Radio.
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11: Under the advice of my attorneys, I will invoke my right under the Fifth Amendment of the Constitution to refrain from answering your questions.
0: Okay. And that's the way it is. Good morning. Welcome back to the Patrick Madrid Show. My number is 888-914-9149. Would also like to send a shout out to a young lady down in Tierra del Fuego, Ushuaia to be exact. Andrea, just let me know that she's listening. She's a regular listener to the program. And good to have you aboard, Andrea. Thank you for that. I always enjoy our interactions on X. Back to the phones. Let's go to Jolene now in Florida. Good morning.
12: Good morning. So I just wanted to give you a little bit of information about the corruption on the reporting of cases.
0: For COVID, yes.
12: Okay. I was living in Ohio at the time, and I had pneumonia. My doctor sent me to the emergency room, and when I got there, they blatantly told me they did not care that I had pneumonia. They were going to categorize it as COVID.
0: They told you that?
12: I was there for 4 hours being treated with pneumonia, and then my records, my paperwork, released me with saying I had COVID.
0: So back to what you said a second ago, they actually told you that that's what they were going to do before they did it?
12: Yes, the nurses there said they don't care about the pneumonia. It was going to be categorized as COVID.
0: That's bizarre. You'd think they would at least try to hide that.
12: Yes. And then my husband's experience was he went to one of the testing centers on our news media. It looked as though they made it look like there were multiple people in these outside encampments getting, you know, just floods of people. And when he went in, you know, to go get tested, he said there were like maybe three or four people there getting tested. So it was just this media idea of look. Yeah, a lot of hype.
0: Wow.
12: So those were our experiences, and I just wanted to offer you, because sometimes you get secondhand information, and, you know, it could be, you know, changed up or turned around, and we all heard about the motorcycle incident.
0: Yeah.
12: But now you have somebody, a firsthand, a primary source, telling you exactly what happened to me, so.
0: Yeah, then I'm glad you did. Thank you. Your story is not dissimilar to others that I've heard, where people, you know, would say things like that. It was hard to really know. If you remember back 4 years or so, 5 years, I guess, it was the fog of war, and nobody really knew for sure at first. I remember, I'll share my little story with you. I remember originally when it was still over there in China, and it hadn't come here yet, or at least we didn't know it would. I remember that the Surgeon General, Jerome something or other, or maybe that was his last name, I forget. But he came out on social media on X or Twitter at that time, and he said, hey, everybody, settle down with the mask thing. Masks will not help you with this because the size of this COVID thing is so small, it'll easily pass through the typical masks that people are going to wear. You don't need to buy masks. And then I remember shortly after that, I believe it was Nancy Pelosi and others in the media were saying, you don't need a mask, you don't need a mask. Like, next thing you know, everybody has to wear a mask. COVID didn't change.
12: I remember that, yes.
0: Remember that?
12: Yes, I do, absolutely.
0: And now we're looking back and we're seeing the 6-foot distancing rule and so many of the other things turned out or are being shown now to have been greatly exaggerated or in some cases even bogus. And that's what I think has got people angry. Is like, you robbed my kid of a year of school. You robbed me of being able to be with my dying mother in her final hours because they wouldn't let me in. They wouldn't let a priest in to give the last rites. There's so many of these stories that people are angry about. I think we've kind of collectively forgotten about it, but it's all coming back now with these Fauci discoveries, don't you think?
12: Yes, I'm a school teacher as well, and I'm, you know, going through the kids who lived in that point, and they're coming through. I'm 12th grade, so they take a while to get to me, but we've even seen the difficulty in behaviors and socialization and the panic attacks and levels of, you know, anxiety that have just risen in that population as teachers, and what we need to do to accommodate their needs to make sure that they can learn and adjust and have a good educational environment and all of that kind of thing as well, which, you know, teachers will always like come to the plate to do that and take care of their kids, you know, but it has been something we see a lot more.
0: Put some meat on the bones for me here, Jolene. What can you be specific? Like, what are some symptoms of the harm that socially and educationally that the way that COVID was mishandled have now affected the kids that you're dealing with? Can you give some examples?
12: I have seen small things as far as, you know, presenting a project in the front of a classroom, something that simple that maybe in the past I would have one student who couldn't do that. Okay. They just were too shy or too, you know, nervous or something like that. To now having a class, maybe if I have a class of 25, let's just say, you know, hypothetically of 25, I now have 18, maybe 19 kids who will just do anything and everything to get out of presenting. And to the point where I am now doing personal presentations just like on my own time after school, just one-on-one, so that they meet that requirement. But one of the biggest problems that happens with that is when they come into college and they come into the real world, part of college, I'm sure you know, is you're required to take a speech course. Mm-hmm. So we can't keep sheltering them from these types of activities, but the anxiety is so severe that I have seen kids going to full panic attacks with just the thought that they have to present. And this year, thinking about changing some things around.
0: Yeah, I'm fascinated by what you're saying, and I don't in any way dispute anything you're saying, but show me how you make the correlation with COVID and what happened with COVID and the way it's playing out now.
12: Just the isolation. The teacher theory, just the isolation, students being isolated at home. Many students where I live, there was no in-school putting the desk 6 feet apart with the little imaging. Where I was, our students were, the city actually closed the schools down. Yeah. And the kids
0: the
12: never went back
0: though.
12: And they closed. Yeah. A lot of schools did that. They closed them to the point where, I believe the state started fining our mayor. I don't want to misquote this. Told the mayor that he would be fined if he didn't open up the school building. So, you know, I believe it's the isolation factor that has really, you know, caused a lot of these kind of problems. And social media, those things, those are also obviously issues. But as it relates to COVID, I feel like that is where we're going with the isolation. And then the socialization that comes with it, or the lack thereof.
0: It's a heartbreaking scenario that you're describing, but it makes sense to me that there would be that cause and effect relationship between what the kids had to go through and how they're dealing with it now after the fact. Makes sense to me.
12: Yeah.
0: Well, thank you, Jolene.
12: Thank you.
0: You got it. Let's listen to this audio. This is Audio 3, Cyrus. Taking a look back, let's walk down memory lane and remember how you were treated if you were questioning the whole idea of getting the shot and maybe didn't want to get the shot, or you were just wondering, is it really the right thing to do? Let's remember how people like you were treated.
13: We've been patient, but our patience is wearing thin, and your refusal has cost all of us.
14: People who are incubators for every variant to come, walking around lawfully unvaccinated? That's psychotic.
15: For the unvaccinated, you're looking at a winter of severe illness and death for yourselves, your families, and the hospitals you may soon overwhelm.
16: About this, in a world of threats and tyrants and terror, you know what our biggest enemy is in America? Our fellow Americans.
17: But they are the ones that are propagating this outbreak.
18: Being frustrated that there is still a percentage of the population who are not vaccinated.
19: I wish that he would go further to restrict the activities of the unvaccinated.
20: Vaccinated person having a heart attack? Yes, come right on in. We'll take care of you. Unvaccinated guy who gobbled horse goo? Rest in peace, Wheezy.
13: That 25% can cause a lot of damage, and they are.
1: If you're willing to walk among us unvaccinated, you are an enemy.
21: Well, you know, it's my rights. And okay. But I don't care.
22: Freedom not to follow the facts, even if your freedom kills people? What kind of freedom is that? What kind of freedom do they really want?
23: We have a pandemic because of the unvaccinated, and they're sowing enormous confusion.
24: The unvaccinated overcrowd our hospitals, are overrunning emergency rooms and intensive care units, leaving no room for someone with a heart attack or pancreatitis or cancer.
19: Shouldn't they have to pay more into the system because they are collapsing our health system? They're the ones in the ERs.
25: Why are vaccination universally? Have the military run it. If you don't want to get vaccinated, you better be ready to prove your conscientious objector status in court.
26: Almost like it's going to be two Americas.
27: You're really attacking not only Dr. Anthony Fauci, you're attacking science. Science and the truth are being attacked.
11: Under the advice of my attorneys, I will invoke my right under the Fifth Amendment of the Constitution to refrain from answering your questions.
0: That was as of yesterday with Dr. Fauci's non-participation in the Senate hearing yesterday. Man, he took a shellacking yesterday, and I've only seen, you know, portions of it. Did not go well for him. And it seems to me, again, a non-lawyer. I mean, I've seen some television shows about law. What do I know? But from where I stand, it kind of appears like he's in some serious jeopardy, given what's unfolding in the... And who knows what rabbit trails will lead from Dr. Fauci to other sources. Who knows?
28: Ain't nothing gonna happen.
0: Yeah, you might be surprised. You might be surprised. We'll see what happens. Let's go to Teresa in Philadelphia. Hi, Teresa.
29: Yes, hi. Good morning. I just wanted to share what happened to us. My husband died July of 2020. So the coroner was here, the police were here, EMS, and I heard the coroner say, COVID. Now, my husband was on dialysis for months. He was treated for wound care the other 3 days, so he was, his temperature was being taken every day, and he was not sick. So I asked the coroner, are you sure? Are you going to test him? And he said, no, we don't test after they die. And there was a cop standing right next to me, and he said, yep, that's just exactly what they do. He's, and they put COVID on his death certificate. Mm-hmm. And then his primary told me, no, he didn't die from COVID. His heart just gave way. He was a sick man, but he didn't have COVID.
0: Yeah, my condolences, first of all, Teresa, and may he rest in peace. But that must have been incredibly galling to you that they, you know, just with impunity, that they put COVID as the cause of death when it wasn't COVID.
29: No, I know. It just made me realize how deceitful it all is. You know, and then there was just piling on about other people who've had this kind of a similar experience. So yeah. I just don't trust much of what I hear.
0: What do you think about, or have you followed at all, any of the Dr. Fauci hearings in which he won't participate? He just keeps pleading the Fifth. Have you watched any of that?
29: Yes, I've seen some of it. It's just, it's a disgrace. I don't know how he could hold his head up. It's just a terrible thing that he might have been a good man at one time and very helpful, but he seemed to have fallen into a very bad way. And he's put all that information on the government servers, so that's why it was all accessible to our government, because he put all his diaries on there. So he put it out there for everyone to see. It's kind of puzzling.
0: Yeah, oh boy. Well, we all have a stake in this. We all went through it, and some emerged far more scathed than unscathed. I'm sorry about your husband's passing, but thanks for calling in
29: Teresa.
0: Yeah, you're welcome. How about Joe now in Bacchus? Where is Bacchus? Bacchus, Minnesota. Good morning, Joe.
30: Good morning, sir. Yeah, Bacchus, Minnesota's way up north, up in what we call God's country up here.
0: Right on. Is that named for Jim Bacchus, the actor in Gilligan's Island, or no?
30: No, it's named for, I forget his first name. Mr. Bacchus was a lumber baron up here when Minnesota was first getting settled.
0: Gotcha. Okay.
30: Well, Patrick, again, I don't mean to pile on here, but I'm a retired state trooper from Minnesota, and I can confirm that I investigated a crash in 2020 after COVID had hit. Sadly, somebody was killed in the car crash. And during the autopsy, the person did test positive for COVID. And they listed that death also as a COVID death, even though, I mean, my report clearly showed that the person did not die from COVID. So just another firsthand example of what you were talking about. And even Thank you, Phil. I vehemently disagreed with that, they still listed it as that. So
0: I have a couple questions, Joe. So in your capacity at that time as a state trooper, you filled out your report and, you know, whatever the trauma of the accident was that caused the death. Who actually is responsible for putting COVID instead of the actual? Is it the doctor at the hospital? Is it the coroner? Or who makes that decision?
30: I would imagine the medical examiner put that down. You know, just like they're going to put down if the person had any drugs or alcohol in their system.
0: Yeah.
30: And then that report probably got, you know, forward to somebody. I'm not sure the medical examiner listed it as that.
0: Okay.
30: It could have been, you know, somebody from the Center of Disease Control or something like that. But, you know, that's typical on all autopsies. You know, they'll say the person had cocaine in their system or alcohol. So, yes.
0: Okay, yep. That makes sense. And the second question I have is, did you have any sense of the scale or the proportion of this kind of fudging the cause of death and putting COVID when it really wasn't COVID? Or was that just the one time you saw it?
30: That was the one time I was the lead trooper on the on the crash, because the lead trooper is responsible for putting all the report together. But some of my partners said they experienced the same thing.
0: Mm-hmm. Yeah. So you heard me talk about that story that I guess everybody heard about in 2021, I think it was, some young man died in a motorcycle accident, and they listed it as COVID.
30: Yes, I heard you say that. I retired in October of 2020, so after that, I've just kind of gone up north to my cabin and tried to forget about most of the world.
0: I can't blame you. I can't blame you. Well, hopefully you've been successful in doing that. But I'm really glad you called, because it adds another example from somebody who would know to that discussion.
30: Yes. Do you mind if I add one other one?
0: Yeah, please do. Yeah.
30: After I retired, I can go hunting and fishing quite often. And in 2021, we had gone out to Montana in a very small town. And we know the people there real well. And they got a call from a hospital that was maybe 40 miles away that they could sign up to come in and get tested for COVID.
0: Mm-hmm.
30: So they did. And unlike one of your early callers, there the line was really long. So they, even though they were signed up, they left because they didn't want to wait hours. And then days later, they got a phone call from the hospital that said they tested positive, even though they never got a test. And it's what one of your earlier callers said. They could get, the hospital is getting so much money for these tests. So,
0: they never fudged
30: the test, they got a call. Yes. And
0: interesting.
30: I know you have other evidence on that. But again, firsthand knowledge, I was there. Now, I didn't go on myself to get tested. This is what they told us that they had experienced. And it didn't surprise me. And then I told them about my experience when I was still working the road and had somebody that died in a crash that they listed as a COVID death.
0: So you never had to go through the nasal swab that basically touched your brain? It went so high up into your head that it touched your brain practically, or at least it felt like that. You never had to do one of those?
30: Oh, yes. I mean, the troopers, we were told if we didn't do that, you know, we would be taken off the road.
0: Oh, I see. The testing was routine then for people like yourself?
30: Correct, because unlike most people, I mean, obviously the troopers can't work from home, so we had to do that.
0: Well, that's interesting. Well, you're definitely, maybe there's some confirmation bias here on my part, but you're definitely filling in some blanks based upon what I think was going on, and this adds a little bit more meat to that. I appreciate it, John.
30: I can confirm that was my experience.
0: Yeah, well, thank you.
30: And again, thank you for what you guys do. I love your show.
0: Thank you. Enjoy your well-earned retirement. Just looking, before we take a break, looking at some sources here that multiple news sources are showing that COVID diagnoses for Medicare inpatient claims would garner roughly 20% more money for that stay than if it were not COVID. If it was some other reason listed as the Medicare patient coming in for some treatment, and if it's some other malady was listed, you get X. But if COVID went in there, you would get the hospital, the medical facility, would get like 20% more money just because COVID.
2: And so all the science, follow the money. Understand.
0: Follow the money. Where have I heard that before?
3: It's
0: follow
3: scientific.
0: The money. When people stand to make a lot of money on something, you figure they'll probably find ways to do that. We'll take a break and I'll be right back.

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8: Something caught my eye about the Dr. Fauci diary. I know that sounds kind of weird, but he kept a very detailed diary. And it was made public. How was it made public? I don't really know. I don't know if it's hacked. Cyrus, do you happen to know how Dr. Fauci's diary got public?
11: On the advice of counsel, I respectfully decline to answer based upon my rights under the Fifth Amendment and the United States Constitution.
8: Yeah, thanks a lot. So just a little detail here from this diary. In the diary, he wrote, well, I'll just read you. This is a quote that is part of the Senate hearings that have been going on. One of the senators said, Dr. Fauci, you admitted in your own diary that COVID was nothing more than a flu. Are you ever going to admit that you killed millions of people through your poison shots? Well, when are you going to take responsibility for your mishandling of COVID, Dr. Fauci? And he's referring to this entry in the diary that COVID, and these are Dr. Fauci's words, is acting like a bad influenza in its transmissibility. And again, continuing with the quote from Dr. Fauci, that the case fatality rate was more like 0.2 to 0.3%. As opposed to the 2.0% that was publicly stated. Orders of magnitude smaller. And he documented that he knew that in his diary. Weird, don't you think? It'd be interesting to see how this plays out. But for the moment, at least, he's taking the fifth on every question that comes to him. I get the impression that Congress might have some legal means to be able to compel him to testify. But who knows if he will? I don't know. Let's go to Kate in Wisconsin. Hi, Kate.
12: Hi. Good morning. Thank you for taking my call. I have an instance with my husband last year, so they're still doing this. Okay. My husband has very weak legs. He's in his later 70s. He had fallen twice during this night, and I had to call 911 to have him picked up because I cannot get him up. And he tried for quite some time to get himself up, broke my wooden chair spindles on the back as he was trying. So he had strength in his hands and arms, in my opinion.
8: Okay.
12: We get him to the hospital. They have him in the ER, and I am having to wait to go in. When they call me in, they are giving him a COVID test. And I'm like,
8: this is at the hospital?
12: What are you doing? At the hospital. Okay. Yes, at the emergency
8: room. Is it the nasal
12: room.
8: Swab test or which test?
12: Mm-hmm. Yes, uh-huh. the nasal, yes. And I asked them what they were doing, and anyway, test came back positive. But they had also taken x-rays of his lungs, which were clear. And so I asked, how could it be COVID if he has, you know, clear lungs?
8: Yeah.
12: I'm living with this man. I'm his wife. I'm in the same room, bedroom, whatever, you know.
8: Right.
12: I'm not sick.
8: Right.
12: Yet in his records, it is, and I asked, what is his symptoms of COVID? Well, his weakness.
8: Oh.
12: I said, weakness from the waist down? Yeah. It's only his legs.
8: I never heard of COVID having that side effect on somebody.
12: Well, it's in his records.
8: I know one thing I know, or at least I think I know, is that when it comes to comorbidities, whatever they may be, that there was a tendency to attribute to COVID as the primary culprit or cause of a problem, if not death, even though the comorbidities may well have been, like in your husband's case, what was really going on, the real cause of these problems.
12: He was hospitalized the month before also for falling. That time it was, they didn't test him for COVID. He had a urinary tract.
8: Yeah.
12: And then a month later he's falling again, and now it's COVID.
8: And now they're saying COVID.
12: I was so upset. I was just like, well, what's his symptoms? And they told me his weakness. And that still makes me angry that that's in his records, probably because they noticed that he was unvaccinated.
8: Yeah. And people were singled out for harsh treatment, that's for sure, if they were unvaccinated. Now, are you keeping up with any of the Senate hearings right now with Dr. Fauci? And if so, what do you think about that?
12: Well, I haven't been able to very much because I am my husband's caregiver and I have to do most everything, including the driving to get him to appointments, etc. What little
8: you.
12: I've heard is making me very angry. And I heard the diaries were available. They were able to put it together because it was done on government.
8: Government server or government computers.
12: Yes.
8: I see. So it may not have the kind of protection that his, you know, diary
12: computer would have had. Yes.
8: Good point. Interesting. Well, it's another piece of the puzzle. Thank you, Kate. Appreciate that. How about Sharon now in Las Vegas? Good morning, Sharon.
13: Good morning, Patrick. Thank you for taking my telephone
8: You're
13: call.
8: Welcome. You're welcome.
13: I am calling as an ICU nurse in Las Vegas working at a level one trauma center. I'm calling because I just want to tell your studio audience that during the COVID period, the reason COVID was listed on death certificates as a primary diagnosis is because of the fact of reimbursement. Reimbursement from the government helped us with staffing. Reimbursement from the government helped us with staffing overtime. Reimbursement helped us gather new supplies and ventilators, which are costly. And so some people on the regular floors, not in my ICU, but on the regular floors, I know that they were diagnosed with COVID and put on their not so-called death certificates, but also just in their charting because of the fact of reimbursement.
8: Yeah. But how do you feel about that? What is your take on doing that, on that practice?
13: I'm Catholic. I do not think that it's correct, but I know at the time it was necessary to get the funding that we needed to get the supplies and to get the staffing. It's very well known that that happens throughout many hospitals, not just community hospitals that were government funded, but it also happened at private pay hospitals. We were short on supplies. We were using the same mask, the same gown, over and over and over again for days. And only
8: if I may jump in, and I'm not arguing with you, Sharon. I believe what you're telling me to be true. How did hospitals operate pre-COVID? Did you use the same mask over and over again before COVID, or was there such a paucity of medical supplies before COVID? But why did that change, or did it change when COVID hit?
13: So when you have a patient with COVID, you were supposed to gown up, mask up, and the actual people who had not had COVID yet themselves, nursing staff and doctors, they're actually using PAPRs, or respiratory suits that they would actually put on. It's just a respiratory hood to go into the room. If you had already had COVID and you had already had the antibodies for it, then you would use a mask, a gown, a glove, and eye protection. So you were supposed to go in, eat.
8: But is she still there?
13: And then throw it away. Yes, sir.
8: Yeah, go ahead.
13: Throw it away and then gather new supplies, new PPE, they call it. We did not have enough to do that.
8: So is it, I want to try to understand it. There wasn't a scarcity problem before COVID, but it sounds like you're saying that the reason there was a scarcity problem once COVID set in was because of multiple visits to the patient that required remasking each time, and therefore you depleted the masks faster?
13: Correct. Uh-huh. Yes, because usually the only time we use PPE is on an isolation patient, such as TB.
8: Right. Fair enough. The jargon is beyond me. I don't know what those acronyms mean. But my final question before I have to press on is, looking back on it now and just knowing now, as we all do with a sense of perspective, how dramatically exaggerated many of the things were related to COVID. And part of it was the dramatic exaggeration of the number of COVID cases, as you're talking about. Would you wish they had done it differently, looking back on it? And I not listed all those as COVID when they really were not?
13: Absolutely. Absolutely.
8: Yeah, I'd agree with that. I would agree with that. Now, here's another question. As long as I've got you, let's say COVID 2.0 comes around, God forbid, but let's just say 2.0, whatever the disease is this time around, and you're an ICU nurse, and it's the nightmare starting up all over again, and there's government money for hospitals that will write down COVID 2.0. Now that you know what you know, how would you handle that? Being on the job and being a nurse and seeing it, what do you think you would do if they start fudging again and filling in the cause of death as something that really wasn't the case?
13: We at our hospital actually now have an ethics committee where nurses can voice their concerns, which I am a part of that ethics committee.
8: Good. And that's good.
13: Yes. And so they have put in stop lines in case something like this happens again.
8: They put in what lines? Stop lines?
13: That's what they call them in the hospital, where you stop, you evaluate, you go to the ethics committee, and nurses now have an actual voice where before we did not.
8: Yeah. I'm really glad to hear that. That's a pleasant surprise.
13: You.
8: Yeah. Well, hang in there, Sharon. Thank you for what you do. Nick in Auburn, Indiana, good morning and welcome.
14: Good morning. Hi. Thank you.
8: Yeah.
14: What I had the question for is, how do we reconcile from all this? We are obviously, I'm unvaccinated. I didn't vaccinate my kids. my wife is a registered nurse, and so she works in hospitals. She has very similar stories. I appreciate hearing them all. That guy in northern Minnesota is one trooper in one municipality in one state. There's probably thousands of this, and we can keep piling on. But my question is, how do we forgive and let go and move on and heal from this, knowing that we are vindicated? And in similar to the sweet vindication of heaven for all the saints, I cannot remember the passage, but I know there are some, whether in Psalm or wherever they are. I want justice, but justice will come for everybody in the hand of God. I hate not letting this go. I've had personal injustices that are huge. I know a lot of people have. Mm-hmm. I still struggle with that forgiveness personally. I still have scars from that. This is much broader. It covers a lot of people in society. How does society move on? How do we as Christians still start to lead and say, here's how we're going to move on, forgive. We didn't do it. We're sorry you took the vaccine. We're sorry they lied.
8: I have a few. That's a mixed bag too, Nick, because if we think back, there were plenty of figures in the Catholic world, just to name some, who were adamantly insisting that you had a moral obligation to take the vaccine more or less ignoring significant concerns that some people had about the connection to abortion, the moral taint that some of the vaccines suffered from because of the use of aborted fetal stem cells in the research and the development of some of these vaccine lines. And a lot of those people were stomped on by figures in the church and elsewhere as well. So if only it were so clean that all of the religious people said no and all the non-religious people said yes. It's a much more of a mixed bag. But to your question, I would say, I think the best thing we can do is to forgive from our heart. In other words, I don't wish Anthony Fauci destruction or, personal harm. I don't want to see him executed or anything like that. And I really mean that when I say that. But if his antics and deceptions, as they appear to be, were illegal, as they seem to have been, then I'm all in favor of justice being applied through, a conviction if necessary. And other people besides. I mean, it's not as though he's the one person who's solely responsible, because he's not. He just happens to be the poster boy, because he, like it or not, he hogged the limelight very happily and very aggressively and willingly for quite a long time, as it's actually borne out in his now public diary. So he's getting, in a way, I think, his just desserts. I'm all in favor of forgiveness, but I'm also all in favor of justice. And in addition to that, I would also say, in particular, so that we can avoid having to go through this again, and to put in place safeguards that will protect and help people from what could inevitably become the next round of this kind of thing. What lessons can we learn from this? And how do we avoid being deceived by demagogues who are out in public shaming people for not going along with the program when they themselves knew? I'll give you an example as long as I'm at it. You may remember a certain governor of California, Gavin Newsom. And he was closing beaches and having his police and whatnot arrest people who happened to be alone at the beach in the wind, nobody in any direction near them. And law enforcement was known to be like arresting people who were posing no harm to anybody. And yet during the same time, it became leaked in public that he was attending parties and going to restaurants and things like that. Nobody wearing masks, nobody doing any of the things that they insisted from Sacramento that everybody else had to do. Things like that are not just galling, but I don't want to go through that again. And so this is part of my answer to your very good question, Nick, and that is that I say let the chips fall. Let it all play out, and let's see what happens, and let's hope that we can avoid some of these deceptions and excesses and exaggerations in the future. I'll pause. Any thoughts?
14: Yeah, that's great. Thank you. I guess the other part of this is, and when I talk with my group of friends, and I'm mid-40s, and we just don't think there's going to be any justice. Like, it seems like people get away with whatever they want. Gavin Newsom and Fauci are example one and two, and there's a thousand more, whether they're red, purple, blue, or whatever political affiliation.
8: How do we fix that? Or are you in favor of trying to fix that?
14: I'm in favor of trying to fix it, but my worry is trying to fix that and the really delicate balance of pushing to fix that and driving towards that just because we want justice. We absolutely want justice. Justice is fair. We should want it. But it ultimately, the true justice, the one true justice is not ours to have. It is justice in the end with souls celebrating in heaven. And the truth, even though the truth is mixed here with Fauci, there is only one truth. And Jesus says in John, I can't remember, but I am the way, the truth, and the light. But I am for justice. I just don't think it's going to be easy. And I worry about the cost of that. And the darkness that we go into as we keep piling on in the program and hearing these stories, I wish I could hold all the people's hands and pray with them. It's awful.
8: Well, do pray for them, that's for sure. Everybody will get their justice or mercy in the end. That's true. But it doesn't preclude us from seeking justice in this life in the meantime. Not retribution. Not retribution or personal destruction, but justice is an important part of our human existence in this life. Thank you, Nick.
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25: Everyone who takes the vaccine is not just protecting themselves, but reducing their transmission
0: to other people and allowing society to get back to normal?
1: We can kind of almost see the end. We're vaccinating so very fast. Our data from the CDC today suggests, that vaccinated people do not carry the virus, don't get sick.
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3: What do you think the probability is? 80%?
19: Personally, I think it's 100%. I think that there's a reduction in transmission.
4: Right. COVID, if you have these vaccinations.
25: We have all the vaccines we need. We just need our people to take it. A, for their own protection, for the protection of their family, but also to break the chain of transmission. You want to be a dead end to the virus. So when the virus gets to you, you stop it. You don't allow it to use you as the stepping stone to the next person.
26: Now we know that the vaccines work well enough that the virus stops with every vaccinated person. A vaccinated person gets exposed to the virus. The virus does not infect them. The virus cannot then use that person to go anywhere else. It cannot use a vaccinated person as a host to go get more people. That means the vaccines will get us to the end of this.
27: But when we looked at the emergency use authorization, which is right on the screen, if you look what it says under transmission, this is what was known the moment they were making those statements. Can I have the next slide, please? What was known was that the data are not there, limited to assess the effects of the vaccine against transmission of SARS-CoV-2. They had no idea. They had no idea if it would stop the infection, yet they were making those statements on the news.
28: Plus, the Pfizer COVID vaccine tested on stopping the transmission of the virus before it entered the market. If not, please say it clearly. If yes, are you willing to share the data with this committee? And I really want a straight answer, yes or no, and I'm looking forward to it. Thank you very much.
29: Regarding the question around, did we know about stopping immunization before it entered the market? No. We had to really move at the speed of science.
8: Speed of science. 888-914-914.
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8: I'm sensing
30: CNN
8: a pattern here.
30: 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This week with George Stephanopoulos.
8: Are you seeing a pattern here? Because I'm seeing a pattern. Are you seeing a pattern?
11: On the advice of counsel, I respectfully decline to answer based upon my rights under the Fifth Amendment of the United States Constitution.
8: Just a yes or no is all I'm looking for.
11: On the advice of counsel, I respectfully decline to answer based upon my rights under the Fifth Amendment of the United States Constitution.
8: Let's go to Liz in Estero, Florida. Hi, Liz.
31: Hi. Real quick, I just have to say, I absolutely love Cyrus.
8: You do?
31: So I love you both, but Cyrus, you are so consistent with that. I mean, I'm impressed. So
8: he's pleading
31: I'm
8: the
31: calling
8: fifth all day long today.
31: Yet again.
8: Yeah.
31: All day. I know. So I am a nurse, and I was like, I had to call in. I worked during the pandemic. I've been a nurse for 19 years. March of 2020, had a baby, went back to work of June of 2020. Mm-hmm. And the unit I worked on, all COVID, everything COVID.
8: Okay.
31: And it was mayhem. It was utter chaos and mayhem. Kid you not, at the beginning of this shift, it was like, okay, you had to wear the gown, the mask. You could triple down, like you could wear a cloth mask over all these things. Okay. By the end of the shift, that would change to, okay, well, now you have to wear this type of protective

0: Let me make sure I understand you. Did you, I don't want to put words in your mouth, so correct me if I'm mistaken. Did you see COVID listed as the cause of death in some cases where it wasn't COVID?
1: Yes. Okay. Yes. Okay. Unfortunately, it was an eye-opening experience for me as a nurse, and many problems that we have in our healthcare system. COVID was the straw that broke the camel's back. And so surgery stopped. Like, there were so many things that halted, right? So of course that impacted revenue. Now at the same time, they were asking for people to go part-time, retire, leave. They were giving them buyouts. There was a lot of decisions that were made that were so hastily made, rather than, okay, you know, let's not go into panic mode, fight or flight, where we're not thinking straight.
0: Yeah.
1: So then people left in droves. They took buyouts. I did personally go part-time myself because I, you know, having a baby at home. And so then what happened was that led to this great shortage. And I know initially there
0: shortage
1: was some
0: of what?
1: Hazard
0: to
1: pay.
0: The shortage of masks?
1: Shortage of staff. I'm sorry. Shortage of staff. Now, there was a shortage of masks. A little bit on that note, not that I've ever been in a conversation with this, but it's my understanding that over the past decades, there are supposed to be measures taken, and that wasn't always the case. There was not preparedness for something this great. Like, if you look back 100 years ago at the flu, I mean, you do need to, as a hospital system, look at that. I mean, I live in a hurricane area, right, where we have a lot of hurricanes. And so there should have been better preparedness on a mask scale. But sometimes the hospitals don't want to spend the money. So sometimes there's mismanagement issues. And in some ways, were they hemorrhaging money? Yes. But to lie, I mean, there's a lot that I saw that I don't want to take a ton of time, but I mean, doctors saying they went in a room, they didn't go in a room. I mean, there was a lot going on, and now there is we have lost so much trust in our healthcare system. I stepped away from bedside nursing myself because of what I saw.
0: Was it all based upon the money that the government would give if you just fibbed?
1: Yes.
0: Yeah.
1: Yes, it was all about money.
0: What happens, Liz, in your world, what happens? I mean, I'm sure you're probably thinking ahead. Let's say that the next big thing next year, whatever the next COVID kind of thing is, and if they start up with this monkey business again, deception, you know, fraudulent entries and things like that. I mean, your job is very important. I'm glad you're there. I'm glad you're doing what you're doing. But how does that impact you as a person if you have to go through that all over again, knowing what you know now?
1: Sure. Well, one, we need to not act out of fear. Some people say we just need to move on, but we need to learn from history. And so we need to do our due diligence of prayer.
0: Forgive me. And that's good what you're saying. I'm talking about when doctors and nurses and other people are fraudulently entering things on patients' charts to get money from the government, even though it's a lie. Mm-hmm. And you're obviously not a kind of person who's going to do that, but how do you work in that environment? And would you continue to work in that environment?
1: Well, I personally left that environment, and I know many nurses are leaving in droves. I no longer work bedside. But what we need to do is nurses need to come together. We need to come together, stand together and say, this is wrong. And not to mention illegal, fraudulent, you know. Yeah, it's,
0: that's what I'm worried about. It's like, haven't we learned our lesson from this, or have we learned our lesson collectively, and what can we do to avoid these problems in the future? Well, God bless you, Liz. I appreciate your addition to the conversation. Very interesting. Thank you. Let's go next to James in San Antonio. Hi, James. Oh, you know what, James? That wouldn't be fair because we have to take a break in like 60 seconds. So stand by. I'll come to you next. And all the rest of you who are holding, Liz and

0: Wisconsin, Mary in Ohio, Don in Michigan, Tim in Minnesota, Raphael in California, Joanne in Wisconsin, and all the rest of you, please stand by. I'll be right back.
1: Fear will keep the local systems in line.
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5: I'm Brooke Taylor with Relevant Radio News. Pope Leo XIV on Sunday condemned Russia's latest wave of attacks on Ukraine, saying he is following the news with a sorrowful heart after strikes on multiple cities killed civilians and damaged key infrastructure. Speaking to pilgrims after the Angelus, he urged renewed diplomatic efforts, expressing hope that current attempts to restart negotiations will bear concrete fruit and open space for diplomacy. The Pope's appeal came as U.S. envoys Steve Witkoff and Jared Kushner arrived in Kyiv following a Saturday meeting with Vladimir Putin in Moscow. Earlier in his catechesis, the Holy Father reflecting on the day's gospel from Matthew, where Jesus teaches the importance of fraternal correction within the Christian community. The Sanctuary of Our Lady of Lourdes has closed registration for Pope Leo XIV's visit September 26th through the 28th after reaching its maximum capacity of 150,000 pilgrims. The Holy Father will pray at the grotto, celebrate Mass, and meet with the sick and their caregivers, while millions more follow on television and radio, underscoring the intense anticipation surrounding his visit to Lourdes. And thousands marched through Westminster over the weekend for the annual March for Life UK, calling for stronger protections for unborn children as debate over abortion law intensifies across England, Scotland, and Wales. Under current law, abortion is generally permitted up to 24 weeks. The event drew 15 Catholic bishops. Who celebrated Mass before joining the march. Organizers say turnout reflects growing concern among pro-life groups as lawmakers consider further changes to abortion policy. Keeping you connected with the church and the world 24 hours a day and on the web at relevantradio.com. I'm Brooke Taylor, and this is listener-supported Relevant Radio. 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
0: Okay, we are back and back in action. 888-914-9149. Cyrus, are you ready with some more audio?
12: On the advice of counsel, I respectfully decline to answer based upon my rights under the Fifth Amendment of the United States Constitution.
0: I'm serious, Cyrus. You can drop the act. Are you ready to do some more audio?
12: On the advice of counsel, I respectfully decline to answer based upon my rights under the Fifth Amendment of the United States Constitution.
0: I get it. Haha, it's a joke. Be serious for a minute. Do you have some audio for me?
12: On the advice of counsel, I respectfully decline to answer based upon my rights under the Fifth Amendment of the United States Constitution.
0: Let's go to James in San Antonio. Hi, James.
13: Patrick, I got another nurse call for you on the COVID situation.
0: Okay.
13: I'm a registered nurse. I'm a registered nurse in San Antonio, Texas, hospice nurse in home hospice care. In April of 2020, I'll never forget, I was called to a home where a 93-year-old gentleman on hospice care was dying with the diagnosis of kidney failure.
0: Okay.
13: He had spiked temperature, and they called me to do a check on him. So I went in because of this situation. Of course, I gowned up head to toe and had to do nasal swab on him because that was the procedure.
0: Okay.
13: We sent it into the lab, got the turnaround quickly. Yes, he was positive for...
0: You dropped out there, James. He was positive for...
13: Area. Yes, he died of COVID.
0: Retrace your steps because I lost you for about 20 seconds. So last I heard was he tested positive for, and I didn't hear after that.
13: Yeah, he tested positive for COVID after I did the deep nasal swab, as we had to do. Positive for COVID. We got the results back. 3 days after that episode, he died.
0: Okay.
13: And, of course, he was listed as death due to COVID since he had tested positive just a day or two before.
0: But it was actually now, kidney failure, it sounds like, right?
13: Well, he was a hospice patient. He was very weak, 93 years old, diagnosed as kidney failure. From observing his symptoms, I can kind of say that he probably would have died within 3 weeks because he was going down pretty quickly. But since he died 3 days later, it, of course, was listed as COVID, which actually it was, although he most certainly would have died very shortly thereafter, 3 weeks max.
0: So his comorbidities, tell me if I have it right, his comorbidities were there, but COVID pushed him over the edge and exacerbated these comorbidities and hastened the process. Would that be a layman's way of understanding it?
13: That's exactly what happened, yes.
0: Okay. Well, that's helpful clarification. So those, I mean, it's not as though every single death listed by COVID when there was a comorbidity wasn't really COVID, but COVID came in and accelerated the process in some cases like this fellow's.
13: That is correct. COVID kind of hastened his death by, you know, 2 weeks maybe. So technically, yes, it was a COVID death, but they were, of course, putting the COVID on the death certificate. Although, if he hadn't had that situation 3 weeks, 2 weeks later, it would have been death due to kidney failure.
0: Right. Hospice. Did you ever see any fraudulent entries of COVID when you knew for sure it wasn't COVID, but they just put it there to get some money?
13: As a hospice nurse, I never saw that. No. Okay.
0: That's good.
13: I wasn't aware of it.
0: I'm glad to hear that. That's good. Well, thank you, James. Very interesting input, no doubt. And we're looking for the truth here, so we want all sides of the story. Let's follow the truth wherever it may lead, even if it doesn't fit someone's narrative. Let's go next to Mary in Ohio. Good morning, Mary.
14: Hi, Pat. Hi, Patrick.
0: Hi.
14: I am 26 year RN, 20 plus years of that in the emergency room. I'm currently an RN. Lots of misinformation. I was right in the middle of it all.
0: Yeah.
14: But I think that what I'd like to tell you about today is maybe something more positive.
0: Okay. I'm interested in positive. I love positive.
14: Oh, yeah. So my father, 80 years old, was in the hospital. He had cancer. He was severely malnourished because he couldn't swallow and he couldn't eat. And we sent him back home with hospice with a diagnosis of potentially maybe 10 days to live.
0: Okay.
14: And just a side note, on the way out of the hospital, he's in a wheelchair and they ran to him to COVID test him. And my brother would not let them.
0: Oh.
14: So anyway.
0: Was that a nasal swab?
14: Yeah, they were running after him with a nasal swab. Yes.
0: Okay.
14: So Yeah, well, it didn't happen. So we get him home, and the entire family, my mother came down with COVID, and so our entire family had COVID. There were about 40 of us. My parents have 7 children, their spouses, grandchildren, some great-grandchildren, about 40 of us living in this house for 10 days wow. while my dad is dying.
0: Wow.
14: We are our priest who had been in our parish for about 14 years was sent away a couple days before my dad was released from the hospital. And we had 2 new priests show up that day. I called them, told them we all had COVID, and they came right over.
0: Oh, good.
14: They came right over together. No masks, nothing.
0: Good.
14: They administered the last rites to him together. They ate with us. They heard confessions in the bathrooms.
0: That's wonderful.
14: Some of my siblings hadn't been to confession in decades.
0: So these
14: they
0: priests
14: administered communion.
0: These priests, they braved the fear factor. Everybody was telling them, you're going to die, you're going to die. Don't go in there. Don't go in there to give the last rites because you're going to die. And sadly, a lot of priests didn't go and didn't minister, but these two did.
14: They can't. And I'll tell you now, the one priest in particular, I have 2 sons that are in their early 30s, and they are best friends with this priest because he's also in his yeah. early 30s. But they came and they really changed the trajectory. I mean, we all had little tiny symptoms. None of us were very ill. You know, it didn't keep us from our day-to-day lives. But here they came, and it was very beautiful. And I'm so appreciative in the middle of all the ugliness that we
0: have. That is a positive
14: experience.
0: That really is. Yeah, that's very mm-hmm. edifying, Mary. Thank you for sharing that.
14: Oh, you're welcome, Patrick. And I appreciate you bringing everything to light. I as many yucky stories as I could tell. Oh, you want to say hi? Say hi.
15: Hi, Patrick.
0: Hi, who's this?
14: Say.
16: I'm Griffin.
15: I'm Griffin.
0: Griffin, all right. How old
14: Griffin's
0: is Griffin?
14: Only 3. He's 3.
0: Hey, by the way, Mary, I bet you Griffin would like the Patrick Madrid Show album with all the music we have. Have you had a chance to download it yet?
14: I have not, but I'll tell you, he already loves some AI music because I made him a birthday song about himself. So he would appreciate those AI tunes that you guys have made. So
0: oh,
14: I'll
0: great.
14: Download it.
0: Yeah, please do. So just text my name, Patrick, to 914-914. And in literally less than a second, you'll have the link. And it'd be interesting to see if Griffin likes this AI music. I think he will.
14: He will. He'll do some dancing.
0: All right. Well, Mary, thank you. Very nice to chat with you. Appreciate it. Let's go to Nancy now in Toms River, New Jersey. Hello, Nancy.
17: Hello. I had to turn my speaker off. Can you hear me?
0: I can, yes.
17: Okay, good. How are you today? I'm not supposed to ask you. I'm sorry.
0: You're not, but that's okay. Everybody
17: okay.
0: does.
17: Okay. I've been waiting a year to tell you the story of how you and your radio station brought me back to the church and to God. It's very, it was really a miracle.
0: Yeah.
17: And I just wanted to share it with you, if I may.
0: Please do.
17: Okay. So I never heard of you. I didn't even know there was a Catholic radio
0: station.
17: You're
0: in good company. You and a whole lot of other people.
17: Well, I mean, I literally had no clue. And to save you time, I'll just say that I had been spiraling out of control, wandering whatever, off of the Catholic Church for over 30-some years. Mm-hmm. And I'm driving around in my car, and nothing was going right that day. Everything was going wrong. I was angry. I was depressed. Anything bad that could be happening. And all of a sudden, the radio on my new car went out. And I was furious. I was like, now what? You know, that kind of an attitude. And I pulled over on the side of the road, and I came close to, you know, cursing and hitting the dashboard, like, everything's against me. And all of a sudden, lo and behold, 6:40 a.m. is where I get you here in New Jersey.
0: Uh-huh.
17: I think it's Holly something, but that was the only station that worked at all. And it came in perfectly clear.
0: Uh-huh.
17: and I could hear your calm voice, and I had to like stay pulled over, and I was like, what is going on? Who is this? Why is this station? I don't know. I didn't even know I had AM.
0: Yeah.
17: And all of a sudden you started talking about the Catholic Church and God, and I'm just here to tell you, I don't know what happened in that car, but God came and rescued me.
0: Wow.
17: And he brought me back to the Catholic Church. I've been going for a year now after a long hiatus. I've been to confession, a rather long and sorrowful confession with a wonderful priest who listened, but didn't know anything about you. God completely was in charge of that whole thing. And I just wanted to let you know, you never know when you're out there and you're so patient and calm, what that might mean to someone like me who was really crazed and thinking that.
0: That is wonderful.
17: Yes.
0: What a beautiful story.
17: And I am continuing to grow and learn, regrow and relearn from since my childhood. I'm 76. And I can remember the Latin services. I can remember going up to the altar, kneeling and receiving the host and the wine. Mm-hmm. All of that, kissing the bishop's ring. I did. But it wouldn't have happened if I hadn't.
0: Chris Grote is a friend of mine for many years, and the Coming Home Network is a wonderful organization. They help Protestant folk, in particular ministers, become Catholic. And so I'm a big fan of the Coming Home Network, absolutely. Well, Nancy, I'm a big fan of yours, too. I mean, I'm really glad that you shared this personal story of how listening to Relevant Radio really helped you. It's beautiful.
17: It changed my life. It changed my life through the Holy Spirit, through you. And also, one last quick question. I have a Bible now that I'm not sure. It's called Douay Rheims or something?
0: Yeah, Douay Rheims.
17: So is that's an okay version?
0: Yes. As a matter of fact, that was the English language Bible for several centuries after the time of the Council of Trent. And so it's a great Bible. It's traditional language, more archaic language.
17: Yeah, that's
0: really
17: what
0: good.
17: I was looking for.
0: Yeah, yeah, that's
17: but
0: that's
17: it's confusing.
0: The
17: it's confusing because they're the Psalms, like Psalm 23, is not the Lord's Prayer as was learned.
0: Right, because it was in some cases the names of the books were updated, same book but with a different name or spelling, and the Psalms were shifted by one. So just look one psalm over and you'll find what you're... And I think in the Douay Rheims, I forget now whether it's 22 or 24, but it's just shifted over by one.
17: Yeah, I was like, what? But there's titles like Canticle of Canticles, and Revelation is not called that. It's called Apocalypse.
0: Right. Those are just changes in the names. So Song of Songs, Revelation, which is the English translation for that word Apocalypse.
17: Uh-huh.
0: And you'll see Noah is spelled differently in the Old Testament. In Genesis, it's spelled N-O-E in the Douay Rheims, but we spell it now N-O-A-H. So little cosmetic changes like that, but those are not substantive. It's still the same
17: Very
0: Bible.
17: Very good.
0: Yeah.
17: And I'm just learning all the time. I feel like I'm a child all over again, even in my old age. Coming back to the Catholic Church for so long is a gift because I don't want to sound wrong in any way whatsoever, to stay always completely respectful, but somehow or other it's like I appreciate it more, like the sacrament means so much more to me because God was gracious enough to call me back after everything that I have done and give me the gift of his body and blood. And I don't ever take that lightly. It's extremely sacred to me.
0: Yes.
17: And I just wish people would leave their cell phones out of the church. I won't even go there then.
0: We'll tackle that next time we talk, Nancy. But
17: yes,
0: for now, I'm so grateful that you took a moment to call in. Thank you.
17: Yes, thank you, sir.
0: Keep going.

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8: All right, let's go to Liz in Elm Grove, Wisconsin. Hi, Liz.
12: Hi, Patrick. I'm taking you off the speaker. Sorry about that.
8: That'd be great. Thank you.
12: There we go. I apologize. Thank you for taking my call.
8: Yeah, you're welcome.
12: I heard one of the segments that you played or Cyrus played, he's doing a great job today, regarding what if you got the shot, it would stop with you.
8: Yes.
12: And I followed
8: funny
12: all the
8: rules.
12: Funny
8: how that didn't work, though, right?
12: No, it did not work. Mm-hmm. No, it didn't work. And I did follow all the rules. I had a daughter who was very adamant about it, and she had just had a baby, and three other kids, and so we did all the distancing, everything. I got COVID 4 times when following the rules.
13: Now, was that post-shot or pre- and post-shot?
12: No, it was post-shot.
13: Okay.
12: Yeah.
13: But you were not supposed to be, you were the dead end, right? It was supposed to stop with you. You couldn't get it. You couldn't give it.
12: Exactly. Exactly. When I heard that, I'm like, that's not true. Yeah. You know, and so later on, maybe in 2023, like I would travel to see my sister in Pennsylvania, and I would sit far away from everybody with a mask on. And it never failed. When I came home from her home, I always got sick.
13: Yeah.
12: My daughter and I just the last time joked about it. Like said, I am not feeling good, and she said, "Well, take a COVID test, Mom." And I'm like, "I don't have COVID," and sure enough, it was positive.
13: Yeah.
12: And that time affected my lungs.
13: How are you doing now, though? Are you on the mend? Are you feeling better?
12: I have like a permanent damage from it. I now have to use an inhaler if we walk a long distance.
13: Okay.
12: So it has affected them permanently, according to my doctor. And so that has helped me, the inhaler. But I do have to use it quite often when I'm walking with the kids, et cetera.
13: Yeah, there's no doubt that COVID was really devastating for a number of people, quite a few people.
12: So I'm sorry.
13: No, I was just going to say, I don't want to detract from the reality of what a terrible menace it was for so many people. People who died, obviously.
12: Yeah.
13: It's affected you, so.
12: I had an uncle who passed away he was 92 and in the hospital.
13: Yeah.
12: And his granddaughter was a nurse, and she was able to bring his wife and children to him through FaceTime.
13: Oh, that's good. I'm really glad. Well, Liz, thank you for taking time to call in today. I appreciate that, and I'm glad you're feeling better. Well, let's go to Tim in Winsted, Minnesota. Hi, Tim. Thanks for your patience. Welcome.
14: Hey, Patrick. Thanks for taking my call.
13: Yeah.
14: Appreciate your show.
13: Yeah, thank you. Appreciate
14: that. Yeah, so this whole COVID thing is really like the boy who cried wolf. Now, the next time something comes up,
13: makes you wonder, doesn't it?
14: The way we should.
13: Makes you wonder, like if they being, I don't know who, the government or whatever, the next time this message goes out, I can't imagine what the public reaction is going to be now that we know some of the things we know now.
14: Exactly. I mean, it's made me question all vaccines. Yeah. And my children. I have 6 children and 3 grandchildren.
13: Yeah.
14: They're seriously questioning any vaccine. You know, what do you believe? What don't you believe?
13: Well, I'm glad that I got the vaccines I got when I was a kid. I got smallpox and polio, and I remember mentioning rubella and who knows whatever else I got as a kid. And I had an uncle who was only like 7 years older than me who did get polio because he went in a swimming mm-hmm. pool where it was in the water. And I'm glad I never got it, but I'm glad that these diseases were successfully eradicated. I think some of them are coming back now, but they were successfully eradicated so that we didn't have to deal with those diseases that would kill a lot of people. So I'm not against vaccines in principle. I'm grateful that I got the ones I did. Didn't seem to do me any harm. But did you have something more you wanted to add, Tim?
14: Oh, just, you know, yeah. I mean, I agree. I had the vaccines when I was young, and I think I trusted them. Yeah. It's just this whole thing makes you wonder what the motivation is behind the vaccine.
13: And to that point, isn't it interesting if you've been following the Anthony Fauci hearings, and I'm only seeing, you know, snippets of it from C-SPAN and other news agencies as they post video on social media, primarily X is where I'm seeing it, from the hearings yesterday and today. But what's interesting when you mention profit motive is that now that this diary of Dr. Fauci has been made public and they're just going through it looking for all kinds of details, one thing that seems, at least from what I can gather, it seems as if there was a very significant profit motive for him and lots of money that he was making. It seems, we'll find out the actual truth, to promote this party line that apparently in some instances or many instances he knew to be not true. So it gives the appearance of profiting handsomely by promoting a message that was enforced on everybody that turns out now was not actually what was really happening.
14: Right. And so now, you know, people like my children may not get their children vaccinated for measles, mumps, rubella, or, you know, whatever, chickenpox, whatever, you know, legitimate vaccines are out there. One other thing I wanted to mention, the reason I called was during this whole time, during the COVID period, I was a remote worker. I work in IT. I work alone in my house. At the time, actually, it was me, just me. I was the only one in the house for a while. And our company was mandating that we get that we get the vaccine, even though I had no office to go to, no coworkers to meet with. In fact, my coworkers, some of them were out of the country or out of the state, and they were rudely threatening our jobs if we did not get the vaccine.
13: I remember.
14: So, fortunately, I didn't do it, but many of my coworkers did.
13: A lot of people didn't want to.
14: Yeah.
13: Good point. Well, thanks, Tim. I appreciate your phone call and glad you're doing okay. We have some more audio. Cyrus, do you have that audio ready?
15: On the advice of counsel, I respectfully decline to answer based upon my rights under the Fifth Amendment of the United States Constitution.
13: Play it anyway.
16: President Trump wrote on Twitter, "Don't be afraid of COVID. Don't let it dominate your life." 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
31: 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We're going to trust the experts.
32: Parents who say, well, I need to do my own research, makes you think of that cartoon I saw on the tombstone that said, I did my own research.
33: Republicans have given their voters license to believe whatever they want to believe.
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36: That phrase, do your own research, it's popping up a lot in conversations about coronavirus and about COVID vaccines. Doing your own research, it seems so innocent, but it can have serious consequences. Renee, what are the roots of this phrase? I feel like I used to hear it around QAnon craziness.
37: Tase somebody over a mask. Tasing this lady over not wearing a mask.
38: If some jerk exposed my mother to COVID because they didn't want to wear a mask, I would want to kill them.
39: We can watch the experts, but we shouldn't be listening to Trump, a non-medical professional.
40: 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Bill's right about a lot of things, and he's a steep learning curve in global health.
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43: The idea that people are questioning the science behind the vaccine.
44: The science checks out. Even if you don't believe in the science, you think you're tough enough and you're healthy enough and you're young enough, the scientists were right all along. Eventually, the science
0: catches up with you. Are we doing more harm than good by questioning the science behind J&J?
1: Trust that vaccine.
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11: 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Data download.
3: Are you seeing a pattern here, Cyrus? Do you see a pattern?
12: On the advice of counsel, I respectfully decline to answer based upon my rights under the Fifth Amendment of the United States Constitution.
3: It's just a yes or no question. Do you see a pattern here? Yes or no?
12: On the advice of counsel, I respectfully decline to answer based upon my rights under the Fifth Amendment of the United States Constitution.
3: Let's go to Joanne in Campbellsport, Wisconsin. Good morning, Joanne.
13: Good morning, Patrick. Thank you for taking my call.
3: You're welcome.
13: I was listening to all the discussion around the COVID vaccine, and really, ultimately, our health is our responsibility, not the government's. And this just seems to all confirm that, you know. And people were bullied so much, and it was common knowledge. I guess maybe not common knowledge, but I heard way back when that hospitals were getting paid off and doctors. And
3: I've heard that too.
13: You know, so shame on all the news stations, the reporters, for not letting that out. And I'm sure a lot of the reporters knew that, but they maybe their
3: hands
13: were
3: tied. Why do you think they did it? In retrospect, looking back now, there was this iron curtain of disinformation, misinformation, and intolerance toward the, you know, anybody who didn't toe the party line. They were in lockstep, the government, the media. Why do you think they did that?
13: Yeah, they wanted control, for sure. They scared people into submission. And you know, it's easier to follow along than to think for yourself.
3: Yeah.
14: Fierce. We'll keep the local systems in line.
3: Next time, whatever the next big thing is, how do you think it's going to go down in this country now, having
13: It'll
3: been through
13: be
3: COVID?
13: Different.
3: Yeah, what do you think will happen next
13: It'll
3: time?
13: Be a lot different. Huh. I was so surprised that the businesses shut down in one day. All the businesses were closed. I could not believe
3: all
13: it.
3: All the churches, too. Like, remember
13: wow.
3: that?
13: Yes.
3: The liquor stores and the pot dispensaries did stay open, though. So there's that.
13: Thankfully, yes. But, you know what? Even the Vatican, about the vaccine, they downplayed the evil of the vaccine, that aborted parts of aborted babies were in the vaccines.
3: I must say that going back, looking, thinking of that, there was a very clear distinction drawn through the Congregation for the Doctrine of the Faith in particular between vaccines that were clearly morally tainted and those that were not. Those that were not derived, excuse me, my voice is, I've got a frog in my throat here, but there were indeed some of the vaccines that were derived from aborted fetal stem cells. And so thankfully that was publicly denounced, and also attention drawn to the fact that there were some that didn't have that derivation from the aborted stem cells. So, yeah, it's interesting that we look back on that now, and so many of these little details have escaped memory. I think it's partly a kind of a collective amnesia that maybe we want to forget some of the things that were done, but we have to learn from this experience. Thank you. Appreciate it. Let's go next to Melissa in Denver. Hello, Melissa.
15: Hi there. I'm just loving listening to this. I've spent 6 years with so many contradictions, and there's good, bad, and everything. But just a couple of yuckies that I want to share before I share my praise. It's an interesting thing. My husband worked for a company that does contracting with the government. Mm-hmm. And when COVID hit in May, he was sent home. He works in a classified area, so he can't bring his work home.
3: Okay.
15: And he was sent home for 2 months. Because he was so vital, they didn't want to risk him getting sick from COVID. So they said, you got to go home for 2 months. The only place you can go is to the grocery store.
3: Yeah.
15: And you have to be within a 20-minute drive to work in case something happens. 2 months of that. Well, then the company kind of changed hands. And in 21 of December, he ended up retiring prior to being even 60 because they insisted he be vaccinated, and he refused to. So he ended up quitting his job, and we just had to give it to God. And we both got COVID pretty badly, but we made it through.
3: I'm glad. Hey, by the way, Melissa, I have a break in just about 60 seconds. I want to make sure you can get to your point.
15: Okay. So, well, anyway, my point is then the praise is, we went, the one church we went to, they did bad things with COVID stuff that we couldn't hardly handle. And the one thing I didn't like, before I get to my praise, I'm not going to get there, is they put Purell in the place of holy water. Mm-hmm. And that really, really bugged me. So we went to another church. The priest at the other church welcomed us. Said, thank you. I'm glad to have you refugees here. Know that the Holy Spirit is greater than any virus any day. Just keep coming. And it was such a blessing to be able to find that priest who came from a formerly communist country, so he understood. And we felt so loved, and we made it through. So
3: God bless you. And I'm so glad you had a moment to share with me on this. Thank you, Melissa. I'll be

0: from supporting young moms and dads to fighting for the unborn to working with our legislatures at the state and federal level, you make it possible for us to stand here and say that America is fundamentally a pro-baby, a pro-life, and a pro-family country.
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2: This is Archbishop Alexander Sample of the Archdiocese of Portland in Oregon. 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Remember, O most gracious Virgin Mary, that never was it known that anyone who fled to thy protection, implored thy help, or sought thy intercession was left unaided. 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To thee do I come, before thee I stand, sinful and sorrowful. O Mother of the Word Incarnate, despise not my petitions, but in thy mercy hear and answer me. Amen.
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12: You are the problem. It is the unvaccinated who are the problem.
13: True. Maybe they should be shamed. But the unvaccinated.
14: It's time to start blaming the unvaccinated folks, not the regular folks.
15: We can't trust the unvaccinated.
16: The unvaccinated, a group that includes children and people acting like children.
17: When are we going to stop putting up with the idiots in this country and just say, you now, it's mandatory to get vaccinated?
18: Oh, you can't shame them. You can't call them stupid. You can't call them silly. Yes, they are.
19: Those who are not vaccinated will end up paying the price.
20: The unvaccinated should be taxed. They should pay more for healthcare.
21: We need to start looking at the choice to remain unvaccinated the same as we look at driving while intoxicated.
22: Really, the only people dying are the unvaccinated. And for those of you spreading misinformation, shame on you.
23: We've got to shun folks. We've got to shun people into
24: getting... We need to shun those that refuse to get vaccinated.
13: The unvaccinated people have put us in the position that we're in now, and it is not a good place. You got to start telling people, if you don't get vaccinated, you can't come into this office or this place of business.
11: Isn't it interesting how Dr. Anthony Fauci, who was the very much kind of a public face of that ideological backlash against the people in this country who didn't really buy into everything that was being told, or at the very least, they questioned it. And now it's the very same guy, Anthony Fauci, who is taking the fifth. 111 times yesterday, he pleaded the fifth to 111 direct questions were asked
25: under
11: of him.
25: Under the advice of my attorneys,
11: yeah.
25: I will invoke my right under the Fifth Amendment of the Constitution to refrain from answering your questions.
11: 111 times, that was his response. So isn't it interesting? I find it interesting that the very guy who was like the godfather of this whole ideological push is now the undoing, the unmasking. get what I just said there? The unmasking of the lies that were told to us. This very same guy now, on the other end of things, is going to be the conduit where a lot of this shocking information is coming out. Some of it, people suspected all along. Some of it is actually kind of shocking. Like in his diary, where he concealed the fact that he got a myocardial infarction by getting the vaccine. Said, it's fine, no harm will come to you. He gets it. He gets a myocardial infarction. And in his diary, which is now public, it was revealed that he concealed that from public view. I wonder why. Karen says, science is truth until it comes to biology. When it comes to someone's gender, then it's about feelings. My family didn't buy into any of the madness with the experimental jab, which I think is still experimental. Today has brought a lot of emotions. She's talking about listening to the program. Laughter, anger, sadness, and gratitude. She says, I'm glad and I'm so thankful that Nancy called in and shared her story and the impact of Relevant Radio on her life. I received my bumper sticker and haven't put it on my car yet, but they are going on today to promote Relevant Radio. Thank you for that, Karen. And she says, the story of the priest coming together to give the last rites is absolutely beautiful. Thank you for all you do, and Cyrus too, even though he's taking the fifth today. Yeah, that is true. I've not gotten a single word out of you, Cyrus, at all today. Even just for simple yes or no questions, when I ask you something, you take the fifth. Why?
0: On the advice of counsel, I respectfully decline to answer based upon my rights under the Fifth Amendment of the United States Constitution.
11: Mary in West Haven, Connecticut says, I'm refusing to take the Fifth Amendment to inform you that, and as an RN who resisted the vaccine as well as the whole song and dance with masks, grocery store floor plans, and social distancing. Don't forget the plexiglass sneeze guards just about everywhere. Post office, grocery store. Remember the plexiglass, Cyrus? Remember you couldn't actually talk directly to the cashier because there was a big piece of plexiglass in front of you. Remember that?
0: On the advice of counsel, I respectfully decline to answer based upon my rights under the Fifth Amendment of the United States Constitution.
11: Mary says, I wish to commend you for your handling of the topic today. You and Cyrus deserve an award for the brilliant way you presented this crime against humanity. Well, thank you. I appreciate it. I don't know what Cyrus has done other than plead the fifth, but thank you. I appreciate it. Susie says, one of your callers reminded, and she's in Gaithersburg, Maryland, by the way, one of your callers this morning reminded me of the terrible guilt tripping we were all enduring. Hey, that could be a good Beatles song. Guilt Tripper. I like it. Guilt Tripper. Where was I? Guilt tripping we were all enduring, making us think if we wanted to go to church, we were threatening their lives. A great memory was Governor DeSantis in Florida opening up his ports for all the ships stuck out at sea because of protocols in other ports. What a hero. I forgot about that one. Lisa in, well, on the Relevant Radio app says, the nurses that are leaving the field and the nurses are the nurses I wish would stay. We need their courage and honesty. I understand it's terrifying, but I pray that more nurses will step forward and shed light on these lies and injustices in our medical system. I pray for their protection as well. That's a good point. Susan says, you're right. You're certainly right about these revelations that about Fauci and how they brought back so many memories of injustice and suffering, particularly the most vulnerable are beautiful school-aged children and those who died alone. Bringing it all out will bring justice. My concern, she says, is that there is certainly another Fauci waiting in the wings. There is a whole system of corruption that is fueled by people seeking status and power and money. Information is meant to deceive and direct and comes at us in overload. We need so much more discernment. Yeah, I don't disagree with that. That's for sure. This is from Michael, and I don't see where Michael is, but I guess he's listening on the Relevant Radio app. He says, Patrick, why are you so opposed to science? You are doing your listeners a great disservice. To think the vaccine did not help end it is absolutely crazy. Yesterday you told a caller he would burn in hell. I did not. after he asked what would happen if he was not 100% within the doctrine of the church. Wow. So, you know, I can't grasp God or the Holy Spirit, but I can grasp Jesus. He was a man and understood men. So you tell callers we have a vindictive God, not a loving and forgiving one. Man, you need to take a close look at what you're saying. Wow. What show are you listening to, Michael? I don't think it's this one. Thank you, though. And Robert in Round Rock, Texas, regarding COVID, says, the WHO, I get it, won't get fooled again. That's actually pretty funny right there. If you know your music, and you obviously do. Oh, wait, here's another one. We should say this too. Miguel from St. Petersburg, how come you're not playing clips of President Trump praising the vaccine? Why? I don't have any, but Cyrus, if you can get some, let's play those too. El Presidente praising the vaccine. So the answer, the simple answer, Miguel, I'm not going to plead the fifth. Wouldn't be prudent at this juncture. But the only reason I haven't played any of those clips is because, number one, I don't think he was front and center so much in the media when this was the mantra. But if there is something juicy, I will play it. Send it along. And this last one here is from Alexis, who says, great topics today. I'm devastated listening to some of the struggles people had during this strange time, a time that will be studied by future generations about how we became one giant lab social experiment. We were blessed to live in an area that wasn't very pushy. We never encountered issues with pressure to vaccinate other than a few family members, and they weren't even that pushy. So she says, I had a baby in 2021, and we were always asked if we wanted to vaccinate. We said no, and it stopped there. COVID 2.0, just stand strong. And if it's not right for you, stand strong in it. Well, good advice. Let's hope we don't have to go through COVID 2.0.

0: No, I know I have to be quick given the time. There are a couple of key things here I really want to contribute. First of all, sure. I legit respect that COVID really sucked. I got it twice. I got pneumonia from it twice, both times. Not fun to deal with. That being said, as you guys have talked about these different precautions that we were told to take, there was just so much mania going on. And I come at it from the perspective of both a scientist and a Canadian immigrant.
1: Okay. What kind of science do you practice?
0: I am an analytical chemist. I have an advanced degree. I've written a thesis in nanoparticle technology. Nice. And I would not wear those masks. And I did my very best to keep especially my preschool age son out of them at the time, because kids got to interact in order to grow and develop. Anyhow, it was very, very rough, and very near the beginning of all of that, as you had mentioned earlier today, they outright said, no, these masks don't do any good. These masks don't do any good. You got to go to minimum with a properly fitted N95 to even potentially have any prospect that it might do you any sort of a bit of good. And Fauci himself was saying those sorts of things up front.
1: Yeah.
0: And that was before everyone had fallen for all the paranoia. And so understanding very tiny little particles, I did not touch masks other than at first I was wearing a couple of N95s when I would go to the grocery store, because I was wondering what the stuff was going to be like on the ground.
1: Now, are you, for those who are listening, and I think this is what you're alluding to, because of the size of the, for lack of a proper technical term, the size of the virus itself, that it would easily pass through the masks as were commonly available, because the they weren't small enough, the size of the openings were not small enough to block that particle. Is that right?
0: Yes, yes. Okay. The size of the opening in your average mask is large enough, and the average mask people were wearing is large enough that those virus particles, for the most part, were going to get through. It wasn't going to do you much good, and because we're not intended to wear masks long term, it's not good for our throats. We can end up with inflammation in our throats and all that itchiness, and that doesn't help anyhow when you're trying to protect yourself from getting a virus. And then
1: good point, Elizabeth. I wish I had more time. I see the end of the show is looming right now, but I'm glad you called. Thank you for that. Paul wrote in to say, ask Cyrus if he likes tacos, because he's taking the Fifth Amendment today. All right, Cyrus, here goes. Do you like tacos?
2: On the advice of counsel, I respectfully decline to answer based upon my rights under the Fifth Amendment of the United States Constitution.
1: It's a simple yes or no question. Andrew is a USD certified paralegal in California. And he says, Patrick, you're ignoring the fact that if Fauci invokes the Fifth Amendment once, he had to use on every question. Or in other words, if he gave it up once, he gave up his Fifth Amendment rights to every question thereafter. Well, I am neither a certified paralegal, nor am I a lawyer, but I'll take your word for it. And I have heard some chatter about that. So I'm not ignoring it. It's just not something that I have expertise to speak about, whether or not he actually waived his rights by asserting the Fifth Amendment. So we'll see about that. We'll see what happens. Thank you for that. And Doug says, Cyrus takes the Fifth when he can't take PTO, like today. That makes sense to me. Great job, guys, he says. Keep going. And that's Doug in Westchester, Illinois. What say you, Cyrus? What do you say about Doug's theory? Are you taking the Fifth today because you can't take PTO?
2: On the advice of counsel, I respectfully decline to answer based upon my rights under the Fifth Amendment of the United States Constitution.
1: It's just a yes or no question. Are you taking the Fifth because you can't take PTO? One more time.
2: I respectfully decline to answer based upon my rights under the Fifth Amendment of the United States Constitution.
1: We'll see about that, and I look forward to seeing you again tomorrow. If Cyrus isn't on PTO, maybe we'll see him too. We'll see. Until then, I'll pray for you. Please pray for me. God bless you.
3: Fear will keep the local systems in line.
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6: 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The Diocese of Nashville is urging Catholic parents to

0: Take a closer look at the risks AI technology can pose to children, announcing a presentation titled Catholic Family's Guide to AI Safety, the talk led by a Catholic mother whose 14-year-old son died by suicide after forming an intense relationship with an AI chatbot, a tragedy that has since driven her to national advocacy for child protection. The diocese says the event will address growing dangers of AI, the risks posed by companion chatbots, and practical steps families can take to safeguard children at home. The speaker, now an attorney and child safety advocate, met with Pope Leo XIV in 2025 during a Vatican conference on child dignity and AI ethics. In his Angelus reflection on Sunday, Pope Leo XIV highlighted what he called the fundamental criteria of Christian life, the gospel's command to love one another. Drawing from St. Paul's letter to the Romans, he said the only debt Christians should carry is the debt of mutual love, a debt that frees rather than burdens. The Holy Father pointing to two ways the day's gospel teaches believers to live that love. First, urging Christians to rediscover fraternal correction, a delicate art of speaking honestly and gradually to resolve conflicts. Second, emphasizing prayer rooted in unity, noting Jesus' promise that when two people agree in prayer, the Father hears them. Shared hopes and sorrows, he said, help communities grow in harmony rather than suspicion. The Holy Father closing by asking Mary to teach the Church the joyful debt of fraternal love. And the U.S. bishops are using Labor Day to urge protection of the dignity of work, warning that young people and low-wage families face growing instability. Archbishop Shelton Fobb saying wages remain stagnant and fears over AI are rising, calling on leaders to ensure new technology serves workers rather than replaces them. I'm Brooke Taylor, and this is listener-supported Relevant Radio.
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5: Yesterday, I mentioned that many millennials and we're starting to see this among Gen Z, but millennials who are as young as 30 today often say they have no friends with children. Now, someone could say, hey, you're just in the wrong group of people, but this is a growing trend. People are choosing not to have children. Yet there's 5% of women who are choosing to have kids, have more kids, defying what is known as an economic winter, birth dearth. What makes it that someone, a woman today, will have more than the socially acceptable one or two children? When people found out I was pregnant with my third, the response was, oh, you're trying for your boy before you're done. The assumption they made for me was that the only reason I was having a third child was because, based on looking at my two little female companions, was because I wanted a girl. That wasn't my plan. But I'm struck by it was only socially acceptable because I got the boy. And now people say, oh, you got your boy, you're done. They tell me. I haven't told anyone that. I don't know. It's God's plan. Hey, we're Catholic. But even Catholics, many of whom, statistically speaking, fall in the same trend surrounding birth. There's a book that I have been fascinated by. It's called Hannah's Children, The Women Quietly Define the Birth Dearth. It shows the difference between choices women are making and the reasons as to why women are choosing to have kids and aren't. But let's start with the birth dearth. Why did women stop having babies, and how do economic policies perpetuate the decreased birth rate? Despite many countries who are below replacement level in the West, especially United States, Korea, much of Europe, are trying to do things to encourage people to have families, to buy homes, but it's still not working. Dr. Catherine Pakulik is my guest. She's the mother of 8 children, an American economist and social philosopher. Dr. Pakulik, why do you see are the main reasons why women stopped having babies, and how do the economic policies impact the decreased birth rate?
6: Hi, good afternoon. Okay, so that is a huge question you're asking, and sort of the money question, although it's not, actually the answer will not be about money, but it is the money question. It's the question everybody wants to know. So the first thing I need to say is that women didn't stop having babies really recently. It really, the big move when women really kind of shifted from both saying they wanted, you know, 3 to 4 children to saying they wanted 1 to 2 and actually having, you know, something like 3 to having something like 2. And then we know that 2 has turned into 1.5, right? Mm-hmm. The big change really occurred between 1960 and 1975. Mm-hmm. So that window of time should raise a lot of flags for you. Probably it does. Mm-hmm. Right? Like what things occurred between 1960 and 1975, right?
5: No surprise for Catholics, right? You know, we talk a lot about contraception and abortion, but was that
6: right?
5: All? Like, is it? I often talk about how it's an ideology. I remember my sister, I think she was in like 8th grade, and she goes, I'm in history class and they're telling me why I need to be on birth control. I mean, it's just like you're told and you're shaped as a woman from a very young age that this is how you live.
6: True. So what I'd want to say is that the first point, we can think about that so-called sexual revolution in the 60s and the maybe early 70s. And it's really important to notice that that's enabled by this big change in contraceptive technology. There were contraceptives before the pill, right? They just weren't as good, or enabled they weren't as it. Good at, mm-hmm. yeah, they weren't as good at preventing conception. We can say that. We don't want to maybe call them good straight up, but
5: they
6: were. So that was a big, big change. And so I think this is kind of important. We sometimes put too much on the ideas and the ideology as if they fall down to us from the sky without cause. So you could have this ideology of like children are bad for you, children hold you back, exactly the things you just named. But if you don't have a really excellent form of birth control that does the job, you're just you're living in a fantasy world. So I think the better way to think about it is that that ideology, which says that women's fulfillment is found in other things besides being a mother, or at least principally, right? That ideology itself is enabled by this big technological change that occurred. And when we look at the timeline or like the data on what women are doing with their time and with their, we could say like social scientists will say the life course, like what are women doing? When you look from 1960 to 1975 or 1980, there is a massive shift of women, increased women going to college, and then women continuing from college to graduate schools. Like this is the big time when that all takes place. And so what are people doing with all of that education, right? They are definitely partitioning huge portions of their life, and importantly, huge portions of their reproductive years, mm-hmm. right? They're not going to law school when they're 50, right? They're going to law school at 28 or earlier. And so they're partitioning bigger and bigger portions of their adult lives into education and then professional work. And that's crowding out time for children. And it's staking a claim on, you know, I would like to do some of this too. And that's kind of, I think that's a thorny thing. And that's why we have to sort of engage, like, what do women really want? And what do they see as like the right balance of work and family? Mm-hmm. And yeah, that's where we are. That's where the conversation is
5: and
6: doing.
5: And what struck me is that you have women across the board, and it really started to hit me maybe about 15 years ago when I was repeatedly hearing stories out of Italy of all of these women who are saying, we wish we had more children. We actually wanted more children, but weren't able to have more. And, you know, for a number of reasons, I mean, you have growing infertility, you have women who are getting off the pill, trying to have babies, aren't, there's scar tissue from STDs, there's delayed parenthood. I mean, there are so many facets as to why women are not having as many children as they would like. But it's a growing trend across the world. And once you really kind of hit your mid to late 30s, this is the resounding hymn of women everywhere who are even changing political ideologies or remaining on the same ideology, but suddenly say they want a kid. I mean, what is it? Alex Cooper from Color Daddy is being scrutinized right now for being, 31 years old and being pregnant. Well, guess what? Right. She gets into her 30s. She's married. She wants a baby. This is a natural course of women.
6: Yes, 100%. So, and you've just named something that's really important, which is like over time, what we see is like this technology has an impact. The technology, of course, enables maybe a group of like kind of high achieving or elite women to go to medical school and law school, because we know that it was sort of the top of the, you know, socioeconomic ladder. And what happens next is this, like, it changes the norms, because what people do, like, there's going to be a ton of people looking at Alex Cooper. Okay, maybe she's in a particularly, like, she's an influencer in her own right, right? She's obviously a podcaster, but influencer in her own right. And what happens is people take cues from those people. So, you know, you have this initial shift, which is like some women go to law school now, but it doesn't really matter if all women want to go to law school. What happens is it starts to shift what's seen as the attractive thing. Like, what is the thing I want? What is the thing that I want? What is the thing, like, it's good to do? So over time, we saw that people shaped their goals towards fewer children. They put off marriage in ways that then made it harder to have their desired number of children. And a lot of that, as you say, is, I think, right now, today, coming under scrutiny, because we're saying, wait, oh, like, there are regrets here that I didn't expect.
5: Now, you see a different perspective. And if you're just joining me, that Dr. Catherine Pakula, you can find her online, PAKALUK.com, along with her book, Hannah's Children. You look at this from an economic standpoint as well, and you see that the economic incentives aren't working. You hear places such as Hungary, Italy, all over Europe, even here in the United States, where they're giving incentives away to try and make it easier to have kids. But why is it that we don't see the benefit here?
6: Right. You mean, why do we not see it working?
5: Yes.
6: Yeah. So I guess we could look at it sort of two ways, but, you know, the quick, blunt way to say it is the incentives aren't big enough, right? If somebody's like, I mean, think about, I don't know your educational background. I know mine. You've been in school for 12 years. Maybe now it's going to be 16 years and you're preparing to be a doctor or a lawyer, or you are thinking, you know, like, you want to have this cool, like, opportunity to work in media, whatever it is. Like, and someone comes along and says, how about an extra couple thousand dollars to have a baby next year? This is not going to change. This is not going to change your plan. So, I mean, do we think incentives matter for people? 100%. Like, they do. We know that people respond to incentives. But the size of the incentive has to kind of match the size of what's motivating you, right? Or like, what, where you're motivated. We know, like, you can raise the price of gasoline a few cents, you know, and it'll actually change your behavior. But this, you know, the size of that change is proportional to kind of like how badly you want to drive the extra couple of miles. But with the with children, right, people's goals, their life goals, they're like deep. They're built on decades of plans and hopes, right, and visions. They're oftentimes even built on whatever you experienced as a child growing up, right? Did you love the children that you grew up with, or did you not even know children growing up? You got like all of these things baked into what you think would be a great kind of family life. And if the government comes along and offers you a few grand, it's just not going to change your behavior. Not much, not at the level that a country like Hungary or even Canada would need to see. We do sometimes see that women who are kind of in their childbearing years and planning already to have a kid in the next couple of years and they see, oh, hey, there's a big bonus right now because we've got like a pro-family, you know, whatever, prime minister. They might say, oh, I'll have that baby sooner. Like, I'll go get it now because I don't know if that bonus is going to stick around. That's like perfectly reasonable. And so what happens is if you look at the short-term data, you're like, oh, we offered $5,000 and people had more babies this year. Well, okay, that kind of makes sense. What you need to do is wait till they're finished their childbearing years and see if they really increase the total number of children or if they didn't just have them sooner. And that's, so you'll see people out there saying, oh no, see, you can raise the birth rate. You can for a little while, but do we think that those small, so, okay, we could fast forward. We could say, all right, well, all right, look, this is a really big problem. Let's offer much bigger monies than $5,000. Well, I mean, sure, if you offer people $100,000 to have a baby, $200,000, you might start to see really different like life choices. But the problem there is, how's that going to work out? Like, who's going to sign up for those bonuses first? Mm-hmm. Right. And you start to think, oh, this is a really strange social engineering problem in front of us, right? We'll have people who are really desperate for cash, you know, and I mean, that's a terrible situation to be in. We don't want people signing up to have babies because it's the best way they can make a living. That's a nightmare of a problem from a policy perspective. So that's kind of like in a nutshell, the problem. You really don't want, even if you could afford it, you don't want to offer those huge numbers because they could be distorting and really quite, you know, kind of creepy, right? This creepy situation. We've got like a whole group of women who are just the breeders of society and they're being kind of kept by the government of these like sort of full-time salary wages, right? Like that's a creepy. But we like no one disputes that if you put money of that size on these incentives, people would probably change their behavior.
5: In your book, Canada's Children, you touch on the real solution, what government can do to be helpful. And we'll touch on that in a little bit. How do you have more children? What changes that? But another economic incentive you see thrown out there a lot is we just need better paid family leave. You know, I live in the state of California. You have, you know, increased benefits for paid family leave in my state. But I know that people go that it isn't pro-life to not be pro paid family leave, but you actually explain it as well in your book, which I think is helpful to understand how the program works, how we're, you know, using this free ride program that isn't going to be there, you know, into the future. There's a lot to be said there, but can you touch on why, just from a policy perspective and even from a pro-life perspective, this paid family leave still isn't causing a change per se in behavior with having children?
6: Yeah. So family leave is a sticky one. I mean, the first thing is just that it hasn't so far, you could say we haven't enough time. It hasn't so far where it's been tried. It hasn't led to kind of a big uptick in births. Now, I want to point out that there might be a lot of things you want to do to live in a, to have a pro-family society that may not raise the birth rate, but they may just be nice for families, right? Like, if I put like special parking for moms with kids at the Target parking lot, that's nice for moms with babies. And we should probably consider doing that. Doesn't really cost as much, makes the life of the mom better, but it's not going to raise the birth rate, right? And so I kind of want to make that point. Like it could be that some family leave policies are worth considering, even if they don't raise the birth rate. But the thing that I think very few people want to say about family leave, we'll just say, let's just say mom, maternal leave. Let's get away from this family leave. This is a maternal leave. Let's just say the thing out loud. The thought is kind of, if you can make it easier for women to really spend the time at home that they need after their baby is born, they could spend like not just, you know, 2 weeks and then back to work, right? That seems draconian. It seems terrible. What women really need is that time to like recover and bond with their baby, right? And then they can go back to work having fully. Now, I agree with that. I think that's humane that like people should spend more time recovering. But will it keep them attached to their jobs longer? And that's kind of a question for some of this research. And here's the problem. Or will it, let me flip it around. Will it keep them so attached to their babies that they're going to want to have a second baby and a third baby?
5: Exactly.
6: Okay, here's the problem. Is it easier to walk away from your baby when your baby is 2 weeks old or when your baby is 3 months old? And if anyone listening is not a mother, I'll tell you the answer. It is much, much harder to walk away from your baby when your baby is older, because you're much more bonded to that baby. There are hormones that are operating at 2 weeks. It's like, it'll feel really bad on, you know, day 14. You'll cry a lot. You'll be weepy, but you'll get over it more quickly than walking away at 3 months, because the bond is deeper. That's exactly what you're trying to do. You're trying to like prop up that bond, right? You're trying to protect that bond that is supposed to be there. And my point about the birth rate is that isn't something, if you do it at 2 weeks or you do it at 3 months or you do it at 6 months, it's not something so pleasant that you'd want to do that again. Yeah. So you're like, well, my baby, I got through it. I stayed attached to my job. I got, you know, the 3 months, I healed up okay, but man, it was still really miserable. Like, it was still very painful. And now what am I doing? I'm living out life as a worker, and I'm living out life with this baby that's maybe in some kind of daycare or maybe in a preschool. And like, that's not that, that is a hard life, right? Let's put it that way. It's a hard life. Do I want to think like, let's add a second to this mix. Let's add a third to this mix. So I would say it's a little bit of like a fantasy land idea, because the real lived lives of women who, listen, sometimes are making heroic sacrifices to support their families, and they can't but work, and they have to come up with some arrangement. I'm not denigrating those moms at all. But what I'm saying is it's really hard and it's really gut-wrenching. So the idea that if we just make it easier for all women who are at work to have this like longer leave, that it will sort of make them think, oh, like I'll just have like 4 kids now because it's like, so this is so good and it's such a nice benefit. I think that's fantasy, because the reality, like your baby is your baby until they're 18. You have got to juggle work and family for 18 years, actually. Mm-hmm. And it's super hard to do it. And God bless everybody who does it and kind of figures out a way to get through it. It's very hard. So yeah, I don't think those types of things, because it is exactly that. It's the collision course between work and family that has put us in the situation we're in the first place. Mm-hmm. So making it easier for women to work and have children isn't going to solve that collision course. It's just going to, in a sense, like reveal it more for what it is.
5: And you know, everyone talks about being pro-woman today, and the reality is women aren't happy today. They are exhausted, overburdened, pulled in too many ways, struggling from infertility, struggling later, wishing they had more children. Like what we're doing when it comes to baby making in our attitudes and our formation clearly isn't working. And this is a human happiness piece, not just an economic conversation. And that's what I love about your book, is you look at, well, what's the difference between those people who are having more than the socially acceptable 1 or 2 children? What are they doing differently? What values do they hold to? And how can we actually implement that in our culture to help bring about a society where more women are able to have more children as they so choose? So more on that in a moment with Dr. Catherine Pukalik here on Trending. You can find her online in her book at pakaluk.com. 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

0: You're listening to Trending with Tim Ray here on Relevant Radio. With a birth rate that is below 2.1, which is necessary just to replace us as human beings. We're 1.5 to 1.6 today. As you look at latest data, census data, it's only about 5% of women who are having larger families. The rate of change has been astounding. You look at different countries from the United States to Europe to Korea, where it took the United States a couple hundred years to drop to such a low birth rate. You have some countries that have done it in 20, 50. So what's different about the attitudes of those women who are having more children? Dr. Catherine Pokulik took up this question in her book and research, Hannah's Children. Can you share just a little bit about the research and the stories that you gathered? And then let's dig in as to the differences between those who are having more children and what's different about them.
1: Sure. This is a project that goes back, almost 8 years, looking, when did people really start worrying about the birth rates? It was kind of after the Great Recession, so mm-hmm. the financial crisis and the global financial crisis, and then people said, okay, so the birth rates dipped down, they're going to dip back up again, right, or bump back up again, and they didn't. And that was the time when people really started sounding the alarm. And I was sitting around thinking, what could I add to this conversation? And I thought, well, one thing I have that a lot of my fellow economists don't have is I know a lot of people with a lot of kids. I know those people. And I didn't end up interviewing, friends. That wasn't the project. But I thought to myself, well, here's an interesting thought. Suppose you went out and you talked to a whole bunch of people who had more than, that 1.6 number of children, two or three or four or more. And you kind of tried to figure out what made them different. Would that be a helpful thing to add to the conversation? And I thought, there's got to be something helpful there, right? Suppose you interviewed everybody and you found out, well, the people with kids have a purple Pimpernel, right? Like they've got a birthmark and that birthmark indicates that you just are going to have a lot of kids or something. Well, you couldn't do much with that, right? You'd say, well, until people get born with purple Pimpernels, they aren't going to have kids. But suppose instead that having those children is related to something that they do or something they think or believe, right? Or some aspect of their background. Well, you could do something with that. You could think, well, what are the kinds of things that would make more of this possible? That was the basic research idea. So I went out and I interviewed about 55 women around the country in 10 different states. And just kind of tried to figure out like what makes you tick, where did you come from? Like, did you always want to have kids? How many more kids do you think you might have? And so I interviewed women of a lot of different, different religious backgrounds and convictions. And basically I would say, here's the big shocker. What did I find out? Did I find out all these women are people who love being pregnant? And the answer is no, right? Did I find out these are women who all, just have nothing better to do with their time? Like they all told me, I hate school. I don't like work. All the fun things the world has to offer, I despise them all. I'm so bored. All I could come up with to do was have children, right? And of course, you're laughing because the answer is that's not right. What I found out instead was that these are people who do find having children difficult, right? There's pregnancy is hard. There's costs associated with it. These are people who love their lives and love all kinds of things. They love their jobs and their careers, but they really thought children were valuable, like really super valuable. And that high value they place on children in almost every case was linked to their religious beliefs about the value of human life. And so that's a really important finding. So what it tells you, we could say this in the most like layman's term possible. We could say these are women who, for transcendent or spiritual reasons, really want their children. And they think their children are more valuable than other great things they can do. And so what that tells you is, well, if you want to have more women like that, you would have to ask some really hard questions about the strength of your religious communities, like your churches and your synagogues and your temples and your wards, if you're a member of the Latter-day Saints. You'd want to say, how are those doing? And how easy is it for those religious communities to educate their young people? How easy is it for them to bring new people into their communities? And so, you know, loosely speaking, what we're talking about now is like the whole suite of policies and attitudes in the country that relate to how we treat religious groups. You know, so we can think about, if I were to say to you, oh, let's have a separate conversation tomorrow, like, how's religion doing? And we start to think, oh, well, you know, during COVID, the first things that got closed down were churches. Oh, well, we keep thinking it would be a good idea to attack the Little Sisters of the Poor for their position on not providing contraceptives to their employees. You know, and you can kind of pick through it. You're like, oh, well, we keep saying it would be unconstitutional for Catholic schools to use state money to run schools, for instance. And you could kind of work through it and you go, oh, actually, you know, if I was just having a pure conversation about how we treat religious groups or religious institutions in this country, we're maybe a little bit ambivalent at best. And at worst, we're kind of hostile sometimes. And I think the main conclusion I drew was, well, we should think about how we treat religious groups as part of our family policy.
0: You also dive into the book into just the differences that we used to have, where it used to be more of the community and the family economy that looked different. You know, people didn't just value kids back in the day because we were farming and before the Industrial Revolution, but there was a family economy of there was contribution within the home. There was education within the home. There were other elements, not just looking at your child as a price tag for helping to work, but there was a community that had come together. There was a closeness and proximity and engagement with family, with church, with local environment in which you were in.
1: That is right. What I like to say is that the reasons to have children in a sort of economic sense collapsed, right? So children went from being a net positive to the household's economy to a net negative, right? Like no one's having a kid so that their bottom line grows, right? It's like, we all know this. And you know, those days, like the kids were adding labor and help. And we also weren't paying huge prices to educate them or send them to college or, you know, like, all those things. So yeah, the reasons to have them in an economic sense collapsed. And so one way to think about it is who's still having children is people who have spiritual reasons to have children. Okay, now I want to answer one objection. So somebody might say, wait a minute, are you saying that those people in the past, our grandparents and our great-grandparents, that they just were these like calculating economic people who saw their children as like horses or like as, you know, just farmhands? Of course, the answer is no. They didn't merely see them that way. But here's the way to think about it. Most of us, when we're young, we go to work because we need to support ourselves. We work because we would like to have money. We work because we would like to not be living with our parents forever, right? You could think of lots of things. We're not working because it's giving glory to God. We're working because we would like the things that come from it. Mm. And that's fine. Actually, God, like if God set up the world in such a way that he had to wait around for us to want to give him glory and have the highest spiritual motive for all things, the world would not work, right? And God is so happy with, oh, okay, when you're young, that's okay. Like a young man just wants to make money. Why does he want to make money? Maybe he wants to buy a car. He wants to eventually like take a wife. He wants to buy a house, right? That's totally fine. What we hope is in that young man with grace and Christian formation, he's gradually encouraged to see work makes you better. Work gives glory to God. And those are the most important reasons to work, right? They're the better reasons to work. But we start with those little things and we move to the bigger things. And this is how to look back on the past and say, well, listen, kids weren't like an option for people in the past. It wasn't like, well, maybe you could have kids, right? You wanted to have kids because they helped you at home. They were part of this tradition. And also because if you wanted to get married at all, you're going to have a few kids. So those are all reasons why kids were like useful. It doesn't mean that they didn't grow in those communities to see children as also spiritually valuable. So when you do a thing a lot, like a culture that, say, relies on horses to do lots of important things, they can come to value horses, especially like, and see them as a gift from God, because gosh, like what, like how bad would our life be without these horses, right? So it's not that our grandparents were these cold, calculating people, but they had this kind of like, almost like God's incentive to have children is that, you know, without children, your life is going to be pretty bad. So I think God put that in nature. And what we're living through now is what happens when that thing that God put in place by nature has been pulled out from under us. Yes, by economic growth, but more importantly, by the contraceptive revolution. Because even if you got richer, you still have to have kids if you get married, right? Mm-hmm. But now, mm-hmm. not so much, right? So that's a lot. I put it all together really quickly. But yeah, it's important to see that children did used to have economic value for the household, and they don't anymore. And it doesn't mean our grandparents were cold and calculating. It just means that they had a little incentive by nature, and that in that context where everybody was having kids to make their lives better, they came to see children as the great spiritual blessings that they are.
0: I often talk, Catherine, about the contraceptive mindset that is very common today, whether you're Catholic or not, even within the community that practices fertility awareness methods, and how that priority is what we're navigating. And you really point to the priorities are different. There's a prioritization of choosing that kids hold a higher priority over career and education. Not that they don't, and you mentioned this, that not that they don't love their career, love their education, want to do both, but they actually are choosing to fit their lifestyle, and you mentioned this, passions, profession, interests, around the choice to have children. And that means coming in and out of the workforce. That means not stepping into certain educational or career type of systems. It means that people have fit their lives around their desires. Now, you've had 8 children. You also hold a PhD in economics from Harvard. Can you share maybe a little bit of your own story? Because someone might go, okay, you have it all. You're kind of talking about how people are stepping in and out. They're having to reprioritize. Yet, I think the mistake and challenge is a lot of women are floundering with this whole you can have it all idea today as well.
1: I think 100%. I think a couple things. I think first you mentioned my own life. And one thing I like to highlight is that I did it in stages. So I think the have it all is sometimes yes, but not at the same time. So I think people are now talking about like seasons of life, and that's a really fruitful way to think about it. Or just building your family around the things that, building your career around your family milestones. That's so important. It like completely flips the script, right? It's not like, oh, you know, I'm going to finish medical school and then have the baby before the residency starts, right? It's like, no, like you're going to have the baby when the baby is the right time to come, and you'll postpone that schooling or that residency. That was definitely the operating principle for me, mainly because for me, I always thought like the next paper or book I could work on is just not as good as the baby. Like the baby is so good. And so I knew for me, I would just regret it if I like wrote more papers and had fewer children. So I just really wanted to lean into that in that season when I was fertile and able to have babies. And now I've passed that season, which is sad, but now I can write books and write articles. And so there's a beautiful like rhythm to that. It's sort of like respecting the seasons. Like you don't want to grow things in the winter, you know, you're going to just have a sterile harvest. And I think when we think about like women's lives, I think we should think about ourselves that way. Like God made us fertile at a certain time. And so, you know, that's sort of the time to, you know, respect that rhythm. What we are seeing among our like non-Catholic secular counterparts is this like almost rebellion against nature. Like I will do IVF in my late 40s in order to actually have a baby, or, right. You know,
0: to the detriment of her body.
1: Yes, yeah. Yes, they're so desperate because they've tried. It's like trying to, mm-hmm. you know, it's like the rain dance. It's a weird way. It's like trying to get rain at a time when the rain isn't coming.
0: Mm. So I was just talking to my mom recently, yeah. and she was saying there were very specific things that she had hoped and wanted to do, and that with having four children that she didn't do, and maybe the timing she wanted or just hadn't gotten to. And then later, after having her children and they're out of the house now, that she's had all these opportunities, and sometimes she's seen how she's had the opportunity and maybe didn't take it up, or how she's had even better and different opportunities. And I see what she's doing, the work she's doing, from volunteering to the work that she, you know, is being paid to do, but is part of her career and work. And it's neat to see that when we see, hey, we really do prioritize our kids. We come in and out of the workplace. We navigate even when we have to slow down work because we have an older family member or a parent that we're having to navigate, that these are really seasons of life for women that are very different from the conversations surrounding men, and that we actually do need to have these conversations, as you're having, that things come in seasons. And I still push back against that I have it all narrative that it's seasons of life, and especially as Catholic, there are Catholics, we understand there are things that goods that we're meant to sacrifice or we're meant to have or have not right now. And so your work, I think, is very helpful in navigating that conversation. At the end of the day, it's priorities around babies. And if we want to live in a society where we're helping women to have children who want them, the conversation needs to be around, when are we going to prioritize them, or even prioritize, which is a separate conversation, our fertility during that time leading up to when we have them, and staying healthy fertility-wise today.
1: Yeah. So I really appreciate your point about like pushing back a little bit on the have it all narrative. I've often said like we should, like when I work and when I'm at home, in neither case am I having something, right? Oh, am I having a family? I'm having a job, or I'm having a career. The way we should think about it is I'm serving my family and I'm serving at work. And so we definitely should avoid that language of having it all. But also to the point about seasons, I think when we say season, we do like, seasons are out of our control, right? Like seasons are things God puts in place. It's built into the structure of nature. And I think when we begin to think about the seasons of our lives as something that God puts in place and something that we're meant to work with God on, that we begin to think like, well, what's the conversation I should be having with God about my calling? Is God calling me to just rush into law school the minute my kid is in kindergarten because I'm going to have it all, but in different seasons? Maybe not. Maybe God is mm-hmm. calling you to use your gifts in a different way. So I definitely think there's like worth, you know, exploring that, or maybe being a little bit detached from what does your next season look like, and really mm-hmm. sort of yes. having that conversation with God about which way you might serve in the next season of your life. Yes.
0: And it's often so much better than we think. Not that it won't be free of pain or suffering. Every season of life has that. But it's often so much better than we think. And we look back and go, oh, I understand why that happened in that time frame and how it prepared me for tomorrow or 10 years later or whenever it was. My guest today has been Dr. Catherine Pakuluk. You can find her online at pakuluk.com. That's pakaluk.com. You can catch the link in the show notes for today's show, as well as on social media. And check out her book, Hannah's Children. Those women, she walks through those women who are defying the birth dearth of today and who are having children. And what's different about them? They prioritize children over career, work, and special interests. They fit those things within the context of children. And religion is a key part of the conversation. So you want to get married? You want to have children? Go to church. Live by your faith. I'll be back in just a moment here on Trending.
2: Women need to know that the pro-life community will love and support them long after the child is born. And that's why there are well over 3,400 community-based pregnancy care centers across America.
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4: This is Archbishop Timothy Broglio of the Archdiocese for the Military Services of the United States of America. 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

sitting at the table with my second daughter this morning, and she's about 6 a.m. down for her yogurt. She's a yogurt girl all the way. And out of left field, she goes, "Mama, Mama." She's very firm, making sure she's getting my attention. She goes, How do the priestesses drink Jesus' blood?" She goes, "How do the priestesses drink Jesus' blood?" Now, she means the priests. We haven't gotten to priestesses, and that's a no-go in the Catholic Church. But she's asking me, "How do the priests drink Jesus' blood?" And I go, "Well, Jesus does a miracle, and he turns wine into his blood because he's God. But how does the priestesses drink Jesus' blood?" "Well, the wine is turned into blood, and God told us to drink his blood and to eat his body. And we eat his body at communion. And one day you'll get to." I'm waiting to see how this will land. Big concept. "Oh, okay." And she continues smacking on her yogurt. I love these moments because we overcomplicate engaging with our faith, engaging with conversations because Jesus told us to do it. And here's a little bit of the explanation. That's how simple sometimes our evangelization or conversations with faith and our kids need to be. And sometimes we don't have the answer, or maybe we just need a break. Hey, praying to the Holy Spirit to help in those moments. Trust me, I get them. My five-year-old loves some big conversations about hell at times that can be doozies. You're listening to Trending with Tim Murray here on Relevant Radio. I wanted to look at the significance of this third person of the Trinity. And I'm going to give you a little bit of homework because I think it's very beneficial. I'm linking to a great section in the Catechism of the Catholic Church. You can read online in 10, 15 minutes, depending on how slow or quick you want to read it, where it walks through the names, titles, and symbols of the Holy Spirit. I'd like to touch on a few of them for just a moment here. St. Gregory of Nyssa says the term spirit translates to Hebrew, the Hebrew word for ruah, which is a primary sense means breath, air, or wind. So when you hear that word for spirit, it is understood in Hebrew as breath, air, spirit. You see, Jesus, indeed, he says, uses a sensory image of wind to suggest to Nicodemus in scripture that this third person of the Trinity is God's spirit living in us. It's tangible. It's spirit, but also giving us description that is physical, but not exactly graspable when it comes to the physical dimension. This is why we hear about the Holy Spirit referred to as breath, air, wind, fire, not exactly things that we can hold, even fire itself, but something that is tangibly experienced from the wind whipping our face, from the fire that can burn us. You don't want to hold it. These elements help us better understand through these symbols the work of the Holy Spirit. You see, Jesus calls the Holy Spirit the Paraclete, which, if you look at the literal meaning of it, means he who is called to one side. That's why we hear that Jesus sends us the Advocate or the Paraclete, which is also translated as Consoler. If you read the Catechism of the Catholic Church, it says Jesus is the first Consoler. Lord also called the Holy Spirit the Spirit of Truth. These are some of the ways we understand this third person of the Holy Spirit, the Consoler, the Advocate, wind, all these things embodying us. We know that the Holy Spirit overshadowed the Blessed Virgin Mary, which is similar to the imagery that we are meant to come to understand, both the imagery and the reality that happens in all the sacraments. A portion in the sacrament called the Epiclesis, when the Holy Spirit is called down upon for that transubstantiation of the blood, the wine into Jesus' blood and the bread into Jesus' body. So why water is another important symbol for the Holy Spirit. It refers to the actions in baptism that we experience. We read in the Catechism that since after the invocation of the Holy Spirit, it becomes the efficacious sacramental sign of new birth. So in the sacrament of baptism, there's also an epiclesis. It's an invocation, this calling of the Holy Spirit. It happens in baptism. It happens in the Eucharist, the transubstantiation. All of this is pointing to the sign of a reality that's happening within us, the significance of the life of God within us. If you look at another symbol for the Holy Spirit, we hear about anointing in the Catechism. And we know of anointing often as thinking of oil and the anointing of a child before baptism and the just wonderful smell of that baby after baptism and confirmation.
And if you look at the word Christ, Christ in Hebrew means Messiah, which means anointed, that you're anointed by God. There's this union that occurs. This is where the catechism, when talking about the symbol of anointing in reference to the Holy Spirit, says that Jesus pours out the Holy Spirit abundantly until the saints constitute in their union with humanity, the Son of God, the perfect man. So what he's saying is, in the catechism, it's saying that the Holy Spirit is poured out abundantly until we become saints and are united so closely to God that we become the perfect man. That is God, the fullness of what Christ intended for us. That it is only through the action of the Holy Spirit, the life of the Holy Spirit, the wind, the water, the anointing, that we become saints. How do you have the instincts of God? I think the virtues is the instincts of God. How do you have these attributes and elements of God? Well, it's through him, through receiving him, being one with him. This is why we have these sacramental graces of confession and the Eucharist and anointing of the sick, anointing and confirmation. The Holy Spirit seals that union of our activity and our existence in the world. So even in the action of baptism, we're being baptized and surrounded, and the imagery invokes not just physically water, but the Holy Spirit as a symbol. The water is a symbol for the Holy Spirit, and that symbol is efficacious in transforming us in the reality that we're living in, that we are sons and daughters of God, meant to live

0: returning to the Holy Spirit, and how Pope Leo discusses the action of the Holy Spirit. He talks about the church that is founded on Christ, the living stone. We experience the powerful and mysterious action of the Holy Spirit. And we believe that every authentic human effort to cooperate with him for the good will be blessed by our Heavenly Father, in whom we place our hope. So the action of the Holy Spirit, this mysterious action of the Holy Spirit that we can't fully grasp and understand, is what is at the heart of being Catholic, at the heart of living in the church. Now, in the encyclical on AI, Pope Leo presents to us these biblical images, one of which he focuses in on today that I'll discuss is the Tower of Babel, the earliest biblical story that we know, where the confusion is placed of the languages and this kind of separation of the people because they became prideful. They tried to build a tower so high it's up into the heavens and in the sky, void of God. They leave God out of the equation. They're trying to become a God. Pope Leo says it was a project conceived without reference to God. He goes on to say, when a city is built on pride and the claim to self-sufficiency, communication breaks down. He then says languages are confused and people no longer understand each other. And he's discussing this all within the context of AI. It brings me to a story that has really stood out to me. I remember kind of in the 2010s, maybe you remember when fact-checking became a thing. Were you ever in a conversation, someone would put up a finger and go, let me Google that. And they completely disengage from the interesting conversation you were having to fact-check you or to just focus in on Google rather than this exchange of ideas. Not that it can't be great to research and learn and use our tools of technology. But now we have this AI component where people are already engaging on a topic with their preferred authority of AI, whether it's ChatGPT or whatever other program. And it's driving people away from the collision and collaboration of ideas. There's a very human-centered connection, very human-centered engagement in which we must enjoy and not be separated from. And I think that's a key component of looking at how when we use AI and cause it as a means to, yes, be efficient and learn, but when we put it as a wedge between us and other human beings, when it becomes a project of glory and pride rather than a project of communion with each other and God, this gives us a guide in navigating AI.
1: 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There's no way I could have made it this far without God.
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2: 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And how has Relevant Radio helped you, Jeff?
1: I learn a lot. I'm really curious about things. I'm a very rational person. So you know how some things don't make sense? 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I need stuff to make sense. And that's where Relevant Radio helps me, because people call in with the same questions I have. And then once I have a valid answer, I could digest and my faith becomes stronger that way. You know, I need things to make sense. And Relevant Radio makes things make sense. The questions people have and the answers that are given, I go, oh, there it is.
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2: Let's go to Julie in Minneapolis. Hi, Julie.
7: Hi, Patrick. Thank you for taking my call, and thank you for everything that you do. Very, very helpful. I wanted to share that a while ago, I don't remember, you probably repeated this many times, but, you know, there's a lot of parents that call in and say that their kids are away from the church, and you've mentioned praying for a Philip in their life. And I really took that seriously and did a lot of adoration for my son-in-law. He came to us about 2 years ago and said that he would like to become Catholic. And then I asked him why. And he said, well, he had this experience that he was working out and he thought he heard the voice of

0: his friend who had died as a teenager. And he said, I stopped working out, looked back, and he goes, I can't explain it, but I had this overwhelming feeling from God that it was okay, that he was not here, that he was there, that he died, but it was okay. So he had this kind of conversion. And then I still was kind of not believing that he would do this. So I was still, you know, like doing a lot of adoration and praying. And one day I was at adoration and he ended up texting me while I was at adoration.
1: While you were at adoration, he had no idea that that's where you were, did he?
0: No, he had no idea. Yeah. No. And it said, I don't know if Abby told you, but we found a church and I'm really excited and I'm meeting with the priest today to talk about coming into the church and getting my sacraments. I mean, like an adoration. And I was just like, I just got like the chills and I was just like, oh, back on my knees. Thank you, God, for doing this.
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6: 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And now, this week's pun. Grandma's been staring through the window ever since it started to rain. If it gets any worse, I'll have to let her in.
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6: Welcome to The Inner Life, the show that's all about spiritual direction. Well, all but one weekly pun anyway. And I guess, you know what, today was more of a dad joke than a pun, so my apologies about that. Anyway, I'm your host, Deacon Patrick Conley. Thanks for tuning in today. Well, some people, like Grandma from the pun, I suppose, just love to be outside. My wife's like that. She's what I would consider more of an outdoorsy person. Unless the weather is completely prohibitive, she prefers to be outside. And for my part, I like to joke that I am an avid indoorsman. But in all honesty, I think I'm kind of both and. I usually like being outside, especially since we moved out to the country, but I don't think I'm driven to it as much as my wife is. Still, I get it. Unless you're deep in the heart of the concrete jungle, there's just something about communing with nature that's calming and rejuvenating. If fresh air, green space, and a blue sky, or for that matter, a star-spangled night sky, are available, you and I should take advantage of it. It's good for the body, it's good for the mind, and it's good for the soul. Speaking of the soul, God, of course, is revealed in the handiwork of his creation. The beginning of Psalm 19 says as much. I think this is why many people, even those who may be far from God, still take to the outdoors regularly. Nature is simply saturated with the divine imprint. Today on the program, we're having a look at finding God in nature. Joining us as our spiritual director today is Father Tom Wilson. Father Wilson is a priest of the Archdiocese of St. Paul in Minneapolis, currently serving as the pastor of All Saints Catholic Church in Lakeville, Minnesota. Morning, Father. Thanks for being back with us again. Are you an outdoors type of guy, Father?
7: I would say I might be a step ahead of you, but maybe a step behind your wife. I enjoy the great indoors, the great outdoors. I enjoy being outside, but I do very much prefer coming back to a cabin versus sleeping on the ground, if that gives any indication.
6: I am definitely with you. When it comes to sleeping outside, boy, yeah, you better really make it very tempting for me, including a bunch of other things. I prefer my own bed. Thank you very much. Very good. Well, I'm excited to talk about this nonetheless today, Father, about finding God in nature. And I think maybe the first step, number one, is can we really see God in nature? Do we really have a way of communing with him? And if so, how so? Why is that the case?
7: Yeah, you know, absolutely, Deacon. We do commune with God in the commune with nature. A couple of different things that we can bring up here. One is just that God is the artist, and creation is the art that he has created. And we in our communing with the beauty that surrounds us in the world, we are seeing a small stitch, a small piece of his interaction with us and with the world that he created. And you know, every artist puts him or herself into the art, and so when we see the art, we're seeing something of that person who created it. Every time that we see and experience the glorious beauty of nature and creation, we're also seeing a bit of God in that as well. The second thing I'd want to bring up here, Patrick, is that it's actually defined teaching within the life of the church that we can actually know God through creation. It was one of the precepts that at Vatican I. It's kind of a lost council. People don't. Everybody knows Vatican II, but Vatican I is not quite as well known. But one of the things that they put in there in one of their pastoral constitutions is the reality that as human beings, we can know God by the creation around us. And if we think about it, just looking at not only its beauty, but its complexity and all of that, even somebody who might not be given the gift of faith like you and I are can look at that and say, wow, there is something brilliant behind that. And so then be able to know that in fact God exists through what he has created that we enjoy.
6: I love that you brought up both the beauty and the complexity of it, because it seems to me that, well, it seems to me in all of this, one of the responses that if we really take time to take in natural surroundings, wherever they may happen to be, we are moved to a position of wonder. And whether that's in its, like I said before, the star-spangled night sky, where you're just looking up and the sky is filled with stars and you know, you see the expansiveness of creation and you start, you know, wondering about my role in all this, my part in all this, and how, yeah, I'm both insignificant in terms of size, but so significant in terms of the mind of God. But then also in the complexity, like just looking at, say, a leaf on a tree, one leaf, and seeing it there, to me, that inspires wonder as well.
7: Yeah, absolutely it does. And I'll just give a little bit of experience. I have a very good friend from college who is an organic chemistry professor. And this was years and years and years ago. She was just talking about some of the advances in the scientific realm. And just, you know, we tend to see the awe and wonder of God when we look up at the sky. But she's saying, you know what, as these scientists are just getting into things smaller and smaller and smaller and smaller, they're just seeing, they're having the same awe and wonder about the tiny, tiny, tiny, complex ways that things are put together, and the awe and wonder coming out, not just in the grand, but in the very, very tiny minuscule as well. And it's just amazing. I mean, it really is amazing to be able to interact with that, to see that, and to really express that uniquely human reality of being in awe of how something is created and how it's created and the brilliance behind it being created in the first place.
6: Yeah, exactly. Talking about finding God in nature today with our spiritual director, Father Tom Wilson, and would love to hear from. I know you have a story, right? Of where did you? When was the time when you actually were moved to that point of wonder in creation? There's a memory probably in your head that you remember just being so just drawn up into the majesty of creation. And what was that like? Was it something big and expansive? Was it something small and detailed? What was it? Give us a call. Join the conversation at 888-914-9149. That's our toll-free studio line sponsored by the Catholic Order of Foresters. Again, 888-914-9149. Or just tell us some of your favorite outdoor activities that always seem to refresh and rejuvenate you. 888-914-9149 or send us an email, innerlife@relevantradio.com. You know, just based on the conversation that we've had thus far, Father, it is already striking me that the pointing out some of these things or bringing people, just the very act of bringing people outside and letting them commune with nature might be a good evangelistic tool, helping people draw closer to God.
7: Absolutely, Patrick. It is a fantastic way to do that. And I know I would say in the last half a generation or generation, there has been what I am observing to be a much greater desire of people wanting to be outside and especially wanting to be in touch with their spiritual lives outside. I know that when we put something out where I'm not going to do this, but my associates are much more brave than I, but taking men up into the woods and going up to the boundary waters in northern Minnesota or into Canada and things like that. There's always a great desire of especially men, but also women, wanting to be out there precisely because that experience in nature, it obviously extracts them from their daily life, but it also puts them into just great beauty and majesty, and I think puts their heart in a place that they're maybe just more capable and prepared to receive what God gives them. And a lot of this is it's the fruit. You know, we see these pictures of St. John Paul II when he was a young priest, taking young adults out into the woods and camping and canoeing and then, you know, doing catechesis while they're doing it, and the Frassati societies and things like that. All these things that are inviting people into nature, because I think it's probably natural to their hearts to be there, but also then to give them that opportunity to reconnect with God within it.
6: Mm-hmm. Very good. Well, specifically then, if we can utilize, and I don't mean to be using it in terms of it being, you know, somehow completely subjected and it's only there for our use, it's also there for our inspiration, I'm sure, too. But if we can utilize nature in such a way as to help bring others to God, how about ourselves, Father? What can spending time in nature do for us in our spiritual lives?
7: You know, I think it reconnects us with our Creator. I actually had some conversations with some parishioners this morning about this subject, and for many, the number one thing is, you know, you kind of get out of the noise. You know, it's when you go out into nature, you're getting out of the noise of your daily life and existence, and so just that ratcheting down to the stress and the tension that the noise causes puts us in a place to more easily be able to reconnect with God. I think the engagement with the beauty and creation strengthens our own spiritual life and just allows us to be more in communion with God who created us and created what we're living in.
6: Mm-hmm. Yeah, very good. 888-914-9149 to share your own experiences of communing with God in nature. Or maybe there was a time when you entered into the majesty of creation and were moved in the depths of your heart and the depths of your soul to a close communion with God. Give us a call. Tell us what that was like. 888-914-9149. Oftentimes, Father, when we're speaking of the care of creation, I think a lot of otherwise very well-meaning Catholics can kind of tune out. But of course, we had Pope Francis's Laudato Si, and there's been so many just ways in which we have been encouraged to continue on in the care of creation. Maybe just a few words from you on that. How should Catholics respect and care for nature?
7: Yeah, I think we are absolutely called to do that. One of the principles of our faith is, and Jesus talks about it again and again, is that we are stewards of everything that we have been given. Okay, we are not inherently owners of it. It doesn't purely belong to us, but we are stewards. Therefore, we are called to care for the environment and the creation around us. And I mean, if we just think about it in sort of everyday life, you take care of your home, you take care of your yard, you take care of these things so that you can enjoy it now, but also so that somebody can have it after you're gone. And so that whole idea of trying to be respectful of nature, respectful of what God has created by caring for it, so that we can receive the blessings of it, but also so that others can receive the blessings of it. And I kind of understand, you know, what you said, because some of this stuff can it can go off the rails and run into that unfortunate situation where the creation becomes the God, and so we lock in on the creation as if that's a God in itself, rather than keeping our eyes on the God who actually gave it to us in the first place.
6: True enough. Father Tom Wilson with us today, talking about finding God in nature, and we'd love to hear some stories, some testimonies from you about how you have found God, or maybe better, God has found you in and through nature. Let's go to, oh, by the way, the phone number, 888-914-9149. Let's go to Marina, who's calling in from Vancouver. Hello, Marina, and welcome.
8: Hello. I just wanted to say that I have a beautiful yard that I, over years, have planted because of the awe and wonder of the Lord and how he's blessed me in my life going forward, and how I have a four-leaf clover garden that is a secret, but I give to others and share the story of when I was in need. Back in the 80s, something bad happened, and I cried out to the Lord. I said, all I want to know is that you love me. I don't care about anything else. And I've always loved him. And I went in the house, and I went back outside. And as I looked down, well, first I told him, I said, well, you can't show me a rainbow, it's sunny. And I said, you can't call me, and you can't talk to me, and I know the rules. I said, you know I love you, Lord. I said, if you could just give me a four-leaf clover, and I laughed. And as I went back to get the lunch for the children, I came out, and that day my daughter and I found over 190-some four-leaf clovers when I had asked him. And the newspaper even came out and saw it, and he couldn't believe it. And we dedicated it to a church that we went to at the time. But till this day, I'm much older, really old. Yesterday, I found a four-leaf clover, and I go out in the mornings to feed the chickens. And I look around, and I just watch. And I've grown all these fruit trees and berries, and everything in my yard is like an oasis in a city of craziness. And I just give thanks every day for his love. And when I find the four-leaf clovers, I fold them and put them in the Bible, and I gift them to other people that are struggling. And I tell them my story of his love and sense of humor, and you can never outgive God and the blessings he gives us if we just trust in him with our heart and soul. And anyway, I just wanted to call. I love nature, and everything's organic. I do. And I have a beautiful four-leaf clover garden that keeps on giving.
7: Wow.
8: So,
6: yeah.
7: That is amazing, Marina. That is a beautiful witness and testimony. I'm not sure I've ever heard of a four-leaf clover garden before. That's wow. but it's just amazing. And I kind of noted as you were speaking, Marina, that your attachment to nature and your desire to care for it is a direct response to your love of God. You know, you talked about you love the Lord and you've been blessed by Him, and so caring for the little corner of creation that you have responsibility for in that great and attentive way that's beautiful is your own response to God's love. Thank you very much for giving us a testimony and witness to that and then taking the next step. And sharing that with others. So thank you very much. Thank you very much for sharing, Marina.
6: I feel like that's something that a lot of us, you've just perked up our ears here a little bit, Marina, and thinking, I could do something like that. You know, if the Lord wanted to provide four-leaf clovers in my yard like that, or if I can cultivate a four-leaf clover garden like you did, then maybe there is. Maybe there's a way of sharing the faith with others through that. So, Marina, great testimony. Thank you so much for calling in. Next up is Jan calling in from Olive Branch, Mississippi. Hello, Jan, and welcome.
9: Good morning, Deacon Patrick and Father. I had the opportunity to live on the island of Maui in Hawaii several years ago. And for my birthday last year, I went back to visit several of my friends. And the beauty of the islands just is, to me, shows the magnificence of God's creation. It's truly like paradise. And when we come back into a new creation, I'm sure it's going to look like the island of Maui because it's so beautiful. I just cannot describe the beauty of just something as simple as the sunset. In fact, several of the tourists, what they do is they get their drinks and their chairs and they sit on the beach and they watch the sunset. Something as simple as that is just, it's just amazing. And I just thank God. But for those who cannot visit tropical places like Maui, is just my advice is just if you have a dog and you're out for a walk, just look at the beauty, even in the wildflowers. It's just God is so good.
7: Amen. Yeah. Wow. Thank you, Jan. That's a wonderful story. And I think a lot of our listeners, me included, would agree with you in terms of the beauty of the tropical islands and the like. I'll just tell you a little bit. I've had one experience in Hawaii, and I was in awe and wonder of what we saw. But what I can tell you is also my experience in seeing that beauty in Hawaii also helped me to see the beauty back home too. So I think thank you for sharing that insight that, you know, not everybody is going to be able to take the 7-hour flight to Hawaii to, you know, to be able to experience that. But but we can all experience a piece of that in our own backyards and our own neighborhoods. And I think once we experience the big, we might be able to see the smaller just a little bit more clearly.
6: Yeah, that's a great point right there, Father. I'm glad you brought that up, that sometimes it just one experience can really make us more and more attentive to in the details, as we were saying before. And Jan, thank you so much for the call. And Father, I'm thinking maybe in January, maybe we should do a pilgrimage to the Hawaiian Islands. What do you think about
7: that? Well, the one time I went to Hawaii was in January, and I'd go back again if I had the opportunity, but I'm not seeing that on the radar too quickly. But okay. Yes. Yeah.
6: Understood. Well, Jan, again, thank you so much. Next up is Deacon Jeff calling in from Augusta, Maine. Good afternoon, Deacon.
10: Good afternoon. How is everybody there?
6: Doing well, thank you.
7: Doing great. We are. Yep.
10: Very well. Well, my story is that I live in a log home in the middle of the woods on 14 and a half acres of land, a log home that I built 40 years ago, raised our 5 kids here. We sit out on the deck and look at God's wonderful creation and the stars. My son and his wife and their 2 sons who live in Miami came home so that his wife could see what he grew up in. And, you know, I have animals all around me. I have the beautiful, all of the things of creation I can see here. And I, you know, there are places in Maine where it's so disorganized that it's not, it's called a township, where we have a T1R5 or Township 1 in Row 5. That's, you know, there are areas of Maine that are that undeveloped. And there are places in Maine where you can't take a motor vehicle within a mile of the wilderness walkway and the lakes that are up there because they wanted to leave it like it is. So I'm sorry, Father Tom, I'm the exact opposite of you. I go out whenever I can. I've just been out to my land and moved some gravel around so that we could put in a new house for my youngest son. And I'm here and I'm hearing the chickens cackle behind me and the turkeys are gobbling in the woods and all kinds of things like that. So, you know, it doesn't take much. But the one thing I want to share with all of you and with all of your listeners is that when you're in the wilderness, the one thing that you get away from is noise.
6: Yeah.
10: Everything is quiet. Everything is quiet and everything, you can then feel God. You can hear God in what he said, because we're not bustled with this and that and the other thing. We can clear our minds and just go, wow, this is really cool. Mm-hmm. So.
6: Sorry. Yeah, go ahead.
11: All righty. No, thanks. Thanks, Deacon Jeff. That is a great insight. And, you know, again, personally, and when I talk to others who just enjoy being outdoors, one of the top things on their list of that enjoyment is just it's the decompression and the separation from the devices and all those sorts of things that are constant distractions. And so you almost get a double blessing, if you will, because you're not only disconnecting from the distractions in your life, but you're also then engaging in the glory and wonder and awesomeness of God and his creation. So 40 years out in the woods, that is fantastic.
6: Isn't that
11: amazing? Is fantastic. And I bet all of your grandchildren want to come and be part of that with great frequency. So well done.
6: Yeah.
11: Well done.
6: Well done indeed, Deacon. Thank you so much for listening and for the call in as well. We're talking about finding God in nature today with Father Tom Wilson. We're overdue for a break, so we got to do that. But we'll come back with more phone calls and more emails from you, 888-914-9149 and or innerlife@relevantradio.com. We'll be back after this short break. Stay with us.
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6: 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We are speaking today about finding God in nature with our spiritual director, Father Tom Wilson of Lakeville, Minnesota, and we are taking your comments and calls and questions at 888-914-9149. Let's go to Maria, who's calling in from Whittier, California. Good morning, Maria.
18: Yes, hi, good morning. I was just thinking about how the local parks and beaches and your own backyard can be your haven for the glory of God and the beauty that God has given us. Just adding the Virgin Mary maybe there in the backyard with the little waterfall and bright colored flowers. And whenever you feel anxious or fear or whatever, you go out in your backyard, you take your rosary and you face Mother Mary and the cross, the crucifix that you made, and just enjoy the beauty, the grass and everything surrounding you, the chirping of the birds. Many years ago, when my 5 grown adult children were little, we took them to the Grand Canyon and Sedona. And I remember that we were so at awe when we saw the natural beauty, the colors. It was like walking into a picture or walking into heaven. I remember my husband going on his knees with my children and praying and thanking the Lord for so much beauty. And it was incredible, and it stayed with them throughout their life, the beauty and the grace that God gives us. It's a blessing. Everything's a blessing. Every tree and plant and rose and the orange tree in our backyard that we've had for years, you know, we can't get rid of it. We want to do some landscaping, and we say, no, you know, God gave us this beautiful orange tree. Let's just enjoy the bright orange oranges and enjoy eating them. Thank God we don't have allergies.
11: Yeah.
6: I like that.
11: Wow. Thank you. Thank you, Maria. That's a beautiful testimony to appreciating the goodness of what God provides us, just really right under our own nose. I go to California quite regularly for a retreat, and I notice that many people in California take great care of their lawns and have gardens in their yards and things like that. And so your testimony to that, just having that little statue of the Blessed Virgin and, you know, a place to go out beyond the patio and say some prayers and just, you know, again, just extract yourself from the phones and the busyness inside the house and all that. It's just a beautiful, beautiful testimony. One of the things you brought up, Maria, is that the orange tree in the backyard. Well, Deacon Patrick and I don't have orange trees in our backyards.
6: No, we do not.
11: Not in our part of the country. And to me, that's actually one of the beautiful things about God's creation is that it's so different in other places. And just to appreciate, you know, the fruits and things that can be raised and provided in a more temperate climate than we live in, and all those sorts of things that, again, just show us the majesty and the splendor and the beauty of God in all sorts of different places and different ways. Yeah. So thank you.
6: Yeah, thank you, Maria, and great testimony. And talking about like the beach too, I when you were saying that majesty, of course, the sea can be so majestic, or even closer to home for us, Father, are the Great Lakes, of course. And when we experience those, it's just it's in a sense overwhelming just to see the majesty and the power that's there. But another place, speaking of majesty, another place that I've found to be really moving that way are the mountains. And I understand that you've had some pretty spectacular experiences in the mountains as well.
11: I do. I love mountains. And I really was, I've always enjoyed viewing them. But I have a very good friend from high school that lives in Colorado, and so I'll go out to visit him and his family occasionally, and he has strongly encouraged me to hike up a couple of 14er mountains, 14,000 feet. Wow. At the summit mountains, and I'm a flatlander, so altitude thing starts to get me a little bit, and I sometimes wonder, am I going to make it? Am I going to make it up the top? But then we do, and you know it's not just the view, and it's not just the physical accomplishment of getting to the top, but it really is like feeling much closer to God, and in some ways you're sharing that hike because you're not the only two people on the mountain, for heaven's sake. And every time I go up there, I haul up my mini traveling mask kit, and it adds a few pounds to the pack, and it makes a difference. But boy, I get up there and, you know, catch my breath a little bit, and then we try to find a place to offer mass on a rock or something at the top of the mountain. And every single time I have done that, there have been people who've seen me get my vestments on and say, "Oh, are you Catholic?" I said, "Yes. Can we join in mass with you?" Because wow. everybody up there is just again, whether they have a strong prayer life or spiritual life or not, when they're there, they're just engaged in that, and they want to connect with God, and that connection and participation in the mass. In all of that, I call it God's natural cathedral. It's his natural cathedral at the top of those mountains, and you know, to experience the awe and wonder of the natural creation with the awe and wonder of heaven touching earth in the mass is just an experience that I wish everybody could have.
6: Yeah. Well, I'm no expert here, Father, but this is something that I've merely stumbled across. I can't remember whether I read it or heard it or both, but that at least initially, the majesty of many cathedrals were meant to echo and complement the natural surroundings of which they are, and almost draw people into this this desire to continue to commune with God and nature as well. That's my understanding.
11: Yeah, exactly. And you know, one of the reasons that they're very tall is so that you can look up and you can see a long way, and you're tilting your head towards heaven the same way you would as when you're outside looking up at the stars. So that's a nice observation. Thank you.
6: Yeah, absolutely. 888-914-9149 or innerlife@relevantradio.com. Let's go to the emails. We got an email in from Leanne, who's listening on the internet, and she says, in 2024,
19: I had visited the Niagara Falls in Toronto after completing my cancer treatment. Huh. I took the boat to the bottom of the falls. I was in that boat, water spraying on me, the sound of water crashing at the bottom, and all I could do was laugh and experience pure joy. That memory is etched in my heart as a time that I felt just pure, unadulterated joy. Being in that moment reminded me that God gave me this new life, and He let me experience joy after 6 months of treatment, related pretty much sadness at that point. Wow.
11: Wow. Thanks, Leanne. That's a, that is a great message for all of us to hear. And praise God for your healing from the cancer, and praise God for your immediate response of gratitude. And mm-hmm. you know, what does gratitude do for us? I think gratitude gives us clearer vision. It just does. When we are grateful for things, we are able to see more clearly. And you know, your gratitude for being healed just puts you in a place with a spiritual vision of being able to enjoy the beauty of Niagara Falls and all. And I'll just throw out there, Leanne, you're braver than I. I've seen Niagara Falls a couple of times, but I'm not sure I'd actually get too close to the water. So your willingness to go down there in that boat puts you a little bit ahead on the bravery scale. Yeah. But thank you very much for offering that testimony and insight.
19: Yeah, beautiful story, Leanne, and congratulations and thanks be to God for all the ways that you encountered Him. I'm sure during the time of your treatment, but also especially in this trip to Niagara Falls afterwards. Let's go back to the phones now. Amy is calling in from Michigan. Good morning, Amy. Good afternoon, I should say.
20: Yes, good afternoon. I just wanted to call in. Thank you for taking my call and just share that I am blessed to have the Great Lakes nearby and I can run out and just get away from it all, like you've been all saying, and open water swim. And, you know, I can just turn it all off and tune in to God. And I do the rosary while I swim. And sometimes I sing to myself, you know, in my head. Mm. And just really delight in that. And I'm very grateful I'm able to do that. That's
11: all. Oh, thanks, Sunday, Amy.
20: Me too.
11: Yeah.
20: Yeah, I'd love to meet you at a 14er, though, and have Mass. That sounds lovely. Yeah,
11: you know what? Any time. No helicopters taking you to the top, though. You got to walk up there to make it. So, yeah, but thanks, Amy. Thanks for pointing out that nature actually does provide a natural, beautiful environment for prayer. You know, and to be praying the rosary while you're taking that swim, or, you know, when I go on vacation in the winter to warmer climates than here and walk on the beach, I always take the rosary with me and pray two or three rosaries while I'm on my morning walk and all that. There's just something about that that integration of our body with nature that also allows us to integrate our soul and connect more deeply with God. And it does provide a beautiful environment for prayer.
19: Mm-hmm. Yeah, that's very good. Amy, thank you so much for that. And just really grateful for all the great testimonies that are coming in today as we're talking about finding God in nature. If you have a testimony about encountering the living God in the life that He has created around us, or perhaps the expansiveness of the universe, wherever it is, give us a call, 888-914-9149, 888-914-9149. Or innerlife@relevantradio.com. We're going to take our next break, but after this break, you know, nature isn't always calm and serene. Sometimes it brings about some pretty destructive force with it. And can we still experience God there? And what do we do when we encounter natural disasters? That's what we'll talk about on the other side of this break. So stay with us. We'll be right back.
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24: This is Archbishop Timothy Broglio of the Archdiocese for the Military Services of the United States of America. 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Remember, O most gracious Virgin Mary, that never was it known that anyone who fled to thy protection, implored thy help, or sought thy intercession was left unaided. Inspired with this confidence, I fly to thee, O Virgin of Virgins, my Mother. To thee do I come. Before thee I stand, sinful and sorrowful. O Mother of the Word Incarnate, despise not my petitions, but in thy mercy, hear and answer me. Amen.
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0: We are back here on The Inner Life. My name is Deacon Patrick Conley. My thanks to Nick Sendovich, who's on the board for us today, and Sarah Tavoy is taking your phone calls, as well as thanks to our spiritual director, Father Tom Wilson, pastor of All Saints Catholic Church in Lakeville, Minnesota. And we are talking about finding God in nature. Had some great stories from folks who have been calling in and talking about where they have encountered the divine in nature. I remember, Father, and I think I've told this story on the air before, but just to reiterate. So as a kid, I was really scared of storms, and I would always get trembling every time a thunderstorm would roll in southern Wisconsin where I grew up. And until one day, I remember a storm was rolling in, and my dad said, well, come with me for a minute. And he got two lawn chairs, took them out on our little covered but open porch, and we sat there together and watched as the storm rolled past. And it was, you know, it was a doozy. There was heavy winds, driving rain, lightning, thunder, but there we were, dry, but in the kind of in the middle of it. And that was a turning point in my whole relationship with storms, certainly, and probably at least encouragement in my relationship with God. But what about that when it comes to the destructive force of nature, too? How are we as Christians meant to kind of both respect that, but also know that it can cause some real pain?
1: Yeah, that's a good question. And, you know, speak to anybody who's ever, you know, had, you know, heaven forbid, loss of life of somebody they love in a storm or something like that, or damage to property and all those things that can be quite scary. But I think that there's an element there, Patrick, that reminds us of the reality that, you know, we're not in heaven yet. It's not perfect. And so there is always a risk of some unfortunate and destructive things happening on a, you know, on a very natural level. One of the things that I recall, this is a few years back, when California was in a really, really difficult several year drought circumstance. Yeah. Yeah. And how, you know, how devastating that can be to agricultural people and all those sorts of things. And then they had a massive flood. Okay. And a massive flood is uncomfortable. You know, it's uncomfortable with, you know, potential, you know, water issues and all that. But literally in a flood, you know, rainstorm that maybe lasted 4 or 5 days, it wiped out 5 years of drought in 5 days. Wow. And so that perceived destruction of this flood also recreated something something beautiful and restored what was before. And so recognizing the you know, how these things sort of link together. Another sort of background with that, Patrick, this is a long time ago. It's just proving my age, but I happen to have been in Montana and Wyoming with just a couple of months after some really massive fires out there, and they were of natural origin and all of that. And you know, I had we'd kind of gone into I think it was Glacier Park, but I can't remember. It was Glacier Yellowstone, and we saw just this place that had been absolutely torched by the fires, and you could still see the, you know, the ash and the black on the ground, but then as you got closer, you began to see the grass popping up through those ashes, and something brand new being created out of that destruction. So all the trees and all the foliage got burned down, but then a brand new meadow was being created out of that within a very, very short period of time from that destruction to that new creation. So even in the destruction, God is also creating something new. And to always appreciate that, even in the struggle and the difficulty of going through that. And you know, your little experience there, Deacon Patrick, is people in Minnesota do that all the time. the storm is coming. Give me a front row seat. And, you know, sometimes moms have to step in and say, wait a minute, we need to be safe here.
0: But, Thank you. Yet again, yet another reason to be thankful for our mothers. Providing a little bit of sanity. And well, very good. We're taking your comments and questions on finding God in nature at 888-914-9149. Let's go back to the phones now. Stella is up next, calling in from Sacramento, California. Good morning, Stella.
2: Hi. Thank you for taking the call.
0: Sure.
2: I wanted to talk about, it's not so much disaster, but cactus and the desert and succulents and the resilience that they have. They can go through anything. I mean, they can go through being chewed up or thrown out, drought completely, and they still come back and they are beautiful. And this year, for example, they are just blooming like crazy. It's just amazing. They live for a long time. They're just, when you go out into the desert, it is a mystical place to be. It is so, big talk about quiet. It's so quiet. All you hear, you might hear a coyote or something in the distance, depending on where you are, but it's just miraculous. The sky is amazing. I just can't say enough about it. But the main thing that I think we can really learn about God is the ability to continue on, to morph in, because they can get knocked over. They will grow up in a different configuration. They, it's just an amazing experience.
1: Well, thank you very much, Stella. That is a beautiful observation, that perseverance and that continuing engagement with God in nature, that's sort of represented by that cactus that takes a beating and burns down, you know, in the heat and all that, but then gets restored and comes back and continues to persevere. That's a great model and image of our own spiritual lives. But even your ability to recognize the beauty in the simplicity of the desert. You know, I'm from the Midwest. Deserts aren't part of my life. When I think of beauty, desert is not the first thing I think of. But but your experience with that helps me to connect and realize that, you know, I'm a woods guy and a water guy, but to realize the majesty and the beauty of God's creating hand in something that is not woods and not water at all, to help see that and how we can grow and recognize His presence, that's a fantastic insight. Thank you very much.
0: Yeah, I love that too, and I had not even thought about that. I mean, of course, you know, the Grand Canyon was mentioned earlier, and been in that more arid region of the country, and it is spectacular, of course. But yeah, just in the place like that, we talk about Christ being in the wilderness, or sometimes rendered in the desert, right? And we think about, well, even there, there are ways in which we can commune with God in a particularly powerful way. So we are.

0: mountain, I thought of the experience of sitting under the redwood trees in the Armstrong Woods in Northern California by the Russian River. And the sun comes through and streams through, and you're looking, it really draws you upward. You feel like you're in a cathedral, but while you're in the woods, and the redwood trees are very ancient. They're like thousands of years old. And it's really an experience to sit there. And it's just a beautiful thing. And the redwoods also smell delicious. It's like incense almost. Mm. So it does take you to God when you're sitting there.
1: Yeah, another natural cathedral. Thank you, Benita. It's actually on my list to be able to get out to the Redwoods someday. I have never been. I've been blessed to be in a lot of places, but never be out there. So thanks for pointing that out. And again, another form of God's natural beauty and a cathedral built directly by the hand of God.
2: Well, just in the minute that we have remaining, and Benita, thank you. Thank you for the great testimony there as well. I think we've covered a lot of different parts of the country and the way that people encounter God in nature. But Father, if you were to encourage somebody, like, this is a way to get started anyway, to have a regular communing with God in nature, what might you suggest?
1: My first suggestion, Patrick, would be to find a quiet park near your home. And if they've got groomed walking trails, fine. If they don't, wear your hiking boots and walk through there. I'd say anything that gets you connected with nature and disconnected with your devices and things like that is going to take you another step into the heart of God. Just seeing the beauty that He has created and what He wants you to enjoy. I think that, you know, we get very busy, and to step away from that busyness and slow down, enjoy the quiet and enjoy the beauty is a fantastic way to just begin. And then maybe later you can go to the Redwoods or a 14er in Colorado and get it in spades. So
2: yeah, absolutely.
1: Thank you.
2: Well, yeah, we had so many great calls today and a lot more that we couldn't get on the air. My apologies for that, but I'm so grateful that so many of our listeners are communing with God in nature. Father, may we ask a blessing from you as we close, please.
1: Gracious and provident God, creator of all, we are grateful for the beauty that you allow us to live in, to share, and to steward. We ask that you continue to open our hearts to your beauty that you show us in creation and send your blessings upon all of our relevant radio community and their family and our listeners, the Father, the Son, and Holy Spirit.
2: Amen. Our Mass today is from the Cathedral of St. Paul. Speaking of magnificent, tomorrow on the program, What is Heaven? With Father Alan Hoffa. Until next time, friends, grace and peace.
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2: Eli is up next, calling in from Los Angeles. Good morning, Eli. Welcome.
5: I'm a sort of a convert. I'm practicing Catholic. I've been Baptist most of my life, but I'm in my 50s, and I realize that I've always been an artist, and I've noticed that my, if you want to call it holiness, or trying to be holiness, is coming out in my artwork. Mm. And I noticed that a lot of the art that I interpret is surrealist, and looking at through the eyes of an artist and how God has captured my attention as an artist, so I think that's ordinary for me, but I don't know if it's ordinary for anybody else, but for me it feels extraordinary for some reason. I feel touched by that.
6: Yeah, that's a good word. Now, did I catch you're in the process of becoming Catholic, or you just became Catholic? You said you're Baptist?
5: Yeah, I've been Baptist all my life, and I just I've been listening to Relevant Radio, and that's obviously part of my conversion. For me, it's been very strong, and I've been slowly converting my fiance as well. She's not even baptized, so okay. She's looking at this as our calling for us, and it seems like my artwork is the only base now, is the only based on what I feel every time. I just think God every day, every moment of my life. It's like coming out really strongly in my art.
6: Yeah, you know, that artistic spirituality, what's on the

0: 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And it sounds like, if I kind of caught you right, you said, yeah, what's really coming out is kind of expressions of the Lord. And so that's a beautiful way of deepening your relationship with the Lord.
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6: 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Gene Bartison grew up on a farm with an alcoholic father.
7: I can remember going through the barns and the haylofts and finding bottles of vodka and taking them down to the creek and smashing them.
6: Bartison himself drank for decades while raising four kids with his wife. He got sober, but the cycle continued with two of his children. Bartison's son, Tommy, drank himself to death in 2016. It's that pain that drove Bartison to look for solutions. He was shocked to discover how little funding there is for research on alcohol use disorder, which affects nearly 28 million people in the U.S., about 1 in 10 Americans.
7: We don't know what this medical condition is, and therefore the research becomes paramount.
5: It's the Drew Mariani Show on Relevant Radio.
8: Yeah, that was NBC News reporting on alcohol addiction and some addiction research. Good afternoon. I think addiction is one of those things that affects every family. I don't think anyone is really immune, whether it's your direct family or it's maybe your niece, your nephew, your grandchild, somebody that you love, a sibling. And you might not think of it yourself, but when you hear the word addiction, and I want you to pause for a moment and just consider this, because addiction isn't just about drugs or alcohol. It really is about anything that controls you. I've done shows on compulsive gambling. We've talked about sexual addictions. We've talked about food addictions. I mean, addiction, I think, is really such a tool of the evil one. But it can be conquered. It can be overcome. So often you're faced with pain and loneliness and wounds. You have a sense of unworthiness. You don't feel that you can be healed. Let me just give you a quick stat here. I just came across as substance abuse and mental health services. It's SAM HSA, the Substance Abuse and Mental Health Services Administration, says that 48 million Americans age 12 and older, battle a substance use disorder in recent years. 48 million Americans. I was stunned by that number. It's 12 and older. So this is reserved to 20, 30, 40, 50, some years. That's one in five people. So think about that. You look around the room, right? Think about your family. One in five people are probably struggling with this. And I was having a conversation with my next two guests who are in studio, and we're going to open the phones for you. You can call in if you're going through this with your family. If you are struggling, you need some advice, some help, whatever the addiction is, love to talk about it. We can talk about the history, the source of it. And we can also talk about healing. Maybe you've conquered yours. Maybe you are in the fight with it right now. So feel free to join us at 888-914-9149. Where does it begin? We were talking before the studio, very often in the home. You might have grown up in a dysfunctional family where there's chaos or neglect or abuse or some sort of other, maybe emotional distance, maybe addiction. It quite often ripples down. And how you learn to cope with it, how you learn to deal with it, often manifests a little bit later in your life. And maybe you were never taught how to process the pain that you had to endure or that dysfunction. And maybe your love even feels conditional. So I want to talk about it today. Silence is always safer, isn't it? It always feels that way than truth, than bringing these things into the light. But in the studio with me today are two people who understand this intimately. They battled addiction. They know what it is like to feel the weight of it and ultimately to find freedom from it. Now they're helping others do the same thing. Scott Wieman joins me. He's the founder of Catholic in Recovery. And you can find more by going to that website, CatholicInRecovery.com. It's a great resource for you. Father Charlie Becker, a longtime friend of mine, a contributor to this program over the years, is a wonderful priest in the Archdiocese of Chicago, a member of the Mary Movement of Priests. And I've been with him when he's held conferences called Breaking the Chains of Addiction. Father also struggled at one point in his life with addiction. And gentlemen, it's great to have you both here with me. Welcome.
9: That's true.
8: Yeah, before we start, let's do this. Can you each maybe just tell us a little bit about yourselves and your story? Scott, you were with me at last, I think, and we talked a little bit about yours, but the audience always changes. People may not know the story. A little bit of your background, Father, you can do the same thing, and then we'll take some calls and we'll talk.
10: Yeah, well, great to be here. Awesome to have Father Charlie alongside and to kind of tag team on this this discussion, a discussion that I don't think can be brought up enough within the church, the spiritual ramifications, emotional, mental, physical ramifications of addictions, compulsions, and unhealthy attachments are prevalent. I've been blessed by the grace of God. My life was restored through recovery from alcoholism, drug addiction, other addictive behaviors, substances. I grew up in Northeast Wisconsin in a family that was riddled by addiction. If you Google the drunkest counties in the United States, you'll see exactly where I grew up. If you shake my family tree, you'll, Busch Lights and Old Fashions will fall from it.
8: Hilarious. The Wisconsinites drink. I lived in that state for a while. I mean, it's crazy.
10: Yeah. Not an indictment of the people themselves.
8: Wisconsin was the best states I've ever lived in. I love Wisconsinites, but it's so true. I mean,
10: yeah, we need to find some different ways to deal with and cope with life.
8: The cold weather.
10: Yes.
8: That's what it is.
10: Yeah, so I took my first drink at 17 years old, had a great childhood, and found that alcohol, later drugs, could do for me what I couldn't do for myself, a source of relief. You know, kind of brought me, I wouldn't have said growing up that I had experienced trauma, but there certainly was. Parents' divorce, you know, kind of challenging managing relationships, people-pleasing, kind of perfectionism and such, and led me to achieve, but also had some negative consequences to it. Went on during my college years, went to school in downtown Manhattan, which was a big change from rural Wisconsin. I used alcohol and drugs as a way to kind of fit in and connect with people. That didn't last too long, and returned back home in my early 20s after consequences, two DUIs, lost relationships, despair, really. Moved to San Diego, California at 25 with a woman who I had been dating for a few years. Although my drinking and drug use had a big impact on our relationship that was on and off for quite some time. A year later, she wanted nothing more to do with me. Three months or so of isolated drinking and drug use finally led me to this place of rock bottom, which I'll define rock bottom as when we stop digging. But for me, everything that was valuable to me was lost. And by the grace of God, had this experience where I was just done. I called some close friends, mom and dad, this moment on the beach of San Diego, told them I needed help, knew that they couldn't be the full extent of my help. The next day went to a 12-step recovery meeting, and it was there that I found new life. And people who poured into me knew exactly what I had been going through and had a solution to my problems. That brought me back to the church as well, the spirituality within the 12-step community. I just found God, found Jesus there, and wanted to know him better. And I also had some alternative motives where I wanted to win back a very Catholic ex-girlfriend, so I thought that if I looked like a good Catholic boy, it might help. Spoiler alert, it did not. But in the process of getting back to the church, I found that the church could learn a lot from what was happening in the rooms of 12-step recovery, and that there were plenty of people in 12-step recovery groups who were longing for a deeper relationship with their higher power. Yeah. So working through the steps, engaging in the sacramental life of the church brought this totally new way of life for me. And it's that we try to pass along through Catholic in Recovery, a community that has grown really since 2017. Men and women seeking freedom from a variety of addictions, compulsions, and unhealthy attachments, as well as family members impacted by a loved one's addiction. And it's been a blessing to kind of steward that community over the last 9 years or so.
8: And you founded that organization?
10: That's right.
8: Wow. It's grown fast. That's wild. Mm-hmm. A lot of success stories.
10: Yeah, it's unbelievable.
8: Is it a different approach than 12-step,
10: Nothing too different. If you walked into a secular 12-step recovery meeting or a Catholic in recovery meeting, they would taste and feel very similar. Uh-huh. In one, however, if you mentioned Jesus Christ, you might receive some dirty looks or some scorn. In the other, you'll hear talks of saints, Catholic devotions, cool, scripture, and such very freely and openly. One of the beautiful things is hearing stories about people through Catholic in recovery finding their way back to the church or to the church for the first time,
8: wow,
10: perhaps having gotten sober, free, abstinent in a secular 12-step recovery group. Yeah. And God nudging them to the church, you know, stories.
8: Yeah, it's real.
10: Just this past Easter, people who have been baptized and fully received into the church. And getting to hear those stories are just as impactful of hearing people who have been in the pews for quite some time and through Catholic in recovery, finding new life and freedom.
8: I would think it's an advantage we as Catholics have in some respects. I have to be careful about how I say this, but we have the sacrament of reconciliation.
10: Yeah.
8: And that's such a game changer for both healing and for liberation and for, you know, freedom from the demonic, really, in a lot of respects. It's interesting. Father Becker, you're here too. So a little bit on your story, and then we'll take a few phone calls. A number of people already want to join us.
9: Yeah, there was just in that last comment, there's a fella in one of our, in our group here in the Chicagoland area who, within the first couple of weeks of his getting sober, his sponsor encouraged him to go to confession, like you're mentioning.
8: Yeah.
9: And it was, he was reluctant. He said, no, Father's too busy, bloody blades. He's got another meeting right after this. He's, no. And then he embarrassed him. Father Charlie, can you hear this guy's confession? I go, yeah, sure. Oh. But it totally changed it, just that confession, because it was a few weeks into it. He said his wife was praying that that would happen. Well, what were the chances that, I mean, it was the first little meeting we have of a Catholic kind of approach to recovery. But anyway, in my recovery story, my father, you know, after being sober, 5-6 years, he got sober in my sophomore year in high school.
8: Yeah.
9: And he used to say, if the church could just get the program. In other words, you know, there's so much wisdom and practical graces, of awareness of graces that, you know, we as the sacramental church don't always see how that interplays in relationships, particularly big parishes, because it's just kind of, autonomous and anonymous, and it's, you know, we're not so connected. So, you know, the 12-step program is a beautiful community. I really feel like it can be a real Christian community.
8: Yeah.
9: Anyway, I got sober my first year at the major seminary in Mundelein after about 10 years of drinking from, you know, late high school through college.
8: Wow.
9: Took me college, five different colleges, but it wasn't drinking. No, that was not the problem. And, you know, certain things started being affected. One were friendships. I was beginning to lose friends, not drinking friends, those you come and go with, but more serious friends. And that was a flag for me. Plus, I had a year and a half background in the field of addictions. Right after high school, they were starting a new rehab in Des Plaines, aside from Lutheran General, which was kind of the flagship in the Chicagoland area back then in the 70s. And this guy who was starting a unit at Forest Hospital in Des Plaines asked if I'd be a member of the team. I was 18.
8: Wow.
9: But he said, well, you have an understanding of alcoholism that it's not a symptom of other diseases. It's a disease in and of itself. And you know that. Where people who come in out with psychology degrees, they don't treat it that way. They don't look at it that way.
8: Interesting.
9: And so would you just be on the team? Now, I wasn't going to be a lecturer, a counselor, professional, but just to be on the team and you know, helping with admissions and whatnot. And so I did that for a year and a half, and I'm listening to these lectures. And it would be over the course of a few more years that all of that stuff would click, and I would finally admit that there was a difficulty. Right. My folks were ready to get a divorce, and the parish priest at that time encouraged my mom to try Al-Anon first before doing that. And I think it saved the marriage, saved our family. I was only 12 or something at the time. And then right away, out of her enthusiasm, she said, would you ever want to try Alateed? I go, Mom, I'm only 12. I'm not even a teenager yet. So she's pushing it. You know? So I've been around, and I was in Alateed all through high school, every Wednesday night at the Methodist Church. I mean, that was just I think it was more spiritual development in the 12-step program than I got at church. You know. So
8: we'll have to talk about not just those who struggle with addiction, but the collateral damage, the family members who often need healing too. And you're talking about Alateen and Al-Anon and same thing for gambling and for drugs, et cetera.
9: Well, when you mentioned 48 million or whatever that number was there, you know, then that affects one to four people.
8: One in five people.
9: Yeah. Now we're 200 million. Yeah, now we got half the country that's affected by addiction, you know.
8: That's wild. We'll take a few phone calls. We got a lot to talk about today. I know we only have both of you for a short time. But if you want to join us, 888-914-9149. Robert is in Whittier, California. He's struggling right now with an alcohol addiction. Robert, thank you for calling in. You're on the air with Father and Scott Wieman.
11: Good afternoon, gentlemen.
8: Good morning.
11: So, I've been struggling with this alcohol addiction for many years, over a decade. And I returned back to the church. My wife and I are both in the process of just returning to the church and enjoying the life of going to Mass every week. We have our kids in Catholic Church. And my alcohol addiction has just kind of consumed my life a little bit at nighttime. And I'm actually feeling physical effects from it because I now have liver lesions. And I'm really embarrassed to even admit this to my wife. I mean, I tell her that I drink, but I'm just in a really horrible situation.
9: Mm-hmm. Yeah. Well, you know, I think one thing for sure is the basic remedy for this, in my opinion, because I continually try to find what's the common denominator in helping everybody get sober. And it's what AA always says: I'm sober today by the grace of God and the fellowship of this program. So some sins are so strong, or habits, habitual sin, that we need to overcome it with the help of one another. So there's the grace of God and fellowship of a common problem. So that's why support groups work. Many times people would prefer to do it on their own. I'll do it from a book. I'll take a class. Is that no? We have to get involved with the discussion, because we begin to learn from each other and we begin to dump stuff. You know, there's one little line I heard from Our Lady in all my trips to Medjugorje and everything. This wasn't a Medjugorje message, but at one point she says, "The healing is in the telling." And so when we tell our story to one another in kind of a vulnerable way, we get some insights.
10: Yeah. Yeah, Robert, I can hear the shame and the fear in your voice and can relate to it as well. I mean, we've been there. And I see you, it's hard for you to see this yourself, but I see you in this really blessed, grace-filled place where, as Father mentioned, you know, there is healing in the telling. Now, you know, it's sharing and getting honest with those that we love, our wives, our kids, you know, done in a prudent manner can seem really challenging, but I see it as this window of grace and this window of opportunity into new life. And so I would strongly encourage you, Robert, just to let you know that you're not alone and that there is help available. And, you know, I mean, miracles can happen, but oftentimes we can't do this ourselves. Find people who are just like you, people who are normal people, who have sat in your shoes, who can help you walk through this, the early stages of your recovery, and build upon, build a new foundation. You're in this new place. You're coming back to the church. You know, entering into, you can build a foundation, a spiritual foundation for your life that can last generations. And, you know, if you don't take care of this, there's going to be lingering effects. Children raised in a family where inconsistency of dad's presence is challenged. You know, your wife certainly, I'm sure she's picked up on things. We think that we're good at hiding, sure, but we're not as good as we think we are. We're very good at rationalizing. And so while this, you know, window of opportunity is here, I would strongly suggest stepping into a group, finding a fellowship, whether it's a secular 12-step recovery group like Alcoholics Anonymous, Catholic in Recovery, in which you can participate in meetings virtually, or, as highly recommended, both to find new life, especially as you're in this precious place entering the church.
9: You know, and I think, too, we have to realize that, you know, to make this shift, you're making a lifestyle change. And anytime we, you know, make a major shift like this, we need help to navigate those new waters. And that's why the 12-step and the recovery groups, and even a counselor, an alcoholism counselor, can be helpful, because we can just kind of kick this stuff around and approach our wife, approach our kids with what's in the big book. You know, there's wisdom there, so that we're not doing this alone.
10: Yeah.
8: All right, Robert.
11: Beautiful. Thank you very much.
8: Can I recommend a Catholic in Recovery? Is that a good resource for him?
10: Absolutely.
8: Can he join that remotely? He's on the West Coast.
10: Yeah, we probably have a meeting starting in a few hours. We've got meetings throughout the day. 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Share with people exactly what you shared with us. They're not going to tell you what to do, but they're going to tell you what it was like for them, what they did, and what life is like now. And, you know, that's changed my life. It was absolutely life-changing for me. The denial, the fear, the shame was just, you know, kind of pierced through when a man looked me in the eyes and said, I know exactly how you feel. Mm-hmm. You don't ever have to drink again.
8: Mm-hmm. Into that. Robert, hang in there. Wow. We're going to pray the chaplet coming up to remember you, okay?
10: Absolutely.
8: We'll be praying for you.
11: Thank you so much. I hope you guys all have a blessed day. Thank you so much.
9: Thanks for having our prayers.
8: All right, my guest today, Scott Wieman from Catholic in Recovery, Father Charlie Becker. And we'll take your calls. I know you're on hold. Thanks for your patience. I'm going to kind of take a short pause. When we come back, we'll pick it up and take a few more of your calls, your questions, your comments, your struggles, your stories, your successes, however you want to do. We're looking at addiction in all of its forms and manifestations today and talking about one reality, that there is freedom. That conversation continues right after this.
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9: Because I'm convinced, you know, like St. James says in the New Testament, he says, confess your sins to one another that you can find healing. Yeah, you confess to a priest for the forgiveness of sins, but to find healing, especially in addictions that are hard to break, we need prayer, the grace of God, but you can't just sit in front of that Blessed Sacrament and pray it away. That's not enough. You need to get involved with some other like-minded people who are struggling with it. And in the conversation, in the discussion, plus the grace of God, then we have some kind of means to overcome it.
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8: Yeah, that's the voice of my guest today, Father Charlie Becker, on finding healing in the context of community. And it's great to have him in studio with me. Scott Wieman joins us also. He battled addiction as well and is now helping others find freedom. You can check him out at CatholicInRecovery.com. We'll take your calls too. If you're just tuning in, we're talking about addiction, recovery, the hidden wounds that often drive both. During the break, we were having a little conversation here in the studio just about the diabolic nature. But my own father struggled with alcoholism. I've spoken about it many times. And sometimes you trade addictions. First, he dealt with gambling. He was a compulsive gambler. He started to go to GA. Next thing you know, he's not gambling, but he's drinking, right? And then he drank. And that once he got that addiction, that owned him for a majority of his life. But I was sharing with Father in Wisconsin how the prayers of my mother for years and my own prayers as well and a trip to a site where the Virgin Mary was appearing brought him a divine grace, and he was totally freed and liberated from his addiction. So if you're in a situation right now and you're praying for your loved one, you're thinking, oh, they'll never be free. You don't understand, Drew. Satan has got his hooks in too deep. You don't know what they've done. This is impossible. Nothing's impossible with God, right? God is bigger than any addiction, and he can break those chains. He can set that soul free in a heartbeat. Maybe it won't be divine. Maybe it's through treatment like Catholic in Recovery or some other type of program there. Sometimes it is a process. But I can't tell you how many people I've spoken to who have, you know, fought this fight and has come out on the other side victorious. So this is a conversation I know that touches more lives than we realize. And we're just here to offer you hope because that's what this is all about. We'll take a few calls, too. We'll go right back to the phones. And Constance is in St. Petersburg, Florida. Constance, thanks for joining us. You're on with Scott and Father.
19: Thank you for having my call. I wanted to say that both of my parents died from alcoholism, and I grew up thinking you just don't drink and it's not a problem. But through the grace of God, I was led to a 12-step group also. But I wanted to add that because alcoholism is a threefold disease, it's physical and spiritual and emotional, then that program can help you get many things in your life together. 12 steps are 12 steps, and they're good for many, many aspects of life. But I learned through that I was celiac. I could have never, never managed a celiac disease without the 12 steps.
8: Wow.
19: This was 40 years ago when no one really knew what celiac was. Now, I just want to add that both of my parents that I realize now were celiac. They had all the symptoms, and they both died before in their very, very early 50s. And I do understand that they both suffered from celiac disease, which may or may not have been a contribution to their alcoholism. They were both professional people, so it was really a dichotomy for me to grow up in that environment. And secondly, I have children besides myself that are also celiac that also have suffered from addictions. So I just want to say that the 12 steps work in many aspects of life, and they work for all people, not just the addict.
8: Yeah, Constance, thanks for calling. What a great comment, and you're right. And maybe you're walking the same path that Constance is. Check out these programs. They are life-changing. You know, she talks about addiction affecting her parents, and now I think she said it was also she had a child who's alcoholic. And it's funny, I was saying how my father is an alcoholic. I don't have any proclivity to addiction. And yet there are others. I have other family members that have struggled with addiction. I saw a stat that said there was research that shows that genetics can account for about 40 to 60% of a person's risk for developing addiction. And that comes from organizations like the National Institute on Drug Abuse and the American Society for Addiction and Medicine. But it means that if addiction runs in your family, whether it's alcohol or drugs or behavioral addictions, you might be a little bit more vulnerable, but you're not destined. You're not susceptible. Your brain may respond differently to substances or experiences, and you might feel the reward in a different way. Genetics kind of load the gun. The environment sometimes pulls the trigger, and that's what you got to be aware of.
9: Yeah, you know, I've noticed this over the years, too, working with the population, that if people like purposely do everything they can do not to drink like their parents did, it'll come out in some other kind of quirky way, because these behaviors are being conditioned in us and growing up, and maybe it'll come out in a food disorder or something, you know, that they think they're avoiding it by dodging the drink, and then it comes out in another way or something. So we have to kind of get to the root of it with the grace of God and fellowship, you know.
10: Yeah, a life run by fear. We get into control. We try to control everything around us. can create a proclivity for within a family system that continues, actually, that kind of passes down traits, even though you're not drinking, you're not engaging in a harmful substance or behavior. Maybe you are, but it looks a little bit different and it can be hard to see. I've recently read a book, Grandchildren of Alcoholics, which is exactly what's probably, I think there's probably some similarities here. We can intervene on this.
8: Yeah.
10: And there are, you know, that perhaps it skips a generation, the actual behavior itself, but the patterns, the ism
8: is
10: still there.
8: You know, my father was an alcoholic, and so it's my sister's son who struggled with alcoholism.
9: Yep. Yeah, I saw it in my, too. My Irish side was probably worse than my German side.
8: Yeah, what's up with the Irish?
9: But the Irish, I know, it's the Irish. Well, there's theories, but anyway, my great-grandparents, there was one in each marriage. Then it skipped a generation.
8: Yep.
9: Yeah. And then it picked up that either, like it's like the old adage is either you're, if you're the child of an alcoholic or the grandchild, you're either going to become one, marry one, or both. And when I heard that, I thought, gosh, this is a curse, you know.
8: Yeah, okay.
10: Great programs like Adult Children of Alcoholics and Dysfunctional Families do a lot of really wonderful things. Sometimes these behaviors manifest later in life, in our 20s and 30s when we start having children, which are behaviors that are formed early age to protect us, keep us safe, learn us how to navigate life in a challenging situation at home. And later on in life, they are barriers to intimacy and they makes this relationships challenging. Also, getting to what she had mentioned about celiac disease, you know, what I heard her say essentially was, you know, 12-step recovery helped me live life on life's terms.
8: Yes.
10: And so, you know, I see it that, you know, putting down the drink, not acting out lustfully, not engaging in binge eating behavior, whatever the behavior or substance might be, the loss of that or putting that aside that's a consolation prize. The greater prize is the spiritual awakening that can come from working through the 12 steps and being able to live life on life's terms. You know, life may not get better, but our response to life is way better.
8: Yeah. Michael is in the Quad Cities. Michael, good afternoon. You're on with Father and Scott.
20: Thank you, Drew. Thank you, Father. Thank you, Scott. Hey, I've listened to Drew and Relevant Radio for years. I love your shows.
8: Thanks.
20: Like Drew said, Dad had gambling and then it was alcohol. We have one of our children married, and that married person's dad was alcoholic, and now this person has exhibited it and has been went to 30 days in rehab, and to all outward appearances has worked great. You know, things are better, good, I think. You know, I'm not in their life every day, but we replace addictions with addictions, it seems like. So, like long-term, long-distance running, athletics, endurance sports, is that an addictive behavior? And what are the things to look for, even though that seems like a really great thing to be doing?
10: Yeah, I mean, I would say that, you know, first we need some healthy alternatives to turn to in place of, you know, compulsive behavior, something that we're engaging on a regular basis. Some of those things can be good and of themselves, but when we take them too far, they can become, I would say, unhealthy attachments that define us in ways that are slightly still missing the mark. You know, we replace that with religion and, you know, a relationship with God, a surrender to God and the spiritual way of life that we know through our faith. That's a great thing. You know, perhaps long distance running and athletics and things may not be as devastating relationally, physically, but taken too far, taken to the extreme, anything I think can become, you know, something that defines us and we become dependent upon that might stand in the way of a true relationship and intimacy. It's avoidance, you know, it's a matter of avoidance. And that's, you know, it's going to take different shapes. Is that a bad thing? It's probably not as bad as, you know, regular alcohol use. But, you know, taken too far, it can certainly have some negative consequences if it means, you know, not tending to the responsibilities at home or at work or with our family and getting in the way of relationships, still something to take a look at.
8: Mm-hmm. Hey, Michael, thank you.
20: Yeah, I think when you get rid of some bad thing, then you have to replace it with something else. And it would be wonderful if we could get faith back into the family more in that area instead of, you know,
8: that's
20: just the religion of taking, you know, runs.
8: Yeah. Yeah, you know, Michael, that's such a great point. And Father, speak to that because it's what I said a little bit earlier. I think, you know, to find healing, the sacrament of reconciliation is such a great thing. But, you know, people have a wound and they fill it with something else. I mean, why not replace it with God? You're going to find incredible healing, fulfillment, and meaning.
9: See, that's a big piece too. I mean, I was using primarily AA and 12-step for the first 9 years of my sobriety, a couple, 2-3 meetings a week. And then I went to Medjugorje, which is a place of apparitions. And I was a priest by then, but I didn't appreciate what was not given to me since third grade, which was the prayer of the rosary, renewal of adoration. We never did any of that in the 80s at the seminary even. So you're right, Michael. I think, you know, putting back some of these basic devotions where we really believe and maybe haven't have experienced yet, that grace that comes from involving ourselves with that prayer life. Oh my gosh, yeah, that's a piece of it. It's not everything, because sometimes people think, well, if I just sit in front of the tabernacle, all my problems will go away. No, you know, if you sit in front of the tabernacle and ask Jesus, he might give you the energy or the grace to get your little butt to a meeting. Yeah, right. So we got to use all of the pieces. That becomes more our recovery.
8: All right, we'll go back to the phones. Thank you, Michael, for your call. Great points. Joe is in Minnesota. Joe, good afternoon.
0: Hi. I just had a question, maybe for some advice. I was just recently sober, you know, almost 90 days, trying to put my life back together, and it seems to be going pretty well. But some advice on how to talk to my children about it.
8: Great.
0: I have a lot of them. There's a whole bunch, and I don't want to do more harm to them.
8: Yep.
0: You know, just thinking of all the things, of the time that's been stolen, the emotional volatility, all the stuff that contributed across the home because of my drinking, and I don't quite know how to approach it.
9: Do you have a sponsor?
0: I do, yeah.
9: Yeah, okay.
0: She's pretty young, so I'm looking around.
9: Yeah, because, you know, sometimes it's good to bounce things off somebody else before you proceed, because you're right, there's wisdom that needs to be gained before you jump ahead too quickly.
10: Yeah, and, you know, I think doing this prudently is important as we work through the 12 steps. One, you know, the first step is we admitted we were powerless over fill in the blank alcohol, drugs, lust, food, that our lives had become unmanageable. And then we, you know, come to believe that a power greater than ourselves can restore us to sanity. We know that power being God, our Lord and Savior. And, you know, there is a temptation, though, to just try to reconcile everything all at once. And so we want to do the steps in order with the help of a sponsor. And there's prudence there. We want to be honest, really be honest. And what I hear is that you have an opportunity to set a really awesome example for your kids, and just get, you know, sharing that there's going to be, we're going to make decisions that are not in our best interests and that have rippling impacts, and that God's grace is sufficient, that we can overcome that when we cooperate with it. I really would love to, and I have pitched to our publisher to write a children's book on mom or dad having dealing with some kind of an addiction and getting into recovery. That kind of, you know, speaks to children of various ages, but. Yeah, I would be prudent, you know, recognize you're not going to clean up this whole mess yourself in just, you know,
9: overnight.
10: A day, you know, 30 yeah. days, 90 days. But if you continue to pursue this and stay committed to your recovery and this new way of life, it's going to show. What you say is going to be less impressive than how you're showing up for your family.
8: That's well said. Mm-hmm. Joe, you're going to be an inspiration to him too. I mean, as you continue your path to healing here, I think your children will look back in retrospect and really be proud of what you've been able to accomplish. So you hang in there. Check out Catholic in Recovery. That's Scott's program.
9: Yeah. You know, that's really true, because, you know, in my life, my dad's sobriety, you know, was an example. I knew what the remedy was watching my father, which was don't drink and go to meetings. I mean, that's what we have to do. Yet my cousin got sober 10 years before his father did. So that was reversed. At 18 years old, I was always enamored with his yeah. work with recovery. So it's a beautiful thing that you're in recovery, and it'll pay all kinds of benefit. You'll see.
10: Yeah, just stay in the present too. You know, shame of what's happened in the past yep. can keep us stuck. Fear of what's going to happen in the future can keep us stuck and keep us from taking action. But just do what you can today. There's, you know, some trite slogans that we might say in recovery, one day at a time being, you know, probably the most common. But there is a lot of truth to that. Is all we can do is save, you know, is live in today and, you know, give up having a better past. And, you know, so that today, well lived, makes every yesterday a dream of happiness and tomorrow a vision of hope.
8: Mary is in the Twin Cities. Mary, thank you for calling. You're on the air.
21: Yes, hello. Thank you for taking my phone call. You know, I really think that anybody can benefit from this, from a 12-step program. I mean, it's kind of a mm-hmm. way of life, I guess you could say. I myself went through a divorce, very painful divorce. and I didn't know where to turn. And I ended up looking through a Christian program that was based on a 12-step program, and it helped me immensely. And what I would like to say is, it's more than just alcohol and drugs. Mm-hmm. It can be spending habits, food, mm-hmm. abusive relationships, a porn addiction, anxiety, fears. This one program, they say your hurts, habits, and hangups.
10: Celebrate it's recovery.
21: Open for people who, yes. Yeah. and it really has benefited a lot of people. Not to mention, I will say there's more men. I mean, there's an explosion of men coming into this group. Mm-hmm. And I'm just like, praise God. with addictions and whatnot. But I just think the Catholic Church definitely can benefit from a program like this. There's so many hurting people. There's a lot of people out there in pain. Yeah. And I'm just so happy to hear that. Yeah. You guys have something out there.
9: You know, I always thought this too early on in my priesthood. I'm 40 years a priest now. And I was thinking, gosh, there needs to be some kind of coming together of this. And I knew I wasn't going to be the guy to write the book. But here we are 10 years into it, Scott. Is that what you're about? About, you know? And I'm like, look at this. See, God's grace all in time. We do. We have an interface. I mean, Celebrate and Recovery does a great job with Protestant churches and whatnot. And not only Protestant, I mean, we can go to those too. But when we want to develop our own Catholic faith in conjunction with our healing, this is an option. There's also Calyx Society, which is another Catholic recovery assistance to our recovery, you know. But I'm excited about Catholic and recovery. I'm excited about Scott Wieman's work. That's wonderful.
10: We lose a lot of Catholics to non-Catholic Christian churches because they're serving people with addictions well, you mentioned. Yeah. Mm-hmm. Celebrate Recovery has like 30,000 groups around the world. And in a lot of places is the evangelical arm of those churches. You'll see banners outside of Protestant evangelical churches that are proclaiming Celebrate Recovery. Come here, find freedom.
9: Yeah.
10: And so, there is an opportunity for us, but we lose Catholics from the church because their needs are being met elsewhere. They found the miracle of God working in their lives in a non-Catholic
9: and many
10: Christian
9: of them
10: setting.
9: Have been unchurched, so it's filling a void. But
10: I will note we had the caller and the previous caller both from Minnesota, one of the Twin Cities. We do have a one-day Catholic in Recovery retreat taking place on Saturday, May 16th in New Brighton, Minnesota, at St. John the Baptist, where we have a weekly Catholic in Recovery group. I would encourage checking it out and a good way to kind of introduce yourself to Catholic in Recovery.
1: Yeah, check it out. I'll tell you what, Barbara in Fort Myers, Denny in Minnesota, everyone else, we'll take your calls. I only have 10, 15 minutes left with my guest, Scott Wieman, Father Charlie Becker here, as we are taking a look at addiction and recovery, what drives these deep wounds and how to heal them. That and more straight ahead.
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10: If you're listening right now and you're feeling like, I've got to do something about this, those windows of grace, because we can rationalize very well.
8: Yeah.
10: And make all sorts of justifications why the next drink or drug or drive-through might be okay, and that just further, you know, keeps reinforcing that the problem. My problem and my solution were the same thing. Alcohol, drugs, lust were a great escape from the problems caused by alcohol, drugs, lust, and other behaviors. Yeah. And you know, I was sick and tired of being sick and tired for this very brief moment. And like I mentioned, October 10, 2011, walked into a meeting and didn't think that there was going to be a whole lot of hope for a guy like me who, you know, I deemed as being, you know, complicated. Your simple solutions weren't going to work for me, but, you know, was just captured by others who had what I wanted. They were living joyfully. They were normal people.
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8: Yeah, that was the voice of my guest, Scott Wieman, who was on one of my favorite radio programs. The Drew Mariani Show. He was here. I knew that'd make you laugh, Father. He was here a couple months ago, and we talked about it. And it's good to have him in studio. Also, Father Charlie Becker in the back there laughing. He's with us, too. If you're tuning in, we are talking about addiction. And as I said before, I think it affects just about every family. It might be closer to you. I think you might say, well, Drew, I'm not really addicted. I get it, but it could be your neighbor. It could be somebody in your workplace that you don't know about. Maybe it's your own family. And we're talking about what it really looks like, and more importantly, how healing begins. And I'm joined today by Father Charlie Becker. Scott Wieman's the founder of Catholic in Recovery. Both have struggled with addiction and both have found freedom.
9: Yeah, let me make a comment about rehabs. You know, rehabs have a place, but they're really not a solution. You know, they can be informative. They can help you get detoxed, but you know, the bottom line is the nit and grit of getting sober or overcoming your addiction is, again, the grace of God. However, you can get in touch with that. For Catholics, we have a lot of different ways. And the fellowship. So it's going to the meetings. I remember once my father used to tell, when he was 12-stepping different people, he says, you know, at the time, this was in the 70s, I'll save you $30,000, you know. Now it's probably $80,000 or whatever it is, you know. Just start going to meetings and start learning, because that's what our daily medicine is for any given addiction.
8: Yeah. Let's do this. We'll jump back to the phones. Barbara is in Fort Myers, Florida. She's got an interesting story to share. Barbara, good afternoon.
27: Hi, good afternoon. I'll try to keep it really short because it's just too much to talk about.
8: Mm-hmm.
27: My dad was an alcoholic. Two of his brothers died of alcoholism. And so from the time I was conceived till the time... till today, and I still, there's still son who has alcoholic, and he lost his mind. He's gone. Anyway, situation at hand. I had two teenagers between my husband getting drunk. You know, he was a bar drinker every day, 7 days a week.
8: Mm-hmm.
27: And then I had four children altogether. Two of them, my daughter became an alcoholic, believe it or not, at 13 years old. And then my son took up drugs, alcohol, pot. I could not believe it. I cried my eyes out when the counselor told me that my daughter was an alcoholic. I said, it can't be. You can't. God can't do this to me. not a 13-year-old kid. Well, I went through the fires of hell. I also paid $25,000 to put one of them in a program, which did not help. My girlfriend down the street saw that I was getting insane. I was like a babbling fool. And she came and she said to me, "You are going to go to an Al-Anon meeting." I said, "No, I'm not. I don't need it." "Yes, you are. That was the best thing. God is there in our life all the time when we least expect it. He sent Carol into my life to save my life, my sanity, and my family. Brought me to an Al-Anon meeting. That was in 1979.
1: Wow.
27: I go to meetings continually all around the United States, any place I go. It's a spiritual program. You would think you were in a Catholicism program.
1: Yeah.
27: Everything is referred to it. Two of my children, my daughter, who was the alcoholic, the really bad alcoholic, she was bumming rides with truck drivers and God only knows what else. I prayed and prayed the rosary. I prayed. I did everything I could. I turned to God. What he did is after she came back home, she wound up going out again, wound up in intensive care where I was living, and she died. Her husband, they were on a vacation in Hawaii.
1: Yeah.
27: They went out drinking. She woke up. He was dead in bed.
1: Oh, my gosh.
27: I buried two of them.
1: Barbara, you poor thing.
27: No, you get through it. God is good. God is good.
1: Yes, I love it. Father, I'm going to let you respond to her. And Barbara, thank you for sharing that story. If you had trouble hearing because the signal was a little sketchy, she says her daughter, she's the daughter of an alcoholic. She was married to an alcoholic. Her kids struggle with alcoholics. But, you know, AA and Al-Anon both really were instrumental in helping save her life. And as you heard, God is good. You'll get through that.
9: You know, sometimes too, I keep coming across a few folks who have difficulty getting sober or overcoming something, and there might be something else in the background that's making it difficult, and they call that dual diagnosis. So sometimes people have a mental illness as well, some kind of psychological thing that's playing out as well as the addiction. And so, first of all, the first thing that really should be addressed is the addiction, and then you can deal with the other difficulty. But, you know, for those who have two problems like that, they both need to be addressed so that, you know, a balanced life can be struck, right? Wouldn't you say?
10: Absolutely.
9: Yeah. So, but in your case, you know, yes. I mean, I sense your trust in the Lord regarding, you know, these awful tragedies that happen in your life.
1: Yep.
9: And then we trust God too to take them to himself because they are, it's an illness and it's not something like you just switch off. Because once you engage the addiction, there's no more control.
1: Scott, let me ask you a question and we'll jump back to the phones. Denny's been waiting a long time too, but how can loved ones approach somebody who's in denial? You know, this woman here is praying. Of course, that's the first thing I would do. But so many people right now have loved ones who say, "I don't have a problem gambling. Come on, porn. Everybody does it. One drink, two drinks. Come on."
10: Yeah, it may not look like we might think it does. Or, you know, I mean, certainly, I think the best way to address it as a loved one is to allow the natural consequences of one's behaviors to be realized. Mm-hmm. And that means not getting in the way of them experiencing what are the natural things that would happen as a result. That means not bailing them out of jail. That means not, you know, making the car payment when they're spending money elsewhere. That means, you know, all sorts of these things that we might do to kind of soften their consequences.
1: Yes.
10: And, you know, the best thing that happened to me was hitting that, you know, having these consequences of having to look in the mirror saying, you know, the only person that's going to do anything about this is me.
1: Yeah.
10: But when a loved one is kind of absorbing those consequences, then that eliminates really the desperation for the individual who is struggling with the addiction to get help.
1: Yep.
10: And so, you know, be honest, share how this is affecting you, but, you know, recognize that your influence may not be, you know, saying, you know, they may not have a whole lot of interest in what you say, but be honest with how it's affecting you. Let them know that you're going to be there for help, but don't be manipulated, don't be deceived, and set some strong boundaries.
9: Sometimes jail is the best thing.
1: Yeah, that's true.
10: What I heard in the last call or two was just a ton of faith and trust and, you know, just this testimony of, she could easily be the victim and just be in this place of woe is me and, you know, where is God through all of this, but rather just, you know, recognizing that God is good. God's grace is sufficient. I really appreciate that call. Yeah, thanks, Barbara.
1: Thank you so much. Denny in Minnesota, good afternoon.
12: Hello, thanks for taking my call. A couple quick things. Father, what do you say to someone who says or feels that they've been healed in Christ from addiction and alcoholism? I do believe Christ can heal us from anything, but, you know, that big part of the program is, you know, you're never fully recovered. You always have to work the program and such. And if there's time, I was also wondering, in the context of my question, I'll say I've been sober for 30 years. And I'm just wondering at this point in my life, how to balance that 12-step to get outside of the program at times to bring people in and share all of what the steps have to offer. But also the more important thing is how many parallels there are to our Catholic faith and the relationship there. So I'll take your question off the air.
1: Thanks, Denny.
9: Okay, yeah, so... what was the first part of the question?

0: In the back of the big book, it talks about, a profound change, mm-hmm. and then what they call an educational variety, or kind of a slow awareness and growth. Most people are that, but others have, had it lifted. Like Drew was talking about his father, it just by a grace of God, the compulsion was lifted. There's also a phenomenon called dry drunk, and that's somebody who quits drinking, but they're white knuckling it. In other words, they're forcing it not to drink, and they're miserable in the process. And many of these people exhibit the same effects and behaviors of an active alcoholic. It's almost like, oh, you were better off when you were drinking. Please go back to drinking. So that's a dry drunk. And dry drunks come about by people who don't add a shift or a change in their life by going to meetings, by new information, by changing their life other than just the addiction. Do you have anything on that?
1: Yeah, I mean, you sober up a drunken horse thief, you still have a horse thief.
0: There you go.
1: And so, the behaviors, the underlying behaviors need to be addressed. That means, becoming honest, learning how to take responsibility for our behaviors, how to live in relationship with people, all these things, and more. How to live with humility. These are the fruits of recovery, in addition to setting aside the drink or the drug or the lust or whatever it might be.
0: And I think after a period of years, like you've talked about, you've noticed the recovery that's happening, and that's good. You may not need a meeting three times a week, but, my sponsor once told me, Charlie, at least go to enough meetings to remember who you are. Because alcoholism is a sneaky illness. And even after 40 years, I just had my anniversary, 43 years sober on April 1st. Uh-huh. I'm so grateful to God for this life of sobriety, but I would never want to lose it.
2: Father Becker, thank you. Scott, thank you. People want to track you down, Scott, very quickly. Best way to do that?
1: Yeah, CatholicInRecovery.com. Find a meeting. We have meetings all the time, in-person and virtual meetings, other resources. You're not alone.
2: It may be providential you heard this program today, so check it out. The Chapel of Divine Mercy is straight ahead, and we will pray. Join me.
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5: Carmel, how am I saying that? 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
6: Hello there. And the story behind it is, my mom was very devoted to Our Lady and Our Lady of Mount Carmel. Carmel, since I came to the States, that's what I'm called, but I called Carmel in Ireland years and years ago. My mom got married very late in life and had issues in becoming pregnant, and was advised that she probably would not have children. However, she was continually praying to Our Lady of Mount Carmel. And I was born on that day. And I believe I was christened on St. Anne's Day. I'm called Carmel Anne. So I'm very, I'm a little bit, not that spiritual, religious, but I have come back to the Catholic Church maybe about 4 years ago through Relevant Radio. And I may start wearing this scapular again, because I've heard that it may be a little superstitious, but listening to the Father today gives me some encouragement.
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0: Well, good afternoon and welcome. It is great to be here with you today. Thank you so much for taking time to join me. Let's pray. Let's pray for you. If you're on hold, I'll do my best to get you on. You want to join us, there's, I think, a line or two up, but it fills up very, very promptly. Best way to get in, 888-914-9149. That's 888-914-9149, and try to take as many calls as I can. Here, this is my my last broadcast with you, at least this week. I am going to be heading on pilgrimage. And for those who are traveling with me on this pilgrimage, hang in there. I'd ask everyone who's listening to pray for us. One of the airlines we're flying over is an airline called Lufthansa, and they're on strike. And all of our seats got canceled. So can you imagine that? You're on the eve of getting ready on this pilgrimage that we've looked forward to for such a long time. And now it seems like flights have been canceled, so we're scrambling to try to get seats. And a lot of people without flights. I mean, this has affected travelers from San Francisco to Miami, all over the nation, and all around the world, really. It's had a profound ripple effect. So when one takes a pilgrimage, when one travels, quite often there's often sacrifice, right? A little bit of suffering along the way. I take that as a good sign, because there'll be a lot of grace coming as well. And I'm going to be praying for you all along the way. As I said, if you have sent me a text, if you text my name, Drew, to the number 914-914. If you open your phone, you go where the number is, 914-9149, and then the message field, text the word Drew. We'll send you a quick text alert here from Relevance to saying, hey, right now we're at the tomb of St. Faustina, join us in prayer. All right, and we'll pray for your intentions. I've gotten a lot of prayer intentions for this trip. I've seen them. I know a lot of them are confidential, so I won't disclose anything, but I will be praying for all of you along the way, and please pray for me. All right. I have a great privilege of being in studio with my colleague, Liz. Liz, great to have you back. Welcome.
4: It's great to be here. And I was just thinking that you know it's going to be a good pilgrimage when there's chaos right before. Yeah, okay. It's like retreat, right? You know. Drew, I have two praise reports for you. Great. You're not going to believe it. So last week we prayed for a 15-year-old boy who was hit by a car in Milwaukee in his neighborhood. The SUV drove over him. Either probably was looking at his phone, whatever. Miraculously, they actually found the person who did it already and brought him to court. This boy had a brain bleed. He was airlifted, had a brain bleed, and he is home. And here's the miraculous thing. We prayed for him. He got home, and I am told, his name is Elliot, that he's totally forgiven and not even upset with the person who hit him. Thanks, because God. He's so happy he's alive.
0: Wow.
4: I mean, that's grace. The second praise report I have is we also have been praying for my cousin Robert, and specifically for him to have a clean, perfect scan yesterday, and he did. So he has managed to succeed through all the chemo and everything. So I'm thanking God for that today, for you, for your trip, for all the pilgrims, and it's going to be a great trip. I know it is.
0: We'll pray for you, too. I know you're going to be a little bit of traveling, so we'll keep you as well in our prayers.
4: Thank you. I appreciate
0: while you're
4: that.
0: Away and for your whole family. You've got lots of answer prayers, Liz. You always bring me good news. I love it. While you were talking, I got an email from Maggie Carroza. She prays the rosary with Father Rocky every evening at 7 p.m. So if you love the chapel, you'll love the rosary as well. Maggie got a house. So Father likes to say she took the walk to Mary, right? She found her spouse. She had a baby. And now the trifecta, she has a house, and she sent me, I asked her to write it down, and she sent her story along. A little too long for me to share with you right now, but I will summarize it for you in the days ahead. It's a divine mercy miracle, she says. And I've been asking people, if you, on Divine Mercy Sunday, prayed for a miracle, right? Or an answered prayer. And God came through, then let me know. I'm putting together a book on the Great Feast of Mercy as well. It's something that's really close to my heart. I really want to educate people because the Lord asked St. Faustina, he requested this feast more than anything else he spoke to her about. There's actually 14 different entries in her diary in which he made this request and spoke about the origins of this and the promises associated with it. It's an extraordinary day, extraordinary. But if you've ever prayed, or you've had an answer prayer or a miracle as a result of the Great Feast of Divine Mercy, send it to me, drew@relevantradio.com, okay? drew@relevantradio.com. I love it. Maggie, congratulations on your house. I just found out where you're moving. It's pretty exciting. It's in a beautiful area, and you're going to love it.
4: I hope it's near me.
0: No, it's actually a little closer to me. She's going to love it.
4: Well, you and I aren't too far apart.
0: Yeah, no, it's going to be great. It's going to be fun. Nick's with me too. Nick, anything you want to lead us off with?
5: Yes, Drew. I'd just like to pray for safe travels on the pilgrimage, that it's spiritually beneficial, that all the pilgrims experience divine mercy at the beautiful sites in Poland and Prague and the Czech Republic. I'm just looking forward to hearing about all the fruits from it, and also just one personal intention as well.
0: All right, you got it. And, of course, pray for Patrick Alog, who doesn't get on here. He's on the phones. He jumped in yesterday.
4: He's waving.
0: We'll pray for all your intentions. Let's pray right now. And let's just put our trust in the Lord, okay? Let's know how good God is, how much he loves us, and the fact that he hears these prayers. He really does. God hears these prayers. So let's pray. In the name of the Father, and of the Son, and of the Holy Spirit.
4: Amen. Amen.
0: You expire, Jesus, but the source of life gushed forth for souls. The ocean of mercy opened up for the whole world. O font of life, unfathomable divine mercy, envelop the whole world and empty yourself out upon us. O blood and water which gushed forth from the heart of Jesus as a fountain of mercy for us.
4: I trust in you.
0: O blood and water which gushed forth from the heart of Jesus as a fountain of mercy for us.
4: I trust in you.
0: O blood and water which gushed forth from the heart of Jesus as a fountain of mercy for us.
4: I trust in you.
0: Our Father who art in heaven, hallowed be thy name. Thy kingdom come. Thy will be done on earth as it is in heaven.
4: Give us this day our daily bread, and forgive us our trespasses as we forgive those who trespass against us. And lead us not into temptation, but deliver us from evil. Amen.
0: Hail Mary, full of grace, the Lord is with thee. Blessed art thou among women, and blessed is the fruit of thy womb, Jesus.
4: Holy Mary, Mother of God, pray for us sinners, now and at the hour of our death. Amen.
0: And I believe in God, the Father Almighty, the Creator of heaven and earth, and in Jesus Christ, his only Son, our Lord, who was conceived by the Holy Spirit and was born of the Virgin Mary. He suffered under Pontius Pilate, was crucified, died, and was buried. He descended into hell on the third day. He rose again from the dead. He ascended into heaven and is seated at the right hand of God the Father Almighty. From there he shall come to judge the living and the dead.
4: I believe in the Holy Spirit, the Holy Catholic Church, the communion of saints, the forgiveness of sins, the resurrection of the body, and life everlasting. Amen.
0: All right. Before we begin, I want to pray for Deanna, a beautiful woman who shares the same birthday as me, and she stopped by Relevant Radio and gave me a birthday card. So
4: gosh, that was so sweet.
0: Love her. Oh. She was one of the surprises at the great gala that Relevant Radio had, and she wanted to go, and God heard her prayers in a great way. I also want to pray for this prisoner, Mr. Alvarado, who just wrote to me. I am going to be praying for you, Fausto. I have yet to open this. It just arrived on my desk today, but I will read your letter. And I will pray for you on my pilgrimage in a special way. So I'm going to pray for Dolly Foster and for Craig and some friends of mine that are having some medical issues right now, too. So we'll lift them up. All right, our first call today, it comes from, let me see where we take this from, Pat in Bergen County, New Jersey. Hey, Pat, good afternoon.
6: Hi, Drew. Thank you for taking my call. I'd like to ask for prayers for my adopted daughter, who tried to get her medical history from her birth mother, and she did not give it to her. As a result, she's 36 years old right now. She was diagnosed 3 years ago with celiac disease. Because it was diagnosed so late, she developed severe exocrine pancreatic insufficiency. So she has a lot of challenges with food and drink. She's very thin, and she's just been diagnosed with osteoporosis and rapid bone loss.
0: Pat, hang in there, okay? I know this is really difficult on you. I know how much you love your daughter. Let's pray for her, all right? Let's put her in the hands of the Lord. That's all we can do right now. And I know that you're probably filled with a lot of fear right now, and a lot of anxiety. Your daughter's in good hands, right? He's in the hands of our Lord, and he can restore what feels like it is damaged or broken or beyond repair. And he can strengthen what feels fragile. He can repair those bones, right? Not even rapid bone loss, not even the complexity of celiac disease is greater than God, right? The greater the misery of a soul, the Lord said, the greater the right that they have to his mercy. So I want to bring you to the throne of our Lord. And I want to bring your daughter as well. And Lord, I just ask for healing where there is sickness. I want to pray for peace where there's anxiety and fear. And Lord, I just ask that your mercy prevail in the situation. And I thank you as we bring to you so many who are troubled in this moment. As we unite in one voice and pray, Eternal Father, we offer you the body, blood, soul, and divinity of your dearly beloved Son, our Lord Jesus Christ.
4: In atonement for our sins and those of the whole world.
0: For the sake of his sorrowful passion.
4: Have mercy on us and on the whole world.
0: For the sake of his sorrowful passion.
4: Have mercy on us and on the whole world.
0: For the sake of his sorrowful passion.
4: Have mercy on us and on the whole world.
0: For the sake of his sorrowful passion.
4: Have mercy on us and on the whole world.
0: For the sake of his sorrowful passion.
4: Have mercy on us and on the whole world.
0: For the sake of his sorrowful passion.
4: Have mercy on us and on the whole world.
0: For the sake of his sorrowful passion.
4: Have mercy on us and on the whole world.
0: For the sake of his sorrowful passion.
4: Have mercy on us and on the whole world.
0: For the sake of his sorrowful passion.
4: Have mercy on us and on the whole world.
0: For the sake of his sorrowful passion.
4: Have mercy on us and on the whole world.
0: All right, Mary's in Long Beach, California. Hey, Mary.
7: Good afternoon, Drew.
0: Mary.
7: I want to wish you a safe trip on your pilgrimage.
0: Thank you, Mary.
7: And God gonna be the driver. And you're going to be the passenger, and you're going to make it safe. I want to reach out to two prayer warriors of the Relevant Radio, Alicia M. Her mama is going through a little rough time, sickness and stuff like that. Anyway, she has an appointment tomorrow, and I'm praying for her that her mama will be healed and her test results going to be between normal limits, and wishing her family all the best. And I'm praying for Pia. I don't know what she's going through, Drew, but whatever she's going through, the Lord alone knows. And she needs some prayers. And all the members of the Relevant Radio, the rosary and the mass, please lift them up in prayers. Mm. It's not the same. You could feel it, Drew. And I'm asking for special prayers for myself, Drew. I need it. And for me, and for what's her name that just got her house? Maggie. Oh my God.
0: Mary, we love you here. You're part of our family, you know. You're part of our spiritual family here. I love your voice, and I love the way you pray, and I know the Lord loves you deeply. So let's pray for all these intentions that you brought forward. We all have them in our heart, right? So many things to ask the Lord. And I think of Matthew 7:7, another great scripture verse where the Lord gave us such a good promise. He says, ask and you will receive, right? Seek and you'll find. Knock and that door will be open to you. So we're going to pray boldly right now. I know you're a prayer warrior, a woman of great faith, deep faith. And we'll ask the Lord to bring clarity through these tests, that he'll guide the hands and the minds of doctors, and he'll hear every one of those prayers you just uttered. And Lord, I unite my prayers along with Mary's and all who now cry out to you. We thank you for your loving care as we pray. Eternal Father, we offer you the body, blood, soul, and divinity of your dearly beloved Son, our Lord Jesus Christ.
4: In atonement for our sins and those of the whole world.
0: For the sake of his sorrowful passion.
4: Have mercy on us and on the whole world.
0: For the sake of his sorrowful passion.
4: Have mercy on us and on the whole world.
0: For the sake of his sorrowful passion.
4: Have mercy on us and on the whole world.
0: For the sake of his sorrowful passion.
4: Have mercy on us and on the whole world.
0: For the sake of his sorrowful passion.
4: Have mercy on us and on the whole world.
0: For the sake of his sorrowful passion.
4: Have mercy on us and on the whole world.
0: For the sake of his sorrowful passion.
4: Have mercy on us and on the whole world.
0: For the sake of his sorrowful passion.
4: Have mercy on us and on the whole world.
0: For the sake of his sorrowful passion.
4: Have mercy on us and on the whole world.
0: For the sake of his sorrowful passion.
4: Have mercy on us and on the whole world.
0: All right, jump over to Nick here in studio with us. And if you don't get through on the phone lines, I wish you could get on the air. I really do. But if you can't, Nick will take your intention on our X platform. Just send him a post at Drew Mariani Show. That's at Drew Mariani Show. Follow me also at Drew Mariani, and we want to pray for you. Nick, what's coming in?
5: Drew, Yoli is praying for her neighbor's dad, Norberto, who's struggling with drug addiction. I pray that he and his wife will be healed. Rita is praying for 89-year-old Father David that fell today and hit his head. He's in the hospital and being evaluated. He has stopped speaking and he suffers from dementia. Donna is praying for 5-year-old grandson who's having a very bad asthma flare-up. Michelle is praying for her eldest cousin, Sherry, who entered eternity on Divine Mercy Sunday. Prayers for her, repose of her soul, and for the consolation of her husband and children. Only another listener is praying for Father King of St. Mary's Parish, who passed away earlier this week. He's also praying for his wife and baby that will be induced on Monday.
0: All right, let's lift them up. We'll lift all those. Well, hi, Julie. She's in Youngstown, Ohio, to the mix. Hi, Julie. Good afternoon.
8: Hello, Drew. I'm so glad I could get on the air. So I also have prayer for a friend of mine, Gail, and her son, Brian. They are both wanting to overcome alcohol addiction. I have a dear friend who unfortunately is the former husband. A couple broke up. He had opioid addiction and his struggle is great. I would like prayer for Rob for them to be able to overcome their addiction and adjust and live a better life. A prayer of thanksgiving, a brother-in-law, my cousin, other acquaintances who are clean and sober and have been, and just pray that they can continue and be an example. Amen. That Christ can free people from those things. And also the family members and friends of people struggling with addiction. My understanding is that Brian had friends. They did an intervention. His mother got involved. And things worked out to where he could be in a facility. So just, you know, prepare for people to find those solutions and get on that road to sobriety.
0: Julie, thank you for calling. I mean it. Thank you for this prayer and praying for the addicted. And addiction manifests in so many different ways. If you didn't hear the first hour of today's show, go back and listen to it in our podcast. Powerful stuff, because addiction is not just alcohol or drugs. It can be sexual. It can be compulsions and proclivities to all sorts of other things, anything that controls you. God is a liberator, right? And if you have a loved one, and I think every one of us, whether it's a family member or somebody we know, work with, or love, if they are struggling, if they are battling addiction, you know the weight they carry and how trapped they feel and sometimes how powerless you feel. I mean, you watch them fall and fall again. You see the collateral damage that comes from their actions. You see the power of this addiction over them. Nothing's more powerful than God. And we pray right now that God breaks every chain that binds them, that he restores their mind and their body and their soul, that he restores what is right, that he heals relationships, that he sets them on the right path once again. Scripture is so clear on this. The Lord talks about this, you know, and he talks about how the Lord will set you free, right? And Lord, we believe that freedom is possible right now. And we call upon the graces of this chapel to Divine Mercy and your divine sacrifice. And we pray for freedom, liberty, and healing. Eternal Father, we offer you the body, blood, soul, and divinity of your dearly beloved Son, our Lord Jesus Christ.
4: In atonement for our sins and those of the whole world.
0: For the sake of his sorrowful passion.
4: Have mercy on us and on the whole world.
0: For the sake of his sorrowful passion.
4: Have mercy on us and on the whole world.
0: For the sake of his sorrowful passion.
4: Have mercy on us and on the whole world.
0: For the sake of his sorrowful passion.
4: Have mercy on us and on the whole world.
0: For the sake of his sorrowful passion.
4: Have mercy on us and on the whole world.
0: For the sake of his sorrowful passion.
4: Have mercy on us and on the whole world.
0: For the sake of his sorrowful passion.
4: Have mercy on us and on the whole world.
0: For the sake of his sorrowful passion.
4: Have mercy on us and on the whole world.
0: For the sake of his sorrowful passion.
4: Have mercy on us and on the whole world.
0: For the sake of his sorrowful passion.
4: Have mercy on us and on the whole world.
0: And Nick, can I confirm this with you? I don't know whether this is fake or this is real. I just got a message here before me that Pope Leo's brother has been leveled some death threats. Is that true?
5: There was a bomb threat, but I think that it was determined that there was no reason for harm or for
0: Well, let's pray worry. For the Holy Father, and let's pray for his brother who lives in the Chicago area there, and just for safety of all. Pray for our nation, our leaders. Pray for peace as well. Brian in Granada Hills, California. Good afternoon.
9: Hey, Drew. One of your intercessors of Divine Mercy here. Thank you for everything you do. Please remember me on your trip. And I'm here up in Granada Hills with Donald, who is 97, and he's going home. And there's a picture of the Divine Mercy on his pillow and the Blessed Mother, and we have an icon of Padre Pio, and And so he's had the anointing and the apostolic blessing. So we're just praying that he has a very peaceful passing, everything he needs, every grace, every mercy to accompany him and to get him home.
0: Amen to that. Well, this is the prayer for it, right? We know the promises the Lord said. So I'm so glad you're interceding for him right now. We'll lift up Donald and all those who are approaching death, those in hospice, those that God may call home consciously or unconsciously, consciously or in an unexpected way. It's really what I'm looking for. And the Lord says, you know, this prayer at the moment of death, it literally saves souls. He says, by our prayers, by our entreaties, you know, those souls receive grace. They receive this gift of trust, because in that final moment, it's Satan's last chance to rob them of eternity. And he does everything he can. But our prayers, they give them that trust, to trust in the mercy of God. And God says, you know, he will grant to these souls special graces, that he will stand between God the Father and the dying person, not as a just judge, but as a merciful Savior. And that's such a comforting promise. So let's lift him up, and let's lift all those right now who are getting ready to take their final breath. And we'll all make this journey. One day we'll draw our last breath. Our heart will beat one final time. And one day we will stand accountable. So, but I ask for your mercy in that hour for me and for all those who are now united with me. Eternal Father, we offer you the body, blood, soul, and divinity of your dearly beloved Son, our Lord Jesus Christ.
4: In atonement for our sins and those of the whole world.
0: For the sake of his sorrowful passion.
4: Have mercy on us and on the whole world.
0: For the sake of his sorrowful passion.
4: Have mercy on us and on the whole world.
0: For the sake of his sorrowful passion.
4: Have mercy on us and on the whole world.
0: For the sake of his sorrowful passion.
4: Have mercy on us and on the whole world.
0: For the sake of his sorrowful passion.
4: Have mercy on us and on the whole world.
0: For the sake of his sorrowful passion.
4: Have mercy on us and on the whole world.
0: For the sake of his sorrowful passion.
4: Have mercy on us and on the whole world.
0: For the sake of his sorrowful passion.
4: Have mercy on us and on the whole world.
0: For the sake of his sorrowful passion.
4: Have mercy on us and on the whole world.
0: For the sake of his sorrowful passion.
4: Have mercy on us and on the whole world.
0: All right, let's take our next call. Lucy is in Minneapolis, Minnesota. Hi, Lucy.
10: Hi. Hey. Hi. Say, I want to thank you so much for all that you do for us, your sharing of faith, your compassionate heart. I'm asking for to soon be complete and permanent healing of a couple of health issues in our family. One person is suffering from eczema or psoriasis. It's persistent and difficult. I also have another family member who has severe tinnitus and sound sensitivity, and we're struggling to find good help for that and for healing of all emotional wounds and return to sacrament for my immediate family and friends, family members as well, for souls in purgatory and for those who have no one to pray with them. Thank you.
0: Beautiful prayer. Thank you so much for calling in, Lucy. I appreciate that. Nick, do I have time for one more? No. So one more in here. Arlene is calling from Miami. Hi, Arlene. We'll add you to the mix as well.
11: Oh, good afternoon. Thanks for taking my call. I'm calling you prepared. My husband passed away suddenly in December. He was a heart patient, but he went in for pain in the morning, and then they kept him in, said he had an infection and was going to treat him for that. But then later in the afternoon, the nurse gave him a medication that brought his blood pressure down to 39, and they were so lackadaisical about the whole thing. And eventually, I screamed out, they came, got it up, and then a few hours after, he had a cardiac arrest and he was gone, and they were doing CPR, but it never came back. I didn't get to say a proper goodbye. I was right there in the room, and I didn't see what was happening. But then after he was gone, I put in my phone and I played a chaplet for him to listen, but I know he was gone, but that was my only comfort. I could have done that, you know, and it's so hard. And the nurses, they were so not compassionate at all. They kept asking me about, should we call it? I don't know what they're talking about. They were doing the CPR. Oh, yeah. It was just a not a nice experience.
0: And I'm so sorry.
11: I've been married for 47 years. We've been married, and now I'm all alone.
0: I'm so sorry.
11: Have one daughter, but she doesn't live here. But she's in touch. It's just been so hard. Yeah. But thank you. So I pray the chaplet right in the when he's already gone.
0: Well, let me just say something to you, Arlene, because I have a minute left, and I want you to have comfort in the fact that you did that. God is outside of time, and if you didn't pray it as he was dying, even if you prayed it afterwards, those promises and those prayers are the same. And you know, like I do, right? You believe, as I do, that we'll be perfectly reunited with those that we love one day. And I just want to extend my deepest condolences to you, because when in this grief, it's so raw, it's so new, right? It's so close. It can be overwhelming. But I take comfort when anyone I love passes on, because heaven is real. Those who've gone before us in faith, they are not lost. They are found in you. And God promised us in John 14 that he'd go ahead and prepare a place for us, right? And he says, where I am, you will be also. So let that anchor your heart right now, okay? I know your husband can love you more perfectly than he ever could now. Lord, I pray for this woman and the grief she's going through. I pray for those who mourn. I pray for those, again, you're calling home. And I pray for all those united with me now in this prayer. Read our hearts and in your mercy, answer us. Eternal Father, we offer you the body, blood, soul, and divinity of your dearly beloved Son, our Lord Jesus Christ.
4: In atonement for our sins and those of the whole world.
0: For the sake of his sorrowful passion.
4: Have mercy on us and on the whole world.
0: For the sake of his sorrowful passion.
4: Have mercy on us and on the whole world.
0: For the sake of his sorrowful passion.
4: Have mercy on us and on the whole world.
0: For the sake of his sorrowful passion.
4: Have mercy on us and on the whole world.
0: For the sake of his sorrowful passion.
4: Have mercy on us and on the whole world.
0: For the sake of his sorrowful passion.
4: Have mercy on us and on the whole world.
0: For the sake of his sorrowful passion.
4: Have mercy on us and on the whole world.
0: For the sake of his sorrowful passion.
4: Have mercy on us and on the whole world.
0: For the sake of his sorrowful passion.
4: Have mercy on us and on the whole world.
0: For the sake of his sorrowful passion.
4: Have mercy on us and on the whole world.
0: Holy God, holy mighty one, holy immortal one.
4: Have mercy on us and on the whole world.
0: Holy God, holy mighty one, holy immortal one.
4: Have mercy on us and on the whole world.
0: Holy God, holy mighty one, holy immortal one.
4: Have mercy on us and on the whole world.
0: Eternal God, in whom mercy is endless and the treasury of compassion inexhaustible, look kindly upon us and increase your mercy in us, so that in difficult moments we may not despair nor become despondent, but with great confidence submit ourselves to your holy will, which is love and mercy itself. Jesus, I trust in you. Jesus, I trust in you. Jesus, I trust in you. Our Lady, Queen of Heaven.
4: Pray for us.
0: Our Lady of Champion.
4: Pray for us.
0: Mother of Mercy.
4: Pray for us.
0: Our Lady of Guadalupe.
4: Pray for us.
0: Our Lady, Reconciler of Peoples and Nations.
4: Pray for us.
0: Virgin Most Powerful.
4: Pray for us.
0: St. Joseph.
4: Pray for us.
0: St. Faustina.
4: Pray for us.
0: St. John Paul II.
4: Pray for us.
0: St. Peregrine.
4: Pray for us.
0: St. Jose Maria Escriva.
4: Pray for us.
0: St. Patrick.
4: Pray for us.
0: St. Andrew.
4: Pray for us.
0: St. Elizabeth.
4: Pray for us.
0: St. Nicholas.
4: Pray for us.
0: And all you angels and saints.
4: Pray for us.
0: In the name of the Father, and of the Son, and of the Holy Spirit.
4: Amen.
0: Thank you all for praying with me. Let's continue to pray for one another outside of this chaplet. And I know that I will be keeping you in my prayers in the days ahead. I just ask you to do the same thing for me. I would be deeply grateful. So until we pray again, all right? Short pause, and I'll be right back.
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20: Sometimes people who are wanting to be helpful say things that are just not helpful at all. 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It's like, no, it's not that easy. It's something that we sometimes need help. We need people to walk with us in the grief and to help us to untangle those knots, if you will. And people who will just listen with real compassion. Too often, somebody who's had a deep loss is expected to, you know, a month later to be completely back to normal. And it's not possible.
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0: Yeah, that's the voice of my guest, my next guest, Father Ben Cameron. He was with me, I don't know how long, several months ago. Maybe it was even last year at this time. And what a great conversation we had. You know, you may be carrying something right now that no one else sees. It may be wounds that you've buried, maybe a decision you wished you could undo. I want to say to you, healing is possible today. That's what I want to talk about. Mercy is closer than you think. And maybe God is talking to you today. Maybe you just started listening to this radio program, and maybe it's a divine gift. You might be listening with a heavy heart right now. Maybe something you've never told anyone happened years ago. Maybe it still echoes in those quiet moments. Maybe there's that date on the calendar where that memory gets resurrected, or it won't fade, or you know, maybe you're asking God, could you ever forgive me? Right? Could you ever forgive me for what I did? And I want to speak to you directly because you are not alone. The truth is, you know, we all make mistakes in life. Every single one of us, some more grave than others. And I often think about abortion. I often say to any woman who's made the mistake, God loves you. Any man that was commiserate in that action, God loves you. And his mercy is there for you. But these wounds, you know, these actions, they leave wounds. And sometimes they're hidden ones. And they can show up in grief or anxiety or regret or even silence. And for many, it becomes a cross that you carry quietly, sometimes for decades. But Father Ben Cameron knows this. And he's part of a beautiful ministry that's out there to help the brokenhearted. He's been walking with men and women who feel maybe exactly the same way that you do. And he's helping them to confront their grief, their loss, and their pain. And it's a delight to have him here with me this afternoon. And Father, thank you. Last time you were with me, we spoke a little bit about loss through abortion, post-abortion, healing, a big ministry of yours. By the way, Father is a father. He's a member of the Fathers of Mercy. And he's seen this way, way too often. Great to have you back in studio.
21: It's good to be on. Thank you.
0: And we talked addiction in my first hour today. You're here, and a lot of people carry wounds. Addiction's one of those. I think abortion's another one. I look at how prolific that is in the country, right? How many people have made the mistake, and sometimes not just once, but multiple. And I think the hardest person to forgive sometimes is ourselves. And I know there's probably a woman out there who thinks, I've been to confession, or I've asked God, but I just can't get over this. Can't get over the memory. I can't forgive myself. Speak to this, because this is a deep wound in our country today.
21: Yeah,
3: I think you're exactly right that a lot of times people will know in their heads that God has forgiven, but they have trouble forgiving themselves. They have trouble to fully accept the forgiveness of God, but also to be able to allow what's in the past to be there and allow God to heal that. If we choose to hold on to that lack of forgiveness for ourselves, then we're preventing God from fully coming in to heal the wound that we received. Ultimately, forgiveness is a choice. Yeah. Just like we have to choose to forgive somebody who has hurt us, we have to choose to forgive ourselves. And since we can't change our past, the choice to forgive ourselves, the choice to say, I'm going to recognize that I was weak, I was in a bad place, I made a very bad decision, maybe the worst decision of my life, but it's still something that I can make that choice to forgive myself, to submit myself to Almighty God, and to allow Him to work in my life now to make me who He wants me to be now. You know, there's a priest friend of ours who says, quit hoping for a better past. You know, quit hoping for a better past. We've got to let the past be the past, and then God can work on us here and now. But if we want to stay stuck in the past, if we choose to stay stuck in the past, then we can never go forward, and we can never allow God in to do what He wants to do, to heal us now.
0: Yeah. How did you get involved in this ministry? What's your story?
3: I was doing a lot of women's retreats and parish missions, and I just realized a lot of people have this wound of abortion, and I did not have the tools to help them. So I knew about Rachel's Vineyard. I called the hotline, probably the only priest who's ever called their hotline, and asked about observing a retreat, and they said, no, you can't observe one, but you can make one. Wow. So I flew to Philadelphia and made a retreat there in the city where it started, and just fell in love with it.
0: Did you do that with, what's her name, Teresa Burke?
3: No, actually, it wasn't with Teresa. It was with one of the ladies who was one of the first people to join the ministry after Teresa.
0: How beautiful. That's a great retreat. I want to plug that. You have Rachel's Vineyard, and you also have Project Rachel. So there's two great resources that are out there. I'm going to open the phones today, too. And if you want to join us, maybe you're going through a difficult moment right now. Maybe you need to talk to Father, or you need some advice, or you want to encourage others. The number is 888-914-9149. Have you or someone you loved experienced the pain of this type of loss? And what helped you begin that journey toward healing? And what would you say to somebody right now who maybe is afraid to come forward? You know, Father, you're a Father of mercy, and I think of how important God's mercy is in this. And I don't think there's any coincidence in God. You know, I think it was providential that God called you to this particular ministry.
3: Absolutely. And, you know, the preaching missions and hearing confessions like we do, just ties in so well with Rachel's Vineyard. In fact, there's several other Fathers of Mercy who are involved with the ministry as well.
0: So how does this work? You know, because there may be people thinking, I've had an abortion, I've had two, I had three, whatever the number is, right? And they don't feel anything. They figure, it's in the past. They just block the memory and that's it. It's gone. I've heard from women, I've done many shows on this topic. I think the country should be talking about this. I mean, because we have a deep woundedness and that ripples into the family, your children, your children's children, your relationships. There's so much that goes on in your soul. You really need the healing. But, you know, some people just bury it, and there are symptoms that manifest sometimes years later. Maybe you can speak to that. And if somebody's struggling, you know, how do they identify this? You know, how do they identify what they're going through, and is it connected to that?
3: So there are symptoms that relate to the trauma that some people experience. Some people have reaction to certain sounds, certain smells that they can't handle, and it has to do with the trauma of abortion, and the certain smells, certain sounds will remind them of the abortion clinic and things like that. But there's also a lot of people, it's the memory of the day. Yep. It's the memory of the due date. That just keeps haunting them and coming back. It says there's something there. Something still needs to be healed. If it's something that keeps coming at us, it still needs to be healed. But a lot of people, they put up the wall and they think, okay, I blocked this out. But is that really healing? Mm. If we block something out, is that really healing? And a lot of times when we try to block something out or we suppress something, it comes out in other ways. I know your last hour, you were talking about addiction.
0: Yeah, oh yeah.
3: I am more and more convinced that a lot of the addiction is related to people burying their pain.
0: I agree.
3: And I think that this is true for pornography addiction. I think it's true with a lot of people with drugs and alcohol. People oftentimes think the addiction is the disease.
0: Yeah.
3: And a lot of time, the addiction is the self-medication attempt to, instead of going to the actual disease, if you will, the actual wound, which is that of the abortion. Or so, for some people, it's abuse and abortion. Some people have suffered, you know, emotional abuse, physical, sexual abuse. And then that makes them more susceptible to feeling that trapped thing, and then with a pregnancy and then going to an abortion. And all of those things kind of compound upon each other. So I think it's important, just if there's something that's, if it's in any way bothering us, or if we have that sense, I put up a wall, is a wall really the solution? Or does God want to tear down that wall and to actually bring healing?
0: Yeah. If you want to join us, we'll take your calls in just a second. The number is 888-914-9149, 888-914-9149. Just on this point, just one more thing, shame, right? It's such a powerful tool, the evil one too. Mm-hmm. Make us feel unworthy, you know, we can never be forgiven. What role does shame play in preventing people from seeking that type of healing? And how do you rise above that? And do you need a meeting? Why can't you just go to confession and say, all right, I'm going to accept this for what it is and move on? I mean, these retreats and these weekends, I know, are incredibly cathartic and completely, you know, very, very healing. I know several people have gone through them. But maybe you can speak to that.
3: When a person brings it to confession and that's all they bring it to, they know they brought it to God. But do they have the experience of how that relates to the church, how that relates to healing of other relationships? And so when you have it in more of a meeting setting or a retreat setting, then there are other people are involved. You know, there's in our retreats, there's a priest, there's a therapist, and there's other team members. But the very sense of bringing it out into the open, even if it's within a small group, begins to help that idea that this thing affected relationships, affected my ability to relate to other people. And a lot of people, they were afraid that everybody would reject them, everybody would hate them. Yeah. But when they experience that other people don't reject them, don't hate them, and in fact love them in the midst of that shame, in the midst of that pain, then that is something that helps a person begin to realize that, no, it's not something that I have to keep buried.
0: Right. You know? My guest today, Father Ben Cameron. I'll tell you, Father, let me take a quick break. When we come back, Mary Ann in Vineland, New Jersey. You're first in, so you're first up. I only have Father a short time today, maybe another 15 minutes, unfortunately. I always love when he's here. So if you want to get in, either share your experience, ask your question, maybe voice your own struggle, feel free to do that. It's 888-914-9149. Maybe you participated in one of these retreat or healing ministries. What was that like? And what would you say to somebody right now who is afraid to take that first step to truly find healing? Believe me, Satan doesn't want them to do that. I also think society doesn't really acknowledge the emotional impact of abortion enough. You know, we champion it like it's some sort of right. Mm-hmm. But unfortunately, that is one of the biggest deceptions of our modern day. So when we come back, we'll talk more. We'll take a few calls. Stay with me. We've got a lot straight ahead.
6: There are tools that we have. And of course, the most important tool is prayer. And it's prayer to the God of life, the author of life. And we just can never give up on our conversations, give up in our state legislatures, give up in our churches. Life is worth the fight.
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22: Hello, this is Archbishop Bernard Hebda of the Archdiocese of St. Paul in Minneapolis. Let us pray. Remember, O most gracious Virgin Mary, that never was it known that anyone who fled to thy protection, implored thy help, or sought thy intercession was left unaided. Inspired with this confidence, I fly to thee, O Virgin of Virgins, my Mother. To thee do I come, before thee I stand, sinful and sorrowful. O Mother of the Word incarnate, despise not my petitions, but in thy mercy hear and answer me. Amen.
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0: 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It is good to be with you today. Talking with Father Ben Cameron. He's been at the forefront of a really important work of helping to bring healing and helping individuals who are seeking not just forgiveness, but restoration. He's a father of mercy, and the title fits him. His ministry offers really a path forward. It's rooted in truth and compassion and the healing power of God's mercy. And I'm going to take a few phone calls. Time goes very quickly here. We'll start with Marianne. She is in Vineland, New Jersey. Marianne, good afternoon.
23: Good afternoon. I'm grateful that you have this coming forth right now.
0: Thanks.
23: And as I was getting screened, I wasn't sure which retreat you were talking about, but I have been involved in the Rachel's Vineyard retreat as a team member and somebody who has sponsored them going forward in this area. Unfortunately, there's not a lot of them in this area. They are up in Doylestown at the Shrine of Our Lady of Częstochowa. There's a wonderful lady who does retreats up there. But these healing retreats, I have seen such transformation like you cannot believe in that time. I'm a nurse and I'm a spiritual director, and I can't say enough about them, but especially now, as we're coming into the end of April and going into the month of May, and we're starting to see things for Mother's Day. This is a very, very difficult time for women who have had abortions, especially if they haven't been able to have any other children, that they are feeling this guilt and this strain and this pull upon them and this grief that they cannot express.
0: Yeah.
23: And it's also important that they work through this prior to whoever has possibly made them have their abortions dying. And sometimes it's their parents, and they hold it against their parents. And there's a whole process. It's not just the woman. It's the woman. It's the man, if he will be part of it. And it's whoever is part of that experience that led her there that needs to be healed.
0: Well, all right. Hey, Marianne, first of all, thank you for your ministry. Thanks for calling and sharing that. Father, I'll let you respond.
3: Yeah, I think it's so important to bring up that thing as far as the parents, because so many women, especially younger women, have abortions because they're pressured or coerced by their parents. And the parents actually bear more guilt.
0: That's
3: a lot
0: wild.
3: Of time, you know, they're like, oh, my daughter did this. It's like, no, you pressured her to do it. You actually bear the bigger guilt and need to heal that. And that them admitting that and seeking that healing can make a big impact on her life as well.
0: I think it was great advice. Mary is in Arizona. She had two abortions. Mary, thank you for calling in. Good afternoon.
4: Hi. Thank you for hearing me. I'm going to try to be brave. I am very ashamed. And I have two children, and I have struggled. I don't think that I should tell them, but I'm not sure. And I just think that I'm a monster. Aww. And it's really hard to, you know, sometimes, like, I grew up and listening to you for a long time.
0: Yeah.
4: And I just, it's hard.
3: It's extremely hard. And this thought that you have that you're a monster, I'm sure there's a lot of others who are thinking the exact same thing, but you're not. In actuality, you're a precious daughter of Almighty God, and you made a tragic mistake, and maybe two tragic mistakes. But the thing is that a lot of time that there's a lot of women, and maybe you yourself, experience some kind of pressure, emotional pressure, psychological pressure, sometimes people are coerced, but even if it's something that you feel like you've fully understood what you're doing, which most people I don't think do, God can heal anything. And there are so many stories that I could share in other contexts, and I do in other contexts, of people who were literally mass murderers that God healed and forgave. So God can definitely forgive you for having two abortions. So I recommend to you to make a Rachel's Vineyard. I know there's several retreats sites out in Arizona. And in that process, among other things, you will name the children and you will, have an opportunity to ask their forgiveness, because we believe that they are alive in the Lord. And if they're alive in the Lord, they're not actually dead. They're actually with God, which is our goal of life. So I just want to encourage you, don't think that you're a monster. God wants to heal you, and he wants to fully heal you and restore you. As far as whether you tell your children or not, that's a completely very personal decision. Yeah. A lot of it depends on how old they are, your relationship with them, whether you think there would be benefit for them to know it. But I would encourage you to do a healing retreat first.
0: Mary, it took a lot of courage to call. It really did.
3: Yes.
0: And when you said you're a monster, it was a dagger in my heart, and I'm sure it was for so many others. Yeah. You're not. You're a loving mother. God gave you two more beautiful children as well, and you have a wounded heart. It's been carrying this for a long time. I know it's very heavy. And nothing's beyond God's mercy, as Father said. Nothing's beyond redemption. God makes all things new. Right? And he wants to heal you. He sees you. He knows what happened. He loves you. He's forgiven you. I know you've asked for his forgiveness. He sees your sorrow and your regret and the ache that you carry. And he doesn't turn away from you. He draws you closer. God's mercy is bigger than our worst moments. And we all have them. So you hang in there. I'm going to be praying for you on my pilgrimage, okay? And I know God is healing in store for you. As the Father said, check out those retreats. I can't tell you how many people I know went on them and have found incredible healing.
3: Yeah. And a lot of the women I've known who've gone on them, they are so much better off now. I think they're, after the retreat, more whole than they ever were before, even before they had the abortion.
0: Amen. Mary, thank you. God bless you. Thank you so much for your call. Sarah is in Las Vegas. Sarah, good afternoon.
9: Good afternoon. I just wanted a few minutes to let Mary know that it is awful what we did. I had the privilege, the blessing to attend Rachel's Vineyard, and I feel that's what helped me heal. I too had two abortions, and it took me over 20 years to start healing from it. And I think the hardest part is learning to forgive yourself.
0: Yeah.
9: I did have the courage to tell my three living children what I had done in order to prevent them from making the same mistakes. And I thank God for that, because my three children are pro-life. I have 13 grandchildren, so I have been very blessed.
10: And I'll never forget what my son said to me the day that I told them what I had done. And he said to me, Mama, I know God forgave you because you had me after you had those two abortions. And that was his way of showing you that he still loves you, Mom. And he always will. So just kudos to all those women out there. Please attend Rachel's Vineyard because it will help you heal tremendously. Thank you for hearing me.
3: Thank you so much for sharing that. And you can say it so beautifully as a woman who's been through it. So praise God.
0: Sarah, thank you for your kind words too. For those who are listening, and Father, they say, yeah, maybe God's speaking to me right now. What's the next step?
3: The next step is actually to look up the local Rachel's Vineyard number, or if not, call the hotline.

0: Rachel's Vineyard is the way to healing. Also working with a dedicated priest who believes in God's divine mercy. It took a very long time for me to come to confession. I'm a convert to the faith, and the older I got and the older my three living children became, the more I understood the depth and the gravity of what I had done. And so to come to the first priest, and he said, "This is the first time you confessed." And I said, "Yes." And I confessed, but back to Father's point, the confession alone did not complete the healing. So in working with Father Paul, I found myself in a deep, deep, deep understanding of God's great mercy. And I was able to make a retreat to Fatima. And in that beautiful retreat, on my knees, down to the apparition chapel, I could feel those prayers and that healing. And I would advise everybody, please be healed. You can be healed.
1: Amen. What a beautiful note to end on. Father, thank you for being here.
2: Thank you very much.
1: Please check it out. Maybe God is talking to you. Check out Project Rachel or Rachel's Vineyard. Both will be there to help you. Stay with me. I'll be right back.
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2: Let's go to Bill in Oklahoma. Good morning, Bill.
5: Good morning. First of all, Patrick, I want to thank you so much. You have been a tremendous blessing and a tremendous help in my life in my evangelization efforts for the church.
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5: 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Things like that used to get me upset too, and I used to start questioning things until I realized over the weekend, after a lot of prayer and after the things that you've said, if we as Catholics truly believe that this is the church that Jesus established, if we truly believe that he said that the gates of hell will not prevail, then our faith and our trust needs to be in him and in the church he established and the faith he established, and not in the people that are in the church, whether it be a cardinal, a bishop, a priest, a deacon, whoever it might be,
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2: Yes, so true and so well said.
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2: The number of colon cancer cases in U.S. adults under the age of 54 has sharply increased over the last decade. And that's according to a study published in the Journal of the American Medical Association. And it found that for every 100,000 Americans, more than 9 were diagnosed with early stage colorectal cancer in 2019. That figure increased to 17.5 diagnoses per 100,000 in 2022. The sharp increase coincides with the U.S. Preventative Services Task Force's 2021 recommendation to move the starting age for colorectal cancer screening from 50 down to 45.
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3: Yeah, that was CBS News on the rise of colon cancer in young people. And I want to talk about this today. It's kind of interesting the way the show has worked out. If you missed any of it today, today was a great broadcast. Listen to Hour One, and we had a wonderful conversation on addiction in its many forms, not just drugs and alcohol. And of course, you just heard those powerful testimonies that came in the last half hour. It's been a day focused on healing. And I had the great privilege today of speaking with a friend of mine. His name is Dr. Jay Bosco. He's been on the air with us in the past. He's a gastroenterologist, and he, and I have talked about, well, colon cancer last month. I think it was March was Colon Cancer Awareness Month. And I have seen a lot of ads on television recently, you know, about getting a blood test, right? So you don't have to go in and get scoped. You don't have to go through the whole process of the colonoscopy. And of course, you also have those tests where you can, you know, I guess, pass your stool and send that along for tests. The question are, how good are they? You might feel fine, no pain, no symptoms, but what if something serious is growing deep with inside of you? And today I want to talk about that because that cancer you may not feel until it's too late. Every year in the United States, about 150,000 people are diagnosed with colorectal cancer. That's a staggering number. And Dr. Bosco can correct me on this, but I had read somewhere 50,000 lives are lost a year. Stunning numbers. Jay, doctor, it's good to have you in studio with me. Welcome.
4: Hey, it's great to be back. Thanks for inviting me.
3: Those are stunning numbers. That 50,000 die a year.
4: 50,000 a year, yeah. Despite everything we're trying to do with it, yeah. So it's you know, the number two cancer killer overall, the number one cancer killer now in patients under the age of 50. So that's the most shocking news. So since I've been here last, there's been some you know, new developments. I think you touched on a couple that we can talk about in more detail. The blood test. The moving the age down to 45, and then this.
3: Well, let's start with basics. Let's do this because I want to get to all those things. It's really important. Sure. And by the way, if you're struggling with this, or you have not had a colonoscopy, or you've not had a test, I'll keep them anonymous. I know somebody. I work with somebody who's in their 60s and will not go get a colonoscopy. They will not do it. And I said to them, look, you're putting your life at risk by not doing that. People are moving it off to new numbers, 45. Let's go back. Why does somebody need a colonoscopy or to test for this? How common is this? Is a cancer in the colon? And are there any symptoms, any side effects that people will be made aware of?
4: Sure. So, yeah, it's a common diagnosis. And the beauty with colon cancer is that we have a lesion that is predictive of colon cancer. So not only can we detect it, but we actually can prevent it. So it's somewhat unique in that way as far as other cancers that we can, you know, we diagnose. You know, as an example, breast cancer. We aren't able to detect or prevent breast cancer. We can detect it early to improve outcomes. But with colon cancer, the vast majority of colon cancers start as a polyp. We've all heard about polyps, you know, and you know, many of us, when we have a colonoscopy, we polyps are found. About 40% of the time, we do find polyps.
3: Wow.
4: And if you remove a polyp, then you reduce the risk of developing colon cancer in the future by 60-75%.
3: Wow.
4: So so you can actually prevent the cancer. So that's what's so unique of it about colon cancer, and why we are so adamant about trying to get patients to have screening. Colonoscopy clearly is the gold standard. It's the best way to detect and prevent colon cancer. There are other options, and you know, the standard you know, discussion around this and around your friend who, you know, refuses a colonoscopy is, okay, well, do something. You know, anything is better than nothing. So whatever, somebody will agree to, an individual will agree to, do that. So there are options. There are the stool-based tests, as we described, the simple hemocult tests, looking for microscopic amounts of human blood in the stool is a way to...
3: Is that new?
4: No, that's been around for many, many years. That's been around for decades. The newer one is looking for the Cologuard test you see that's stool-based. So that looks for a combination of blood and some genetic material, which we should get into a little bit, because that's the other new wrinkle that we understand more now than we had in the past. But that is a more sensitive, more specific test for colon cancer. So that's having a stool in a box and you ship it out. You see the talking box on TV, right. The advertisements for it. So that's an option as well. So having something done. Yeah. Now, as you mentioned, there is an FDA-approved, recently approved blood test for colorectal cancer screening. So
3: rank them for me. I want to step on you. So I want you to explain this. Colonoscopy, gold standard. You go through the procedure, you get scoped, they're going to see it, they can extract and excise whatever's in there. Blood test, stool sample? I mean, what's the next best?
4: If you weren't going to have a colonoscopy. So the other part of this, Drew, is you have to understand that any of those other tests, if they're abnormal, lead to a colonoscopy.
3: Oh, wow.
4: So ultimately, the colonoscopy is how you make the diagnosis or rule out the diagnosis, because many of these tests, they do have false positives, meaning the test comes up abnormal. When you do the exam, there is no abnormality found. There's no cancer found. But if you're going to rank them, the next probably best performing test would be the Cologuard.
3: Yeah.
4: And that's a once every 3 years. The hemocult, if you're adherent to the hemocult, it's very affordable. So we use it a lot when we're trying to do population-based screening.
3: Yeah.
4: It's only about, 10, 20, 30 bucks a test, where a Cologuard can be hundreds of dollars per test. But it has to be done more consistently, annually. So it has to be done every year. So by the time you get out to three sequential, if you do three hemocults 1 year after another, by the time you get to year three, you're doing as well as if you did a Cologuard every third year.
3: I think of people with no insurance. I never really contemplated that. Right. But, if you don't have insurance, you have money, you may not be able to afford that. But this is a game changer for your life, really.
4: Right. So the hemocult, and that's where that can be affordable. And you can mix and match. I've had patients we've talked about, this isn't a good year for me to do a colonoscopy. Maybe I'm going through insurance changes or I'm taking a job change. So, okay, we'll do something this year and then let's come back and rediscuss it next year about what the option would be. The blood test is convenient, obviously. I mean, just draw some blood. The issue with the blood test is that what it's looking for is circulating DNA. So we have DNA that's just floating around in our bloodstream that comes from cells. It's wild, and the technology is amazing. But the issue is, you might imagine, so it's not picking up cancer cells in your bloodstream. It's just picking up DNA fragments in your bloodstream. So it's clearly not going to pick up a precancerous polyp, so the whole prevention goes out the window.
3: Yep.
4: And then for early cancers, it's not very sensitive. So it's missing about 45%, almost 50% or half of stage one cancers. So if you're going to find you'd like to have early detection, right? So the idea is early detection. So I think that's it's an emerging technology. Yeah. It is FDA approved, so it is available. How much the insurance, how much is being covered by insurance? That's on a case by case. So that's where we are. So we have, the visualization of the colon with a colonoscopy. There is a X-ray version of that, the CT colonography. Right. That was kind of pushed, that was sort of popularized for a while. It's kind of fallen out of favor a little bit. But it's a matter of you have to separate this out a little bit in your mind. Do I want to detect colon cancer or do I want to prevent colon cancer? And if your idea is that you want to prevent colon cancer, then clearly colonoscopy is the gold standard. Anybody with any risk factors, family history, prior history of polyps, or any other the genetic syndromes, then colonoscopy really becomes the dominant recommendation.
3: So if you have benign polyps, you've you recommend them be removed, right? But what causes a benign polyp? And then secondly, what causes it to turn cancerous?
4: Right. So these are genetics, and so we're going to get into sort of genetic hits. You know, a lot of it, you know, the risk factors, right? Why is there a family? So one of the things to emphasize with family or with risk factors for colon cancer is the vast majority of patients who develop colon cancer have no risk factor other than they, you know, they have a colon. They don't have
3: right.
4: So they don't have a family member. They don't have, you know, some genetics. So 75% are what we call sporadic, meaning it just happens. Part of the reason it happens is that the cells, and I gave you some numbers, and one of the things I sent to you we're talking about is 3 days. And so what happens in 3 days? And there's a couple of things that happen in 3 days. One is our Lord was resurrected in 3 days. The other thing that happened that I remember is my cardiac thoracic surgeon told me I had to get out of the hospital in 3 days after my heart surgery 5 years ago, and I think you remember that.
3: I do.
4: But the third thing, and most important to our discussion, is that in 3 days, the cells in the colon cells turn over every 3 days. So it's the most rapid cell turnover that our body has. And for instance, your brain cells don't turn over ever. So you're born with the number of neurons that you die with, and then you just sort of...
3: Unless I kill them along the way,
4: exactly,
3: right?
4: Exactly.
3: Heavy...
4: So there's this replication, right? So, and what I describe it as is, so we have the DNA, right? So the DNA duplicates. We have our DNA, our chromosomes. We have 3 billion, you know, DNA and our chromosomes, our 40, you know, 23 times 2 chromosomes. And so that has to replicate every 3 days in the colon. As you might imagine, there can be misses, right? So when you copy it, what if the copy isn't perfect? Now, we have mechanisms to correct that.
3: Yeah.
4: So it's sort of like autocorrect on your cell phone, right? Yeah. Where sometimes it's good, sometimes it's bad, right?
3: When you're
4: right, So it autocorrects, and so it finds if there's a mismatch, and it repairs that. Now, if you have a genetic defect...
3: Gotcha.
4: Right, or if it's either inherited or acquired, then you don't repair those damages, and so then that creates a cell that becomes immortalized, and so that's what this one of the things we're finding in these young patients is that there is a toxin, as it turns out. This is the other new thing that I really wanted people to hear about, because this is kind of goes along with the microbiome that we've talked about, right? And there's a toxin that E. coli, which is a very common bacteria in our GI tract, is the most prevalent bacteria that our GI tract, our colon houses and or carries. And this bacteria, E. coli, has a mutation. It has a toxin called colibactin.
3: Yeah.
4: Which causes a damage to the DNA in the colon cells.
3: That's right.
4: And it sets somebody up for colon cancer. And so once you have that genetic, it causes a permanent genetic defect. Once you have that, then the patient is at risk of developing cancer in a very short interval of time.
3: I want to take some calls for you too.
4: Sure.
3: And there's a lot of people who already want to join it. If you are having issues right now with your stool, your colon, if you are concerned about a colonoscopy, we're speaking to a GI expert here. Maybe you put off a medical test because you were afraid or uncomfortable. Maybe you're on a drug that has affected it. Maybe somebody you know has been affected by colorectal cancer. We're answering all your questions today. The number's 888-914-9149. We'll start in Silicon Valley, California. Christina is joining us there. She's got a question for you, doctor. Christina, good afternoon.
5: Hi, thanks for taking my call. Last week you had Dr. Sean O'Mara on, and he was talking about GLP-1 drugs like Ozempic and Zepbound.
3: Mm-hmm. Right.
5: And he said one of the side effects is that it slows the gut down. It slows the motility of the intestines. Now, I have a partner who is taking one of those drugs, and he does get constipated. Now, my question is, could this cause the formation, because it's waste products going through your system, could this cause polyps or the formation of cancer cells in long term? Because these drugs have not been tested long term. So
3: All right, thank you. Great question, Christina. Go ahead, Doc.
4: Yeah, thank Christina for the question. Yeah, the GLP-1s, as you know, are relatively new. So the long-term data and long-term safety, you know, is sort of yet to be written, that story. But, you know, in general, I think if you just look at constipation per se isn't necessarily a risk factor. Diet is certainly, you know, I mean, diet that's high in fiber, fruits and vegetables, lower in red meats, lower in, in saturated fats, or and certainly this whole, you know, the UPFs that we've talked about that has been popularized, you know, I think that, the new food pyramid, I think, has been very helpful in starting to kind of flipping things around. But so constipation itself, you know, whether or not this GLP-1, though, is going to have some impact on the microbiome, which is what we're talking about. So the microbiome interacts with our cells. So the other number I threw at Drew was 30 trillion, right? Yeah. So 30 trillion actually has three connotations too. One is our national debt is 30 trillion, or maybe more now. Yeah, right. And then we have our body is made up of 30 trillion cells. So we're at 30 trillion cells, and we have 30 trillion microbes in us and about us. So there is, for every one cell, for every one human cell, there's a microbe to match with that. And we're essentially we feed this microbiome. So this microbiome is very interactive. And just what I described to you, Drew and Christina, in regards to how that toxic E. coli can damage, well, there's bacteria that are healthy bacteria that actually promote health, you know, health in the cells of our body. So I would be more concerned in the future about, and we're going to get more information about this. That's probably the next, you know, the next thing we'll see coming through is how we identify a microbiome that sets us up, that increases our risk for certain certain disease states.
3: I never even thought about that. That's fascinating, because you use a GLP. I know, maybe you don't. In your practice, don't you say what's the ingredient of that that you use to paralyze the bowel?
4: Sure, it's glucagon. So GLP-1 just stands for glucagon-like protein in one a subtype. So glucagon freezes the GI tract. So I do a particular sort of fussy interventional procedure. I need the first part of the small bowel very still so I can do what I need to do. And so I give doses of glucagon to slow down, to freeze the bowel temporarily.
3: It's fascinating. I had no idea that the gut biome would be affected by constipation or a slow bowel or something along those lines. That's kind of frightening for people. I think you're right. We're going to see more in the days ahead.
4: Yeah. So in the probiotics, I mean, there's hundreds of thousands of species that in our GI, many of which we haven't really even typed. You know, that there's a lot more research. You know, we group them into big groups, but you know, the number of genes, there's 100 to 1 genes that the microbiome has compared to what our human genes are. Wow. So they outnumber us. So it's a battle.
3: Yeah, we got a lot of people want to talk to you. We'll take your calls if you're on hold. I'll get to you and jump back to the phones. Mary's in Indianapolis, Indiana. Mary, good afternoon. You're on there with Dr. Bosco.
4: Mary.
6: Good afternoon. Can you hear me?
3: Yes, ma'am.
6: Okay, great. I have two questions about the Cologuard. One is, you've talked about false positives, but I've heard from healthcare professionals that the Cologuard actually has false negatives. So, you know, they'll say everything's fine, and then you find out later, oh, no, you know, there is actually a problem. So I wanted to address that, if that's something you know about. And secondly, the way that insurance handles things, patients have a choice, and this is how it was with me as well, where you can go straight to having a colonoscopy, or you can do the Cologuard first, and then if there's a problem, then you get the colonoscopy. But the downside I heard from a nurse is that, you know, if there are problems with the Cologuard, you know, it's better just to go straight to the colonoscopy, because that's a better choice, because they consider the Cologuard screening. And if you have the Cologuard first, then, you know, if you don't have the screening option anymore, you just have, you know, that's the follow-up.
4: Right.
6: So if that makes sense.
4: Yeah, it does. It does. Yeah. Yeah, so those two topics, I mean, in regards to the false positives and false negatives, that's true. I mean, the false positives we can live with. And in fact, a screening test should tends to have a fair number of false positives, meaning that you have a positive screening test, but you go and look for the condition you're screening for and it's not there. But it should have very few false negatives, i.e., if you have a screening test, it shouldn't miss what you're looking for. Right. It should drive you. And there is a sensitivity issue with Cologuard. It'll miss up to 8 or 9%. Yeah. So 1 in 12 patients with colon cancer. The original study was 10,000 patients, and the original study was 9%. Now they've increased their sensitivities a little bit. They've reduced the number of false negatives, but that is a concern, and that's certainly a concern with the blood test. I mean, if you think 9%, what about 45%? I mean, so that's where, in my opinion, the blood test is emerging, but I certainly wouldn't recommend that as an adequate screening for colorectal cancer. Yeah. So the false negatives are an issue. The other thing, Mary, to think about is that the Cologuard misses the vast majority of polyps. So maybe up to 80%, 90% of polyps, it's not identifying. Now, some of those polyps are smaller, and so you could argue, well, this is a smaller, less risky polyp, but why wouldn't you want to find a polyp when it's small and easier to handle before it becomes what they consider an advanced polyp? So the sensitivity in regards to prevention, I wouldn't think a Cologuard is a cancer prevention test. I would think of it as a reasonably good cancer detection test. Yeah. And again, it's a subtle difference, but it's an important one that people need to think about. In regards to reimbursement, a lot of states have, that's a state by state and maybe even a carrier by carrier. But the reimbursement, hopefully most carriers now consider if it's a positive Cologuard, then the colonoscopy goes through as a screening, not as a diagnostic. Yeah. And that's where your copays would either be forgiven or, you know, it should be more affordable. I just want to call out to Indianapolis. We had a great time there a couple of years at the
3: NEC.
4: NEC. So cheers to Indianapolis. Thanks for hosting us. We had a great time.
3: Mary, thanks for that call. If you're just tuning in, speaking to Dr. Jay Bosco, he's a gastroenterologist. We're talking about colon health. Maybe you are going through problems right now. Maybe there's blood in the stool. Maybe you've got fatigue or weakness. Maybe you've got unexplained weight loss. Maybe it's constipation. Maybe you feel this need to always go. We'll take all your calls and questions for Dr. Bosco here. Larry in San Antonio, Texas. He's got a 46-year-old daughter with blood in her stool, doctor, but I have to take a break. When we come back, we'll find out what's going on there and take a few more calls. If you want to get in, 888-914-9149. Our conversation continues right after this.
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3: Welcome back. If you are just tuning in, we're talking about something that doesn't get nearly enough attention. I would argue it should, and so does my guest, Dr. Jay Bosco. He's a colorectal surgeon. He's a gastroenterologist. He is an expert on colorectal cancer, and it's on the rise, especially among young adults. The number for screening has dropped. We can talk about that. Early detection, of course, can save your life. And we are taking a closer look at everything that you need to know. Before I go to Larry and all the other calls, a lot of people there, and I want to get right to the phones. You sent me a number of numbers, and I just want to throw a few of them out. Dr. Bosco sent me a number. She said 1, 2, 3, 5, 10, 30, 45, 150, and 53,000, 150,000. Let's talk about that number 45, because I know what that number is. Right. You said they've lowered the age for colorectal screening.
4: Correct. Yeah. So it, you know, it was 50, you know, for many years. Yeah. And then what we've identified is that there's an increased rate of development of colon cancer under the age of 50. And I think we talked earlier, now under the age of 50, it's the number one cause of cancer-related deaths in patients under the age of 50. So we have dropped the screening age now to 45 for average risk. And again, if there was any family history, et cetera, then that could be even lower, or just genetic syndromes. Yeah. But 10 years earlier than the youngest family member, or 45. So if you have a 50-year-old sibling with colon cancer, you should start at age 40. The other thing is the top end is, you know, 75. I'm not sure I threw that number at you.
3: Not really?
4: Currently, you know, the top end of screening is 75. And so what I hear patients say people tell me all the time, well, you know, I don't need it after the age of 75. Yeah. It's as if they're immune from developing colon cancer. So colon cancer doesn't disappear after the age of 75. And again, it remains the number two cause of cancer-related deaths in people over the age of 75. What we're saying is that average risk, you get a 75, at 75 you have a colonoscopy, you wouldn't repeat it at 85. Right. So it's that 75 to 85 gap, that 10-year gap that, you know, at 85 we think that the life expectancy doesn't justify the procedure. But patients have, it's always a case by case. So if you're over 75, it doesn't mean that you shouldn't consider it. It's just more of a case-by-case situation, symptoms, your overall health, et cetera. But certainly at age 45 now, you should be getting some screening. And, you know, so what we say is 45 is the new 50, Drew. 45 is the new 50.
3: Wow. All Larry right. is in San Antonio, Texas. I like that, Doc. Larry, good afternoon. Thanks for your patience.
15: Hi, Drew. Hi, Dr. Bosco.
4: Hey, Larry.
15: My daughter is 48 years old. My wife reminded me she's not 46. She's 48 now. And she, about a week and a half ago, she noticed bright red blood in the toilet. It was rectal, and She's not had any bleeding since. She did have a Cologuard about 6 months ago that was negative. And no other symptoms, but she does have a grandmother, a history of a grandmother who had colon cancer. She's wondering whether she should go forward with the colonoscopy. She actually hasn't seen the gastroenterologist yet, but she's mulling it over, and wondered what your thoughts were.
4: Yeah, well, that's a great question. And it, you know, we can get maybe due to, you know, some of the symptoms of colon cancer or colorectal cancer. But yeah, in this situation, I would strongly encourage her to get evaluated, you know, because there is as the earlier caller had mentioned, that there is a false negative for testing, you know, particularly the Cologuard, as we mentioned. So I, in my opinion, she should have a colonoscopy. Now, the fact that she has had symptoms, it will, you know, unfortunately, it probably would be, you know, coded as a diagnostic procedure, but well worth it in a healthy 48-year-old. So that's what I recommend. The family member with colon cancer, you know, a relative, you know, adds a little bit of concern. So I think that would, you know, in addition, encourage that type of screening. And you know, it may be more appropriate. Again, we talked earlier about, you know, the appropriateness of different screening tests. And absolutely any test is better than none. But in patients who have higher than average baseline risk, you know, the recommendation is colonoscopy. So, you know, you can make the argument from that perspective as well. But clearly she needs a colonoscopy.
3: All right. Hey, Larry, thank you very much.
15: Thank you.
3: Appreciate you calling in. And phones are jammed. I don't want to take up everybody's time, but just bloating and constipation. Yeah, that's a big problem with a lot of people. Bloating, is that a symptom?
4: So bloating would be if the tumor, so now you're, you know, so let's get into the symptoms. The most common symptom, Drew, of colorectal cancer is no symptom, right? So no symptom. So it isn't until the mass, you know, the tumor has gotten large enough then to start causing symptoms. The most common symptom would be bleeding, and then bleeding can lead to anemia. So if you get anemic, then you could get fatigued and, you know, some shortness of breath, right? So, you know, patients, I think, understand what you might feel if you had anemia. Change in bowel habits is often talked about. It's not all that common. But you know, to have a change in bowel habits, but if it is lower in the colon particularly, and the tumor is getting, blocking up enough of the opening of the lumen of the colon, you know, the space in the colon, then there can be a backup of gas and stool. And so that would give you the bloating. So bloating, weight loss, anemia, rectal bleeding, abdominal pain, of course, if you're, you know, and I've had a few patients, recently or presented, if it gets to that, you're going to be at a higher stage. If you wait until you have symptoms, I can guarantee you're going to be at a higher stage of cancer than if you had evaluation prior when you're not symptomatic. So that's that's the issue. You cannot wait to symptoms. Yeah. And the other part of this to her that applies to Mike's daughter here, at 48, she's in a screening age, but what if she was 38? So we've seen patients who 38, they have so rectal bleeding, or 28, they have rectal bleeding, and it gets written off, well, you're not 50 or you're not 45, so you don't have to worry about it. So I think, March, Colon Cancer Awareness Month, I've been involved with that for 30 years now. And initially, we've done a pretty good job. I think people understand colon cancer is an issue in this country. I think what they're not understanding is that it's an issue in younger patients. So I think that's sort of the...
3: And is that because of the food they're eating, all this processed food?
4: Well, that's right. I mean, where did this, toxic E. coli bacteria come from? It's related to our diet. I mean, there's no question. I mean, toxin is it's a poison, basically. And the good majority of these early colon cancers that we're diagnosing are coming from, related to a aberrant microbiome, which is being driven by our diet. Yeah. And again, I just encourage anybody with symptoms like this, this young woman is having is, please get evaluated.
3: Yeah. All right. Let's go. A lot of people want to talk to you. And thank you for your patience. I'll do my best to get you on the air. Jody's in Las Vegas, Nevada. Hi, Jody. You're on with Dr. Brasco.
16: Hi, Drew. Hi, Dr. Bosco. Hey. Thank you so much. Dr. Bosco, hello. Can you hear me?
3: Yeah, we can. Thank you for calling, Jody. Go right ahead.
16: Okay, great. I apologize. I got diagnosed with Crohn's disease about 12 years ago. I didn't believe that I had it because I didn't have like the typical symptoms. And my symptoms were really that I had, it seemed like acid reflux, really. And I wound up getting an endoscopy. And because I just had taken so many antibiotics growing up, and my insurance covered it. So I did wind up getting a colonoscopy, and which I got a future one. And that's how I, was diagnosed. I tried really hard not to get on to a biologic. What I started finally feeling symptoms of my Crohn's disease, which was probably 8 years after I was diagnosed. And I got on Stelara, and, but I did not want to get on it because I know that it's a biologic, but I felt so much better. The problem was it was very difficult for me to get it because of my insurance. Last year I was hospitalized 11 times.
3: Wow.
16: And it's the same every time I go in, if I have a high white blood count, then I'm on tons of antibiotics. And then if not, it's always a fear of having a bowel obstruction, which I've had before. I have not had any surgeries, but at this point, I wanted to stay with the Stelara because I've had great results with it. And I just felt like, okay, I don't know how many different types of drugs I want to go on. But because it's been so difficult, and I'm sort of at a battle with my insurance company right now to try to get it. It's supposed to be sent to me every 8 weeks, and they only gave me one dose at the end of last year-ish. They sent me one dose, which, right, kept me okay for a little bit. And so now I'm thinking about other drugs, and I've heard a lot about Skyrizi.
4: There's a lot of different options, and they're all in that sort of, as you say, these biologics, and it's a whole, different discussion we can have about that. Maybe I can come back some other time and talk about inflammation. I mean, it's amazing. So the new options for patients. But I mean, I'm with you. If I have a patient that's on a particular treatment regimen, often a biologic, and it's working, I do everything I can to kind of try to keep them on that same biologic. So I think you're doing the right thing. Try to stay with it. If you do have to change, try to find a Skyrizi is a very similar biologic as far as its action. So, likely that would, that likely would work, but you just don't know until you get there. So I understand your trepidation, and I often sort of battle for my patients to try to stay with what's working, for sure. But thanks for the call.
3: Thank you very much, Jody. Julie is in Phoenix, Arizona. Julie, good afternoon.
17: Hi there. Thanks. Let me put you off speaker.
3: Thank you.
17: Yeah, thank you. I have a question about severe back pain after a bowel movement. Now, throughout my life, I've had bouts of long-term like constipation where I really have to take things to keep it regular, and it's still not regular. But that's my history. But just recently, like in the last year, sometimes when I have a bowel movement, I'll have really severe low back pain, like from the sacrum up. And also, I had some imaging done because I was in a car accident a while ago. And in one of the images, it was from my spine, they made a notation that the bowels were, they didn't use the word impacted, but they did take note that they were really full.
4: Yeah.
17: I wondered if that would be, and one of my chiropractors was looking at it, and he said he's never seen that before. So what are your thoughts on that?
4: Sure. I mean, there is you can get some spasm in the rectum. It's a condition we call proctalgia fugax, which is sort of this rectal spasm, and it can be aggravated by, bowel changes, constipation. If you are constipated, of course, the rectum, and then particularly the rectum sits really posterior. It sits, right on the sacrum. So likely that's where your symptoms are coming from. Working with, we talk about the three-legged stool for bowel function, which is fluid, fiber, and exercise. Stool softeners, laxatives. The laxatives, if you are into laxatives, you have to be careful what you're selecting. Milk of magnesia and Miralax are very safe, you know, but...
3: What about the Ducalax or stuff that you see?
4: Yeah, the Ducalax, so any of the, you know, the X-lax, Ducalax, you have to be careful about those harsher laxatives, even in the center, that can cause a what we call a laxative bowel, or, you know, kind of a, can have some long-term negative impacts on bowel health, or, you know, colon health, you know, colonocyte turnovers and this and that, like we were talking about earlier. So that's what it describes. I mean, making sure that you don't have some sort of anatomic, again, I think a colonoscopy, if you haven't had a colon, you know, if you're not up to date and you're screening colonoscopies, I certainly would get that done. But yeah, you know, thanks for the call.
3: We don't come back. I'll take a short break here. We'll take more calls. And maybe you can address, for those who may be having bowel problems, is there anything you can do to make your bowel more healthy, or to get it back to maybe a state that you wished it was in? So we'll address those issues. We'll take your calls, and our conversation will continue with Dr. Jay Bosco right after this.
18: God created something in the family dynamic and the raising of children that is a beautiful picture. It's a picture of the church. So there's an eternal representation here in this. And if we can put forward that message and help people see it and live it as an example to the culture around us, I think it goes a long way.
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19: Hi, this is Archbishop Joseph Nauman of the Archdiocese of Kansas City in Kansas. 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
3: Well, hey, thanks for joining me. Thanks for allowing me to be part of your afternoon. It is always good to hang out with you. I always try to give you a look at life you're not going to get anywhere else. And if you're just tuning in, we're doing that today. And we're talking about the bowels, and we're talking about your health, and we're talking about colonoscopies. Anything goes here. You know that. My friend Dr. Jay Bosco is in studio with us. He is a gastroenterologist, and he is the one who's really been championing this back in March, which is colon cancer Awareness Month. Yeah. We should do something. But our schedules didn't collide, so I brought him here today for you, and we're going to take more of your calls right now. And let's just jump right back to the phones. Kevin is in Maryland. He's got a great question for you, too. Kevin, good afternoon.
26: Well, the first thing I have to ask, are you named after St. John Bosco?
4: Yes, I am. I'm John Joseph Bosco. That's me. That's me.
0: That's my son's confirmation.
3: John Jay.
4: Patron of orphan children. He's a great guy.
0: There you go. Yeah. Yes. Yeah. I haven't been good to myself.
4: Okay.
0: Even while I have the insurance, I haven't gone for the colonoscopy. Some of it kind of embarrassment. Mm-hmm. Some of it, my father was diagnosed with diverticulitis. And I'm wondering if that is something that is related to the colon, or is it a separate situation?
4: Yeah, diverticulitis. Diverticulosis is very...
0: Right.
4: Go ahead, I'm sorry.
0: His bowel burst, and he went septic.
4: Yeah.
0: And honestly, I was ready to unplug, but I prayed and he came back and lived for another 15 years. So, but I'm wondering if he had it, do I have that same DNA or, and probably I need to get, my doctor's pushed me to get all this done, but I've got so many other tests I'm doing.
4: Sure. How old are you now, if you mind me asking? How old are you?
0: 59.
4: Yeah.
0: I just turned 59.
4: Yeah. I absolutely. I mean, diverticulosis one is very, very common. I mean, I diagnose diverticulosis and more often than I don't in colonoscopy. Has to do, I mean, Drew, you're bringing up as far as, how we prevent, and keep our colon healthy.
3: Yeah.
4: And one of the issues that we have, our westernized diet, our western diet tends to be high fat, low fiber.
3: Oh, yeah.
4: So we have, and that's a prescription for diverticulosis. Fiber acts like a dermabrasion. It sort of scrapes the cells. We're talking about the cell turnover, so it scrapes off essentially, manually scrapes off for physical, there's some physical action in between the fiber and the colonocytes. And so that's part of how it helps and kind of keeps it, scrubs out those little pockets that you're talking. So diverticulosis is a little pocket that develops in the colon. It can collect, food particles or stool particles. So, and they're susceptible to get infected, and which can then lead to a perforation like your father unfortunately suffered, or they can bleed. That's the other.
3: And you said to me, I don't want to interrupt you, but just about everybody has diverticulitis.
4: Yeah, I mean, it's almost universal. I mean, so I used to quote Drew I've been in practice since 1993. So I used to quote that it was age. So if you're 50, it was a 50% chance. Now it's age plus 10. So if you're 50 years old, it's a 60% chance that you have diverticulosis. So by the time we're 60 or 70 years old, it's almost universal. It's really hard. Even when we try to eat a high fiber diet or a healthy diet, it's hard to get enough natural fiber into our diet in regards to that. But to your question, you'd be probably at somewhat higher risk, just because of you grew up in your father's environment, and there is some genetic predisposition. The diverticulosis isn't an increased risk for colon cancer, but it is an increased risk for symptoms and or complications from the diverticulosis itself. But thanks for the call.
3: Yeah, thank you. Maria is in California. Maria, good afternoon.
1: Good afternoon. Thank you for taking my call. Doctor, I was diagnosed with colon cancer and I bleed every day. And my doctor referred me to a colonoscopy, but I'm afraid to do it. Do you think I should go ahead and do it since I bleed every day?
4: You do what every day? I'm sorry.
1: I bleed every day.
3: Oh, you're bleeding every day.
4: Oh, I got it. Yeah, I missed that. Yeah. Yeah. Oh, absolutely. Yes. Yeah. Colonoscopy. I mean, the fear is, and that was, the mystique or the myth around colonoscopy. I mean, with the sedation we do these days and the equipment and the training, these colonoscopies are very, very well tolerated, very low risk. I mean, no procedure is completely risk-free. No test is risk-free, but it's a very well tolerated procedure. It'll give you peace of mind. And if you have an ongoing bleeding, particularly on a regular, it doesn't matter if it's regular. If you're seeing blood in the stool, absolutely you should be tested. Please go.
3: All right. Regina in La Crescenta, California. I hope I said that right. Good afternoon, Regina.
2: Hi, and thanks for taking my call. I'm 87 years old, and I have they won't give me a colonoscopy or a Cologuard anymore. I've aged out of that, and I'm just wondering if it's just my insurance and that I have to, you know, go further with that. I had I had surgery in 2023. I was on Eliquis and I was bleeding. They were trying to find it. And they took out the ileocecal valve.
4: Mm-hmm. Mm-hmm.
2: So I've had problems with diarrhea more than constipation. So
4: That's common after that. There is a pretty effective, easy treatment for that. You can talk to your providers about. It's a bile acid sequestrant. Cholestyramine would be if you. Remember that or write that down, cholestyramine, to treat that ileocecal valve removal leading to diarrhea. That will very likely resolve that symptom, that problem. In regards to aging out, I mean, Drew and I were just talking about this. So one of the numbers I gave Drew was 75. So, you know, 75 is, you know, the top end for screening that we talked about when we don't recommend routine screening between, you know, 75 and 85, but it's really between 75 or 76 and 85. It's really a gray zone in regards to, it's more of a case by case. At over 85, we don't recommend it. Now, that doesn't mean that your insurance, you know, wouldn't cover it, particularly if you had some sort of symptom. And diarrhea, by the way, would be a symptom. So, you know, if you are having diarrheal type symptoms, it would justify a colonoscopy. If I were to do a colonoscopy in your situation, I would get biopsies of the colon, even if I didn't see anything, to see if you had some other causes of the diarrhea. There are other conditions to consider. There's a differential there, but it's not unreasonable. You sound like a healthy 86-year-old woman who, and if you're interested in having that discussion, you should pursue it. And if it would, again, give you peace of mind and chase that symptom down, think it's reasonable.
5: All right. Thank you so much. Time keeps ticking by. I want to honor everybody's time on hold. Liz is in Warren, New Jersey. Hey, Liz.
6: Hi. Thank you so much. I have a tortuous colon, and my first colonoscopy, they couldn't open it up, so I had to go back for another one without anesthesia. Not fun. Wow. That was 12 years ago. And then 10 years later now, I'm 67, so when I was 65, I had another one with Cologuard. I just want to know, with a tortuous colon, they said it was one of the worst they've ever seen. Wow. Will Cologuard pick up what I needed to pick up, or do I have to go back and go the no anesthesia route?
4: Yeah, there's no reason to go without anesthesia. I'm not sure I understand that rationale, to be honest with you.
6: They couldn't pump it open. They couldn't pump my colon open because it was all twisted.
4: Yeah, I understand that. That, to me, that doesn't, you know, we would put you to sleep for that. And, you know, there's different levels of experience. So, you know, there are endoscopists like myself who, you know, sort of specialize in more advanced or, you know, difficult type of procedure. So you could, you know, seek somebody out who's identified as a particular expert in your area for that type of exam. So that should be, you know, available to you. But to answer your question, you know, Cologuard is as effective. The tortuosity of your colon doesn't impact the performance of that test.
5: Okay.
4: So you're good in that regards.
5: All right, David, good afternoon. He's calling in Lexington, Kentucky.
7: Yes. I'm in my 70s, and I've had my mother had colon cancer, so obviously I'm going to have a colonoscopy in a couple months. And my question is whether or not I've requested a low-grade anesthesia, and the reason why is because I understand that heavy sedation can promote dementia.
5: Uh-huh, yeah.
7: And so with the low-grade or low-type of anesthesia,
5: mm-hmm.
7: I've never had this done before. I assume it's going to work out fine. But if I have a polyp to be removed or several, which I hope I don't, is that going to be problematic, do you think?
4: No. I mean, so when you remove a polyp from the colon, that's painless. So you won't feel that, to any degree at all. So that's not a problem. you know, low grade, we have what we call, no anesthesia, of course. There's light sedation, moderate sedation, and deep sedation, and then general anesthesia. So we have these four different, levels of anesthesia that we use. And so if you're a provider, they can start. I have patients who we do with unsedated colonoscopies pretty regularly. They request it, and we're very comfortable in doing colonoscopies unsedated. And, part of it has to do with, one, the experience of your endoscopist, two, your anatomy. Some patients' anatomy is very well situated to have a colonoscopy without a lot of difficulty. This previous caller sounds like she has a very difficult colon. Yeah. So it sort of depends a bit.

0: parasite right before the cancer. And I think she had a question for you. I wonder if that could have affected it. But I have less than a minute left, and I want to give you the final thoughts here as we wrap this up.
1: So that's great. And thanks again for spending the time. And Drew, I appreciate you dedicating this time on your show for this important topic. I would encourage patients to get screened, get something. Patients with a family member like that, colonoscopy is the right test. So thanks very much.
0: All right, get your screening, get your colonoscopy. You'll be glad you heard this conversation. If you missed any of the conversation today, download the podcast. Go listen to it again. Nick will have it up in about 30 minutes. And until our paths cross, I promise you my prayers. Please save one for me. May God bless you. Have a great day.
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4: Let's go to Joshua now in Hawthorne, Florida. Hello, Joshua.
5: Hi, Patrick.
4: Hey.
5: Just, I want to make a brief comment. I'm a new listener. I've been listening to you and Relevant Radio for about 6 months now. It's just, I travel across the country all the time. I drive mostly because I don't like flying. But I just randomly, I was on an AM radio station. I came across Relevant Radio, and it was your show that was on, Patrick. And it just
4: wonderful.
5: It touched me. Yeah, it was just wonderful. And it's been your Relevant Radio. And I got the app right after that, and I've been listening every day ever since, and it's become a vessel for me if I need to pray or something like that. It just I turn Relevant Radio on, and it helps me if I'm having a bad day. It's been wonderful. I've been plagued with bad thoughts and things like that for many years due to my bad behavior and addictions, things like that.
4: But you sound a lot like a lot of people. Rather broad company. A lot of people experience the same thing. So tell me then, Joshua, you stumbled upon it? I assume you were looking for something to listen to, and then you found Relevant Radio?
5: 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So I was just looking for something because I was just feeling alone out there, and Relevant Radio came on, and I've been a faithful listener since. You're my favorite. You and Cyrus are my favorite. Drew's great. Father Simon, everybody's great. I just want to thank you for everything you do and for continuing to minister every day for us out here. 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
9: 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In the Missal, it's liturgical year A, cycle 2. Tuesday is a day to pray the sorrowful mysteries of the Rosary. And today is the feast of the birth of the Blessed Virgin Mary. St. Romanus, a 6th century lyricist, first refers to the feast. The tradition spread and was celebrated in Rome within a century. Her birth becomes, as John Paul II wrote, the purest dawn of our redemption, as her life brought forth the coming of our Savior. Holy Mary, Mother of God, pray for us. Let's offer this day to the Lord. My God, I give you this day. I offer you now all of the good that I shall do.

0: What I promise to accept for love of you all of the difficulty that I shall meet. Help me to conduct myself during this day in a manner pleasing to you. Amen. And along with Pope Leo XIV, we pray for a just and sustainable management of water, a vital resource, so that everyone may have equal access to it. 10 Minutes with Jesus is a guided meditation on the Gospel of the Day prepared by a Catholic priest. Here's today's 10 Minutes with Jesus.
1: My Lord and my God, I firmly believe that you are here, that you see me and that you hear me. I adore you with profound reverence. I ask you for pardon for my sins and for the grace to make this time of prayer fruitful. My Immaculate Mother, Saint Joseph, my Father and Lord, my guardian angel, intercede for me. So, Immaculate Mother, today is your birthday, and we rejoice to tell you happy birthday. Happy birthday, Mama. Happy birthday, Mother. It's such a grace to have you as our mother. And I guess a birthday is a day where we can overflow with the things that maybe we hold back in saying the rest of the year, just because, I don't know, there's no special moment, perhaps, that comes up. The conversation never goes round to it. Well, on a birthday, we can put a little note in a card that's a little bit more special, perhaps, a little bit wordier than we'd normally be. Maybe we only have access to a WhatsApp message. Well, you know, maybe on a birthday, we make it into a voice note. Some people have a really voice note allergy. But maybe on a birthday, we can cope with our allergies. And be generous. I guess that's what a birthday encourages us to do. Mother, it's your birthday today, and we want to be generous in the way we love you. We want to be generous today with our praying of the rosary. We want to be generous with our love of your name. Now, maybe when we come around to it in the Hail Mary during the rosary today, we think of the name Mary, and we just love that name, and we tell her, Mother, we love you. We can be personal with her. That beautiful practice that St. Jose Maria left us with, to pray three times the Hail Mary at the end of a night as the last thing we do, especially for the virtue of holy purity. Well, today, as well as doing that with great love, maybe there are other moments in the day where we pray for this grace. Maybe there are other moments in this day where we pray another Hail Mary, perhaps for a friend in need, perhaps for us who's in need. Maybe I'm the one in need right now. Maybe some project that needs my attention and I go to her. These can be days where we focus especially on the one we love. And today, Mother, that's you for us. You're our mother in a more profound way than the mother who gave birth to us on earth. This is what we profess, that you have become at the foot of the cross my mama, so personally, so intimately, so really. You're my mama in a way that's more profound than my own birth mother. Wow. That my own birth mother is my sister when it comes to being children of Our Lady, children of our mother in heaven. Thank you, Jesus. We turn our hearts to you. We're so grateful to you for giving us a mother like Mary, who's so keen to know us. He's so committed to serving us, so committed to praying for us, so faithful to your will, Lord God, that was the reason she's become my mother in the first place. The reason I can call Mary mother and mean it, and that I'm truly her son, is because of her faithfulness to doing the will of God. So this is a beautiful day, as any birthday of the ones we love. This is a beautiful day to tell you things maybe we keep to ourselves, and maybe we can be creative in the way we do that in our own prayer today. What do we want to tell you? How do we want to be a bit more gushy, a bit gushier than usual? I'm a Brit, and Brits don't tend to be gushy people. But on the birthday of our mother, this has to be an exception. This has to be a day when we speak the language of the heart. I guess there's a moment that comes in birthdays during our life, where it stops being a day we're desperately excited for. Have you ever heard a little child, their birthday might be in, I don't know, 2 months' time, and they say, it's only 63 days to my birthday. Did you know that? I said, well, thank you. I know now. Thank you. And then you get this countdown. I know one family where there's two birthdays of the children in fairly quick succession. And the one who comes second isn't allowed to talk about their birthday until the first birthday is finished. I think it's a good rule. And there's that period in our life where our birthday means everything to us and we need everyone to know. And there's a moment in life that comes where it just feels like it's actually not so much about that. It's more about, for me personally, I love to give thanks on my birthday. I love just to spend it giving thanks to the God who's loved me into being. Jesus, praise you. Praise you for the blessing of my life. To mark a birthday is a profound declaration in the dignity of human life. We're saying, praise God that I'm alive. If it's my birthday, then I'm praying about myself, but the birthday of a loved one, praise God that she's alive. Praise God that he's alive. Life is a good, it's a good thing. And so birthdays become more about returning life back to God and discovering again who I am in God's sight. It's also a beautiful day for receiving love. Isn't it lovely, whatever age we are, to get a message from a friend to say, I'm really happy to be your friend. You know, whatever the message says. You know, have a really blessed day. This is what I appreciate about you, X, Y, Z. You know, a message that's a little bit more personal. You know, the way on social media, you don't even have to type happy birthday anymore on Facebook. You can just click the button that sends a pre-made message saying happy birthday to this person who maybe you never speak to the rest of the year. Yeah, we all know those types of messages exist. But the types of messages that speak to our heart, that really communicate love to us, is when a friend takes time to communicate something to us, maybe about us, maybe about our friendship, something they've noticed, something they want to say that day as a blessing, as a gift. This never ceases to grow old. However old we become on our birthday, we are made young again when we receive messages of love. This isn't in any way some kind of weakness or some kind of neediness on our part, you know, I need to have a message. It's because we're made to be loved. Jesus, you have made us by the power of the Father, the work of the Holy Spirit. We are made in your image to be loved. To love and to be loved is the very essence of the human person. And so, Heavenly Father, when you made me, when you made me in the image of your Son, you made me to be open to receiving your love and to giving it. And so it's wonderful to think of Mary. Mother, you're also one who is made to be loved. It's right and just that we should tell you today how much we love you. Not because you're needy. Not because, you know, there's any kind of desperation on your part to be told these things. No, because it's who we are as humans. So we tell you, I really love you, Mother Mary. I really love the way you work in my life to keep my heart pure, to keep my heart doing the will of God as you did. Thank you. I love you. Maybe we can make a personal message ourselves, like a personal WhatsApp voice note to Mother Mary today. And we notice in the gospel that's chosen for this feast day, it's about the moment where Joseph had to figure out whether he would accept Mary as his wife. And he does. But isn't it amazing in that moment that Mary would take the love of God and the doing of his will over any love? That actually, whose love am I made for the most? Yes, the love of my friends. Yes, the love of my family. But most of all, I am made to receive the love of God. This is incredible. St. Jose Maria writes to us in The Forge, "My little friend, say to him, Jesus, knowing that I love you and that you love me, nothing else matters. All is well." This thought satisfies the heart of Mary perfectly. That's, if we were to imagine how she'd celebrate her birthday, that's how, Mother Mary, you're celebrating your birthday, is by knowing how precious you are in the sight of God. Can I learn from you? Can your present to me on your birthday be that I realize I am made to receive the love of God? I deserve it. I'm that shape. That's who I am. It's not in any way sort of unusual thing to receive, or it wasn't meant for me. No, it's meant for me. God's love is meant for me. You and I, Jesus, are meant to love each other. This is the fullness of who I am as a human person, to allow you to love me and to allow you to call me deeper into yourself. Mother, we wish you a happy birthday, and we thank you that we can learn daily from your model of being open to the love of God and allowing that to change everything about your life. I give you thanks, my God, for the good resolutions, affections, and inspirations that you've communicated to me in this meditation. I ask you for help to put them into effect. My Immaculate Mother, St. Joseph, my Father and Lord, my guardian angel, intercede for me.
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0: It's the Feast of the Nativity of Mary. 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

He holds in his hands the depths of the earth and the highest mountains as well. He made the sea, it belongs to him.

0: Mary received a blessing from the Lord and loving kindness from God, her Savior.
1: Mary received a blessing from the Lord and loving kindness from God, her Savior.
2: The Lord's is the earth and its fullness, the world and all its peoples. It is He who set it on the seas, on the waters He made it firm.
3: Who shall climb the mountain of the Lord? Who shall stand in His holy place? The man with clean hands and pure heart, who desires not worthless thing, who has not sworn so as to deceive his neighbor.
2: He shall receive blessings from the Lord and reward from the God who saves him. Such are the men who seek Him, seek the face of the God of Jacob.
3: O gates, lift high your heads, grow higher, ancient doors. Let Him enter, the King of glory.
2: Who is the King of glory? The Lord, the mighty, the valiant. The Lord, the valiant in war.
3: O gates, lift high your heads. Grow higher, ancient doors. Let Him enter, the King of glory.
2: Who is He, the King of glory? He, the Lord of armies. He is the King of glory.
3: Glory to the Father, and to the Son, and to the Holy Spirit.
2: As it was in the beginning, is now, and will be forever. Amen.
1: Mary received a blessing from the Lord, and loving kindness from God, her Savior.
0: The Most High has made His dwelling place a holy temple.
1: The Most High has made His dwelling place a holy temple.
2: God is for us a refuge and strength, a helper close at hand in time of distress. So we shall not fear though the earth should rock, though the mountains fall into the depths of the sea, even though its waters rage and foam, even though the mountains be shaken by its waves.
3: The Lord of hosts is with us. God of Jacob is our stronghold.
2: The waters of a river give joy to God's city, the holy place where the Most High dwells. God is within. It cannot be shaken. God will help it at the dawning of the day. Nations are in tumult. Kingdoms are shaken. He lifts His voice. The earth shrinks away.
3: The Lord of hosts is with us. The God of Jacob is our stronghold.
2: Come, consider the works of the Lord, the redoubtable deeds He has done on the earth. He puts an end to wars over all the earth. The bow He breaks, the spear He snaps. He burns the shields with fire. Be still and know that I am God, supreme among the nations, supreme on the earth.
3: The Lord of hosts is with us. The God of Jacob is our stronghold.
2: Glory to the Father, and to the Son, and to the Holy Spirit.
1: As it was in the beginning, is now, and will be forever. Amen. The Most High has made His dwelling place a holy temple.
0: Glorious things are said of You, O Virgin Mary.
1: Glorious things are said of you, O Virgin Mary.
4: On the holy mountain is His city, cherished by the Lord. The Lord prefers the gates of Zion to all Jacob's dwellings. Of You are told glorious things, O city of God.
2: Babylon and Egypt I will count among those who know Me. Philistia, Tyre, Ethiopia, these will be her children, and Zion shall be called Mother, for all shall be her children.
4: It is He, the Lord Most High, who gives each his place. In the register of peoples He writes, these are her children. And while they dance, they will sing. In You all find their home.
2: Glory to the Father, and to the Son, and to the Holy Spirit.
1: As it was in the beginning, is now, and will be forever. Amen. Glorious things are said of you, O Virgin Mary.
0: Blessed are those who hear the word of God
1: and cherish it in their hearts.
4: A reading from the book of Genesis. The Lord God called to the man and asked him, "Where are you?" He answered, "I heard you in the garden, but I was afraid because I was naked, so I hid myself." Then he asked, "Who told you that you were naked? You have eaten then from the tree of which I had forbidden you to eat." The man replied, "The woman whom you put here with me, she gave me the fruit from the tree, so I ate it." The Lord God then asked the woman, "Why did you do such a thing?" The woman answered, "The serpent tricked me into it, so I ate it." Then the Lord God said to the serpent, "Because you have done this, you shall be banned from all the animals and from all the wild creatures. On your belly you shall crawl, and dirt shall you eat all the days of your life. I will put enmity between you and the woman, and between your offspring and hers. He will strike at your head while you strike at his heel." To the woman he said, "I will intensify the pangs of your childbearing. In pain shall you bring forth children, yet your urge shall be for your husband, and he shall be your master." To the man he said, "Because you listened to your wife and ate from the tree of which I had forbidden you to eat, cursed be the ground because of you. In toils shall you eat its yield all the days of your life. Thorns and thistles it shall bring forth to you, as you eat of the plants of the field. By the sweat of your face shall you get bread to eat, until you return to the ground from which you were taken. For you are dirt, and to dirt you shall return." The man called his wife Eve, because she became the mother of all the living. The word of the Lord.
0: Thanks be to God.
4: Today the Virgin Mary was born of David's seed. Through her, the salvation of the world has been revealed to all believers.
1: Her glorious life has shone upon the world.
4: Let us keep with devotion the birth of the Blessed Virgin Mary.
1: Her glorious life has shone upon the world.
3: The second reading from a discourse by St. Andrew of Crete, Bishop. The fulfillment of the law is Christ himself. Who does not so much lead us away from the letter as lift us up to its spirit? For the law's consummation was this, that the very lawgiver accomplished his work and changed letter into spirit, summing everything up in himself and, though subject to the law, living by grace. He subordinated the law, yet harmoniously united grace with it, not confusing the distinctive characteristics of the one with the other, but effecting the transition in a way most fitting for God. He changed whatever was burdensome, servile, and oppressive into what is light and liberating, so that we should be enslaved no longer under the elemental spirits of the world, as the Apostle says, nor held fast as bond servants under the letter of the law. This is the highest, all-embracing benefit that Christ has bestowed on us. This is the revelation of the mystery. This is the emptying out of the divine nature, the union of God and man, and the deification of the manhood that was assumed. This radiant and manifest coming of God to men most certainly needed a joyful prelude to introduce the great gift of salvation to us. The present festival, the birth of the Mother of God, is the prelude, while the final act is the foreordained union of the Word with flesh. Today, the Virgin is born, tended, and formed, and prepared for her role as Mother of God, who is the universal King of the ages. Justly, then, do we celebrate this mystery, since it signifies for us a double grace. We are led toward the truth, and we are led away from our condition of slavery to the letter of the law. How can this be? Darkness yields before the coming of the light, and grace exchanges legalism for freedom. But midway between the two stands today's mystery, at the frontier where types and symbols give way to reality and the old is replaced by the new. Therefore, let all creation sing and dance and unite to make worthy contribution to the celebration of this day. Let there be one common festival for saints in heaven and men on earth. Let everything, mundane things, and those above join in the festive celebration. Today, this created world is raised to the dignity of a holy place for him who made all things. The creature is newly prepared to be a divine dwelling place for the Creator. Today, let us celebrate with devotion the birth of Mary, the ever-Virgin Mother of God,
1: whose splendid life has illumined the Church.
3: With heart and mind, let us sing praise and glory to Christ on this holy feast day of the glorious Virgin Mother of God,
1: whose splendid life has illumined the Church.

0: Let us pray. Impart to your servants, we pray, O Lord, the gift of heavenly grace, that the feast of the Nativity of the Blessed Virgin may bring deeper peace to those for whom the birth of her Son was the dawning of salvation. Through our Lord Jesus Christ, your Son, who lives and reigns with you in the unity of the Holy Spirit, God forever and ever. Amen.
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4: Hi, this is Archbishop Perez of the Archdiocese of Philadelphia. Let us pray. Remember, O most gracious Virgin Mary, that never was it known that anyone who fled to thy protection, implored thy help, or sought thy intercession was left unaided. 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
1: 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I'm Paul Sadek. 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
13: The book of the genealogy of Jesus Christ, the son of David, the son of Abraham. Abraham was the father of Isaac, and Isaac the father of Jacob, and Jacob the father of Judah and his brothers, and Judah the father of Perez and Zerah by Tamar, and Perez the father of Hezron, and Hezron the father of Ram, and Ram the father of Amminadab, and Amminadab the father of Nahshon, and Nahshon the father of Salmon, and Salmon the father of Boaz by Rahab, and Boaz the father of Obed by Ruth, and Obed the father of Jesse, and Jesse, the father of David, the king. And David was the father of Solomon by the wife of Uriah, and Solomon, the father of Rehoboam, and Rehoboam, the father of Abijah, and Abijah, the father of Asa, and Asa, the father of Jehoshaphat, and Jehoshaphat, the father of Joram, and Joram, the father of Uzziah, and Uzziah, the father of Jotham, and Jotham, the father of Ahaz, and Ahaz the father of Hezekiah, and Hezekiah the father of Manasseh, and Manasseh the father of Amos, and Amos the father of Josiah, and Josiah the father of Jeconiah and his brothers at the time of the deportation to Babylon. And after the deportation to Babylon, Jeconiah was the father of Shealtiel, and Shealtiel the father of Zerubbabel, and Zerubbabel the father of Abiad, and Abiad the father of Eliakim, and Eliakim the father of Azor, and Azor the father of Zadok, and Zadok the father of Achim, and Achim the father of Eliad, and Eliad the father of Eleazar, and Eleazar the father of Mathan, and Mathan the father of Jacob, and Jacob the father of Joseph, the husband of Mary, of whom Jesus was born, who is called Christ. Now the birth of Jesus Christ took place in this way. When his mother Mary had been betrothed to Joseph, before they came together, she was found to be with child of the Holy Spirit. And her husband Joseph, being a just man and unwilling to put her to shame, resolved to send her away quietly. But as he considered this, behold, an angel of the Lord appeared to him in a dream.
14: Joseph, son of David, do not fear to take Mary, your wife, for that which is conceived in her is of the Holy Spirit. She will bear a son, and you shall call his name Jesus, for he will save his people from their sins.
13: All this took place to fulfill what the Lord had spoken by the prophet. Behold, a virgin shall conceive and bear a son, and his name shall be called Emmanuel, which means God with us.
1: 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Today's reading from In Conversation with God by Father Francisco Fernandez Carbajal is from Volume 7, Special Feasts. Nothing spectacular accompanied Mary's birth. The Gospels make no mention of it. She was born in a city of Galilee, probably in Nazareth itself. No extraordinary revelation took place. The world continued giving importance to other events, which would soon fade and vanish from all memory. What is most important in the eyes of God often passes unnoticed by men who commonly seek extraordinary things in order to carry on their existence. Only in heaven was there rejoicing on Mary's birthday, and a great celebration it must have been. The Blessed Virgin Mary spent many years of her life in obscurity. All Israel awaited the handmaid foretold in sacred scripture without realizing her actual presence among men. Judging from appearances, she hardly differed at all from others in the small town. She had free will and was capable of love, but she loved with an intensity hard for us to appreciate. Moreover, her desires were always in keeping with the love of God. The Blessed Mary was intelligent. She placed her mind at the service of the mysteries she gradually grew to understand more deeply. Our Lady could learn, like other girls, to sew and to cook. Moreover, she would have been able to grasp the perfect relationship between the wonders she witnessed and the prophecies referring to the Redeemer. We know she could remember and make use of specific incidents passing from one event to another in her mind's eye. She pondered all these things in her heart. The Most Blessed Virgin must have had a vivid imagination to spur her on to a life of initiatives and simple genius in serving others. She must have known how to make life more pleasant for others, especially when sickness or misfortune would arise. Mary, moreover, would have rejoiced in carrying out her mundane duties. For the most part, they would be unnoticed, but she was well aware that God lovingly contemplated her while she carried out those countless daily tasks. By reflecting on her daily life, we are led to realize that we do our ordinary work in the presence of God. We will serve others without fanfare, finish our work well, and avoid looking out for our entitlements and privileges all the time. By imitating Our Lady, we learn to understand the value of little things done every day out of love. We approach with a supernatural spirit ordinary acts that normally do not stand out at all. It takes only a minute to put some household furnishing in order. updating information on a computer is soon over and done with. Making up the bed of a sick person is a brief task. Finding the exact citations for the lesson we're preparing takes just a little more time. Such small tasks, done with affection to please God, draw down divine mercy on us and on our friends. They can be occasions we frequently renew for increasing sanctifying grace in our soul. Mary is the finished example of fidelity in the ongoing process of our sanctification, which consists in making the whole of our life into a fit offering to the Lord. Many people throughout the world fervently celebrate our Blessed Mother's birthday. St. Peter Damian teaches, just as Solomon and the chosen people celebrated the dedication of the temple with great and solemn sacrifice, so should we be filled with joy at the birth of Mary. Her womb was a most holy temple. There God received his human nature and thus entered visibly into the world of men. May we shower Our Lady with the details of affection that should be second nature to her children. In Conversation with God by Francis Fernandez is published by Scepter Publishers. You'll find it at your local Catholic bookstore. Let's continue praying on this birthday of Mary. We join the whole church as we're led by our friends at divineoffice.org in morning prayer.
0: God, come to my assistance.
15: Lord, make haste to help me.
0: Glory to the Father, and to the Son, and to the Holy Spirit.
15: As it was in the beginning, is now, and will be forever. Amen. Alleluia.
16: We commemorate the birth of the Blessed Virgin Mary, a descendant of Abraham, born of the tribe of Judah and of David's seed.
15: We commemorate the birth of the Blessed Virgin Mary, a descendant of Abraham, born of the tribe of Judah and of David's seed.
17: O God, you are my God, for you I long. For you my soul is thirsting. My body pines for you like a dry, weary land without water. So I gaze on you in the sanctuary to see your strength and your glory.
18: For your love is better than life. My lips will speak your praise. So I will bless you all my life. In your name I will lift up my hand. My soul shall be filled as with a banquet. My mouth shall praise you with joy.
17: On my bed I remember you. On you I muse through the night. For you have been my help. In the shadow of your wings I rejoice. My soul clings to you. Your right hand holds me fast.
18: Glory to the Father, and to the Son, and to the Holy Spirit.
15: As it was in the beginning, is now, and will be forever. Amen.
17: We commemorate
15: the birth of the Blessed Virgin Mary, a descendant of Abraham, born of the tribe of Judah and of David's seed.
17: When the Most Holy Virgin was born, the whole world was made radiant. Blessed is the branch and blessed is the stem which bore such holy fruit.
15: When the Most Holy Virgin was born, the whole world was made radiant. Blessed is the branch and blessed is the stem which bore such holy fruit.
18: Bless the Lord, all you works of the Lord. Praise and exalt him above all forever. Angels of the Lord, bless the Lord. You heavens, bless the Lord. All you waters above the heavens, bless the Lord. All you hosts of the Lord, bless the Lord. Sun and moon, bless the Lord. Stars of heaven, bless the Lord.
17: Every shower and dew, bless the Lord. All you winds, bless the Lord. Fire and heat, bless the Lord. Cold and chill, bless the Lord. Dew and rain, bless the Lord. Frost and chill, bless the Lord. Ice and snow, bless the Lord. Nights and days, bless the Lord. Light and darkness, bless the Lord. Lightnings and clouds, bless the Lord.
18: Let the earth bless the Lord. Praise and exalt him above all forever. Mountains and hills, bless the Lord. Everything growing from the earth, bless the Lord. You springs, bless the Lord. Seas and rivers, bless the Lord. You dolphins and all water creatures, bless the Lord. All you birds of the air, bless the Lord. All you beasts, wild and tame, bless the Lord. You sons of men, bless the Lord.
17: O Israel, bless the Lord. Praise and exalt him above all forever. Priests of the Lord, bless the Lord. Servants of the Lord, bless the Lord. Spirits and souls of the just, bless the Lord. Holy men of humble heart, bless the Lord. Hananiah, Azariah, Mishael, bless the Lord. Praise and exalt him above all forever.
18: Let us bless the Father and the Son and the Holy Spirit. Let us praise and exalt him above all forever. Blessed are you, Lord, in the firmament of heaven, praiseworthy and glorious and exalted above all forever.
15: When the most holy Virgin Mary was born, the whole world was made radiant. Blessed is the branch, and blessed is the stem, which bore such holy fruit.
19: Let us joyfully celebrate the birth of Blessed Mary, so that she may intercede for us before Jesus Christ the Lord.
15: Let us joyfully celebrate the birth of Blessed Mary, so that she may intercede for us before Jesus Christ the Lord.
17: Sing a new song to the Lord, his praise in the assembly of the faithful. Let Israel rejoice in its maker. Let Zion's sons exult in their king. Let them praise his name with dancing and make music with timbrel and harp.
18: For the Lord takes delight in his people. He crowns the poor with salvation. Let the faithful rejoice in their glory, shout for joy, and take their rest. Let the praise of God be on their lips, and a two-edged sword in their hand, to deal out vengeance to the nations and punishment on all the peoples, to bind their kings in chains and their nobles in fetters of iron, to carry out the sentence preordained. This honor falls for all his faithful.
17: Glory to the Father, and to the Son, and to the Holy Spirit.
18: As it was in the beginning,
17: is now, and will be forever. Amen.
15: Let us joyfully celebrate the birth of Blessed Mary, so that she may intercede for us before Jesus Christ the Lord.
17: A reading from the book of the prophet Isaiah. A shoot shall sprout from the stump of Jesse, and from his roots a bud shall blossom. The Spirit of the Lord shall rest upon him, a spirit of wisdom and of understanding, a spirit of counsel and of strength, a spirit of knowledge and of fear of the Lord, and his delight shall be the fear of the Lord. The Word of the Lord.
15: Thanks be to God.
17: The Lord has chosen her, his loved one, from the beginning.
15: The Lord has chosen her, his loved one, from the beginning.
17: He has taken her to live with him,
15: his loved one, from the beginning.
17: Glory to the Father, and to the Son, and to the Holy Spirit.
15: The Lord has chosen her, his loved one, from the beginning.
17: Your birth, O Virgin Mother of God, proclaims joy to the whole world, for from you arose the glorious Son of Justice, Christ our God. He freed us from the age-old curse and filled us with holiness. He destroyed death and gave us eternal life.
15: Blessed be the Lord, the God of Israel. He has come to his people and set them free.
13: He has raised up for us a mighty Savior, born of the house of his servant David.
15: Through his holy prophets he promised of old that he would save us from our enemies, from the hands of all who hate us.
13: He promised to show mercy to our fathers and to remember his holy covenant.
15: This was the oath he swore to our father Abraham, to set us free from the hands of our enemies, free to worship him without fear, holy and righteous in his sight, all the days of our lives.
13: You, my child, shall be called the prophet of the Most High, for you will go before the Lord to prepare his way, to give his people knowledge of salvation by the forgiveness of their sins.
15: In the tender compassion of our God, the dawn from on high shall break upon us to shine on those who dwell in darkness and the shadow of death,
16: and to guide our feet into the way of peace.
20: Glory to the Father, and to the Son, and to the Holy Spirit,
0: as it was in the beginning, is now, and will be forever. Amen.
17: Your birth, O Virgin Mother of God, proclaims joy to the whole world. For from you arose the glorious Son of Justice, Christ our God. He freed us from the age-old curse and filled us with holiness. He destroyed death and gave us eternal life.
16: Let us glorify our Savior, who chose the Virgin Mary for his mother. Let us ask him,
20: May your mother intercede for us, Lord.
16: Son of Justice, the Immaculate Virgin was the white dawn, announcing your rising.
19: Grant that we may always live in the light of your coming.
20: May your mother intercede for us, Lord.
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19: Free us from the corruption of sin.
20: May your mother intercede for us, Lord.
16: Savior of mankind, your mother stood at the foot of your cross.
19: Grant through her intercession that we may rejoice to share in your passion.
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16: With ultimate generosity and love, you gave Mary as a mother to your beloved disciple.
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20: May your mother intercede for us, Lord.
16: Incarnate Lord, help us, like Mary, to ponder the ways in our own lives that we can make you a dwelling place in our hearts. We pray to the Lord.
20: May your mother intercede for us, Lord.
0: And now let us pray with confidence as Christ our Lord asked.
20: Our Father, who art in heaven, hallowed be thy name. Thy kingdom come, thy will be done, on earth as it is in heaven. Give us this day our daily bread, and forgive us our trespasses, as we forgive those who trespass against us. And lead us not into temptation, but deliver us from evil.
0: Impart to your servants, we pray, O Lord, the gift of heavenly grace, that the feast of the Nativity of the Blessed Virgin may bring deeper peace to those for whom the birth of her Son was the dawning of salvation. Through our Lord Jesus Christ, your Son, who lives and reigns with you, in the unity of the Holy Spirit, God forever and ever. Amen. May the Lord bless us, protect us from all evil, and bring us to everlasting life.
20: Amen.
1: Here's an idea. Pray an extra Hail Mary sometime today in honor of our Blessed Mother's birthday. Mark Swartzberg is coming up next, then it's Patrick Madrid, and then Deacon Patrick Conley with The Inner Life. I'm Paul Sadek. 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
2: This person said, by the mercy of God, in my fervent prayers and that of you, my spiritual family at Relevant Radio, I want to share this answered prayer. During an annual screening for lung cancer due to a family history, I found that I had a 1.5 centimeter large mass in my lung. The doctor said it should be considered malignant. He says, you can imagine the feeling of dread and anxiety I had. Drew, I'm a divine mercy intercessor. My husband and I, we pray every day with you. I was referred to a pulmonary medicine doctor, which of course, as the specialist took time upon meeting with him, he ordered pulmonary test lab works and a PET scan. Well, a month or two went by. When we met again, the test looked normal, but the mass was still there. The plan was to recheck in 3 months. So if it stayed the same, I would undergo a biopsy and determine whether or not it had to be removed. So we continued to pray and trust the Lord. After 3 months, the CT was redone. I returned to the pulmonary doctor, and he opened my report, and he shared the results. The look on his face, she said, was priceless. The tumor had completely disappeared. He says it was gone, and he had no explanation for this. This is the healing power of the Divine Mercy Chaplain. I prayed to St. Jude and the St. Rita as well, but my lung is clear. I feel so blessed to receive this grace. I pray it brings hope to others facing difficult diagnosis. Jesus, I trust in you. Yours in Christ, a spiritual family member of the Divine Mercy Chaplain.
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5: 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I bet he gave them, you know, the best that he could. 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
8: Oh, yeah. And it's Monday. It's August 31st. Happy Monday. Happy last day of August. In school, on their way to school. They don't go to school anymore. Whatever it is, it's still summer. And so happy summer day. And a couple things in the news here. Sarah Tafoya, good morning again. Gabby, good morning again. Good morning to all of you. And yes, Sarah, a couple things I want to hit here. And then this is kind of a funny one I'll save for a moment here, but a couple things that I do want to hit. So our president did announce that he's got a deal in Venezuela, having access to 1/5 of the reserves of oil there, but there's still a lot of capital that needs to be invested to actually get that oil out, tens of billions of dollars. He's also going to be having a press conference today at 3 Eastern time talking about healthcare affordability. I don't know what the backstory there is, but keen to hear what that is. And that's coming to us from the Wall Street Journal. And Iceland, as I just mentioned, said no to restarting negotiations to enter the EU. That seems like, I don't know if it's a trend, but I know, of course, Britain decided they didn't want to be part of

0: the EU. And some good kind of cultural news. Scottie Scheffler won the PGA tournament over the weekend, and the Yankees won against the Red Sox in the series 3-1. And this is just the thing that I just think is, maybe it's not as funny if you're one of the ones hiking, but these marmots, this is in 1440 Daily News. There's a piece in 1440 Daily News. Marmots are tormenting California hikers. So I don't know. Have you ever had some torments on hiking? Do you have any good hiking stories for
1: us? Look, I never even knew what a marmot was till you just said it. And I looked it up, and apparently it's like a giant squirrel. That's terrifying. The squirrels that are in our neck of the woods, I mean, they're always like, you know, they're just trying to survive. You know, God bless them, because we probably took over. Hey, this was my neighborhood, and then you moved in. But they can just rummage through, cause chaos in your house, and try to get into trouble. So one that's more giant, oh, I'm not sure if I want to be around that. That seems
0: you're
1: like
0: not, a, yeah, yeah. It's,
1: I might keep my distance. These guys are huge. They, you know, like they're big. They're big squirrels. I didn't realize they were in California. I thought it was more of an East Coast thing, but apparently they're over there as well. And yeah, they're causing a little bit of trouble.
0: They're causing some trouble. And here in our area, in northern New Jersey, it actually happens that occasionally you'll see a black bear in your neighborhood. And it's like that happened, I don't know, 5 or 6 years ago on a Saturday morning. I was out for a hike, and I couldn't remember what the rule is. Is it like just, you know, continue just as if nothing is going on? Or just like turn around and dart. So I continued as if nothing was going on for a little bit in the reverse direction I'd come from. And then when I was kind of like pretty good running distance from the bear, I was like, okay, I'm out of here. Then I ran off. So, and you do these bears in this area of New Jersey, they're black bears. I've since learned that they're pretty harmless unless they have their cubs around them, and then that's not the case at all. But now I understand why I've seen some of my neighbors walking with sticks. Seems like a good idea to have a stick.
1: What is that going to do, though? What is that? Is that to defend yourself against the bear?
0: It is apparently to defend yourself. And I'm not giving sort of bear defense tactics, but I think it is. I think if you can startle the bear. Plus, I think there's something to be said for just knowing that you have that added weapon with you. It gives you a little more comfort kind of doing whatever it is you're doing in the neighborhood.
1: Look,
0: you know, walking
1: around
0: your neighborhood.
1: This bear thinks that I'm a threat. It's going to snap me like that twig. So I don't think that stick's going to do very much other than give me a half a second. I did see a thing that says do not do anything that like startles the bear, no sudden movements. And then I was like, is this where Jurassic Park got the T-Rex information? He can't see us if you don't move. I wasn't sure if there was a correlation. It said, you
0: it
1: know,
0: didn't quite work
1: calm.
0: Out.
1: Stay calm. Yeah, yeah.
0: So, yeah, stay calm.
1: Don't and, you know, jump, run away really like right off the bat. Don't do that. Slowly
0: no.
1: move.
0: Move slowly. These are not the droids you are looking for. Yeah. These are not the bears you are looking for.
1: I don't know if they're susceptible to the Jedi mind trick. I haven't, you know, I've tried it on my kids. They must have really strong wills. It doesn't work on them. So maybe I should try. I don't want to be in a situation.
0: So what's the takeaway here, Sarah?
1: Don't try that on the bear.
0: You walking at the risk of a bear sighting, what would be your kind of bear walk, you know, walking in bear territory?
1: If I was walking in the woods by myself, which already seems like an unlikely scenario, and I did see a bear, I mean, I would just stand there for a really long time, and I probably wouldn't move, and I would just like make sure, like, you know, not to do anything to make it seem like I'm a threat to this guy, and then
0: exactly.
1: You make the first move. I think it would be like, you know, a game of chicken. Like, you move first. I'm not moving first because I don't want you to think I'm, you know, maybe back up a little bit. That would be, backing up slowly would be my only move. And I don't know if that's effective or not.
0: So I can see where this wouldn't go. Yeah, I can see where this wouldn't go. Meaning you wouldn't, like, you know, the scenario you just played out is just a bear and you just hanging out, like, and kind of waiting for the next move. But that would suggest that maybe you bring like a camping chair or something and then like hang out and have popcorn or something. But that would be like enticing the bear, right?
1: I'm not
0: that
1: bringing any food. No, absolutely not. I know that enough about, there should be no food. And if there is, it's a sacrifice. I give it to you and I don't want it anymore. I don't
0: well,
1: save
0: that's
1: a life.
0: That's one obvious takeaway from all of this is when you're going for a walk in an area that has bears, don't bring food. That's just probably not going to work.
1: Or just don't walk where bears walk. I'm fine with that too. I'm fine with staying where there are no bears. I'm good with.
0: This is the surprising thing in our neighborhood. This is like a residential neighborhood.
1: You weren't expecting
0: and like,
1: it.
0: Honestly, the family, the town group chat will say, "Oh yeah, I saw a bear here. Saw a bear here." Like in your neighborhood.
1: Yeah.
0: And of course, you know, people put their trash out and like all the things that would attract bears.
1: Yeah.
0: So they come out of the area that is, you know, woods, and then they're like in the neighborhood. So, yeah. Now, having said all that, I still don't carry a stick. Walks awfully, and I don't carry a stick.
1: Oh, very nice.
0: A couple of things. Let's thank a few folks. We've been going chronologically, and I just want to thank a couple of folks. Time won't allow us to thank more right now, but we've been having a great go here, and many great conversations since we kicked off here on June 10th or June 8th, actually. So Dr. Matthew Ramage at Benedictine, thank you for joining us on Nostra Aetate. Great conversation. And I know you remember this one, Sarah. Father Tom Nguyen, a Capuchin Franciscan, talking about Blessed Solanus Casey and thanking God in advance for the graces he's going to give to us. Plus, we learned Blessed Solanus, like when he would have breakfast, he would just basically take everything and put it in a bowl. The coffee, the oatmeal, the orange juice, one bowl. Eat it.
1: Gross. the breakfast of saints.
0: Exactly. The breakfast, well put.
1: Of one well saint. Put. Okay, because everyone's got a different path to sainthood, and mine's not going to be coffee and oatmeal in the same bowl. I could just say that right now.
0: Yeah, understandable. Anyone you want to thank, Sarah?
1: Oh, well, you know, Michael Augustine was great, and he was talking about, you know, Christ in the city, what that work is, being there with the homeless, taking care of them, and just acknowledging them. I mean, isn't that something that was something I took to heart? You know, sometimes when you drive by and it's like the same people, and you can kind of grow a hard heart, like, okay, why are you still here? Go do something with your life. But there's a reason that they're still there, and regardless of, you know, what their circumstance and why they are there for what they're there for, you can still say hi to them and smile, even if you're not interested in giving them money, if you have some food or some water or something else, just a prayer card. There's a way to treat them like a human, and that, you know, is something we don't often think about. So I appreciated when he was on.
0: Yeah, I did too. So we're going to take a break in a moment, and we're going to come back with Sister Dee Dee, Sister Soldier Surgeon. And I've been looking forward to talking with Sister Dee Dee, and she's got a lot to share with us on fighting the good fight. And she started out as a surgeon and entered the military, and now she's a sister. So talking with her is going to be great. And I also, while we're thanking folks, want to thank Tim Carney. He talked about families across the world and having this kind of takes a village approach to raising children. Stick around. We'll be right back. Our sponsor, Christendom College, invites you to their free online course, Education at the Crossroads, where you'll learn about the revolution of progressive education and how schools were repurposed for efficiency and ideology. Enroll today at freecatholiccourses.com. I recently completed a couple of master's in education courses at the college and can't say enough good things about them. Sister Dee Dee Byrne, she's a retired Army colonel and physician. You've probably seen some of her work out there. She and I caught up last week, and that conversation follows. It was a fascinating conversation. It does feature discussion of abortion, including its traumatic effects. So this could be triggering if you are in immediate distress or working through the trauma of abortion. If you do need to talk to someone right now, call the 24-hour National Helpline for Abortion Recovery. That number is 866-482-5433, 866-482-5433, or you can visit afterabortion.org. And if you're not aware of Rachel's Vineyard, that's another proven organization helping women and families renew broken hearts. So you can find out more about them through rachelsvineyard.org. 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
2: For the next generation of people who are called to serve, I tell them that the most important part of their life is to keep their eyes on the cross, to keep their eyes on Jesus, to make him first, because if he's first, everything else will flow freely.
0: So that's Sister Dee Dee Byrne in a piece from Catholic Vote ahead of the docudrama Sister, Soldier, Surgeon. Soldier and surgeon are pretty awesome monikers, and Dee Dee Byrne is a professed religious sister 2, she made her final vows in 2011 after rising to the rank of colonel and serving as an army physician for 29 years. Sister is also someone you just might remember from 2020. She's the sister at the Republican National Convention. She's the one with the rosary who said, "I'm not only pro-life, I'm pro-eternal life."
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7: 9 months ago, on December 8th, we celebrated a feast in honor of Mary's conception without original sin, her Immaculate Conception. And today, we celebrate her birthday. Happy birthday, Blessed Virgin Mary. Hello, I'm Father James Kubicki, and sometimes people wonder why we honor Mary the way we do. It's really very simple. Without Mary, there would be no Jesus. Without Mary, there would still be the second person of the Blessed Trinity, the Son of God from all eternity. But he would not have taken flesh and become a human being without Mary. And so we honor her because of her Son. Several years ago, Pope Benedict made a pilgrimage to a Marian shrine in Austria, and he said the following: "We are celebrating the feast of Our Lady's birthday. We rest a while with the Mother of the Lord, and we pray to her, 'Show us Jesus.' Let us make this prayer today with our whole heart. 'Show us Jesus.'" Mary responds, "Showing him to us in the first instance as a child. God has made himself small for us. God comes not with external force, but he comes in the powerlessness of his love, which is where his true strength lies. He places himself in our hands. He asks for our love. He invites us to become small ourselves, to come down from our high thrones, and to learn to be childlike before God. He speaks to us informally. He asks us to trust him and thus to learn how to live in truth and love."
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0: So good morning, Sister Dee Dee, and welcome.
8: Thank you so much for having me.
0: You bet, Sister. And I have been looking forward to talking about your, what I'm going to call your seconding of your vocation over the years since your parents welcomed you as Deirdre Mary Byrne, the fourth of 8 children in an Irish-American family in D.C. Before we go into your vocation and how you saw it as a young girl or as a teenager, give us an example of the medical care you've given today, yesterday, last week, last month. Take us into your life today as a physician and as a sister.
8: Well, just a real quick correction. I'm the number 5 of 8.
0: So okay, number 5 of 8.
8: Yeah. So, today, every day is different, but today is a special day for me because, we started out with a woman who came over from a local parish. A local parishioner's little baby, 13-weeker, she miscarried. And she tried to get her family, her OB doctor, to sign a death certificate because they want to do an honorable burial at a cemetery. And they can't without the death certificate. They couldn't find anyone to sign the death certificate. So she called me up and came over. So we, over breakfast, and I showed her what we do here at the Comet. We, I filled out the death certificate. So, I mean, I was scratching my head, except someone, about why a doctor would not want to do that. But then someone reminded me that some doctors don't want to admit that this is actually a human being and made in the image and likeness of God. And I can tell you why that I believe, and I can tell you that that's a fact, but just to kind of answer your question. So we have right now, as I speak, we have a family physician, Dr. Duane, who with her a few other patients, who she does family medicine and the NAPRO technology, and she uses her convent for that. But then there's also a wonderful Janice Clark, who's a Canadian-American consecrated virgin, who is the most fabulous sidewalk rescuer I've ever met. Last week she brought three moms in. Today she's bringing in two. And then this afternoon, so she brought one in earlier and then one is coming in soon to, you know, they're abortion, high risk abortion minded. And but then this afternoon, maybe put the star on the top of this joyful day. One of the baby's moms we reversed last year, she gave birth in December, and she's coming in today, so we're going to have like a mini baby shower for her. I ran out and bought some Depends and baby wipes, and we've got people give us food coupons, so we give those out. So we're going to just see her little baby that the Lord reversed, and we got to be a part of it. So that's our day today, plus getting to talk to you. Because you and I are on the board with Good Counsel with Chris and Chris Bell and Joan Bell. They were here this weekend. So that was a joy this weekend.
0: It's beautiful work you're doing. And power. I mean, I almost am a little ashamed to call it beautiful. What you're doing is you're allowing life, which is the human life, the most beautiful of all of lives, to just happen to, and really combating this evil, as you see. So when those two moms who come in or who came in, so they're abortion minded, and we'll get into your early life, but what do you think will happen? What have you witnessed in prior moms in a situation like theirs that gives you hope?
8: Well, you know, it's very difficult. 50-50 almost. We had actually two mothers, both from Cameroon, and our priest that says mass for us, Father Franklin, holy priest, is also from Cameroon, so we call him often. But one mom had a mother of two children, Cameroonian mom, 2 weeks ago. We ultrasound, and she was told that this child, at 23 weeks, she was almost going to be able to have a viable fetus baby. It has a disability that would probably not allow the child to live long. And everyone is telling her, the evil voices are whispering in her ear, abort, abort, abort. And the husband felt the same, did not feel the same way. He wanted to keep the child. And Janice Clark even went with her to the hospital to just be with her and beg her not to do this. But that one aborted. And it broke her heart. But the next one that came from Cameroon just the same week is going to keep her child. So it's really... You know, how many people have whispered in a mother's ear before they come to us that we can, and we pray hard, we pray over them to change their mind, because this is not a battle between liberals and Democrats and Republicans. This is a battle with the devil. You know,
0: yeah, the attack on the family is a real, it's not just an abstract attack. It's an attack
8: exactly.
0: on human life.
8: It's going to destroy the family. This beautiful nuclear family for the rest of their lives. The husband didn't want this. She'll remember for the rest of her life. The pro-choicers will say, oh, this is just, they won't remember anything, but that's not true. In fact, the longer it has occurred, the more it comes into a reality as they mature and realize that they did kill their own child.
0: My own sort of pet theory is that a lot of the loneliness and social ills that we face here today are a symptom of all those siblings who simply were killed at a very young age in the womb in many cases. And so that trauma is playing out in those individual families and in the society we are living in. It doesn't mean there's not reason for hope in any of those families, by no means. But it is a great consequential act to kill a child in the womb. So let's go to your childhood. Talk to us a little bit about your discerning your vocation either into religious life. You didn't enter that until you were a much older woman, or into serving the poor in the sense of becoming a physician. Just talk to us a little bit about your vocation, how you saw your vocation as a young girl.
8: You know, mothers know their kids the best, I think. My mother said that my vocation started in utero, so before I was even born. And as I said, it was the fifth of eight children. I was born with a congenital dislocated hip, which meant the hip was outside of the socket. And it was my mother, who was not a clinician. She was a mom of children. She was a stay-at-home mother who recognized it. You know, my father was a chest surgeon, and you know, the pediatrician, they didn't really pick up on it. And so I had to wear a body cast for a good part of my, you know, year and a half of age 1.5 to about 3. And it was great, though, because I kind of kid around, but there's some truth to it, because my older siblings would use me, grab my ankle, drag me along the floor and step on the cast and to reach something up on a shelf. And I always say that sometimes in life being stepped on can be a good thing, that we can just help lift people up. So I think when children are, you know, may have a disability, or families are large, they, you know, they learn to take care of each other and share maybe more easily. We learn to pick our fights, but also learn to say, I'm sorry. And so that was the early life. It was very carefree, basically. I'm 100 years old, so we didn't have cell phones. We didn't really have a TV. We had a TV set, but I think we could only watch it like on Sundays, you know, when, what was the name of that show? Disneyland, Disney World. The old good movies, Old Yeller and things like that. But so we just had Flipper. We learned to grow up with each other and, you know, learn to care for each other and support one another. And so, and it, you know, we see it today that way with, you know, a few of my siblings I'm still very close to. And also my parents were wonderful role models. Dad was and mom both went to mass every day. Dad would never miss mass. He would, even if he had to crawl on all fours and drag himself to church, you know, because if he was up all night with an emergency, he'd still make it to mass, which had a profound effect on my life. Mom ran the house, but Dad was the spiritual leader.
0: Mother Teresa, I know you ultimately went to Virginia Tech and then to Georgetown to become a doctor. You went to their medical school and became a doctor before entering the Army. Talk to us a little bit about being a teenager and what led you to make those decisions that I just referenced.
8: When I was discerning the ministry of working as a doctor, you know, my father he loved it. He was great. I used to go with him, you know, as an older teenager. We'd go periodically to the hospital when we could, and just watch him in action. But I guess, you know, the Lord kind of instilled it in my own heart, because it's a great way to serve. And I had made a little promise to the Lord that if I did get into medical school, because it was really competitive even then, that I would also be his spouse. So my father was very good friends with a sister, Frederick Needfield. She was the top of her class at Georgetown. She was a surgeon, and she spent most of her life in India. She was a medical mission sister. And I remember she came home for a furlough one summer, and I got to meet with her, and she was very, very impressive, just an impressive human being. Frederick Needfield, Sister Frederick. And she ran a hospital in Madras, which is, or Ranchi, R-A-N-C-H-I, because I spent like a summer there with her. I was a family physician in those days. And it really confirmed that I really wanted to get more training if possible. And it's really what I wanted to do. I wanted to work in a mission hospital, serving the poor and operating. And I have been able to do that, but not on a long-term basis, more short missions. Who knows, the Lord might allow me to still do that.
0: This is on the back of having completed medical school, or where is that in relation to your entering the Army?
8: So this was in, I finished med school. I finished my Army residency, so in family medicine. So I signed up as an Army scholarship in med school at Georgetown, so free tuition and then four years of payback. And that does include the residency. So I did family medicine first because I thought that would be the best preparation for missionary work. Finished my service, and it was about 89 to 90 that I went there. You know, I did not resign my commission. I just was on an inactive reserve status, which meant that if anything big happened, like two towers falling and the Pentagon being hit, that I would come back if needed. So I was an inactive reservist, which meant you're not really drilling or anything like that, and get to attain points toward retirement. And then, so that there was a period of time where I was able to do some traveling overseas. And also, gotcha. I did retreats. I went with Sister Philip Marie Burley, who was a Precious Blood sister that I met in Korea, who is another long story, but she had been euthanized in 2022. We've finished a documentary on that, but she was a very dear friend, and I had traveled with her a lot. She was a gifted speaker and retreat. She promoted the rosary and the way of the cross and had a healing ministry.
0: I also am hearing this theme here that you have, like, you, as like any doctor, have, you know, essentially life in your hands. You've seen folks take that responsibility and use it not well. And it is very clear that your commitment to the Hippocratic Oath and helping the person in front of you is something that you take seriously. When you say this person's coming in and she's very sick and is not necessarily going to get well cared for, you mentioned euthanasia, for example. That's, you know, someone who's not being cared for properly. At the beginning of this conversation, you mentioned a doctor's reluctance to recognize the child or the person in front of them as a person who had died. So there seems to be a kind of a failure to see the being in front of you as a human being on the part of doctors, at least some.
8: Yeah, I think the healthcare system right now is on life support. Because many physicians are, so they're sort of owned by the organization, they're owned by the hospital, they really no longer are their free clinician to do what they feel like they should do. Maybe they're even limited to be able to pray with their patients, I don't know. I would never work in a system where you couldn't do something like that. But so they may not see personhood in the unborn. My euthanasia is illegal in the United States. It's rampant in Canada and worldwide, but it's illegal. But doctors are doing what's called stealth euthanasia, which means that they have an ability to write an order to stop feeds, to give narcotics, and then they dehydrate. Mm-hmm. So dehydration, oversedation, and malnutrition. If you see the documentary Sister Burley on sisterburley.com, you'll see what happened with Sister Philip Marie plus three other people, because we cover a young girl with Down syndrome who was euthanized. Now, all this, I think that a lot of it was uncovered by the scab of COVID. People were not allowed to see their loved ones in nursing homes. And that to me is either purgatory or hell, when you can see your loved one from a distance, but you can't hold their hand. So these, you know, these people are were dictating healthcare and forcing people to do things like take a vaccine. They were mistreating the COVID patient with intubation quickly. There's a story, her first name is Gail, or in Texas, and her husband had to literally come in and carry her out of the hospital. She was dying from maltreatment. So you really need to have a good healthcare proxy, someone who knows your faith and knows healthcare, to be able to witness what's going on. And yeah. It's a scary time to be sick.
0: Yeah.
8: Kansas especially, because they also offer MAID as an option. That's medical assistance in dying. So LifeSite News covered two stories up in the Vancouver, which is like the euthanasia capital of the world. And a Catholic priest, 90 years old, went in for shoulder fracture. And the young doctor said, you know, we can give you MAID, medical assistance in dying. And he said, I'm a Catholic, I'm a priest, fix me and get me out of here. And the same thing happened with another lady who had fallen, didn't know what was wrong at the time, but she was in pain. And the doctor said, we can offer you MAID, medical assistance in dying. And she said, find out my problem and get me out of here. I'm a Catholic. And they did. They found out she had a small crack in the sacrum. Eventually, she got better. And she, to this day now, is doing a lot of traveling with her daughter. But it's pretty scary times that we're in regarding that.
0: Yeah. So we're talking with Sister Dee Dee Byrne. She's a physician. She's a professed sister, Sacred Hearts of Jesus and Mary. We're going to take a short break here, Sister. When we come back, we'll pick it up on the more on the work you're doing now, but it's very clear that this vocation of your order that places the person in front of you in need of care between the Sacred Hearts of Jesus and the Immaculate Heart of Mary, it's very clear that that's something you are living, and I'm sure you're doing it with others. So I want to talk more about that on the other side of this break, Sister, and really kind of the field work you're engaged in on top of the stuff you've just mentioned here. So stick around. We'll be right back.
9: 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It is sacred in the eyes of God, and it should be sacred in the eyes of man too. And we have to pick up the torch and fight for that every single day.
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12: Let us pray. Remember, O most gracious Virgin Mary, that never was it known that anyone who fled to thy protection, implored thy help, or sought thy intercession was left unaided. Inspired with this confidence, I fly unto thee, O Virgin of Virgins, my Mother. To thee do I come, before thee I stand, sinful and sorrowful. O Mother of the Word Incarnate, despise not my petitions, but in thy mercy, hear and answer me. Amen.
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14: 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All right, it's natural. It's happening live. Anyone can be part of it. It's not too sophisticated, and you never know what's going to happen, right? And that's what prayer is in families. Life happens, and sometimes there's joyful reports, and sometimes there's heartbreaking reports. You know, it was Our Lady at Fatima, Our Lady at Lourdes who prayed the rosary for the conversion of sinners. It was Our Lady at Our Lady of Champion who said pray for the conversion of sinners. That's what we're doing. Give people a little bit of hope. We're a little bit of companionship. You know, there's a lot of lonely people out there, a lot of suffering people. I want to make sure that they're not forgotten. And they're not irrelevant. At Relevant Radio, everyone's relevant.
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16: Our Lord can make saints of anyone in any walk of life, in any economic circumstance, in any culture. It's just what you do in the small things.
0: So that's John Stewart. He's a childhood neighbor and friend of Sister Dee Dee. Sister Dee Dee Byrne, having a great conversation with Sister Dee Dee Byrne, and you might well recognize the name. And she's the one with the rosary. She's the one who was there at the 2020 Republican National Convention saying, I'm not pro-life. I'm pro-eternal life. And so, sister, thank you again for spending time with us here this morning. And we were just talking about the work you're doing in the field and moms coming to you with a child in their womb. And some are so resolved to abortion that they go through with it, but others actually do not go through with it. So talk a little bit more about the care you give to these young moms. And somewhere along the way, I'd love to hear about actually reversing the chemical abortion pill, the mifepristone, if I'm saying that right, and please correct me. But that can be done too if you've just taken this pill that allegedly gives you, you know, is going to terminate your pregnancy.
8: Sure. First, just real quickly, John Stewart is now a PhD and MD down in Houston, Texas. He has such a humble voice. Yeah. So just a remarkable young man. It's really not us. You know, as St. Paul says, not I who lives, but Christ who lives within me. And we are all going to be faced with very difficult times when we don't know the words to say to someone because it's just inadequate with the level of suffering that they're going through. And, you know, we have to realize that these mothers, for them to even desire to get rid of the child in the womb, what we try to do, they must be in a terrible state of mind. So we first try to tell them in a very gentle way. We show them the ultrasound is the window to the womb and has reversed many changed many minds. So I talk to them on the phone to reverse them, and I'll explain what that means, but I don't tell them I'm a sister. I don't want to scare them away, but so when they come in, they see us. And it's unlike the sterile, aggressive, environment of some of these abortion clinics that really, you know, I don't know if you know, but they make you take the mifepristone before you leave, the mother leaves. That is, if she even gets it from a doctor. She may even get it online, which is malpractice. They get it online. I know one mother who kept a stash, a young lady in Texas, I was told, that carried a stash of mifepristone. So every time she got pregnant, she used it as a form of birth control that she would get over at New Mexico or clinic hospitals or where they could get it more readily. But we try to just, you know, pray them up, show them love. Our clinic is beautiful. Kathleen Paravano, who's our ultrasonographer, she comes at a moment's notice, hopping in her car. It takes her an hour to get here from Virginia. But she has made this, our little pregnancy center, so warm and beautiful. We have a little light, you know, like little candle lights, fake candle lights. But we have a, you know, very high class ultrasound machine that was donated to us through some generous benefactors so that we can actually see three-dimensional and four-dimensional babies in the first trimester. And so it really brings the humanity into that ultrasound. And then we play their heart. If they're old enough, like 10, 11 weeks, we'll play the heartbeat, keep the heartbeat going as we sit down with them and talk to them so that they can hear that this is their child and this is their child's heart beating. So we stress that there's not one heart, but there's two, the mother's heart and the baby's heart. And really, you know, we do our best. As I told all my med students as they go into an exam, I've done my best. God, you do the rest. And so when they're there, they've already, for our reversals, they've already started the reversal process. So most of them want to keep their babies. The ones that are a little bit more difficult are the ones that Janice or Sister Amalati Natriana, our pro-life sidewalk counselors, rescue at the sidewalk. They're still very abortion-minded, and you know, so they're a little bit more difficult to work with. But basically, and I mean just to convince them to say yes to life.
0: Right, because
8: Because they haven't taken the abortion pill, but they have gone in to have an abortion. And right. so those are the two groups. So the ones that have called the abortion pill reversal hotline, where there's nurses on call 24 hours a day, they'll answer that phone at 2 a.m. and then 3 a.m, whatever time. And then they connect the mother with a clinician. And there's about 4 or 5 of us in the D.C., Maryland, Virginia area that cover these reversals. And we're always looking for more. And nurse practitioners are also able to do this ministry. And once they've taken the methpristone, which was a pill that was discovered in 1980 by Dr. Beaulieu. He died last year. Dr. Beaulieu had discovered this anti-progesterone pill that he gleefully said would allow for easy, effective, and safe abortions in the mother's home. And he realized progesterone is a critical hormone that women make as the child starts to grow larger. And if it's blocked by this methpristone on the uterine wall, it will slowly, you know, like 72 hours can kill the child. So we have 72 hours to flood them with progesterone. You know, we give them 600 milligrams twice a day for 3 days, and then 400 milligrams at bedtime through the duration of the first trimester. And once they've gotten through that first trimester, the child will survive from the abortion pill side of things. There can be an occasional fetal anomaly that's not related to the methpristone. We had one mother who ended up with a viral syndrome in her second trimester, and so she ended up having her child die, but she opted to keep that child and have her deliver naturally. So she was a real hero, this young lady. But so we have 72 hours to reverse this abortion pill
0: The sisters who are, or the mothers who are coming in and getting this progesterone treatment, did you say they're coming off the street, meaning you've been there counseling and you know they've already taken the pills? How are they coming into your care?
8: So the abortion pill reversal moms call the hotline. And so they come in, they've taken the pill, they've swallowed it because the Planned Parenthood makes them swallow it right then and there. They go home and they have a change of heart. They get online, they say, how do I reverse my abortion? And this beautiful, warm abortion pill reversal ministry pops up on the web. They call the hotline and immediately a nurse answers or picks up the phone, calls them back. Then they talk, she vets them out, she talks and figures out, make sure that they're healthy, you know, they don't have any allergies, things like that. And then she will, the nurse then finds the clinician to help this young lady.
0: So the mother who has that regret and goes online and arrives in your care is in a very good situation after being in a very bad situation. Do you think social media posting, if you were to try to increase the odds that a mother would wind up in your care, what would you do, or what are you doing?
8: I don't know personally if I'm doing anything except talking to Pete to you and doing that. And I do a lot of talks for pregnancy centers around the country. But I know that Dr. Delgado, he's written a book. He's the one that he and another doctor started this because this is the same treatment for miscarriages, threatened miscarriages. But they took it another level and started with women who had taken the abortion pill. And Dr. Delgado has written a book on this, George Delgado. And so that information is out. Word of mouth, and we have to know, let our president know that this is a poison. We have to get this to J.D. Vance. I've been trying my hardest. Also with the in vitro fertilization. And I'll tell you, I wanted to say this before we hang up. Life begins in conception. I was able to say that at the RNC, and I knew that as a medical physician, a doctor, but how would you know? So the in vitro fertilization, which creates about 8 embryos, embryos are human life. The egg and the sperm come, it's the earliest form of human life. And they use this sad technique to try to implant into mothers. But it may take, so they create 8 embryos, more or less, from one mother and a husband and wife. And then they try to implant. It may take 3 or 4 tries. So you've had 3 or 4 miscarriages. Maybe the 4th try, the embryo has implanted. So now what we have worldwide is hundreds and hundreds and hundreds of frozen embryos. So one day, about a month ago, one of our clinicians was here in our convent looking at, and she was getting, the mother was getting an ultrasound, and I was holding the baby, a 1-year-old child that just had a 1-year-old year birthday. And when the mother was dark, the baby was fair-skinned. So when the mother left, and I was asking Kathleen, our ultrasonographer, I said, you know, Kathleen, I'm being nosy, but why is the baby so white? She married a white guy. And she said, no, sister, that baby that just celebrated his 1-year birthday is actually 30 years old. He was in a freezer for 30 years. And this lovely couple, they're not Catholic. They have 4 of their own kids. They decided they wanted to take a child in. They were thinking about Russia. They were thinking about China. And then a friend said, well, why not adopt an embryo? So they did that. And this is what the child they got. So this is a 30-year-old embryo that is now an absolutely beautiful young little boy. But we have hundreds and hundreds of embryos worldwide. So this has got to stop. The in vitro has got to stop. And we have the NAPRO technology, which Dr. Duane is doing right now in our clinic, as I speak, is a technology to be able to determine the reversible causes of infertility. And they follow the woman, the mother, through ultrasonography, and they check to see when the ovum is going to sprout, to really release, to ovulate. And then she says, go to your husband now, have a good weekend, and hoping that they conceive. And they've been about 70% effective. And this is a life-giving and also very inexpensive. The Catholic Church supports this method because it's a natural form of...
0: Without being overly detailed, my wife and I became parents through adoption, and then we became parents biologically. And there was some medical treatment that we received that resulted in that biological birth. But it wasn't, it was pretty ordinary stuff. And the actual diagnosis before that care was, you're biologically like suited to having kids. It'll happen. But to your point, it's there are answers here, including adoption and other methods to promoting, you know, your own fertility that are very natural and it's supported by the church. I wanted to, So Sister Dee Dee Byrne, sister of the Sacred Heart of Jesus and Immaculate Heart of Mary, a physician, Army physician, and fellow board member at Good Counsel Homes. She was at the Republican National Convention. You probably remember her with the rosary, pro-eternal life. But Sister, I don't know if you have a point of view on this, but we have a new Attorney General in Todd Blanche. We have a new head of the FDA. They've both made comments to the effect that these chemical abortion, mifepristone, is just dangerous, and we're gonna work to get it less available to anyone. Really, do you have a point of view on the kind of political outlook for restricting out access to mifepristone?
8: I don't have a lot of hope at this stage of the game. Because of the money situation, which is exactly what was the reason why we weren't allowed to use ivermectin hydroxy during the COVID craziness. This mifepristone was started in 2000. It's the highest selling drug in the country. I mean, I think it supersedes Valium. It really, it's dangerous. It kills the child. It wounds the mother. There are some cases out there that they're trying to get to sue the company that makes this, because women have died. And I don't know a large number, but even if one death is too much, the pill is too accessible and too easy for people to kill their children. And it is a heartbreak for them, because then they rest, they go for the rest of their life realizing what they've done.
0: So the follow, it would be natural, and in some ways it's inevitable, to feel one's hope attacked by what is a very reasonable prognosis on your part. My question for you, with the bit of time we have remaining here, sister, is what keeps you, or really who, I suppose, is ultimately the answer, who keeps you going and you're saving lives, right? So that's a lot of the answer. And what would be, or what is your advice to the 15-year-old who's similar to you when you were a 15-year-old? She's growing up in a home where her parents are together, and she's participating in the life of the church and the sacraments. In a way, two sides of the same coin. What are your thoughts on that?
8: Well, so this is kind of a broad question, but who keeps me going? I mean, of course, the Lord keeps me going. We're a traditional community. We pray. We have at least 2 to 3 hours before the Blessed Sacrament every day. So, I mean, we're kind of blessed because we wake up, we have our meditation time, we have Holy Mass, we have our prayers, which is morning prayer with rosary. And then midday we have prayer. You know, we do the Divine Mercy, and we pray for the souls of purgatory, and then our regular prayers. And then evening time, we have more quiet. So we're before the Blessed Sacrament, and our founder, Blessed Greco, said that it was before the Most Blessed Sacrament that I found the love of Jesus and the power of that love. It's before the Most Blessed Sacrament that I found the love of Jesus and the power of that love. And I was blessed to be exposed to Mother Teresa, to the Missions of Charity, that live that same charism of the Eucharistic heart of Jesus, and through adoration. And I learned, I mean, I spent a lot of time and just receiving the Eucharist every day, because that is Jesus' body, blood, soul, and divinity. And that is the same Christ that walked the earth and healed people. And so we are walking tabernacles like our Blessed Mother, Holy Theotokos, carrying Christ to so many people. It's not us, but Christ who lives within us, serving him in many ways, serving him through the poor and the suffering and mothers who were, you know, confounded with what they should do. And we're there to bring Christ. And if you believe, and you go, everybody would be going to Mass every day if they could, to carry that Lord. And that's why I think I was blessed, because Mom and Dad, we got a double whammy, because Dad and Mom were both going to Mass. And then they bring Christ, they were the tabernacle, Holy Tabernacle, bringing the Lord to us, like our Blessed Mother did when she carried Jesus in her arms and went to Cairo after they were fleeing Bethlehem, and helped Joseph, and healed people were healed. Blind could see, the deaf could hear, mute could speak, leprosy was cured. And so that's number one. Number two, I would tell the 15-year-old and anybody, it took me a long time to figure this out, but it wasn't until I finally emptied myself of my own free will, because I had a lot of plans, and I wasn't sure if I was having this discussion with Jesus or this is what I had already planned to do. But it wasn't until, you know, my plan of action really didn't work so well, that I was able to just let go and open my heart for Christ to work through me. Let him be the one that guides each one of us. So I would tell the little 15-year-old to try to put Jesus first, try to go to Mass when he or she can, find a good role model. I had Mother Teresa at first, and Mother Sister Frederick, and my parents. And, you know, growing through life, I have many, many great role models, and to follow how they follow. We have the lives of the saints. I mean, every day we can read about a great saint. Spend time in prayer as much as you can, and but let the Lord work through you, and try to empty yourself of your own free will, because that's it in a nutshell.
0: 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There's a lot more to discuss in another conversation, Sister Dee Dee. But thank you for your time with us, and thank you for your testimony and the way you're living your life.
8: Thank you so much for having us, and thank you for all you do for good counsel and for everyone. I appreciate that.
0: God bless Sister Dee Dee Byrne. We're going to turn it over to Patrick and Cyrus in a little bit here, so stick around, 888-914-9149.

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0: duties imposed by President Trump on Canadian goods. The aftermath of Sunday's deadly crash of an Amazon cargo plane will continue to be felt at Miami International Airport today. Almost 600 flights were canceled or delayed yesterday, and two of the airport's four runways are still closed. Five people were killed and several others seriously injured. More diplomatic pressure is about to be applied to Iran over its nuclear ambitions. Bloomberg reported Monday that a proposed UN resolution will demand Iran urgently remedy its noncompliance and restore access to nuclear inspections. Iran's foreign minister warned that Iran would retaliate if such measures were adopted. Former New York City Mayor Rudy Giuliani says current Mayor Mamdani should skip this week's 9/11 remembrance ceremony. Giuliani said in an interview with Newsmax that he's offended Mamdani is coming, saying that the current mayor doesn't agree that September 11th was an Islamic terrorist attack on the U.S. And today is the Feast of the Nativity of the Blessed Virgin Mary. In his homily last evening, Pope Leo spoke of St. Thomas of Villanova's invitation to contemplate Mary inwardly, even though Scripture does not provide a detailed portrait of her life. St. Thomas wrote that the Holy Spirit did not describe Mary in Scripture, but instead waited for you to paint her inwardly, the Pope recalled. Keeping you connected with the church and the world 24 hours a day and on the web at relevantradio.com. 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
5: Oh yeah. Happy Tuesday. Happy Tuesday, September 8th. You heard it from Neil a moment ago. I'm going to repeat this. Happy feast. Happy feast of the Nativity of the Blessed Virgin Mary. And Labor Day just happened. I hope you had a good Labor Day. And it's back to school pretty well across the country at this point. And that's a good thing. That's a good thing. Happy back to school. And yeah, Labor Day. That was a great little sort of added vacation to a nice weekend, Sarah. Did you have a good Labor Day?
6: Yeah, you know, I always enjoy extra time off, don't you? But
5: I do.
6: Day you can sleep in is a good day. And there were a couple of those days I actually got to sleep in. So I enjoyed every single minute of it.
5: I'm glad to hear that. And we were both here at the same time this morning. So the sleeping in kind of prepared us for getting up a little earlier today than yesterday. So
6: well, all
5: it was
6: those
5: a good
6: people who are experiencing their first day of school, they're getting up a little bit earlier. It's kind of like that day of Easter morning or Christmas morning. You're just so excited to kind of get going. Did I remember everything? You got the lunchbox, you get all the supplies and everything. So you just wake up a little bit earlier on that day. So I'm sure there's many families across the country who
5: it's
6: are
5: like
6: doing
5: going,
6: the same
5: in
6: thing.
5: In fact, it's going on down the hall from me here in New Jersey. My daughter's a kindergarten teacher, a pre-K teacher, depending how you want to look at that. But she's a teacher, so she's up a little earlier than she's been because school started last week, and of course she had yesterday off. But I can hear her getting going here about half an hour ago. So it's going on all around the country here, and yeah, there's a couple things in the news. I do want to point out this feast day a little bit more here. But as far as the news, the markets are pointing a little bit lower. Brent crude is near $100. That's prompted by some of what's going on in Iran. And that follows Friday when the markets were also lower. And we had stronger than expected August payroll data, which in its own right is good, but the market took that as a reason to bid itself down a little bit. But

0: Coming back to this feast, and we've got some great guests here, so we're going to come to them momentarily. But coming back to this feast, we'll talk more about it over the course of this morning here. But I know many of you are consecrating yourselves to Mary today. So for all who wish to, please join me in this prayer of consecration to Our Lady. It's a very simple one, and I particularly like it. So, O Mary, I want to be a saint. I know that you also want me to be a saint and that it's your God-given mission to form me into one. So Mary, at this moment on this day, I freely choose to give you my full permission to do your work in me with your spouse, the Holy Spirit. Amen. So like I said, we've got a couple of great guests here coming up. I've been looking forward to talking with Don and Christian, the founders of Our Father Constructors. So Don Fitzmartin and Christian Mendez are co-founders of Our Father Constructors and Associates. And Don is CEO and Christian is Don's right-hand man. He's COO. Don has overseen design and construction of projects in dozens of cities across the country, as well as Ecuador. I know we're going to touch on Ecuador here, over the last 44 years. And Christian is a civil engineer and he leads operations, team execution, and process improvement. Together, they've worked on more than $10 billion of projects and have more than 60 years of combined construction experience. They are both married and raising their high, what I would call high child-to-parent ratio families in Denver, Colorado, and Our Lady of Good Success takes care of Our Father Constructors. So, Don, welcome and good morning.
1: Good morning, Mark. Thank you for that wonderful introduction. It is an honor to be here today.
0: You are most welcome, and it's an honor to be with you. And Christian, good morning to you as well.
2: Good morning, Mark. Thank you for the invitation. May God reward you.
0: Amen, brother. Amen, brother. May he reward all of us. And happy Tuesday. I think, Don, why don't we kick off? The name suggests a little bit of who you are, and my intro, you know, makes it clear you're in the construction business. But why don't you just tell us a little bit about the vision and mission of Our Father Constructors and how you and Christian met.
1: Absolutely. Well, thank you, Mark. So, you know, it was about 2017 in Denver, and I had the opportunity to meet with the Archbishop Aquila and Father Randy Dollins through some friends of ours, the Jotti family. They had purchased a dinner with the Archbishop, and they were trying to get St. John Paul II off the ground in northern Colorado. And, you know, unfortunately, the project fizzled at that point in time, but then it kind of resurrected again in 2024. We had drifted a little bit away from St. Thomas More Church, where our kids went to school, and we were going to Pax Christi up the road. But when Father Randy came back, was doing the homilies, we had to get back in there and listen to him because he's so special and so gifted. But that mass.
0: And that's a high school you're referring to, right, Don?
1: Yes, sir. The high school is St. John Paul II in Loveland, Colorado. Yep. So, long story short, we were on a mission to build a new Catholic high school out of the ground, and we'd acquired 50 acres and having all kinds of challenges aligning all the adjacent landowners and what have you with utilities, et cetera. So then a Mr. Tim Gaelic got involved and we pivoted and we ended up buying a 54,000 square foot facility in Loveland, Colorado and renovated it. And pleased to announce that August 22nd, we just had the official grand opening of that. But it was through that effort that, thank you so much. It was through that effort that in October of 2024, Christian had called me. And he was referred to me through the Archdiocese of Denver, which I thought was beautiful. A man called Pat Brady had encouraged him to call me. So let me just toss it over to Christian here and kind of let him pick it up here and just kind of tell how his story and how he got reengaged there with the Archdiocese of Denver.
0: Sounds great.
2: Yeah, so great start, Don. So in 2024 is actually a really difficult year for my family. We were blessed with the miracle of the life of my son, Miguel. He was supposed to be a miscarriage. We went down to the Shrine of Our Lady of Good Success. And then a couple of weeks later, my wife was all good, healed completely. And then we were so thankful. But then a few months after that, I lost my my construction management job that I had because my boss had me pick between me or my family. Sorry, between my family or him. Sorry. And I was like, of
0: you course,
2: made
0: a good choice.
2: My family. Yeah, he was a transition. You know, he was taking over his dad's business, and he didn't have the same values. And often that happens in generational transitions. And so we just had to go with my family. And so I went on to the Carmelites in Fairfield, Pennsylvania, where my wife's sister is a nun, Sister Maria Sagrario. And I asked her to please pray for this situation. And I was looking for God's providence to come through. She was actually receiving her veil on the Feast of the Assumption in 2024. And then a couple of weeks later, I get a call from Assumption Church asking me to help them with a construction project called Assumption Academy. And so I saw that as providence, and Our Lady gets excited, leading us a certain direction, because I wanted, you know, I told her after Our Lady did this miracle, I said, oh, my lady, please take everything that I am, that I have, my expertise, everything I've been through in my short career, and please let me put that at your service. And so then, you know, Don mentioned that he just responded to the Archbishop and the priest's call for him to be involved in a special mission, something that couldn't take off for over 100 years. And he basically pulled a St. Jude moment. By the way, Don's middle name is Jude. So then
0: okay.
2: I went on to work on this project, failed miserably, because obviously I'm just a, you know, 27, 28 year old at the time. And I needed to have some gray hairs in this industry of, you know, wolves and sheep's clothing that were in construction. And I went basically back, and I said to my sisters, hey, please, I'm getting eaten alive. You've got to give me someone that can do this with us. And so then I basically go out to Colorado through the Archdiocese of Denver. Some friends that we had, they're like, you have got to work with this guy. He is unstoppable. It's unbelievable what he's doing, how talented he is. And so very highly recommended. Now, keep in mind that I was already looking for someone. And so I asked some people that I knew, and they connected me to a gentleman in the industry, Catholic. But he was, when I told him what I was doing, what I was like, what I was up against, and the clients I was starting to notice around the country, and projects and opportunities, he was, he basically told me, you're too young to do this. You should just go work for my GC friend of mine, and I'll take care of your clients.
0: Okay.
2: And so I was like, that's not, that's kind of interesting.
0: That doesn't sound about right.
2: No, so then I just continued to trust in Providence, and then lo and behold, I am talking on the phone with Don Fitzmartin. And when I told him the situation, what I had gone through that year or later get success, guess what his response was? He said, Christian, St. Jude's joining the team. So that was the beginning of Our Father.
0: And that was 2025?
2: 2024 still.
0: I think it was still 2024.
2: Around Thanksgiving, November of 2024.
0: So you mentioned the shrine
2: around the country together.
0: You mentioned the Shrine of Our Lady of Good Success. Where is that?
2: So that's located in Quito, Ecuador. Now, I grew up in Ecuador for 17 years. I spent there, and then I came to the U.S. to get my engineering degree and learn about the devotion when I was 19 for the first time. In the U.S., I learned about
0: it. Did you also say, I'm familiar with that Carmelite monastery in Pennsylvania. It's near Gettysburg. Did you say you have a sister there? And I know that I love the vision because they're actually building this thing with stone for 100 years. They're just, you know, they basically told folks who said, well, we can use metal and put kind of fabricated stone around it. They said, no, we're really going to build it from stone. This thing's going to last for or maybe it's 1,000 years. But anyhow, the point is there. Did I hear you right that your sister is a Carmelite there?
2: Yeah, my sister. So, interesting fact. You know, they've been growing so fast, the Carmel of Jesus, Mary, and Joseph. I think at some point when we were going through some difficulties, also with Our Father, because it's been so hard to get us going, they got down to 12 nuns. Hmm. And so each of them took after an apostle's name. And here's my wife's sister. This is my wife's sister. Sister Maria Sagrada takes after the apostle names of St. Jude. And so here we are continuing to ask for favors, and she keeps pulling St. Jude moments on us because it's so good to have a contemplative in our team.
0: So powerful. But I interrupted you on your Quito. So you went to Quito in Ecuador, and that's where you're from. So tell us a little more about that.
2: So Our Lady of Good Success, she appeared in the late 1400s, 1500s, from 1594 through 1634 exactly, to a nun who was very holy, Mother Mariana of Jesus, And she's incorrupt to this date. She looks beautiful. I've visited her many times. My family have touched her incorrupt feet. We gave my son Miguel to her, and we gave her company to Mother Mariana and Our Lady last December 8th. Last year, we consecrated her company. And then on the feast, well, not at the feast, but the there's a beautiful story where Mother Mariana gets asked by Our Lady to build a statue in her honor. And there's so much about this apparition, but this is one of the most memorable things you should always hold with you. It's the fact that Mother Mariana hesitated to obey it at the beginning. It started just out of humility. And then Our Lady went and forced her way through the bishop, the hierarchy, and actually made this nun build the statue in her honor. And she even gave her the exact measurements, you know, what used in her seraphic cord. Now, the conceptionists are Franciscans. And so she had, you know, Mother Mariana had a cord she wore on her waist. And Our Lady stretched that thing all the way up to her height because the cord wasn't long enough. And then she said, go ahead and build me a statue. I'll give you the, you know, just basically she went and did it. And then when the statue was all completed, almost completed, sorry, the artist went out to Europe to try and find the best paints, possible paints he could get for her face, the face of Our Lady. And by the time he got back, he saw St. Michael, St. Gabriel, and St. Raphael all working on her statue. And then the statue was so beautiful, so glorious. Our Lady went in, chanted the Magnificat, and then said, I will remain here to govern this order. From here, from Quito, Ecuador, I will physically remain here until the end of times. And so there's been countless miracles of Our Lady. And every time I go down there, I see her face change. And she said, I will be in charge of the complete restoration of the church. Everything will seem lost and paralyzed in the 21st century, especially. But that will be the happy beginning of the complete restoration, is what she said.
0: Wow.
2: So that's why we've entrusted this company to her.
0: So, Christian, thank you for sharing that. I didn't know any of that, and I know many of our listeners heard that for the first time. So we're talking with Christian Mendez and Don Fitzmartin. They're the founders of Our Father Constructors, and they're, as you can tell already, they're much more than general contractors. So let's take a break, and when we come back, Don, let's actually take up this kind of more directly. How are you different from a general contractor? So stick around. We'll be right back.
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0: She's burning for us, Our Lady, and we're burning for her if we just say yes. So I'm talking to Christian, I'm talking with Don. They're co-founders of Our Father Constructors. And Don, just pick us up where Christian left us off. I asked you the question, how you're different from a general contractor. And two, there's just a lot of richness in the things Christian just shared with us. So over to you on how you're different and anything you might want to add to what Christian just shared with us.
1: Absolutely. I think Christian does as good of a job as anybody explaining that. So that was wonderful. Thank you, Christian. I am blessed to have him as my partner, and I know that. If Christ was walking the earth today, I think he would look very similar to Christian Mendez. So Mark, to answer your question specifically, we are owner's representatives. So what does that mean? Whether it's a parish or a priest or an individual, they have a vision for a project. They need to put together a team. They might be looking for a site. We can assist with site selection. I've also been a broker for 26 years. So whether it's site selection, team selection, and management, so what does that mean? Well, we need architects. We need potentially interior designers. So we will pre-qualify the teams. We will go out for the request for proposals for design teams. Then we'll put concepts together. Then we will competitively bid out general contractors. I mean, when I first started in this industry, I was a general contractor for 17 years. So understanding that aspect of it, you know, the estimating, the purchasing, the operations, how general contractors make their money. But, you know, it's the entire fit-up of these facilities. And so many times we run into a parish that maybe has a wonderful committee, possibly they're bottlenecked with decision-making, prioritization of items, and, you know, then it's always the funding, you know, and how do we give these great, amazing donors this confidence that we can take this holy mission and that every penny is spent in the best possible fashion. So I think that takes time, right, to get to know folks. And, you know, we were on a call on Saturday with another potential parish that has a certain amount of money, not the complete amount, and they're asking us how we can help them give those donors that confidence that they're ready now to execute and pull this church together. So it's really being that fiduciary responsibility for all aspects of the project, overseeing the design and the construction, being that one-stop point of accountability for parishes. So does that make sense, Mark?
0: It does, really, very much, Don. And So I'm familiar with this through some of my own experience outside of Relevant Radio, but not nearly as familiar as you are. What's the easier bottleneck? And I'm what I mean is, like, you could have a bottleneck of capital, you could have a bottleneck of decision making, you could have a bottleneck of just a kind of a lapsed community. Like they might even have a lot of money, but there's no one showing up for mass. do you have like a favorite bottleneck where it's easier to kind of break through, or are you able to solve kind of all of them as under a certain set of circumstances?
1: Thank you. That's a great question, Mark. We aspire to solve all of them because these are sacred missions. And, you know, sometimes it's a situation where we have a major donor. He wants to invest or she wants to invest. And, you know, the process is maybe not there, you know. So a lot of times folks will say, well, let's just do an open book process. And, you know, what we have found, and we have data to show and prove that, you know, pricing varies. It varies between contractors. It varies between architects. Millions of dollars of variation we're finding. So we want to just give those opportunities to the parish and the committee and let them make informed decisions based on, yes, we want a church or a bell tower, but it's $1.1 million for that bell tower. You know, do we have the money now? What is really our mission? You know, so we always have our must-have list, and then we have our wish list that if the funding comes and we can marry it together, then we can do all of it. And that's what we ultimately want to do. But clients like to see alternatives. They like to see that you've done your due diligence. They don't want cost overruns midway through the project. They want to know that if anything, the pricing is going down because we have faithfully shown them the way to ensure that their money is spent well.
0: Makes a lot of sense. So you kindly provided me with some of your projects here. And I'm thinking this monastery in Washington is instructive about your work. Tell us a little bit about that. And Christian, I don't know how involved you are, but I'll start with you, Don. And if it's appropriate, Christian, please chime in.
1: Absolutely. It is definitely appropriate for Christian to chime in. But, you know, when we're meeting with a priest that, you know, has a beautiful vision for, I would like to create this monastery. We want to build these things with our hands ourselves. And how do we do that? And we're thinking, okay, there's 650 acres here on the site. I'm always looking at it, Mark, truly from a business standpoint too, because if these projects can cash flow, you know, then it's a lot easier to make sure that they withstand the test of time too. And of course these are holy missions. And, but you know, for instance, the one in Washington, you know, when we can listen to the priest's vision and he says, well, you know, ultimately I'd like to have a chapel or a church that fits 30 monks and potentially goes up to 60. And, you know, I want it to withstand 1,000 years. And, you know, maybe in the future we could put a gift shop in and maybe there's a cemetery here. Well, those ideas just start flowing between Christian and I. And it's like, well, possibly we could build that gift shop first, you know, and make that look like a smaller chapel. And, you know, and then maybe that's a temporary housing of your facility and we're getting activity there. And yes, there's the cemetery for monks, but possibly those Catholics that want to support this could be buried there beautifully, having the monks pray over them, you know, for eternity. And, you know, all of a sudden you're marrying up a holy mission with a potential revenue generator that could just, you know, make this mission go quicker, go faster, and be more sustainable. So let me toss it over to Christian to talk a little bit more detail about the Catholicism associated with it.
0: Great.
2: Yeah. So, you know, it's the truth of our Catholic faith that any good work done in the state of grace has abundant merit. So we basically want to build the most amount of treasures in heaven we can as a company with our clients, with our benefactors, and but also have those be visible if possible in the possible capacity in financials as well. So we specialize in finding the most amount of cost savings for our clients. And basically we were the general contractor head, but we have the loyalty exclusively to the owner, meaning we don't work for our subs. We're not in there to high dollars and to have a nice profit margin in the end, because we basically, that's not our cost model. Our cost model is treasures in heaven and that our families may get to heaven. So essentially, with Father in Washington, we have figured out a way to get him a, you know, Providence provided for a very free LIDAR drone survey. He got that done. And then we went in with our team and started doing a few things for site master planning that he wanted. Gave him access to a KMZ file on Google Earth. He can open and just look at every inch of his monastery in his computer. he's been spending the last couple of weeks loving this process, working with us, just drawing all kinds of things and just having all kinds of ideas and letting the Holy Spirit guide him through this. What does he want his monastery to look like? And once we have that vision ready, we'll go on and get through our process so he can actually start building a chapel. But siting the location for the chapel is one of the most important things we'll do for him. And then, you know, it just goes from there, and it goes on to fundraising and then finding the right design team, finding the right contractors to work. And we'll vet every single step of the way, and we'll find savings along the way. So then basically working for us is almost like a free exercise or a cheap insurance. So
0: that makes a lot of sense. So I'm talking with Christian Mendez and Don Fitzmartin. They're the founders, co-founders of Our Father Constructors. That's Our Father, just like it sounds, .us. And I would sure like to talk a lot more than the next couple of minutes we have here. But Don, to wrap us up, I think it would be easy to miss the fact that you do a lot of education, school, high school related work, and the monasteries and the parish work is obviously very important. You're doing work down in Ecuador. But to wrap us up, pick one of your school projects, if you would, whether it's that one you mentioned, the St. John Paul II Catholic High School. You've got something going on in Florida, but pick a school project, because I think it's important for folks to appreciate that this is kind of soup to nuts in terms of restoring beauty in all the sacred spaces, which are not limited to parish or monastery environments.
1: Absolutely. Well, let's continue on with St. John Paul II, because it is such a wonderful success story. I mean, the project in Tampa is in its beginning phases. So we're planning on transferring the knowledge that we gained with the wonderful donors and the archdiocese input and, you know, our great leadership with our president, Tim Gaelic. And so, you know, that school was 54,000 square feet. And you take bits and pieces of projects that you've worked on over the years. And, you know, the project could have potentially stalled with the new development and the idea that the chapel had to be its own standalone chapel and, you know, a $9 or $10 million facility versus a $53-54 million campus overall versus maybe pivoting and maybe considerably tens of millions less than that. And we have a chapel in there that ultimately works for the students that can hold 150 people short term, and the school is starting up. And, you know, I feel the Holy Spirit moving through Northern Colorado. Because of this effort, we've also started a Legatus chapter up there, and just starting to see the community really gel more together and what have you. But, you know, the school is going to have 9 classrooms. It's going to have a full kitchen in there. And thanks to generous donors and the process that we put together, this will be paid off, you know, in a relatively short distant future here. And then we're going to be starting phase 2, which is going to be a gymnasium and keeping that school relevant to compete. But, you know, a Catholic education, you know, and depending on who you talk to in Northern Colorado, they've been trying to get this going for 100 years. So, you know, hiring those wonderful, great teachers that are holy to help save those souls in Northern Colorado that maybe haven't had that opportunity to get the full benefit of a Catholic education. I mean, we're so honored to be a part of that, and just learning from all these teachers all the time and these great donors. We're very blessed to have this mission.
0: Well, amen to that, Don. And Christian, I'll give you the last word here. I do want to remind folks, it's ourfather.us, and we've been talking with Don Fitzmartin and Christian Mendez, the co-founders of Our Father Constructors. When you go to their site, you're going to see that they are bringing beauty and practical construction skills to parishes, to schools, to monasteries, to sacred places that are not limited to places of worship. So check out ourfather.us. And Christian, I'll give you the last word here.
2: Thank you. Thank you, Mark. So yeah, we're essentially, we named our company after Our Father because Don and I had originally already been running our own independent consultant firms named after our fathers, our earthly fathers. And so they win, you know, with learning about the interior life, the importance of having a prayer life, a good, strong spiritual life, we decided to name this company Our Father because we wanted him to work through us in all of our projects and help us be the best possible Catholic real estate developers working for the church. And so what we have come across is an unlimited number of opportunities. We are trying to be selective that we team up with the best, you know, the best possible, where we can have the most impact. And one of those sites right now is Quito, Ecuador, where we're restoring a 500-year-old convent and monastery. And we're hoping that this, the way we're going about this particular project, can be used as a model, revenue-generating model, also here in the U.S. So I'll leave it at that. People can also find us, if they send us an email to info@ourfather.us, or just go on the website and, you know, look at our information there.
0: Great. Well, Christian, thank you again. Don, thank you again. Christian Mendez, Don Fitzmartin, Our Father Constructors, and you're doing great work, and God bless you both. Thank you for joining us and for a whole lot more.
1: Thank you, Mark. God bless you, sir.
0: God bless you both. So that was Don and Christian, and check out the site, ourfather.us. And Sarah, I think there's a lot of there, but let's take a short break and pick it up on the other side.
12: With new chemical abortions, less surgical abortions, the dynamic in the abortion industry is changing. So where the pro-life movement is going to have to go is getting out and being the church and putting forward a good witness, really reaching the heart of the people.
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14: Hello, this is Archbishop Thomas Winsky of the Archdiocese of Miami, Florida. Let us pray. Remember, O most gracious Virgin Mary, that never was it known that anyone who fled to thy protection, implored thy help, or sought thy intercession was left unaided. Inspired with this confidence, I fly to thee, O Virgin of Virgins, my Mother. To thee do I come, before thee I stand, sinful and sorrowful. O Mother of the Word Incarnate, despise not my petitions, but in thy mercy, hear and answer me. Amen.
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10: 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I recently completed a couple of master's in education courses at the college and can't say enough good things about them.

0: Love this. Love this, Sarah. You know how to pick them. ELO and Tuesday morning. We often talk with Harry Kramer on Tuesdays, and it's been a couple weeks, so I'm glad we're picking it up here with Harry. He's a husband. He's a dad. He's a former CEO of Baxter International, professor of management and strategy at Northwestern's Kellogg School of Management. And welcome back, Harry. Good morning.
1: Good morning. Always good to be with you folks.
0: Great to be with you too, Harry. And artificial intelligence. Let's talk about artificial intelligence. And there's a series of questions I want to bounce off of you. And let's start with what I'll call where AI is doing a good thing, where AI is automating human activities. And it's a good thing. It's taking down, you know, kind of repetitive tasks and freeing us up to do something more productive with our time. Can you just give us a little more meat on that bone? Where do you think AI is, in fact, automating human activities, and it can be objectively described as a good thing?
1: Sure. And actually, I love the way you started off, Mark, that, you know, there's good, there's bad, and keeping everything in a balance becomes unbelievably important. And we seem to have a difficult time keeping a balance on anything these days. So, yes, I mean, all of the things that are capable of where AI can really help us. It can help us be more productive. I view it the same way as what the Industrial Revolution did for us, what, you know, computers did for us, what the internet did for us. There's good in that if we can become more productive, it can be an aid to us. It can help us get more things done. It can maybe give us more time to think and do some of the emotional things we ought to be doing as human beings and take out some of the things that are more tedious. There's a lot that can be done there. I see it in business. I see it in classrooms. I mean, there's significant ways that it can really help us as an aid. So, you know, I can go through many, many examples of tedious tasks where, you know, even as a former, you know, finance guy, you know, where an accountants would have to have these enormous spreadsheets and do things, you know, by hand, even with the use of a computer. But now, my goodness, by being able to instruct it, saying, I want you to take these three spreadsheets and summarize it together and tell me what are the things I should think about. It's remarkable. It's absolutely remarkable. And I think we're just on the cutting edge of it because, you know, I started to smile when you first said it. You can't go about 3 seconds a day without seeing another article, Mark, about exactly. About AI. But you go about a minute or two before there's another 10,000 articles. And it's incredible the amount of coverage on this topic.
0: It is incredible, and it's easy to kind of be overly general. So your expertise, one of your areas of expertise, is self-leadership, and I want to get to this matter of true self-confidence, which is one of the four principles of leadership, and it's kind of like a stepping stone to that, Harry. Talk to us, if you can, about a student or a colleague who's used AI to actually grow in self-leadership and in the leadership of others. And then, as I said, after that, I wanted to go into, you know, how that translates into true self-confidence. And then, of course, the word true is pretty important there.
1: Absolutely. Absolutely. Sure. Well, you know, I had a student a couple months ago that was starting to set up a new business where they could help other students who don't have jobs, and how they could, through using techniques, technology, actually the computer, the internet, to do this. And he found out that the amount of time it would take him to set this up, to hire computer people, to put together all the programming, all the language, you know, it could easily take him a year to do. And then several people said, well, look at some of the things that AI can do now with all these different techniques. And, you know, there's a whole bunch of these different models. And within a week and a half, he had set up the entire program and now has started the business. Now he has clients that he's helping. And this is going to be a very, very productive business that I don't think he would have been able to raise the money and be able to do it, maintain long enough to make this happen. And now it's a standing business. And he's moving ahead in a very, very positive way, which That's never would have happened. And I could give you 10 or 20 of these stories. It's happening every day now.
0: Yeah, that's powerful, right? Because the machine allowed him to do a lot of things that he just wouldn't have been able to do, or would have required him too much time to actually get the thing off the ground. So about that, so your four principles of leadership are self-reflection, balanced perspective, true self-confidence, and genuine humility. And I had a little fun over the weekend. I asked GPT if you have used GPT to do your examination of conscience. And as you know, the answer is yes. And this is the exam you like doing on your annual retreat. But one of the questions you ask is, what are your values? And GPT said, as a machine learning model, I do not have personal values or beliefs. My purpose is to assist users by providing information and answering questions to the best of my ability based on the data that I have been trained on. So I love that you asked it, but it also, I love that the machine said, like, I can't really tell you my values. I'm a machine. Can you just talk a little bit more about using AI to grow in true self-confidence? And if you like, these other three areas of principles of leadership.
1: It's these four principles, Mark, and I'm thrilled to mention it, is what I use with students. I use it with individuals. I use it when I'll teach at churches. I do it all over the place because I tell everybody, if you can focus on those four things you mentioned, Mark, be more self-reflective, develop more balanced, have true self-confidence and genuine humility, I think you're in a position where you have learned how to lead yourself. And if you can lead yourself, you can start to lead others, but you can't lead others until you lead yourself. And I do also appreciate, Mark, I didn't know you were going to mention this, but the fact that you say true self-confidence, because there's a lot of people we've worked with, Mark, think out early in your career, who can act very self-confident, who have no self-confidence at all. You know, the macho, do what I told you to do, I've never made a mistake crowd. And I was mentioning to executives the other day, when they said, well, how do you know? Well, if you have true self-confidence, in my mind, you're willing to admit and say, Mark, that's a great question. I don't know, Mark, but I'll try to find out for you. But are you willing to admit you don't know? Are you willing to admit that you were wrong? Oh, you know what, Mark? I told you this. You know what? That really was wrong. I think what Sarah said makes more sense than that. I'm willing to admit I'm wrong. I'm willing to admit that I don't know, but I'll get an answer. I'm a human being. I'm a creature of God. I will get better over time. I will never be perfect. Okay, that's why I'm on this earth, but I'll continue to get better. That level of comfort. One time someone said at Baxter, when I was running Baxter, you know, it's a little bit like I'm comfortable in my own skin. I'm not an egomaniac. I'm not a narcissist. I've got a healthy view of I'm pretty good because of the skills God's given me, but I can get better.
0: Yeah. And I've learned from Sarah already this morning. And we actually call her Holy Sarah here, all tongue in cheek. But your point is, it's not even a point. It's just the reality of things. We learn from others, and having that, it also makes life more enjoyable, right? If you realize, okay, I'm going to learn from the people around me today and show up authentically as myself. So this is great, Harry. So you're familiar with this, but we have an annual corporate retreat here at Relevant Radio. We call it the Days of Formation. It is, and I've been around for a while. It's not only the best one I've been on, but which is a comparative statement, but it's just plain great. And so we had that last week, and we had Mark Rylan, who's also got some expertise in the world of artificial intelligence. And where I want to go here with you, Harry, is something you've also talked about in the past, which is developing the people who can actually manage the AI. So the example that Mark gave is, because of the nature of software engineering, AI can actually do the software engineering that humans used to do. But of course, it makes errors. And you still need a human who actually understands software engineering to manage the AI. But if the AI has taken over all of that, you know, who's going to lead? Who's going to lead the engineering, right? Who's going to have that expertise and that kind of intuition about what needs to be done here? Your phrase is, what happens to the people, what happens to the next generation of leaders if we eliminate all the positions where people learn to lead? So you just talked about that self-leadership, but can you talk a little bit more about that from a kind of larger business perspective? Are you seeing examples of corporations or smaller organizations actually demonstrating that knowledge that they need to develop their people's capacity to lead the machines and each other, of course.
1: Yeah. So, Mark, I'm a pretty optimistic guy, but right now I am concerned. I think there's been so much talk about AI, and there's this whole view of, we'll be more productive. So, you know, I'm not going to need as many people. And therefore, I think when I said balance, where I think we're losing balance is in a lot of these companies that really haven't thought through, to your point. If you can eliminate some of these positions, but if you eliminate, even like, think of it like an accounting firm, you know, where in the first couple of years, you do all this basic, very basic stuff that almost seems very, very manual. But by learning and having done that sometimes yourself, then the senior people in those positions, they can understand how to direct AI. See, because at the end of the day, Mark, the big fundamental issue I think is going to be, are we going to let AI manage us, or are we going to manage AI? And I think the only way that works is to realize it is something that can be helpful to us, but we have to manage it. We can't allow it to manage us. And so I think an understanding of, yes, this will make us more productive, but if we forget the importance of how things work and not understand that anymore. Mark, a crazy another example would be, I still believe that even though everybody's got this little device that will do a lot of their multiplications for you, I think it's kind of important for, you know, a third or fourth grader to know what 5 times 5 is, okay, without having to punch it in. And if you lose, and that's a really good analogy, because yes, it's a good technology, and yes, we're not going to be able to say, oh, we're not going to use AI. It'd be a little bit like telling people now, oh, don't use your calculator. But make sure you understand what you're doing when you say 5 times 5. What does that actually mean? And to your point, since it makes mistakes, if it blurts out 5.5 being 550, which it could do, by the way, you know, wait a second. No, that doesn't make any sense, because it doesn't sound logical. But if you're completely dependent on these things and you're no longer thinking, welcome to the world of chaos.
0: Yeah. And of course, you know, our Holy Father talked about this, and you and I talked about this in our last conversation. We touched on it, but when the machine is making like moral decisions too, such as, you know, war and, bomb over there. Oops, I got it wrong. That's obviously highly problematic. You brought up education, Harry, and I'm glad you did. I don't mean to be doctrinaire about this, but just to, there's a certain appeal to this. It was also proposed by Mark in our conversation last week that maybe we're going to see schools, and maybe we should see schools, K-12, K-8, we can debate where the line should be drawn, that literally do not allow AI into the school environment for the sake of developing those liberal arts skills, those skills that you were just referring to, the skills of the mind, the logic, rhetoric being kind of the two of the core liberal arts skills. So again, I know you don't have, I love your phrase Q and O, but let's just talk a little bit about that. What do you think about that in principle, never mind the fact that, you know, there's practical questions about how you implement, but what are your thoughts on helping young men and women actually develop those kind of pretty basic but powerful thinking skills in those earlier years of their lives?
1: I'll tell you, Mark, you ask great questions, and this is one that we're spending a tremendous amount of time in schools, as educators, even in businesses. So once again, my favorite phrase is always from that second principle of balanced perspective, right? St. Francis, I seek to understand before I'm understood. And so, you know, I don't think, I'm glad you said that whole thing about opinions rather than answers too. I think it is critical for students from an early age to be able to learn how to think, to process, to read, to articulate, to debate, and get their mind going. And therefore, I think you're going to want to say, hey, there's certain subjects, there's certain things here where, you know, we're going to not have you take a take-home test because, you know, you're going to be tempted to use AI, that we're going to have a lot of these tests in the classroom with no devices. So I think that's going to be key. However, here's the balance. I don't think I would say we're not going to have AI at all, because if you think about it, this AI, Mark, as you know, is going to transform so many things so that we're going to want students to understand how to use it, how to use it, again, how to control it, how to use it, how it to help them. So I'm a little nervous of the other extreme. If we say, and I don't think anybody will go this far, but if we say, hey, you know what? You can't use AI whatsoever until you're 18 years old. I got to tell you, they better learn how to use it so that they can figure out where the world is going and how this is going to transform so many things. So it's funny, Mark, in my classes, I always tease, any question I ask, if you answer yes, you get partial credit. So I'll say, you know, there's going to be processes and periods you're not going to use AI, but there's going to be other times when you can use AI. How much I'm going to let somebody use AI is a little bit the earlier discussion we had as to how able are they to think on themselves and to process. And you mentioned one of my other favorite expressions, Mark, which we could have a whole another discussion on, is the importance of liberal arts. All right. I happen to believe that a well-balanced, well-educated human being, okay, that really is going to follow Christ, better really be able to understand how to read, write, communicate, articulate, debate, think, process. And that's the benefit in my mind of liberal arts. And I think what happened, again, another opinion, Mark, well, I think what happened, because we know what happened, I don't know if it was 20 years ago, 25 years ago, a lot of parents, for very good reason, said, I don't know if it's okay for Johnny to major in English or philosophy or anthropology, because, oh my goodness, the cost of this education is getting so ridiculous. I better get him a job as a computer programmer or something. Well, guess what? Interestingly enough, I think a lot of the jobs now that are going to get eliminated are things that don't require the understanding of reading, writing, articulate, debate, and thinking. And so I actually think, and sort of I find amazing, is I think more and more people are going to realize, wait a minute, if we're going to really manage AI and figure out how to use it productively as human beings, you know, you better have a good enough understanding of what really matters. And again, it's that balance. And as you know, Mark, I think Pope Leo stated it very well as well. Okay? I mean, we better make sure that when we talk about productivity, we don't lose our humanity in the process. And I think that's once again the balance on all of this.
0: Amen, Harry. We're coming up on time. We're talking with Harry Kramer. He teaches at Northwestern's Kellogg School of Management. And what I love, Harry, is these problems, which are also opportunities to be solved, are going to be solved over pints, over coffee, with men and women with their machines at their hands, but like looking each other in the eye and creating these new schools or creating these new curriculums. And there's always hope, and very reasonable hope. You're also making a great plug for Christendom College and Ave Maria and all the Newman University of Mary, all these Newman Guide colleges. So Harry, always a rich conversation. Thank you for making the time and for a lot more. I've got other questions here that I thought we might get to, but I thought we might not because it often works out this way. So we'll go to them another time, Harry. How about that?
1: Absolutely. Well, God bless. You take good care, and we'll talk to you again soon.
0: Sounds great. Harry Kramer, teacher at Northwestern's Kellogg School of Management, has some very Q&O, some very useful questions and opinions about artificial intelligence and other matters in the world of education and business leadership. And it really boils down to self-leadership. If you're not familiar with his principles of self-leadership, I strongly encourage you to get to Harry Kramer. It's KRAEMER.org, and you'll find some great resources there. So again, happy Tuesday, all y'all, and it's September 8th. It's also the feast of the Nativity of the Blessed Virgin Mary. And when we come back, I'm going to repeat this very simple consecration prayer to Our Lady. It's just a beautiful and simple prayer, and you can say it every day. You'll find yourself memorizing it. And we have some other really good things to talk about here, including women's mental health. So stick around. We'll be right back.

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2: 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The NTSB is examining the flight recorders recovered from a deadly Amazon cargo plane crash at Miami International Airport. Five people were killed and five others injured when the plane went off the runway while landing on Sunday. A steel beam from the World Trade Center is set to go on display today at the White House as the nation prepares to mark the 25th anniversary of the 9/11 terror attacks. The Tunnel to Towers Steel Across America tour is bringing the 16,000-pound beam to the Ellipse. President Trump is expected to deliver remarks as he welcomes first responders to the White House for the event. Canada's new tariffs on billions of dollars in American goods are now in

0: AI agents escaped from a testing environment and hijacked an obscure German wiki forum. Tammy Trujillo has details.
1: Reuters was first to report that the AI agents turned the wiki forum into a message board for other AI agents. OpenAI knew about the attack weeks ago. Now they're calling for a consistent standard for reporting similar incidents. I'm Tammy Trujillo.
0: At Mass on the eve of the Nativity of the Blessed Virgin Mary, Pope Leo invited Christians to contemplate Mary's quiet presence and become servants of peace, saying, "Let us allow peace to grow within us. 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
6: And it's Tuesday, September 8th. Happy September 8th. Happy Labor Day's Behind Us Day. And that means it's pretty much like back to school is like in full swing. If you're like in some parts of the East kind of Atlantic seaboard, you might have like school starting up on Wednesday. I don't think I've ever heard of, doesn't mean it doesn't exist, of a school that starts up next week. But it feels like Labor Day week is like, okay, we're back. So I hope you're enjoying that little added burst of kind of what I got to do today. And I'm also glad to be here with Sarah Tafoya and all of you, bringing Christ to the world through the media. And Sarah, there's a couple celebrations today, and some are more kind of consequential than others. Tell us about one of them, would you?
7: Well, yeah, the Nativity of our Blessed Virgin Mary. Okay, yes, very pertinent to Catholics. Another one, you know, we'd like to celebrate, and we celebrate with food on that. So maybe this kind of corresponds. It's National Ants on a Log Day.
6: And, Ants on a Log Day.
7: For those of you who wanted to forget about it, it's back, and it's a holiday. It's the celery stick with peanut butter and raisins. Now, I'm not sure why this needed to be celebrated. I thought, you know, mostly no one likes celery unless it's, like, cooked because then it's not stringy. I don't think it matters if you have peanut butter or not. It's going to be hard to bite into this one. But it's not just the ants on the log, Mark. You can, you know, I mean, make it more exciting. Do fire ants on a log, and that's cranberries. Now, I'm not sure why they're fire ants, because those are just as sweet as raisins, but slightly more palatable. I'm not sure why that, you would think it would be something spicy, but there are, you know, spicy infused flavored raisins and cranberries. So if you really wanted fire on the log, you probably could do that. Or what about this? Fish in the stream. Now, this is, we're doing the goldfish crackers, and you're putting them with the cream cheese on the celery. You know, I just, you
6: there's
7: know,
6: a, there's
7: skip
6: a common
7: the celery.
6: Theme here.
7: Yeah, celery is always included.
6: Well, I think the answer to your question is why the celery? That's why we have this holiday, because it's just sitting in everyone's fridge.
7: They're really trying to
6: and
7: get rid of it.
6: It's a good way to get rid of it, and it's kind of a fun way.
7: Have you ever been able to give that to your kids and it actually went somewhere? Did they actually eat it or just lick the peanut butter off?
6: Even with like the buffalo wings, like, you know, with the wings, like the celery is already always left behind.
7: We're thinking
6: like,
7: their mouth is on fire. They're desperate. They'll eat anything. Give them celery and dip it.
6: So let's create a national ant on a log day.
7: So that's
6: so. You mentioned another feast, and I really want to say to all of you and to you, Sarah, happy feast of the Nativity of the Blessed Virgin Mary. And this is a day, like any day, any moment really, to consecrate yourself to Mary. Some of you

0: have that tradition of doing it on a feast day for Our Lady. And I particularly like this consecration prayer, which I'll read here, because it's simple and it's true and it's easy to remember. And so some of you are going to be familiar with it. I picked it up from Michael Gately in that book, 33 Days to Morning Glory, which is a great book. But here it is. O Mary, I want to be a saint. I know that you also want me to be a saint, and that it's your God-given mission to form me into one. So Mary, at this moment on this day, I freely choose to give you my full permission to do your work in me with your spouse, the Holy Spirit. Amen. So Sarah, again, happy feast. And what's been your experience renewing consecration to Our Lady?
1: You know, actually, I forgot that that was the prayer that was in Father Michael Gately's book. And I did that once. And I, you know, it's such a beautiful prayer. And it is so simple. You're right. You said earlier that you could just memorize it and just say it every day. Because I think, you know, we think about the consecration, it's like, okay, wash my hands. I did it. Okay, Mary knows. But do we know? Mary may know that you one time, long time ago, said, yeah, I want to be better. Mary, help me. But do we remember? That's the part about saying the prayer more than once. It's not really for Mary. Mary, she's got a better memory than me. It's about me. I can't remember that I'm supposed to be open to her helping me to become a saint. So I love that it's a tradition that we're able, not just consecrate, not just once. God's smart. He says, you know, you could do it again. You know, I don't know if you forgot immediately. Just like confession. Like, I'm really going to try to do better. I'm back again. So we need the repeats. Yeah.
0: I really like what you're saying here, Sarah. I like learning from you. And so thank you. So, it's kind of interesting. This is also the anniversary of someone whose cause has been initiated. And it's just kind of mysterious. So for some reason, I'm involved in Christendom College, and Tom Vanderwoody's involved, was athletic director at Christendom College. But for some reason over the weekend, I was like, Tom Vanderwoody. So I looked him up and knew a little bit about him. And it turns out that on this day in 2008, he died saving his son, Joseph. So Joseph at the time was 20 years old. Joseph has Down syndrome. So at 28 years, so Joseph's now about 48. But his dad, Tom, married, large family. They're doing work in the backyard. And Joseph fell into the septic tank in their backyard. And Tom was looking around, where's Joseph? As I said, Joseph has Down syndrome. And Tom jumped in to save him, and indeed did save him. But Tom himself was killed by the noxious fumes in the tank. So as I said, there's been there's work underway to see that his cause is opened. You can find out about Tom Vanderwoody. I know some of you listening already know him. One of my aims here is to just encourage more of you to know him. T as in Tom, V as in Victor, W, guild.org, GUILD.org. And Tom grew up in South Dakota. He was a Navy pilot. He was a husband. He was a dad. As I said, he was an athletic director at Christendom College. And he's been described as humble, quiet, holy, disciplined, joyful, gentle, capable, selfless, hardworking, helpful, and just. So Tom Vanderwoody, if you're up there, pray for us. And we're certainly praying for you. And again, tvwguild.org, tvwguild.org. Wanted to point that out, and also some things in the news that are worth noting, kind of in the you can't make this up category. Like, it's, you could turn this into a game, really, of predicting where the next one's going to be. So our president now wants to rename New Mexico New America. So that's in the news. And
1: isn't that kind of like the moment where the rest of the cabinet might be like, I mean, maybe we keep him away from the microphone for a while. He's saying some things that are making us question. So he's renaming like random parts of the country just because, I mean, just for fun. It seems like it just made up. Like, this can't even be a real thing. So maybe maybe we give him a, you know, a couple minutes away from the microphones. Maybe he's overworked. Does he need a vacation? Has he not had a vacation? Maybe, you know, when my kids start talking nonsense, I'm like, you know, maybe you're tired. I mean, are you hungry? Have you not eaten? Did you skip a nap? You know, just, I mean, with respect, you're just like, I'm not sure where you're going with that. I don't know.
0: Yeah, that's. I have a hunch that's been suggested. Apparently, he's still getting to the mics there.
1: But I like where you're coming from. He's getting it. You know, they're like, how do we stop him? I mean, I don't know. He's the president. So,
0: in the markets, some important things. So, Brent crude's near $100. Dow futures are pointing down. We're at kind of 8-something here. So, the market will open in an hour or so. But that's because of what's happening in Iran. And the market was lower on Friday. Payroll data was actually stronger than expected, but the market went down. But of course, the decline of Friday and the anticipated decline today are coming off of all-time highs. So the market in general is saying the outlook for the economy is rather good. And I had a lot of fun on Sunday hanging out with my two oldest boys and one of their friends watching Formula One. So if you didn't see that race and you're not into it, that's a good one to watch. Sometimes Formula One can be a little like, okay, like the guys in the front are going to stay in front for the next 30, 40, 50 laps. This one had a lot of twists and turns. Kimi actually won it. He's the racer who's in fact Italian. The race was occurring or did occur in Monza, Italy. So you had all the Ferrari fans out there, but Kimi won it, and he started out in 19th place. And he's one of two drivers for Mercedes. And George Russell, like, was way ahead of him at the beginning in his Mercedes car. But Kimi just got it done. And it was an exciting race. There was also some other drama. There was actually a big, big crash. He was safe. I'm trying to remember where it was. I think it was Leclerc. But anyhow, good one if you're interested in F1. Check that replay out. And on this day, Patsy Cline, country music star. She was born on this day in 1932. Crazy, of course, being one of her most famous songs. And on this day in 2022, Queen Elizabeth died. So a lot more to talk about. And when we come back, we're going to pick it up with Dr. Daniel Martinez, and we're going to talk about women's mental health. We'll kick off talking about the Lindsay Clancy case. And of course, I'm sure many of you know, perhaps all of you know, that case, which is jury-based, there was a mistrial declared there because you need a decision to come on a unanimous basis from jurors, and one juror just couldn't get there. So mistrial there. So we'll start off on the Lindsay Clancy case, but we're going to have a larger conversation about women's mental health with a really good person to talk to about that. That's Dr. Daniel Martinez. So stick around. We'll be right back.
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1: It's always great being with you, Sarah, and all of you. And I'm batting pretty high, guessing the artists for this music you're presenting for us over and over again so beautifully. It helps. I mean, this case, yeah, sticks. But it helps that I kind of give you a playlist and say, you know, pick from here. So thanks for doing that so well, Sarah. And good morning to all of you. And like I said, and as many of you know, the Lindsey Clancy case was held as a mistrial, so the jurors couldn't agree on whether the crime was, or whether she was guilty of the crime she had been accused of. And we were actually kind of in motion with having this conversation with Dr. Martinez even before the case was, you know, decided over the week or mistried over the weekend. So I'm really glad we have some time here to talk with Dr. Martinez. He's a board-certified child and adolescent psychiatrist with many years, decades of experience treating children, adolescents, adults, and families. He trained at Loyola. He's president and founder of Comprehensive Clinical Services and a parishioner at St. John Vianney Parish in Northlake, Illinois. He's also the author of a book entitled What She Told Me, Mental Wellness for Young Women in America, A New Medical Model. So, Dr. Martinez, thank you for joining us this morning.
2: Oh, it's a pleasure. Thank you, Mark. It's a privilege to be here with you and your listeners. I'm especially grateful for the opportunity to discuss women's mental health in a way that respects science and culture, faith, our families, and above everything, the dignity of the whole person.
1: Amen, Dr. Martinez. And we're very fortunate to be talking with you. You have a lot of experience working with women. One of the things I learned in preparing for our conversation is that you've spent thousands of hours listening to private conversations with women, things they only say in a room where no one is judging them, and you have the medical expertise to really help them. I want to point out, to kick our conversation off, 888-914-9149, 888-914-9149. You yourself might be struggling with mental illness and have a question you want to ask. You might well know a woman, very large chance you do know a woman dear to you that is struggling with mental health. Maybe you're in both categories, this is not only a good opportunity, but it's a, for lack of a better term, a safe space for having that conversation. So I would encourage you, 888-914-9149. And Dr. Martinez, let's start off with the trial that was declared a mistrial over the weekend, the Lindsey Clancy trial, of course. And there was not a unanimous verdict on that case. And putting aside any legal verdict that, you know, could come and ultimately will come, what can we learn from this case?
2: Absolutely. So let's keep in mind one more time that this was not an acquittal, not a verdict. No issues of criminal responsibility are going to be discussed here. What we are going to discuss and what I'm happy to talk about is this issue that suffering is very real and suffering can lead us to dangerous situations. The idea of discussing suicidal tendencies opens the door. It doesn't close the door and it doesn't put shame. And I love discussing about mental health because we all suffer from day to day with emotional difficulties and we need each other's help.
1: Yeah, that's very true. And as you said, it can become very dangerous. I think a little later in the conversation, we'll go deeper on kind of when suffering can become dangerous. But just to touch a little bit briefly on it here before we get into your work, Dr. Martinez, the headlines have rightly made a distinction between postpartum depression and postpartum psychosis. And from a purely kind of clinical perspective, what are some of the kind of key features of postpartum psychosis? And then we can go on to your work itself and the medical model, which is a new model that I think is important for people to understand the details of.
2: Sure. So postpartum psychosis is extremely rare, maybe 2 out of every 1,000 women. And psychosis means being out of touch with reality. When I speak with my medical students, I get them to memorize the definition as I learned it at Loyola about psychosis. So psychosis is the inability to test reality. When I go down into my basement and I see that, you know, there might be something, I turn on the lights, make sure that there's nothing there. When a person is psychotic, they lose track of what's true and what's false. And so that's a huge problem. Postpartum depression is not that uncommon. And we might see that occurring in probably 10% of women, or maybe even a little less than that. But traditional depression, we talk about difficulties with emotions, difficulties with sleep and appetite and energy and motivation, things like that. But the one other thing that we need to keep in common is that the period of delivering a baby, having a baby, and trying to raise a baby is really, in some ways, a shock, something different to the whole family. And so postpartum blues is very common. That's up to 70% of women will have this period of, this is very stressful, this is very difficult. And so postpartum blues, 70%, postpartum depression, 10%, postpartum psychosis, 2% or even less. And so the big question here is, it's not just to ask, how is the baby doing, but also, how is the mom doing?
1: Yeah, that's great. And that's a great entree into your medical model. I was having a conversation actually over the weekend with a woman in my extended family and a mother, and she was definitely talking about that 70% or even that 10% where she'd been working as a professional and now she was a mom and she was realizing, wow, like this is my life. I don't have the kind of social situation I had in my workforce situation. And she was very candidly talking about the blues, I guess, in her case, that she worked through after going through what is objectively an enormous life change, and of course has hormonal elements, has a lot to it that you understand better than I do. But let's talk about this model, and I'm so very grateful that you've actually published this book. Again, it's called What She Told Me. And again, you've got thousands of hours listening to women that is in the foundation of this book. What She Told Me, Mental Wellness for Young Women in America, A New Medical Model. So what is new about this model, doctor?
2: Well, we've always learned about the idea that to be a good physician, we need to not only focus on an individual's biology, but we also need to have context for it. And the psychology, meaning the person's attitude, is crucially important. And then the sociology, the environment in which the individual lives, is just as elemental as the biology and the psychology. But we've been living for the last 50 years with this approach to being a physician, not just a psychiatrist, but even a healthcare doctor. If somebody has diabetes, but they love donuts, and the doctor doesn't address the donuts, you're not going to help the diabetes. And so we've been doing this, but still things haven't improved. And so the question, since I finished my training and I've started my career for 20 years, I've always thought about what else might we be missing? Because in some ways, the healthcare system is going backwards. And so then I thought of being of Mexican-American background, being an inner city kid who grew up in Chicago and the stressors with all that, I thought there's got to be something else. And so then I came up with the idea that we're missing culture, which talks about values and the belief systems with which we live. And then above everything is really our spirituality. And I think that in many ways, that is what ails America today. So many of us are getting up every morning without purpose or meaning in life. And so we're finding it extremely difficult to get up in the morning and go to work, because we don't have purpose. I love your show because we're all Catholic, and you know, there's nothing more meaningful than trying to get to heaven. And so that's the work that I do. Of course, I may never impose my values on anybody else.
1: Sure. And the new thing I heard, and I have the advantage that many of our listeners don't have. I have a cheat sheet, but they could get it on your site. But there's these five categories that you just went through. There's the biological, the psychological, the social, the cultural, and the spiritual. And I want to see if I heard you accurately, Dr. Martinez, and I might well have not. It sounds to me like the cultural is something you're adding into the picture that hasn't been there before as a clinician helping women working through mental health issues. Is that right? And if it's not right, or even if it is, like what am I missing in describing your own new model?
2: So the culture has been included, and even spirituality, because culture and spirituality are wrapped up in our sociology. But for the years that I've been in practice, which is about 30, it has always seemed like it is optional, and that clinicians, healthcare workers can bring this up if they feel like it might be something important in an assessment and in a treatment plan. And what I'm proposing is that from here on, everybody's culture, meaning values and beliefs, and everybody's spirituality needs to be part of the diagnostic assessment and treatment plan.
1: Got it. So I'm talking with Dr. Daniel Martinez, and we're talking about women's mental health, not just because Lindsay Clancy's case was mistried, but because many of you either know someone or yourselves have understandable mental health issues. If you'd like to talk with Dr. Martinez, please join us, 888-914-9149, 888-914-9149. And Dr., so let's build on where you just were. You've put this added attention on culture in doing assessments and then actually helping women. What having that added emphasis on culture, how does that change the clinical picture, or how does it help you understand them and help them and help you help them?
2: Well, with the clinical picture, it's really important to understand that there might be language barriers. We're a country of immigrants, and so when people don't understand what we're saying, that could be something of significance. As clinicians, we might take the silence of the patient as their consent, and that could be a problem. And so the idea is that there are families that have expectations. As a Mexican-American growing up, psychiatry and mental health was a taboo. We weren't discussing those issues. And so even as I became a psychiatrist, my dad would say, "Are you sure you want to go down that route?" That was an issue. Now we're having issues with gender roles. In the past, my mom and my dad had very circumscribed, strict gender roles, what the man's supposed to do, what the woman's supposed to do. And nowadays, there are our gender roles are more fluid, because oftentimes the woman can generate a greater income. And so in that sense, it makes sense that the father can be more relegated to other roles. So these are important, honorable issues that need to be discussed. And then the final thought is this issue of community norms. Now we're talking about the idea of parenting. In the past, it was the moms who were the primary parents and the individuals engaged in discipline. There's a term called alloparenting that 100 years ago, most of us grew up in the context of a network of family, extended family. And nowadays, with so much social mobility, it's very different. And oftentimes parents find themselves strapped with very little support as they're trying to raise children, or infants in this case of the topic that we're discussing.
1: Makes a lot of sense. So the number is 888-914-9149. Dr. Martinez, we're going to take a short break here. When we come back, we'll pick up right where we are. I want to ask you to speak a little bit more anecdotally about perhaps it's a woman who is silent out of a sense of deference to authority around her, but that silence is creating a suffering for her that she can be healed of and be liberated from. Or maybe there's another example, but something to be just help us flesh out how culture can be, understanding of culture can be help you in your clinical work. And again, come join us, 888-914-9149. We're talking with Dr. Daniel Martinez, and his book is entitled Mental Wellness, author of What She Told Me, Mental Wellness for Young Women in America, A New Medical Model. So stick around, we'll be right back.
3: The bottom line, ladies and gentlemen, pro-lifers are a people of persevering faith in God through prayer and fasting. We will bear any burden. We will endure any attack. We know that the cruel injustice of abortion need not be forever. We have hope and we have just begun.
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5: Hello, this is Bishop Joe Hannafeld to the Diocese of Grand Island, Nebraska. 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Remember, O most gracious Virgin Mary, that never was it known that anyone who fled to thy protection, implored thy help, or sought thy intercession was left unaided. 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O Mother of the Word Incarnate, despise not my petitions, but in thy mercy herein answer me. 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
1: 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I recently completed a couple of master's in education courses at the college and can't say enough good things about them.
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1: Boston, and we're talking with Dr. Daniel Martinez here, and Doctor, we actually have a caller here, so we're going to go to Leia in New Jersey, because she's bringing up this matter of culture as well. And Dr. Martinez is the author of What She Told Me, Mental Wellness for Young Women in America, so we're talking to him about this new model for helping women with mental illness. So Leia, you're on with Dr. Martinez and me.
15: Good morning. I absolutely love the show. I love the radio. Thank you for allowing me to speak. So, and about the culture, that's very often on my mind as well, how especially young generation is losing the culture, and how important it is to encourage the culture in this country in school through religion, of course. I go, I'm an older person. I go to the gym and I see girls, young girls coming in outfits that they basically naked in a bra and underwear almost. And it makes me to think like, this is so bad. This is no culture. And where are the moms? Where are they looking? Like letting these girls go like that. Or we see men walking with the pants down. That is no culture. Or when people so don't
1: Leah,
15: see the
1: Leah, thank you for your kind words, and too for being so sensitive to modesty. And maybe the way to phrase the question here, Dr. Martinez, is body image is certainly one aspect of women's mental health. And you're talking about culture, I think, in a slightly different way than Leah is. But I'll pass it to you, Doctor. What would you like to say there?
2: Sure. So I think we're talking about culture. We're talking about values. And the best way in which I can kind of relate to what Ms. Leah is saying is that I once heard that a tree can only grow based on its root system. And one of the issues, I think Ms. Leah said that she was an immigrant or recently comes from a background that is from a different culture, different nationality. The issue is that we need to hold on to what is valuable in our culture and in our parents' cultures so that we can transmit the values for our children. Because if we take a passive role, our children are going to be bombarded by the secular culture, which is a different culture, but it's not what we may have been traditionally raised with. And so that's the important piece here, that we need to hold on to our root system because that's what nourishes our soul and our lives.
1: Well put. And Leah, thank you again. And to add to what you're both saying, because the secular culture doesn't have a root system. It's just a little over here, a little over there, a little over there. And then you wind up in the gym with people who don't even show an awareness of their own beauty. And of course, it becomes vicious for them and for others. So thank you again, Leah. Dr. Martinez, talk a little bit more. I want to go into detecting signs and some other things. But before we go there, talk a little bit more about cultural norms such as silence and respect for authority that can actually impair a woman's ability to just be live connected to that root system you're talking about.
2: Sure. So oftentimes, a woman is supposed to be soft-spoken. If we go back, we hear about the stereotypical issues of a woman supposed to be silent. A woman should never expose private matters, and that to actually talk about these is a sign of weakness. And just the opposite may be true. We need to be sensitive to each other's feelings, and we need to listen to women and to tell them that they need to speak in a safe space about what ails them or what struggles they might be having. So that's the culture that I'm discussing. And we need to talk about not romanticizing this issue of culture. I know that there are many women that I see who somaticize, meaning they come in expressing depression, but they have a very hard time talking about anxiety, fears, depression. So they come into the office with poorly treated headaches or exhaustion or stomach pain that primary care doctors are having difficulty trying to identify and treat appropriately. So then they might send them to the psychiatrist. And these might all be culturally norms. There's a cultural formulation that came up when I was a medical student 30 years ago, but it never really took attraction in our system. And so that's why I'm writing this book, and I'm so adamant about talking about culture and spirituality that we need to speak honestly.
1: Yeah, great. And we continue to have calls coming in, but stay tuned for that, Doctor. The our faith is powerful, period. And yet, there are faithful women who are struggling with depression and suicidal ideation. What have you seen, and what would you say that's encouraging to a woman who is struggling with depression and is active in the sacraments? What is encouraging there? And then that's going to set the stage for us to talk about the help that she still needs, if you will, beyond the sacraments.
2: I love talking about the sacraments because the sacraments are tangible evidence that God is with us. And so when we participate in the sacraments, that helps us in the community feel closer to God. But we must never impose, as particularly me as a physician, I took a promise that I'm not going to impose and that I'm going to do no harm if somebody doesn't believe in a certain way. But we need to talk about a woman's dignity by God, that their dignity is not going to be lost through illness or failure or trauma or even shame, that God loves us all. So we need to support recovery, and we need to strengthen people's reasons for living. And so the issue of motherhood could be a very powerful motivation. And I like to talk about spirituality as a protective factor. It could be a very strong protective factor in helping individuals move forward. And so the sacredness of life and the sacraments could be very powerful, going to confession, talking to a spiritual director, a prayer itself could be very uplifting and supportive.
1: Yeah. And just to interject a comment from Dan that's seconding Leah's comments. Dan, thank you for in Milwaukee. Thank you for your comment that our culture is indeed built on Christianity. I would add Judeo-Christian culture. And Dan, you make the point when we step away from that culture, which of course is rooted in God, you see the country having the difficulties it's having. So Dan, thank you for that. Dr. Martinez, staying on your comments here about the value of our faith and the sacraments and the power, but the added, you know, duty to not impose that you have, talk to us a little bit about that woman who is Catholic or otherwise, but she's contemplating suicide. And what are some of the things you've found to be helpful for someone who finds himself or herself with that woman who needs that kind of help? And she might be listening right now. So what are the, some things you want to say there?
2: So the most important thing is probably the most common Bible verse I've heard that is seen in the Bible. The most common message is don't be afraid. And if a true healthcare professional and even a family member must never bring about issue of shame, that we need to talk and talk honestly. We need to bring up the questions, and that oftentimes we fear that asking the question is not going to plant an idea. Asking the question is just going to open the door for honesty. I also talk to individuals about not hesitating calling or texting or calling. There's a crisis support line, 988, or even 911. I call 911, not infrequently on patients and individuals that are suffering. But we're all suffering, and I'll say it here in this program. To think that life is so difficult and maybe life isn't worth living is actually pretty normal. Life is difficult. But when individuals are actually starting to think about a plan, what they might do to hurt themselves, and even more severe than that, talk about an intention. It's Tuesday. I don't want to do it today. I'm going to do it a certain day. That's even more serious of a problem. So asking about this is not going to put thoughts in people's heads. Asking is actually a sign of caring, but we need to do it with humility and dignity and being supportive, not trying to impose shame.
1: Thanks, Dr. Martinez. And calls continue to come. Let's talk a little bit about the warning signs, because you just took us there. You talked about the difference between having that thought, which apparently is a common one, that, wow, this is hard over and over again, and the things that come up that, you know, are unexpected and difficult. So it's very human and normal to think, I don't really want to do this anymore, but it's different mm-hmm. to start planning it out. What are some of the things that would be signs for me or Sarah or anyone listening to watch for, or to just be sensitive to, A, and then B, what do we do from there? Because like I can speak from my own experience, like you want to be an attentive ear and you are an attentive ear, but maybe it's a man thing, but you also are like thinking like, okay, well, how, what do I do to solve this? Or what do I do? Like, and you can feel a little helpless, to be honest, about how to help that person other than to listen to them, which I suppose is its own value, but help me, the amateur. You're the psychiatrist here.
2: Sure. So probably the most important thing to appreciate in somebody else is unusual behavior. So when somebody is withdrawing from life, somebody's losing motivation, somebody's talking about their sense of hopelessness or anxiety, I oftentimes see individuals coming in that are extremely agitated, more irritable than usual. Those are all signs that something is wrong. Difficulties with what I call neurovegetative symptoms, problems with sleep or appetite or concentration, a sense of guilt, maybe even paranoia. We've been talking about psychosis, maybe hearing voices. Those things are problematic. And then when individuals start writing letters, saying goodbye, giving away their possessions, we know that rapid deterioration might be ensuing. And so it's important to act and get professional help or just call 988 or go to your primary care doctor might also be able to help. Of course, seeking the support of a psychiatrist can always be good. But the important thing is do not burden your loved one. Suffering is real, but we also need to take responsibility in helping out.
1: Yeah, and that's super helpful, Dr. Martinez here. And so now I'm 15, 18, 25. I'm a young woman, hard to believe given my voice and the fact that I'm not. But you are seeing these women, and what are the things that their parents need to hear when they open themselves up to, you know, to their parents about what it is they're struggling with?
2: So what they need to hear is to be listened to appropriately and compassionately. Oftentimes as parents, we immediately want to solve problems. So we want to correct. We oftentimes get caught up in comparing. That's a problem. I tell parents, do not preach to your children because they're asking for help. Do not solve your children's problems, particularly when they're now teenagers, older teenagers, young adults. It's very, very important to start with, and I love you, and I'm glad you told me, and always end with that to reassure our children so that we can open the lines of communication to help each other and understand each other better. I want to remember that I was taking care of a young lady with had just attempted suicide, and the dad walks into the room with a belt. Can you believe that?
1: Oh.
2: I mean, it's a huge problem. We need to be careful, and we need to love our children, particularly when they're most vulnerable.
1: Can you tell us another one of those stories, the good one, so to speak? Obviously, you have confidentiality, but can you tell us a story about a woman who came in with, you know, seriously considering taking her life, and how that unfolded because of the care she received, the way she was received by her parents? Something that you think is instructive about the power of the work you do and the work we can do for each other.
2: This is a powerful one, and the hero here was the husband. So this woman, it was the time about 25 years ago when we all walked around with beepers. Cell phones were just brand new, and most of us did not really have a cell phone, but my beeper had been going off And but I didn't know it because I think I had run out of batteries or something. And when I got to I got up in the morning, there was multiple calls and messages that this woman was really feeling out of sorts, and she had a 3-week-old at home, and was scared for herself, scared for her baby. And then I called the husband, and the husband was so incredibly willing to help out. He stopped his job. He went to pick up his wife, didn't question anything, picked her up. And then when I got to the office, they were already there waiting for me. We ended up sending the woman to the hospital, and everything turned out just fine. But we need to act when there's an emergency. And so kudos to that husband from long ago. This is all confidential, and there's so many stories that we have about serious catastrophes being averted. We need to be there because, otherwise, bad things can happen.
1: Yeah. So I'm talking with Dr. Daniel Martinez, and he is the author of What She Told Me, Mental Wellness for Young Women in America, A New Medical Model. We're coming up on time, Doctor. We might have time for one more question, should you wish to ask, Doctor. 888-914-9149, 888-914-9149. So, Doctor, your book is available on Amazon. It's actually 99 cents on the Kindle editions, 99 cents. And I know you're going to be coming out with an audio book version and a Spanish language version of it. And if someone wants to find out more about your work, he or she can go to thenewmedicalmodel.com. What haven't we discussed or that we have discussed that you want to amplify here? And what is the final comment you want to leave with us here this morning?
2: This is an invitation to young women and parents and educators that what we need to do is help each other and serve one another as bridges towards more humane care, towards better living, and that we really need each other. We need to continue to live in community to support one another. And the book is nothing else other than a discussion, a bridge to open up a conversation for others. But there's no substitute for real professional care. I have loved my career as a psychiatrist focusing on mental health because we all suffer in one way or another, and we all need support.
1: Well put. And your practice is here in the Chicagoland area. So I've been talking with Dr. Daniel Martinez, and the book is What She Told Me, Mental Wellness for Young Women in America. And as I said, the practice is known as Comprehensive Clinical Services. It's in Chicagoland area. You're also a parishioner at St. John Vianney Parish in Northlake, Illinois. So, Dr. Martinez, thank you for spending time with us this morning, and thank you for the very important work you're doing helping legions of women get through what are sometimes just circumstances and habits they need to develop that will allow them to deal with life, which, as you say, is suffering's characteristic of it. So, Dr. Martinez, thank you so very much.
2: Thank you very much, and don't forget that Comprehensive Clinical Services has a website, discoverccs.org, and then thenewmedicalmodel.com. We'd be happy to get involved and help you find support.
1: That's great. And thanks again, Dr. Martinez. And it's Tuesday. It's September 8th. What an important conversation. And you heard the site. You heard the book. I would encourage you to avail yourself to those resources, particularly if you yourself are going through something, or maybe it's not a going through. Maybe it's just something you need help with, and now is the time to decide, okay, I'm going to make that phone call. So happy September 8th. Happy Feast of the Blessed Virgin Mary, Nativity of the Blessed Virgin Mary, Sarah Tafoya, and all of you. A couple things I want to kind of highlight here. One, as I mentioned a moment ago, the markets are pointing lower because Brent crude is near $100. So we'll see how the markets actually trade today. Some kind of fun facts category. Patsy Cline was born on this day in 1932. Queen Elizabeth died on this day in 2022. And what was the other kind of less important feast day that we're saying?
16: I mean,
1: not even a feast day.
16: What's, now I'm starting what's to feel the holiday? A little offended. Yeah, it's National Ants on a Log Day. I mean, I don't know if we should say less important. I mean, I think you should call it less important. I don't know why, you know, it's, oh, this is a fun treat to give your kids. It's the celery with the peanut butter and the raisins. Ants on a log, that was supposed to entice them. Oh, yeah, it looks like ants on your food. You know, like the rest of the time we step on it and kick them off. But now you can eat them. It's just the fun.
1: And you're giving moms another way to engage with their children in a fun way. Like, look, kids, ants on the log.
16: Yeah, come on. And, look, it's cream cheese. You love that, don't you? No bagel. You don't need a bagel. Bagel. Come on. Celery. You guys are big kids now. This is so much more fun. We're having fun now, guys. That's the kind, then you have the blank stare from the other side, like, okay, mom, sure. Yeah, this is so much more fun. The stringy vegetables that aren't cooked. I love it. Thank you. But yeah. I mean, it's a tradition. It's out there. So if you remember, you have some nostalgia, break out the national, the ants on the log today, okay?
1: Bring out the time's sake. And you're also building that your kids, you know, hunger, their thirst for the next big feast day that's coming up. So,
16: oh, it's coming up.
1: Who knows? Tomorrow we'll be talking about national, like, you know, bananas on a stick day. I don't know. You'll tell me. I know, Sarah. I'm looking forward to it. And we're going to have Patrick and Cyrus here on the other side of the break. So come join them. 888-914-9149.
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19: 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Hurricane Lowell remains a powerful Category 2 storm as it brings heavy rain, strong waves, and damaging winds to parts of western Hawaii. The storm is currently packing maximum sustained winds of 110 miles per hour as it passes to the west of the island of Niihau. The trade war between the U.S. and Canada heated up overnight, Scott Carr reports.
20: The tariffs range from 15 to 50%, covering more than $27 billion in U.S. imports. They target products including steel, dairy, appliances, farm equipment, electronics, and paper products. Canadian officials say it's in response to the 50% duties imposed by President Trump on Canadian goods. In Washington, I'm Scott Carr.
19: The aftermath of Sunday's deadly crash of an Amazon cargo plane will continue to be felt at Miami International Airport today. Four runways are still closed. Five people were killed and several others seriously injured in the crash. Americans are not happy with the education system these days. Rory O'Neill reports.
21: Satisfaction in a K-12 education in the U.S. is down to 32%, a record low in the 27-year history of the Gallup survey on the issue. Satisfaction averaged 44% since 1999, peaking at 53% in 2004. Schools received their highest marks for preparing students to adapt to new technologies, their lowest marks for developing skills in critical thinking or problem solving. I'm Rory O'Neill.
19: On Monday evening,

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4: Hello and good morning. Welcome back to the Patrick Madrid Show. Thank you for listening. I never want to neglect to say thank you because I do not take for granted the fact that you spend some time listening to this program. I really appreciate it. And I would just ask that you would tell your friends and family about the program. If you want to be on the air, my number is 888-914-9149. And that, of course, is the number even if you don't want to be on the air. But especially if you do want to be on the air, just call that number, 888-914-9149. And please send emails to patrick@relevantradio.com. Little personal note here. Some of you have had to go through this. Some of you will have to go through this. I never had to go through this until this past weekend. But my dear old dad, who is pushing 89, he'll be 89 in a couple of months. And he has Alzheimer's. And it's interesting because his bodily health at that advanced age is, you know, it's not great, but it's also amazingly good for somebody that age. And yet the Alzheimer's is robbing him of his, you know, personality and his memories. I mean, you know how it is. You don't need me to explain it. Some of you have gone through that. Some of you are going through that. My mom, she's still alive too. So please pray for her. She has cancer pretty bad. And until just a couple days ago, my mom and dad were living together in their home. They had people coming in to take care of them, which is great. My dad was in the Coast Guard a long time ago. Back in the 50s, he was a sailor in the Coast Guard for, I think it was 3 years, maybe four, but at least three. He was a machinist mate. And because of that service, he has the benefit of the VA medical treatments and help and things like that, that I'm really grateful. Our family is certainly very grateful that he's been able to have that to help him out with his many medical issues. Long story short, and I am going to write an article. I'm going to write a reflection, really. It's a reflection is not really so much in like an informational article, but how it makes me feel that we had to take that step and put my dad in a memory care facility. And with a big family, I've always thought, you know, you'd have plenty of resources, plenty of people. It wouldn't be that difficult to take care of somebody, you know, until they die. And I've learned things as I go along. And one of the things I'm learning is, although in an ideal world, that would make sense, it's not always possible to do that. And of course, my mom with her health problems right now, she's perfectly lucid, always smiling, very happy, very upbeat, but even though she has stage four cancer. So it's a situation in which it became very difficult or nigh unto impossible for her to be able to help in ways that he might need help. And so the decision, the best decision for him would be to go to a place where he

is now, as of Friday, where he can receive round-the-clock care and observation. People who get to those old ages often have problems with falls. You know, some break hips, some fall and hit their heads and things like that. So that has been part of my dad's difficult journey in recent years, and the Alzheimer's doesn't help. And even though he knows who I am, he knows my name, he knows Nancy, he knows my siblings, but if you were to talk to him, he would ask you, like, so who are you and where are you from and what do you do? And you'd tell him, and then 5 minutes later, he'd ask you the same questions. From what I understand, from what I'm learning, it's fairly routine at this stage. And that's sad because, you know, this is the father who raised me and the father to whom I always looked up and whose advice I sought at different points along the way in my own life, the father whom I have tried to model my own fatherhood after, to greater or lesser extent. So it's difficult, to put it lightly, to see this vibrant, strong, intelligent, type A guy fading away the way Alzheimer's patients tend to fade away, the way he's fading away. So that's how I spent a very important 48 hours in my life in recent days. And I just mention it to you for this reason alone, and that is I would surely deeply appreciate prayers, if you would, in your kindness, to pray for my dad and to pray for my mom, because they're both carrying crosses. They're different kind of crosses, but it's difficult for both of them, each in their own way. And I can only imagine it's got to be hard on both of them to not be living together as husband and wife the way they have for 68 years. I mean, you go from living with somebody day in and day out, having kids, raising kids, working a job, your house, your dreams, you know, the things you do, family vacations, things like that. And I can relate to it because Nancy and I have been married now for not nearly as long as they have, but coming up on 46 years. So in my own way, I can relate to this, you know, living together every day with the same woman and building a life together. And then suddenly one day you're not living together because you can't anymore. Not that they wouldn't if they could, but they can't. So they don't. So that, I have to imagine, would be very difficult to wake up one morning and say, and I don't really know if my dad, I don't think my dad would, that this is the thought that would formulate in his own mind. I don't think that he is able to ponder this. I certainly have. But to wake up one day and realize, you know, I will never go back to my home again. I will never walk through the front door of the house that I've lived in for many years because I've got to live here now. I'll never have I'll never go back to the experience. I'm speaking for him and for her too. I'll never go back to the experience of living that life that I've known for so long with the same person every day. I wake up and I see her. I go to bed, I see her before I go to bed. We're together every day. And then one day comes and then you don't have that anymore. And it will never come back to the way it was. So as I'm processing these dramatic and difficult life changes, you know, just as I see them unfolding in my parents' life, it's a life change for me. But it's also instructive. And this is something I wanted to at least mention to you as I've been ruminating on this for the last several days. This is instructive because it is, for many of us, perhaps for me, perhaps for you, but for many of us, that's the future. And what I mean by that is, I do believe we do well to look at these situations, and as sad as they are, as difficult as they are, to remember that you and I very likely will have to go through something similar. And I would like to be
as prepared as possible for when that happens. I mean, we can go at any time in any different way. I'll give you another example. We found out 2 days ago, Nancy and I, that a lovely woman, mom of, I think she has 8 kids. She kind of worked part-time as a parish secretary at our parish. We've known her. We never really knew her very well, but we knew her. I mean, you know, we knew we could chat with her and we'd, you know, trade information. How are your kids? What are they doing? And so she was a little younger than us, you know, 3-4 years younger than us. And she was out for the day doing a day trip with her family, and they were, I guess, in a store of some sort, and she had a stroke. And she was, I say was, because we got the word last night that she passed away. She had a stroke. She never woke up. She was in the hospital overnight on a ventilator, and they were pondering, do we remove the ventilator, because the doctors are saying that if we remove the ventilator, her name was Sheila, by the way, may she rest in peace. If we remove the ventilator, then she'll certainly die. So you can imagine the agony that the husband and the children and the family were going through. But the reason I mentioned Sheila is that she was not just a wonderful, lovely woman, but she was slim and trim and petite and healthy. If you'd look at her, and she was 63, you'd look at her to say she's like the picture of health. She's the AARP person that you'd want on a brochure cover to show an active, happy, fulfilling lifestyle. That was her. That's how she was. That's how she looked. And she walked into a store and had a stroke, and now she's dead. And the reason I'm sharing that with you is because, to me, in a way, it's almost like a bookend for my thoughts. You know, on the one side, the bookend is my mom having stage 4 cancer, my dad now having to go to live in a memory care place, and he'll never come back out of that. And that, so that's the one bookend. And then the other bookend is a woman who is younger than I am. I like to think of myself as kind of young, pretty young, sort of young, but not really. I turned 66 in a couple of months. If you want to know where I'm at on the scale, that's where I'm at on the scale. I turned 66 in a couple of months, and she was 63, the picture of health, and now she's gone suddenly, without warning, without preparation, without anybody having a clue, and not even an inkling. Some people, you say, that person's not healthy. And boy, I sure hope, you know, he or she doesn't get hit with a stroke or a heart attack or who knows what. She was not somebody you would look at and think any of those things. You'd think that she'd live to be 110 the way she looked. And she didn't. And so for me, that's the other bookend. That's really what I wanted to leave with you. And thank you for hearing me out on this issue. Maybe you've gone through similar situations. I don't know. Chances are some of you have. Maybe you can teach me a few things. But one thing I am learning is that we do well, I know I will do well, to take to heart the lessons that come from these kind of unexpected life experiences. Could be the one bookend possibility scenario, could be another one. And just to pause on that note for just a moment longer here, the idea of thinking you have all the time in the world is not realistic, because you don't have all the time in the world. No matter how much time you do have, you don't have all the time in the world. And you may not have anywhere near as much time as you think you do, as I'm sure Sheila thought she did, and her husband and her kids and her grandkids and everybody who loved her, knew her, all the people in the parish, probably figured she was going to be around for another 40 years. And life doesn't work that way. So my appeal to myself is, hey, learn from this. Be prepared, the old Boy Scout motto. Be prepared. Go to confession. Don't fall into serious sin. Pray the rosary. All those things, you know, that are part of
living a Catholic life, living la vida católica, do those things. Have God at the center of your life. I mean, I'm not saying to you anything that I don't say to myself. I'm saying all these things to myself, reiterating all of them. But man, can I see it so clearly now? And I had that, I had to add her name to my RIP list on my phone. I think I told you about this years ago. I don't know, maybe 10 years ago, something like that. I thought, you know, I'm going to put a rest in peace list of people that I've known personally who have died on my phone so that when I'm praying, I can remember to pray for them. And at first, it was a handful of names. I put in some relatives and things like that. But in terms of like colleagues, friends, coworkers, people I knew, there were only a few. And I haven't done a count lately. I added Sheila's name to the list last night when Nancy said, because she got the text letting us know that she had passed away. So I added her name on there. May she rest in peace. We knelt down and prayed a decade of the rosary for her. But that list is very long now. And it keeps growing in an unsettlingly rapid pace. And I had to add another name to it last night. So that's something for me that's helpful, because not only is it good for me to pray for these people that I had known and how different the world is now that they're not in it, but also it's important for me to realize one of these days my name is going to be on that list. Inevitably, it's going to happen. It will happen. There's no way around it. Remember, man, that thou art dust, and to dust thou shalt return, God says. So it's sobering, but it's also medicinal. It's a good thing to prepare mentally, emotionally for these things, because you don't know when they can happen. So prepare accordingly. That's the lesson I'm thinking about today. 888-914-9149. We'll take a timeout. We'll come back to your phone calls. My number again. You can call that number and be on the air. We'll talk about anything you want to talk about, 888-914-9149. And emails go to patrick@relevantradio.com.

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8: Is there some conclusion here?
10: Just right. Roy Clark jamming.
8: Oh, he was great. He was on Hee Haw. Or was it Yeehaw? I forget which one.
10: I don't know. I think this is on the... This is from... What's the show where the two roommates are like polar opposites?
8: Oh, yeah. Odd Couple? Odd Couple, yeah.
10: I think this little guitar bit is from that. And he's just... They're just looking at him in complete awe.
8: He was a great guitarist,
10: yeah,
8: that's for sure.
10: No doubt.
8: 888-914-9149. We'll go to Barbara up first in Illinois. Hello, Barbara. Welcome.
11: Good morning, Patrick. I was just thinking, do you remember Barbara who called you, at least a year ago, wondered why, if the Garden of Eden was supposed to be perfect, why God allowed that apple tree to be put there?
8: I might remember that. Kind of, sort of.
11: Anyway, you helped me understand that. I'm calling now in regard to Alzheimer's. My husband died 2 years ago from it. But I had a situation that I needed help. I couldn't get to him every day because I'm in a wheelchair. I didn't have a ride every day. And I was told that he would be calling, Barbara, where's Barbara?
8: Mm.
11: And I just was wondering, is the church at any point now, I know they've got so many things, but is there any help out there for people? Because it was painful to know that I couldn't be there. And yet, he needed me and I couldn't be there. And yet the wheelchair and I was in, like your mom wasn't in good health. I was not, and I'm in worse now, but it's just a question I was wondering about. Does the church or the, I know the state really doesn't do much.
8: By that, do you mean like would a deacon or somebody come and visit somebody in a facility like that? Is that what you mean?
11: I honestly don't even know what I mean. I kind of was wondering at that point. I needed help, and I didn't ask for it, so that was my fault too.
8: I think I understand what you mean. Far be it from me to tell you, you know, what you should or shouldn't do, but what it strikes me, Barbara, that you shouldn't berate yourself because, assuming that you did everything you could do, if you weren't able to do some things just because of circumstances, as sad and difficult as it is, it's not something that you intentionally neglected, right?
11: I know that now, but I didn't know it then.
8: Yeah.
11: In the physicalness of that present moment.
8: How long did your husband continue to live after that?
11: We had noticed probably maybe 4 or 5 years before he would get lost coming home from work one day.
8: Yeah.
11: He'd, you know, it's hard to differentiate between normal forgetfulness and something to be concerned about. And finally it was noticeable and he would not go get himself checked. And finally I said, if we both could go, would he go get? So we both went, and of course he turned out positive. And then from then on, it was about 2 years maybe before memory care was necessary. So we were very blessed in the fact. And then he was in memory care probably not more than a year.
8: Okay.
11: And he passed. So again, we were blessed. I was praying momentarily every day. May he rest in peace, Lord. Bring him home. Mm-hmm. And
8: as the Bible says, I believe I shall see the goodness of the Lord in the land of the living. So that hope of the resurrection in being reunited with our loved ones in heaven before God.
11: And no pain, no Alzheimer's, no any of that.
8: Right.
11: So,
8: well, may he rest in peace, Barbara. May he rest in peace. You're welcome. I'm now kind of, I mean, and only in the capacity as a son, but I'm now moving into this territory. I always theoretically thought about it, but never really gave it a whole lot of thought. But I sure am now. Thank you, Barbara. I appreciate it. May your husband rest in peace. Let's go to Carol now in Lee, Indiana. Good morning, Carol.
12: Hi, Patrick. Hi, Cyrus. This is Carol. I'm a consecrated servant associate of the Poor Handmaids of Jesus Christ Sisters. And I have had 3 terminal diseases now. I've had dystrophy, muscular dystrophy all my life, and now 2 autoimmune liver diseases that are terminally for me, and my labs are critical. But you know, what I wanted to tell you, Patrick, is I'm very motivated, and I have awards from Jerry Lewis from the MDA days of Labor Day, and you made me call. I'm really humble, and it's really hard for me to call, but I just know in the 40 years of nursing that I did solid straight in my lifetime, and yesterday I turned 64 on Labor Day, to know.
8: Happy birthday.
12: Give you encouragement, Patrick and Cyrus, because what you do in your programming helps our center, helps other people all around the world for us through the sisters here, even though we're not even on any advertising because I can't handle it. But I just thank you for giving your dad and your mom the dignity of Christ that you give to them and the memories that you have. I have a brother that's a Protestant pastor, and he's my teammate, you know, and he's my coach sometimes. And he just helps me, motivate me to go forward, even though I know I slip, and even though I know I might not be always strong, you know. Mm-hmm. In God, we have that strength, like Paul says, through that strength of God, there's nothing we can't do. And I just thank you for your program. You get me through it every single day. Every mass I can hear, I listen to. I love the program before mass. Yeah, I'm forgetting it now. The deacon that does the program before mass.
8: Oh, Deacon Patrick Connolly. It's called The Inner Life.
12: Yeah, I mean, all these programs are out there for people to absorb the gospel. All these programs are there for us to change our world, and you can do it, Patrick. I took care of my mom and dad. You can do it, and may the grace of God be with you guys. And I love the music Cyrus puts on, even Frank Sinatra. I am such a music person, and I thank you guys for the team effort that you do around the world to teach Catholics why we need logic in our thinking in our world, and why we need to know the gospel as truth, and why you guys come at there, open your hearts in all ways. You're saving me and giving me more time. You know, my brother said yesterday at supper, they took me to Olive Garden, and they just said, sis, we had another year. Isn't that great? And for me, it's day at a time. And the grace of God that you give to people on the program, like the woman that just called, you give her hope, you give her presence, you give her peace. Thank you guys for your excellent program from all of us. Thank you.
8: Thank you, Carol. Very, very kind of you. I don't know what else to say. God is the one who gives the grace. He uses conduits like Relevant Radio. That's true. And I'm grateful for that. And for people just like you, Carol, who are carrying heavy crosses, and yet you took time out of your busy day to share how Relevant Radio helps you. That makes me very happy. Thank you. You hear that, Cyrus? Isn't that amazing?
13: That's life.
8: Oh, a little Frank Sinatra.
10: A little Frank for Carol. Thank you,
8: Let me
10: Carol.
8: Hear him say that again.
10: That was really
8: It's so
10: nice.
8: Good.
13: That's life.
8: Yeah, that is life. Let's go to Rhonda in Dubuque. Hello, Rhonda. Good morning.
14: Hello, Patrick, and hello, Cyrus. I had been trying for about a week, so I figured out that you guys must have been on vacation or something last week. I was going to ask if you could explain in 101 terms of what happens to the body and soul when somebody dies. However, after hearing your story this morning about your father, that got put in the back burner. I just wanted to let you know, my mother-in-law died May 17th of this year, did Alzheimer's. She went in the home. She was in the home for 4 years. Lot of challenges. We could see her slipping away and stuff like that.
8: And that's hard. It's hard to see that. You can't do anything about it. You have to let it happen.
14: You can't. And so I just wanted to let you know that I will be praying for you, all of our love and support from all of your listeners will be out there giving you support and helping you through this.
8: Thank you.
14: My mother-in-law ended up, you talked about falls. She ended up falling in the home and breaking her hip and her elbow. And so they said that they couldn't do surgery on her. She wouldn't make it through the surgery. So my husband and I were just speaking the other night, concerned that, you know, I asked him, I said, they didn't leave her just, you know, go without food and water, intravenous or whatever in the hospital, did they? And he couldn't remember. And so if your listeners out there could say a prayer for her as well, just so that they didn't go that route. You know, as Catholics, we're not supposed to hope for that. So, again, you are at the top of my list of praying for. I don't think you realize how much people love you and want, you know, feel bad for you, and we'll be here for you through that journey, through your journey that is ahead of you.
8: That's extremely gracious of you. Thank you. And, you know, of course, my mom and dad are the ones who are carrying the heavy crosses. It's a cross unto itself to see somebody you love do that. But, yeah, your prayers for them, much appreciated. And my brothers and sisters and I are doing everything we can to try to make that transition easy or easier. But knowing that you and so many other people are there praying, it really means a lot. I thank you for that.
14: And I would like to add one more thing. Mm-hmm. I did tell you on my last call that I tried to get questions out there that will help a broad amount of people. Mm-hmm. And I tried to make it where I only call in once a month. The question that I originally had is going to go to next month.
8: Why don't I answer it? Because you're such a nice lady. Why don't I give you a twofer? How about that? So if I remember, your question was, what happens to the soul and the body at death? Is that right?
14: That is correct.
8: Okay. Well,
14: because like when you have a funeral, you have the soul go to heaven. You know what I mean? So what's the sense of a funeral if when they die, whatever happens immediately?
8: Right.
14: Does that make sense?
8: It does. It does. And it's an important question. So I'll offer you this. You wanted a 101 version. That's what I'll be happy to give. So death occurs when the body and the soul separate. And I think it was Frank Sheed who said it this way. He said that when the body, either through damage or disease or some other problem, is no longer capable of responding to the life-giving energies of the soul, then it ceases to interact with the soul, and that's when death occurs. And the body, which is now the other half or the other part, let's say, of the human person, because you're body and soul together, it can no longer function without the soul. It can no longer respond to the soul, as I believe it was Sheed who said it. The soul continues on for eternity because the soul doesn't require the body to do what it does. It can know and will without the body. Therefore, the soul is eternal. The body is not, obviously. So the reason that we have a funeral, so let's say a massive Christian burial in the case of a Catholic person who dies, is because that body was the temple of the Holy Spirit. Because that person, when she was in the body, was baptized and received the sacraments and was in the state of grace, at least some of the time, if not all of the time. So there's a hallowing that goes on as a result of that, and therefore the body should be respected in a particular way because of that. So there are a number of things that happen when somebody dies that we, as Catholics, do, and for different reasons. The biggest and most important of all, of course, is the victory of Jesus over death and sin. So by his dying, he conquered death. And we share in that victory, those of us who are in the body of Christ and who are in the state of grace, etc., we share in his victory. We go down with him through the waters of baptism, which symbolize being buried. And we come back up out of the waters if you're baptized by immersion. The same is true even if you're baptized by water being poured over your head. The symbolism is that Jesus died, went into the tomb, and rose again for our salvation. So at death, we see what happened to Jesus, but we know that that's not the end. And the body will go back to the earth. The soul will continue on forever. And, oh happy day, when we, on the day of the final judgment, when we rise again from the dead, we will get our bodies back. Glorified bodies, that are apt for enjoying God for all eternity in heaven, and whatever the opposite equivalent is for those who are damned, they'll experience it in their bodies for all eternity, a horrible thing to contemplate. But that's, I guess you might say, it in a nutshell. And a very good question indeed. I appreciate that, Nancy. And Rhonda, forgive me. I appreciate that, Rhonda, and I appreciate your prayers very much. I will relay those sentiments to my family. They will appreciate it as well. Thank you. We'll take a break, and we'll come back to more of your phone calls. 888-914-9149 is the number to call. I'll be right back.

0: certain point comes where you have to address the grief. A lot of times with abortion, it happens decades down the road. I've been involved with retreats where every single person on the retreat was at least 30 years out from their abortion.
1: Wow.
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3: Hello, this is Bishop Larry J. Kulik of the Diocese of Greensburg. Let us pray. Remember, O most gracious Virgin Mary, that never was it known that anyone who fled to thy protection, implored thy help, or sought thy intercession was left unaided. Inspired with this confidence, I fly to thee, O Virgin of Virgins, my mother. To thee do I come, before thee I stand, sinful and sorrowful. O Mother of the Word incarnate, despise not my petitions, but in thy mercy, hear and answer me. Amen.
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9: Well, thank you, Nikki. Really appreciate it. 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
4: Welcome back. The number is 888-914-9149. Let's go to Nancy in Dayton, Ohio. Hello, Nancy.
10: Hi, Patrick. Hi. This is the Nancy that you know that you met in the vestibule that one time.
4: Oh, yeah. How are you?
10: I'm fine. And you?
4: I remember meeting you. Yes, I do.
10: Yes. And first of all, Patrick, I want to extend my my prayers to you and my sympathies and everything and my support.
4: Thank you.
10: You're very welcome. I don't mean in any way, shape, or form to come off in some kind of haughty, aren't I great kind of way, and I'm at risk of doing that, I know, and I don't mean it that way, but my experience with my mom who had Alzheimer's and with my father was, I guess, quite unusual. I didn't relish it, of course, but when the day came and mom had to go into memory care, okay. All right, she's 92. She's lived a great life. They've had a marriage of almost 73 years. My dad died, my mom died just 3 months short of their having been married 73 God-centered lives. So now they're 92 and they're 93, and these things happen. And I looked at it as a gift to me that I was able to comfort my father. Of course, I visited mom constantly at the care center, but she didn't know it. She still knew who I was, but she didn't understand that she was having memory problems or anything. She was happy, actually. She was happy. My dad was not miserable. He was matter of fact about it. But then when she died, I had the honor of being able to comfort him. And I saw the whole thing as, I don't want to say a positive, but yeah, I kind of saw it as a positive. Yeah. Now, if they'd been in their 40s or something and all this happened, that'd be a different story. But this is what happens. We all die eventually. And I think they died good deaths, even though there were a lot of challenges. And I just had that perspective about it. My brother didn't have that perspective about it. My friends were like, how can you, what, Nancy, why aren't you freaking out? I just didn't. I thought it was natural, and I thought it was an honor to take care of them. So that's my perspective
4: on
10: that.
4: That's a beautiful sentiment. No, it is. And I suppose it's like grieving, where different people grieve in different ways. And this is not grieving, yes, of course, but I think you're right that we process life experiences in different ways. And for some people, it can be traumatic or it can be destabilizing emotionally for them, and for others, not so much. And
10: yeah,
4: if, you know, the blessing that you had by not being destabilized emotionally by this difficulty is, it is a gift. And I'm happy, yeah, for you that you, and I guess if I had to evaluate myself, I feel as though I think I am more in your camp than not.
10: Yes.
4: I don't,
10: yes,
4: feel
10: I think
4: destabilized
10: you probably are
4: by
10: too.
4: It. I do feel, right, and maybe we share this, I don't know, I do feel a deep sense that this is important for me to learn these lessons for myself now.
10: Yes.
4: You know, who knows how much time God may give me? I have no idea. I know what I think I'd like. I have an idea what I think it will be, but I could be completely wrong. So I feel that sense of urgency. Learn these important lessons while I can, and don't squander them. That's my takeaway.
10: Yes, I agree with you completely. And like I said, if their situation had been a miserable marriage or shortcut life or something, that would be a whole different thing. But this was 93 years old. They both died at the age of 93. My dad died 7 months after my mom. Now, I will say, once my mom died, my dad was a completely different person. He just, he was done. He was just done. He didn't want to do anything.
4: He threw in the towel.
10: And he was, yeah, he did. Mm-hmm. And then 7 months later, he passed. And so, yeah, but they were wonderful
4: people.
10: May they rest in peace.
4: And they have a wonderful daughter, even though I only shook your hand and met you for 2 or 3 minutes with Nancy in the vestibule. I know you're a very nice person.
10: Oh, thank you so much, Patrick. And give my best to Nancy. And again, I keep you in my prayers.
4: Thank you for that. We're most grateful for that.
10: Actually, I keep you in my prayers every day, Patrick, every morning and every night.
4: Thank
10: you're
4: you.
10: You're one of them. So.
4: Thank you. Thank you. Thank you. I can't tell you thank you enough.
10: I'll just up that a little bit. Okay. Thank
4: right.
10: you, Patrick.
4: Thanks for calling, Nancy. We have the best listener, Cyrus. No question about it. We at Relevant Radio. Wouldn't you say? You'd agree with that.
1: What a lesson to learn from Nancy.
4: Yeah.
1: Like I need to keep that in mind as, you know, my mom is getting older and my in-laws are getting older, mm-hmm, and things are not always easy.
4: No.
1: I need to look at this as the blessing that they're in my life at all.
4: Yeah, because at some point they won't be.
1: That's right.
4: And that's a great way. I had to learn this the hard way a number of times, but I learned that I don't want to live with regrets. I mean, I already have regrets. I don't want to add anything more to that list. And so I am like super into the whole idea of, I want to make sure that I can look back later and not regret, you know, how come I never went to go see somebody? How come I didn't say hello? How come I didn't, you know, whatever it may be. Man, I wish I had learned that a lot earlier than I did, you know?
1: yeah, I know. I know exactly what you mean.
4: Everybody's nodding in agreement. We all know that. Let's go to Sandy now in Illinois. Good morning, Sandy.
11: Good morning. So I'm calling about a book that you recommended to another caller a couple months ago called The ABCs of Choosing a Good Husband by Stephen Wood.
4: Right.
11: There's a very similar book, you know, for choosing a good wife. So I bought the book because my husband and I are and were concerned about a relationship that our daughter is in.
4: Mm-hmm.
11: I read the book. I thought it was awesome. I thought the author's credentials were excellent. I thought it was the format was easy and quick to read.
4: Mm-hmm.
11: And I thought the content was excellent. So
10: We gave the book to both our daughter, and then she has a brother who's close in age, so we gave him the, you know, Choosing a Good Wife book, and put a little note in there, you know, about where we had heard of it and the author's credentials and everything, and just tried to keep it real low key. So after a couple months passed, I said, you know, have you had a chance to read the book? Well, she and her boyfriend both trashed the book, and they had three things, and that's what I'm calling to get your thoughts on. Not that they're going to listen to anything that I say, but
12: I could be more,
10: so here
12: more,
10: they are.
12: If only the book were my book, then I could defend it all the more. But it's Steve Wood's book, but I'm still happy to defend it as best I can.
10: Sure. Well, the first thing they said is, well, he was a former Episcopalian pastor. And the second thing they said, they picked out a couple of points in the book and just that and kind of twisted them. One example that they both pointed to was they said, the author says you shouldn't kiss before marriage. And I said, no, it doesn't. He says some couples choose not to, but he doesn't say that it's wrong to kiss before marriage or that you shouldn't. He just gave it as something to think about. And then the third thing that the boyfriend said is a Latin term, and I don't even, my husband was familiar with the term. I wasn't even familiar with it. I'm not even sure I can pronounce it, but it's imprimatur nihil obstat.
12: Right.
10: Mm-hmm. Which, and I understand basically what that means, but anyway, so those are the three things, and I would appreciate your take on those.
12: Sure, things. Sure, happy to. So let's go in reverse order. These are kind of nitpicky objections, but for what they're worth, the nihil obstat, it's a Latin phrase. It means nothing stands in the way, and imprimatur is a Latin verb that means let it be printed. And so for a theology book, a book dealing with scripture, or something that would be used in education, a Catholic school, seminary, that kind of thing, canon law requires that books that fall into certain categories like that have to be duly vetted by the local ordinaries. This is another term, censor librorum. That's a Latin phrase. It means a censor of books. And typically it's a priest, maybe a seminary professor. It doesn't have to be. And he has the duty of going through the book manuscript before it's published and determining whether or not it contains anything that's contrary to the faith. If he says, nah, it's clean, there's nothing in here that's contrary to the faith, then the bishop could, if he wishes to do so, and typically does, would issue a nihil obstat and an imprimatur. And you now know what those things mean. It's not an endorsement. It doesn't mean that he necessarily likes the book or agrees with it or whatever. All he's saying is that there's nothing standing in the way of this book being printed because it has been vetted and found to be free from theological doctrinal error. That's what it means. But for the young man in question here, this is a sign of his ignorance, and that is that it's not required for virtually most all Catholic books. It's only required for certain kinds of books that will be used in a certain kind of way. And this is not that kind of book. This is a book, a kind of a pastoral approach to the issue of how to prepare to find a good husband or a good wife. And canon law doesn't require either an imprimatur or a nihil obstat on that. So you can dispatch that one easily. It's just not required.
10: Yeah. Okay. And we knew that, but, you know, they won't listen to us, so anyway.
12: Yeah. Well, I mean, chances are, I mean, I'm not here to say they absolutely must read this book. If it's helpful to them, great. If it's not helpful to them, okay. But the reasons they're giving for rejecting it are not good reasons. They're not substantive reasons is what I'm saying. So that's that one, we can dismiss that because he clearly doesn't understand when an imprimatur would be required. So let's see. The second thing was that he was in a former Episcopal minister. Actually, no. I mean, I've known Steve for quite a long time. He was a former Evangelical Presbyterian minister, not an Episcopalian. He actually was a youth pastor at Calvary Chapel in Southern California for some time. And he converted. Well,
10: and I could have got that wrong, but I, you know, but whatever he was, they were vehemently opposed to that. So I could have got the Episcopalian part wrong.
12: Okay, fair enough. But the point is, he hasn't been a Protestant minister for, you know, getting close to 40 years now. He became a Catholic,
10: right.
12: And so his project is, let's teach what the Catholic Church teaches. So there too, their objection, because of his pedigree, it's not a substantive argument on their part. It's a frivolous non-issue, really, because, you know, not that he and St. Paul are on par with each other. I don't mean to suggest that they are. But, I mean, it would be like objecting to St. Paul teaching the faith because at one time he was a Pharisee and he was part of the party that was hunting down and killing Christians. He's not that any longer. He converted from that and embraced the faith, etc. So to object to a book that was written long after the fact, long after he became Catholic, simply because at one time he wasn't Catholic, is, as I say, it's a flimsy non-argument. And then the other one was the kissing issue. So this is a matter of degree, and there are some people who would think this is ludicrous to say that you can't kiss before marriage, but there are other people who would say it's not at all ludicrous. It's a way to safeguard chastity and to prepare in a good way for marriage when you can indeed kiss all you want. So it's a matter of degree. Now, if they say, I think that's ridiculous, and how can anybody be expected not to kiss a boyfriend or a girlfriend, or a much, much more so a fiancé, I'm not going to argue with them on that point. I mean, I kissed Nancy before we got married, that's for sure. So if they want to say, well, that's overly rigorous, okay. If you think it's overly rigorous, that's fine. We can agree or disagree on that point. But to reject the good advice that's being given for these flimsy reasons doesn't seem very smart to me. I don't know these people, obviously, so I don't know what else may be going on in their minds. But it's not the end of the world if they don't like those books. There are plenty of people who like them and they find help from them. And if these people don't, okay, that's fine. Go your own way. And I hope you find a good husband and a good wife.
11: Well,
12: that's the way I would look at it.
11: Except when it's your daughter, it's different. When you see, you know,
12: true.
11: I think the book hit really close to home in certain areas, and I think this is their way of rejecting it. And I mean, my husband and I knew these were flimsy arguments, but it was their way of just shutting things down. And you know, they're not going to listen to us. And I realize that. I guess I was doing this partly. I thought this was what you would say. I guess I needed to do it for my own comfort, satisfaction. I don't know. But it's just a sign of lots of red flags. So, yeah.
12: And you're right. I think you nailed it, because that this kind of flimsy, since we've been using that word, might as well use it again, reasons or rationale for rejecting a message like that. Rather, it would be better if she said, philosophically, I don't agree with this specific issue or that specific issues of substance, but to dismiss it for these other reasons tells me that I think you're right on target, and that the real reason they don't want to read it is because it might make them have to change the way they're going about things, perhaps. And so rather than have to do that, they just make these flimsy, to use the term again, arguments. Well, you did your part, though, Sandy. I know you love your daughter, and I hope and pray that maybe something that they read in that book will stick. God bless them. And you too, Sandy. Thank you.
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15: 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Billions of dollars in American goods are now subject to Canadian tariffs amid an escalating trade war with the U.S. The tariffs kicked in just after midnight. Canada says the tariffs are in response to the 50% duties imposed by President Trump on Canadian goods. The aftermath of Sunday's deadly crash of an Amazon cargo plane will continue to be felt at Miami International Airport today. Almost 600 flights were canceled or delayed yesterday, and two of the airport's four runways are still closed. Five people were killed and several others seriously injured. More diplomatic pressure is about to be applied to Iran over its nuclear ambitions. Bloomberg reported Monday that a proposed UN resolution will demand Iran urgently remedy its noncompliance and restore access to nuclear inspections. Iran's foreign minister warned that Iran would retaliate if such measures were adopted. Former New York City Mayor Rudy Giuliani says current Mayor Mamdani should skip this week's 9/11 remembrance ceremony. Giuliani said in an interview with Newsmax that he's offended Mamdani is coming, saying that the current mayor doesn't agree that September 11th was an Islamic terrorist attack on the U.S. And today is the Feast of the Nativity of the Blessed Virgin Mary. In his homily last evening, Pope Leo spoke of St. Thomas of Villanova's invitation to contemplate Mary inwardly, even though Scripture does not provide a detailed portrait of her life. St. Thomas wrote that the Holy Spirit did not describe Mary in Scripture, but instead waited for you to paint her inwardly, the Pope recalled. Keeping you connected with the Church and the world 24 hours a day and on the web at relevantradio.com. 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
3: All right. We are back. 888-914-9149. Call that number. We'll get you on the air with your comment or question. We'll start off in Sparks, Nevada and talk to Alice. Good morning, Alice.
4: Good morning, Mr. Madrid. I had a quick question. I'm Episcopalian, but I've listened to you for 14 years. I'll be here in Nevada that long next week. So, quick question.
3: Yeah.
4: Why is it that Catholics have the tradition of relics? St. Lucie's remains will be touring the U.S. I went to Lourdes, by the way, when I was in France in 1983. It is fabulous.
3: I agree.
4: It's a wonderful place. But I don't understand what the relics thing is all about.
3: Yeah. It's understandable that you wouldn't understand, because there are plenty of Catholics who don't understand it either, so it's a good question. I would say this. The simple thing is that, as I referred to earlier in the program this morning, the body of a baptized Christian, and in particular, since I'm a Catholic, I'll speak about Catholic folk specifically here. The body of a baptized person has been hallowed in a unique way as the temple of the Holy Spirit. So we give due honor, due reverence to the body for that sake alone. Now, upon death, we don't know whether somebody goes to heaven or hell. That's, you know, that's lost in eternity, at least lost as far as we're concerned. And outside of some special revelation that God might give, we don't know, which is why, and in the Episcopal Church, you do the same thing we do in the Catholic Church, which is we pray for the souls of those who have died, that if they're in purgatory, and that's a more Catholic thing here, but let's just say if they're in purgatory, as St. Paul teaches in 1 Corinthians chapter 3, beginning in verse 10, they're experiencing the suffering of having the sins of their lives purified. Jesus pays the penalty for our sin. We can't pay that. But the effects due to sin, St. Paul describes that these bad works are being burned away by fire, and the person experiences suffering. So when we pray for the souls of those who have died, we're asking the Lord to shorten the time of suffering before they enter into heaven, because after all, purgatory is only a place where people who die in the state of grace might go, because there are only two ultimate destinies. There's either hell or heaven. For those who need extra purification before they see God face to face in heaven, as it says in Revelation 21:27, nothing unclean can enter heaven. That's where that purification takes place. So the reason I mention that is because we don't make relics out of the vast majority of people who die, and I'm talking here about Catholic folk for the moment. We don't make relics out of their bodies. We don't divvy up bones or anything like that. And the reason is because we don't know whether they are in heaven. We don't know. And so we hope for the best, we pray for them, but we don't know. So it would be improper, it would be inappropriate to venerate the relic of a body of somebody who may not be in heaven, who might even, unfortunately, be in hell. The distinction is between the vast majority of all of us, who when we die and go into eternity, people left on earth don't know what our ultimate destination is. We hope for the best and we pray for them. But in the case of canonized saints, we do know. And that's a different category. So relics are only for or of those canonized saints. Now, they may not have been formally canonized, like St. Paul was never formally canonized by the church.

0: but he's still included in the group of canonized saints, as are the all the apostles, etc. But what we see here is, because we have evidence, and in the case of canonized saints nowadays, we have the further evidence or proof of miracles demonstrating that this person is in heaven, then they are now in a different category in which we can say it is appropriate and proper for us to venerate their relics, not because of some morbid obsession or anything like that, but as a way to fulfill those biblical teachings about things like it is precious in the death of his loved ones is precious in the eyes of God. And in incidents such as the Moabite raiders who were about to overtake a burial party, and they were going to bury this guy who was dead, and they didn't have time because the raiders showed up, so they flung his body into the tomb where the bones of Elijah the prophet were. And when this corpse hit the bones, he came back to life. And, you know, we can argue and say, well, why would God do that? I don't know, but God did do that. And it was specifically because of the contact that was made miraculously with the bones of Elijah. You know, that's probably the best relic story that I can think of. So that's the distinction, that for all the rest of us, it's not proper, it's not appropriate for that reason. But in the case of the saints, we do want to make their relics available. We want to proliferate them in any case, so that, let's say, a church dedicated to Saint, I don't know, say Saint Maria Goretti, might have in the altar stone, which is embedded in the altar itself, typically it would be a relic of the saint whose name the church bears, as a reminder of Revelation chapter 6, where we see the martyrs under the altar in the heavenly sanctuary. So that's a short overview. There's much more that one could say, but I'll pause there. Does that help a little bit?
1: Very, very much. Thank you so much, and have a great rest of the week.
0: Thank you. Appreciate that. We'll go to Betty Ann now in Santa Clara, California. Good morning, Betty Ann.
2: Hi, good morning, Patrick. I have a question about the Pieta.
0: Yes.
2: I bought four of them because I have four daughters, and I bought the fifth one for me. But I noticed that Mary was touching his knee, and I understand that she's not supposed to touch his body because it's sacred. And one of them, her hand is out, like offering his body to the world. But I did not buy it. I returned it. I bought it, but I returned it because she was actually touching his knee.
0: Are you talking about the little blue booklet called the Pieta?
2: It's a statue.
0: Okay, got it. Because there is a very popular blue booklet that has that same name. Okay, so your concern is that in one rendition, she is touching the knee of Jesus. Is that right?
2: With the cloth, and then the other one, she's actually touching his knee, and the other one, she's offering her hand is out, like offering his body to the world.
0: Right. So that's the one that's in Rome, the one that's in Rome is it may still be there. I think it is. Last time I was there, that's where it was. You come in the front doors of St. Peter's and you turn to the right and you'll see it there. It's in a glass case. So this is one of Michelangelo's, you know, most famous carvings. And in that one, her left hand is extended out, kind of like showing, look what you've done to the Lord of life. Look what you've done to my son. And her right hand, in the original at least, is holding Jesus under his armpit. But there is a cloth, presumably it's part of her mantle, part of her veil or something, that is between her fingers and his body. Now, that's the way Michelangelo carved it, but it's not required. In other words, there's no theological requirement that her fingers not touch his body. That's how he carved it. That's his artistic depiction. But it's not. Now, some may say, well, he did it that way for a reason. Okay, fair enough. But there's nothing in the gospel, there's nothing in church teaching that says that the Blessed Virgin Mary did not and should not have touched his skin after his crucifixion. That would be pious folklore at best.
2: Okay, so I can buy it when he...
0: 101, right here on Relevant Radio, 888-914-9149. How about AJ now in Columbia, Maryland? Good morning, AJ.
3: Yes, good morning, Patrick. First time caller here.
0: Thank you.
3: I just wanted to... Well, first of all, thank you so much for sharing openly about your dad's Alzheimer's. My prayers are going to be with you and him.
0: Thank you. I really appreciate it, especially for him and my mom.
3: Yes, I will add her as well. So I wanted to ask this question. So I was a baby when 9/11 happened, just a little over 2 months from turning two. And I've seen the videos and the horror of that day, but my generation has no personal memory of it. As we approach the 25th anniversary, it feels like we're facing a cultural Alzheimer's, where the spiritual lessons of that tragedy are fading. How can young people like me keep those vital lessons alive and prevent this spiritual amnesia?
0: That's a really deep question. I like it. And how old did you say you were? So you're under 25, right?
3: I'm 26 right now.
0: Oh, so you were a baby when 9/11 happened.
3: Yeah, baby.
0: Okay. It's hard for me to explain it in a way that somebody who didn't live through it could understand it. Doesn't mean that you can't understand it, but I would put it this way. It was so incredibly traumatizing for everybody all at once, watching on TV the attacks on the towers. And, you know, we didn't know right away how many people died in the towers when they collapsed. We didn't know. There's no way to know. It was only later that we discovered, probably, you know, a great sense of collective relief that as horrible as 3,000 people dying that day is, there's no way to lessen the horror of it. I think at first most people assumed that those towers were filled with thousands of people. You know, and so it could have been, did 50,000 people die? Did 40,000 people? We didn't know. But it was so traumatizing in a way that I can't really put into words, that anybody who's, you know, an adult and saw it at the time can relate to, that it's one of those things where if you didn't experience, I don't see how somebody could appreciate what that trauma was like. Have you ever talked to, or maybe you've seen interviews with, like, some of the GIs who on D-Day in World War II, they stormed the beaches in Normandy and elsewhere. And, you know, if you saw Band of Brothers or if you saw Saving Private Ryan, you see a Hollywood depiction of what it would have been like for them to come out of the troop carriers and hit the beach, and guys getting shot and blown up left and right. And I can't relate to that because I never went through it. I can see it in the movie and kind of get that visceral reaction to what I'm seeing. But when I've seen interviews with, like, the real guys from Band of Brothers and they're talking about what they went through, they can understand it at a level that I never could because they went through it. So I think part of the answer is not that you can never know anything about it or know a lot about it and deeply, but the experience of the shock and the anguish and the fear of the unknown is hard to really explain if you didn't go through it. So how can you keep this horrible memory alive? And, you know, not that we want to dwell upon the horror of it, but we should never forget that radical militant Islam did this. And it was a psychic existential kind of wound that people are still, I think, trying to recover from. I remember, AJ, for what it's worth. So when this, I'll tell you what happened. I'll just give you a little vignette, if you don't mind, if you want that.
3: Yes, go ahead.
0: So I was on hold. I was at my computer in my office at home preparing to go on an interview. I was going to be on the Bob Dornan show. He was, I forget now what he was going to interview me about. It was a national radio program. And so I was answering emails and drinking my coffee and, you know, just waiting for them to take me on the air. And about, I don't know, it seemed like it was maybe 10 minutes or so before 9 o'clock, the producer came on and he says, hey, there's something going on right now in New York City. We're not really sure what it is, but we're going to have to put you on hold. I don't know whether we're going to be able to do the interview at 9 a.m. So can you hold for a while? I said, yeah, sure, no problem. And it was at that same time that one of my sisters-in-law called Nancy and said, hey, are you watching TV? And she said, no, why? She said, turn on the TV. There's like a plane hit the World Trade Center. What? So we turn it on and we're standing there and it's incomprehensible. I couldn't understand what was going on. Clearly a plane had hit it, but you've got this billowing smoke and this huge gash in the building, and we're standing there watching it, and then we actually see the next plane hit the tower. It happened just minutes after we turned on the TV. And at that at that point, I'm trying to, it's hard for me to really put into words how I was feeling. I'm thinking, this is, are we at war? I mean, this is clearly an attack. What's going to happen? And then the next plane hit the Pentagon, or something hit the Pentagon. They said it was a plane. And then another plane crashed in Shanksville, Pennsylvania, east of Pittsburgh. And here's what I wanted to get to, AJ. I remember so vividly standing at the kitchen sink in our home, looking out the window west, and wondering if I was going to see a nuclear mushroom cloud coming up on the horizon. Like, is that the next thing that's going to happen? They're going to nuke a city? What else is going to happen? What else are they waiting to do? And it was so... it was hard to process. And I still can feel all these years later that sense of horror and dread and the unknown that I was experiencing. And I tell you, I didn't fly commercially for months after that. And my whole job depended upon flying commercially because I was doing speaking engagements all over the country all the time, constantly. So I was like Mr. Frequent Flyer. I refused to get on an airplane for months after that. I drove everywhere because I was afraid. I was afraid that I would be on a plane that would be hijacked and I would die that way. And it took me months before I could actually get on a commercial airliner again. And I did, but that's how bad it was. Now, not everybody had that kind of reaction. Some people were more traumatized than others, but it was generally so traumatizing that I think that your generation and the younger generations owe yourselves to do the best you can to try to understand what this was and what it meant and the effect that it had on people. I'll pause because I know you probably have some thoughts on that. I've talked a long time. But off the cuff, stream of consciousness, that's my response to what you're asking. What do you think?
3: Yes, I absolutely agree with you. Because I feel like a lot in my generation, like a couple years ago, there was this thing going around on TikTok, and some group of Gen Zs were saying that Osama bin Laden had a point. And I was saying to myself, really? A point? And I just feel like if those in Gen Z do not know the history of 9/11 and what happened, they're just going to have a just wrong view of history, yeah. And it's going to be very insensitive to those who lost their lives on that day. And
0: yeah,
3: I'm just one who wants to keep the memories alive. And like you said, I think earlier in the show, you're talking about like how we don't know when our last day is. And 9/11 was a tragic event that showed people like we don't know the end, and we have to always be spiritually prepared and make sure we're close to Jesus.
0: So true. So true. I wonder about those Gen Z folk. That one thing that I lament is how for so many years now, decades even, kids coming up through public schools and into the universities have been taught to hate this country, to hate white people, to hate anything that doesn't toe the line of the left-wing progressive agenda. And whether they consciously understood what was happening or not, a horrible byproduct of the educational system in this country for at least the last, say, 50 years or so, has been to inculcate this kind of hatred and disrespect for and rejection of the United States of America and the other issues that I mentioned. And so when I hear what you just said, I'm not surprised that how did Rush Limbaugh used to say it? He had a way with words. Young skulls full of mush was a way he would derisively refer to people, you know, young people who don't know anything and they don't know what they don't know. He called them young skulls full of mush. And that I'm afraid is probably why so many of these young people fall for this trope. Well, Osama bin Laden probably had a point. Killing 3,000 people, murdering 3,000 people. Well, they had to kind of come into them, didn't they? That kind of nonsense. If you've been fed on a steady diet, not you personally, but if you've been fed on a steady diet of being taught to hate this country and what it stands for and its history and its people, etc., then you are easy prey. Not you. I'm not talking to you, AJ. You're easy prey. You're a sitting duck when it comes to the latest TikTok video that will manipulate your feelings and your ideas because you are manipulatable. You know what I'm saying? That's why I think needing to know the truth about 9/11 is so important. Now, that doesn't even take into account all the weird anomalies, all the things that don't add up, all the things you see on video, like the Tower 7 just falling in a perfect footprint as if it was demolished to make way for another building. I don't claim to believe everything about the official version of 9/11, but I don't know. Because I'm not a structural engineer. I'm not a pilot. I'm not, you know, I don't have that wherewithal. So I have to do the best I can. So I will conclude on this thought, AJ, that it's important that we know what happened, but I don't even know if we really do know everything that happened, as terrible as it was. Any thoughts before I have to go?
3: No, I think you summed it up pretty nicely. And I just wanted to end with this. I really love watching your show because you're someone who I look up to, because whenever I have a question or, you know, I hear other people asking questions, I'm like, Patrick always gives a, you know, reasonable response, and it's always rooted in Catholic teaching. And if he's like, you're like a guardian, even though I haven't met you personally, you're like a guardian to me. So I just wanted to give you that compliment.
0: Thank you. I take that to heart, and I'm grateful for it, AJ. You're like my radio son out there. Haven't met you yet, but maybe we'll meet in heaven. Sound good?
3: Yep, amen.
0: All right. Thank you, AJ.

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9: Right. This time around. Hey, welcome back, everybody. 888-914-9149. This is a song off the new album. It's not out yet. All right.
10: It's a work in progress.
9: Oh, man, I'm enjoying it.
10: It's great.
9: So much fun.
10: Yep. Well, and how do you get our first album?
9: Funny you should ask. All you have to do is text Patrick to 914-914, and you'll get the brand new album. It's called Keep Going. And it's all yours for free. AI Music. Cyrus and I wrote the lyrics, but we had a lot of fun with it. So
10: the music might be AI, but the laughs are real.
9: Absolutely. Absolutamente. 888-914-9149 is the number to call to be on the air. Let's go first up to, let's see, Patrick in Monterey, California. Good morning, Patrick.
11: Morning. Yeah. A question and a comment. I'll start with the comment first. There are biblical reasons for relics. There's the woman who touches the tassel. There's a Paul, there's a cloth that's passed around, and Peter may or may not have said, there might not, there's also the shadow of Peter.
9: Yeah, no, these are all standard biblical passages that I bring up routinely. I didn't bring it up in this particular one because he wasn't asking for a biblical basis for it, but you're right. Those are all part of the way to respond. Steve? I'm sorry, wrong night. Forgive me, Patrick. I called you Steve, didn't mean to.
11: It's all right.
9: Yeah.
11: I'd like to get your opinion on this. It often happens in the Psalms, and the reader will change God to like him, her, father. No, the other way around. It's, you know, the wording will be him, her, mm-hmm. father, him, his father. And they change it to God. And I don't like that personally. What's your opinion?
9: I agree. We're not supposed to change anything in the readings, that's for sure. The readings are what they are, and the bishops approve the version that we use at Mass on Sunday, the New American Bible, and that's what the readers should read. So any pretext for modifying, embellishing, omitting, changing in some way what's there in the sacred text is absolutely wrong. And somebody who does that should not have the privilege of being a lector.
11: Right. Yeah. Well, I'm not a lector on that one then.
9: Well, you know, we do the best we can. I appreciate your call, though, Patrick. Thank you. Let's go to Jack now in Jacksonville, Florida. That's a coincidence. Good morning, Jack.
12: Good morning. Good morning, Patrick.
9: Yeah.
12: I'm calling to compliment you and express my appreciation for your show. You provide a wonderful family atmosphere.
9: Thank you.
12: Speaking for myself, I don't have family. They've all passed away. And not to draw attention to myself, but I'm sure that there are lots of people out there in my very same condition and situation, I should say. Mm-hmm. And we benefit greatly from the family atmosphere that you provide.
9: Oh, that makes me happy to hear. I appreciate that. Anything about the family nature of it that stands out for you? You mean like the topics or the way we handle topics or what?
12: Well, you know, I feel that I'm part of a family, and I suppose that's what the Catholic faith is supposed to be all about. And I feel that strongly as I listen to your program, just the conversations, the responses you give, the way people respond to you. And I love in particular when a young child calls, mm-hmm. and the way you interact with the young child. I mean, it becomes so obvious that you have lots of experience with your children.
9: And I go into granddad mode, I admit.
12: Well, it warms my heart to hear you talk to the young children. You have such a way about it.
9: Thank you. I really appreciate it. That kind of affirmation goes a long way.
12: Oh, well, I've been meaning to do it for some time, and I apologize for procrastinating. Oh,
9: well, it's a gift, and I take it in the spirit you're giving it, Jack. Thank you. We do feel like we're a family here at Relevant Radio, and I know it can sound kind of slogan-y, like, hey, we're a family, or join the family, but we really do feel it, and we want other people to feel it. So to the extent that that's coming through, that makes me happy. And
12: well,
9: thank you.
12: I'm grateful to you. Yes, sir.
9: Thank you, Jack. The only thing I could ask would be if you could just tell your friends and family. I you mentioned that you don't have much family anymore, but if you could let other people know about the program, that would be a big help to us, too. Thanks, Jack. I appreciate it. That's cool, Cyrus.
10: Very
9: What's
10: cool.
9: What's that song? We Are Family.
10: Oh, I've heard of that.
9: Yeah. I don't think it's legal to go to a wedding reception in that
10: and not play that song, right?
9: Yep. Of course, I must admit, I've been to a lot of wedding receptions in recent years. I don't recognize almost any of the songs.
10: Music. Yeah.
9: All the old standards. I think it's for the old fogies. I used to be a young fogey. Now I'm kind of a fogey.
10: Yeah, we just graduated to, we're the people that leave before the dancing gets crazy.
9: Right.
10: When we used to stay, we'd be there till 2 o'clock in the morning, you know, having the time of our life. And now we're watching all the young people dance to music we've never heard before. And say, I guess it's time to go.
9: Yeah. You get your walker and your, turn on your hearing aid and off you go.
10: Yeah.
9: Pop some Geritol. Is that even a thing anymore? Is Geritol still around?
10: I don't know what that is, Patrick.
9: Ah, so you are younger. That's true. You wouldn't know. 888-914-9149. Let's go now to Steve in Rock Island, Illinois.
13: All right, Steve Rollo, the Steve Meister, asking me questions.
9: Hi, making Patrick. Copies.
14: Hello, Patrick. This is
9: Hello, Steve.
14: Let me see. I'd like to talk to you, ask you about relics.
9: Okay.
14: I had three relics when I was 21, about 45 years ago.
9: Okay.
14: One, two of them was Mother Satan, their bones, and another one was a priest that, well, he was beautified and everything, a priest from Philadelphia, or he worked in Philadelphia.
9: Okay.
14: And, well, I had them for maybe a year or so, and I didn't want to show them off, whatever. It's just, I had them on a mantle, and I gave the rugs of Mother Seton to the Sisters of Humility, and I probably gave the other one, the priest, to another priest in the area. The question is, I had them on the mantle the whole time.
9: Okay.
14: Of our house. Would that make, these were first class relics. Would that make the piece of the mantle where they were a third class relic?
9: No, because in order for that to happen, it has to actually touch the piece of bone or the, whatever the relic itself, the first class relic is. So almost certainly these were in reliquaries, right? Little round gold containers with a glass front and maybe some red velvet in the back?
14: That's correct.
9: Okay. And those often are themselves inside of a larger reliquary. So no, the fact that it touched the mantelpiece.
14: No, this is just little, it was just a little glass and they had felt in the back.
9: Yeah.
14: And they were closed up. That was it.
9: Yeah. No, I get it. I've seen many of them, so I can visualize just what you're talking about. But no,
14: right.
9: That wouldn't then make the mantelpiece a third-class relic. So
14: would you have to take the bone out to touch the
9: Yeah, but I wouldn't do
14: the mantle?
9: That. I wouldn't do that.
14: I don't have these things. I gave them away to other religious people.
9: Right, right, right.
14: And so... So you just answered my question.
9: Okay. Well,
14: thank you.
9: You're welcome. It's a great thing if you have the opportunity to venerate a relic. So I'm glad that you did. Thanks, Steve. Let's go to Linda now in Orlando. Hi, Linda.
15: Hi. Earlier you were talking about 9/11, and I was in New York City working that day, and all the things you said you saw, I saw live.
9: Yeah,
15: and 18 men in my neighborhood died in the World Trade Center. They had ran through the Battery Tunnel and ran into the World Trade Center and died. Even a friend of mine from Skinny Atlas, his son had just gotten a job in the World Trade Center and died that day.
9: Horrible.
15: And to me, it is a reverent day. To remember all these people and their families that are left behind.
9: Yes. And we now have a Muslim mayor of New York and the governor of New York now wearing a hijab. And 25 years, you'd think that New York, of all places, things wouldn't be the way they are now, but they are. So... even that to me is another reason why we need to remember what happened and why it happened on 9/11.
15: You know, it was funny. I had to pray very hard to forgive the Muslim population. And God sent me a gift. There's a young girl. She's probably between 20 and 25. Her name is Ida. And she was a Muslim. And because of all those prayers to forgive, I said, Ida, I'm so glad I met you. Could you tell me something about your faith? And so she told me in general terms. And it was really, you know, obviously they believe in Allah, but she didn't even mention Allah. She is just a delightful, wonderful person. And she told me all the good things you could say about Muslims. And to me, it was a gift.
9: Yeah, I can imagine. Especially because we have to resist that human tendency to want to hate people who had nothing to do with it, but they are part of the group that had something to do with it. And even though these innocent people share no blame for any of it, it's human nature at a base level to be, you know, to hate them or to seek retribution or something like that when they had nothing to do with it. So I can understand why that was healing for you.
15: Yeah, well, I just thought, and anyone who's listening, I want them to pray for all those people that died that day and for their families.
9: Absolutely. And come Friday of this week, when we're observing the 25th anniversary of 9/11, we will revisit some of these terrible things because we need to keep them in our minds and keep clear about what happened so that we... hopefully, God willing, we'll never go through something like that again. Please, God. Thank you, Linda. I'll be right back.

0: The only thing that doctors have to report are abortion pill cases, deaths. They don't have to report injuries. And so we don't even know how many women are being injured every year by these very, very strong chemical drugs.
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2: Hello, this is Bishop Terry LaValle of the Diocese of Ogdensburg. 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Remember, O most gracious Virgin Mary, that never was it known that anyone who fled to your protection, implored your help, or sought your intercession was left unaided. 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Amen.
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9: Taco Tuesday, that's right. 888-914-9149. Call that number. We'll get you on the air. Let's go to Terry in Oceanside, California. Hi, Terry.
10: Good morning. So, Patrick, I have a quick question for you. Sure. It's about my father. He's still alive, but it has to do with the burial part. He married my mom back in 1962. He became Catholic. He was Baptist from background from his parents. And she became Catholic. Now, I asked my mom, she said that she did get baptized, like a conditional baptism.
9: Okay.
10: I guess they weren't sure if he was baptized when he was, you know, through his family.
9: Okay.
10: So my question is, when he passes, can he have a Catholic burial because he was baptized Catholic, even though he doesn't practice the Catholic faith at all anymore? He's obviously been gone for over 30 years. They're divorced. Mm-hmm. So because he's been baptized Catholic, can he have a Catholic burial, or do I have to go still with the Protestant burial? Nothing wrong with it, I guess, but I just kind of wanted to know for his own sake.
9: Yeah, for sure. So the answer is a qualified yes, he can. And the fact that he was conditionally baptized as a Catholic is all the more reason why I think the answer would be yes. So there are some circumstances where the church would prohibit a massive Christian burial for somebody who, let's say, lived a notoriously scandalous life. I mean, there are some situations where that would apply, and for non-Catholic people in general. But the church does leave open the door that, you know, if it's under some circumstances, yeah, that you could permit a massive Christian burial for somebody who didn't live as a Catholic but has some connection to the church.
10: Okay, so now if I were to mention it to him and he says no, then I probably shouldn't. If he were saying, no, I want to get buried, like...
9: How is he living now? Is he living... I think what, if I heard you correctly, that he's not living as a Catholic, right? Even though he was conditionally baptized? Okay.
10: Correct. He does go to church, Protestant church. So he goes to Bible study. So he believes in God and everything, but he just doesn't, you know, go to the Catholic church.
9: Yeah. I would, see, the way I would approach it would be, how can we help you come home to the Catholic church? So that other question is not even really an issue, because he would receive the sacraments, he'd be right with God, he would be in the best possible situation before he departs this life. Do you see any hope, any chance that he may say, I do want to become Catholic?
10: Yes and no. He probably sees it through me, what I do every day, how I am every day. I go to church every Sunday, and maybe, possibly... And maybe when he gets a little older and it gets to the point where it might hit him more. When you get closer to death and you know it, I guess.
9: Yeah.
10: Maybe it might be something. But, you know, I mean, this will be something I'll work on. And maybe in the next, I don't know, 5 years, I'll call you one day and I say, guess what? He converted.
9: Yeah.
10: So back to this faith. So that would be awesome. But I just wanted to know, so if I bring it up to him, I'm able to do so. I just wasn't sure, so...
9: Yeah, I think the way I would approach it would be, if I were in your situation, I would say, you know what, Dad, you're getting closer, let's say, to the time of departure, and I know you're a man of faith, and you love Jesus, and I just want to encourage you that the Catholic faith that you were baptized into long ago is the true church, and it has everything that Jesus wants you to have, especially in preparation for going into eternal life. The Holy Eucharist, the sacrament of holy anointing, the sacrament of confession, all these things. And I'm here to help in any way I can. If I can help you, if you'd like to make that final leg of your journey into the Catholic Church so that you're fully prepared to see Jesus face to face, what can I do to help you? And then, of course, he may say, I'm not interested in that. Or he may say, well, I'm not interested right now, but let's talk later. I mean, there are different ways that he might respond. But I wouldn't be coy about it. I would tell him in a very specific way that this is, in my view, what he should do. And I'm here to help to facilitate that. And then, of course, if he says no, well, and you do the best you can. But sometimes people will have a change of heart at the very end, on their deathbeds even.
10: I'm hoping.
9: Yeah.
10: And I have one more quick comment, may I say.
9: Sure.
10: You had a caller last week talk about not having the kneelers in church.
9: Yeah.
10: And I can tell you, I've been to a lot of churches that have the chairs. I get on my knees no matter what. I don't care. It's like when it's time to kneel, I've knelt on cement. I don't care. If there's kneelers there, of course I'm going to use the kneelers, but I say I'm getting prepared to kneel all the time when I leave this world in heaven. And that's why I like to kneel. And I don't care what's on the ground. If it's dirt, if it's cement, if there's a kneeler, great. But I just say to anybody, kneel. Not unless, of course, if you're elderly and of course you can't, that's understandable. I think God knows that, but nothing ever stops me from kneeling. I don't care if there's a kneeler or not. I will always kneel for my God.
9: I couldn't have said it better. I agree with you.
10: Thank you so much. Thank you, Cyrus. I want to say good morning to you, too. You're always fabulous with your music.
9: Cyrus, don't be shy.
6: Thank you, Terry.
10: Yes, and Cyrus, anytime you want to play a little bit of 80s Canadian style, that would be great. Like a little Lover Boy would be great.
6: Marking it down.
9: Duly noted.
10: Right,
9: thanks,
10: guys.
9: Terry. Thank you. By the way, I had an email I was about to get to, and it's perfect with the point that Terry made a moment ago about kneeling. This is from Angela, and she says, I really think it's time for you to deliver some tough love to your listeners. It seems like last week there was an abundance of people complaining about their alleged inability, she puts that in quotation marks, to kneel during Mass due to a lack of kneelers and or communion rails. However, if their church doesn't have kneelers or communion rails, kneeling may be a bit awkward or uncomfortable, but they're not prevented from kneeling. They can kneel directly on the floor. And that was the point Terry was making. People seem to be choosing comfort over kneeling during Mass, and this is the disconnect I'm not understanding. Why is it that American Catholics feel like they cannot or even should not kneel during Mass without something soft to put their knees on? Well, Angela, I appreciate your email, and it coincides generally with what Terry was saying. I, of course, you know, we don't want to paint with a broad brush like that. So it's not as though every last American Catholic feels this way. I know plenty of people, plenty of people who feel just like you do and just like Terry did, that, or Terry does, that, you know, when it comes time to kneel, you just kneel. Is it a cement floor? Okay. You kneel. Is it convenient? Nah, maybe not, but you kneel anyway. Because that's the custom, the time-honored liturgical custom in the Latin Rite of the Catholic Church. In the Eastern Rite, so take the Byzantine Rite, for example, they don't kneel. Their custom is to stand. They have their own reasons for that, and I can respect that, but they should, you know, whoever should respect our custom, which is to kneel. So I'm with you, but I don't think it would be fair to say that all American Catholics feel that way. If I had to guess, quite a few Catholics feel the way you do. And we can help people with our good example, right? So by being reverent at Mass, it's always a good thing. And I appreciate that. 888-914-9149. How about Gail now in Bradenton, Florida? Hi, Gail.
11: Hi, Patrick. I have a question, please. My brother's asked me to help clarify. His son is married to, his bride is Jewish, and they have two boys, twin boys, that are going to be going through their bar mitzvah. They've raised them in the Jewish faith.
9: Okay.
11: Part of the ceremony, apparently, is the parents say a blessing, and then grandparents say a blessing. And they gave them the script of what it would be, and he asked me if he was allowed to do this. He said his son said if he wasn't comfortable, he could just stand there and, you know, smile and be affirming. The words that are in it are, praise the one to whom praise is due. Praise be the one to whom praise is due now and forever. Praise be the eternal God, ruler of the universe, who has chosen us from all peoples by giving us the Torah. We praise you, eternal one, giver of truth.
9: Mm-hmm.
11: And he turned there and I said, I've got to call Patrick.
9: Yeah. To witness the bar mitzvah. But the church does not permit us as Catholics to participate in a religious service. And I think that's where that line would be drawn, that if you're going to be participating, even though it's an honor and they're doing it out of respect for you and family and friendship relationships, which is all, it's all very nice. But the participation in the actual service itself, reciting prayers, if it's a Jewish religious rite, we're not permitted to do that because that would go beyond being present to show respect for family or friends or something like that. So being there, yes. Participating in this Jewish religious rite, no.
11: Okay. I'll pass it on to the grandfather. Yeah. Thank you, Patrick.
9: You're welcome. Okay. Appreciate that. God bless you. Let's go to, do we have time? I think so. Let's go to Pete in Minnesota. We'll have to be quick, Pete. Good morning.
12: Hey, Patrick. This is Pete, Minnesota. I got to give you just a little quick context here. My son-in-law and daughter, 5 years married. They got married in a secular marriage, but a month later they did get it blessed at a Catholic church, so that was good. Last year, my grandson, they got a three-year-old grandson, he got baptized last year in the Catholic church, which was great. Now, grandson's got a little sister, and she's going to get baptized in the Protestant church because my daughter now and son-in-law is kind of anti-Catholic, actually. They're going to an evangelical church now, and So my granddaughter's getting baptized in the Protestant church, which is fine. It's Trinitarian. But my dilemma is that because my grandson, as according to my daughter and son-in-law, he didn't have a great experience last year because he was crying. They are going to rebaptize him with my granddaughter in the Protestant church. So my daughter hasn't told me this yet, but my wife told me. So I wanted to get your opinion on all this and kind of see what you think. And
9: well,
12: I'm here in 3 weeks.
9: Yeah, I feel sad that they're not being baptized in the church for obvious reasons. But to rebaptize an already validly baptized person is superfluous. Do you want to hang on over the break, Pete, and we'll pick it up on the other side? Okay, stand by. This is the Patrick Madrid Show on Relevant Radio and the Relevant Radio app, and I'll go back to Pete in Minnesota right after this.

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2: 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The NTSB is examining the flight recorders recovered from a deadly Amazon cargo plane crash at Miami International Airport. Five people were killed and five others injured when the plane went off the runway while landing on Sunday. A steel beam from the World Trade Center is set to go on display today at the White House as the nation prepares to mark the 25th anniversary of the 9/11 terror attacks. The Tunnel to Towers Steel Across America tour is bringing the 16,000-pound beam to the Ellipse. President Trump is expected to deliver remarks as he welcomes first responders to the White House for the event. Canada's new tariffs on billions of dollars in American goods are now in effect, escalating the trade fight between the U.S. and Canada. The tariffs kicked in just after midnight and range from 15 to 50%, covering some $27 million in U.S. imports. They target products including steel, dairy, appliances, farm equipment, electronics, and paper products. OpenAI admits that some of its AI agents escaped from a testing environment and hijacked an obscure German wiki forum. Tammy Trujillo has details.
3: Reuters was first to report that the AI agents turned the wiki forum into a message board for other AI agents. OpenAI knew about the attack weeks ago. Now they're calling for a consistent standard for reporting similar incidents. I'm Tammy Trujillo.
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1: Okay, we're back. Let's go straight to Pete in Minnesota. Pete, you only had like 3 minutes and we overshot the runway. So do you want to start from the top and tell me the scenario for those tuning in?
2: Yeah, sounds good. Okay, yeah. So my son-in-law and daughter got married about 5 years ago, and they got married just in a secular church or a building. But then a month later, we did get it blessed, so it was a valid Catholic wedding. Son-in-law wasn't probably all too happy about it because he's Protestant and he's probably slants anti-Catholic, and my daughter just wants to, you know, love him and not let religion get in the way. So she's pretty lukewarm Catholic, you know. But they've been influenced now by evangelical church where they're at. And my grandson got baptized a year ago as a 2-year-old, finally got baptized in the Catholic church here with us, which was great. Grandson's got a little sister now. And she's getting baptized at their evangelical church later this month. And, you know, it is what it is. It's a Trinitarian baptism, and so that's all great. But what we found out is that they decided to have our grandson also get baptized with granddaughter in the Protestant church, so basically rebaptized. And so I kind of want to see what you would say to my daughter, because it's kind of, isn't that sacrilegious? And I guess, you know, would you go? It's coming up here in 3 weeks, and it's kind of a dilemma. My daughter hasn't had the conversation with me yet, but she will be proposing this to me pretty quick here, and I wanted to get your take on it before I have that conversation.
1: Got it. That makes sense. It's unfortunate, of course, and your daughter is a Catholic. I'm sure you raised her well to know her Catholic faith, and the fact that she's departed from it and is compromising this way is sad. I would continue to try to work gently with her to help her regain a sense of her Catholic faith. Now, I realize it's complicated because the husband doesn't like the Catholic Church. So right. that's a tightrope act. I wrote, just for what it's worth, this is an aside. I'm going to give you my answer to the question about the baptism, but just as an aside, I wrote an article many years ago. It was a dialogue, and it's called Guess What, Mom? And it's a dialogue, fictional dialogue, between a young mom, just like your daughter, who is calling her mom, who's a devout Catholic, to tell her mom why she's no longer Catholic and that she got saved and she's now going to an evangelical church. And the conversation that ensues, again, purely fictional, is the kind of conversation that I think many Catholic moms and dads too would wish that they would have with a son or daughter who departs from the faith. So I'll offer that to you just as something that you can, maybe you and your wife both could read that, and it might give you some ideas for how you can dialogue with your daughter as time goes on.
2: Yeah, I read that. Yeah, I read that a few years ago, thanks for the reminder. I'll look at that again. Yeah, for sure.
1: Fair enough. Yeah, that was one of the golden oldies from, I think I wrote it in 1988 or something like that. But as for this, you're right. So the rebaptism effort at that Protestant church does nothing. They, chances are, don't believe that baptism regenerates in any case. So for them, it's just a repeatable ordinance. It's a repeatable ceremony that, in their view, doesn't really do anything. But because Jesus commanded it, they do it. But they don't believe that baptism has the effect that it really does. So you and your wife and presumably your daughter would know that that is superfluous. It doesn't do anything. It's just an empty gesture that's not understood by the people at that church. If the husband is leading the charge and insisting on doing this, I'm not sure, you know, what wherewithal you have. I mean, you really don't have any wherewithal to thwart that. But I can understand why you would say, I don't know that we want to go to that and attend and be present at that, because your daughter is in an objectively really grave situation by leaving the Catholic Church and by permitting her children to be baptized in this Protestant church. To hearken back to your point, you said that your son and daughter eventually did get married in the Catholic Church. Is that right?
2: Yeah, it was kind of a compromise. My, you know, I, you know,

0: my daughter, you know, when she talked about getting married, and then it was a tough conversation, but, you know, she kind of just conceded. I think she did it for us to get it blessed in the Catholic Church. And
1: okay. The reason
0: and
1: I asked
0: her
1: that
0: way
1: question
0: this time. Yeah.
1: Sorry to interrupt. The reason that I asked that question is because if it was indeed, I'm not doubting you, but just if it was indeed a Catholic nuptial mass, or at least the celebration of the sacrament of holy matrimony, the couple promises God and the church and each other that they will raise any children God would give them Catholic. So that's another layer of problem here, is that at that Catholic wedding, they made a promise that they would raise their children Catholic. So she's going back on that promise, so is he. He may not have meant it sincerely in the first place, but that's right. Part of getting married in a Catholic church. So that adds to the problem that they're now expressly contradicting that solemn promise that they made when they got married in the Catholic Church. So if I were the granddad here, I would definitely have scruples about attending this. And I think if push came to shove, I would say, I'm not going to go. Not because I don't love you, not because I don't, you know, want the best for you, but I can't support you not doing what you really should be doing. And I can't support seeing my grandchildren being raised in a Protestant church. With all due respect to Protestant folk, I'm not talking about the Protestant people. Mm-hmm. I'm talking about the system, the religious system and the doctrines and things like that, that I would object to. So if I had to guess, I would probably take a rain check on that.
0: Yeah. Would you tell your daughter that it's, you know, it's sacrilegious and she's kind of playing God here at this juncture?
1: Yeah, I don't know if I would say she's playing God, because I don't, that's not how it strikes me. It strikes me as she loves her husband, and her Catholic faith is weak enough that he has overpowered her identity as a Catholic and is now leading her, he has led her out of the church. Now, this is tricky, of course, because we want to support and promote and strengthen marriages. So we don't want to drive a wedge between the wife and her husband, or vice versa. So whatever I might say would be couched in, you know, we love you both, we support you, we want you to be happily married, etc. Objectively speaking, this is not the way to do it, but I can't, all I can do is give advice as your father. I can't make anything happen. I can just offer you reasons why there's a better way to go about doing this.
0: Yeah.
1: You run the risk of her being offended, though, right?
0: Yeah.
1: Not that being offended is the worst thing.
0: Yeah. I mean, our granddaughter is getting baptized, you know, so that's, you know, that's going to be hard for us not to go to. But to watch grandson get some water thrown on him after he's been baptized a year ago, that'd be hard to watch, you know. Mm-hmm. And my only dilemma is it pride for me not to go? Because I don't feel like I should go. But yet again, I want to do it for my daughter. I want to see my granddaughter get baptized. So I don't want it to be the reason of pride for me not to go. So how do you feel about that?
1: I would feel torn, as you probably do, but I don't think it's pride. I think it's the resolution that you, as a Catholic, know what's right. And certainly under this situation, when your daughter, who's a Catholic, has gone off into this Protestant group, and the complicating factor of your grandchildren now, even after their parents promised formally that they would raise their children Catholic, they're not doing it. So I don't sense that, I mean, only you can answer this question. I can't answer it for you, but it doesn't sound to me like pride is really what's at stake here as much as conviction. And the pain of having to stand by your conviction, even though you love these people with all your heart, and you would love nothing more than to be able to support them, your presence there would send a signal that you in some way approve of or acquiesce to what's happening. I couldn't acquiesce to it because I don't.
0: Okay, would you go to if your granddaughter was getting baptized in a Protestant church and it was Trinitarian, would you attend that? Just without the grandson getting rebaptized, would you just attend a grandchild getting baptized in a Protestant church?
1: If it were a Catholic child of mine, or Catholic, you know, daughter and son-in-law, or son and daughter-in-law, and they had gotten married as Catholics, and now they're going back on their matrimonial promise to raise their children Catholic. No, I would not go. Because even though the sacrament is valid, all of the things being equal, the circumstances are terrible. Given now, let me change the scenario slightly. Let's say that two Protestant people, a husband and a wife, invited Nancy and me to go to the baptism of their child in their church. I'd go for sure. I'd be happy to go. I'd be happy to see that. But if it's Catholics now who have abandoned the church and are going down that road, that's what would make it, for me, a no-go. Because I would know that my presence there would telegraph that I in some way approve of it, and I don't.
0: Yeah. Yeah, it's a tough situation. I think my daughter got their marriage blessed in the Catholic Church because of her parents. And I don't think that she was really, and my thought was, let's get them married in the Catholic Church, and we'll cross the next bridge when it comes with the children. Yeah. And obviously these kids are adults now, and they're not listening to dad anymore.
1: Yeah, you're right. And it's painful. And believe me, I get 100% the idea that, well, we want to keep family communication open. We don't want to slam any doors. I totally understand that. And I buy into that personally, but not in an absolute sense. It's not like absolutely the single greatest good is always going to be family communication, because sometimes that's the cost incurred in standing up for what you know to be true. And you know, Jesus said, you know, I've not come to bring peace, but the sword. I've come to bring division among family members, of mother and her daughter-in-law, mother-in-law and her daughter. You know, so it's not that Jesus wants it to be that way. Clearly he doesn't. But he's describing how it often is, where the division is the result of people on one side or the other of an issue, and those, let's say in your case, you have your conviction, and the cost of standing up for what you know to be right sometimes can be that family division, sadly. So yeah. I'm not telling you that, you know, this is what I think you should do, but I can say pretty clear-eyed what I think I would do in a situation like that.
0: Yeah, and you wouldn't go.
1: Under the scenario that you laid out, no, because what would I be... What would I be there to do?
0: Yeah. Well, for us, you know, if it was just our granddaughter getting baptized, I think we could suck that up and just witness a Trinitarian baptism in our Protestant church. But to witness my grandson, who's already been baptized Catholic, to have some water thrown on him, that's just going to be hard for me to watch. And that's kind of where I'm at. So yeah. That I would, you know, that's the hard one. I think it's almost, son-in-law might almost be saying, you know, I'm going to kind of get back at my daughter's parents, and I'm just gonna we're gonna get him baptized again because he was crying last year, and it's gonna feel good for him to watch us suck it up and watch that. So it's gonna be hard to tell our daughter that we're not gonna go. So it's gonna be a tough decision for us.
1: No doubt. Well, you're a good dad. You want to do the right thing, so I admire that.
0: Yeah. Well, thank you, Patrick. I appreciate your sharing this with us, and I'll play this back for my wife later on today.
1: Yeah, I realize it's a difficult situation, and gosh, if only being a Catholic were, you know, easy with no difficulties or sharp edges or problems, but it's not. So we do the best we can, but the main thing is do the right thing and you'll never regret it. It may be painful, but you'll never regret it. Thanks, 888-914-9149. How about Brian now in Flagstaff? Good morning, Brian.
2: Hi, good morning. Thanks for taking my call. Yeah. I just want to reiterate, it with the last caller, it sounds like strong of faith. And in the book of Genesis, it does say that is why a man leaves father and mother to be united with his wife, to become one flesh. Mm-hmm. And I would just think that if a mother and father were to have faith that a man would lead his family, I would think would probably take a step back and let a man lead his family. I would just think that a mother and a father interfering with the faith or the direction of the family might cause more conflict than it should. And it's weird because, I mean, in the Protestant faith, I would think they would hear the words of Jesus and being division, having division too as well. They might be telling themselves that same thought process in this thought, in this decision making to have their child baptized in the Protestant faith.
1: Fair enough. I mean, I'm not here to argue with anybody, and I'm with you in the sense that the husband is the head of the wife. He's the head of the household. He has a duty to lead, no doubt about that. So I'm 100% with you on that. But in this case, the wrinkle is that he's leading the girl, the wife, away from the truth. That's the big thing for me. So as the father, I am the man in her life until she gets married. And then I relinquish that role. And now she moves into a different scenario because she has her husband now who is the man in her life in a different way, of course. But the fact is that I raised this daughter of mine to know, love, and serve Jesus, to know the truth, to receive Jesus and the Blessed Sacrament, etc. And this guy is leading her away from that. So although I'm not in principle at all interested in trying to thwart his rightful headship or anything like that, the fact that he's now leading this beloved daughter of mine away from the truth, that doesn't work for me. So I wouldn't call it meddling, and I don't remember if you use the word meddling, but that comes to mind. But I still have to be a faithful witness to the truth to my daughter and to her husband if I see that he is now leading her away from the truth. And, for that matter, explicitly contradicting his solemn promise at their wedding to raise the children Catholic. That's not good either, obviously. So I don't take a laissez-faire approach to it, but at the same time, I don't want to meddle in anybody's marriage or in their, you know, the way they're doing things. But if it's my daughter and my grandchildren, I do have a stake in it, and I have a standing to be able to say, I disagree with that. I'm not going to go to war with anybody, but if you want to know how I feel about it, I'm going to tell you how I feel about it. You're doing something that's objectively wrong and harmful, and I wish you wouldn't do that. You see what I mean, Brian?
2: I think the daughter's final word and final say as to tell her father, this is the direction I want my family and I to go. It's not necessarily going to give him peace, but I think it might give him understanding. Like you said, meddling or interfering, I think, comes to a certain point. And that's when it just would turn to prayer that God would guide this family further and have faith in that.
1: Yeah, we can agree on that. That's for sure. But notice that the father's not meddling at all. He's not doing any of those things. He's just being asked to be present at this problematic situation. And that's clearly not meddling.
2: Yeah, I think he should go. 20 years from now, he can tell his grandkids, I went. I was there. I saw it happen.
1: Yeah.
2: You know,
1: I'm not surprised to hear you say that. I'm not surprised.
2: Thanks for taking my call.
1: You got it, Brian. I appreciate the call. Thank you. 888-914-9149. With that, we'll take a quick time out. We'll come back to more, plenty more. Got a bunch of 9/11 related emails, too. I want to try to get to some of those also. And if you wrote me a 9/11 email, you might be listening to me read your email right after this.

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7: Thanks for all the emails that are pouring in. This is from Paul. He says that at the time I remember, he's talking about 9/11. He says, at the time I remember watching the events dumbfounded, I worked at the Radisson across the street from the Green Bay Airport. I was called into work to assist as needed hotel guests who were unable to fly out and were stuck. I remember walking around outside and it was very eerie and there wasn't any air activity. Very quiet at the airport, even for Green Bay. Years later, we had the active shooter incident in the hotel and I was present for that. After the hotel incident, I could relate to 9/11 in an entirely different way and it hit me emotionally unlike it had prior. Wow. Cyrus, I'm not sure what active shooter incident he's talking about. Do you remember details on that?
8: No, I was just looking that up. I don't know.
7: Okay, yeah. I wish I knew more about that, but I don't. So thanks for the email. This is from Laura, also on 9/11. Shout out, Laura. How you doing? She says, the caller wondering how to understand the impact of 9/11 better as those of us who lived through it Although there are numerous good documentaries out there, one documentary entitled 9/11 by two French brothers originally intending to document a rookie firefighter, that documentary is probably the closest thing to feeling like you're actually there and just visually seeing everybody's reactions. Good point, Laura. And I know exactly the documentary that you're looking or that you're talking about, because I remember the one scene that really is etched in my mind is they're doing something like on the street, some firemen checking a manhole or something, like they're standing in a street in New York City and they hear a plane going overhead. They all look up and the camera kind of pans over and you see the final few seconds of that first, the American Airlines flight as it barrels into the first tower. Completely clear, unobstructed view, incredibly shocking. And I remember when I first saw this documentary, that was riveting in a horrifying kind of way. So I'm with you on that. Thank you for that. Some of the emails are coming in touching upon the issue of Alzheimer's. I shared earlier this morning about we had the sad duty of getting our dad checked into a memory care unit because he has Alzheimer's. And it's sad. And we talked a bit about that. So this is from Lisa, who says, I'm hearing your piece on Alzheimer's and I'm not able to keep listening. However, I wanted to contribute. My father died very suddenly, leaving my mom in the midst of Alzheimer's, and I was thrust into caring for her. It was one of the hardest years of my life. It was also one of the biggest blessings. I'm a Catholic author, and I wrote a book about it. And she describes the book, and she says it helped her, these practical reflections that were based on her experiences. And I can only imagine how helpful that would be for you. And hopefully it's helpful for other people as well. Thank you kindly, Lisa. I appreciate the email. 888-914-9149. This is a note from Elizabeth. She says, I'm sorry about your dad and thank you for your thoughts today. I'm remembering my oma who died when I was a teenager. Even before I was born, she had dementia. And I watched it progress my whole upbringing. Since I was homeschooled and she lived next door after Opa died when I was 10, I got to be one of her primary caretakers until she had to go into a facility. I realized years later that there were two treasures I received by caring for her with dementia. First, because she thought she was 30 to 45 years old, I got to see the world through her eyes and experience that era. Since she had been in the Sudetenland in that time, surviving horrible things in World War II, I learned through her far more than what any textbooks taught me about the reality and compassion for stories of the average person who are caught in any war. Second, I learned that each moment was a gift of being present in her understanding. She didn't need to know about now. It didn't matter that she asked again who I was 5 minutes later. She just needed love, company, and presence in the moment. I'll tell you, though, I started praying the rosary with her in German, and she always was happy and knew exactly what that was. I was actually content for her when she passed because she really was so simple, gentle, and loved God, and now she didn't have to be confused anymore. That's a beautiful sentiment. Very beautiful indeed, Elizabeth, and what memories you can treasure about your grandmother that way. Thank you. This is from Alicia. Originally from Guadalajara, but she lives in Illinois now. She says, my heart goes out to your family. Are you preparing to write an article on your feelings regarding your parents' health? I'm working on a talk for a retreat, and it's about how I slowly lost my parents as their health declined. My mom had Alzheimer's, and my dad had kidney failure, and dealing with her dying within 4 days of each other. Oh, my. My mom died on February 29th of 2024. My dad died on March the 1st, 2024. She says, I'll be praying for you and your family, especially your parents. Very kind of you, Alicia. I appreciate that very much. And may your parents rest in peace. No doubt about it. Mickey sent me this note. You mentioned in the past a book that you wrote for girls and boys on finding the right spouse. We have 8 grandchildren and want to give each one of them this book. We continue to instill in them the importance of marrying a good Catholic who is dedicated to his or her faith, but having something in hand would be extremely beneficial. Would you please, I would appreciate it if you'd please send me the name of the book. Happy to do so. With the caveat, it's not my book, it's Steve Wood's book. He wrote both of them. And one book is called The ABCs of Finding a Good Husband. That's for the ladies. And the other is called The ABCs of Finding a Good Wife. That's for the dudes. And he wrote it, not me, but I do recommend both books. So thank you for that email. 888-914-9149. Let's get back to some phone calls. Let's go to John now in Los Angeles. Hi, John.
9: Hello, Patrick. I'm just calling to ask a follow-up question to the situation where the grandfather's baby is being rebaptized in a Protestant church. What would the role of the Catholic godparents be in this situation, or their responsibility? I often see godparents that just stand back after the original ceremony and are not involved in the spiritual upbringing of the children. I wonder if there's a role or a place for them in this situation.
7: I think so, yeah. I think that the role of a godparent fundamentally is to do what you can to help that child stay strong in the faith, to love Jesus, and to continue down that road to salvation. You can't do the impossible, but if you can do what you can do, it seems that that would include talking to the mother, at least, the mother of this child who's Catholic, but she's drifted away into the Protestant church that her husband goes to, and to seek after that child's well-being by talking with her about it. I think that would be incumbent, to do what you can. Otherwise, it's a purely ceremonial role. It doesn't really mean anything. But a real godfather, a real godmother who takes this role seriously will, if they perceive that there's something that they could do, that they'll try to do it, within reason, of course. Is that what you're getting at, John?
9: Exactly. You know, whether the father should reach out to the godparents even and ask for their help and intercession.
7: I think that would be a fine idea. Now, I don't know the family dynamics. And, you know, if the godparents, I could just picture that, you know, the daughter and her husband get riled because the dad now, or the mom, you know, the grandparents are enlisting the help of the godparents. That could be irksome to the parents. I don't know. But in theory, at least, or, you know, as a general principle, if the godparents knew about it, they would have an obligation to try to do something, a gentle word, some encouragement. I think that's a good thing.
9: Yeah, that's right. Thank you, Patrick. That's my question.
7: You're welcome, John. Appreciate that. Let's go to Monica now in Southern California. Hi, Monica.
10: Hello. Good morning, Patrick.
7: Good morning.
10: In listening to your speakers, the reason I called is that last week, I believe, there was a gentleman who sounded very sad. Excuse me. I just came back from a walk.
7: Okay.
10: Over his divorce, and I just wanted to share that as I was listening to him, in my own experience of wanting someone to choose what I wanted, or seeing my children, because I did go through a divorce when I was younger.
7: Okay.
10: I think the most painful lesson that I learned was that God gave us a free will. Not just mine, but also my children or brothers, sisters, you know, the young man I was married to, that he gave us a free will. And in that, I am powerless over anybody. I can't make them choose what I want. And I say it's painful because I had to let go of people I loved, in just accepting that this was their choice. Mm-hmm. They were, you know, whether it was a free will choice or whatever factors were going into it, that I just had no power over them. And I keep using that word power because that's how it felt to me.
7: You're reminding me
10: so
7: of
10: much
7: the...
10: for them.
7: Oh, sorry, didn't mean to interrupt you. You're reminding me of what's known as the serenity prayer. God, grant me the serenity to accept the things I cannot change, courage to change the things I can, and the wisdom to know the difference. Sounds like exactly what you're describing.
10: Yeah. Yes, yes, and exactly. It was hearing the prayer, but having to actually live through my life. You know, I'm 67 now, and I say that's the most painful opening of my heart that I'm not God.
7: Yeah, that's true. I've learned that the hard way many times. Thank you, Monica. I appreciate it. Let's go to Carlos now in Rosemead, California. Hi, Carlos.
11: Hi, Carlos. Hi, Patrick. I'm sorry. Quick question for you. Not nearly as heavy as the topics that you've been covering.
7: Yeah.
11: But I understand that the Bible in Genesis doesn't go chronologically in order necessarily. However, where do like cavemen come into play in the whole scheme of this thing?
7: Yeah.
11: My wife keeps asking me, and I'm like, well, you know what? Let me ask somebody who would probably be able to clear it up.
7: Yeah, I was actually... I was in the car driving a long distance not that long ago, and I was listening to a replay of this program in which I talked at length about that, because the question had come up, like, where do dinosaurs fit in the creation story?
11: Right. Mm-hmm.
7: And it didn't touch upon caveman per se, but that could be included in it. So you know what I think I would do, just because of the complexity of the topic? I will ask Cyrus to go back in the last week or so and listen or and find that segment, because I talked about it for probably 20 minutes, and awesome. He can post that on social media where you can find it easily, like the show Facebook page, for example. And rather than try to reconstruct that commentary, that might be the easiest way to give you kind of the whole enchilada all at once. How does that sound?
11: Okay, perfect. And that's going to be on the show Facebook page?
7: Yeah, look on the show Facebook page, and sometimes if there's a technical issue, we have to work around that. But if you just keep your eye out for it in the next, hopefully in the next soon, you'll be able to see it up there. But Cyrus will make a note of getting it up there as soon as he can. Sound good?
11: Sounds good.
7: Okay.
11: Thank you very much. Thank you.
7: You're welcome. Thank you. Let's go to Michael now in Indianapolis. Hi, Michael.
12: Hi, Mr. Madrid.
7: Yeah,
12: I have a comment and a question.
7: Yes, sir.
12: My wife passed away about 10 months ago. I was wondering, could she see me here on Earth?
7: If God permits it, then yes. If he permits it. We know that Jesus said there's great rejoicing in heaven when even one sinner repents. He didn't explain how that happens. He just said it does. So that's one biblical clue, I think. Now, if your wife is in heaven now, please God, then if it's God's permission that she know and see things, then she will. But one thing I can guarantee you is that whatever God does is always going to be the best thing. So if it should be when you get to heaven and you meet up with her and you compare notes, honey, were you looking down on me for those years when we were apart? And she'll say, no, actually I wasn't. You'll still rejoice because you'll know that God did whatever the best thing is. Now, if the best thing is that she does see or have some knowledge of what's happening in your life, so much the better. But you won't be disappointed if it turns out that, in fact, she didn't. I know it's comforting in this life to think about that. You know, and I think it's universally true that most people have that sense that so-and-so is looking down on me or keeping watch over me. We have those feelings, inevitably. So I'm not saying that you shouldn't feel that way. But even if it's when you get to heaven and you find out it wasn't quite the way you thought it was, you'll still rejoice. You know what I mean?
12: Yes.
7: Yeah.
12: And as we're reunited in heaven for eternity, it's just unimaginable what this is going to be like. But we don't have eyes or bodies. How are we going to see each other, and how are we going to know?
7: Yeah. Well, we will see in an analogous way with our souls. We will be recognizable, that's for sure. And of course, on the last day, we'll get our bodies back. But in the meantime, as disembodied souls, we will still nonetheless have the ability to recognize each other in some way that I don't know how to explain it, because I don't know the mechanics of it. But your soul is not like a blob or an orb or just some nondescript thing. You will be recognizable. And here's how you can know that. Look at Moses and Elijah. They appeared as disembodied spirits with Jesus on the Mount of Transfiguration, and it was clear to Peter, James, and John who they were. Even though they had never met them in this life, their minds were given infused knowledge to know that this was Moses and Elijah. And when saints are given, by God's permission, opportunities to manifest in this life, you know, they come in apparitions, or they I'm thinking of St. John Bosco, for example, and he had a very vivid vision of St. Dominic Savio, his former protege, who died when he was 15, and he was very recognizable, but more beautiful, more radiant than he was in this life, of course. But St. John Bosco could readily understand who he was and recognize him. I think things like that go a long way to telling us the answer to your question.
12: Okay, I have one comment. Christ renews his parish, a special retreat going around the Catholic Church. I'm sure you heard of that, haven't
7: sure.
12: you, Christ?
7: Sure,
12: renews
7: sure.
12: his parish. It's powerful. I recommend it for everyone. It changed my life. It saved my soul.
7: Beautiful.
12: It's wonderful talking to you. I've listened to you for years and I get through and finally talk to you. And I actually am from Jacksonville, Florida. I said Indianapolis because I used to live in Indianapolis, but I'm Jacksonville, Florida.
7: Well, I appreciate your call, Michael. Thank you. I'm glad we finally, quote unquote, met on the airwaves.
13: We've seen several social media posts like this where the young women are having their abortions at home because they're doing the abortion pill and they're seeing the baby, or they're seeing parts of the baby at home, and they're shocked and they're devastated.
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15: Hi, this is Bishop Michael Sisk of the Diocese of San Angelo, Texas. 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Remember, O most gracious Virgin Mary, that never was it known that anyone who fled to thy protection, implored thy help, or sought thy intercession was left unaided. 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O Mother of the Word Incarnate, despise not my petitions, but in thy mercy hear and answer me. 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
7: Okay, we're back. Let's make the most of it. We'll go to James in Pasadena next. Good morning, James.
23: How you doing, Patrick?
7: Yeah, I'm doing fine, thank you.
23: I have a question for you. I'd like your opinion on this.
0: I've been always drawn by the miracle of the incorruptible bodies of the saints.
7: Yeah.
0: And for example, you know, Saint Bernadette and Peter Pio and everything. But I just read recently that the body of Vladimir Lenin, the leader of the Bolshevik Revolution, uh-huh. his body is incorrupt. Now, that kind of confused me. I'd like your opinion on that.
7: Well, I don't have an expertise in that. My understanding is that he was embalmed, and so to the extent that his body is preserved, it's due to that. Beyond that, I don't have any more information. Is there something more to that that I don't know?
0: I don't know. No, I just was wondering. I thought it was like a miracle, a total miracle that the bodies, bodies of the saints are incorruptible.
7: I would definitely assert that that is a miracle for the body to be incorrupt in the case of a saint. But usually that incorruption defies medical or scientific explanations. So how they embalmed his body, I not only do I not know, I don't really want to know the specifics of it, but my assumption is that the reason that his body is still quote-unquote incorrupt is not for any miraculous reason, because he was an arch foe of God, an arch foe of the Catholic faith. So I wouldn't assume that there's anything supernatural going on there, but rather that it's simply on the basis of whatever embalming that they did.
0: Mm-hmm. Okay.
7: Yeah.
0: All right. Well, thanks for your opinion. I appreciate it.
7: Yeah, you got it. Appreciate that. I mean, for what little I know of it, but thank you. Let's go now to, let's go to Jerry in St. Paul. Good morning, Jerry.
1: Good morning. How are you doing, Patrick?
7: Doing well, thank you.
1: Good. I have a kind of a twisty one here, and I'll state that it's not exactly a hypothetical. It falls more in the realm of hearsay, but it is a clearly a situation.
7: Okay.
1: And that is, our parish has a really strong, widely recognized parish grade school. And the buzz around is currently that our pastor has rejected the application of gay parents to have their kids enrolled in our school.
7: Okay.
1: And the immediate reaction by a lot of people is, oh my gosh, you know, how unwelcoming. Well, I can think of a half dozen or more reasons that'd be problematic. But what's the response that an informed Catholic would give to a situation like that?
7: Well, I remember something that happened at St. John the Baptist Parish in Costa Mesa, California, in which the same scenario, as I recall, played out. And the parish, which operates the school, refused to allow it was the same scenario, and didn't mm-hmm. allow the two gay dads to enroll their children at the school.
1: Yep.
7: So I'd have to go back and refresh my memory on the specifics of that issue, but I remember that caused quite a furor at the time because, they're discriminating against this gay couple, et cetera, et cetera, et cetera. But as I recall, everything stood the test of the legal tests, et cetera, that the church has a right mm-hmm. to say, we don't absolutely always and everywhere accept everybody who applies to be at the school, and this would be a cause of scandal and confusion, especially for the children.
1: Mm-hmm.
7: So,
1: sure. Yeah.
7: So that's my recollection of that one. If you were to Google it, it's St. John the Baptist Catholic Church in Costa Mesa, California.
1: Okay, thank you.
7: But that comes
1: in mind. Number of questions, if this is factual, and how do you explain this to the kids? They next door neighbor kids, been playing with them for years, and now they can't come to school with us because our pastor doesn't like them.
7: Yeah. Well, it's not a matter of not liking anybody. It's the church should rightfully take seriously the danger of scandal. And so mm-hmm. if you've got a situation in which the other children are seeing these two dads showing up, or the child is talking about my two dads, and the vast majority of other parents who are sending their kids to the Catholic school don't want their kids exposed to these ideologies any younger than they inevitably will be, They have a right to shield their children from that. And so, I mean, are you asking if...
23: Thank you.
7: Okay, sure. I just want to make sure I understand your question. Are you asking if I would be sympathetic to a school that would say no? Is that what you mean?
1: Well, being sympathetic is one thing, and I think the key element is scandal, as you note, which a lot of Catholics don't quite comprehend, if you will. And underlying question, can gay couples living in, you know, active gay lifestyle be members of a Catholic parish?
7: Yes, everybody is welcome. That's true. God desires everybody to be saved and come to a knowledge of the truth, as St. Paul says in 1 Timothy chapter 2, verse 4. But not all circumstances are acceptable, especially if it gives scandal. So people are welcome to go to Mass. They're welcome to be there. But to do something like, this is not your question, but let's use this as an example. Let's say that one of the gay dads wants to be a lector. Well, no, because you're not living your Catholic faith in a way that the church teaches. So for you to be up there lecturing, involved in that ministry at Mass, it's incongruous. Because on the one hand, you're presenting yourself as if you were living the Catholic faith, and you're not. Or to be the choir director, or to, you see what I mean? In other words, it doesn't mean that those people are excluded, that you can't come here. It's not that. But not everything that you might want to do at church is going to be appropriate.
1: So they could they be officially members of the parish? Pastor's call, or would that be once again appearing to a scandal, appearing to bless, if you will, or say okay, it's for a gay lifestyle with or without children?
7: Well, if I understand the question, if the pastor has to get involved in something like that, he would need to be prudent and to be compassionate, but also to speak the truth in love, and to take the responsibility, which is his responsibility as the pastor of the parish, to do the best under these circumstances. And sometimes it's a difficult situation where even the best thing that you do winds up still stepping on some people's toes.
1: Yep. Okay. So basically a pastor's call on knowing his flock and knowing what would be considered, not to put words in your mouth, what could be considered scandalous in one parish may not be in another.
7: Well, subjectively, sure. There are some parishes who would be totally okay. And by parish, I don't know if every last person, but some priests are favorable to this kind of thing. Some are not. So maybe that's the distinction between the two. Good question, though. And I bet you, I don't remember the specifics of that. Just to go back to that story from the St. John the Baptist School in Costa Mesa. But I remember that there was a struggle between two different groups over whether or not the children, I don't remember now whether it was one child or more than one child, but of the gay couple. So some people were lined up on the side that they shouldn't be allowed to enroll their kids there. Others lined up on the side that you should be able to, they should be able to enroll their kids there. But I just don't remember the specifics of how it all played out. So I'll have to go back and revisit that and refresh my memory. But thank you, though. I appreciate it. Let's go to Natalie now in Stockton. Hi, Natalie.
2: Hi. Thank you for taking my call. I have it's kind of a morbid question, but just curious. If I was ever in if anyone was ever in a situation where there was a really bad group of people attacking and they were under attack, and you knew with 100% certainty that when they came through, they were going to kill in horrific ways your family and your children and possibly even do worse things to the children, take them to do a satanic cult sacrifice or just something horrific that you knew was going to be absolutely terrible for your children. Would it be morally acceptable to, I hate to say this term out loud, but to end their life peacefully before something like that were to happen?
7: No.
2: Okay.
7: It would never be morally permissible to intentionally take the life of an innocent person. Under no circumstances could that ever be morally justified. I mean, to defend them, yes. To give your own life in defense of them, yes. But to kill them like a mercy killing before something really bad happened, no.
2: Okay. I mean, I didn't think so, but I was just, I don't know. I've heard this story about it happening, like in a different country, there was some sort of attack and they just, the whole, and it just made me wonder, like, I'd almost rather like do that peacefully for them than have my child go through what their children went through and stuff. But anyway, thank you.
7: I can understand the dilemma, and it's a horrible kind of dilemma. You know, I'm thinking, you're probably not old enough to remember the Jonestown massacre down in Guyana back in the, I guess it would have been early 80s. Does that ring any bells?
2: Yeah. No, but probably.
7: You ever heard the phrase, they're drinking the Kool-Aid? Oh, so-and-so drank the Kool-Aid.
2: Oh, yeah.
7: That's where that comes from. There was this huge compound. It was a religious cult. Jim Jones was the head of the whole thing. And when he knew that the feds were going to come and raid the place and break it all up and whatnot, he convinced all of his followers to drink poisoned Kool-Aid. And the parents were giving it to their children. You know, hundreds of children
2: died. Yeah, I've heard of that now.
7: Yeah, okay. So there's like a terrible example of a parent trying to shield a child from, you know, something that was not terrible, being freed from that, but what they did was grievously wrong.
2: Yeah. You're right.
7: And on that happy note, well, thanks for the call, Natalie. I appreciate it. Interesting question. Thanks, everybody. I appreciate your prayers and your input, your emails and your phone calls. And I say, let's do it again tomorrow, shall we? Same Pat time, same Pat channel. And until then, I'll pray for you. Please pray for me. God bless you.
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20: 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Hurricane Lowell remains a powerful Category 2 storm as it brings heavy rain, strong waves, and damaging winds to parts of western Hawaii. The storm is currently packing maximum sustained winds of 110 miles per hour as it passes to the west of the island of Niihau. The trade war between the U.S. and Canada heated up overnight, Scott Carr reports.
24: The tariffs range from 15 to 50%, covering more than $27 billion in U.S. imports. They target products including steel, dairy, appliances, farm equipment, electronics, and paper products. Canadian officials say it's in response to the 50% duties imposed by President Trump on Canadian goods. In Washington, I'm Scott Carr.
20: The aftermath of Sunday's deadly crash of an Amazon cargo plane will continue to be felt at Miami International Airport today. Four runways are still closed. Five people were killed and several others seriously injured in the crash. Americans are not happy with the education system these days. Rory O'Neill reports.
25: Satisfaction in a K-12 education in the U.S. is down to 32%, a record low in the 27-year history of the Gallup survey on the issue. Satisfaction averaged 44% since 1999, peaking at 53% in 2004. Schools received their highest marks for preparing students to adapt to new technologies, their lowest marks for developing skills in critical thinking or problem solving. I'm Rory O'Neill.
20: On Monday evening, to celebrate Mass on the eve of the Nativity of the Blessed Virgin Mary, Pope Leo invited Christians to contemplate Mary's quiet presence and become servants of peace. Keeping you connected with the church and the world 24 hours a day and on the web at relevantradio.com. I'm Neil Robbins, and this is listener-supported Relevant Radio.
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8: Once again, the Pope got it right. Only this time, I'm not talking about the Bishop of Rome, the Vicar of Christ, our Holy Father. I'm talking about a different Pope. Specifically, the turn of the 18th century English neoclassical poet, Alexander Pope. And just what did he get right? A phrase I'm sure you're familiar with. It occurs in his 1711 poem, An Essay on Criticism, Part 2. To err is human, to forgive, divine.
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8: 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I'm your host, Deacon Patrick Conley. Thanks for tuning in today for this hour of spiritual direction on

0: same power, the power to forgive, to men. And I don't just mean to the apostles, true though that is. He's given it to you and me. When others wrong us, we have the power to forgive them. And what's more, we don't just have the power to do so, but we have the responsibility, the duty that is imposed upon us by our merciful God. Forgive us our trespasses as we forgive those who trespass against us. And even further and more to the point are these words from Jesus in Matthew 6 right after he introduces the Lord's Prayer. He says, "If you forgive others their transgressions, your heavenly Father will forgive you. But if you do not forgive others, neither will your Father forgive your transgressions." Could he be any clearer? And yet, for most of humanity, I imagine, forgiving others can be one of the hardest things we'll ever do. There has been and continues to be some very serious harm done in our world. And we're just supposed to forgive it? Well, what does that mean? And how in the world do we get to the point of being ready, willing, and able to forgive? Today on the program, we're talking about forgiving others and seeking to offer some guidance in fulfilling our Lord's command. Joining us as our spiritual director and conversation guide today is Father Elliot Zack. Father Zack serves as an associate pastor at Our Lady of Mount Carmel in Carmel, Indiana. Father Zack, good to have you back with us, and thanks for being here today.
1: Good to be with you again, Deacon. Glad to be back with you on this day.
0: Yeah, and happy feast day to you, too, and happy birthday to our Blessed Mother.
1: Amen. Happy feast. Happy birthday.
0: Yeah. Very glad to be celebrating her today. Well, it's always a good day to celebrate Our Lady, right? Well, you know what? She might be a good way to get into this topic. I mean, thinking about it, I mean, she obviously suffered greatly as she watched her son suffer so greatly as well. And so, although we do know that God is a forgiving God and a merciful God and forgiving the sins that come before him, as grievous as they can be, she too probably had to exercise that as well, didn't she?
1: Absolutely. Absolutely. Yeah. We sometimes call her the pattern of human sanctity, I suppose we could say, right? But certainly when she's looking, you know, when she's looking at the cross, I think there's plenty of challenge for her in her own heart to forgive right there those who are crucifying the Lord right there in front of her. But and just knowing what sin does to her son, but she's the perfect disciple in that regard, right? So she becomes this lead, kind of sets the tone for us in terms of to forgive, but she knows the depths of how difficult that is. So
0: yeah, I think many people would say, especially those who have seen a loved one suffer, and even more specifically a child suffer at the hands of others, I mean, that's a tall order to forgive. I mean, it's hard enough to forgive when we ourselves have been wronged and hurt, and, you know, even traumatically, but when we see a dear loved one suffering so much at the hands of others, I mean, that's hard. And that's the kind of context that we're getting into today, right? Is the difficulty of forgiveness. And it seems like our instinct goes against it. So why do you think, Father, why is it so fundamentally important for the disciple of Christ to learn to forgive?
1: Yeah, that's a good question. Well, I mean, it's certainly first, it's foremost, and it's repeated often, you know, even in the way we pray, right? This is a big part of the Our Father. But I suppose, you know, if we look at some of the parables that the Lord gives, I think he calls us to this partly because we first have received forgiveness from him for our sins. We first have received mercy. And so now that we receive it from him, we're called as sons and daughters of God, right? And living in the spirit of the freedom of the sons and daughters of God, living our baptismal graces, then this means there's this responsibility, this duty then to love with the heart of Christ, which ultimately means that forgiveness is fundamental to our way of life as Christians.
0: Yeah, fundamental indeed. Now, one of the questions I think that frequently comes up when it comes to forgiving others, Father, is that when we

0: do so, it seems to me like this could actually be, it could be a scandal against justice, because when we're wronged, and when it is, you know, a legitimate wrong that has been done to us, be it slight or very profound or anywhere in between, it seems like justice would say, and we even see this in the Old Testament, right? An eye for an eye, a tooth for a tooth. And and yet, what? How do we reconcile that in our minds about forgiving others, offering forgiveness to others, even though, you know, justice would say, well, they're due some punishment in this regard?
1: Sure. Yeah, I think there's a couple of things there. Forgiveness doesn't mean necessarily the person's off scot-free, right? Number one, right? So there's even the way the Lord forgives, there's kind of a, if you look at, for example, a story with David, for example, when he sins against the Lord with Bathsheba, right? Mm, so he repents there, and the Lord does say, I've forgiven you, but then there's still a consequence to his action that is meted out to him. So, namely the child, born by Bathsheba does end up dying. Right. So and that's after the Lord says, I've forgiven you of this offense. Right. So this is part of the reason why we have penance, and why we live, why we're called to live a life of penance. So there is something to that, but the other thing is, when we forgive, we're basically saying, it really actually forgiveness, one way we could frame it is, it's an act of trust, an act of faith, saying to God, I actually trust your justice and the way you will mete out justice more than the pain that I'm experiencing. So it's kind of putting it in his hands in that regard. So that, I think that's something important to remember. Forgiveness ultimately happens in the depths of one's heart and soul, right? First and foremost, I'm kind of releasing the person of any debt or bitterness that I'm holding them to, and kind of entrusting them to the Lord, to the Lord's justice, to the Lord's mercy. And so there's some of that there that's in play.
0: I really like that, and I think, I mean, you made a lot of good points there in that. But just to drill down into that last one that you made, if it happens from the depths of one's soul, I mean, what does that mean in terms of, and I realize soul and our affections, our feelings are not necessarily the same thing, but it seems to me that the Lord's command would say that we need to practice forgiveness even though we may not necessarily feel like forgiving the other person. Is that right?
1: Yes. Yeah, that's 100% right. I actually really like the Catechism's, there's a really beautiful paragraph. I think it's 2843, where in the Catechism, where it actually goes into this, and it talks about that, you know, the Lord's command to forgive happens first in the depths of the heart, where everything is bound or loose. And it even goes on to say something like, it's not in our power not to feel nor to forget an offense.
0: Wow.
1: But what we do is we offer our heart with its injury to the Holy Spirit. And in doing that, it purifies our memory, and it transforms that pain into intercession even for the other person. So I think that's important, because when the Lord asks us to forgive, even though the saying is, you know, forgive and forget, he's technically not necessarily asking us to forget, because we don't have that power, actually, right? It's not in our power to forget things like that. But he does ask us to forgive, and that's an act of the will, whether or not the feelings accompany it or not, right? It's still a choice. I choose to work with God's grace here, to forgive, you know, to release this person of any debt I'm holding them to in my heart because of the way they've wronged me or someone I love, right? That's hard, but that's not impossible with God's grace.
0: Mm-hmm.
1: But
0: wow.
1: So it's not, we don't have to forget though, it's not that we can't feel the pain of it. We got to make sure that that doesn't keep us from making that act of the will to say, I choose to forgive with God's grace and trust this person to you.
0: I think that's a really important point, that forgiveness doesn't mean that we don't feel the pain of it. And that, in fact, maybe even to offer forgiveness, to do so heroically, we enter all the more into the pain of
1: that. Absolutely.
0: Yeah, yeah, very good. Father Elliot Zack is with us today, talking about forgiving others, perhaps one of the hardest things we are asked, we are commanded to do by our Lord. Would love to hear from you, our listener. When was a time when perhaps you offered forgiveness to someone else who had hurt you, who had wronged you? Maybe that was profound, or maybe it was even slight. Maybe you're just in the habit of forgiving people their slight offenses against you, cutting you off in traffic or whatever that might be. We'll take those calls, whether they be slight or profound, at 888-914-9149. Recount to us a time, or maybe it's a time actually when you received forgiveness from another person. Wow. That would be really powerful to hear as well. Our toll-free studio line, sponsored by the Catholic Order of Foresters, is 888-914-9149. We'd love to have you on the air with Father Elliot Zack, our spiritual director. If you'd prefer, though, you can send us an email as well, innerlife@relevantradio.com. Let's take a phone call. We've got Alex calling in from Florence, Kentucky already. Alex, welcome.
2: Yeah, hi, thanks. I appreciate the call. And I'm not an infernalist. I'm a universal reconciliation person. And I believe when Jesus was on the cross, he said, Father, forgive them, meaning us, and the guys with the nails and the guys, Pilate, and all those guys. But the correction and what is called the purging will happen. And it'll happen on a one-on-one basis. And that's where the justice of God is. The most significant is that he will handle each one of us individually. Like we go around today talking about my personal relationship with God and Jesus. And so that will apply in eternity. And so we can't fathom eternity. So we know it's going to be a period of time. Eternity meaning a period of time.
1: Sure. Absolutely. I think this is maybe one insight too of like, this is something to actually look forward to with regards to the judgment, right? The final judgment, right? Because what happens there, if you ponder that, is the Lord kind of renders all lies impotent. He makes right the wrongs, all these things. So there's a joyful, hopeful, outlook that we have as Christians with regards to that, to kind of like, okay, the Lord will make all these things right in the way that he knows best and the way that he sees fit. He'll do that with each soul, right? This is part of the purification of each soul. So,
0: And again, I think this goes back to what you were saying earlier, Father. And Alex, thank you for the call. It's a wonderful thing to ponder here as well. And especially when you brought up our Lord saying on the cross, Father, forgive them, which we'll get into that in a moment. But it goes back to what you were saying earlier, Father, about, well, we need to receive it first. And it seems to me that one of the things we really need to acknowledge in order to become a forgiving person is to acknowledge that we have sinned and sinned rather grievously. It's not like we've, you know, just that there's these slight, you know, very minor inflictions that we have had, offenses against the Lord, but we need to recognize how lost we truly are, right?
1: Yes, absolutely. And this is true of the parable. I can't remember which gospel it's in, but of the merciless servant that the Lord kind of proposes with regards to encouraging us toward forgiveness, right? There's this guy who has, it's a huge amount of debt, like hundreds of years worth of debt that he has to pay off, and he's forgiven it. And then he goes back to another guy who only owes him 100 denarii, so it's 100 days worth, and he won't forgive him that, right? And so I think he proposes that parable because we're kind of like that first servant, right? And we have that choice whether or not to respond, because to sin against God is a huge offense, right?
0: Yeah.
1: So, and we have received that forgiveness, right?
0: Yeah.
1: So for us then to be able, this is why it is actually a command from the Lord to forgive, even the, you know, some people suffer very, very difficult things or see people around them suffer very difficult things, you know. But the Lord still asks us with his grace even to forgive in those moments, right? So But it comes back to this parable, right? He has first done this to us and for us, poured mercy into our soul, reconciled us to the Father, right? Poured out the Holy Spirit upon us for the forgiveness of sins.
0: That's a wonderful thing to remember when we go to Mass and we hear those words for the forgiveness of sins. That in effect, I mean, not only is He forgiving our sins, but He is thereby actually imparting to us this power to forgive when we rely, as you said earlier, Father, on His grace. Yeah, excellent points. 888-914-9149 is our phone number here. Give us a call as we're talking about forgiving others today. Next up on the phones is Brandon calling in from San Diego. Good morning, Brandon, and welcome.
3: Hey, good morning, guys. Just to go off the top, I recently came into the church. I was confirmed on Easter this year, so I'm still learning how to live the faith, but I have a situation that's very relevant to the topic right now. So I have a neighbor. Him and I actually are both on the board of directors of our homeowners association. And he has said some just absolutely horrible, horrible things about me and some of the other neighbors. It's just, you know, not to go into all the details, but it's just a long-standing dispute. And whenever I pray the Lord's Prayer, and I think of forgiving other people of their trespasses, my interaction with him always comes to mind. But he has never expressed any sort of intent to reconcile that relationship. He's very firm in his, you know, hostilities towards me and some others. So I'm grappling with how do I forgive this guy who continues to hold a hostile position towards me and some others, who doesn't want to, you know, we put out the open hand, we've offered the olive branch, and he consistently rejects it and spits in our face. So what do I do? How do I approach this?
0: Wow.
1: Yeah, great question, Brendan. And by the way, congratulations on coming into the church and receiving confirmation. We're happy to have you. I do think it's good to make a distinction between like forgiveness and reconciliation, right? So I do think forgiveness is between you and the Lord first, right? The catechism thing is saying, where it happens first in the depths of one's heart, where things are bound and loose. So that's the starting point. Reconciliation is kind of a full flowering of it. And it does require then at that point the cooperation of the other person, right? So sometimes it doesn't always work out because, well, the other person also has to be willing to cooperate. So I still think you're able in your prayer to extend forgiveness first. And that's between you and the Lord of, you know, when you're praying that prayer, bringing him to mind and kind of releasing any of that bitterness and that bitter taste of these interactions with him and asking the Lord to bless him. And open a path here eventually for reconciliation, but reconciliation is two ways, and so that does require his cooperation. And it sounds like he's not ready for that for whatever reason.
0: Does that distinction help, Brandon?
3: Yeah, it does, because like I said, unfortunately, I'm in a position where interaction with him, I can't avoid it, and so I'm constantly struggling with, well, do I continue to offer this open hand and allow myself to be violated when he, you know, rejects it and returns with just more insults? Do I, at some point, just give up and just do my best to just completely block him and just ignore everything he's saying? And I feel like I've kind of given a good effort at trying to offer these opportunities, but maybe I just need to let it go and you know, if it's meant to happen, and if God works on him, then maybe let him make that first move, because I feel like I'm trying to do the same thing over and over again, and isn't that sort of the definition of insanity?
0: Right.
1: Sure. Yeah, keep praying. I said don't give up in terms of that regard, in terms of praying for him and forgiving him there between you and the Lord. I don't think you necessarily have to try and extend reconciliation every time you see him. right? So I think you got to read that with a discerning heart there. Maybe now is not the time, because and you could even pray in a sense like Paul, where he says, you know, you open the door here, make it abundantly obvious for me to be able to speak a word here of truth and reconciliation here. But so some of that's going to be discerned, but yeah, absolutely. You can always pray, and you can always forgive in your prayer at the very least.
0: Yeah. Yeah. Difficult situation, Brandon, to be sure, but I appreciate your perseverance with that. And right, as the Lord directs, thankfully, He works with us over time, and who knows, but what maybe months, years from now, this neighbor will look back on your consistent offering of forgiveness, even if not, you know, trying to facilitate reconciliation, and repent and come back and actually come to the Lord. And hopefully there will be reconciliation with the Lord and with you at some point. Brandon, thanks for the call. Really appreciate it. We're talking today about forgiving others with Father Elliot Zack. If you'd like to get in on the conversation, if you have questions to ask about how to forgive, or when to forgive, or how do we go about this thing that the Lord has commanded us, and why is it so essential? Give us a call, 888-914-9149, 888-914-9149, or innerlife@relevantradio.com. Much more of the conversation, more phone calls, more emails after this break. Stay with us. We'll be right back.
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0: 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Talking about a pretty heavy subject, actually, forgiving others. Not an easy thing to do, and especially if you've been hurt really badly by someone else. We were talking about Our Lady having to forgive. She stood at the foot of the cross and watching all of her son suffered. And there are some really profound hurts that are done, obviously, in this world. Well, we are taking your calls at 888-914-9149 to be on air with our spiritual director, Father Elliot Zach, today. Let's go now to Lawrence calling in from Pittsburgh, Pennsylvania. Lawrence, good afternoon and welcome.
13: Hello?
0: Yeah, Lawrence, are you there?
13: Yes, I'm here.
0: Yeah, go ahead.
13: How does one forgive oneself? Oh. What does that entail?
1: Sure. Good question, Lawrence. I suppose it's a similar thing of kind of letting yourself be loved by the Lord, right? And there in the depths of your own heart, allowing His love and mercy to unbind you from the sin, right? And especially if you've if I haven't gone to confession, then to put this under the grace of the confessional. But then to make that act of trust, really, to really trust in the Lord's promises. This is why He came, right? He came to be the Savior, to be the Redeemer, to take away our sins, right? That's His mission. And so, in a sense, it's that opening of your heart, say, Lord, let me trust in these promises of yours as I give my sin over to you. And to know, like, the Lord, it doesn't give us permission to sin, but the Lord can use everything, even our sin, for our good. I like the image that St. Jose Maria Escrivá gives. He says it's kind of like giving manure to a gardener. And at the end of the day, you know, it could just be a pile of manure, but Jesus is a gardener, right? He's able to take even that till and cultivate the soil of our soul so that it's actually even more receptive to the power of His word and to bear deeper fruit, right? The one who loves much, who has been forgiven much, loves much, He says. So at the end of the day, I think it's, are we listening to half-truths about our past and letting the evil one kind of claim certain parts of that? Or really what we want to do is open our hearts to listen to the truth of the gospel, to the truth of the Lord's words, and let Him be the Savior and the King that He is. He wants to redeem all of it, right? So,
0: yeah, Lawrence, it's a great question, and I think a lot of people do struggle with this of forgiving ourselves because we've seen the extent to which some of our sin has hurt others as well. But that's the practice that I hear you suggest, Father, in terms of forgiving ourselves, is really it's turning our view away from ourselves, right? And it's turning it to God, who is more powerful than we are even to ourselves.
1: Yeah, actually, that's a really good insight there. It's like, yeah, it's turning our gaze away from our own sin and our own difficulties and kind of, yep, fixing the gaze on the Lord. And this is why He came, precisely why He came, right? So, so let him do His work, really. And it's that trust in your grace, your mercy is more powerful than my sin. Even my own sin, right? It's absolutely true. And that's not just true for everyone else out there. It's absolutely applicable and true for me. So when we read the scriptures, we read especially the gospel and the Lord's teachings on this to know, yeah, absolutely, it applies even to my own soul, right? And this work of redemption He wants to apply even to my soul, right?
0: Right. One of the things that I've really come to cherish about the Sacrament of Reconciliation, there's so many things to cherish about the sacrament, but in the words, in the prayer of absolution, but just before the words of absolution, you know, the priest prays and may Almighty God grant you pardon and peace. And I think that peace that the is being prayed for, is being asked for, is being recognized and is actually being, you know, substantiated there when he says, then I absolve you from your sins. That peace is something that is instrumentally working out the forgiveness of self, perhaps, that Lawrence is calling about.
1: Absolutely. Absolutely. Yep. And it's one of those graces that's listed in the catechism for making a good confession, is peace of heart and serenity of conscience, right? So it's like, that's one of the graces that comes from it. And then to make that act of trust, you know, the Lord keeps his promises. He meant what he was saying here. And there's a person in authority here, a priest who's praying this prayer over me. Yeah. And so let me trust in that. There's an act of trust in God's mercy there. So.
0: Yeah, very good. Well, Lawrence, thank you for asking the question, because I'm sure it's on the hearts and minds of many of our listeners as well. So thanks for stepping in and asking that. 888-914-9149 is our phone number here on The Inner Life. And let's go next to Teresa calling in from Arizona. Good morning, Teresa, and welcome.
14: Good morning. Yes, I have something very difficult to forgive, and that's that 2 years ago, October, my daughter was murdered by her spouse. And he also died that day. So I've struggled with it, and I've brought it to the Lord. And, you know, of course, there was a lot of anger initially, but I feel I've moved beyond that, and I know I'm called to forgive. And so I've tried, and I asked the Lord to forgive and for his mercy, because I know I need his mercy, and so does my daughter. I want it for my daughter, and I want it for my son-in-law. And it's just been hard, and sometimes I don't really know it. But I just, you know, I go to adoration regularly, and I go to the cross, and I ask Jesus to use my suffering to save souls, to, you know, use it for good. And by far been the hardest thing for me to have to forgive. But I know, you know, for my three young granddaughters that I'm raising now, they would want that too.
1: Absolutely. Yeah, God bless you, Teresa. That very few are called to such a heroic degree of forgiveness. So I think you're very dear to the Lord's heart in that regard, and it sounds like you're actually, you know, doing this in a heroic way, right? And so just a reminder too, right, heroic virtue is what makes a saint. So you're actually on a path there toward sanctity, which is a good, beautiful thing. It doesn't make it easy by any means, but to continue to offer your prayer and your suffering there. And I suppose, you know, I reminded of, you know, of course, Our Lady of Sorrows, who knows the pain of losing her child. And then also Saint Maria Goretti. And we often don't hear a lot about her mother, but her mother also very heroically forgave Alessandra Serinelli. You know, of course, the famous story about Maria Goretti in her last moments forgave him, and then he was hardened. You know, he did not receive that initially. Only later, when he was in prison, he had this dream of Maria offering him 14 lilies, symbol of the forgiveness of all the wounds that he gave her, and this changed his heart. And it was even Even Maria's mother was with Alessandra during her canonization. They were at the same mass there together. That's heroic. All of those things are absolutely heroic. That's only by God's grace is that possible. But so I guess just to encourage you there, it sounds like you're doing this a lot, because I don't know if the pain would ever really honestly go away. But there's this source of this side of eternity, I should say. But there's this source of grace that you're opening up as you each and every day offer that intercession and offer that prayer for forgiveness. And just because the pain remains doesn't mean you're not forgiving. I want you to know that, right? It sounds like you're actually doing this. So just, an encouragement to continue to offer those prayers. Our Lady of Sorrows is close to you. Our Lord Jesus is close to you. You who have a suffering heart there.
0: Mm-hmm. Teresa, I got to say that heroic was the very word that came to my mind and heart as well as you were talking, that what you have done and what you continue to do in terms of forgiveness and seeking that and seeking as from the depths of your heart and offering it to the Holy Spirit, just as the Catechism teaches, is an inspiration to us all. And I am so very grateful that you had the courage to call in today and tell us of that. Know that you have thousands of people praying for you right now. Forgiving others, as we've said, it's not the easy thing to do. It's never the easy thing to do, but especially in the face of such tragedy. And we are grateful that our Lord empowers us with His grace to do that which is beyond our own capability, beyond our own power. Teresa, thanks for the call, and God bless you, sister, in your continued heroic virtue. We are talking about forgiving others today with Father Elliot Zach, taking your calls at 888-914-9149. Again, 888-914-9149, or send us an email, innerlife@relevantradio.com. We'll be back with more of the discussion right after this.
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17: This is Archbishop Alexander Sample of the Archdiocese of Portland in Oregon. 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Remember, O most gracious Virgin Mary, that never was it known that anyone who fled to thy protection, implored thy help, or sought thy intercession was left unaided. 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O Mother of the Word Incarnate, despise not my petitions, but in thy mercy hear and answer me. Amen.
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0: And we are back here with The Inner Life. My name is Deacon Patrick Conley. My thanks to Charles Beery, our producer, and to Sarah Tafoya on the phones for us today. 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We are talking about forgiving others today. Our spiritual director is Father Elliot Zack, who is an associate pastor at Our Lady of Mount Carmel in Carmel, Indiana. And we are grateful for his presence with us today and talking about these wonderful and yet so extremely difficult things of forgiving others as well. If you want to get in on the conversation, give us a call at 888-914-9149. Again, 888-914-9149. Got an email that came in from Connie, listening in South Bend, Indiana. And Connie writes, Father, that she converted this year as well as while trying to find her patron saint. She came across Maria Ann Piedcourt, one of the Carmelite martyrs of Compiègne. And she said, I cried when I read her last words. As she mounted the scaffold, she said, I forgive you. To her executioner, I forgive you as heartily as I wish God to forgive me. And Connie says, I think about this often to help me forgive others. If she can forgive by being executed by guillotine, then I can forgive for the minor things that happened to me. Wow, great example.
1: Beautiful, beautiful example. Great. Those martyrs were fantastic too. Just 10 days after, I think, was when the Great Terror ended too. So we see some working of their sacrifice and prayer there.
0: Yeah. And that's, I mean, looking to the forgiveness of others by the saints, I mean, some of those, they can provide such great, and of course, our Lord in his forgiveness, as we've already said numerous times, but I mean, obviously that's where it all comes from. But at the same time, to see that it's at work in human beings like you and me, I mean, that's a real inspiration for the things that we face.
1: Absolutely. Absolutely. Yeah, and a lot of beautiful stories of the saints. And I do think of John Paul II, for example, with Eliaca, and of course Saint Maria Goretti. She's a fantastic example of that. So,
0: yeah, indeed. Well, Connie, thanks for the email and thanks for the inspiration that way as well. Let's go back to the phones now. Nick is calling in from Houston, Texas. Hello, Nick, and welcome.
2: Hey, how are you, gentlemen?
0: Doing well. Welcome to the program.
2: Question: your last caller inspired me. If she can forgive or work towards forgiveness or anything that happened to her, I felt that I've been wronged in some pretty serious ways. Nothing is what she had described. But I say that I forgive him. I ask the Lord in my heart to help me forgive him. But how do you know if you've truly forgiven people that you're trying to forgive? Because when I think about him, I still have resentment, ill thoughts. Maybe not ill feelings, but I also may not want all the success for them, but I'm not wishing anything bad on them. I just, every time I think about these people that I felt they wronged me, it's not a sense of peace that comes over me. It's a sense of like irritation. So I don't know if I've truly forgiven somebody, even though I'm trying to.
1: Sure. Yeah, it's a good question. Thanks for calling, Nick. I don't know exactly if we could say there's like a, yep, here's the moment when we've finally done it. I think this is part of when Peter asks Jesus, you know, how many times do I need to forgive my brother? Seven times. And Jesus says 70 times seven. I think he's kind of getting at that thing basically where it's this: every time that prick, that irritation comes in my heart toward, where I get that little irritation towards this person, to offer that act of forgiveness, and that we start to habituate ourselves to doing this with God's grace. And so eventually maybe it becomes a little bit easier, but maybe not. And, but every time you do it and you make that act of the will and, you know, praise God, sometimes there's emotions that follow with it, but not every time. But I think if you can rightly evaluate and say, you know, in my prayer, I'm using my will to ask God to take away this bitterness and to forgive this person. Okay, trust that that's working, and hopefully that has effects on the way we interact with people. but we kind of grow in the measure in which that affects the way we approach people. Hope that kind of gets at your answer, your question.
0: Yeah. I think it's a very important question as well to know that it's a process, right? I mean, I think sometimes we fool ourselves into thinking that, well, if we force ourselves to grit our teeth, kind of white knuckle it through and just say, okay, I forgive them, you know, that sort of thing, that then it'll just be over and done. But that's not the way that forgiveness oftentimes works.
1: Exactly. It is a process. Sometimes it's a lifelong thing. Right?
0: Yeah.
1: Sometimes it's a lifelong thing that we have to do each and every day, and we bring to the Lord, and it becomes part of our prayer each and every day. You know, but not to tire in that, to continue to offer up those prayers of forgiveness.
0: Yeah. We had an off-air caller actually call in, and she didn't want to go on the air, but actually, I don't know if it was a she or he, didn't leave a name either, but says that their daughter-in-law caused drama in the home. I prayed for her daily, and the weight daily. So, I mean, this is something like just what you said, Father, every day lifting her up in prayer. And the weight was lifted, and eventually, anyway, I could forgive and love her. So pray for them. The caller's encouraging, pray for them. And the Lord, over time, gives peace.
1: Absolutely. Yeah, it's over time. And I think sometimes it's even a gradual, I don't know if we know like the exact moment sometimes. Sometimes just we realize, oh, wow, that weight is off my heart now.
0: That's a good point, too. Yeah, exactly. Wow. Well, Nick, again, thanks for the call. Really appreciate the question. Let's go now to Mary calling in from Cincinnati. Good afternoon, Mary, and welcome.
3: Good afternoon. Thank you for taking my call.
0: Sure.
3: I just wanted to say what I have found out in my life is, you know, when I have been trying to forgive people and, you know, like everyone else, I have had a quote, good friend of mine try to get my son fired from his job. I mean, just mean things, you know, that people have done. But I think God has given me the grace to understand that when people are mean towards someone else, it's usually something within themselves. And they're either selfish or afraid or dealing with some inner turmoil that is being projected towards the person who they're trying to hurt in return, maybe so they don't have to deal with their own self issues. And I have prayed for forgiveness. And when I think of it, that they're angry at me, but it's really not about me. It's about something in them. I cannot stay angry at them because I feel sorry for them. And I pray that they will be able to resolve whatever is going on. And, you know, I've had a couple of my friends that have had terrible relationships, you know, with their aunts or some close family member, and for years and years and years they would never speak to them. The aunt would die. And what I've seen happen is if someone stays angry with someone, the person becomes so bitter inside. And Jesus doesn't want us to be that way. And you know, I always try to tell people, you know, try to let it go, offer it up, pray for them, and I just felt the weight lifted off my shoulders.
1: Yeah, absolutely. Thanks for that call, Mary. I think calling to mind, you know, that okay, there's perhaps something else they're wrestling with or struggling through, can increase our compassion for that person and motivate us a little bit in that regard to forgive. So.
0: Mm-hmm. Yeah, and I think that there's a really powerful insight there as well, is if we can just for a moment even think that, you know, where is this coming from? Where is this anger, this hurt, whatever that the person is doling out to us or to loved ones, to those around us, whatever it might be, if we can just for a moment imagine that this is coming from a place of pain, it's coming from a place of where they have been wronged in some way, that might help to start to reshape, anyway, our view of the whole of the situation and our view of them as a person created in God's image.
1: Yes, exactly. Exactly. And reframes the whole situation. So.
0: Right. All right. We've all heard the adage, you know, hurt people, and that's I think Mary is just reminding us of that. But as some of our other spiritual directors will say too, that healed people heal people as well. Mm-hmm. The ones who have received the Lord's forgiveness and then can offer it to others. I mean, that's a powerful healing thing in our world today. Well, Father, this has been a fascinating conversation. We've got just about 3 minutes here before we ask for your final blessing as well. And I'm just thinking, you know, there are people, I'm sure, who are listening who very specifically have things that have been brought to mind, and maybe they don't even want to start to face it. You know, they don't even want to think that there's somebody who they need to forgive because of whatever has happened. So maybe just some reflection from you on what are the steps that person can take, you know, if they find it so distasteful and so out of the realm of possibility that they even would want to even begin to consider forgiving them? How would you counsel them?
1: Sure. Good question. Well, I think the first thing would be to, if I don't even have the desire yet, is to first pray for that desire. Lord, I know your words. I know your gospel. I know what you say about this. There's no desire, no movement in my heart toward this. So you've got to place it there, right? So to at least first ask for the desire to kind of move in that direction. If we are struggling with even that, right? I think turning to Our Lady as well, that Our Lady of Sorrows, especially, you know, Our Lady at the foot of the cross, knowing she knows the weight of how difficult this is. And sometimes it can be easier to look at her with disregard because she's a human person, right? But she was there, you know, and she knew her son was innocent, and she saw the weight of sin, right? And yet the whole time there, she's kind of beckoning us, one, to the fulfillment of his promise, which is the resurrection, but two, you know, towards forgiveness. I'm sure she was speaking this is a little conjecture here, but I'm sure she was speaking in unison with the Lord there when he himself said, Father, forgive them. They know not what they do. So yeah. I'd start there, start with Our Lady, and start asking for that desire at least if we don't have it yet.
0: Yeah. Yeah. And I think that's a very good point, to ask the Lord for that desire. And you know, one of the things that occurs to me that I don't think I've ever contemplated this before, but when Jesus did say, Father, forgive them, not only was he forgiving all their sins against him that were obviously happening, but obviously he was forgiving the sins of the world through his crucifixion, but specifically, as in his humanity, he observed the pain, I'm sure, that his mother was going through. Mm-hmm. And that he was even, I mean, in my humanity, if I saw somebody doing that to my mother, to causing her so much pain, even if it was causing me pain, but that would be even more profound. And the grace that he had to be able to say, Father, forgive them for what you're doing to my mom. I mean, that's something I just never thought about before, but how limitless is his grace and mercy in those situations?
1: Absolutely. That is a great insight.
0: Well, I think it's right and just that we begin and end with Our Lady, as it is her birthday today, and I'm sure that her prayers have guided us on the show today. Before we leave us, Father, can we ask for your blessing, please, as we close?
1: Absolutely. May the peace of God, which surpasses all understanding, guard your hearts and minds in Christ Jesus our Lord. May he fill you with his forgiveness and his mercy, so that you might share it with the world. May Almighty God bless you, the Father, and the Son, and the Holy Spirit.
0: Amen. Wow. Profound show today. Thanks be to God, and thank you for tuning in. If you missed any part of it, would like to go back and listen again, or would like to share it with others. Maybe you know somebody who's having problems forgiving. 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Tune in tomorrow for Difficulties in Mental Prayer with Father Eric Nielsen. And until then, grace and peace.
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6: Relevant Radio invites you to pray the Angelus. The Angelus is an ancient prayer of the Church, centered on the mystery of the incarnation of Jesus.
7: The angel of the Lord declared unto Mary,
6: and she conceived of the Holy Spirit.
7: Hail Mary, full of grace, the Lord is with thee. Blessed art thou amongst women, and blessed is the fruit of thy womb, Jesus.
6: Holy Mary, Mother of God, pray for us sinners now and at the hour of our death. Amen.
7: Behold, the handmaid of the Lord.
6: Be it done unto me according to thy word.
7: Hail Mary, full of grace, the Lord is with thee. Blessed art thou amongst women, and blessed is the fruit of thy womb, Jesus.
6: Holy Mary, Mother of God, pray for us sinners, now and at the hour of our death. Amen.
7: And the Word was made flesh
6: and dwelt among us.
7: Hail Mary, full of grace, the Lord is with thee. Blessed art thou amongst women, and blessed is the fruit of thy womb, Jesus.
6: Holy Mary, Mother of God, pray for us sinners now and at the hour of our death. Amen.
7: Pray for us, O Holy Mother of God, that we may be made worthy of the promises of Christ.
6: And let us pray. Pour forth, we beseech you, O Lord, your grace into our hearts, that we to whom the incarnation of Christ your Son was made known by the message of an angel, may by his passion and cross be brought to the glory of his resurrection through the same Christ our Lord. Amen.
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0: In the name of the Father, and of the Son, and of the Holy Spirit.
1: Amen.
0: The Lord be with you.
1: And with your spirit.
0: My name is Father Lara. I'm the pastor of St. Catherine in Laborette Parish in Glenview. And it is an honor to be able to celebrate Mass with you this morning. Especially we celebrate the Nativity of the Blessed Virgin Mary. Let us first acknowledge our sins and ask God forgiveness and pardon. You were sent to heal the contrite of heart. Lord, have mercy.
1: Lord, have mercy.
0: You came to call sinners. Christ, have mercy.
1: Christ, have mercy.
0: You are seated at the right hand of the Father to intercede for us. Lord, have mercy.
1: Lord, have mercy.
0: May my God have mercy on us, forgive us our sins, and bring us to everlasting life.
1: Amen.
0: Together we recite the Gloria. Glory to God in the
1: highest. And on earth peace to people of goodwill.
0: We praise you,
1: we bless you,
0: we adore you,
1: we glorify you,
0: we give you thanks
1: for your great glory. Lord God, Heavenly King, O God, Almighty Father, Lord Jesus Christ, only begotten Son, Lord God, Lamb of God, Son of the Father, you take away the sins of the world. Have mercy on us. You take away the sins of the world. Receive our prayer. You are seated at the right hand of the Father. Have mercy on us. For you alone are the Holy One. You alone are the Lord. You alone are the Most High,
0: Jesus Christ.
1: With the Holy Spirit, in the glory of God the Father.
2: Amen.
0: Let us pray. Impart to your servants, we pray, O Lord, the gift of heavenly grace, that the feast day of the Nativity of the Blessed Virgin Mary may bring deeper peace to those for whom the birth of her Son

0: A reading from the letter of St. Paul to the Romans. Brothers and sisters, we know that all things work for good for those who love God, who are called according to his purpose. For those he foreknew, he also predestined to be conformed to the image of his Son, so that he might be the firstborn among many brothers. And those he predestined, he also called. And those he called, he also justified. And those he justified, he also glorified. The word of the Lord.
1: Thanks be to God.
0: With delight I rejoice in the Lord.
1: With delight I rejoice in the Lord.
0: Though I trusted in your mercy, let my heart rejoice in your salvation.
1: With delight I rejoice in the Lord.
0: Let me sing of the Lord. He has been good to me.
1: With

0: Alleluia, alleluia.
1: Alleluia, alleluia.
0: The Lord be with you.
1: And with your spirit.
0: A reading from the Holy Gospel according to Matthew.
1: Glory to you, Lord.
0: This is how the birth of Jesus Christ came about. When his mother Mary was betrothed to Joseph, but before they lived together, she was found with child through the Holy Spirit. Joseph, her husband, since he was a righteous man, yet unwilling to expose her to shame, decided to divorce her quietly. Such was his intention when, behold, the angel of the Lord appeared to him in a dream and said, Joseph, son of David, do not be afraid to take Mary, your wife, into your home. For it is through the Holy Spirit that this child has been conceived in her. She will bear a son, and you are to name him Jesus, because he will save his people from their sins. All this took place to fulfill what the Lord had said through a prophet. Behold, the virgin shall be with a child and bear a son, and they shall name him Emmanuel, which means God is with us. The Gospel of the Lord.
1: Praise to you, Lord Jesus Christ.
0: One of the commandments is to honor your father and mother. So we want to always honor our parents. And that's one of the reasons that we celebrate with such an honor the Nativity of the Blessed Virgin Mary, our mother. We always celebrate birthdays. I'm sure you celebrate your birthday every year because it's a day in which it's a day of joy in which you came into the world, right? Because you were became present to your family. You became present to the world. You know, it's just like the day of our baptism, in a sense, we become spiritually present into the church. Well, today we celebrate Mary as she becomes present into the world and present into the church. So what a day of joy to realize that Mary was born. I know time flies. It's been 9 months since we celebrated the Immaculate Conception on December 8th. Now, after so many months, now we celebrate the Nativity, the birth, the birthday of the Blessed Virgin Mary. Honoring a father or a mother or honoring anyone is a noble thing. It's a beautiful thing. We always honor different people. Honor comes because we admire who the person is, what the person does. And certainly, we admire the Blessed Virgin Mary. We admire Mary. We admire who she is, what she did, especially her yes to the angel, that is to God, right? Always saying yes. And with that beautiful heart, this immaculate heart, this pure heart that she had. But honoring and admiration is good, but I think

0: think today the church is inviting us to imitate that comes after honoring and admiration, imitation. So I would say today as we celebrate Mary, let us find a way in which we can imitate Mary in our lives. You know, Mary, who was the perfect person, the perfect vessel for our Savior, she always said yes to the Lord, following God's will in her life, even when it wasn't easy, even when it was difficult. So let us imitate Mary in her yes to the Lord. Maybe you can think about your own lives. How can you imitate Mary? Are you saying yes to God? Are you following God's will in your life, even when it's difficult? Sometimes we need to trust in the Lord more often. So today, I think Jesus, Mary is inviting us to trust in God, to trust in the Lord. So as we honor Mary, we admire her. Let us imitate her as well, so that we may be closer to the Lord, be closer to Jesus. So now together we offer our petitions to the Father. We pray for Pope Leo, all bishops and priests, that under the protection of the Blessed Virgin Mary, they will be powerful in the battle against evil in the world. We pray to the Lord.
1: Lord, hear our prayer.
0: For an increase in true devotion to Mary, that all will see her as a model to which the Church aspires. We pray to the Lord.
1: Lord, hear our prayer.
0: For all children, especially the most helpless in the womb, that our Mother Mary will protect them against all evil and ensure their spiritual and physical safety. We pray to the Lord.
1: Lord, hear our prayer.
0: For all those who have died, today especially we pray for Emilio Samaniego, Father Andrew, that they may rest in the peace of Christ. We pray to the Lord.
1: Lord, hear our prayer.
0: For the blessing of Cardinal Robert McElroy of Washington, D.C., who celebrates his Episcopal anniversary yesterday, and for Bishop Joseph Brennan of Fresno, who celebrates his Episcopal anniversary today, in thanksgiving for their service to the Church and for whom this Mass is being offered. We pray to the Lord.
1: Lord, hear our prayer.
0: For our St. Joseph, St. Gabriel, St. Nicholas, and Guardian Angel Society members, and for all the intentions received from our listeners and supporters, that Our Lady Guadalupe will intercede for them, we pray to the Lord.
1: Lord, hear our prayer.
0: Heavenly Father, merciful God, please answer these prayers according to your loving will. We ask this through Christ our Lord.
1: Amen.

0: Blessed are you, Lord God of all creation, for through your goodness we have received the bread we offer you. Through the earth and work of human hands, we become for us the bread of life.
1: Blessed be our God.

0: Blessed are you, Lord God of our creation. For through your goodness we have received the wine we offer you, for the vine and work of human hands. It will become for us our spiritual drink.
1: Blessed be God forever.
0: And now, prayer, brothers and sisters, that my sacrifice and yours may be acceptable to God, the Almighty Father.
1: May the Lord accept the sacrifice at your hands for the praise and glory of his name, for our good and good of all his holy church.
0: May the humanity of your only begotten Son come, O Lord, to our aid, and may he, who had his birth from the Blessed Virgin Mary, did not diminish but consecrated her integrity by taking from us now our wicked deeds, make our oblation acceptable to you through Christ our Lord.
1: Amen.
0: The Lord be with you.
1: And with your spirit.
0: Lift up your hearts.
1: We lift them up to the Lord.
0: Let us give thanks to the Lord our God.
1: It is right and just.
0: It is truly right and just. Our duty and our salvation, always and everywhere to give you thanks, Lord, Holy Father, Almighty and Eternal God, and to praise, bless, and glorify your name and the Nativity of the Blessed Virgin Mary. For by the overshadowing of the Holy Spirit, she conceived your only begotten Son, and without losing the glory of virginity, brought forth into the world the eternal light, Jesus Christ, our Lord. Through him, the angels praise your majesty, dominions adore, and powers tremble before you. Heaven and the virtues of heaven and the blessed seraphim worship with exultation. May our voices, we pray, join with theirs in humble praise as we acclaim. Holy,
2: holy, holy, holy, holy, Lord God of hosts, heaven and earth are full of your glory. Hosanna in the highest. Blessed is he who comes in the name of the Lord. Hosanna in the highest.
0: You are indeed holy, O Lord, the fount of all holiness. May holy, therefore, these gifts, we pray, by sending down your Spirit upon them like dew fall, so they may become for us the body and the blood of our Lord Jesus Christ. At the time he was betrayed and entered willingly into his passion, he took bread and, giving thanks, broke it and gave it to his disciples, saying, "Take this, all of you, and eat of it, for this is my body, which will be given up for you."

In a similar way, when supper was ended, he took the chalice, and once more giving thanks, he gave it to his disciples, saying, "Take this, all of you, and drink from it, for this is the chalice of my blood, blood of the new and eternal covenant, which will be poured out for you and for many, for forgiveness of sins. Do this in memory of me."

0: The mystery of faith. We proclaim your death,
1: O Lord, and profess your resurrection until you come again.
0: Therefore, as we celebrate the memorial of his death and resurrection, we offer you, Lord, the bread of life and the chalice of salvation, giving thanks that you have held us worthy to be in your presence and minister to you. Humbly, we pray that partaking of the body and blood of Christ, we may be gathered into one by the Holy Spirit. Remember, Lord, your church spread throughout the world and bring her into the fullness of charity, together with Leo, our Pope, and Blaise, our Bishop, and all the clergy. Remember also our brothers and sisters who have fallen asleep in the hope of the resurrection, and all have died in mercy. Welcome them into the light of your face. Have mercy on us all, we pray, that with the Blessed Virgin Mary, Mother of God, with Blessed Joseph, her spouse, with the blessed apostles and all the saints who have pleased you throughout the ages, we may merit to be co-heirs to eternal life and may praise and glorify you through your Son, Jesus Christ. And through him and with him and in him, O God, Almighty Father, in the unity of the Holy Spirit, all glory and honor is yours forever and ever.
2: Amen.
0: The Savior's command, informed by divine teaching, we dare to say.
1: Our Father, who art in heaven, hallowed be thy name. Thy kingdom come, thy will be done, on earth as it is in heaven. Give us this day our daily bread, and forgive us our trespasses, as we forgive those who trespass against us. And lead us not into temptation, but deliver us from evil.
0: Deliver us, Lord, we pray, from every evil. Graciously grant peace in our days, that by the help of your mercy, we may be always free from sin and safe from all distress, as we await the blessed hope and the coming of our Savior, Jesus Christ. Lord Jesus Christ, who said to your apostles, "Peace I leave you, my peace I give you," look not on our sins, but on the faith of your church, and graciously grant her peace and unity in accordance with your will, who live and reign forever and ever.
2: Amen.
0: Peace, O Lord, be with you always.
1: And with your spirit.
0: And we can offer each other the sign of Christ's peace.

0: Behold the Lamb of God. 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
1: Lord, I am not worthy that you should enter under my roof, but only say a word and my soul.

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I wish, my Lord, to receive you with the purity, humility, and devotion with which your most holy mother received you, with the spirit and fervor of the saints.

0: Please rise. 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
1: Amen.
0: The Lord be with you.
1: And with your spirit.
0: May Almighty God bless you, the Father, and the Son, and the Holy Spirit.
1: Amen.
0: The Mass is ended. We can go in peace.
1: Thanks be to God.
0: Now together we say the prayer to Saint Michael. Saint Michael, the Archangel, defend us in battle. Be our protection against the wickedness and the snares of the devil.
1: May God rebuke you, we humbly pray. And do thou, Prince of the Heavenly Host, by the power of God, cast into all sins and all evil spirits round about the world, seeking the glory of souls.
0: Amen. And we say the prayer for the National Eucharistic Revival. My God,
1: I believe, I adore, I hope, and I love you. I beg pardon for those who do not believe, nor adore, nor hope, nor love you. Most Holy Trinity, Father, Son, and Holy Spirit, I adore you profoundly. I offer you the most precious body, blood, soul, and divinity of Jesus Christ, present in all the tabernacles of the world, in reparation for the outrages, sacrileges, and indifference by which she is offended, and through the infinite merits of the Sacred Heart of Jesus,

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14: Yeah. I just told the team, proud of them, let go of what you thought this game was going to be like and focus on the moment, as I reminded them. Whatever you thought going into this game it was going to be, let it go. There's going to be a struggle.
15: Welcome back to the show. And after a Labor Day break yesterday, we're back. And that's Gavin having a little bit of fun by celebrating Notre Dame's win victory over Wisconsin, 41-13 over the weekend. They had a tough first half. But then they looked really good in the second half. And so we have a great interview today. Probably one of the people that when we started the show 6 months ago, I was most excited to hopefully get a chance to have on and have a conversation with. So Catherine Ruth Pakluk is an economist and social philosopher at the Bush School of Business at Catholic University of America. And now she's the executive director as well of the Cardinal Gibbons Institute for Human Ecology. She got her doctorate in economics from Harvard. She studied there under Nobel laureate Oliver Hart and then received the Acton Institute's Novak Award in 2015. What we want to talk about today is that Dr. Pakluk, she is married to Michael, himself a philosopher and theologian. They're the parents of eight children, but she has really become one of the leading voices in sort of what you would call this conversation around, you hear a lot about the birth dearth and the fertility rate and replacement rates and why aren't people having as many children as they used to in certain parts of the world. And she did something very fascinating where she went and interviewed, instead of just looking at the data or the statistics, she actually conducted interviews with 55 college-aged educated women who had chosen to have five or more children and just asked for their stories. She's now doing a similar work with fathers to hear the other half of the question. She's been, her work has been covered in everywhere, The New Yorker, The Atlantic, Wall Street Journal, NPR, Freakonomics Radio. So she's really a leading voice in this conversation. And Dr. Pakluk, we're so honored to have you on the show today.
16: Oh, thanks, Tim. It's great to be here.
15: Can we start? There's so many things we could cover with you all. You have such a great story and do so much. But just to really dive into this conversation around, birth rates and why people are, a small percentage of people are continuing to have a lot of children. When you wrote Hannah's Children, give us kind of the overview of the book and the structure for it, but also, why you chose to really dig into personal stories as opposed to just, data and trends.
16: Yeah. Good question. So I wrote it, in this context, this audience, I'd have to say was kind of a nudge of the Holy Spirit. There's no way around it. Was sitting around and it must have been about 2018. So, almost 10 years ago and watching a lot of economists and demographers with this kind of sky is falling narrative. And why in 2018? Because actually people had, this really had not hit the main stream media at that point. But after 2012, 2013, after the Great Recession, when birth rates did not rebound as many, you know, sort of official people expected them to, people started to say, uh-oh, like we might have a problem on our hands. But economists and sort of like in the weeds demographers knew there was a problem with birth rates a long time ago. So I was sitting around thinking, like, what could I contribute? Because I've studied this for a long time. And to your point, there's lots of data out there. There's lots of numbers and data. And I realized that kind of like the maybe you could call it the low-hanging fruit that nobody noticed was, listen, there are a lot of people still having kids. So what is it that we could speak into this conversation about falling birth rates by talking to people who seem to be immune from falling birth rates? Like, it couldn't be true that the abundance of men and women around this country with, we could call them, you know, kind of larger, you know, religious families. Like, we all know who they are, right? You know, I'm one of them. Is it the case that these people have sort of nothing to do with the overall demographic picture? And I just sort of thought, no, there, it can't be the case that this has not, that one thing has nothing to do with the other. So let's go find out, right? And that was the genesis of the project. I kind of went around the country and interviewed several dozen at that time moms with a lot of kids, Catholics, Mormons, Baptists, evangelicals, anybody I could find. And I just kind of said, hey, like, what makes you tick? What got you to this place in your life? And then tried to tell those stories.
15: It's a beautiful book. It's super compelling. And I don't want to step on it at all because I want everyone to go get it. But one of the things I thought was interesting was, because you see these graphics on social media that are, it costs this much to raise a child. And so, you know, some of the numbers always feel a little, I'm like, I have children. I don't think they really cost us that. They cost us a lot more sleep than that much money. But there was this kind of theme that came up, you know, at different points of the cost of missing out, you know, and, you know, what did you find in the book a little bit as you had these conversations around these reasons in these women's heart that was, you know, strong enough to outweigh to be the deciding factor in choosing to have, you know, more than is typical?
16: Yeah. Yeah, so let me see if I can answer that in two parts. I mean, the first part you hint at is sort of, there's this shallow and weird conversation in the media about how much it costs to have a child, and then at the same time there are all these policymakers wringing their hands saying, look, we're trying like subsidies and tax cuts, we're trying all these things to get people to have kids and it doesn't work, and so, you know, I knew entering the fray I needed to kind of deal with this cost question, right? And so I handle it in two ways. I say, listen, like all those economic things, they don't really move the needle. And that's because, in a sense, not because the price of having a kid is, you know, like not true. It is true that there are things that cost you to have a kid. As a matter of fact, I think the economic prices are probably typically lower than people say. Like you say, you know, like it's $1 million per kid, or they give you these crazy numbers. But actually, there are much bigger costs, and the bigger costs are, you know, I sometimes call them lifestyle costs, right? They're affordability, like lifestyle affordability. Do you want to wake up in the middle of the night for the next 5 years? Do you want to give up the thing that you enjoy doing? If you're a woman going to college, maybe graduate school, you're going to have to make some profound adjustments to your professional work. We can keep going. So I aim to kind of tally that up and say, look, this is a really big cost. These are huge costs. But actually, there's a whole bunch of people paying those costs and they're paying them gladly. And what are the kinds of reasons that could motivate someone to pay those costs? And then that's where you dig into the transcendent value of children, right? And that piece, kind of trying to dig into what a child really means to a person or could mean to a person. Number one, many people have never heard that. I've heard from young people, college aged, who grew up in larger families, who've written to me and said, I never understood why my parents did this. And now that I understand it, I'd like to do this too. And that really takes my breath away. I think, wow, like how, okay, there's something to be said there. But the other thing, which kind of gets back to your question about why do stories, why do narratives, is because at the end of the day, I think with kids, the reason this conversation always sounds strange is that we're trying to attack a right brain problem with a left brain logic, if that makes any sense.
15: Yeah.
16: Right. So the left brain is going to come up with this accounting, right? There's this list of costs and there's a list of, you know, balances and, you know, does it balance out? Is it logical at the end of the day to have a kid? But on the right brain side, right, it's kind of image and it's kind of deep, you know, you'd almost say like conviction without words about whether kids are worth it or not, or whether kids are deeply part of the good life, or whether every additional child is valuable for his or her own sake, right? Not for my sake to be a parent. Oh, I have a boy and a girl, right? I'm a fulfilled and complete parent. Well, why, if I have a boy and a girl, would I have another boy and a girl? Well, only because those children are unique and unrepeatable and valuable to God and valuable to me and valuable to all of human society. So that's kind of a right brain conviction. So the way you talk to the right brain is you do images and stories. And the culture needs that kind of right brain response to a right brain reaction. And that was, again, I'll just give that to the Holy Spirit. That was a conviction I had at the beginning, was if I could speak into this in a way that would be effective, it would be through narrative. I didn't want to make any compromise in the quality of my social science. And, you know, I'll let the world judge. I don't think I did, but I knew I needed to do it in a narrative fashion.
15: Yeah, I wonder if you'll have a lot of children named after you from those who read the book. And
16: okay, so I have a few, Tim.
15: Do you really?
16: I'm almost like embarrassed to tell you. I already have like emails. There's a few Catherines out there. There's also a couple of Hannah Catherines, but there are a ton of Hannahs. So I'll actually quickly like move you. But like, so actually what I'm so gratified by is that many, many people who were inspired to have a baby because of the book did choose to name their children, or their daughters, Hannah in that case. And goodness, what a gift and what a beautiful thing.
15: So, that's incredible. You're right, though. You nail it of the image. Like, I remember my older sister having her first, Lucy, who's my goddaughter. Mm-hmm. And, you know, I was a 24-year-old guy who hadn't really thought a ton about what children would mean for my own life. And it really grabbed something in me of there's something different there. And you gave this great talk last fall at BYU called Why Children Became Useless. And this whole way of looking at it a little bit differently of, yeah, like you said, not just trying economic impulses to try to agitate the birth rate, but you kind of present in some ways like, yeah, faith and the transcendent as to a degree like essential for, you know, seeing this differently. I don't know if you'd put it as bluntly as that or as fully as that, but could you speak a little bit more about that idea?
16: Yeah, for sure. So, and first of all, I'll go ahead and say essential. I'm always happy to be blunt. That's my line of work. So the way I like to put it is, and this is why that talk, requires a little bit of, you know, kind of like a history story, right? But it's a fun story to tell. I think, let me start here. If you ask like, why do people get up and work in the morning? You know, and what we'd like to say is, as Christians and as Catholics, we'd like to say, well, we get up to work to give glory to God. And that's correct, right? We do. We hope and strive to give glory to God with our work, and our work makes us better, right? John Paul II says we're the subject of our own work, which is weird and crazy, but cool. But we know that most of us, when we're young, I mean, we start out, we work because we need to make a living, right? That's a very kind of low motive, but it's the one God gave us, and he gave us all kinds of these lower motives to get us started in doing hard things. And so, you know, I think most of us, when we start out our working life, we're like, we would like to do something amazing, but we do need to make a living. And it's clear the Creator didn't expect us to operate fully on the highest motives all the time. And so you kind of ask like, well, were people having kids like all through history for these highest motives, these transcendent motives, right? Like, because having children gives glory to God, or it because these children have eternal value. And for my own part, I don't speak for the church here. My own part, my interpretation is that no, like anything else, we didn't used to have kids always because we were such, you know, high-minded people forever. I think most young people, or at least I'll say many young people, get together, couple up, and in the absence of, we'll say, modern birth control norms, or in the absence of, say, living on a farm where like you want to get married and have couple up, we'll say the joy of marital union, right? It's a big driver. And it's, I think God gave it to us for a reason. It's wonderful. And it's what, you know, brings young men and women together. Today, that is not the norm anymore. So that there's no need to have kids in a sense. You don't need labor on your farm. You don't need old age support. At least most young people aren't thinking, gee, I better have a couple kids in my 20s or nobody will take care of me when I'm older. And you don't need to have a couple of kids to respond to that God-given call to take a mate, to form a family. And so what we're seeing is young people get together, if they do get married in their 20s, which is increasingly rare, right? If they do get married, there's a decision to get married. And then later, at some point in the future, there's a decision to have children. We're even seeing this among, you know, religiously inspired couples who get married and then they quote unquote have their time before they welcome children. So what we've done is we've taken the choice to have a child. We've made it really like an opt-in decision because there's nothing that compels you. There's none of those lower motives. Like if I don't have a child, I won't eat, right? If I don't have a child, I won't survive as an older person. If I don't have a child, who will help me on the farm? If I don't have a child, I can't join my husband in this joyful marital union, right? And so you see like all those low motives to have a child, which I would say are not bad motives. The Creator gave them to us, but they've been stripped away so that your point about being essential, those high motives are now essential to having children. They are the only thing that kind of keep you going having kids in the face of these technological and cultural changes that have made children kind of just optional and opt-in.
15: It's a very powerful point. We're talking to Dr. Catherine Pakaluk, who is the head of the Institute for Human Ecology at the Catholic University of America. She's been a professor at the Bush School of Business. She's has her doctorate from Harvard, where she studied under a Nobel laureate. We're talking about her work to identify why people continue to choose to have large families. 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Don't go anywhere. We're going to be right back after this break.
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19: Let us pray. Remember, O most gracious Virgin Mary, that never was it known that anyone who fled to thy protection, implored thy help, or sought thy intercession was left unaided. Inspired with this confidence, I fly unto thee, O Virgin of Virgins, my Mother. To thee do I come, before thee I stand, sinful and sorrowful. 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
15: Hey, welcome back to the show. 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So next week, the U.S. House of Representatives is going to vote on the AM Radio for Every Vehicle Act. If signed into law, it would ensure that AM radio would remain a standard feature in all new vehicles, which continues to give Relevant Radio the platform that it has to share the gospel with anyone who tunes in intentionally or is just flicking the dial. We hear stories all the time of folks who just stumble on something on Relevant Radio that makes them think differently. So we'd invite you to contact your representative now and urge them to vote yes on the AM Radio for Every Vehicle Act next week in the House. So we're talking today to Dr. Catherine Pakaluk from the Catholic University of America. We talked in the first segment about her book, Hannah's Children, which really makes the case, through story shows, I should say, you know, why people are continuing to choose to have a lot of children for their own sake in an era that doesn't really need them as much for economic or other reasons. I wanted to shift a little bit, if it's all right, because, you know, Dr. Pakaluk, you've been doing now interviews and research. I think you were even out in Denver, I saw on Twitter earlier in the summer, to gather similar stories from fathers. You've said, you know, I saw publicly that research into the fertility desires of men have been woefully neglected. When you've been talking to some of these fathers of large families, again, there's probably some things you can't share yet until the book comes out, but what are you expecting to hear? What have you heard that's been sort of genuinely different from the mothers? And, you know, what's been surprising, I guess, mm-hmm. as you've done that work?
16: Yeah. Thanks for that. This is really close to my heart. You're right. I definitely was in the Denver area earlier in the summer, late spring, and I've been all over the country. So the way I like to put it is I expect this book, which I'll call it a sequel, and the stories, I expect them to rhyme with the moms. So, you know, I'm not hearing completely different things altogether, but there are definitely, like you could say, different verses or stanzas, you know, kind of ways of putting things. I'll mention a couple things that are different. So the first one is that I think for men, the decision not to have that first child, it's not as monumental as it often is for women, but it's a decision to get married. So there's this kind of men and marriage theme that will come out in this book. And I think that's, you know, for obvious reasons, that first child is a you know, a physical, biological change for women. It's life changing. She has to make decisions about what she'll be doing for work and so on. It's true that many men will reflect on their first child and say, oh, you know, it was completely life-changing for us, but it's really the question of, like, when do I pull the trigger on marriage? We know that from a younger age, women tend to be more marriage-minded. Some of that's shifting given new trends, but that men tend to be not as marriage-minded. And they're, you know, the jokes write themselves, right? That the guys want to wait, or people giving condolences at weddings, you know, that kind of thing. So what makes these men different? Why are they talking about, why do they, you know, often the men I talk to got married, you know, right away at the end of college or right after they got out of college, and they're ready to make the case. They're ready to say why that was not, you know, a disaster for them, but actually the best decision they made. So I'm going to spend a lot more time on the marriage boundary, like what really led these guys to get married and how did they see it looking back. A second thing that really is different is for women, you know, there's this kind of whole question of, we could call it the work-family trade-off. Ultimately, while it is possible to be just a wonderful working mother, we all get that time is limited, and that ultimately, for most women, there's some kind of conflict arises. And so, even in my sample, I had women who had the minimum was 5 and the maximum was 12 or 13, you saw that in the sample. So most of the working moms had, you know, 5 or 6 kids, and the full-time stay-at-home moms had the larger families. So for the men, though, it's really important to say right up front, it doesn't work that way for the men. I mean, there's, you know, some nuance to the answer there. But in general, we know from the data that married men with children really do better at work over the life course. They tend to stay attached to their jobs longer. They tend to be very successful. If you kind of take a slice of the population, they out-earn their non-married counterparts. There's important nuance to those statements, but that they're really not in conflict, even though a lot of people think that they are in conflict. And so a really important part of this study is to help these guys reflect, kind of get their reflections to the public about what what ways, you know, kind of committing to a wife and children in their 20s made them or have made them better, you know, like better, not just better dads or, you know, right, but or better men, but actually better workers or better professionals, depending on what their work might be. So, you know, those are two big themes, like the marriage boundary and kind of how having a family kind of makes you better at work, contributes to your professional career. Because I think the script has completely flipped. You know, people typically think it's a something that will make being successful professionally harder.
15: That's so fast. I mean, I can't help but reflect as I'm listening. Yeah. It feels so dead on. I mean, when I'm, you know, if I'll go golf and I'll be a single that gets thrown out there, I'll get put with, you know, some guys in Denver, you know, in their 20s or something, or just, you know, playing around a golf.
16: Yeah.
15: And I always tell them, like, hey, like life starts when you get married, you know, like, and I feel like that 100%. Old guy, that's kind of,
16: yeah. Yeah. You're like, okay, dad, yeah, dad exactly. Is a sort of like,
15: yeah, but right. But too, I, you know, to your point, like I'm remembering, you know, a few days before having our first Eva and, you know, like kind of almost like shooting up in my bed at 11 at night and being like, I have to do better in life. You know, like there's such a, it's until you've gone through some of those experiences, it's very hard to, and I wonder if, you know, does it come out in the research more that it's like part of why these stories are so powerful is it's less typical for people to encounter, you know, guys like me or, you know, others that have a bunch of kids in the normal course of their life. Like I'm curious why, to some reason, I guess I'm wondering where, like why that where experience that, doesn't, the gap comes
16: like
15: from
16: why
15: in awareness.
16: People don't
15: almost.
16: Know this. So
15: there's
16: probably, I mean, I'll go ahead and like hazard a guess there. I think part of it is, you're right, is part of it's ignorance. Like people don't see it. But I'm going to be honest. I think a big piece of it is a kind of feminized script. There are a lot of things have gotten messed up in the aftermath of the, you know, we could just call it generally the changes that arose because of birth control and the sexual revolution. And we've seen it all over the map, from like how people think about marriage, how people think about all kinds of things. And one of the sort of effects of that has been for us to misunderstand femininity and also to misunderstand masculinity. And in many cases, we've put a male timeline on women, right? But we've also kind of feminized the story about work in a way that I think never was correct for men. We've begun to pretend as if there's just no differences here. So I think this is a very feminized approach to think about like the trade-off between work and family. I mean, most men will not even talk about it the way women do. It is true for women that these two things are in time conflict. And it is not true for men, but I think we've just kind of, we've gone along with this feminized narrative. I think that's strange, but I think it's true. To your point though, like, what did you say? You want to shoot up in the morning and think like, oh my gosh, I have to do better. I have so many great stories, which I'm mostly saved for the book. But you know, one guy that I interviewed, he said, yeah, what this does for you is it's like there's a wolf at the door. There's always like a wolf at the door. And you're just like, oh my God, I've got to like perform. I've got to save my family from this. You know, and I've got a couple of other ones. Like, I think someone else said it's almost like a little knife twist, you know, like, and these can sound a little dire or a little, you know, but at the same time, like, what is it we're hearing in this kind of crisis of masculinity side in the cultural discourse today? We're hearing sort of like, how do we have men who are strong and tough? Like, how do we raise boys to be the responsible and, you know, to know they can do hard things, right? There's little memes, like you could do hard things. Like, well, like if only there was a wolf at the door all the time, you might become a very vigilant, very like, you know, so it's an interesting idea. Like we, some sort of lament, sometimes some people will lament, you know, hey, we're not sending our 14-year-old boys off to war. And if we did, we'd have better men. Well, wait a minute. I have a new idea. Why don't we send our, maybe not 14, why don't we send our 19 and 20 and 21-year-old young men off to marriage? And you might find that your 30 and 31-year-old young men are like those responsible, amazing, hardworking citizens that you were looking for. You didn't need war to do that. Like, you've always had the opportunity for formation and sacrifice and orientation towards the other that the family offers. You know, you don't need this militaristic society. And you're hearing this from around the edges, like, you know, how do we restore masculinity or the man culture, you know? So I think there's a lot of really interesting stuff here, and I'm really excited to kind of craft the story about it.
15: Oh, I can't wait. It's so true. We need it. We need it. Mm. We only have a couple minutes left, so last question for you. But you know, you've made this argument now. It's not policy in terms of, you know, tax credits or something that really moves the needle. Mm. It's the renewal has to come from religious communities that believe children are intrinsically good, you know, and for most of our listeners are not policymakers. So it's, you know, but what can they do to kind of be part of that work that needs to happen?
16: Yeah, I mean, I guess I want to give a plug to sort of giving witness. And there's different ways to give witness, but telling these stories or trying to get the good news in front. I like to say sometimes there's a good news here. It's like a gospel. There's a gospel of the joy of children. I believed this before I wrote my book, which is one reason I wrote the book. But I'm so much more a believer in the power of witness after writing my book because of the stories that have come in from, you know, young people and older people reading this book. People at the end of their childbearing years trying to have one more. People at the beginning saying, I'm going to start sooner. So yes, I'm really a believer. And I mean, this is how the early church spread. It's so important to kind of constantly remind us ourselves of this, that the early church spread through what? Through witness. Like, hey, you won't believe, I met a man and he told me everything. And let me tell you about him. And we need to do this about marriage.
15: Beautiful. Thank you so much, Dr. Pagluck. Where can people get Hannah's Children and when should they be looking for the next one?
16: Yeah, they can get Hannah's Children on Amazon. It's like the easy place. And also on Audible. I want to say the reader did a great, great job. The next one we hope will be up for pre-order sometime in late summer, early fall.
15: Love it. Thank you so much for joining us today and everyone for listening.
16: You're welcome, Ty.
15: God bless you.
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4: 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President Trump is marking the 25th anniversary of the 9/11 terror attacks. Speaking in front of the White House, Trump said the country will never forget those who lost their lives that day.
23: All of these years later, we gather on another Tuesday morning in September to reaffirm the sacred vow we made a quarter of a century ago. We will never forget.
4: He hosted first responders from New York as a steel beam recovered from the World Trade Center went on display at the White House on Tuesday. Meanwhile, Archbishop Ronald Hicks will lead a 25th anniversary memorial mass marking the September 11th attacks. The liturgy will take place September 10th at 5 p.m. and will be invite only. Family members of those killed on 9/11, as well as loved ones of victims who later died from related illnesses, are among those invited. The guest list also includes current and former civic leaders, NYPD, FDNY, and Port Authority. St. Patrick's played a major role in the days following 9/11, hosting televised memorial masses and numerous funerals. Hicks says he is honored to carry on the tradition. The mass will be live streamed for the public at stpatrickcathedral.org/live. It's primary day in New Hampshire. Voters are headed to the polls to decide who moves forward in races for the Senate, House, and governor. And flashing mental health alerts directly on social media do stop teenagers from doom scrolling. That's according to a recent multi-university study. Researchers showed over 1,000 teenagers several different pop-ups within the apps, then asked how much each one would discourage them from using it. The more blunt pop-up warnings about depression and anxiety worked best, beating out gentle reminders to take a screen time break. 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
3: 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Today's episode is titled, Is Poverty of Property the Problem? Here's Archbishop Sheen.
5: Friends, did you know that we had an accident in this studio? You would never believe it, but we were 8 minutes late getting started. We had a flat tire, really. Flat tire on one of the sound trucks or something here. This talk is on property and poverty. It was not suggested by this particular incident, but there was one of the pastors who was in very grave need, and he wrote to me and told me that he had no housekeeper and he received no help from the people and was in dire poverty. And so I sent him something. A month later, he wrote in again, a second appeal, and I sent him something. But I evidently did not send enough, because the third month he wrote in and said, this is no appeal. This is a report. I have no pants. Just how much property can one own? I heard of a little boy who, in fact, it was I, an uncle came and, do you want some ice cream? And I said, yes. He said, how many cones do you want? I said, 5 cones. And I could eat only 3.

and poverty. Almost all of our discussions today are about the problem of poverty. I wonder if we do not also have the problem of property. Would we ever have poverty if we did not have property? Would we ever have poverty if there was not a concentration of property? And you always have the greatest poverty in those areas where there is also the greatest wealth. And furthermore, psychologically, property, the ownership of property, does very much affect our thinking. We do not think the same without it as we do with it. In the gospel, it's very evident. Remember, our blessed Lord said to the rich young man, "Come, follow me." And the rich young man would not. Why? He had great possessions. That affected his vocation. And our Lord told a story about an invitation to a banquet, and one man said he couldn't come. He bought a yoke of oxen and had to try them. And another one bought a farm and had to see it. And coming up to our own times, what creates the problem of open housing? The fact that property owners do not want open housing. So, in suburbs, they will pass zoning laws. You're allowed only to construct so many houses a block. Well, that makes the property very expensive. So that if a lot costs $15,000, $20,000, you can't put up a $12,000 house on it. So this is a way by which property owners keep out the poor. And this is what communism, too, explains in a negative way. A farmer was once visited by a communist. And the communist said to him, "I want to explain to you how our great system works. You see, if I have 100 cows, I give you 50. That's communism. If I have 20 horses, I give you 10. Farmer says, "That's very good. Now let me see if I understand it. If you have 20 pigs, I get 10? "Oh, no, you know I've got 20 pigs. Ownership. And it affects it even in the area of religion. Very much so. When religion begins to accumulate property, thinking changes. Just try to give away a church. Try it. Oh, I know the excuses. Property. Property. It's mine. It's ours." You can see the value of the vow of poverty. One of the reasons why the church in Poland is so very strong is because it says, "We have nothing. You can't take anything away from us, and we're not afraid." The vow of poverty was really meant to make our thinking clear. Our powers of dispossession are greater than our powers of possession. I cannot get the whole world into my hands, but I can wash the world of my hands. That's what made St. Francis great, remember? He was giving away some of his father's cotton, bales of it. And the father chided him. He had to respect his property. So St. Francis said to his father, "Up until now, I have called you Pietro Bernardoni, my father. From this moment on, I call no one father but God." And he stripped off his clothing, every piece of it, except one,

0: and that was a hair shirt. And he went out and walked the frozen ground between the frosty trees. He could see himself as foolish as a fly on a windowpane. He could see luminous letters across his path as he walked. He could see the word fool written. And that's what he would go on being, the court fool of the King of Paradise. He was now without property, and he could influence the world to be poor in spirit. Believe me, this is the one big problem we have to face today. Not just poverty. It's been driven home to me in a thousand ways. And I wish I could tell you. I'm not bald. Therefore, I can use this example. No matter how many hairs you have in your head, it hurts to have one pulled out. No matter how much wealth a person has, he hates to have $1 pulled out of his head or his pocket. So, this is the psychological effect of property. Now, let us go a little further into it and ask ourselves, if in the lower kingdom, the animal kingdom, if property is basic. There have been some very interesting studies made on this subject. One made by Conrad Lorenz, in his well-known work, Aggression. The other was by Robert Arbery, The Territorial Imperative. And both of these scientists have shown that the basic instinct in animals is the territory, the right for territory. Why do they fight? For the same reason we fight. Why are they aggressive? For their property. One animal chases another. Maybe we've sometimes seen this. One animal chasing another, and then suddenly they will reverse. Why is that? It's because each animal gets braver in his own territory. They say you can predict which animal would win in a fight, namely the one that's on his own territory. I wonder if cockfighters have ever thought of that. Huh? That'd be interesting, wouldn't it? To apply this psychology to cockfights and so have the cockfight always in your own territory, then they'll win. That was the idea. A German scientist by the name of Koenig spent a lot of time with rats. He had trained rats, and he allowed them to crawl over his desk and run around the room, and he fed them from his hand, and they became friends of his. And after they were friends of his, they had a cage in the corner. He let in some wild rats, and immediately a battle started. For what? Territory. That was their province. And they fought and fought until they were finally driven back to the cage. Why do robins sing? Either to announce the ownership of property or to frighten off others. So these scientists say. Incidentally, a robin, think of how much watching had to be done to get these statistics. A robin, when it has young, will make 29 trips an hour for caterpillars. Bring back between 2 and 3 caterpillars. You heard what I said, didn't you? Each trip, which amounts to about 1,000 caterpillars a day. And then, in addition to that, they carry away the fecal matter from the nest. That is not to the point of territory. That's just an interesting fact that I gave you because I wanted to pronounce again the word caterpillar. But as regards territory, One scientist, knowing the territory of this particular robin, put a stuffed robin on a stick at the end of the yard. And this robin immediately attacked the stuffed robin, flew around it in rage, and singing and chiding. Then the scientist took the pole away and the stuffed robin. What do you think the other robin did? He kept flying around the place where the pole was and where the stuffed robin was, asserting his rights to property. Now, I could give you many more instances of these animal habits, but what do they prove? They prove, first of all, Freud was wrong. So everybody's talking about Freud and sex. Better get busy now on these new advanced thinkers. Not sex so much, it's property. So one of the chapters in the work of Arbery is organization without love. Organization of the nest and the protection of the nest and the territory. And how do they know the territory? They don't draw lines, but ants and termites and so forth know their territories by smell and know who belongs in that particular smell. Freud was wrong, so also was communism. Communism, you see, is not natural. It's not in the animal kingdom. Property is not common. Now, so far, I have tried to show you that property influences our thinking. We cannot think straight with it. And also that it is an instinct that is so deep in us that it's in the animal kingdom. Incidentally, the reason for property, you know, is to perfect our existence. Our being is very imperfect. And because we're imperfect, we have to have. And the having adds to our being. That's why people that are very naked on the inside will have a great display of luxury on the outside. But I'm not going into that point. I know you'd like me to go into it. Now I'm going to show you poverty. Not immediately in relationship to property. That will come later on. I asked if poverty or property was the problem. Now, poverty is very different now than it used to be. Let me indicate some differences. The poverty of previous ages was cyclic. That is to say, we would have mountains and valleys in our graphs. So there was a depression in 1929, and now we have great prosperity, and so forth. So poverty was the valley every now and then in waves of prosperity. Poverty today is not intermittent. It's not cyclic. Poverty today is structural. It's built into our system, built into our economy by the very nature of things, where the rich get richer and the poor get poorer. A very good comparison has been used to illustrate this. Namely, the poverty that we used to have in civilization was something like an erosion on a beach. The beach in Atlantic City, for example, is gradually being eroded away. Less and less beaches for the hotel. Chamber of Commerce, I beg your pardon. Jackie Gleason, I beg your pardon. So poverty slowly eroded our economy. But today, poverty is a tidal wave. It just sweeps over us, destroying all in its wake and creating psychological and social difficulties of monumental proportions. Furthermore, poverty used to be political. still is to some extent. That is to say, it's evident whenever there's an election, what is the thing that those who are running for office most often talk about? Poverty, what they're going to do for you. Always the strong point in any political platform. Poverty is no longer political. Today, poverty is a moral question. It's not economic. So that today, poverty takes on the form of a crusade. And it's making advances against the problem of property. And the fourth and final difference is that in the past, there was always poverty, as our Lord told Judas, poor you have always with you. In other words, there'll always be the problem of poverty. There'll always be people to help, always. So, poverty, however, today is different. In the former days, the people did not know that they were poor. Today, the people know they are poor. That is the difference. They know it. How do they know it? They know it in contrast to property. That's how they know it. And they know they ought not to be that particular way. Now, what is this problem of property and the problem of poverty? Is it a problem at all? Or is it a mystery? Angel, just leave everything as it is, because I've only got about 3 minutes. Here I'm going to illustrate the new point. I do not think that poverty is a problem at all. There's a difference between a problem and a mystery. What's the difference? A problem is something outside of us. For example, the distance between the Earth and the Sun, 92 million miles. That's a problem. Does a problem affect me? Not in the least. All the angles of a triangle equal two right angles? That doesn't bind me to any moral obligations. As long as we consider poverty as a problem, it's objective, it's extrinsic. It doesn't touch me as a person. But it's not a problem in the face of poverty. It's a mystery. Mystery is not an outside truth. A mystery is an inside truth. Inside. It affects me. It concerns me. Almost something like the existence of God. As long as God is considered as a problem, I don't bother with him. I can write about him and write about what someone else wrote about him. But once he begins to be an inner truth, then I'm involved. Then I'm concerned. And so, in conclusion, as regards this problem of poverty and property, those who own property must begin to consider it as a mystery. Do I have a minute? I do. We have to begin to consider it as a mystery. The poor must worry me. Poverty must be an inside truth. A mystery. We speak of sex as a mystery. Why? It involves me. Very mention of the word. Poverty is that kind of a word. Concerns me. It involves relationships. Because it is a mystery, I have to go out with my hands. I have to feel it. I have to touch it. I must become involved with it. So with all of our property, we have to begin thinking in a new way. This is a mysterious world in which we live. Love the mystery. Love the poor.
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4: 9 months ago, on December 8th, we celebrated a feast in honor of Mary's conception without original sin, her immaculate conception. And today, we celebrate her birthday. Happy birthday, Blessed Virgin Mary. Hello, I'm Father James Kubicki, and sometimes people wonder why we honor Mary the way we do. It's really very simple. Without Mary, there would be no Jesus. Without Mary, there would still be the second person of the Blessed Trinity, the Son of God from all eternity, but he would not have taken flesh and become a human being without Mary. And so we honor her because of her Son. Several years ago, Pope Benedict made a pilgrimage to a Marian shrine in Austria, and he said the following, "We are celebrating the feast of Our Lady's birthday. We rest a while with the Mother of the Lord, and we pray to her, show us Jesus. Let us make this prayer today with our whole heart. Show us Jesus." Mary responds, "Showing him to us in the first instance as a child. God has made himself small for us. God comes not with external force, but he comes in the powerlessness of his love, which is where his true strength lies. He places himself in our hands. He asks for our love. He invites us to become small ourselves, to come down from our high thrones, and to learn to be childlike before God. He speaks to us informally. He asks us to trust him and thus to learn how to live in truth and love."
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0: Friends, now that your television set is on, it is my job to talk to you, and you are to listen. If you finish before I do, let me know. Sometimes there are great tasks and energy spent, great tasks done, and then there is no audience. I heard of a man once who was celebrating his birthday, decided to order a 10-layer cake. He went to the baker, explained how one layer was to be on top of the other, and at the top was to be the initial of his last name, the letter S. So the baker worked at it for about a week. The man came back to take a look at the cake. It was really a masterpiece. But the purchaser said, "There's only one thing I don't like about it. And that is that you have a Gothic S at the top of the cake. I would like a block S." The baker said, "Well, I can do that very quickly in 20 minutes. So 20 minutes later, he had the block S on the cake. And he said to the man who was having the birthday, "Where shall I send it?" "Oh," he says, "don't send it. I'll eat it here." The title of this telecast, is The Invisible Gardener. I will tell you what it's about. We give titles sometimes that are a little vague or make you think. The title actually means an undercurrent that is going on in this world that'll give us a little hope. It's the undercurrent of mysticism. Just as in Africa, under the sands, there are great waters flowing. So too, despite all of our secularity, conflicts, schisms, hatreds, and so forth, there's something good, something alive. It is not very evident, although I've noticed in the past week, I was with two university groups, and both mentioned this idea that I'm to give to you. They saw it. It's not on the surface. The prodigal son, when he left home, was right in being hungry. He was wrong and living on husks. So our young people, many others today, are living on husks. But they're hungry. And they're hungry for the Spirit. Now I know perhaps what is running through your mind, but isn't there today dominant in all of our thinking the death of God, eclipse of God? Listen. There's no such thing as an eclipse of the sun. There's an eclipse of the sun, it's because there's some other object between the sun and us. God is the sun, there's no eclipse in him. Maybe we've got mud packs over our eyes. Grant, the sun is mysterious too, just like God is. The sun is so bright you can't look at it. And yet, in the light of that one thing that you can't see, everything else is quite visible. It's a great, clear, wonderful world due to that one unseen mystery. You can see the moon. And you can see things under the moon. But the moon is the mother of lunatics. So despite any contrary appearances, there is an invisible gardener. Just suppose some explorers, say in Africa, had been going through the bush and the woods and the forests. and finally came to a great clearing of land. On this cleared land, they discovered plots of flowers. Different species, different kinds, different colors, and all laid out properly with various geometric designs. These explorers would say, "Wonder how all this order got here, this beauty." So they said, "There must be some invisible gardener here." And the explorers decided to watch. They watched, but no one came. So they put up a wire fence. No one came. They thought, well, he must be sneaking in, so they electrified the fence. And still, they could not explain the plot. That's why we've called this the invisible gardener. Because beneath all of this superficial secularity, there is the search for something transcendent. Now, let me go through just a number of quick little indications of this hidden, mystical undercurrent. First of all, I've already mentioned in another telecast, or will mention, one or the other, the use of psychedelic drugs. Young people take psychedelic drugs, first of all, because they're disgusted with the world. Secondly, they want some immediate contact with something outside of the world. Well, they choose a rather stupid way to do it, namely a chemical which merely rearranges the images of the subconscious, makes them passive. And one never does anything good when he's wholly passive. You have to be active. But the very fact that they're looking for an escape and are taking these fleeting, contradictory images, which ruin their minds eventually, is an indication that they're searching for something else. Scientists, too. They're telling us that all they can do is merely bring us to the edge of the picture. They can tell us nothing of the author. Arthur Eddington, one of the great physical scientists of our times, ends up his book on the nature of the physical universe with a chapter on mysticism. Can you imagine a scientist of the 19th century ever doing that? Then take art. Even the craziest of modern art. Well, all right. Even the craziest of modern art. Art where you can't tell whether it's a drunken man going up a stairs or a stairs going up a drunken man. But what is there in this kind of abstraction? There is a recognition of the fact that the concrete order does not satisfy. So there's an appeal to something subjective. It's a kind of a trap for meditation. Something good in that. Not very long ago, Rabbi Hertzberg, professor of history at Columbia University, said, "I'm getting tired of all this scurrying about relevance." In other words, all the talk about getting involved socially. Sure, he says, there must be that. But he says, "I'm finding, too, that many of the clerics that are going into the world are making the world a worse mess than it was before." The Wall Street Journal commented on it and said, "Isn't the purpose of religion to give us something transcendent? To bring us love and understanding, both of God and neighbor?" See, even the complaints that are made. Even, I might say, and add, the criticism against institutional and formalized religion is what? It's a desire for something more spiritual. In other words, the religion must not become so institutionalized, so formalized, that it's lost the spirit. And thus, we might even invoke dramas. Novelists. See how many of them are going into myths? Myths taken from the apocalypse? Myths taken from the crucifixion? As religion gives up myths, the dramatists and the novelists are picking it up. Almost uncanonical witnesses to the spirit and to mysticism. As Cale Young Rice put it, if I can remember his poetry, there is a quest that haunts me. In nights when I am alone, the need to ride where the ways divide, the known from the unknown, I mount what thought is near me, and soon I reach the place, the tenuous rim where the seen grows dim, and the sightless hides its face. I have ridden the winds, I have ridden the seas, I have ridden the moon and stars, I have set my feet in the stirrup seat of a comet coursing Mars. Through earth and air, my thoughts speed lightning shod, till they come to a place where checking pace they cry. Beyond lies God. So I'm not appealing to the more traditional forms, I'm appealing to the untraditional forms to indicate that there is a mystical yearning in our civilization which is indeed very consoling.
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6: 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I called to say, when you're talking about the media, during COVID, I started listening to Relevant Radio, and I love it. 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
3: It's great to have you, Letitia Cullen. 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It's for all people. So I love it because, you know what? We all believe in truth. We all want objectivity. We don't want to be gaslit. We don't want to be driven by a political agenda. And the thing about my faith as a Catholic, it tends to cross the line of both the Republican and the Democratic Party. I just want what is moral and what is right.
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7: The bottom line, ladies and gentlemen, pro-lifers are a people of persevering faith in God through prayer and fasting. 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We will endure any attack. 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
0: Almost uncanonical witnesses to the spirit and to mysticism. As Cale Young Rice put it, if I can remember his poetry, there is a quest that haunts me. Nights when I am alone, the need to ride where the ways divide, the known from the unknown, I mount what thought is near me, and soon I reach the place, the tenuous rim where the seen grows dim, and the sightless hides its face. I have ridden the winds, I have ridden the seas, I have ridden the moon and stars. I have set my feet in the stirrup seat of a comet coursing Mars. And lo, everywhere, through earth and air, my thoughts speed lightning shod, till they come to a place where checking pace they cry. Beyond lies God. So I'm not appealing to the more traditional forms. I'm appealing to the untraditional forms to indicate that there is a mystical yearning in our civilization which is indeed very consoling. Now, what is mysticism? Well, there will be some that will not like this definition. It's not too traditional. Let's see, I have 10 minutes and 25 seconds to develop it. You thought I had an hour and a half, didn't you? I know, that's the way these telecasts are. They always seem longer than they are. I remember once being told by a steward on a transatlantic liner. He said, I remember the sermon, he said, you preached in St. Patrick's Cathedral on the missions. He said, my, that was a wonderful talk. Wonderful. So I enjoyed every minute of that hour and a quarter. I said, my good man, I never talked an hour and a quarter in my life. Well, he said, it seemed that long to me. Now, what is mysticism? Mysticism is intersection. It's an intersection. I might develop that it's the intersection of time and the timeless, but I will not have time for that. It's an intersection of something else. It's an intersection of the old, the contemplative and the active. Now, what we have had, this is a new definition of mysticism, really, when you put the active in. Because through history, the mystics have always just been contemplatives. For example, at the beginning of Christianity, the monks went into the desert. Get away from the devil, get away from cities. Then we had monasteries, where monks withdrew from the world. give themselves over to contemplation. This mysticism of which I'm speaking, I think, is something new. It's the combination of both. What we have here with those who write about the secular city and those who are seeking involvement and relevancy and so forth are taking merely the active. What would be the model? Well, the model might be the Mount of the Transfiguration. This transfiguration scene, remember, was one in which our blessed Lord went up into the mountain with three of his disciples, Peter, James, and John. While there, he became transfigured. If you put an electric light inside of an alabaster vase, if it were cheap, it would be a vase. You put an electric light inside of an alabaster vase, and it will glow. Well, when you put divinity inside of humanity, humanity will glow. Probably the natural state of our blessed Lord was that of the alabaster vase so illuminated. But in any case, at this moment, he did let the Shekinah, the glory, the effulgence, shine through his humanity so that his face was like the sun and his garments white as snow. And this mount here was one that so much charmed Peter, James, and John that Peter spoke and he said, let's stay here. This is marvelous. Let's build three tabernacles here. One for Moses, one for Elias, one for thee. He wanted to make permanent this transfiguration, really this transient glory. But what happened? This is the contemplation. The Lord took them down the mount. They went from the mountain top or peak down into the valley. What did they find in the valley? Found a young boy that was out of his mind. Idiotic and crazy. They found a distraught father. They found skeptical intelligentsia. And they found some of the unbelieving disciples that had been left behind when they went up into the mount. In other words, the Lord was saying, listen, if you have a light, if you've been given an endowment, you have a moment of effulgence, get down into the world, down into the valley, down where there's pain, down where there's insanity, down where there's need, down where there's poverty. This is your mission. And I believe that this is the mysticism of the 20th century, not just men that will indulge themselves in active life. Why? Because the only love they have to give is their own. And it's poor. It's tawdry. That's why they never do any great good. The men of the future will be men who have communed here with the authentic life. And then it brought it down into the muck and the mess of the world. And they're 1,000 times more active than those who pride themselves on being so active. This was the vocation of Moses. Moses was 40 years a shepherd, just tending sheep, and then comes the mission. Go to your people. Lead them out. Go to the king. Moses then had to go through the desert, but he was prepared for it. You would be surprised at how often moments of this kind happen in the world. I think in every single life there comes one moment, at least one moment of this kind, to every single person. It's brief. It's transient, it's immediate, but it's enough to carry them through life. If they only realize it. And you will find its effectiveness sometimes where you'd never suspect it. Riding a New York subway one day, alongside of me sat a great big Negro man. He was about 6'4", a tremendous hulk with a big black sweater. You know what he was doing? He was knitting. Knitting. I tell you, of all incongruities, it was to see this great giant of a man with two tiny little needles and a ball of wool down in a paper bag. I couldn't resist it. And I said, "What are you doing?" He said, "I'm knitting a sweater for my son." But he says, "That's not the only thing I do." He said, "I also read a great deal." You know what he pulled out of his bag? The writings of the great mystic, St. John of the Cross. Now get this bigger surprise still. I said, "What do you do?" He said, "I'm a longshoreman." There was a man who was carrying into his work the same vision of the transcendent. This is the mysticism of the future. We are not tending toward it yet sufficiently because we're too much involved. And we who are supposed to be leading the ways of holiness are not necessarily leading others along that path. So that those who occupy the front of the stage are merely the activists. But their influence will pass for the reason that I gave. They have not enough to give. Stomachs may be well fed, but not their spirit. They have only their own breath. They're not aflame and ablaze with love. So there's hope. Great hope. And this can be a great, big, wide, wonderful world. Just as soon as more, like this longshoreman, will communicate with what is divine. In other words, there is the invisible gardener in every soul. Once in a lifetime, to everyone. Many times to some, but he's there. And this is the beginning of the new mysticism of the 20th century.
1: This concludes today's episode, The Invisible Gardener. 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
15: 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Non-ticketed visitors will be allowed into terminals at several U.S. airports. As the 25th anniversary of the September 11th terrorist attacks approaches, 13 airports will begin allowing those who already have pre-check or known traveler numbers to apply for a pass on the TSA website between 1 and 3 days before arriving. The practice was common before 9/11, when visitors could walk through airport security and greet or say goodbye to friends and family at the gate. Hurricane Lowell is slashing
16: eastern parts of Hawaii with heavy rain, strong waves, and damaging winds. The storm is currently a Category 1 hurricane and is expected to become a tropical storm later today. The two biggest colleges in Texas are cutting courses from their core curriculum that address race, gender, and sexuality. The move is cheered by conservative groups, which feel it puts a focus back on what kids are required to learn in order to get their degree.
17: I don't see how gender studies helps us compete in the AI race against China, or how Black liberation theology helps us compete in a global economy.
16: That's Christian Collins, who founded the Texas Youth Summit. The University of Texas is looking to cut more than 100 courses. Texas A&M University is cutting courses covering gender, race, and sexuality. And a new Fulton Sheen hologram experience will debut in September as Catholics prepare for the beloved American Archbishop's September 24th beatification. Diocese of Peoria COO Royce Hood announcing the hologram as the first phase of a larger Sheen experience planned for the historic Spalding Institute. The full museum, expected to open in 2 to 3 years, will feature a multi-level studio, including a replica of Sheen's iconic Life is Worth Living television set, keeping you connected with the church and the world 24 hours a day and on the web at relevantradio.com. I'm Brooke Taylor, and this is listener-supported Relevant Radio.
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22: 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I'm Ed Morrissey of HotAir.com, filling in for Drew today and taking your calls at 888-914-9149, 888-914-9149. I hope you all had a blessed and peaceful and happy Labor Day weekend. We are coming right back into the thick of things today. We've got a great show lined up for you today. We're going to be talking about the great revivals in our third hour today. We're going to also be talking about Catholic singles and the Fulton Sheen beatification in our second hour after the Divine Mercy Chaplet, which will be coming up at the top of the next hour. So be sure to get your prayer intentions ready for that. This hour, we're going to be talking more about the Lindsey Clancy case and sort of the cultural and legal questions that it has been raising ever since the murder of those three children took place. We had a mistrial in the trial last week. It created a lot of blowback, I think, towards everybody involved in this case. And the defense attorney in this case was out attacking a juror. Today, he's asking for a pardon from Donald Trump on a case that doesn't have anything to do with federal law, at least at this stage. And so there's a lot of confusion going on around the Lindsey Clancy case. And here to help us try to untangle a little bit of it is Loretta Frelick. She's an attorney and retired prosecutor with the Office of the Cook County State's Attorney in Chicago. She's a graduate of St. Mary's of Notre Dame, Indiana, and received her law degree from John Marshall Law School in 1997. Loretta, thank you so much for being with us today.
23: Well, Ed, thank you for the privilege of being able to talk with your listeners.
22: And look, I am blessed that Drew allows me to do that from time to time. So we're both happy to be here, I think, Loretta.
23: always. God is so good.
22: God is good all the time. The Lindsey Clancy case, this is a difficult case. This is, I know a lot of people want to reduce it to, it's an easy call one way or the other. When you're dealing with profound mental illness and intersecting with deadly serious crime here, it's always going to be difficult for juries. And my sympathy in this case has always been with the 12 jurors who were called upon to try to figure out whether or not Lindsey Clancy was legally responsible for the murders that she is admitting that she, you know, through her defense, is admitting that she committed. Not an easy call. Because I think all of us, when we hear something like this, say our very first thing is, you've got to be crazy to do something like that.
23: Yeah.
22: But you can be crazy and still be legally responsible. In fact, that happens a lot. And that's the reason why the law draws distinctions. And that's the reason why I wanted to bring you on here, because I think that people are not quite

0: the three children who were murdered.
1: Exactly.
0: And, you know, the question that remains throughout the entire jury, was Lindsay Clancy criminally responsible for her actions? Did she lack substantial capacity to appreciate that what she was doing was wrong, or she lacked the ability to conform her conduct to the requirement of the law? And so it's not just, was she insane? Because you, like you said, you hear that a mother killed her three babies, and you're like, she has to be out of her mind. But that's what the defense proved and obviously convinced 11 jurors, and it was the prosecution who came out hitting hard that she was this cold-blooded murderer that during the case had to kind of draw it back and kind of be like, okay, fine, she was suffering from something, but she's still responsible. She still acted intentionally in doing certain steps, and these steps ended up in the murder of her children.
1: Lorena, that used to be, I mean, this is going way back. I don't think that they, I don't think this is necessarily the baseline anymore, but it used to be called the Manhattan rule in legal terms when dealing with insanity, because American law has long understood insanity to be a complicating factor at the very least. And as I know it as a layman, because I'm not an attorney, but
0: sometimes I don't think I am either.
1: Well, sometimes I don't think Kevin Reddington's an attorney either, but that's a discussion for a completely different time.
0: Right.
1: But the Manhattan rule is basically saying that it's not that you're crazy. It's that you lack, like you just said, that you don't understand that what you're doing is both wrong and against the law. And
0: right.
1: So if you're hearing voices, or you're suffering under a delusion that you're acting under orders from the president to do whatever it is, and you might think that there was absolutely nothing wrong and you were completely justified by this, and that would qualify in most jurisdictions. Of course, every state is a little different for a legal insanity defense, but generally speaking, and again, Massachusetts may have its own quirks. If a defendant has taken steps to cover up parts of the crime or to avoid responsibility for the crime, generally that undercuts the Manhattan rule, I guess, or whatever you want to call it, in terms of understanding that what you were doing was wrong, even though you still wanted to do it and you still did it and you still might be mentally ill, but you understood that it was wrong and or illegal, and therefore the insanity plea really shouldn't apply. Do I have that about right?
0: Well, kind of, sort of.
1: Yeah. That's the reason why I asked.
0: Okay. But what you're looking at are the two different cases that the prosecution put on. She did this intentionally. She, the cuts that she professed to inflict on herself were superficial. She had a sufficient amount of time with her husband gone to get dinner and run some errands, that there was a call between her and her husband. She didn't sound crazy. And versus what her defense attorney put forward was that she was on a lot of medication.
1: Yes.
0: But then the prosecution put forward that she had therapeutic amounts of appropriate medication in her system, and not like when you profess to commit suicide, most talk of suicide includes taking a handful, an unusual amount of medication. So there's, you know, when they're saying that when she threw herself out the window, she was really hanging from the ledge, and it's the drop on her legs and spine that placed her in a wheelchair. So she's saying, I tried to get help, and the help I got pushed me further into postpartum psychosis. We're not talking about a woman who has the baby blues, as they sometimes call it, or postpartum depression. We're talking about, I guess I heard a doctor on

0: The news call it, that is a medical emergency. And if she was hearing voices, and she should have been immediately put into hospitalization.
1: Right.
0: But the voice that she heard, it was the first time that she heard the voice telling her to kill herself, and then you better kill your children so there'll be somebody there to take care of them. And so the question becomes, what is this mental illness? And, you know, there's so many people that have come out in support of her, claiming that the world and the medical personnel just don't understand the medical side of what depression brings. And so I think going forward, you know, that's going to be a question. The one you're asking is going to be, what is the medical determination that makes you insane, but also what is the legal determination that makes you insane? And I think what's so upsetting to me is that there's already been a copycat.
1: Yes.
0: In Illinois. Yeah. There is a woman, Corey Walsh from Frankfort, Illinois, who hung her 2-year-old son bare. And, you know, I think as a society need to get a better grasp on what is medical, what is legal determination of insanity, or everybody's going to claim it.
1: We are speaking with Loretta Frelick and taking your calls at 888-914-9149. Loretta, I mean, I think this is what the law tries to do, right? Is it tries to, it tries to establish the parameters of a not guilty by reason of insanity verdict, which would be separate from the type of considerations that you would take at sentencing, right? The mitigating factors that might go into sentencing. We're talking about a verdict on criminal guilt. And I think it tries to take that emotion out of it, but it's almost impossible, especially when you find out how long she had been dealing with this, how many different providers she had gone to, the struggles that she had to get some sort of consistent and competent medical care, which is the reason why I think initially people were at least somewhat sympathetic to her, because she had really, from the testimony that I saw, and I didn't watch the whole trial, that she'd actually tried to do something about this. She was seeking help, and it didn't work.
0: Right.
1: But still, and that's certainly a cause for sympathy, but the law, I think, at least tries in its imperfect way to separate that out from the question of legal competence in the action. And that doesn't necessarily mean that juries are going to be completely Mr. Spock's when they go into that jury room, because it's 12 human beings that have their feelings about this. And again, my sympathies are with the children. My sympathies are with the jurors. I mean, I think that was just a heartbreaking case to have to sit in on.
0: Yes, it truly was. But and I'm not saying that they made the correct decision, because I don't know what, I didn't see all the evidence. I didn't hear all the evidence.
1: Right.
0: But, you know, in all the jury trials I ever was a part of, I was always so impressed with, once a juror was selected, you know, that young man that came in with his T-shirt on the next day is wearing a suit and tie. Because I do believe jurors take what they do so seriously. And I don't think, as a rule, anyone's there to foil the judicial process, or I don't think anyone went in with an agenda. And so I find it very difficult. You mentioned earlier Kevin Reddington, the defense attorney, and his doxing that one, well, not doxing yet, but his calling out that one juror. Yes. You know, we don't know what that one juror did. And I think that that's important. We heard from the foreperson in a note that the foreperson wrote that he is refusing to take into consideration reasonable doubt. That's what we heard in the note written by the foreperson of the jury sent out to the judge. Now, we don't know if this juror was saying, I don't have a reasonable doubt. I think she did it. And she said she did it, and I don't think these other factors that she's put forward in her defense from her journal entries, her medical records, her husband's testimony, the nanny's testimony, that does not give me a reasonable doubt as to whether or not the psychosis that she was experiencing pushed her, based on the treatment and the meds she got or didn't get, to kill her children. We don't know that that's what he said, and that's how he was approaching it. And so for everyone to be, you know, like blaming this juror, we don't know. You know, were they being empathetic with this woman? Because, yes, it's a horrendous, horrendous act to murder your children. And to murder anyone, it's a horrendous act. But a mother with three children, oh, my gosh. And, you know, the thing I just can't even wrap my head around is, why didn't she call her mother? Why didn't she call her mother-in-law? Why didn't she call her sister? Why didn't she call the nanny? Somebody come and take these kids away from me. So, and I don't even know if that support her, the fact she didn't do that, supports her postpartum psychosis defense.
1: Right.
0: So, you know, there's so much to look at here, but before the universe goes crazy, we need to remember that this is not over. That, you know, there's going to be another hearing on September 28th. There is, and, you know, at that point, we can anticipate that, you know, Reddington's going to ask the judge to drop all the charges. And, you know, there's also going to be another trial. And unless Massachusetts comes off murder one, there will be another jury trial, because in Massachusetts, if you're charged with murder one, you get a jury. You
1: right.
0: don't have the choice to waive. And so, I think everybody's going to be doing a lot of, you know, angling as to what's the best position for me. The prosecution did an excellent job of softening up toward the end and saying, okay, fine, yes, you're right, she did have some problems, but that does not negate her, you know, being responsible for killing these children. And what I think is so important, too, is their ability to see that they needed to change up their prosecution stance will also, I think, be happening right now. Well, maybe not right now. Right now they're regrouping because they're exhausted.
1: Right.
0: From, such a lengthy trial. But, and, you know, 40 hours of deliberation over 7 days, that is very wearing on a prosecutor. So, but I think they have the opportunity now to see what they're going to do. Who knows? They may make a plea offer to her. You know, you go and stay in this the state facility and get an evaluation every year to see if you should be set free, but we all know that in Houston, I think her name was Andrea Yates.
1: Yes.
0: She drowned her five children in the, and she's still in custody, and she probably will be there for the rest of her life. But, you know, there's a lot more that's going to happen, and, you know, it's not over.
1: It is not over. And again, you said that there is going to be a hearing in a couple of weeks, so September 28th, so about 3 weeks,
0: right.
1: Where the state of Massachusetts will get an opportunity to argue for a new trial. Almost certainly would get it. I suspect that if there's going to be a deal made, it would probably not be for a not guilty thing, because they could have just gotten that this time. My guess is that they would offer a second degree, some sort of a lesser homicide charge, but with a lot of prison time, perhaps to be served in a mental institution within the penal system. I think that, I'm not sure it's in anybody's interest to go through this one more time.
0: I don't think so either.
1: But I also don't think, Loretta, that the state is just going to let her go to a mental institution where she gets an annual evaluation and can be set free. I think that those lines have been drawn. So it'll be interesting to watch this. I just hope that everybody has some patience and a little bit better grasp of who, you know, what this is all about, which is not
0: right.
1: about Lindsay Clancy. It's about the three children that
0: yes.
1: She killed. So,
0: yes.
1: Loretta Freilich, I want to thank you so much for being with us. It was a pleasure talking with you, and it's good to get some clarity on this situation. It's a very difficult case, and it's, you know, pretty complicated law, and you made it pretty simple for all of us, I think.
0: Well, here's hoping I was right. No, I'm only kidding. But you know what?
1: I say that every time I'm on the air.
0: Well, I have to tell you, and I really, if I could just beg your indulgence on just one more moment, please, everyone, pray for the repose of the souls of Cora and Dawson and Callan.
1: Amen.
0: Pray for Lindsay. She is locked away in both her body and a state facility for mentally ill people, and probably her own mind. And really, the kindness that we can do this woman, regardless of how we think it should have turned out or should potentially turn out, the kindness and the beauty of Catholicism is that we pray for those that have wounded us. And so I just really want to ask you to pray for Lindsay Clancy as well.
1: Amen. And Loretta, thank you so much for that. Loretta Freilich, of course, a retired prosecutor with the Office of the Cook County State's Attorney in Chicago. Thank you so much for being with us today.
0: Thank you for the privilege, Ed. God bless you.
1: God bless you. And God bless our listeners. We will be back right after this break talking a little bit more about the cultural resonations, I guess you can say, of the Lindsay Clancy case and how it impacts families, how it's impacting our community. I'm Ed Morrissey, filling in for Drew Mariani. We'll be right back.
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1: 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The AM Radio for Every Vehicle Act. We're continuing our discussion now in this half hour about the Lindsey Clancy case, because it's more than just about the law. And this is about culture. It's about maybe social contagion. There's all sorts of different things that have erupted in the wake of this trial. And even while the trial was going on, certainly after the trial concluded or ended in mistrial last week. And to me, it has echoes of an earlier crime and the trial process, which was the Luigi Mangione assassination of Brian Thompson, who was a health insurance executive. He was Mangione shot him in the back. Was captured later with the weapon, and for that matter, the Tyler Robinson case. He's the person who assassinated Charlie Kirk. There's been this groundswell of groupies, and I think that's the only thing that I can call these people is groupies for the perpetrators of these crimes. And it goes beyond, you know, Loretta Freilich and I were talking about, you know, you can have sympathy for Lindsey Clancy for everything that she was going through. It doesn't mean that she's not responsible for her actions. That's something that a jury is going to end up having to determine at some point. I don't think you can have sympathy for some of these other cases, but there's reasons for understanding or at least having some sort of empathy for the situation that Lindsey Clancy was in. But what we're seeing goes beyond that. We're seeing people who are cheerleading this, who say this is, you know, all mothers do this, all mothers wanted to do this, and we've had a copycat case, which Loretta Freilich was mentioning, in Illinois. And this is disturbing on a number of levels. I would say, you know, theologically disturbing, too, because it really is a, I think that there's some dark nights of the soul going on, I think, with some of these people who are just struggling with the idea that nothing really matters. And I find that very, very disconcerting to see how much of this there actually is out there, where you're having rallies for a person and people trying to make heroes out of these people. Here to discuss this, and especially in the Lindsey Clancy case, in that context, is Noelle Mehring, and I'm hoping I pronounce Noelle's name correctly. She's a fellow at the Ethics and Public Policy Center. She's the author of a best-selling book, Awake, Not Woke, A Christian Response to the Cult of Progressive Ideology. And her new book is just out just today from Penguin Random House, No Contact, How a Seductive Ideology Broke Families and Friendships and How We Can Repair Them. And you can find her at noellemehring.substack.com. Noelle, welcome to the show, and I hope I'm pronouncing your last name correctly.
0: You nailed it. You got it just right. Great to be here.
1: Well, good. I mean, you heard what I was talking about in the run-up mm-hmm. here.
0: Yeah.
1: I mean, I think that there's always been this sort of impulse around crime and criminals. I'm not necessarily sure mm-hmm. it goes in exactly the same fashion. But, you know, I'm old enough to barely remember as a person the Manson murders, but certainly knew about the aftermath, where even after the murders, you had people that were flocking to the Manson family, and still apparently is a thing. you know, the Richard Ramirez thing where women were showing up at the prison trying to marry him. He ended up marrying somebody before he was before he died in prison. I believe he's passed away. And I mean, so there's this sort of this impulse, I think, among people to glom on to these types of cases. But I mean, I don't know that I've seen it be this organized and this widespread. Do you see this as something new or just something amplified?
12: Yeah, I think you're right. I think we've been seeing it sort of fomenting for a while, but now it feels like it's on a new level. I mean, this last case was so horrifying. And besides the obvious, most horrifying part about the poor children, is the fact that so many women were cheerleading it. And that response, you know, no matter how much you could talk about big pharma or depression, what have you, and elicit some compassion, that none of that justifies that response of cheerleading in pink shirts and, you know, smiling and encouraging on such a deeply evil act. And I think what's partially happening here is that I think the modern man and women have what's called, I call the empowerment delusion. We think we have autonomy over everything, like a godlike power to change the meaning of everything, including our fertility and the meaning of our bodies. But then we think we have this intense amount of victimhood where we become sort of like a God victim. It's sort of a usurping of the role of our Lord, who is the only God victim. And I think insofar as we're usurping his role by, you know, creating ourselves in an identity that has power over things we don't have power over and are totally at the mercy of things over which we might influence, we become really anxious and I think despairing and eventually full of rage. And so I think when, you know, this seems to me like a sort of a perversion of the Christian understanding that thereby, but by the grace of God go I. That in some ways these women are trying to say there, but by the grace of God go I, but they don't believe in grace. And oftentimes, a lot of us don't believe in God anymore. I mean, hopefully we, you know, obviously we do, but the culture is large part of abandoned grace, abandoned God. And so what that don't, therefore, but by the grace of God go I, becomes sort of a statement that we can therefore now not understand any concept of evil because there is no redemption. We're all wallowing in evil, and that's all we are. And it's a point of, I think, existential despair and angst. And one of the things it elicits is this false sort of uniformity where we are all, like you said, a social contagion trying to have some semblance of unity, but we lost Christ because Christ is our principle of unity. And so instead we have this uniformity that's a contrivance that manifests as tribalism. You know, and I think that's what we're seeing with a lot of these women. Women are very mimetic and we tend to imitate each other. And that, you know, wanting to heal the prisoner, wanting to heal the Luigi Mangione, you know, that female instinct is distorted when it's separated from, you know, the proper healthy understanding of it that is in the context of family and faith.
1: Noel, I think you hit on something. It's always struck me how basic this is this to me, these types of things, these, you know, I'm sure you may have talked about this in your book, Awake Not Woke too. Is basically a replaying of original sin, which is the desire to usurp God as the power of the universe. Right? We want to remake our bodies. We want to remake our recast reality to what we think it is. We talk about our truths, that sort of thing. And I'm not saying that there's no such thing as subjectivity in terms of perception, but that should actually be a point of humility rather than a point of, well, my truth is my truth and so on. Now, some of this is just simply annoying. Some of the ideological stuff is just annoying. It's not really dangerous. It's just annoying. But when you get to when you start extending that out to the reductio ad absurdum that we see with this, which is that, you know, we're constantly denying basic biological reality. And we can talk about this in terms of lots of things, but certainly in terms of children, right? Which is that, you know, Catholics will know this, you know, life starts at conception. That's a scientific fact. That's not even a theological issue. It's a scientific fact that life starts at conception. And denial of that basic reality, I think, is what leads us to all sorts of other things. But it all comes from the same impulse that Adam and Eve had in the Garden of Eden, which is that they were told that they could be gods on their own and determine right and wrong, and they decided that was their ambition. And we, all of us, all of us, we all have this, we all do this, we all have these impulses. But I think in this era, we are seeing that impulse completely unfettered by what would normally be the boundaries of, you know, Christianity or Judeo-Christian ideals, or even Greek ideals of humility and a knowledge of one's place in the rightful place in the universe.
12: Yeah, I think that's exactly right. I mean, I think, you know, part of the way bad ideas, that you're right, they can be kind of silly and absurd at first, but when they play out and the natural ramifications play out, they can get quite mortal, you know, and really disturbing, become really disturbing. And I think part of, you know, what we're seeing is that, you know, so much of what the faith adds to our life, first and foremost, is supernatural grace, sacramental grace, truth. But it also gives on a natural level, and our Lord understands that we're tempted towards all these same things, you know, to despair, to anger, to accusation, to grievance. But the faith is really always inviting us to sort of self-examine and to redirect our mental, you know, what's the narrative we're telling to ourselves each day. And so I think about that, you know, a lot when, you know, in motherhood, there's two things you can be saying to yourself. Oh no, I have to, my child is crying, and oh no, I've got to wash the dishes, and oh no, I've got to do this all over again tomorrow and make another dinner. Or you can be saying, thanks be to God, I get to make dinner tonight. Thanks be to God, I have these adorable children. You know, there's such a mental mindset factor at work here. And I think insofar as we have conveyed the sense that suffering is the worst thing we can endure because pleasure is the highest good, there's no meaning we can attach to our suffering. And so it's very easy to get pulled into that very secular mindset where the, you know, the ordinary pinpricks of the day or the challenges or the contradictions, we can't reframe them and then drop on, you know, in humility, turn to our Lord and in that spirit and unite our small crosses with him so that we can unite our big crosses with him. We've lost that capacity. And so our suffering feels meaningless, and that turns us into people who are first and foremost going to be really despondent, and secondly, you know, rather rageful. And I think that that's what we're seeing, is that there's not an ability to integrate into our concept of our daily life the beauty, the goodness, and the wonder of the simple things like, and age-old things like being a husband, being a wife, being a mother, being a father. These are old things and very human, primordial things that we need in order to understand God, who God is. I think the enemy knows that. And so insofar as he's utterly disintegrating us from one another and even from our own children and from ourselves, he's turning us into people who are utterly atomized and can no longer access his love because we don't know what it means to love and to be loved.
1: And that's actually, we're going to talk about your book after the break, No Contact, How a Seductive Ideology Broke Families and Friendships and How We Can Repair Them. We're talking about atomizing relationships. I know that that's the topic of your new book. Just dropped today, by the way, folks. So be sure to check out our show page. We're going to have a link to that. We're talking with Noel Mehring and taking your calls at 888-914-9149. Excuse me. But to stick on the Lindsay Clancy issue for just a moment, what I think is really disturbing to me is that there is a sense of community that forms around, I'm hesitant to say delusional, but this toxic approach, right? The impulse to normalize Lindsay Clancy's acts as somehow empowerment, and there's almost an automatic community that erupts right around that, and that to me tells me that there's something missing in culture. Where that's where community starts to generate is around this really sort of toxic approach to humanity.
12: I think that's exactly right. I think there's a fundamental need to belong. And if we don't have belonging fulfilled in healthy ways, then we're going to tend towards a false sense of tribalistic belonging. I think that's what we're seeing, is that it's not about oriented around shared loves, but around shared hatreds. And, you know, once we start bonding through a shared hatred, then we sort of escalate our hatreds with one another. We feed off of each other. And that can turn into a real frenzy. And I think that that is a huge dynamic, what you're seeing in it. You know, of course, social media is giving a lot of oxygen to that because you see it short-form videos that are kind of inducing this sort of aggravation and anger. And, you know, you only have to invert the roles and to see it more clearly. If a man had been depressed or on psychotropic drugs or something and killed his children, I don't think we would be seeing a similar reaction. So there's really something significant in that, you know, insofar as you have an identity category that's considered to be the oppressed category, then they can be determine, you know, in a lot of ways how we frame what the action of that person was, whether or not they were in which, you know, which the oppressive category or the oppressed. And I think that is certainly a dynamic at play here, too.
1: I think you're right, Noelle. We've got a caller from Roseville, California, wants to join the conversation. Mark, welcome in.
13: Hi, this is Mark.
1: Yeah, Mark, you're on the air.
13: Doctor, what's your name again? I kind of joined in the middle, and I've listened to what you're saying, and I'm just nodding my head. I've got kids. I've got young kids who all have babies, and, yeah, just trying to get them to be grateful. It's such a big deal these days. Noelle, I wanted to compare this wall that we're building between each other, between us and our children and us and our families and our society, to that Cask of Amontillado, that short story that Edgar Allan Poe wrote, if you remember that. And remember at the end of that short story, this guy got this other guy drunk, and we're all drunk on ourselves, and he bricked him up in the wall and left him there. And I think that's what we're doing to each other. What do you think about that?
1: Yeah, Mark, great question. Thank you.
12: I'd have to refresh my memory. Yeah. If I've read that story, I don't remember that conclusion. So, but I believe you, and I would be interested to read that and make that connection as well.
1: Well, you know, I think that...
13: Thank you for calling it out. That's the point.
1: Yep. Oh. Well, thank you, Mark. Appreciate the call. It's a great call. I'm going to have to go back and look at my Poe, too, because I do think I read that.
13: The Cask of Amontillado. I look forward to listening to more of this program. Thank you.
1: Thank you, Mark. It's a great call. Thank you very much. I do remember reading that now. A very long time ago.
12: Yes.
1: But yes, that's exactly... It's not just that we're walling ourselves off. It's that we're walling ourselves into places that almost are kind of like asylums, right? I mean, that's kind of what you're seeing with this. I mean, this is... It's craziness. I mean, I don't think it's craziness in the sense of, you know, legally, because the insanity is definitely an issue in this case. It's a legal issue in this case, and it's a legit issue to discuss. But what we're seeing in responses is basically people entering into social media asylums.
12: Yeah, I think that's right. I mean, it reminds me of Chesterton's chapter on the maniac and orthodoxy, where the insanity is really the virtues isolated one from another. I think we've been doing that in our vernacular for so long. Do you want to be, it's truth versus kindness. You know, do you want to be nice or do you want to be honest? You know, which do you want to be? And nice is always supposed to win out. But of course, the virtues are never in opposition to one another. And if you're nice with a lie, then you're actually not really being kind at all or willing for the good of the other at all. So I think that's exactly right. And it leads to a sort of insanity. It seems maybe innocuous at first. But, you know, the consequences of ideology almost always lead towards total disintegration from one another and from ourselves and ultimately from God himself. And finally to violence. I think we're seeing this rise of celebrating people who are violent. The acceptability of political violence has been going up steadily, in particular over the last 6 years. Lots of studies reveal that. It's chaos and, as you said, sort of an atomized insane asylum.
1: We are speaking with Noelle Mehring. We're going to talk to her a little bit more about the Lindsay Clancy case. We're also going to talk to her about her new book and talk to her about how ideology plays into the fracturing of relationships. We're also taking your calls right now for the Chaplet of Divine Mercy, which comes at the top of the hour, 888-914-9149. If you'd like to join us with your prayer intentions, please give us a call, and we'll have you standing by for the start of the Chaplet of Divine Mercy. I'm Ed Morrissey, filling in for Drew Mariani. We'll be right back.
14: Women need to know that the pro-life community will love and support them long after the child is born. And that's why there are well over 3,400 community-based pregnancy care centers across America.
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16: This is Archbishop Timothy Broglio of the Archdiocese for the Military Services of the United States of America. Let us pray. Remember, O most gracious Virgin Mary, that never was it known that anyone who fled to thy protection, implored thy help, or sought thy intercession was left unaided. Inspired with this confidence, I fly to thee, O Virgin of Virgins, my Mother. To thee do I come. Before thee I stand, sinful and sorrowful. O Mother of the Word incarnate, despise not my petitions, but in thy mercy, hear and answer me. Amen.
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1: Welcome back. I'm Ed Morrissey of HotAir.com, filling in for Drew Mariani, taking your calls at 888-914-9149, 888-914-9149. And we're talking with Noelle Mehring. She's the author of Awake Not Woke, A Christian Response to the Cult of Progressive Ideology. And she has a new book that just dropped just today, No Contact, How a Seductive Ideology Broke Families and Friendships and How We Can Repair Them. And you can find out more about that at noelmehring.substack.com. And you can also go to Penguin Random House. They also have the a blurb up on the book here. It's a pre-order site, but you can actually buy the book today, Noelle. Congratulations on your launch day, by the way.
12: Oh, thanks so much. Happy timing.
1: Oh, it's
12: lady's birthday and on your show.
1: I think it's great. I think the timing's great. It's propitious. Ideology, and you've written a lot about ideology. Awake Not Woke was about that, and this is also the impacts of ideology. You can have ideologies, and I think ideologies are useful in terms of having coherent approaches to policy, right? Some of them are good, some of them are not very good. Some of them work, some of them don't work. I don't think there's a pure ideology that works at all times, and that's the reason why we are rationing irrational human beings that can reason their way through policy and through approaches to life. The problem is, much like what we're talking about with the Lindsey Clancy thing, is when you get trapped into an ideology to the point where it becomes less of a philosophy and more of a religion. And I think that part of what you're seeing with this growth of these communities that are leaping to violent actors is that the ideologies have become religions, and people are treating opponents of these ideologies as heretics or worse. And that's the reason why suddenly, and this is not true in the Lindsey Clancy case because it didn't really have anything to do with it, but, you know, Tyler Robinson and Luigi Mangione suddenly have groupies because they see these guys as the proper answer to people who are opposed to whatever their position happens to be, whether it's a health insurance executive named Brian Thompson or a radio host named Charlie Kirk. And that's, I think, a dangerous turn and one of the reasons why we are having the issue of no contact, because again, You're not treating people as simply misguided or mistaken. You're treating them as enemies.
12: Yeah, I think that's exactly right. It's always division as a consequence of people becoming ideological, because there's no comprehensive enough answer outside of, seeing things with reality, which means using your reason and also understanding that God made the cosmos and made us and cares about us. So I think what's happening now with the no contact movement is, it's oftentimes adult children who see their parents in their beliefs and their old, what they see as being backwards, or maybe who they voted for, or maybe they're not affirming to gender ideology, or they disagreed about COVID. And the kids are deciding, I cannot tolerate you, that your beliefs are so unacceptable in the public sphere that I have to now cast them out in the private sphere. And so there's a lot of heartbroken families that I interviewed for the book that, this is a really new version of estrangement. I mean, in some ways, estrangement's always been with us and political division has always been with us. But I think what's happening now, it's sort of like, we need a healthy immune system to be able to identify and expel what harms us. But what we see in the no contact movement is more like an autoimmune disorder, where we're no longer able to discern what's difficult and what's dangerous, and discern those two and discriminate between the two. And so we wind up attacking very vital things that we need, people that we need. And we want, the people who are doing the cutting off are just as harmed by this as the people who are cut off. They walk into their life without a stable support system of family. And they're trying to, there's a real ideological end to this, that part of it is emanating from this idea that family is a social construct, so we can deconstruct it. And so these kids will move to what they call chosen families, which can be an innocuous and even beautiful thing if your friendships become like family. But when you're trying to use it as a replacement, because you don't think that family is necessary at all, regardless of how healthy or unhealthy it is, then that's an ideological presupposition that's going to end up, very unstable, because your relationships now are all premised on choice, and therefore you're vulnerable to being unchosen. And a lot of these kids walk through the world with what they call chosen families, only to find that they're abandoned once again. And that happens on repeat throughout their lives. And, what they really needed is people who are obligated to them. And oftentimes they wind up seeing the error of the folly of that construct. But sometimes it feels too late. It's never too late, of course. People can always improve their lives and be redeemed and all of these things. But mending repairs with family members you cut off who might have already deceased, that's a really hard pill to swallow. And there's a lot of regret and broken hearts over that type of decision.
1: It's interesting. You mentioned that what was once a rare last-minute response to severe abuse has become a normalized, even celebration solution to conflict.
12: Yes.
1: I think, again, this is a symptom of the raising of the stakes of ideology to the level of a religion, to the level of a cult. But I think it goes beyond this. I want to see if you think that I'm connecting dots here. It has been pretty clear, I think, that our education system has not been teaching people how to think in the critical sense, right? Not the classical education where you're exposed to great thinkers, understand how to process things. Classical education didn't teach people set rules. They taught them how to think so that they could become thinkers themselves. And I believe, and this is just my view on this, is that most of the educational process, at least in the United States, and maybe even in the Western, among Western countries, has become more of an ideological indoctrination environment, which leaves people unable to not have the ability to enter a competition of ideas and to debate rationally for their own position. I'm not saying this is true of every single person who comes through these things, but I think it's more true than not true, especially maybe in the last generation, where people simply cannot rationally deal with an opposing point of view to the point where they demand safe spaces and cuddle toys in higher education settings, because they just simply can't come to grips with somebody who opposes this majority point of view within academia. And I think that that's part of what we're seeing here, is that we've failed at least one or two generations in forming them as thinkers rather than as ideologues, which I think is what has been happening.
12: Yeah, I think that's absolutely right. You know, I think that on some level they sense that they're not oriented towards thinking about the truth as the end goal. They're thinking in terms of power. You know, that's what ideology sort of introduces,
1: yes.
12: is that everything is a zero-sum game of power. And so disagreement is not going to be something that is I welcome in order to course correct in case I'm in error because I really want the truth. It's going to be something that it actually needs to be silenced and dominated over because this is not a battle of truth, a matter of truth, it's a matter of power. I think you're right to point to the education system. And I think that education got run over by the technocracy. You know, we're ruled by sort of technocrats in the realm of education where they no longer see, you know, the value of the soul that needs to be brought to a point of beauty and wonder and read great literature and, you know, philosophy. Instead, you know, we're kind of really reduced what it means to be a human being into something very materialistic and mechanistic. And so the classroom has taken on that sort of ecosystem that is sort of utility. And I think that that's, you know, done so much damage because a human person is so much more than that. You know, we're not widgets. We're not atoms in space. We have souls and we're meant to ignite them, to long for the truth, to long for wonder, to long for goodness and beauty. And insofar as we've depleted that, we've given people a real false sense of, again, a fake unity, which is just uniformity. We're all striving to be the same, to have some sort of contrivance of belonging through tribalism. And I think that that's really played out in this education system, as you indicate.
1: Well, I think utilitarian is exactly the issue, right? It in all of this, it is a stripping of the divine spark and reducing people to their utilitarian value. And certain ideologies are certainly prevalent towards that, but it's a lack of respect. It is treating people like widgets, and you see this you see this approach in all sorts of different contexts. I mean, did the Lindsey Clancy thing? Yeah, somewhat, but I mean, certainly with, you know, Charlie Kirk and Brian Thompson, their murders were done strictly for the utilitarian. I guess judgment that because they were engaging in what somebody thought was wrong think that they had no value as a human being whatsoever. And there was no problem with eliminating them from society just on the basis of their opinions. And yeah, you've got about maybe, I guess about 30 seconds after that, a little deep dig there, but I'll let you have the last 30 seconds on that point.
12: I mean, I think what you're tapping into is there's a real nihilism undergirding all of these things we've been talking about today. And one of the ways it manifests in the no contact is people will say, I didn't choose to be born. You chose to have me, so you owe me, I don't owe you, which is an inversion of the fourth commandment. But it's also saying my life is not a blessing, it's a burden. And so I think you can see how that plays out in underlying despair that doesn't make people want to move into the role of parenthood and makes them actually have enmity for their children. So there's hope to be had, too. In my book, I give lots of ways to repair this civically and personally. So I hope people will have aid in that.
1: No Contact is the name of the book. It's out today. Go check it out. That's Noel Mehring. I'm Ed Morrissey, filling in for Drew. We'll be right back with the Chaplet of Divine Mercy.
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3: 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President Trump is set to speak both nights of the Republican National Committee's first-ever midterm convention this week in Dallas. Trump, who is already set to deliver the opening night keynote speech, will also deliver the closing address on night two. The program features more than 100 items, including a showcase of candidates in key swing districts and sessions on banning stock trades by lawmakers, federal immigration enforcement, and contrast between Republicans and Democratic policy agendas. Miami International Airport officials are defending their safety after a deadly crash. Five people were killed and five were hurt Sunday when an Amazon cargo plane went off the runway. Some airports have an engineered materials arresting system to provide a cushion for planes that go off the runway, but MIA doesn't. An NTSB official says MIA isn't required to have one since its runways meet federal safety standards. Bail is being set for a former priest accused of stealing from churches in Pennsylvania, parishioners, and his own mother. The Pennsylvania Attorney General's office says that Gregory Medea took from three church accounts and his mother's investment accounts to a total amount of more than $740,000. Medea was arrested last month in Florida, but has since been extradited back to Pennsylvania and is being held in the Westmoreland County Prison. And Star Wars fans will get a chance to celebrate the franchise's 50th anniversary on the biggest movie screens possible. IMAX announced that both Star Wars Episode IV, A New Hope, and the new film Starfighter starring Ryan Gosling will get 70mm releases next year. The 70mm format has seen a massive surge in popularity following Christopher Nolan's The Odyssey. The re-release of the original Star Wars film will also hit theaters on February 19th. Keeping you connected with the church and the world, this is Relevant Radio.
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1: Welcome to the Chaplet of Divine Mercy. I'm Ed Morrissey, filling in for Drew today and taking your calls for your prayer intentions at 888-914-9149. 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You can also go to our Twitter feed, or X, however you want to say it, at Drew Mariani Show, and you can give us your prayer intentions there. Our producer, Nick, is going to be watching carefully on all of those streams to make sure that we include your intentions for today. But again, you can also call 888-914-9149, 888-914-9149 if you want to join us on the air, or even if you just want to call in your prayer intention and have us mention it during the chaplet. Those lines are open now. Joining us today to pray the Chaplet of Divine Mercy is Brooke Taylor, Drew's prayer partner. And Brooke, so great to have you with us today.
23: Hello, hello. Good afternoon, Ed. Happy to be with you.
1: Oh, it is such a pleasure to do this first off, and also to pray with you. It's such a blessing.
23: I feel the same. Thank you so much.
1: Thank you. So do you have any prayer intentions that you would like to offer?
23: Yes, sir, I do today. I'd like to pray in thanksgiving for our son, our third, he's our third boy. We have five children, third oldest, and also the third in a row here to be entering into the sacrament of matrimony. He and his now fiance just got engaged. He proposed over the weekend, and she said yes. And
1: wow,
23: so we, yes, are overjoyed. It's everything is happening so fast here, but it's such a gift. I just think life goes by so fast. We cram so much in on a daily basis. So just trying to be present to all the blessings. And her name's Ava. So I just want to pray for them and for all of those who are seeking a holy spouse, for those who are engaged or widows. And we also, I see on YouTube, got a prayer intention from Cookie. She is praying that she will find her wedding ring before her 45th wedding anniversary. She misplaced it. So praying for her too.
1: Well, we have to have St. Anthony.
23: Yes, that's for sure.
1: That's what my wife Marcia does every time we're missing something, and usually Saint Anthony gives a little intervention for us, and just
23: he comes
1: pushes
23: through.
1: Us to look, just to push a little push to get that the eyes in the right spot, and yeah, absolutely. So
23: that's
1: we'll
23: right.
1: Definitely pray. Any other intentions that you have for today?
23: Well, Robert, also on YouTube, he's praying that his daughter-in-law will become Catholic. So just so many family intentions, and just unfolding those all, giving them to Our Lady, St. Faustina, our Lord, in the chaplet today.
1: Amen. You know, I always pray for my wife, Marcia. She's such a prayer warrior.
23: Yes.
1: She is part of this every single day. Mm. Even on the weekends, she likes to be part of the Chaplet of Divine Mercy. So, and, you know, she's recovering from injury from earlier this year, and she's doing well. So she's listening right now.
23: Praise God.
1: Absolutely. So that's a prayer of Thanksgiving. I'm going to pray another prayer of Thanksgiving for my friend Mark, who is recovering from surgery and is recovering from an illness. And I always pray in Thanksgiving for our beautiful faith community at St. Jerome's in Waco. They're terrific, and I think some of them are listening, so I always like to make sure I include them, because that's such a gift from God to have a

0: and of the Son, and of the Holy Spirit.
1: Amen.
0: You expired, Jesus, but the source of life gushed forth for souls, and the ocean of mercy opened up for the whole world. O fount of life, unfathomable divine mercy, envelop the whole world and empty yourself out upon us. O blood and water, which gushed forth from the heart of Jesus as a fount of mercy for us.
1: I trust in you.
0: O blood and water, which gushed forth from the heart of Jesus as a fount of mercy for us.
1: I trust in you.
0: O blood and water, which gushed forth from the heart of Jesus as a fount of mercy for us.
1: I trust in you.
0: Our Father, who art in heaven, hallowed be thy name. Thy kingdom come, thy will be done, on earth as it is in heaven.
1: Give us this day our daily bread, and forgive us our trespasses, as we forgive those who trespass against us. And lead us not into temptation, but deliver us from evil. Amen.
0: Amen. Hail Mary, full of grace, the Lord is with thee. Blessed art thou amongst women, and blessed is the fruit of thy womb, Jesus.
1: Holy Mary, Mother of God, pray for us sinners now and at the hour of our death. Amen.
0: I believe in God, the Father Almighty, creator of heaven and earth, and in Jesus Christ, his only Son, our Lord, who was conceived by the Holy Spirit, born of the Virgin Mary, suffered under Pontius Pilate, was crucified, died, and was buried. He descended into hell. On the third day he rose again from the dead. He ascended into heaven and is seated at the right hand of God the Father Almighty. From there he will come to judge the living and the dead.
1: I believe in the Holy Spirit, the Holy Catholic Church, the communion of saints, the forgiveness of sins, the resurrection of the body, and life everlasting. Amen.
0: Amen. For our first decade, let's talk to Colleen in Plymouth, Minnesota. Colleen, how can we pray for you today? Colleen, are you there? There you go.
2: I am here, yes. I would like to pray for a little boy, Alex, who's 3 years old, who had his eye removed 2 weeks ago. They found out he had to go through additional chemo because they didn't get all the cancer. He's starting his chemo today.
0: Oh my goodness.
2: And I would like to pray for complete healing of his cancer and pray for his medical team and his family.
0: Well, amen, Colleen. Thank you so much for sharing that with us today, and we pray for you as well. Thank you so much. Eternal Father, I offer you the body and blood, soul and divinity of your dearly beloved Son, our Lord Jesus Christ,
1: in atonement for our sins and those of the whole world.
0: For the sake of his sorrowful passion,
1: have mercy on us and on the whole world.
0: For the sake of his sorrowful passion,
1: have mercy on us and on the whole world.
0: For the sake of his sorrowful passion,
1: have mercy on us and on the whole world.
0: For the sake of his sorrowful passion,
1: have mercy on us and on the whole world.
0: For the sake of his sorrowful passion,
1: have mercy on us and on the whole world.
0: For the sake of his sorrowful passion,
1: have mercy on us and on the whole world.
0: For the sake of his sorrowful passion,
1: have mercy on us and on the whole world.
0: For the sake of his sorrowful passion,
1: have mercy on us and on the whole world.
0: For the sake of his sorrowful passion,
1: have mercy on us and on the whole world.
0: For the sake of his sorrowful passion,
1: have mercy on us and on the whole world.
0: For our second decade, let's go to Deborah in Whittier. Deborah, how can we pray for you today?
3: Hello?
0: Hello. We got you on the air now, Deborah. I'm sorry about that.
3: Sure. Thank you so much for praying. I just wanted to ask for prayer regarding just the spirit of division that has been attacking me. Like the enemy has been using my family, my sisters, and my brothers to just kind of like, when things are going good, they kind of come at me really like full force of like just being mean to me. And just, you know, I just want to ask the Lord to break the spirit of division over my family, and just ask the Lord, Mother, undo our knots, to undo these knots that torment my mind and thoughts and dreams and things like that that come at me regarding my family members, my sister mainly, Tanya too, as well. That's my prayer intention today.
0: Amen, Deborah, and thank you so much for sharing your prayer intentions with us. Noelle Maring was just talking about this.

0: in our previous segment. So perhaps that's a little bit of divine timing there. So absolutely pray for you. Pray for all those who are going through the these trying times for families. Eternal Father, I offer you the body and blood, soul and divinity of your dearly beloved Son, our Lord Jesus Christ,
1: in atonement for our sins and those of the whole world.
0: For the sake of his sorrowful passion,
1: have mercy on us and on the whole world.
0: For the sake of his sorrowful passion,
1: have mercy on us and on the whole world.
0: For the sake of his sorrowful passion,
1: have mercy on us and on the whole world.
0: For the sake of his sorrowful passion,
1: have mercy on us and on the whole world.
0: For the sake of his sorrowful passion,
1: have mercy on us and on the whole world.
0: For the sake of his sorrowful passion,
1: have mercy on us and on the whole world.
0: For the sake of his sorrowful passion,
1: have mercy on us and on the whole world.
0: For the sake of his sorrowful passion,
1: have mercy on us and on the whole world.
0: For the sake of his sorrowful passion,
1: have mercy on us and on the whole world.
0: For the sake of his sorrowful passion,
1: have mercy on us and on the whole world.
0: Before we go to the third decade, let's check in with our producer, Nick, to see the to hear the intentions from our social media streams. Nick, who are we praying for today?
2: Thanks so much, Ed. Yeah, I wanted to add a couple. I'd like to first pray for the repose of the soul of our colleague Andrew's father, Emilio, who passed away. And we're praying for the repose of his soul with the consolation of Andrew and his family. We're also praying for Keith from Arizona, who's praying for a 9-month-old Sophia who's been in the hospital since birth, for Christ's perfect, gentle, and complete healing. We're praying for Jenny and her unborn baby, Matthew. They live in California, and baby Matthew Joseph's delivery will be induced today. He's not expected to live very long after delivery due to an abnormality of the heart. Please pray for peace for this family and a miraculous healing if it be God's will.
1: Yes.
2: We're also praying for Martha, a young mom who's in the early stages of pregnancy, whose doctors have told her the baby may not survive. Jacinta is praying for her finances, that the finances are very tight and she's worried, anxious, and stressed. Stephen is praying for youngest son Michael, who's 17 and is very lost. Therese is praying for a full recovery of friend Marilyn, who's battling cancer. Annalisa is praying in Thanksgiving for this prayer and said that her mom was able to have a biopsy on the 28th, but then it was changed to tomorrow, so prayers for that. Christy is praying for baby Callahan, who's beginning 9th week in the NICU. We're praying for the 2 holes in his heart that God will heal with his healing touch. Finally, Monica is praying for Mary, who's scheduled for a heart transplant, suffered a setback as she had a stroke. So many important intentions today.
1: So many children.
2: I know.
1: Those
2: so many
1: young ones.
2: Yeah.
1: On Mary's birthday here, ask for her graces and maternal healing and protection.
0: Amen. And by the way, we did leave one off. We're also praying for Nick and his newborn,
1: yes,
0: Gianna. This is Nick's first day back after the birth. So, Nick, welcome back.
2: Thank you. And thank you for all the prayers. We definitely felt them. We really did.
0: I'm glad everything's going well. So
1: yes.
0: A praise report there from our producer, Nick. So let's go to Kim in Los Gatos, California for our third decade. Kim, how can we pray for you today?
3: Thank you so much, Ed and Brooke and Nick. Mm-hmm. Thank you. I'd like to pray for my daughter, Serafina. She has a game addiction and she's 22 years old and she's afraid of looking for a job after graduation. And I have to pray for my bunion surgery can be speedy, fast, healing fast, and all my brother and sister with sciatica and knee surgery and epilepsy and aneurysm, and all my friend, for my daughter who can find Catholic husbands to marry, and that they come back to church.
0: Amen.
1: Yes.
0: Beautiful prayers.
3: Thank you so much.
0: Thank you so much for calling in, Kim, and thank you for trusting us with your prayer intentions today and for praying with us today as well. Eternal Father, I offer you the body and blood, soul and divinity of your dearly beloved Son, our Lord Jesus Christ,
1: in atonement for our sins and those of the whole world.
0: For the sake of his sorrowful passion,
1: have mercy on us and on the whole world.
0: For the sake of his sorrowful passion,
1: have mercy on us and on the whole world.
0: for the sake of his sorrowful passion.
1: Have mercy on us and on the whole world.
0: For the sake of his sorrowful passion.
1: Have mercy on us and on the whole world.
0: For the sake of his sorrowful passion.
1: Have mercy on us and on the whole world.
0: For the sake of his sorrowful passion.
1: Have mercy on us and on the whole world.
0: For the sake of his sorrowful passion.
1: Have mercy on us and on the whole world.
0: For the sake of his sorrowful passion.
1: Have mercy on us and on the whole world.
0: For the sake of his sorrowful passion.
1: Have mercy on us and on the whole world.
0: For the sake of his sorrowful passion.
1: Have mercy on us and on the whole world.
0: For our fourth decade, let's go to Carrie in La Quinta, California. Carrie, how can we pray for you today?
4: I wanted to pray in gratitude and thanksgiving for the prayers and intercession of our Blessed Mother on this her birthday, and also for a grace-filled and holy sacrament of matrimony for my son Jason and his fiance Paula this coming Saturday.
0: Nice.
5: Oh,
0: that's wonderful.
5: God bless you too.
0: Yes.
5: It's exciting.
0: Very exciting.
4: Thank you.
0: Thank you so much for calling in and praying with us today, Carrie. Let's go ahead and go to Heidi in Richfield, Wisconsin. Heidi, how can we pray for you today?
6: Yeah, I want to pray for my brother and sister-in-law. Last week, my sister-in-law fractured her femur. And today, when she was transferred from the ICU to a surgical floor, I guess she was really very delirious. And it's been a while. My brother was raised Catholic. They were raised Catholic and married in a Catholic church, but they've fallen away from the church and have become basically atheistic. So my brother has agreed that if she's no better tomorrow, my parents can use some Lourdes water to bless her. So I want to pray for my sister-in-law's healing and for the return of these family members to the faith.
0: Absolutely. Heidi, that's a beautiful prayer, and thank you for calling that in and praying with us, but praying for a return to the faith there. Let's take another caller, Gloria in Oro Valley, Arizona. Gloria, how can we pray for you today?
7: Oh, thank you, Ed, for taking my call. And Brooke, my daughter was in surgery this morning, 4 hours, to remove 4 inches of her small intestine. She has Crohn's disease, and I just pray that her recovery will be okay, and it's supposed to be a long recovery for her. She's a mother of 2 teenagers and a wife, and they all love her. And hopefully that they will come back to the Catholic Church also. And my son to do the same. Thank you for taking my call. And it's so sad to hear all prayer petitions. And happy for the prayers reports, too.
5: Yes.
7: Thank you, Ed.
0: Thank you, Gloria. Absolutely.
5: Beautiful.
0: I mean, it's one of the blessings of being able to do this is to pray with everything that's going on. And so thank you very much for joining us today. Really, really appreciate that. Let's do one more call on this decade. Let's go to Mary in San Diego. Mary, how can we pray for you today?
8: It's selfish a little bit, but I would like to pray for my back pain, severe back pain.
0: It's not selfish.
5: No way.
0: Absolutely not selfish.
8: Spinal stenosis and sciatica and osteoporosis, osteoarthritis, all of those. And I want to congratulate Nick and Brooke. And also pray for my son to meet a holy spouse, please. Thank you.
5: You got it.
8: His
0: Amen.
8: Name is Dylan. Thank you.
0: Amen, Marian. It's not, that's what we're here for. So, yeah, absolutely. Not selfish at all. Eternal Father, I offer you the body and blood, soul and divinity of your dearly beloved Son, our Lord Jesus Christ.
1: In atonement for our sins and those of the whole world.
0: For the sake of his sorrowful passion.
1: Have mercy on us and on the whole world.
0: For the sake of his sorrowful passion.
1: Have mercy on us and on the whole world.
0: For the sake of his sorrowful passion.
1: Have mercy on us and on the whole world.
0: For the sake of his sorrowful passion.
1: Have mercy on us and on the whole world.
0: For the sake of his sorrowful passion.
1: Have mercy on us and on the whole world.
0: For the sake of his sorrowful passion.
1: Have mercy on us and on the whole world.
0: For the sake of his sorrowful passion.
1: Have mercy on us and on the whole world.
0: For the sake of his sorrowful passion.
1: Have mercy on us and on the whole world.
0: For the sake of his sorrowful passion.
1: Have mercy on us and on the whole world.
0: For the sake of his sorrowful passion.
1: Have mercy on us and on the whole world.
0: For our fifth decade, let's go to Nadine in Wisconsin. Nadine, how can we pray for you today?
9: Hi. I would like to first say happy birthday to the Blessed Virgin Mary.
5: Yes.
9: And that more people
10: come to love her through her rosary and her brown scapular. And then I would like to ask prayers for my Relevant Radio prayer family. I'm having surgery on Thursday, and asking for safe travels, safe, uncomplicated surgery, and that everything goes well, and that my family is protected while I'm away. Thank you.
0: Thank you, Absolutely. Nadine. Absolutely. Thank you so much for joining us today. Let's go to Francis in San Francisco, California. Francis, how can we pray for you today?
11: Well, I want to proclaim a future praise report so that my future self is going to call back and say thank you to everybody for praying for my family's healing and conversion. I have 3 days of masses starting today on Our Lady's feast day for the healing of my family tree so that God will break all curses against my family and bring everybody back and preserve them from all harm. And I'd also like to congratulate St. Anne and Joachim on the delivery day of their baby Mary, who changed the world with her yes, and thank God for her life and for all of you. And I just want to send out all God's love through my heart, through this radio, to everyone listening right now.
0: Oh, that's a beautiful prayer, Francis. Thank you so much. And we'll look forward to your future praise report, I can tell you that.
11: Amen, brother. Yes.
0: Amen. Let's go to Andres, also in San Francisco. Andres, how can we pray for you today?
12: Hi. Thank you for taking my call. I want to pray for all the mothers who are praying for their sons and daughters to come back to the faith. And especially I want to pray for my mother who's having a biopsy on Friday. I pray for negative results, and I pray for anything that has come up in the test that they disappear. Any masses, any sickness, that it all be gone. I pray.
0: Andres, thank you so much for your prayers. Thank you for joining us today. Let's go to Rose in Seguin, Texas, for our next caller. Rose, how can we pray for you today?
13: Hi, I just want prayers for my son, Jonathan, that he lost his job a year ago at Amazon. He's a quadriplegic and is having a hard time finding a job. And to please, please pray for him that he gets a job so that he doesn't lose his home. Please.
1: Yes.
0: Amen. Yeah, amen, Pamela. Thank you so much for calling this in and joining your prayers to ours.
1: That's so hard.
0: For our next caller, let's go to Kathleen in Southampton, Pennsylvania. Kathleen, how can we pray for you today?
14: Hello. Thank you for taking the call. My son, Jim, he needs a liver. He's going to be transferred to, I think it's University of Pennsylvania in Philadelphia, one of the large hospitals. He's very, very, very sick, and I love him dearly. He's just really returned to being more faithful in his Catholic faith. And I've prayed for his salvation spiritually, but I would like to pray for his salvation physically as well.
1: Okay.
0: All right, Kathleen, thank you so much.
1: Yes. Well,
0: and thank you for calling in and being part of our Chaplet of Divine Mercy today. Let's go to Argentina in Elk Grove. We can try to get two more in here. Argentina in Elk Grove, California, how can we pray for you today?
15: Thank you for taking my call, and happy birthday to my Virgin Mary. Mm-hmm. I have a daughter that was in the sun 104 for 4 hours, and she's going through really bad time. She cannot stand, and the doctor cannot find anything wrong with her. And she's having trouble concentrating, eating everything, the whole body, the whole system. So I want a miracle that they gave him. They said I have to go to a specialist, and the specialist is in Napa. But they want to put her until November, and she wants it right now. So I want a miracle that she gets an appointment soon, and she can the doctor can find out what's wrong with her, so they can give her medication, and she can go back to work. She loves Mother Teresa, and she said she wanted to be like Mother Teresa, and she want to help people. And she works CRLS, and she has a very important job, and now she's suffering because she cannot work. So I want to meet up from the Lord, hear our prayer.
0: Absolutely, Argentina. Thank you so much for calling in. One more call. Nancy from Chicago, how can we pray for you today?
16: Oh, I'd just like to pray for a peace of mind and heart, and also for the Blessed Virgin Mary's birthday, and to wish, she doesn't need any probably wishes, but I really love her, and I really want everybody to pray for her today. Yes.
0: Amen.
16: Okay.
0: Thank you, Nancy. Thank you, Nancy. Mm-hmm. Eternal Father, I offer you the body and blood, soul and divinity of your dearly beloved Son, our Lord Jesus Christ,
1: in atonement for our sins and those of the whole world,
0: for the sake of his sorrowful passion.
1: Have mercy on us and on the whole world.
0: For the sake of his sorrowful passion.
1: Have mercy on us and on the whole world.
0: For the sake of his sorrowful passion.
1: Have mercy on us and on the whole world.
0: For the sake of his sorrowful passion.
1: Have mercy on us and on the whole world.
0: For the sake of his sorrowful passion.
1: Have mercy on us and on the whole world.
0: For the sake of his sorrowful passion.
1: Have mercy on us and on the whole world.
0: For the sake of his sorrowful passion.
1: Have mercy on us and on the whole world.
0: For the sake of his sorrowful passion.
1: Have mercy on us and on the whole world.
0: For the sake of his sorrowful passion.
1: Have mercy on us and on the whole world.
0: For the sake of his sorrowful passion.
1: Have mercy on us and on the whole world.
0: Holy God, Holy Mighty One, Holy Immortal One.
1: Have mercy on us and on the whole world.
0: Holy God, Holy Mighty One, Holy Immortal One.
1: Have mercy on us and on the whole world.
0: Holy God, Holy Mighty One, Holy Immortal One.
1: Have mercy on us and on the whole world.
0: Eternal God, in whom mercy is endless and the treasury of compassion inexhaustible, look kindly upon us and increase your mercy in us, that in difficult moments we might not despair nor become despondent, but with great confidence submit ourselves to your holy will, which is love and mercy itself. Jesus, I trust in you. Jesus, I trust in you. Jesus, I trust in you. Holy Mary,
1: pray for us.
0: Holy Mother of God,
1: pray for us.
0: Holy Virgin of Virgins,
1: pray for us.
0: Saint Joseph,
1: pray for us.
0: Saint John the Baptist,
1: pray for us.
0: Saint John Paul II,
1: pray for us.
0: Saint Maximilian Kolbe,
1: pray for us.
0: Saint Ignatius of Loyola,
1: pray for us.
0: Saint Faustina,
1: pray for us.
0: All you angels and saints,
1: pray for us.
0: In the name of the Father, and the Son, and the Holy Spirit.
1: Amen.
0: Amen. Brooke Taylor, thank you so much for praying with us today. It was such a lovely chapel, and yes. I feel very blessed to be part of it with you.
1: Me too. So many powerful intentions. I know we're all carrying forward today and to come. So thank you, Ed. My pleasure. God bless you. Welcome
0: God
1: back,
0: bless
1: Nick.
0: You.
1: Thanks.
2: Thank you.
0: My pleasure. Yes, and welcome back, Nick, which is the big news of the day. Welcome back, Nick. We will be back right after this break. I'm Ed Morrissey, filling in for Drew Mariani. Stay tuned.
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0: 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I have the app myself. It's a great way to listen, really high quality streaming that comes through that. You could be listening through your whatever your smart device is in your home. It's a very similar type of thing. But many of you are probably listening in your cars, and I'm going to guess that the people who are listening in their cars, first off, God bless your travels, but I'm going to guess that the people who are listening in the cars, most of them are probably listening on the AM radio band. 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Contact your House representative now and urge them to vote yes on the AM Radio for Every Vehicle Act. That is coming up soon, and so the time to act is right now. And thank you for listening. And if you are in your car, again, may God bless your travels for today. We're going to now turn our attention to the beatification of Fulton Sheen, and actually a very exciting pilgrimage that's coming up a little bit later on this month. In September 23rd, it's going to be a pilgrimage to St. Louis for the beatification of Archbishop Fulton Sheen. And there's going to be a lot of things going on around this beatification. One of the things, though, is going to be a gathering of singles. A 365 Catholic singles community is inviting unmarried Catholics who are wearied of dating apps to attend a five-day pilgrimage to the Venerable Archbishop Fulton J. Sheen's beatification. And here to talk about that is Bethany Klein, who's the community's founder. And Bethany, thank you so much for being with us today.
6: Thanks for having me, Ed.
0: It's interesting. I think that we're going to see a lot of attention, obviously, to the beatification of Fulton Sheen. Of course, we listen to Fulton Sheen on the hour before Drew's show starts, and it's just amazing the power of his message. And I think if I remember correctly, because I was busy trying to prepare for today's show, he was talking a little bit about marriage in today's message, and I think it's really in the spirit of his beatification to organize this singles event for the beatification.
6: Yeah, Ed, you know, there's going to be somewhere between 50 and 75,000 Catholics, right, heading to St. Louis at the end of this month for Fulton Sheen's beatification. And so we're trying to help singles gather together to be a part of that and not have to travel alone to this event, right? there's not many events that happen annually, and obviously this one is a once-in-a-lifetime opportunity, right, to see Fulton Sheen's beatification. And so we really want to get singles there, because how do we know how God might work literally in this situation to connect people to their holy spouse, right? And so in a room of 50 or 75,000 people, you never know what miracles could happen in there.
0: Well, exactly. Spouse. And, you know, and Archbishop Sheen was, obviously Catholic priests are very pro-family, but I mean, he had a big platform, and he spoke about it an awful lot, and about the necessity of family life and the priority of family life, organized, of course, with God at its center. And by the way, the program I was referring to earlier is Life is Worth Living, which with Bishop Fulton Sheen, which we air between 1 and 2 Central Time on Relevant Radio. So if you want to hear Bishop Sheen talk about these things, we air that in the hour preceding the Drew Mariani Show every single day. And we do have video of it at Relevant Radio Plus. So if you're a member there, you can actually watch the video of this. But, I'm sorry, you don't need to be a member. Okay, so I've been corrected. You don't need to be a member. You can just go over to Relevant Radio Plus, and you can watch Bishop Sheen. And this is, Bishop Sheen was a man ahead of his time. He's a man, you know, basically for all time, I think, in terms of his preaching on this. And I think that organizing this singles community for this particular event around this, again, just to return to this, Bethany, is rather inspired. And I think you're right. There's going to be a lot of people who are traveling there. Some of them are going to be single. In fact, you know, basically because of family obligations that married people often have, and probably I would imagine that, I don't know if it's going to be a majority, but I think there's going to be a significant number of people who are traveling who are single because they have the ability to do that at the moment.
6: Yeah, you're right. Catholic singles, right, have a lot more freedom. They don't have to plan for a family of five or more, you know, heading right into it. And so many of them have a lot of extra vacation time. They can just quickly make their plans and come last minute. And so I think one of the things, though, for single people, right, you might have some people that are older or widowed even in your listener audience, and they're like, well, I don't want to go by myself, right? They're scared to travel by themselves, and they would prefer to be in a group with Catholic singles. And so that's one of the things that's a benefit, right? You get to experience, right, the tours of the cathedrals and the shrines and go to the beatification together and have group dinners and stuff. And there's such a benefit in building that community, Ed, instead of like traveling by yourself, or even worse yet, you know, staying at home for many of the Catholic single younger generations, right? They're scrolling on these dating apps nonstop, and they're isolating at home instead of stepping out and getting into in-person events. And truly, you're not going to find a larger event for Catholics this year, likely in the United States, of this number. And so I would highly recommend that people step out and make those plans to get to St. Louis at the end of the month.
0: I want to talk a little bit about community. We're going to keep coming back to the event, too, and also to your group, 365 Catholic Singles Community. But I want to talk about single life in these days. It's been a long time since I've been single, and the more I see of single life, the happier I am that it's been a long time since I've been single. It's a whole different world than it used to be back when, I mean, and I wasn't even good at it, and I'm still happy. I'm not, and maybe that's the reason why I'm happy about it, but
6: count your blessings.
0: Exactly. Every single day. But you know, it's easy to say that, but I mean, it's not funny for people who are serious about the vocation of marriage in a Catholic context. And sometimes, you know, as welcoming and loving as our Catholic communities can be, they're not necessarily oriented to adults. Bethany, I really want you to talk about this, because I think you're going to have a great perspective on this, is that, you know, they'll have a young adults group, and that's fine, but, you know, they're really oriented to catechizing children or mm-hmm. or supporting families, right? Because they need both of those things, 100%. Need a lot of resources. So
6: they
0: young
6: do.
0: Adults, get sort of lost. Young singles kind of get lost in parish life sometimes. And, you know, it's not due to hostility. It's just, I think they get overlooked. Is that your experience?
6: 100%, Ed. You know, what is happening in the Catholic Church, I think, right, we do. We put so much focus on pre-cana marriage prep, right? Focus on the couple. They get married, and then they have children, right? And then we're looking at putting them in CCD classes, et cetera. And so there is such a focus on the family. And what happens in some parishes is there is not a focus on helping Catholic singles connect at the parish level or sometimes even in the diocesan level. Now, some dioceses across the country do a phenomenal job and have events ongoing. And many of the times they're in those larger metropolitan areas like New York, et cetera, Chicago. But you also have so many Catholic singles across the country that are in more rural areas, let's say rural Ohio, right? And a diocese or a parish, unfortunately, does not have the financial resources, the employee resources, time, energy, and money to put into building Catholic singles events in their diocese. And so sometimes they are a forgotten demographic in the church. And many times, right, singles are going to church. They're very faithful. They go on Sunday. They might go to daily mass. They're Eucharistic adorers. But they're not seeing the availability of people connecting them in their parish, even to other Catholic singles. Like if there's a married couple and they have a son and they see a young lady, we want to see it where married people are taking a more active role in your parishes and introducing Catholic singles. That's the way it used to be in the old days, right? Now we've gotten into where people are just constantly on dating apps, scrolling, swiping, ghosting, breadcrumbing, and they're not really even interacting. And so we need to step back as a Catholic church and look at how we all as a group can help Catholic singles to meet each other more easily in person, giving those personal referrals, right? If you have somebody that knows you and they know another single person, a gentleman or something, and they can do an introduction, that's a lot easier than meeting a complete utter stranger on the internet and you don't know their background and their day-to-day life and what their personality is like and stuff. And so I think we really need to look at those that are married in our parishes and ask them, you know, how are you helping the Catholic singles that show up every single Sunday to find their future spouse in your parish?
0: Well, and I think that the opportunity here, we just got a couple minutes before the break, and we'll come back to this as well. But I think the opportunity here is a formation opportunity in these parishes, because if you don't support that process, people are going to look outside of that community for singles interactions, dating interactions, and there's a real risk that you're going to lose the member of the parish through that process. Not that I'm saying that Catholics should always marry Catholics. You know, obviously, that's something that we would encourage. Mm-hmm. But I'm just talking about losing them from the community just from indifference or because they build community elsewhere. And I think that that's part of the risk that we're creating here.
6: That's exactly right, because that's one of the reasons that I started the 365 Catholic Singles Community, because I had Catholic singles saying like, oh, should we go to the Protestant church because they have more events for singles and stuff? And no, we want to, as a whole, as a church, support our Catholic singles to help them to find their future spouse, right? To have those holy marriages, to have more children and stuff. So I think that's such an important point. Like if we are not taking care of this demographic of singles, which actually makes up about 48% of adults in the Catholic Church. And that's something that many people don't realize, like how large of a population this is of singles. And that encompasses, right, those that are never married, widowed, divorced, annulled, that's encompassing all of them. So right, it's a very large demographic, but it's still almost 50% of adults in the Catholic Church that are in this demographic.
0: Absolutely correct. We're speaking with Bethany Klein about the issue of Catholic singles. She is the founder of 365 Catholic Singles Community, and we're going to talk a little bit more about the pilgrimage to Archbishop Fulton Sheen's beatification, and a little bit more about her group, and a little bit more about how we need to support the singles in our parish communities. I'm Ed Morrissey, filling in for Drew Mariani. We'll be right back.
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25: This is Archbishop Paul Coakley of the Archdiocese of Oklahoma City. Let us pray. Remember, O most gracious Virgin Mary, that never was it known that anyone fled to thy protection, implored thy help, or sought thy intercession, was left unaided. Inspired by this confidence, I fly unto thee, O Virgin of virgins, my mother. To thee do I come, before thee I stand, sinful and sorrowful. O Mother of the Word incarnate, despise not my petitions, but in thy mercy, hear and answer me. Amen.
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0: Welcome back, everyone. I'm Ed Morrissey of HotAir.com. Happily married, Ed Morrissey of HotAir.com, after this conversation, talking with Bethany Klein about the upcoming pilgrimage to the Archbishop Fulton J. Sheen Beatification and 365 Catholic Singles Community. They're going to try to have the event there, create some community for single people. We're going to talk a little bit about that. And we're taking your calls at 888-914-9149. And Bethany, you know, I guess, you know, I was not really joking around, but I was sort of trying to talk about how grateful I am to be married, not just because I'm married to a wonderful woman, which I am, but because I have fulfilled a vocation in my life, and it's a vocation that God called me to. And it doesn't mean it's going to be easy. Certainly wasn't easy for my wife, you know, so, but I mean... But this is what we're being called to, and this is a deep fulfillment. Anytime you fulfill a vocation that the Lord is giving you, it should produce some deep sense of fulfillment, even through all the struggles, even through, because there's always struggles, there's always issues. And I think that when we're talking about trying to create an environment where Catholic singles can have an opportunity to fulfill that vocation, or at least attempt to fulfill that vocation, it does seem to me to be something that we need to be talking about here on the air and in our parishes. And, you know, again, the 365 Catholic Singles Community, this is your group. You know, tell us a little bit how it started, first off, and the niche that you are trying to fill within all these vocational demands.
6: So a lot of Catholic singles I heard from years that they didn't think there was enough events for them to gather at and stuff. And so it started out as the Catholic Singles newsletter, sending that out twice weekly. And from there, it just started to grow to build into, we have monthly events with speakers like Father Chris Allar, Father Chad Ripinger, et cetera. And then this coming Sunday night, we have Regina, who's coming to talk on leaving loneliness behind. And so we do those virtually monthly, but then we also do events in person because that's what Catholic singles are looking for. And especially now, I've seen such a surge in Catholic singles events happening in person. So many are getting burnt out on the online dating apps, right? The swipe culture and the endless text messages that are leading nowhere. And so they're really craving a community. And so that's actually what we provide 365 nights a year, where they can come on to a live community, right? They're not just swiping on faces, they're actually interacting with people. And it builds an environment where you're supported, no matter if you're 25 or if you're 65, right? There's everybody in that. And you truly need community in the Catholic Church because there's wisdom that are older and have more life experiences, right? And then those that are younger add to the mix also with their wisdom. And so we want that where all ages are coming into community because you can support each other nightly in community or when we have our trips to travel together, right? It's such an opportunity to gather with those that understand the journey you're on. And to your point, what you said, you know, you're grateful to have your wife and stuff like that, but there's almost 50% of adult Catholic singles out there that are so longing to fulfill their vocation, absolutely, right? Whether to get married and then they're still waiting on children. And Ed, so many of these singles, right, are advancing past the childbearing years, unfortunately, right? Because perhaps they didn't marry when they were younger for whatever reason. There's so many reasons, right, that it doesn't happen for whatever reason. But now you're seeing so many more Catholic singles that are moving into that 35, 45, 55, 65. You know, I've got a single who's in their 70s and has never married. And so it's not isolated to one age group or
0: absolutely
6: one particular demographic of people. And so what we're really trying to do is get everybody together. And what happens out of that, Ed, when you bring Catholic singles together into a community consistently, they're able to recommend people they know to connect others with and for potential matches if somebody desires being married. But one of the other things is, too, some Catholic singles who have been divorced or widowed, they actually are not desiring to remarry. They are just longing for a community of people to be a part of. And
0: that's
6: another
0: point.
6: Aspect of it is. Yeah. Most people don't realize that there's widows at 35 in the Catholic Church or even older, and they just want that community. We obviously had a time, you know, about 6 years ago where everybody was really isolated and stuff.
0: Right.
6: And what's happened, Ed, is so many people are still working from home, having their groceries delivered. They're working out at home because they put in a home gym during that time, right? And so the only time they're really going out is to go to Mass maybe on Sunday or something, and they're not getting that interaction. And so that's what we're really trying to provide for Catholic singles 365 nights a year.
0: You know, and this is the point that I kind of wanted to hit, and I'm glad that you brought this up, is the interaction. Because you know, you can get dating apps. There's Catholic dating apps, too. There's some Catholic dating services, and they're wonderful, right?
6: Mm-hmm.
0: But the problem with it is this, is that if you're just doing swipe left, swipe right type of stuff, you're not really meeting people. You're kind of going through the wand ads. And again, I don't mean to denigrate. There are people who have done that and been very successful at that. But it's not
6: right.
0: Social. It isn't feeding that need for social connections. And that's really what the parish is for, right? Or, you know, or a mm-hmm. deanery, I guess, if you're in an area where you've got several parishes in the roughly the same area. That's the basis for church life, is the parish. And what it provides to you is that human contact that, you know, digital platforms can't always, it certainly can't replace. And sometimes don't even really facilitate, depending on how it's set up. So yes, it's really important to have these events, and that's what 365 Catholic Singles is set up to provide, I guess.
6: Yeah, you know, you're exactly right. A lot of people in today's society are calling it, right, shopping for a spouse. Like, you're on Amazon, like, you're just swiping and swiping nonstop. And that's one of the things, you know, that people, it says almost 80% are burned out on dating apps, and they are looking for those in-person opportunities. And I will tell you, Ed, it is evident that the in-person opportunities and live opportunities to engage with people instead of just swiping are so important, because what you're seeing is, right, these new Catholic dating apps or other dating apps that have come out, they're not just isolating to their dating app. They're actually trying to run, you know, in-person events or having in-person events. And right there, that speaks to the importance of what Catholic Singles are looking for and what we need to see more of Catholic Singles engaging with these opportunities that many people, you know, lay people are working on setting up across the country. And so you can tell it's of the utmost importance that we continue to pursue this, because so many people are burned out on the online situation with dating.
0: Absolutely. And Bethany, how can people sign up? How can people find 365 Catholic Singles Community? How can they sign up for it?
6: They're going to go to CatholicSinglesNewsletter.com. That's CatholicSinglesNewsletter.com. And you'll go to the homepage, and on the homepage, you'll see our event upcoming this Sunday. You'll see Bishop or the Fulton Sheen's beatification upcoming. Or if you want to step into community with us, you can find out all the information at CatholicSinglesNewsletter.com.
0: And again, the beatification, the procession, that's going to be the hot ticket, right, for Catholic Singles. That's what you want to do, is what you're trying to get organized.
6: It is. You know, Catholic Singles need to put themselves in a target-rich environment, right, surrounded by thousands of faithful Catholics. You hear of so many Catholic Singles online. I read the comments all the time, like, oh, I want somebody practicing their faith. I want somebody, you know, really active in their faith, not just by name. And so that's what we want to have, is them in St. Louis so they can see all the amazing Catholic Singles.
0: Bethany Klein, thank you so much for being with us. 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I'm Ed Morrissey, filling in for Drew Mariani. We'll be right back.
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10: 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I'm Brooke Taylor with Relevant Radio News, sponsored by the Knights of Columbus. 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That's kfc.org/relevant. Former President Biden says his prostate cancer treatment worked as intended. Biden sharing that statement on X to honor September as Prostate Cancer Awareness Month. Biden's office revealed his diagnosis with an aggressive form of metastatic prostate cancer in May of 2025. He completed his radiation treatment last October. Families of 9/11 victims are calling for the U.S. government to pursue justice and accountability from Saudi Arabia for the country's alleged role in the attack. Lizzie Radobelli reports.
11: A group gathered on Tuesday afternoon outside of the Saudi consulate building in New York City.
12: It should be very easy to hold the perpetrators of the largest mass murder on American soil accountable.
11: Last year, a federal judge greenlit a lawsuit from 9/11 families against the Saudi government, claiming the kingdom sponsored and supported Al-Qaeda hijackers. Families say much of the evidence in their pursuit for justice was discovered by British intelligence and criticized the FBI for their handling of the investigation. Another rally is planned for October 7th in Lower Manhattan ahead of opening statements in the lawsuit.
10: Bishop Ronald Hicks will lead a 25th anniversary 9/11 Memorial Mass on September 10th at 5 p.m. at St. Patrick's Cathedral. The invite-only liturgy will include victims' families, civic leaders, and first responders. The cathedral played a major role after 9/11, and the Mass will be live streamed at St. Patrick's Cathedral. And reading scores in the U.S. are at their lowest point in a quarter of a century. Global exam results released today show that students from Canada, Singapore, and parts of China outperformed American students on assessment tests. Students in the U.S. fell below the average score by more than 30 points. Keeping you connected with the church and the world 24 hours a day and on the web at relevantradio.com. I'm Brooke Taylor, and this is listener-supported Relevant Radio.
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0: Welcome back, everyone. I'm Ed Morrissey of HotAir.com, filling in for Drew Mariani today, taking your calls at 888-914-9149, 888-914-9149. We are going to spend the next hour talking about American history, American individualism, which I think is an interesting topic in light of some of the other things that we've discussed today, and we might get into that. The American identity as rugged individualism, in rugged individualism, but also in community. And there's all sorts of really great ways that we can explore this. And of course, we are exploring it today with Dr. Susan Hansen. She's an associate professor of history at the University of Dallas. And Susan, it's great to have you back.
17: Thank you for having me on, Ed.
0: Well, as always, you know, I love this, these sort of deep dives into American history, American philosophy. And I actually think that this is the type of thing that we don't get enough of as adults, certainly. But I actually think this is the type of thing that we don't get enough of in our education process. And I think that there's a lot of these types of, you know, values and philosophy that just simply haven't been covered for a lot of people. And I think people need to rediscover it.
17: Yeah, I think that American history is really so rich. A lot of times people think that, you know, in comparison to some European countries, that American history is thin, is short, is shallow, you know, that it's kind of all one flavor. And that's really not true. It's a really rich tapestry. And I think that it's worth exploring. And I think that it really helps people to understand the context in which they're living and what are the opportunities that there are for reviving American culture. You know, a lot of times I talk to people and they're so down about where American culture is going. And then as soon as you put it in comparative perspective with other countries, you suddenly realize that there are so many reasons to hope in America and that we still have so many opportunities and that it's worth fighting for. So I really do encourage people to explore American history. You began by talking about, you know, kind of contrast between American rugged individualism and then also American communities, right? And the sense of Americans being very neighborly, having a lot of trust. You know, we're a high trust culture compared to many countries. And I was just talking to my students today about an experience just before 9/11, actually, just before the September 11th terrorist attacks on the World Trade Center in 2001, an experience that I had biking around New York City. And you know, if you bike down the Hudson River on the west of the island, you're biking alongside of all of the yuppies who work on Wall Street, and they're all in their own bubble with their iPhone, their headphones on, listening to their own music, and you know, totally into their fitness routine and whatever it is. But then as you go past the harbor at the base of the island and then turn back up the East River, now as you come up the East River, you're going past Chinatown and Little Italy and sort of Little Puerto Rico and, you know, the Jewish section of town. And you just see families outside barbecuing. You see tons of children, you know, small kids on tricycles, on basketball courts where people are trying to play basketball. And it's a kind of chaos of family and food, right? Different food ways, you know, cultural ways. And so it's really impressive to see that with American freedom, you know, you can become a lone individualist, right? But you can also foster community and foster the kind of religious and moral and civic virtues that make you an upstanding individual member of a community, right? A pillar in the community. So, I think that we have to realize that American culture is

0: topics that we brought up today, in particular the way that people are organizing around violence in today's politics or in today's culture. The Lindsey Clancy case is the most recent example, but also, you know, the person who shot Brian Thompson in the back, Luigi Mangione, and, you know, Tyler Robinson, who shot Charlie Kirk. I don't know that it's been as much around Tyler Robinson, but certainly around Luigi Mangione and Lindsey Clancy, there's been sort of this impulse to organize around nihilism, I guess, is a good way of putting this. And it's been disturbing because clearly people want to organize around something, and clearly they are lost in what to organize around. And I know the framework of today is the three great awakenings in American history. And I think I want to tackle that in terms of the organizing impulse in that is, I don't know if it's in tension with individualism. I think it's not necessarily in tension with that, but I think what we're seeing today is an organizing principle that is misdirected, right? It's warped. And the organizing principles that we're going to talk about, the three great awakenings that we want to discuss today, were based on foundations that are oriented to the public good. And I think even though Americans are individualists, you know, we love our cowboys. We love the open range. You know, I can watch a Western all day long, right? And I'm happy about that. I live in Texas now, so there's that too.
1: Awesome.
0: Yeah, great. So, but we do organize into communities, and we have, historically speaking, up until I would say the last maybe 60, 70 years, organized around a life-affirming concepts or life-affirming agendas is the wrong word, but principles, life-affirming principles. Yeah. And that, to me, is the contrast that I'm seeing today. Now, I don't want to distract from the three great awakenings. I want to discuss that. But just to have that out there, Susan, just to have that as sort of a contrast to what we're seeing today, and maybe it's just tunnel vision because I'm close to it, right? I'm not close to the other three great awakenings, and maybe there was that going on then too. I don't know.
1: Mm-hmm.
0: But it does seem to be a huge contrast between the topics that we're going to discuss today, things that actually moved America forward communally as well as individually, and if it's absent today. I'm wondering if it's absent today.
1: So this is very interesting, but if you're in Texas, right, then you know that there's this, I would call it a paradox, right? G.K. Chesterton loved paradoxes, right? Yes. And it's this kind of paradox that on the one hand you think of the Texan, right, as kind of that cowboy, that lone individual, right, who's going to defend his property, who's, you know, the right to open carry of his weapons. And, you know, he's sitting there on his front porch, right, and he's going to defend his territory, you know. But at the same time, you probably know from living in Texas that one of the most common questions that somebody who moves into Texas and gets a new job will hear is, have you found a church? Right? Have you found a church here that you find welcoming? And so I think what we need to realize is that communities strengthen the individual's moral fiber. Right? When you are in a close-knit community, it actually forges the individual's moral fiber so that they can kind of face up to the challenges in their own life. You know, it puts them face to face with God and gives them a kind of inner strength. And that's very different from the kind of solitary individualism where people are, I mean, they're not really individuals, right? They're just, their individuality has been swept away by, you know, online chat groups and, you know, as you say, like swipe left, like in just being a consumer, you're part of the digital blur on the internet. And I think what you are talking about in terms of organizing around violence.

0: movements instead of organizing around right principles that we see in some of today's media culture. You know, you mentioned the Lindsay Clancy case, Luigi Mangione, you know, killing one of the major, you know, corporate health insurance leaders, and Tyler Robinson's killing of Charlie Kirk, that kind of isolationism, you know, that kind of isolated online persona really does lead to, you said nihilism, you know, I think to despair. There's this sense that I can't change anything, because we do find it very hard to change our culture if we're all by ourselves, if we're just a lone person. But once we're in a community, we feel like we can make a difference. We can make a difference in other people's lives around us, in our own community, the people that we actually see each day, that we worship with, that we shop with, that we educate our children with, that we go to baseball games with. You know, then you don't feel like there's no way I can make any difference, right? But if you're completely isolated, then they tend to despair and violence. Right. And the only way I can change something is, you know, through an assassination. The only way I can change something, right, is through a single violent act, you know. And I think that this actually does, you know, I also want to get to the three great awakenings, but I'm also aware that this week is kind of leading to the big 25th anniversary of the 9/11 attacks. Exactly. And I remember very vividly that some of my young students, particularly guys who were the same age as the terrorists who led those suicide missions, I remember one of them saying afterwards, looking at a New York Times spread of all of the faces of these young men and reading their bios of how they had, you know, put themselves in through training and then gotten themselves in position. And this young man said, "It's so much easier to do something destructive that can have worldwide impact than it is to do something good, to build something that has worldwide impact." And so, you know, as a lone individual, you can destroy things, right? But only when you are, you know, rooted in a community, can you really begin to build something that will last over time, that will affect the culture for your children and for your children's children. And so I think that in America, you know, maybe to turn towards the story of the three great awakenings, in American history, we have really been blessed with, I would say, community builders, right? People who have built church communities and educational communities and local communities, that have created a healthy life, you know, for children. And these three great awakenings that I really would love people to look back sort of in our rearview mirror as Americans and not just be able to see, you know, say, you know, three great presidents, you know, who are the most important presidents? Is it George Washington in the 18th century, Abraham Lincoln in the 19th century, Ronald Reagan in the 20th century, although I don't think that Ronald Reagan's legacy is complete, you know, because we're still dealing with so much of the big government that was created under LBJ. And even though Ronald Reagan, you know, wanted to reverse that, I'm not sure that we've managed that yet. But still, I don't want people just to look back at American history in terms of political figures and in terms of presidents. If you look back at our cultural history, we see that in the 18th century, in the 1700s, you know, there was an awakening of evangelical fervor and a real love for Jesus Christ during the 1700s. And in the 1800s, there was a second great awakening of evangelical fervor. These were the moments when the Methodist Church came to the fore in the 1700s, and the Baptist Church became one of the largest Christian denominations in the 1800s. And I think we have to add to that story that in the 20th century, the revival of the Catholic faith in the English-speaking world, it starts in the 19th century with John Henry Newman, but it really takes off in America, not just because of immigration. Of course, you have Irish immigration, Italian immigration, Polish immigration, Puerto Rican immigration, Cuban immigration, Vietnamese immigration, right? So, of course, you have a lot of Catholic immigration, But it's not just that. It's also a century of a revival of the faith at a profound intellectual level because of the freedom to create Catholic schools, because of the revival of the study of Thomas Aquinas after the pontificate of Leo XIII, and of course, the revival of vocations in the church after the pontificate of John Paul II. But I think also there were a ton of converts, right? It was a century of conversion of people who had been raised in a Protestant English-speaking family who discovered the richness of the Roman Catholic faith. And yes. So I really think that we need to make these three revivals central to our understanding of American greatness and realize that it's a tradition that we can build on, a tradition of revivals.
1: So, and again, we're speaking with Dr. Susan Hansen. This is part of the America's 250th celebration. This discussion is part of that. I'm familiar with the 19th century revival, mm-hmm. the Protestant revival. I'm not terribly familiar with the 18th century revival and how it played into the Revolution. What we hear in history, and I think it's accurate, is a lot of the people that were involved in the Revolution were, or at least some of them were deists, right? Which mm-hmm. is sort of a not really prone to revivalist type of, you know, impulses. Deists are God is the great clockmaker, right? He built the clock and now it just runs. That type of thing. So I'm not really familiar with the first Great Awakening here, and I am really interested in finding out how that worked and the parameters of that.
0: Yeah. So I think that this is a problem with our education in American history. Yes. And you know, I think very typically people think of the 18th century, the time of the American founding, as just a time of the Enlightenment or the neoclassical movement in architecture, deism, Unitarianism, right? So a rejection of the Trinity, maybe a rejection of the divinity of Christ. There's still a kind of broad-based acceptance of many of the the moral law of the Decalogue, of the Ten Commandments, but people are not taught enough about the First Great Awakening. I mean, obviously, there's a reason why the Second Great Awakening is called the Second Great Awakening in the 19th century.
1: Right,
0: so people need to peel back that layer, right, and look at what was going on in the 18th century. And you know, I think what was happening there is that the Anglican or Episcopalian Church was established in England and in some of the British colonies. And the Presbyterian Church was established in Scotland, and the Puritan movement within the English Church was Calvinistic, was Presbyterian in terms of its understanding of church structure. Right. Local congregations electing their own minister, no episcopacy, no bishops who were appointed by the king or the parliament. So there were these established churches, right? Puritanism in New England. There was, the Presbyterianism of the Scottish immigrants to the British colonies, and there was the Episcopalian or Anglican established church of the southern colonies, particularly. And the 18th century revivals do have this character of concern that the established churches are being controlled by the state and have more of a political language and are not not really vital, right? That the personal relationship with Jesus Christ as a Lord and Savior is not really there. And so we have George Whitefield and then the two Wesley brothers, Charles and Samuel Wesley. And these are Oxford students who convert to a very vivid sense of evangelical, Christian faith.
1: Right.
0: And they begin writing hymns. They begin preaching. They go on large preaching tours through England. And then they come over to the American colonies, George Whitefield in particular. So I like to tell my students that the story of the 18th century is a story of the two GWs. Right, that you've got George Washington and George Whitefield, right? One GW and the other GW, right? They're, and that George Whitefield was the first man that we know of to have traveled the entire 13 colonies. He began preaching in New England, and he preached his way all the way down the Appalachian Trail, all the way down through all 13 colonies, all the way down to Georgia. And so really that backbone of colonial culture was the revivals that were going on and that united people of New England who were Puritans, people of the South who were Episcopalians, and the Scots-Irish who were coming over and settling in the backcountry. And so what really gave us an American culture, what united them, these three very disparate groups of people who had come over for different political reasons, different religious reasons, it was the evangelical awakening that brought them together. And although we are often, our attention is often drawn to figures like Benjamin Franklin or Thomas Jefferson, who were deists, who did not really believe in the supernatural or in miracles or in the incarnation or the doctrine of the Trinity, the majority of the American founders and the majority of the American founding generation were Presbyterians. So they were devout Christians. They believed in the Trinity. They believed in the divinity of Christ. They were church-going people who taught their children how to read using the Bible. The vast majority of the signers of the Declaration of Independence were Presbyterian. The majority of participants in the Constitutional Congress were Presbyterian. And the majority of just the general population participating in the Continental Army, right, and the families that were supporting their men from the home front. There were, of course, Catholics involved, but there was a very, very small Catholic community in the British colonies.
1: Right.
0: So, but it nevertheless was a largely Christian culture. And let me give you one more feature of that first awakening in American history that I find particularly fascinating. Because in some sense, it's a reversal of one of the points of Luther and Calvin. So Luther put a lot of emphasis on the fact that grace covers our naked, shivering nature, right? That grace covers, like a cloak, right, our sinful, our totally depraved nature, but it doesn't transform our sinful nature. We are always sinners. Every act that we ever do, even after having received the grace of Jesus Christ as our personal Lord and Savior, every act, every thought is covered with concupiscence and is sinful. That's what Luther preached. And during the first Great Awakening, there was this revival of an idea of what they called the double cure, right? That grace could actually act as medicine and cure the soul of its sinful tendencies, right? And this was a big deal, right? And this was disputed within the Protestant world very strongly. But I think one of the most famous American hymns that you actually hear in a lot of our Westerns, right? Whenever they're burying a cowboy, they'll play the song, the song about Christ being able to save us from wrath and make us pure, right? That we would hide in Christ's side, and that the blood and water from his side would wash us and cure us of sin, right? And so there really is, in some strange way, like a coming closer to the Catholic understanding of the grace that sanctifies and transforms human nature. So it's a very interesting moment in American history.
1: We are speaking with Dr. Susan Hansen, talking about the three great awakenings in American history. And we're going to eventually come around to maybe one of the counter, I don't know if you want to call it an awakening or maybe a counter movement to that in our modern times. And that is the relation between these three awakenings and progressivism / Marxism. So stay tuned for that. You can give us a call at 888-914-9149. Again, we're talking with Dr. Susan Hansen. I'm Ed Morrissey, filling in for Drew Mariani. We're going to be right back after this break.
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1: 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I'm Ed Morrissey of HotAir.com, filling in for Drew today while we celebrate America 250 with Dr. Susan Hansen, talking about three great awakenings. Before we get back to that, though, I do want to remind you that, you know, Relevant Radio is doing this every single day. We're presenting the gospel to people and bringing you all of these great topics. And a good deal of that comes through the AM radio. A good deal of that comes through people traveling in cars. And again, if you're traveling right now and listening to this, God bless you. God bless your travels. But we broadcast in over 220 radio stations across America, and more than 60 of them are AM radio stations. 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That comes up next week. So make your calls. I tell you, they do pay attention to calls even more than they pay attention to emails, but email is good too. 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And again, we're back with Dr. Susan Hansen from the University of Dallas talking about the three Great Awakenings. We've been talking about the first Great Awakening that contributed to American independence, which was George Whitefield, Methodist preacher, was part of that. And you were referencing a hymn, and I know the hymn that you're talking about, for the life of me, Susan, I can't remember what the title of it was. So, and right. I feel bad because I sing in the choir. I should know these titles.
0: Yeah, it's interesting. So it's a song called Rock of Ages.
1: Oh, and it's Rock of Ages.
0: Right, it's Rock of Ages. So a lot of my Catholic students have never heard of Rock of Ages. They've never heard it sung. And it's interesting because a lot of the hymns of the great 18th century reawakening have found their ways into Catholic missals. If you look, if you pay attention to your Catholic missal and you look at who wrote a lot of the songs, it's Charles and Samuel Wesley of that yes. 18th century. But Rock of Ages has not really kind of, you know, crossed over into Catholic hymnals, but you'll find it, for example, in Laura Ingalls Wilder, in the first book of the Laura Ingalls Wilder Little House series, in Little House in the Big Woods. And whenever I'm talking about this book with my students, the Catholics have never heard of Rock of Ages. All of the Protestants have heard of Rock of Ages. And it's a very typical funeral song. It's also in the movie How the West Was Won, 1962. It's played as part of a funeral, as part of a burial. And if I dare just attempt to sing a couple of lines, you'll see that there is this, as I say, a kind of reversal of the idea that grace only covers us and doesn't actually cleanse us from sin and purify our motivations, our deeds, right? So it goes, Rock of Ages, cleft for me, let me hide myself in thee. Let the waters and the blood from thy wound.

0: pure.
1: Wow.
0: So for Catholics.
1: By the way, you are invited to our choir to sing any time here in Waco, by the way. So come on down.
0: Wonderful.
1: Sing in our choir. Waco.
0: That's fantastic. Yeah. So, I mean, it might not be at all surprising for Catholics to think of, right, this double cure coming from the wounded side of Christ, the water and the blood, save from wrath and make me pure. But that was a little bit of a revolutionary idea in Protestant circles, that grace could actually transform, right? And it's interesting, we have the same idea in the song, the Anima Christi, right? The soul of Christ, yeah, sanctify me, body of Christ, save me, right? So that double idea of both saving and sanctifying. So it's an interesting moment in American history, and it's really our founding moment, you know, that this is going on. John Adams actually says that the American Revolution was not first a military event. It was not first a political event. He says the American Revolution was first a revolution in the minds and the hearts of the people, a transformation in their religious understanding of their civic duties and moral obligations. That's a line from John Adams looking back on the American founding and sort of recognizing that the Great Awakening, you know, George Whitefield traveling from New England all the way down to Georgia and, you know, preaching the gospel was a huge part of enlivening the Americans, you know, to a sense that we can govern ourselves, right? We can govern ourselves. And I would like to give movie recommendations in case people are thinking, how can I help the next generation? How can I help my children, my grandchildren understand this part of American history? And so there is a movie that just came out in 2026, which is, it's simply called The Great Awakening. And it's the life of George Whitefield and his friendship with Benjamin Franklin. So, of course, Benjamin Franklin is not, you know, a Christian believer necessarily, but it's his friendship with George Whitefield, because Benjamin Franklin was his publisher. And Benjamin Franklin recognized that George Whitefield was hot, right? George Whitefield's sermons, George Whitefield's hymns, right? That everybody wanted to read what George Whitefield was saying. And so Benjamin Franklin realized that this was a real publication coup for him. To become his publisher. So, yeah, that's really a major episode in American history.
1: So the second great

0: Awakening. We'll move on to the second Great Awakening. We probably don't need a whole lot of time on this because I think people, well, maybe I might be wrong about this, but I think people understand that the Civil War really did, slavery was the reason for the Civil War, but the reason why slavery became an issue was because in large part of this second Great Awakening. Right, which was, there's always been tension between the northern states and the southern states over the issue of slavery. It happened during the Constitutional Convention. It had been an ongoing issue. There was also the Bleeding Kansas. There's all this history that led up to the actual, the Missouri-Kansas War basically kicked off the Civil War. It's just sort of the these days overlooked prelude to that. But what created the impetus to resolve that tension was this Second Great Awakening, in which Christian churches and Christian preachers were pointing out the hypocrisy and the absolute moral turpitude of slavery. And this is this is the reason why we were finally able to address that stain on American history.
1: Yes, and just as John Adams says that the American Revolution took place first in the minds and hearts of Americans with this religious revival, similarly, historians point out that the political breakdown of the Union was actually foreshadowed by a religious breakdown of the Union. The separation of northern churches from southern churches, so that you get the northern Episcopal Church, the southern Episcopal Church, the northern Presbyterian Church, the southern Presbyterian Church, the northern Lutheran churches, the southern Lutheran churches, northern Methodist churches, southern Methodist churches, right, and the northern Baptist and southern Baptist churches, right, that they break down over the issue of slavery, and that is definitely instigated by this religious awakening and this deepening sense of people's moral and religious duties. And part of that is the evangelization of the slave population. They're like, we have to be able to teach these people to read because they need to be able to read the Bible. And how can you tell us that we shouldn't be allowed to teach them to read? We shouldn't preach the gospel to them. We shouldn't allow them to gather together to sing hymns and read scripture because we're afraid of a slave revolt, right? So there's a lot of resistance in the evangelical community to these kind of prohibitions on preaching the gospel. And I would like to point out one particular family that's just extraordinary in the midst of this 19th century turmoil over slavery and the 19th century revival of preaching the gospel, and that is the Beecher clan. So I always tell my students that we've perhaps heard of Harriet Beecher Stowe's Uncle Tom's Cabin.
0: Right.
1: And Harriet Beecher Stowe's Uncle Tom's Cabin is not often taught in schools anymore because people think that it has racial caricatures. I think it has caricatures of everything, but it is still a great...
0: It's a play of its time, right? Theater was much different than it is today. And
1: yes, it's very melodramatic, highly colored, right? But nevertheless, it was a very powerful anti-slavery novel. It was the most well-known and the most powerful anti-slavery novel. It remains one of the widest read novels in American history in terms of population. And it was immediately translated into dozens of languages. And so Harriet Beecher Stowe, we always hear Harriet Beecher Stowe, the author of Uncle Tom's Cabin, and you kind of wonder why she insists on keeping her maiden name in her name, right? Beecher. And that's because she's part of the great Beecher Preacher clan, right? Papa Beecher, Lyman Beecher, was a Presbyterian minister in New England, and he was a seminary professor, and he had 13 children. And all of his 8 sons became ministers themselves in turn and spread out across the West, starting new Christian seminaries. And all of his daughters started schools and were teachers. They taught most of the school marms of the one-room schoolhouses across the West that we kind of idealize that period of our history. And the Beechers played a vital role in reviving religiosity in America in the 19th century. And it's interesting because they all ended up in kind of slightly different theological positions. But Harriet Beecher Stowe herself became such a high Anglican that she would be called an Anglo-Catholic, right? She really moved in her reading of St. Augustine closer and closer to the Catholic Church's understanding of both the community of the church and the efficacy of grace. So she's really a central figure in our history, and I think reading her biography is really worthwhile. Of course, I want to give movie recommendations.
0: Yes.
1: So a good movie recommendation for the second Great Awakening would be the movie Amazing Grace, which came out all the way back in 2006, which is about the Great Awakening and its effect on the anti-slavery movement in Great Britain, in England. But it tells the truth of the story in America as well. And I think it's worth watching.
0: I saw that in the theater. That was with Ewan Griffith, right?
1: Yes, yes.
0: Yes. Really good movie. Yes.
1: Yes, it really is. It's a little bit hard for younger children to watch because it is a little bit brutal with it, you know, portrayal of the beatings of slaves and things. But
0: yes.
1: But I think for teenagers and for college students, this is a good movie to go back to because too
0: Absolutely.
1: Often movies portray the Civil War and the end of slavery in America as if, you know, all of the white people were in favor of slavery or all of the white people were racist. And, you know, this was an uprising of African-Americans against the slave system, when in fact, you know, the majority of people who were involved in the Civil War, you know, were, you know, white Northerners, many of them affected by the evangelical revival. They were willing to support Lincoln even after Lincoln had the Emancipation Proclamation and began the process of the 14th Amendment. So, you know, I think that's a part of our history that we need to recover as the evangelical awakening of the 19th century.
0: We're speaking with Dr. Susan Hansen. We're going to return after this break and talk about the Third Great Awakening and why it's Catholic and what that means. And we may get a chance to talk a little bit about the counter movement of socialism during that period of time as well. I'm Ed Morrissey, filling in for Drew Mariani. We'll be right back.
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3: Well, what does the left love? The left loves the environment. And it's killing the environment. It's in our water. A test in other countries show that endocrine blockers from chemical abortion pills are in the water.
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4: Welcome back to our celebration of America 250. I'm Ed Morrissey of hotair.com, filling in for Drew today. We are talking with Dr. Susan Hansen about the three great awakenings, and we've already gone through two of them. Let's go ahead and talk about the third here in this final segment. Talk a little bit, Susan, about by the time we get around to the mid-20th century, where these Protestant churches that led the first two awakenings, the first two great awakenings, where they ended up being positioned, and why that opened up the opportunity for Catholics to pursue the next great awakening.
5: Yeah. So, you know, by the time of the 20th century, what you're really seeing is that in a lot of the historic mainline churches, Episcopalianism, Presbyterianism, Lutheranism, that they are being infected with a kind of Marxist socialist mentality, sometimes deliberately being sort of infiltrated by Marxists and kind of gutted from within. And in Protestant circles, this tends to be called the social gospel, right? Of thinking that, you know, Christianity is not about individual sin and individual conversion. It's not about the immortality of the soul. It's not about heaven, hell, right? And, you know, just personal love for Jesus Christ. Instead, they're focusing completely on social issues, and they start to speak the language of class struggle that's so typical of Marxism. And this doesn't really come into the Catholic Church until later, what we would call in Catholic circles liberation theology. But it's happening earlier in the Protestant churches with what they call the social gospel movement. And so that opens up this window of opportunity where Protestant Christians who are really looking for a vital preaching about individual sin, the need for individual conversion, individual moral growth, right? An individual personal life of prayer, and relationship with Jesus Christ through the sacraments, begin turning to the Catholic Church. So, you know, we already talked about at the beginning that the Catholic revival in the English-speaking world in the 20th century is not just about immigration. And it's not just about the spreading web of private Catholic schools, which is an amazing achievement of the American Catholic Church, but it's also about conversions, right? It's about that road to Rome as the road to home, you know, right? That Christians who start to realize that their Christian denominations, their Protestant denominations are straying, you know, whether it's with the Lambeth Conference when the Anglican Church accepted contraception, or, you know, later throughout the 20th century, they start to find their way to the Catholic Church. And I do think that the idea of the confessional, the idea of going in and talking to the priest in the person of Christ and confessing one's sins and receiving grace for one's struggle is actually very attractive to a lot of Protestants at a time when they're saying, like, you know, I'm sinful, right? Yeah, there might be, like, you know, structures of sin that, you know, big, you know, issues of, you know, the working class, you know, being abused and the, you know, but I also just need personal conversion. I need help with my own sinfulness. And, you know, you think of a time when the American public were watching movies like I Confess or Song of Bernadette. You know, these were movies about the Catholic faith that became blockbuster hits at the time of World War II. And so I think that this was a big moment in the English-speaking world, where the English-speaking world was largely Protestant, and it started to turn towards Rome. There's a steady stream of books looking at this phenomenon in the English-speaking world. British and American intellectuals turn to Rome. Sometimes people refer to it, as John Henry Newman did, as the second spring of English Catholicism, or the third spring of English Catholicism in the 20th century. So, this I think helps us to understand the incredible popularity of Fulton Sheen.
4: Right.
5: And I think as we get ready for his canonization, we really should put it in the context, this larger context of American history, where religious freedom has actually enabled religious revivals. And that was true in the 1700s with George Whitefield in the Great Awakening. It was true in the 1800s with Harriet Beecher Stowe and the abolitionist movement. And it's been true in the 20th century. And the participation of Catholics in American public life, in the desegregation of our cities and our suburbs and our schools, but also in fighting the Cold War against atheistic communism, right? And
4: right.
5: Fulton Sheen there is, he's a powerful voice against Marxism and socialism. And, if people return to reading and watching Bishop Fulton Sheen, they will understand a lot about what is happening in our culture today with the turn towards Marxism and the turn towards socialism. That when people become more and more solitary and, isolated because they're just living lives that are online and not lives that are in religious communities and neighborhood communities, that they turn to these ideologies of despair, right? So I think all of that is very well laid out in Bishop Fulton Sheen's amazing television series.
4: By the way, just sorry, I'm going to plug again. Yeah. We have Bishop Fulton J. Sheen on every day at 1 o'clock Central Time. Life is Worth Living. It plays on Relevant Radio and on Relevant Radio Plus. So on the video version is on Relevant Radio Plus. So just have to plug that one more time, Susan.
5: And look at that. I mean, even the title, Life is Worth Living, right?
4: Yeah.
5: Is about the fact that we can change the world around us, right? Through changing ourselves and through changing our own communities and being engaged in communities, life is worth living. Right? You don't have to become a suicide bomber and blow up the world in order to make a change, right? Life is worth living, right?
4: It's the contradiction of the nihilism of Marxism and socialism, and this is really it's that nihilism that is getting a grip, I think, on the American public, and we really kind of need a Fulton J. Sheen of the moment. I'm not sure that we have one that you can point to that's as effective as maybe Archbishop Sheen was.
5: The great thing is that Archbishop Fulton Sheen, he's kind of metastasized. That's a bad word, like a bad connotation word, but he's exploded, right? I mean, look, Relevant Radio itself, right? Or the fact that there are all of these Catholic podcasters, they're all like mini Fulton J. Sheens, right? They're all doing what he was doing. They're using the new media in order to preach the gospel, and they're in his footsteps. And it's a beautiful thing.
4: It is a beautiful thing. By the way, we've only got a couple minutes left, so we got to get your movie recommendation in for the Third Awakening, and it's one that I've been looking forward to you saying, so I'm going to let you say it.
5: Okay. In the 20th century, as I was saying, there are a lot of great movies.
4: Yes.
5: A lot of great Catholic movies. It's kind of an era of Catholic movies, but the one that I really think every Catholic, every American should see is the 1983 The Scarlet and the Black with Gregory Peck, right? The Scarlet and the Black, which is a story of a heroic priest, a heroic Irish priest in the Vatican, rescuing Jews from the Nazis. And I don't think anyone who travels to Rome should be allowed to go to Rome and go into St. Peter's Square unless they have seen The Scarlet and the Black. It's just like you should not be allowed to go into the Colosseum if you haven't seen Gladiator, and you shouldn't be allowed to go into St. Peter's Square if you haven't watched The Scarlet and the Black, because it's a true story. It's a true historic story, but it's a wonderful film, beautifully acted.
4: And by the way, Christopher Plummer was the antagonist. Great performance from Christopher Plummer. And I do have to admit that I went to Rome and went to St. Peter's Square before I saw The Scarlet and the Black. But it made me appreciate The Scarlet and the Black even more. It's not an easy movie to find these days. It's for some reason not easy to find on rotation. But yeah, I would highly recommend The Scarlet and the Black. I really enjoyed the movie. It's very good. And great performance. It's a good story.
5: I know that all the seminarians at the University of Dallas just started their year off by watching The Scarlet and the Black. So that's it's a great way to kick off the school year.
4: Well, it's a great way for us to wrap up another great hour with you, Dr. Susan Hansen, University of Dallas. Thank you so much for coming on and enlightening us about our history, because we certainly can use it. Dr. Hansen, thank you so much.
5: Thank you for having me on.
4: Thank you so much for listening. All of you who are in cars or not in cars, I hope that you have a wonderful and blessed evening. I'm Ed Morrissey, filling in for Drew Mariani, and thank you so much.
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6: 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President Trump hosted a moving tribute to 9/11 first responders at the White House ahead of Friday's 25th anniversary of the terror attacks on America. Sarah Lee Kessler reports.
7: In just over 100 minutes, 175,000 tons of steel and concrete were reduced to ruin and 3,000 lives were extinguished.
8: Among those killed at Ground Zero were 412 first responders, including FDNY firefighter Stephen Siller.
9: It's our responsibility to ensure that their names are never forgotten.
8: Frank Siller, Stephen's brother, heads the Tunnel to Towers Foundation, which trucked in a 21-foot steel beam for the World Trade Center South Tower. It was displayed Tuesday on the White House ellipse.
9: It is how we honor the sacrifice that was made.
6: The two biggest colleges in Texas are cutting courses from their core curriculum that address race, gender, and sexuality, a move cheered by conservative groups.
10: I don't see how gender studies helps us compete in the AI race against China, or how black liberation theology helps us compete in a global economy.
6: That's Christian Collins, who founded the Texas Youth Summit. The University of Texas is expected to cut more than 100 courses, while the Texas A&M University system is cutting courses covering gender, race, and sexuality. And a new Fulton Sheen hologram experience will debut in September as Catholics prepare for the September 24th beatification. Diocese of Peoria COO Royce Hood announcing the hologram as the first phase of a larger Sheen experience. The historic museum, expected to open in 2 to 3 years, will feature a multi-level studio, including a replica of Sheen's iconic Life is Worth Living television set. Keeping you connected with the church and the world 24 hours a day, I'm Brooke Taylor, and this is listener-supported Relevant Radio.
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15: where marriage is made and love lasts. 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
2: Hey, all right, here we go. Welcome to the show. Happy to be with you Monday or Tuesday. it was actually a four-day weekend for us because we had Friday off as well. And I'm having a hard time getting back in the swing of things, Jim. I don't mind telling you, it was a perfect weekend here, you know?
16: Yeah, it was beautiful.
2: It was good. So anyway, here we go. Hope you had a great weekend. We're off and running here this week. Today, I've got a wonderful show. I've got a wonderful guest lined up today, Dr. Chris Eberwein. Perhaps you've heard of him, perhaps not. You will after today's show. He's written a great little book that I think will help transform your spiritual life and your marriage, titled The Cana Rosary. And I read about this online. I'm like, man, I got to get this guy on and talk to him. So here he is with us today. And I, you know, of course, you've heard the saying, the family that prays together stays together. Well, that's especially true for married couples that pray together. And I've witnessed it for my entire career as a therapist. So, and you know how much we love the rosary here on Relevant Radio, especially with Father Rocky's family rosary across America every single night at 7 o'clock Central Time. So today we're going to learn how to actually use the rosary to help strengthen our marriages, which is a really important thing and a great way to use the rosary, right? So just a reminder, the content of today's show is solely for educational purposes, not a replacement for mental health diagnosis or treatment. Calling into the show does not establish a therapist-patient relationship with either myself or Dr. Eberwein. All right. But we do start by putting this show under the protection of our Blessed Mother, Undoer of Knots. As you know, it's under that title that she protects married couples and families. So please join me in the name of the Father and of the Son and of the Holy Spirit. Blessed Mother, take into your hands the knots that affect married couples, and with your long fingers of love and grace, undo these knots for the glory of God. Visit married couples with your grace, renew their sacramental covenant, increase God's love in them, and strengthen their bond of peace so that with their children, they may always rejoice in the gift of your blessing. Amen. All right. So listen, let me also point out that Chris is also a licensed psychologist. I'll get to his bio here in just a second. But it's kind of a two-for-one day. You get my thoughts and you can get a PhD-level therapist thoughts, too. So anything's going on, in fact, in your life in general, not just marriage, life in general, because Chris is a general psychologist. Anything's going on, give us a call. Happy to talk to you, and you get thoughts from the two of us, which could perhaps be beneficial. 888-914-9149. That's our Catholic Order of Foresters. Call in 888-914-9149. Or, of course, you can email me at doug@irrelevantradio.com. All right, so here we go. Dr. Chris Eberwein is a husband of nearly 32 years to his wife, Katie, father of five children, with two grandchildren, practicing psychologist in the Diocese of Wichita, Kansas. Chris is a graduate of Notre Dame University and Kent State before he earned his PhD in counseling psychology from the University of Kansas. I have a brother-in-law who graduated from Kansas, I think. He has published articles on topics in vocational psychology, family medicine, and the Catholic faith, and he routinely writes for local diocesan publications. He sees the opportunity to blend his faith with his professional life by speaking to groups in the diocese on marriage, parenting, aging, communication, and one of my favorites, positive psychology. And then, of course, Chris self-published a prayer book for Catholic couples entitled The Cana Rosary, A Couple's Prayer. And that's what we're going to talk about today. Chris, welcome to the show.
17: Thank you so much. It's really great to be here.
2: We're going to have a wonderful conversation. I'm so excited about this. And you sent me a copy of the book, I've enjoyed going through it. I'm going to use it, and I think it's just wonderful. So tell me about the Cana Rosary book. How did it come to be? What was your motivation for writing it? What can you tell me about it?
17: Yeah, it really did grow out of praying the rosary. So I was working at a place at the time where I had about a 20 to 30 minute commute every day. And so I was praying the rosary in the car.
2: Yeah.
17: And
2: yeah,
17: I had several nieces who were engaged and getting married during that time in my life.
16: Yeah.
17: And the prayers that I was praying for them really started to blend with the rosary meditations. And I would find myself getting home and writing down some of the ideas that I had so that if conversation allowed it, I might share those thoughts with them. Over time, those grew into a series of meditations related to the rosary and marriage life. And so long story short, I consulted after that time of sort of

0: more peaceful living. And there were a few churches in the area. And the we picked the ones. Yeah, this is great. It's got some good priests there and some beautiful, beautiful church. And later, some folks asked us, so why did you pick this church? And we're like, it was one rosary away from our home. So we get in the car, and we start our rosary, and by the time we get done, we're there in the parking lot. So I think it's a big deal. And we would do that pretty regularly with the kids, too. You know, when we're going for a ride somewhere or whatever, just let's take a little bit of time. And we like to do the rosary on the way home. Because on the way home is when you have a tendency to speak a little uncharitably, perhaps, about, you know, Aunt Susie or whatever.
1: Good.
0: It's like, yeah. So
1: yeah, good thoughts.
0: That's great. I love it. I love it. All right. So how did you structure the book? Tell me about it.
1: Well, it just naturally flowed from the meditations. So one of the things I think that hit me in those prayer times, you know, the very first thing that hit me in those prayer times was that the joyful mysteries don't actually seem all that joyful in parts of them.
0: Interesting.
1: You know,
0: yes.
1: The anxiety of Mary and Joseph losing and then finding Christ in the temple, some of the anticipation that Mary might have had at learning that she was going to be the mother of God. I mean, these things have trepidation involved.
0: Yes.
1: And so that really gave me, I think, my starting point. So as I would pray, ideas related to these times in the lives of Jesus and Mary spoke to family life. And so I simply structured the book according to each of the mysteries, did a bit of an explanation for what I thought was a bridge between the mystery and the married life, and then kind of reflected on how the couple might use that in the married life. And then I wrote a little prayer after each one of those that the couple can pray together. In addition to hopefully reflecting on those elements of the mystery.
0: I love that insight. And I've often thought the same thing about the joyful mysteries, right? Especially, you know, especially like the presentation in the temple, right? It's like,
1: yes,
0: right? It's like a sword is going to pierce your heart. I'm like, right? You know, and the finding in the temple, it's joyful that they found it. But, I don't know. I mean, I lost a kid once for like 5 minutes and I was like apoplectic, you know?
1: And exactly.
0: They lost him for 3 days. It's like, oh my goodness gracious. So I love it. I love it. Okay, so each meditation, so the way it's set up is each meditation, so you announce, or each mystery, you announce the mystery, and then you've got the scripture passage that relates to that specific mystery. And then you've got your meditation. And each meditation looks like it's, what, maybe 100, 125 words long? So it's not real long. But it's really succinct, but I think it's very insightful.
1: No, and I think sometimes that if I ever, you know, get it published or ever try to advertise it or something, I would ask the question, do you have 30 minutes for your marriage?
0: Mm-hmm.
1: Because
0: yes.
1: I think if you read it thoughtfully, the whole rosary would take about 30 minutes. And I think most of us are used to quicker rosaries than that.
0: Sure.
1: But is my marriage worth a longer rosary?
0: Right. Yeah, exactly right. And I, you know, as a therapist, I often ask couples if they're willing to make a 1% investment in their marriage every day. And they're like, yeah, 1%, sure. Well, that's about 15 minutes. 1% of 24 hours is about 15 minutes. So you're looking for a 2% investment, but that shouldn't be too much. And especially if you tie it into things like driving in the car, right? That's probably a better thing. You know, and I've got like an hour drive to get here every day, and most of it's on the highway. And, you know, every time you pass a car with a husband and a wife in it, generally whoever's driving is driving. Whoever's in a passenger seat is on their phone, you know, scrolling through their phone. Well, that's not a good way to build a marriage and stay connected. But if you're taking your time and prayerfully, reflectively going through the rosary, that's pretty good time, and it saves you from wasting time, you know, on your smartphone.
1: Yes, and I can say that, you know, as time goes on, you might end up focusing on one part of these several pieces. You know, obviously there's a scripture, which is, you know, par excellence, sure, what we should be meditating upon. But maybe one thing out of what I've offered, the bridge, the meditation, or the prayer itself, becomes your focal point. Use it however it works for you, but let it work for you.
0: Yeah. Yes. And I think, So you're

0: recommendation would be for what? For the couple to do this together, right? So in their home or in the car, whatever?
1: Yes, ideally. And I'm realistic enough to know that it'll often be apart, but yeah. To the degree that you would do it together, you're demonstrating a commitment to time and connection together. So I highly recommend it together. And then second best thing would do it however it works.
0: Yeah, for sure. For sure. Well, and I think too, as I'm, you know, as I look at how you've got the book laid out, and if a person is in the habit of doing some daily mental prayer, I could easily see how you could take just one of the mysteries and sit and you'd read a couple lines or maybe a paragraph and then just sit there, especially if you're in an adoration chapel, sit there and then reflect on what it is you've written and then ask our Lord to kind of open your eyes to how you could apply that in your own life. So I could certainly see how it could be a real aid to anyone who is in the habit of doing mental prayer and would like to do some prayer focused on strengthening their marriage, this would be a great resource for that.
1: Well, I'm glad to hear that perspective. I think in the beginning, my hope was to draw people together, in particular, these nieces and future nephews of mine, to have a way to pray that maybe they didn't have yet. And one of the priests who encouraged me, he said, you know, this was after I published the book, but he said, I get couples all the time asking me, Father, how are we supposed to pray?
0: Yeah.
1: And he said, I hold up your book and say, pray this. And that's not meant to sound like it's all that important, but just giving couples who haven't prayed out loud together some valuable, you know, tangible resource, I think is powerful. But I'll tell you, Doug, to hear you say this might be a point of meditation for people who are already invested in prayer, that's very encouraging too.
0: Yeah. Oh, no, I think this would be great. And that's how I intend to use it, quite honestly. And I'll let you know, Chris, you know, give me a month or so and I'll let you know how it has affected my prayer life. But I think it's you got great nuggets in here that I think are really quite practical. And I, you know, and the other thing I think it's great about the book is, and I remember when we were first married and just starting to pray together, it was kind of awkward. You know, it felt kind of like weird. Like, I don't know, what you want to watch TV or say a rosary? You know, I mean, it's like, you know, it was just kind of, now it's as natural as, you know, putting on your pants. But back in the day, just getting started as a married couple, you know, it was a little different, felt a little strange. And to have a resource like this that says, hey, why don't we do this? You know, and the other thing I like too, one of the things I encourage couples to do is like, man, I don't have time for a whole rosary. I'm like, well, then just do a decade. Just do a decade of the rosary, right? But this would be a great way to do that. Say, you know, yeah, we're going to do a decade of the rosary and we'll say this. And then now we've got something to talk about, right? Because you'd be like, oh, well, you know, here was the meditation and it talked about, you know, what to do with our spare time, right? Or that whatever. And what do we do? You know, and then that's going to stimulate some good conversation with the couple. I could even see, really, the more I'm talking about this, Chris, the more utility I see in it. I could see using just take one of these meditations and use it on date night. So, you know, you're out at the restaurant, whatever. It's like, well, let's talk about how we could do a better job of living, you know, the visitation of Our Lady to St. Elizabeth. So let's take a look at that meditation and see how we might be able to do a better job of being present to each other or being present to our family members or our friends or people who are in need or whatever. I think you could use it on date night too.
1: Well, again, I'm grateful for the thoughts. It's very encouraging to think about. Yes, because again, if I have not been used to praying together, then it may be a one decade at a time beginning. But let there be a beginning.
0: Yes. Yeah, very well said. Very well said. And exactly. And if it's a one decade beginning, great. You know, 6 months from now, add a second decade of the rosary, right? And just build slowly. And so I think that's a beautiful, beautiful way to do it. So, all right, that's great. So what kind of feedback have you gotten from people who have purchased the book?
1: Well, you know, it's not a New York Times bestseller.
0: Well, not yet. I'm going to do my best to get it up there, though.
1: But I'll tell you, some very kind emails have come my way.
0: Yeah.
1: One of the most kind of interesting things that happened right when I published it in 2014 was a person saw it referenced on a blog, and she was a contributor to that blog from Brazil. And she asked if she could translate it into Portuguese, and she did.
0: Wow.
1: And so it's in Portuguese, and she's used it in retreats in Brazil.
0: Oh.
1: Another guy emailed me and said, you know, our marriage was on the rocks, and I was not one who prayed the rosary. Somebody offered your book to me. I got back to the rosary. Our marriage is back in good standing. So little things like that have been very encouraging.
0: Isn't that great?
1: And then some people have adopted it for retreats and used it as part of parish marriage retreats or couples week in February, things like that.
0: That is, yes, I could absolutely see using this if you're doing like a weekend marriage retreat. And, you know, a rosary is going to be part of whatever retreat you're on, right? And to go slowly and for couples, that's a home run right there too. I love that. Oh, I love that. So, all right. So we're going to have to take a break here in a minute, but, and I always get carried away and I forget to do this. So how can people purchase your book? Where should they go?
1: There are a few local bookstores in my places of home, Wichita and Savannah, Catholic bookstores, but mostly it's easily found on Amazon as both a book in paperback and as an Amazon Kindle book.
0: Oh, there you go. Okay, so Amazon's the place to go to get that. It's out there, and good deal. All right. Well, Chris, we're going to take a break. We'll come back. We'll keep our conversation going. You're listening to Marriage Unhindered. I'm your host, Doug Hindert, licensed marriage and family therapist, having a wonderful conversation with psychologist Chris Eberwein about his book, The Cana Rosary, and I'm very impressed with it. I think you will be as well. We're going to talk more about it when we come back from the break. Don't go away.
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11: 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Here's your host, Doug Hinderman.

0: There we go. This will be. That's what it's all about here on Marriage Unhindered. Figuring out how to get that love that will last forever, and how to ride. How to stay in control of the car when you're hitting the speed bumps and the potholes that inevitably come with life. And we're here. We try to bring you practical ideas on how to strengthen your marriage and overcome the challenges, which we all face. No marriage is perfect. Everyone's got its troubles. But we try to be very practical here in giving you ideas on what you can do to strengthen things. So, and part of that is having a prayer life as a couple. A few things in life I think are as important as that, or at least in marriage are as important as that. And to help us in that conversation today, I'm joined by Dr. Chris Eberwine, who's a psychologist in the Wichita area, and talking about this wonderful book that he has that I've quickly become a big fan of, The Cana Rosary, A Couple's Prayer. So we're talking about that. If you got any questions for Dr. Eberwine, he's a licensed therapist, psychologist. So this is your opportunity. You got something going on in your life. You'd like some help. This is free, not therapy, because I can't do therapy over the radio, but some free advice, some free thoughts from a highly trained and very competent professional. 888-914-9149, 888-914-9149. Or, of course, you can email me at doug@relevantradio.com. All right. So, Chris, we were talking in the break a little bit. When I get a guest on who I haven't had on before, I always kind of like to hear your love story, right? How did you meet your wife? How did you fall in love? How did you know she was the one? And that's always so interesting. So tell us your story.
1: Well, this will be a little bit fun because I think she's listening. But
0: That's great.
1: You know, it was a really fun beginning. We were both student managers for the Notre Dame football team.
0: Oh, is that right? And they won. They won this weekend too, right? Yeah.
1: They did. Yeah, that's good. And we watched most of it.
0: I'll bet.
1: this was back in 1991. And if you can imagine the kind of commitment time-wise that it would take in this role, we spent a lot of August. There were about 18 of us at that level.
0: Oh, wow.
1: And we spent a lot of August morning to night working practices and meals, et cetera. Yeah. And so that group of people became very tight and very close friends.
0: Huh, yeah.
1: And then we worked the whole football season together, still kind of lots of hours.
0: Sure.
1: And at the end of that season, the friendship moved on and we began dating and dated the rest of college. And when you say, how do you know she's the one?
0: Yeah.
1: I have a distinct memory of getting out of my bed and going down to the chapel in my hall with a rosary and praying,
0: of course,
1: Lord, is this the step?
0: Oh,
1: and
0: wow.
1: I left that chapel knowing for sure. And the very next day I called my brother and said, hey, I don't know anything about picking out a ring, so can you help me? And I really appreciate you asking, because it brings it back to a moment in my life when I went to the rosary and I got peace of mind and confidence that this is what I was called to.
0: I love the story that, yeah, but you prayed about it first and you're like, okay, Lord, is this the right gal? Is this the one? Now, what year were you? Was it senior year, or where were you in your college career?
1: That was late senior year. And okay. So that summer after we graduated, I proposed, and that's kind of what landed me at Kent State, as she took a job in Cleveland. And so I was just less than an hour away from her at Kent State.
0: Okay.
1: To start my graduate program. And
0: yeah,
1: we were able to then do marriage prep by, you know, meeting up and meeting with our priest and things like that.
0: So you still had a lot of school ahead of you, though. It's not like you were done with school, man. You were just getting started, really.
1: That's exactly right. I had 2 years of a master's degree and then 5 years for the PhD. And during that, at the second year of the master's degree, we got married. And in the first year of my PhD, we had our first child. And in the third year of my PhD, we had our second child. So,
0: Well,
1: it was
0: a
1: wild time.
0: Yeah, right. Well, but you learn how to live in poverty. And there's nothing wrong with that. You know, I mean, you got not much money and you're starting this family. So how long were you dating before you had that prayerful confirmation?
1: 15 months.
0: All right.
1: Yeah.
0: And you knew.
1: Yeah.
0: And how about her? Did she know about the same time? What's her story?
1: She seems to have. She said yes. So, yeah. No, you know, she and I, again, and I know every couple is different, but I feel really blessed that we were very good friends who supported each other through, you know, a somewhat stressful time, both in terms of that friendship time and then the dating time, because our work didn't end. And so we had known that we were both people of strong faith. I mean, neither of us, thank God, have had a time when we retreated from our faith. We definitely didn't know what we didn't know back then. I mean, there was a lot we had to grow in.
0: Oh, yeah.
1: But we were both devoted to the church and church teaching, and we were grateful to have found a person who mirrored that. And again, through the years, she's helped me and I've helped her, but that was a very good start.
0: That's a wonderful start. Yeah, and if there's anybody single dating out there, listen to this. Chris is your prototype. This is how you want to do it. This is exactly how you want to do it. And I know a lot of couples who I've worked with over the years, or engaged couples, you know, that I've done some pre-marriage work with. And that's the deal. I mean, some of them, they proposed at church, you know, in front of a statue of our Blessed Mother or whatever. And they were very prayerful in how they went into it. I didn't do it that way. I proposed to my wife, again, late senior year, but after a week of dating. And yeah. And you know what? God takes care of those that aren't smart enough to take care of themselves. And I've been unbelievably blessed with a wonderful woman and nine children. And we just celebrated 46 years together. But if one of my kids came home and said, "Dad, I just got engaged to this girl I started dating a week ago," I'd be like, "Son, no, you didn't. We're not doing that." But it worked out wonderfully well for us, we couldn't be happier either. So I love that story.
1: Well, 46 years, congratulations. Yeah. And of course, what's embedded in knowing 46 years is that you decided over and over again to make it work.
0: Yes.
1: That decision is necessary. We have to decide over and over again, I choose this.
0: Well, exactly. And every day, I mean, even down to like yesterday, right? I mean, it's because it's like we're still figuring it out, right? We're still not perfect. We still don't gel perfectly on everything. And we still have our, you know, times that we get our wires crossed and we have to sit down and say, okay, let's figure this out, because I'm not happy right now. Like you said something or did something or whatever. And it's a daily thing that is never, you know, the cake is never fully baked, right? Because you're still in the process of it every day. And every day you can get a little bit better. And every day Satan gets in the way a little bit, and human nature. And you got to keep working at it every day. But if you keep working at it every day, and I think that's part of the brilliance of the Catholic Church, in that divorce isn't an option, really, you know? And it's like, okay, so divorce isn't possible, but I'm not happy, so now I have to make a choice. I can either just go through the rest of my life miserable, or I can figure out how to fix what's broken. Well, let's fix it. You know, let's just fix it. Let's figure out. And sometimes we need some professional help. We got to go get a therapist. Perfect. Get some help. But this deal that I can't just walk away and just find another wife and another... that I got to fix this thing. I think that's a big spur to help couples really, you know, do the hard work to figure out how to live life well together.
1: Yes, and to keep hope that the church offers us help.
0: Yes.
1: The sacraments offer us grace.
0: Yeah.
1: And so if I will remain hopeful that we can figure it out, and that I don't want to violate the vows that I took to entertain other options, then I'm now in a position of saying, okay, how do I figure it out?
0: Yeah.
1: What's going to help?
0: Exactly. And I am very much of the opinion that, maybe not 100%, but pretty doggone close to 100% of marriages that are in trouble can be fixed. There are some that can't be. I mean, you got some mental illness, you got all, you know, it's pretty hard to fix a marriage to a narcissist, but most of them can be fixed, because you're just lacking some basic skills and some tools on how to resolve conflicts and nurture your love and do all that stuff. And we don't do a good job as a society, and I think we could do a much better job as a church too, actually teaching the science of matrimony and the science of how to actually do marriage well. And I think we need to do a better job. If I was Pope or even just a bishop, I mean, rather than pre-Cana, I would mandate post-Cana. Like in the first year of marriage, you're coming back in four times. Because, you know, that's what the first year is a tough year. And, you know, now as you're starting to fuss and fight and figure out how to navigate life together and, you know, and that's when you need some help is in that first year. But that's just me. I'm not going to be Pope and I'm not going to be a bishop. So I'm kind of, but that's my deal. So.
1: We can start some sort of other campaign about it because I couldn't agree more.
0: Yeah.
1: And even the idea that you said earlier, you know, 46 years and we're still figuring it out.
0: Yeah.
1: Of course you are, because my wife might have figured me out a year ago, but I've changed in the last year.
0: Right.
1: So she's got to still figure me out because I'm a dynamic person. I don't stay the same. And so we've got to sort of stay in the ball game with each other of knowing, okay, now this is new, or now this is hard. But here we go. We've done it before. We can do it again.
0: Well, exactly. Oh, and then you add some kids in the mix, which really gets things complicated, right? So, you know, all of a sudden the oldest one is now a teenager. Well, I don't know. We've never had a teenager before. That's going to bring a whole different set of challenges, right? That's going to impact the marriage, you know, and it gets complicated. But the beautiful thing is of the whole deal is if you're really committed to making it work and you're committed to having some tough conversations sometimes, gently and lovingly, it's a magnificent project to undertake, to go through life with another human being, to raise children, to teach them, educate them, form them, develop them. And then, you know, we're at that stage now where we're you know, we just had our 12th grandchild baptized on Sunday. And what a great phase of life that is, you know, to watch grandchildren come into this world. And but again, it's like, I don't know. I didn't know how to be a grandfather right away. You know, so you got to learn and figure this stuff out as life changes. So that's phenomenal.
1: Well, and if I could add to that, you mentioned what a terrific project. And I couldn't say it better than that, in the sense that, again, we're in this together, but then going just one layer deeper than that, and God has given it to us.
0: Yes.
1: So I can be a Catholic who thinks that the church is giving me rules to follow, or I can be a Catholic that says, through the church, God has given me a gift I could never have imagined to be so good, and it's because he's so good.
0: Yeah.
1: So, you know, if I think rules, I think of marriage in a bit of a limited way. If I think of gift, now the project is a joy. And again, a joy mixed with the finding in the temple, you know, sort of anxiety.
0: Yeah, right.
1: Or the piercing sword of Simeon. But joy nonetheless in that notion of we're in this together. I have a partner. We are devoted to each other.
0: Yeah.
1: We don't have to do it alone.
0: Right. Well, you know, and God created marriage before the fall, right? So he didn't create marriage as a punishment. It's not like, okay, you guys ate the apple, now you're going to get married. It's like, no, this is how it was supposed to be from the beginning, right? The two become one and join together, and it's supposed to be this thing that really reflects the Holy Trinity. And of course, original sin shows up, and now it's gotten difficult, right? It's hard work now. But God laid this out before Adam and Eve, you know, ate the apple. So it's supposed to be this beautiful, warm, tender thing that we were created for. And it can be, not perfectly, but it certainly can be a pretty good thing. So that's great. All right. So, Chris, listen. Okay. So, we got to take another break. Come back. We're going to talk a little bit more about your book. I'm going to hear a little bit more about your kids, too. What family life is like there in the Eberwein house. And we'll talk more about your book. And again, let people know how they can find your book. So, all right, everybody, don't go away. We got more to come. And we're going to talk more about this book on the rosary as it pertains to marriage, the Cana Rosary, a couple's prayer. We'll be right back. Don't go away.
2: there are tools that we have, and of course the most important tool is prayer. And it's prayer to the God of life, the author of life, and we just can never give up on our conversations, give up in our state legislatures, give up in our churches. Life is worth the fight.
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4: Hello, this is Archbishop Bernard Hebda of the Archdiocese of St. Paul in Minneapolis. Let us pray. Remember, O most gracious Virgin Mary, that never was it known that anyone who fled to thy protection, implored thy help, or sought thy intercession was left unaided. Inspired with this confidence, I fly to thee, O Virgin of Virgins, my Mother. To thee do I come, before thee I stand, sinful and sorrowful. O Mother of the Word incarnate, despise not my petitions, but in thy mercy hear and answer me. Amen.
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0: 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And I just, I can't tell you how many times we hear from people who get into a rental car and it's on our station, or you know, they take the car through a car wash and they hop in the car and it's on our station. And they hear something that really strikes a chord, and it changes their life. So it really is important, I think. I mean, you know, Relevant Radio's mission is to bring Christ to the world through the media. And it is, the AM media is the way that our Lord touches a lot of lives and brings a lot of people back into his church. So this is a really big deal, as far as I'm concerned. So I just want to really encourage everybody, reach out to your representative and tell them to vote yes on that bill, because it's making a difference in the souls, the lives and the souls of a lot of folks. All right. Hey, welcome back to Marriage Unhindered. I'm your host, Doug Hinderer, licensed marriage and family therapist, having a delightful conversation with Dr. Chris Eberwein, who's a psychologist out in Wichita, Kansas, about this very interesting book he wrote, The Cane of Rose. We're going to get to that in a little bit more detail here in a second. I've got three things, Chris, I want to accomplish here in the last 15 minutes or so. One, I want to I'll let you give a shout out to the kids and talk about who they are and what they're doing in the world. I want to talk a little bit about your practice for anybody in the Kansas area who might need some help, some mental health issues and things you tackle. And then we'll get back to the book and wrap up with that. So, all right. So how many, you've got what, five kids, Chris?
1: That's right. Five kids.
0: All right. How old are they? What are they doing?
1: So the oldest is 30.
0: Oh my.
1: And then I have a 27-year-old, okay, and a 24-year-old, and a 22-year-old, and an 11-year-old.
0: So
1: that's why the ages are fun to say, because we've got the gap between 4 and 5. And and that has kept us quite young and obviously engaged still in the grade school scene and all that stuff. Yeah, so it's very fun.
0: Good for you. God bless.
1: It's three of them are married, and one is engaged.
0: Okay.
1: And then Rose, the fifth one, is not yet engaged, so that's good.
0: Yeah, the 11-year-old, good. Yeah. Keep her single a little while. And Rose, I love the name Rose. It's a kind of a family name for my family. We've got a lot of girls whose middle names are Rose. So
1: yes,
0: it's a beautiful name. So for your engagement, I'll put a little shameless plug out here, but on my personal website, happymarriageforlife.com, I've got a workshop entitled Marriage Discernment for couples who are engaged or thinking about getting engaged, which actually teaches the skills you need to do marriage well. So your engaged child there may find some interest in that. So a lot
1: you
0: of folks.
1: You can count on me sending her there. That is great to know.
0: There you
1: because
0: go.
1: As you know, preparation is everything.
0: It is. Yeah.
1: You know, and we've talked about it, and they would be the first to tell me, they don't really need to hear it from me, that this year is about preparation for marriage, not planning a wedding.
0: Yeah. Oh, good. Good. Oh, right attitude. Yeah. Absolutely right attitude. So, yeah. I think they'll find the workshop really, really quite helpful. It's simple. It's me and a whiteboard in my home office, so it's nothing fancy. But I think I get the right stuff across to everybody. So that's good. God bless. All right. So now, Chris, tell me about your practice. Now, you've been a licensed psychologist for how long?
1: Since 2000. I finished my PhD in 2000 and finished all my supervision, I guess, in 2001.
0: All right. So,
1: and Wichita.
0: Yeah, talk about your practice. Yeah, go ahead.
1: Sure. Started out in community mental health, did 5 years in private practice after that, and then I taught for 13 years in a family medicine residency, sort of teaching the psychology side of medicine.
0: Oh, cool.
1: To family medicine residents. And then 5 years ago, revisited private practice. So I'm in a small practice 1 mile from my house, which is fantastic.
0: And
1: I see just very general, whatever comes in, a lot of anxiety, as you can imagine, a lot of depression, and a lot of unhappiness with marriage. And even though I don't do couples work, I do a lot of praying about the work that I do with one half of a couple. Because try to offer them a constant set of encouragers to hang in there and work at it.
0: Yeah. Do you have other folks in your practice that work with couples, or are you kind of a one man show?
1: I do. We share space, but there's two other psychologists, a psychologist and a social worker who, they do see couples. So yes.
0: Yeah. You know, a lot, I'm surprised when I got into this, but a lot of therapists don't like working with couples because it's really emotional work. You get a lot of anger and you get a lot of sadness and a lot of tears. And I'm just the opposite. I do not like working with individuals. I'd much rather work with a couple because you only get angry or sad about stuff you really care about. And, you know, that raw emotion is like, okay, now we know what's really important in your world, number one. And number two, when your spouse is sitting there, you can't lie to the therapist because, you know, you're going to get called out like, oh, no, that's not true. That's not what happened, you know. So I really enjoy the couple's work much more so. And I've got a daughter who's a therapist, and she much prefers working with individuals than couples. So if I ever get out of this radio gig and I go into practice with my daughter, it'll be a perfect fix. She'll handle the individuals and I'll handle the couples and life will be good. So anyway.
1: Well, the thing that I can say, it is hard work. And what I tell people when they ask me if I do it, I say, you know, it really is a specialty.
0: Oh, yeah.
1: And I want you to have someone who is a specialist. And right now my work is so general. I don't feel like I have that skill. So if I can get them to somebody prudent. Doing it every day, then I'd rather them start there.
0: Well, see, and I think, thanks for saying that. And I think that is the mark of a really good therapist who says, no, I'm not the right guy. I could drag you along for a long time and make a lot of money. That's not what I want to do. And you need to see somebody. And I've certainly worked with couples and I've said, you know what? I'm not the guy you need. Let me make a referral to someone who I think can actually help you because I'm not the right guy. And so God bless you for that. Well, all right. So, and how can they, if they would like to engage your services as a therapist, how would they go about finding out more about you or contacting you, Chris?
1: I don't have a formal website. I've been very low tech as a practitioner and I've stayed low tech, but it's very easy to find me through your insurance provider or even just to search me online. All the different websites, they have my name and number, whether I've asked them to put it there or not.
0: Yeah, sure.
1: So it's easy to find me. It's easy to find me in Wichita.
0: Yeah. All right. Yeah. So that's Christopher Eberwein, Eberwein. Now, so let me ask you this, Chris, and then we'll get back to the book. Are you licensed only in Kansas, or can you see folks outside? Or do you only do in person? Do you do teletherapy? How do you set things up?
1: I definitely do teletherapy for those Kansas folks who are rural.
0: Okay.
1: I am only licensed in Kansas right now. I imagine that will change in the future because of the SciPac contact thing.
0: But
1: right now it's Kansas, but I do really appreciate the flexibility that telehealth gives us to reach out to people who aren't close to therapy centers, you know.
0: Yeah. And I was doing almost exclusive teletherapy before I came here to Relevant Radio. And I found with couples it worked pretty well. You know, because they're both in the room, they're doing the work. I'm just kind of directing the conversation. So I thought it was a pretty effective way, especially as you say I had couples who lived a couple hundred miles away, you know, or they lived in the middle of farm country, Illinois, and I'm up in the big city, and I never would have been able to work with them had it not been for teletherapy. So I agree with you on that. All right, so there you go, Chris Eberwein, everyone there in Kansas, and if you're in need of some help, some emotional help there, dealing with anxiety or general unhappiness or whatever's going on in your world, there's your man right there. All right, Chris, let's get back to the book. And so what I thought we could do, I'd like to read here. We've got about 7 minutes to go, a little bit less. I'd like to read your meditation for the second luminous mystery, which is the wedding feast at Cana. And then you can just comment on, you know, what you were thinking about as you put these words together. Does that make sense? You good with that?
1: Yes, happy to.
0: Okay, let's do that. All right, so at Cana, Jesus provided an abundance of choice wine for a worried bride and bridegroom. It often happens in the Gospels that Jesus provides for others after they make an act of faith in him. In this case, it was Mary who persisted in faith on behalf of this couple. And with that act of faith, Jesus met a worldly need, wine for their guests. Along with water to wine, now, this is where the therapist comes in, the psychologist. Anxiety changed to relief, joy, and celebration. What a marriage that must have been to have been blessed personally by the Lord from the very beginning. Jesus wants to bless all our marriages by placing our worldly concerns in the hands of Jesus as Mary did with confidence and faith. He will give us what we truly need in abundance. And at the end of our lives, we will see that the best has been saved for last, the eternal wedding feast of the Lamb. Lord Jesus, help us to follow the examples we see at Cana. In your kindness to the couple, in the way you honored the sacrament of marriage, and in your reverence for your mother who modeled faith and confidence in you, amen. All right, so Chris, talk about that a little bit. Where were you, what's behind the scenes here as you put those words to paper?
1: I mean, I think we've all heard some good speaker or priest talk about that this is not insignificant that Christ performed his first sign at a wedding banquet.
0: Right.
1: And that it just simply highlights the value of marriage as it was intended from the beginning. So that, to me, is a powerful starting point. But I think what really hit me throughout is that it is a worldly need. I mean,
0: right.
1: The first sign being a lot of wine at a wedding, what is this? But I think what it tells us is that there's no need that we can't ask Jesus to enter into. and he will, and you know, as, assuming that we're asking for something that's good for us. So Jesus is concerned about our earthly cares. He wants to enter into our earthly cares. And then we have every bit of reason to persist in our faith in praying for these things, as Mary shows us in that moment of, just being quite persistent with Jesus.
0: Yeah.
1: So those are the things that I think allow the couple to enter into that particular mystery.
0: I love it. No, I love that. And when I pray on this mystery, I'm also struck by the fact that Mary interceded without even being asked to. At least it's not recorded that the couple came to her and said, "Oh, we're not a wife." Like she saw a need and she said, "I'm going to go talk to my son and get this straightened out." Which, you know, I think married couples who turn to our Blessed Mother with great regularity, which you do, of course, when you say the rosary, Jesus cannot say no to his mother. Yeah, you know, he just can't do it. And so she can be a great resource, even in the physical needs in our marriage, right? For money or whatever it is that we need. And Jesus answered her prayer in abundance, right? Like 120 gallons of wine or something, right? Like just this enormous amount of wine. I don't know how big of a wedding party you need to go through, you know, 120 gallons of wine, but that's a pretty big wedding party.
1: Right, and it was the best, right? Yeah. The steward says, this is the best wine. You've saved it for last. I mean, he just is overabundant in his goodness.
0: Exactly right. So, all right. So, everyone, listen, that's a flavor for what these meditations are for each of the mysteries of the rosary. And you go through all four sets of mysteries, Chris, and it's I think it's a great addition. So, again, I just want to make everybody aware of the book. It's available. Chris, again, where can they find the book?
1: Most easily at Amazon, but a lot of the online bookstores have it.
0: Good. All right. And we'll put a link in the notes to Amazon for the book. So if you come back and grab that, you can just click on that link and we'll get you right out to Amazon and you can order that book. So, Chris, listen, man, I just thanks so much for coming on the show. I just really enjoyed our conversation and thank you for your contribution to helping marriages.
1: Yes, my prayer is that the church would be renewed through good Catholic marriages.
0: There you go. Yeah, and that's my goal as well. This is why I'm doing this.
1: Yeah, so thanks a million for having me.
0: My pleasure. God bless, Chris. Take care, man. Thanks for being on the show. Well, there you have it, everyone. I hope you enjoyed today's show with Chris and his book, The Cana Rosary, which is just I like it a lot, and I think you will as well. So there you go. And, you know, as you know, we always end with a memorare each show for that couple that's going to have some big fight tonight. Something big is going to, oh, man, you know, they're going to discover some deep, dark secret or that somebody in the marriage really messed up and did something stupid. And they're going to need a lot of help to get through the night and to start to rebuild the marriage tomorrow. So we want to put a lot of grace at the disposal of our Blessed Mother to help come to the rescue of this couple. So please join me. Remember, O most gracious Virgin Mary, that never was it known, that anyone who fled to thy protection, implored thy help, or sought thy intercession was left unaided. Inspired with this confidence, we fly to thee, O Virgin of Virgins, our Mother. To thee do we come, before thee we stand, sinful and sorrowful. O Mother of the Word incarnate, despise not our petitions, but in thy mercy hear and answer us. Amen. All right. Thanks for being part of the show. I hope you liked it today. If you liked what you heard, please share it.

0: with family and friends. The research is pretty clear. 88% of the marriages out there are not as good as they could be. Okay, and that probably includes yours and mine. I still got room to get better as a husband, I'll tell you that. So do your friends and family a favor and tell them about the show, right? My goal is to reach all 88% of those married couples and every day share some practical advice on things you could do to make things just a little bit better, all right? And don't forget, you can access my marriage tune-up workshop at marriageunhindered.com. I'll look forward to being with you tomorrow. I've got some great emails to get through and some other great content. Have a great night. See you tomorrow.
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3: 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Non-ticketed visitors will be allowed into terminals at several U.S. airports as the 25th anniversary of the September 11th terrorist attacks approaches. 13 airports will begin allowing those who already have pre-check or known traveler numbers to apply for a pass on the TSA website between 1 and 3 days before arriving. The practice was common before 9/11 when visitors could walk through airport security and greet or say goodbye to friends and family at the gate. President Trump honored first responders at the White House today, marking the 25th anniversary of 9/11. Speaking in front of the White House, Trump said the country will never forget those who lost their lives that day.
4: All of these years later, we gather on another Tuesday morning in September to reaffirm the sacred vow we made quarter of a century ago. We will never forget.
3: A 12-foot steel beam recovered from the World Trade Center South Tower went on display at the White House. Trump will attend a ceremony at the Pentagon on Friday to honor the anniversary. Bishop Ronald Hicks will lead a 25th anniversary 9/11 Memorial Mass on September 5th at 5 p.m. at St. Patrick's Cathedral. The invite-only liturgy will include victims' families, civic leaders, and first responders. The cathedral played a major role after 9/11. The Mass will be live-streamed at St. Patrick's Cathedral. org/live. And in sports, Wimbledon is tightening rules on influencers after disruptions at this year's U.S. Open. Matches in New York were interrupted by bright lights and noise from content creators, prompting tennis stars to call for better etiquette. Wimbledon says it will offer no influencer access and will ban items that could disrupt play. Keeping you connected with the church and the world 24 hours a day and on the web at relevantradio.com. I'm Brooke Taylor, and this is listener-supported Relevant Radio.
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Young people want marriage, so why aren't they dating? Here's an important question. I'll pose it in two ways. Is marriage a capstone after you've done all the things? Education, house, car, travel, maybe even sowed your oats. Or, so that would be a capstone, or is it a cornerstone? Is it part of building your life and it's something that you do at the same time? Have we made marriage something you do after you build your life rather than the person with whom you build your life with? Might I say people?

because, oh boy, do kids build your life in a different way, and that it builds who you are, what you do. More on that in just a moment. The Lindsay Clancy mistrial, it has been the buzz of the nation for the last month and only continues. I'll give you a little bit of update on kind of what's happening, very brief. So if you know or you don't know, I'll touch on it. But a little bit more of my take, because I think what isn't being said or what isn't being focused on is almost more important. And I'm not just talking about the Clancy trial. I'm talking about all the other trials that occurred at the exact same time, which we'll touch on as well. Also, happy birthday, Mother Mary. It is a feast day of the Nativity, the birth of the Blessed Virgin Mary. Why do we celebrate this as a church? Well, we'll touch on that a little later on. If you do nothing else other than offering a special prayer, maybe even offering a little gift or a sacrifice to her, putting flowers in front of her statue. None of us are too old or young for that. Kids love it, and so do I. Lighting a candle next to statue of Our Lady, asking her intercession. Maybe it's as simple, I don't know if I said this already, as singing happy birthday to Our Lady with our kids. My kids love this, especially on Jesus' birthday, on Christmas. It was something my parents always did with us, and now the tradition continues. So more on that a little later on. I'll actually touch on her feast day, what's something we could do for her today? We could actually make the decision today to consecrate ourselves to Our Lady. Maybe you haven't already, or maybe you did, but you need a little bit of a revamp as to why this is so important and life-changing for you, because it has changed your life. More on that in just a little bit. I wanted to look at a study by the Institute for Family Studies, the Wheatley Institute, and Brigham Young University. This year, they released a State of Our Union 2026, a dating recession. And in it, there's telling conversation surrounding marriage. They actually use a national representative study where they survey over 5,000 unmarried Americans between the age of 22 and 35 across the United States. And I think the findings are rather telling. It tells two things. The story is this: young people still want marriage, but it shows some of the reasons why they aren't dating. So here's the deal. Basically, one in three are actively dating today. Now, that's defined as going on a date at least once a month. If you break it down, it's really one in four women and more than one in three men. So more men are out there dating than women by a decent amount, 10 whole percentage points higher. Here's the deal, though. Half of them, even those who aren't dating, are actually interested in starting a relationship. But the bigger teller is this. 86%, nearly 90% of the entire sample set, and this was a nationally represented survey over 5,000 unmarried Americans across the country aged 22 to 35. And here's the clincher. 9 out of 10 of them expect to marry someday. Do you know what that tells me? It kind of goes against the trend that we've been seeing, where people just don't care about marriage. It actually says people have not given up on marriage. This is a good sign. It's a good thing. Now, something that I was struck by that wasn't in the survey study at all, and Grant, yes, it's a different topic, is how much maybe family of origin and faith are perhaps playing a role on fear and concerns and attitudes about marriage. Because this brings us to our obstacles. Why aren't they dating? Because many aren't. If you look at the stats, only 3 out of 10, almost at best, are dating today. If you're women, it's 1 out of 4. So here's the deal. The study coming out of Wheatley Institute, BYU, and the Institute for Family Studies showed that the obstacles as to why people aren't dating, number one, can you guess it? Did you guess money? The number one reported obstacle is over half say that not having enough money gets in the way of dating. Not having enough money to go on dates to support a relationship. Can we please, for a moment,

acknowledge the reality of this, because I think it's twofold. And this is where it'll touch on the capstone versus cornerstone conversation. Because let me tell you, the majority of people dating right now are not dating because they can't afford a marriage. They're not dating because they don't really feel like they can afford dating. Now, either their expectations in a social media culture of what a date and dates looks like is

for the last 20 years almost. I did a series at the beginning, just before the beginning of the summer, on millennials and how millennials get that bad rap, right? I mean, from the snowflake trigger generation to the fact that we've had failure to launch, delayed marriage, delayed home ownership, delayed children. There's so much there with millennials that's just scratching the surface. And we went deep. In fact, Producer Jim, let's put together a series on all the content we did on millennials because I think that there's a lot to be pulled together here because we touched on everything from why they're not marrying and buying houses to the impact of the economy. Here's one big thing that I think we do need to consider, and economists across the board see this. When people come into adulthood in the thick of a recession, which let's be real, millennials did in the midst of that crash around 2008, 2009, they were coming into their adult life, starting out their jobs. It didn't get any better for them. And what we see is that economists show that that can actually impact earning level, career, family life, everything for 10 to 15 years beyond because it actually puts you in at a lower base pay. It puts you in starting at a different type of entry level job than you would, a slower track up and down and sideways and a lot of sideways steps. There's so much there. In fact, I know multiple young millennials who have experienced on numerous occasions what often many men only experience once in their career, and that is multiple layoffs. Multiple layoffs at a very young age. It's just the culture we live in. It's part of an ugly business system, and it's also part of the economy we are facing. Companies are having a hard time facing, simply put, the economy and planning at times. So here's the deal. All of this coming back to that obstacle, what's the number one obstacle as to why people say they're not dating in that sample set, nationally representative survey? Well, between 22, age 22 and 35, the number one reason is money. Again, I think on one side, we've over-idealized what needs to be done on a date, so people are scared of it. Maybe they don't have time because it'll cost them money. But on the flip side, we also have to acknowledge the reality that I think young people are slower to launch into and are facing a different economic makeup than we have seen. I mean, even just the age of AI uncertainty, the number of young people I've seen lose their jobs as a result of AI takeovers is staggering. Again, it used to be this is something maybe you saw once in your lifetime. I know young 20-something girls who have been through it one and two times already just over the last 3 to 5 years. Now, moving beyond the number one obstacle being half of them saying that money gets in the way of dating, here are the other key findings. Half say lack of confidence and half cite bad previous dating experiences. Really, they go hand in hand. One, although is wounds. Two is just the inability to get out there and feel confident to begin with. I don't think that we can just take those as, oh yeah, you need to get over yourself and get over the breakup, the heartache. And I also don't think we can simply say when half of this surveyed group is saying lack of confidence, I don't think we can just say, hey, get out there. Just go ask someone out. Go say yes. Put your best foot forward. Something fundamentally is getting in the way. Poor social skills. When we talk about previous dating experiences, we're talking about legitimate wounds. We're talking about everything from betrayal trauma because of porn use and cheating to the fact that we ideologically have lost what the purpose of marriage is for. And I'll touch more on that in a moment. We'll talk about what a good relationship looks like and why that helps, actually helps us heal from the poor dating experience and why it helps us in overcoming confidence. These are key, and I think that we should talk about them more. And by the way, if you have fear about dating, or fear about anything for that matter, today is the feast day celebrating the birthday of the Blessed Virgin Mary, Our Lady. Happy birthday, Mother Mary. I'm going to touch on consecrating yourself to Our Lady, and let me tell you, this abolishes fear and really helps us in taking that additional step of trust and hope and faith. Because of her intercession, those tender motherly hands, that tender motherly intercession. More on that in a moment. So whether you're with me now or you have to listen later, just go listen, relevantradio.com.

trending or wherever you catch your podcast, we're there because you need to hear that section. And more on that in a moment. But here's the deal. When you look at the wounds as to why they're saying, okay, lack of confidence, aka fear in a different form, previous dating experience wounds, again, another form of fear because of wounds, all of this comes back to the reality that faith within relationships heals. And the ideals and the purpose set behind a faith-filled dating relationship actually really does matter. God's divinely ordained plan for male, female, and I'm thinking of the Parent Trap song right now, let's get together, yeah, yeah, yeah, why don't you and I combine, like the whole purpose of that, I'm not going to try and sing for you because I cannot sing, just so you know. But the reality of that ability to couple is all oriented toward family life and having children. Even the whole dating experience to begin with is about vetting out the future spouse. You see, good relationships or good relationship ideals center around friendship, that we're building healthy relationships to begin with. Now, this starts outside of the dating scene. Healthy relationships with family, friends, and this pours over into healthy relationships in the dating scene with the right boundaries, not just boundaries for what we do, what we don't do, but for what we do, what the purpose is. You see, I think that we've gotten to this culture where we're in a write-off culture. You hurt me, I move on. Whether that's a family member or a friend, rather than looking at the messiness of relationships, which is why in just a minute here, I want to talk about falling in love with the idea of people rather than people themselves. The Russian author Dostoevsky, who wrote, maybe you read it, I hope you have. If you haven't, I know it's a challenging work, but I highly recommend it. The Brothers of Karamazov. Fantastic. And he talks about this, how we are falling in love with the idea of people, romance, rather than actual people. But coming back to God-centered relationships and those ideals and how they heal past wounds, they heal fear. Well, when you have a dating framework such as the church has, where chastity is a presumed given, hey, we're saving intimacy, sexual intimacy for marriage. You know, I always laugh because my sister always like cracks me up because I appreciate when she first met her husband and went on that first date, I mean, she laid it all down on the table. It's not happening till marriage and I'm only marrying a Catholic. And that was really important to her because God at the center of the relationship and his ideals, his value system for the human person who he values most in his creation actually mattered to her. She had immediate bumpers around that relationship right there, not just as a no, but as a yes. So that actually impacts your living circumstances. Okay, we're not going to live together. Okay, that determines how much time we spend together and the types of situations we put ourselves in. Not being together too much, but being together enough to test the waters. Porn is another big thing. You know, what's the attitude about porn? We talk about saving sexual intimacy for marriage, but hey, porn shouldn't be a part of the dating scene. Obviously together, although isn't that sad I have to say that, asked whether you're in marriage or outside of marriage, porn shouldn't be used together. Anyway, it is a thing. I often have scandalized my mother-in-law when talking about how that's a thing that people use now. Poor thing. You can imagine the sensitive topics that we talk about. Anyways, pornography also has led to a whole plethora of wounds within the context of dating that I think comes back to this wounded breakdown where half of people are afraid of getting out there and dating again because of past relationships, because of this betrayal trauma, because of the wounds they've experienced by someone else looking at pornography, using pornography, also cheating. That there is a deep-seated wound and brokenness that people experience when the other person is doing as such that needs to be healed. This is why I love Bloom for Catholic Women. Let's find the link to that, Gavin, if you could pull that up. Bloom for Catholic Women. I'm going to get the website and put it in the show notes for today's show. Relevantradio.com/trending. You can also follow me at Timmerie, T-I-M-M-E-R-I-E, because it's big on healing from betrayal trauma, along with, I think this is important to say,
It should be a no-brainer, but if you are struggling with looking at pornography, if you are addicted to pornography, you have to heal that before you can move on. That's like saying, oh, I'll be chaste once I start dating. I'll be chaste once I get married. If you're not chaste outside of a dating relationship, you're not going to be chaste inside a dating relationship. If you're not chaste outside of marriage, you're not going to suddenly become chaste inside of marriage. If you are engaging in premarital relationships, you're not suddenly going to say all of a sudden, oh, well, we're married now, so this is what we do. No, you said you're okay with sleeping with someone who's not your spouse beforehand. Hands down. And that's something, it's not saying you can't marry that person, but that's something that has to be healed and overcome. And I think that's really, really, really important for us to acknowledge. And the same is said and taught for priests in the seminary, religious sisters. When they're in formation, if you can't be chaste before making your final vows, before becoming a priest or a nun, well, you're not going to suddenly become so after the fact. This is why there are whole detox programs, no technology programs occurring within the seminaries and religious life for nuns today, because they have to figure out how to be chaste before they take those final vows, before they enter into that vocation. This is something so key that we have to get right first. So again, past wounds, poor past relationships, fear, lack of confidence, because all you can engage with is your technology screen and images and not a real life person. This is a big deal. So let's turn this to a bigger question, because I think it's really important. And it's food for thought. I would love for you to write into me, because we'll talk about it a little bit more later on in the week, because I want to hear your story. Maybe you got married late. Maybe you haven't gotten married yet. Or maybe you got married earlier on and you had a different perspective. So there are two perspectives. I was looking at some of the research from 2022 by Wheatley Institute. And it was about marriage as a capstone versus a cornerstone. So marriage as a capstone would be where marriage is what you do after you finish the education, you hit that career level that you want, you traveled, you bought the car, you bought the house, you sowed your oats as you think you need to see fit, and then you start figuring out marriage as a capstone versus a cornerstone, where it is a part of what we do as we grow into and develop into adulthood. I think this is where the Catholic take actually has to enter in. The church has never had any viewpoint where marriage is a capstone. But it really has always been a cornerstone. Why? Because marriage is a vocation. It is one of the seven sacraments. It is a path of holiness and union with God, bestowing extremely unique graces because it is a sacrament. Not to mention the fact that the Catholic Church says that the primary end of marriage is the procreation of children and the education of children. So have babies and educate them. And when we talk about education, I'm not just talking about STEM, reading, all of that. I'm talking about the formation of the human being in excellence of character, mind, body, and soul. Sometimes what's the most difficult, right? Smoothing out those edges, those rough edges for excellence. Human excellence, which is ultimately oriented toward divine excellence, because we are created by God and made for God. So you see, when we look at what the church teaches about it being a sacrament, a vocation, that the primary end of marriage is having children and educating them, that's because in having kids, we are growing up ourselves. We're having to be virtuous, or having to apologize, or having to course correct ourselves as we have regular failings in how we parent. My husband keeps saying that raising kids, parenting, is the hardest thing he has ever done, because it challenges our own bad habits, our own wounds that play into how we either fail to parent or rise to the occasion and parent well. See, I'm concerned, though, when we look at this whole marriage conversation, looking at the stats at some of these conversations surrounding marriage, especially after looking at this latest data set that came out this year on the state of our unions, the dating recession 2026. It's by the Institute for Family Studies, BYU, and the Wheatley Institute. And it shows
9 out of 10 people want to get married today between the age of 22 and 35. But half of them say money is the main obstacle. Half of them say they lack confidence. And half of them say that they cite bad previous dating experiences getting in the way. So here's the deal. And I want to come back to this for a moment, along with touching on Lindsay Clancy trial, more than the Lindsay Clancy trial, what isn't being talked about, not just in that trial, more so what buzz about Lindsay Clancy is covering up in other trials that have been occurring over the last month or two. But first, I want to talk about falling in love with the idea of people rather than people themselves. More on that in just a moment.

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7: We've been diving into some of the recent research that came out this year about the fact that majority of young people aged 22 to 35, in fact, 9 out of 10 do want to get married, but there are some obstacles. Money being a major one, past wounds from dating relationships being another big one, and also all of these coming in at basically 50% or more, 50% of them citing this as a reason, lacking confidence. So here's the thing. And I know a lot of thoughts have come in, and I do want to circle back to one because I've had a couple comments come in that I think are important to mention. A lot of people complaining about lack of confidence as to why they're not dating, money being a number one reason, and the wounds of past dating relationships. The problem is when you don't do anything about it. Like, I don't have confidence. I don't know how to talk to girls. I've been turned down too much. Okay, so do something about it. I don't have enough money, so do something. I have one extreme case that has stood out to me. 4 years. I have this friend who nearly 20 years now has wanted to be married, but will not clean up his financial situation, continues to say, oh, when I meet the right person, I'll quit smoking. I'll do this. I'll do that. Everything is dependent upon when I get married or when I meet the right person, I will fix myself that I know these are the things that need fixing. And the list goes on. And whether that has to do with your lack of confidence, lack of money, lack of paid off debt, lack of owning a home, whatever you think that is, that will make you marriage material that you're not willing to do until you're actually getting married or you meet someone you want to marry, you're actually shooting yourself in the foot, making it difficult to meet the right person, making it difficult to be marriage material now. Now, when I say marriage material, I don't mean that you have to own a home, that you have to have this perfect job. What I'm saying is that you're not just being complacent and lazy in the reality of the circumstances that you are in, whether they need to be changed or we need to adapt in the circumstances that you're in. Because the reality is we're not going to jump into this hurdle or over the hurdle of dating to relationship to marriage or not dating to coming through all the obstacles suddenly into dating in a serious relationship unless we actually make changes. So shifting topic just a little bit here, but also relevant, because my fear is that we have fallen in love with the idea of marriage or with the idea of having that person that takes care of us or is consistent or won't leave us. What wasn't in the study that I mentioned earlier was there was nothing about family of origin. Coming from a broken home, coming from wounded experiences, coming from a religious background and the attitudes about marriage, there was none of that in there. And I think that's relevant because that also plays a part into what we think marriage is, what we've witnessed as marriage. I have a friend who said, whole life never saw any examples of true marriage other than two. And she gave the examples, and both of those examples weren't even great examples. Like, yeah, the marriage had stayed together, but there were some big hiccups along the way and weren't the most ideal situations. Not that we need to have a perfect marriage to point to as an ideal, perfect circumstance, but the reality is some people have had no exposure to an intact marriage, no exposure to a marriage that didn't have barbaric ongoing behaviors. And the list goes on. Any experience with a marriage that wasn't divorced at some point. So we can fall in love with the idea of marriage, whether it's the perfection of what we didn't experience, whether it's the perfection of someone being with us. So Dostoevsky, during the romanticization of marriage in the literature, actually wrote about this and wrote this into some of his stories. I want to give you a little glimpse of this from The Brothers of Karamazov. If you've never read it, Dostoevsky is one of the great authors and Russian author, and he wrote a book, and I'm not going to say it's an easy book to read and study. I took a whole long course in college just on this book and parsing it out, because it really is a great book to look through, to read. If you take the time and really want to challenge those reading muscles, and hey, you can build up to it. It doesn't have to be the next thing you pick up. But at one point inside the book, you have a few characters, and Zosima is one of them. Zosima is a beloved Russian Orthodox monk and spiritual elder in the story who's giving that sage wisdom. And in the book, a woman tells Zosima that she fantasizes about giving everything up to serve suffering people. She's imagining herself heroically tending wounds and making enormous sacrifices. So she's clearly showing she's wanting to do what we are made for as human beings. I think theology of the body, our life is meant to be given away. Think of the church's documents. I think about Gaudium et Spes. I think it's paragraph 24, that the human person truly finds him or herself in making a sincere gift of self, that we discover the meaning and purpose of our life when we give ourselves away. That was what was so significant when God created Eve, because first he created Adam, and Adam saw the whole garden was empty. It was missing something key. And God himself says, it is not good that man should be alone. And he creates Eve, and Adam has this aha moment. Ah, it's like, ah, finally. He says, bone on my bone, flesh on my flesh. He understands the purpose of his life is to be given away for another. It's understood on the level of sexual complementarity, like a key and a lock. We fit together. We can generate new life. But that physical material reality that they understood in the garden also points to a more spiritual reality, which Jesus Christ himself lived on the cross by giving himself in total life-giving, self-giving love. So bring us back to the story of the brothers of Karamazov. Dostoevsky's great novel, where he is showing this one character, Zosima, the Russian Orthodox monk, the great spiritual elder sage in the story. And the woman's telling Zosima, she's fantasizing about all of this, giving herself away, wanting to serve suffering people. She's imagining herself doing heroic things, helping care for people's wounds, making great sacrifices. But she admits that she isn't sure that she could actually tolerate it if people weren't grateful. If she couldn't tolerate the ingratitude from the people she served. And that's precisely what Zosima points to. Imagine yourself loving someone, but then in the midst of that, you're intoxicated emotionally with the idea of this person, with the idea of serving. But actually, in reality, you're loving a flawed, irritated, ungrateful human being, and that is difficult. So this is where Zosima ends up saying, love in action is a harsh and dreadful thing compared with love in dreams. Ooh, let me say that again. In the Brothers of Karamazov, Zosima responding to this woman, talking about wanting to give herself away but fearing the ingratitude, says, love in action is a harsh and dreadful thing compared with love in dreams. You see, Dostoevsky is trying to address the romantics of the time and all of literature about how great and wonderful love is, but he's pointing to, through these stories, how we've fallen in love with the idea of being in love or with the idea of a person or the idea of marriage and not actually seeing the reality of it. Pope St. John Paul II, before he became Pope and Love and Responsibility, talked about this as a sentimentality that is occurring in relationships. And it was prophetic, fast forwarding to today. Why is that prophetic? Because look, people are becoming more content and more satisfied, so they think, because they're in a state of just staying there, with their AI relationships, even if it's just an addiction to ChatGPT or Grok or whatever you're choosing to use that strokes your ego or makes you feel good because you're learning stuff or because it says what you want it to. We are complacent with the idea of relationship. And I'm not just talking romantic, intimate relationships as such, but with the idea of it. Because love in action, as Dostoevsky says, love in action is a harsh and dreadful thing compared with love in dreams. When he has his character Zosima, the great wise monk, say this to the woman wanting to give herself away but being afraid of gratitude, that's the reality of human relationships. Love in action is a harsh and dreadful thing compared with love in dreams. He goes on later to say, love in dreams is greedy for immediate action, rapidly performed and in the sight of all. So when we are idealistically thinking about love and relationships, or maybe when you're on the path to marriage, engaged, or you just got married, you want everyone to see it. You're greedy for immediate action, both by yourself and the spouse or the person you're dating. And you do things rapidly and it's in the sight of all, right? For the glory and the gratification of how great my relationship or marriage is. I remember having a friend in college. She kept going, I am a great girlfriend. I am a great gift giver. She was obsessed with the idea of the optics of how she viewed herself in that relationship of how she was giving herself away. Not that it's great to have a high sense of pride in the right way, to be proud of yourself, but that we become prideful or idealistic or sentimental about what these almost characters of ourself and the other person are. So Zosima continues in his conversation with this woman and pointing out that the reality is that you're going to love ungrateful, bitter, grumpy people, right? The reality of the human condition. He goes on to say, But active love is labor and fortitude. And for some people too, perhaps a complete science. I laugh at that latter statement, that sometimes it becomes a science of trying to figure it out. Trial and error. But active love is two things: labor and fortitude. Hard work, laborious work, and fortitude, acting in the face of fear, continuing forward when it's difficult. And I love it because if you look at what the definition of virtues are, you have courage and you have fortitude. Courage, if you look at the virtue of courage, is acting in the face of fear. Fortitude is acting in the face of fear to the point of death. This is what the saints had. They had great love for Christ that transitioned over to great love for others, to the point where they would literally give their life for another. That's why we see that the reality of what love is versus what the world, social media, Pinterest, novels, movies, what even people say, the people who leave marriages because they say it wasn't what I thought it was and I just don't love them anymore. These circumstances point to, we don't like the labor, we don't like the fortitude, we don't want to die. I love the work of St. John Chrysostom because he has this whole area on how to choose a wife. You want to know how to choose a wife? Who are you willing to die for? A death of self, rejection of pornography, service and career, doing things that maybe you don't like sometimes. Not immoral things, but things to support a family, build up a life, pay off debt, to make yourself marriageable material, to make yourself, for example, one of the main reasons that young people between 22 and 35 are not dating today is because they don't have enough money, because we are so in love with ourselves and the idea of relationships that we're not willing to put in the hard work and the fortitude, the death of self for the sake of another. But then I see these young men who just knock my socks off, who I am blown away by, who've already paid off their debt, who are very serious about meeting someone, who are talking about their future spouse, that they're wanting to buy a house for, and they're like 22. Who does that today? That used to be the norm for a 16, 18-year-old. Now it's an anomaly if you hear it in someone who's in the first half of their 20s. I'm laughing at one of my producers saying, actually. But you see, I think we need to return to the fact and the reality of marriage and people and the difficult relationships. But I'm going to come back to this because I mentioned it earlier in looking at the Wheatley Institute for Family Studies research. We only get there by actually engaging in good relationships. And those good relationships means getting into the messiness of our family and our friends and loving them, even in the face of their imperfections, finding a way to enjoy and cultivate those relationships. I'm not saying go and be abused, but I'm saying, you know what? People are darn imperfect, starting with me, and I need to find a way to get along, to enjoy, to have a middle ground, to have conversations, to accept someone right where they're at, right where they're at. And actually to be able to say, you know what, I agree to disagree, and we're not going to be able to get over this disagreement, but I can still love you in the midst of that, but we're just disagreeing about this. You're listening to Trending with Timory here on Relevant Radio. I would love to hear from you because I'll probably be talking about this a little bit more later on in the week. Capstone or cornerstone? How did this impact your dating and marriage relationship? Did you view marriage as a capstone where you waited to do it until you got the car, got the house, got the education, got the right job, traveled, did all those things, and then you tried to marry after? How did that work? What do you think about that? Or is it a cornerstone, which is more so, I think, what the church points to? And that church never says you have to have all that put together, never have to have the perfect financial circumstance. Not that finances don't make marriage very, very difficult. But the church says marriage is a vocation. The church says marriage is a sacrament. The church says the primary end of marriage is the procreation, education of children. There is nothing you will do that is more difficult than raising tiny humans who get older and have a will and have an opinion and have flaws just as you have flaws, and you have to navigate your parenting and your bad habits through the midst of all of that. Sounds like we're growing up. Sounds like our souls are being prepared for the reality of what true love actually is. The cross. Total life-giving, self-giving love. You're listening to Trending with Tim Ray. Coming up, I'll touch on Lindsay Clancy, but more so what isn't being talked about. And I'm not just talking about in this case. What other stories haven't been seen? And you know what? We have to make sure we have room for the Blessed Virgin Mary on her birthday. So Lindsay Clancy and what the cover-up, in my opinion, has been, might have to wait for tomorrow, because this is what no one's talking about. All those things are happening behind the scenes, not in this trial. More on that in just a moment.

0: God created something in the family dynamic and the raising of children that is a beautiful picture. It's a picture of the church. So there's an eternal representation here in this. And if we can put forward that message and help people see it and live it as an example to the culture around us, I think it goes a long way.
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2: Hi, this is Archbishop Joseph Nauman of the Archdiocese of Kansas City in Kansas. Let us pray. Remember, O most gracious Virgin Mary, that never was it known that anyone who fled to thy protection, implored thy help, or sought thy intercession was left unaided. Inspired by this confidence, I fly unto thee, O Virgin of Virgins, my Mother. To thee do I come, before thee I stand sinful and sorrowful. O Mother of the Word incarnate, despise not my petitions, but in thy mercy, hear and answer me. Amen.
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8: It's great to have you, Letitia Collin. 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We don't want to be gaslit. We don't want to be driven by a political agenda. 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
7: It is the Feast of the Nativity of the Blessed Virgin Mary. In other words, it is Mother Mary's birthday. Wow. The church is so wise in focusing our attention on feast days such as these. Because you might say, okay, cool. It's her birthday. Tradition has held pretty consistently for hundreds upon hundreds of years that this is the day we celebrate. We celebrate the Immaculate Conception on December 8th. So boom, 9 months later, Mother Mary's birthday, September 8th. What else? Let's pause for just a moment. In the Lauds, also known as a morning prayer in the Liturgy of the Hours, what the priests and religious, and if you want to as well, you can pray it. I love praying them. This is what it says in one of the antiphons on the feast day of the Blessed Virgin Mary's birthday. Your birth, O Virgin Mother of God, heralded joy to all the world, for whom you arose the Son of Justice, Christ our God. For from you arose the Son of Justice, Christ our God. Just listen to that line. This is the antiphon from Lauds this morning. Your birth, O Virgin Mother of God, heralded joy to all the world. Think about that for a moment. The bearer of Christ, also known as the new Ark of the Covenant, that to which houses and carries the most holy of objects, and might we say the most holy of all persons, namely God himself. St. Andrew of Crete, in one of his sermons on the birth of the Blessed Virgin Mary, said, "Today, humanity in all the radiance of its immaculate nobility receives its ancient beauty." Why? Because the fallen human nature, us with our tendency towards sin, when Our Lady was born, we received our ancient beauty. Why? Because she was immaculately conceived, born. And if you look at some of the Greek translation, when the angel greets Our Lady at the Annunciation of Angel Gabriel coming to the Blessed Virgin Mary, you know, the way we pray the Hail Mary is this: Hail Mary, full of grace. But the way, if you look at the original Greek in which the angel greeted Mary, he says, "Hail Grace." Like, he's calling her by the word grace. She is the embodiment of grace. Hail Grace. Grace itself, the overflowing abundance of God's grace and mercy in Our Lady, the restoration of fallen humanity. This is why when you hear St. Andrew of Crete say, "Today, humanity in all the radiance of its immaculate nobility receives its ancient beauty." You see that original state of the creation of the human person as Adam and Eve were created in this perfect purity and perfection. God preserved her from ever falling into the stain of sin, from ever falling to the hole of the muck. And he wants that same for us. That's why he gives us his own Son. And through Mary, he gives us Christ. So, with that in mind, today on the Nativity, that is the birth of the Blessed Virgin Mary, I have a question for you. Have you ever considered consecrating yourself to Mother Mary? Because this could be the game changer that changes your spiritual life. You know, I was weeding through a lot of the research earlier today, and we're in a tough season in our own household right now with different things going on. You can pray for us as well. I would greatly appreciate that. But I was really weeding through a lot of the fears and objections as to why people aren't dating right now. And you narrow it down at the end of the day to fear. Fear about many reasons, whether it's money, past wounds, lack of confidence, family of origin, we could go on and on. What abolishes that fear? I will tell you that consecration to Our Lady has been a game changer for me. When something happens to a relative or our family members, I just remind myself, I'm consecrated to Our Lady. She is a great mother interceding for us. And she has this. She has this. We've had some pretty big trials, especially over the last few years. It's kind of felt like our family's been under rapid fire, but hey, we're there. And I was even just talking to a friend the other day, like, we are so blessed. We can't help but see the good even in the midst of some of the darkness that's surrounding us right now. And you ask, where does that peace and hope and faith come from? Well, isn't it interesting that the church proposes the rosary, and the rosary asking for Our Lady's intercession for her to take us to her Son, that we pray for faith, hope, and charity. I think if you were to look at consecration to Our Lady, why we are consecrated to Our Lady, because we give everything over to her, our heart, our body, our possessions, our loved ones, our interests, everything, and she takes it all to her Son, Jesus Christ. She is our perfect mother, who loves us better than any human person can, who other than God himself also knows our needs as a perfect mother does better than we ourselves know. There was this prayer that a peer of mine sent me this prayer card in the mail the other day. And she called me up and said, did you get that prayer card? And I said, you know what? I've come across, you know, you're Catholic, you see a lot of prayer cards and maybe they're handed on to you. This prayer was so important because in the thick of it, part of the prayer was how you, our mother, know our needs better than we know them. And to intercede for us. She loves and cares for our family, our friends, our loved ones on our behalf better than we ourselves can. She turns our trials into something sweet as a good mother does. Everything is rightly ordained through her intercession. And with her, we can live a very close relationship with Christ. Now, we don't have to go to Mary. We don't have to have her in between us and Jesus. That's not what this is. But she helps take us to our son. She helps build relationships. This is a very feminine quality of drawing and connecting people to each other. So I want to touch on a brief how to consecrate yourself to Mary. 3 simple steps. 1, choose a Marian feast day for your consecration. You might be blown away by all the Marian feast days that there are many and numerous throughout every single month. You pick one. Pick one. Today is a Marian feast day. There are others this month. But you pick a feast day and you count backwards 33 days and begin on that date. You can start the 33-day consecration with, my favorite is, and there are a lot out there, my favorite is the actual one with St. Louis de Montfort. I'm going to link to that guide. So you pick the day, count backwards 33 days from that Marian feast day, and then start the 33-day consecration. And don't forget that in John chapter 19, on the cross, Christ gives his mother to us. She willingly chooses and accepts each of us from her son. Jesus says, woman, behold your son, when speaking of John. Her mission was clear. In his death, she was still meant to help bring Christ to others. The mission of all women, he gives her, mother, behold your son. And she intercedes for us today, all the more being in heaven, next to the throne of her son. Jesus gives Mary to us to love her as our mother when he says to John, behold your mother. John is just a representative of you and I, of the church. So we read that, what did John do when he said, behold your mother? John, we read in the gospel according to John 19, and from that hour the disciple took her to his own home. Have you taken Our Lady to your home? This is a takeaway of the gift we can give to Our Lady, is to choose to consecrate ourselves or to double down on that consecration we've already made. Our Lady, on your feast day, on your birthday, pray for us. Amen.
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